0: will explicitly mention the leadership speculation.
1: This King's speech sets a different course, a more hopeful course, a course that sees the conflict in Iran, a war on two fronts, not as something to wring our hands about, but as an opportunity we must take to shape our country's future.
0: Philippine President Ferdinand Marcos Jr. has called for calm after gunshots were fired in the country's Senate. It's still not known who fired the shots or why, but they did come after a senator charged with war crimes had urged people to

0: executives to build their confidence, to me, it's extremely rewarding. I love what I do.
1: Grand Slam commentator, coach and former player Louise Plemming will be my guest, talking about her work harnessing the power of tennis to connect people from all sorts of walks of life. And in this hour also, I'll be speaking to tax expert and accountant Joanne Hotston. If you have any questions about how the budget changes to capital gains tax and negative gearing will work, some of the detail, this is not financial advice, just about the detail and how it's constructed. You can do that on send a message to on 0418 226.

0: stage. Foreign aid is being maintained, but with some cuts to multilateral organisations such as the United Nations. Meanwhile, the government announced last month an extra $53 billion will go towards Australia's defence capabilities over the next decade, with defence spending climbing to 3% of GDP by 2033 using NATO measurements. So, what are the geopolitical consequences? Jane Hardy is a former Australian diplomat with more than 30 years' experience in the Foreign Service and joins me now. Good morning, Jane. Welcome to Radio National Breakfast.
1: Good morning, Sally.
0: As they always say, you've got to follow the money. What does this budget say about the government's geopolitical priorities right now?
1: I think it says that the government is preparing for very difficult times ahead for our nation. A lot of the things that in it are, you know, to be expected, the ODA budget, the aid budget, the defence budget, as you mentioned, they're standard items, but really it's the broader messages in the budget. It kind of left me both reassured but also deeply uneasy.
0: In what way?
1: Well, I recognise the government's preparing us for severe global impacts on our economy and on our society. There are the wars, of course, and there's a very direct expression of that in the new energy security provisions, the Strait of Hormuz, quagmire, that impacts on us and on our neighbouring nations very severely in terms of fuel and fertiliser and other essential inputs to our economy. But also I recognise that there's a kind of element of working on our torn social fabric, trying to make sure our society is resilient and functioning well, you know, in the aftermath of extremism at home, the Bondi attacks, the younger generation and their you know, very genuine economic concerns.
0: What's your read on the government's focus on the Asia Pacific, particularly with the United States engaged heavily in what's happening in the Middle East, and there's been fracturing in the relationship across the Atlantic? What do you think of the view that it's time for Australia to step up even further, and that could strengthen our relationship with the United States if we're doing a lot of the heavy lifting in the Asia Pacific?
1: Oh, I agree with that idea, and I think we have tried to do that over recent years. We need to do more. I mean, just on the trade front, for example, I was talking to Filipino friends who are at ASEAN meetings currently taking place, and they say, yes, this impact of Hormuz on energy and economic security is fundamental to our Southeast Asian neighbours. We have to all look at trade diversity, diversifying our trade inputs and our export partners. And we are doing that, but I think we should do more. On the security front, the budget actually also talks about reassuring our neighbours with our various security pacts that have been signed in the last year or two. India, Indonesia, there are quite a group of them, and I was pleased to see those all referred to as being supported with real money coming in behind the treaties and pacts that have been signed. I mean, we all have to look at each other. We have to do our heavy lifting. I believe Australia's defence budget, the amount mentioned is, you know, a record high, as the budget documents like to point out. But actually, you know, if you look at inflation, those numbers are just keeping up with inflation. And in fact, if you look at the rising costs of defence spending due to a number of things, like the fact that shipbuilding and cyber resilience, these are items that are growing in cost every day, but I'd call them investments, not just costs. We need to do more on that front. We need to do more with our Philippines neighbours and partners. They're facing a lot of aggression from China in the South China Sea and other examples like that.
0: How do you see an approach of multilateralism or bilateralism? Some of the money that's no longer going to organisations like the UN is being

0: funneled into the Pacific. Do you think the government is prioritising bilateral relationships and, I guess, getting some diplomatic and strategic credit by investing directly rather than going through some of these global bodies?
1: Yes, I think that's right. It's important that we do that as well, in my view. I'm a firm believer in the multilateral system, worked in it. You know, the UN's an important body for us to be very active in. But some of the cuts in the multilateral part of the UN's work and other multilateral work, it's on areas that are dissipating now. You know, some of it's to do with the aftermath of the pandemic. Some of it's to do with the United Nations Development Programme, where we feel we can do direct aid to our neighbouring countries, particularly in the Pacific, in a more effective way. So I think the Pandemic Fund, the UN AIDS Fund, you know, the Health Fund, the Global Partnership for Education, they're all intrinsically terrific things, but some of them are quite long-standing, and we can recalibrate our aid to better focus on our regional needs. I think we've done that. That's been a long-term sort of pattern in our aid funding, that we haven't done some things so much through the big UN partnership programs, and we're doing more direct partnership.
0: Jane, it's been so valuable to draw on your analysis and experience this morning. Thank you so much.
1: Thank you, Sally.
0: Jane Hardy, a former Australian diplomat with more than 30 years' experience. It's coming up to 14 past eight.
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0: Now to our very own diplomat, Warwick Hadfield. Warwick, in rugby league, the Queensland coach, Nathan Cross, needs to pass a fitness test ahead of tonight's Women's State of Origin game in Brisbane. What is going on?
3: Well, he's in bed crook. He's got stomach flu and he's been quarantined from his team in the build-up. And look, you'd have to think that promoters of the women's game might be thinking there's some sort of conspiracy to rob them of prime exposure, because in the lead-up to the first game, it was all about Jerome Luai going to the Chiefs. And yesterday, rugby league became all about Nathan Cleary. But look, here on Radio National Breakfast, some clean air, including this news about Nathan Cross. Fingers might be crossed, you'd say, that he can pass his fitness test and get behind the glass at the Helio Stadium. You couldn't have him outside because he couldn't be breathing on that expected stentorian, well, Queenslander crowd at that ground. Now, the Blues, including their coach John Strange, are pretty much fully fit. Only one injury change from game one. Rima Butler coming onto the bench with Kezie Apps replacing Tania Penetani-Gray in what in the olden days was known as the second row, but these days doing what Bobby McCarthy first in the 1960s. They are edge forwards, but required to do a lot more than edge forward. They

0: 20-year-old Australian prodigy Lucy Hamilton has been picked in an Australian pace barrage for the Women's T20 World Cup, which starts in England next month.
1: She's a confident left-arm quick from Bundaberg, and she's been coming since she played her first game for Queensland as a 15-year-old. Now she plays in her first T20 World Cup, one of seven fast bowlers looking to make full use of the juicy English pitches. Her inclusion, well, it's well earned. Last summer she played all three versions of the modern game for Australia, including six wickets in the one-off test against India, as well as taking 5 for 8 in a big balderdash game. And if you want a story that says you can take the left arm quick out of Bundaberg, but not the other way round, when she got her first paycheck as a professional cricketer, she bought a tinny to use on the Burnett River. Now, among the slows, of which there are a few good ones as well, there is positive news. Sophie Molyneux, the captain, is fit to bowl again. That's after showing in the West Indies she can bat a bit as a specialist. It's talent all round going into Game 1 at Old Trafford against the in-form South Africa, and it's talent that's going to be needed. And that's it for me, but I'm going to leave you with the wonderful work of Louise Fleming, Sally.
0: Yes, we'll be talking to her very shortly. And Warwick, I must tell you too, yesterday as I was about on the way home about to pull into the garage, who was loping along the street near my place but JK Match, who's this 18-year-old, 7'6" Australian basketballer who's already at the centre of excellence. He's getting quite a bit of attention from NBA scouts in the United States. I'm sure he's still got a lot of growing to do. There's not much to him, but he was a very striking figure. He's only 17 or 18. It was lovely to have a quick chat with him. So he might have a higher GDP than a lot of small countries by the end of his career. He's a fantastic talent, Warwick.
1: I wonder how many times he's heard that tired old one we used to say at school to the tallest kid, "What's the weather like up there?"
0: he's very amiable, so I'm sure he gets that all the time. But, yeah, he's amazing. Goodness knows how tall he'll be by the time he stops growing. But
1: if he makes the NBA, how rich he'll be.
0: He will be doing beautifully. But, yeah, just lovely to have a chat with him. He's a nice young fella. Warwick, we will talk to you tomorrow, and get a cuppa and get ready to listen to Louise Fleming.
1: I will do that, certainly. Good on you, Sally.
0: See you, Warwick. It's 19 past 8.
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0: It's time now for Changing Australia. Louise Fleming was just 6 when she started playing tennis. But out in the country, with no one but her siblings to play against, her main opponent was a wall. Louise would go on to play at major opens, win doubles titles, train elite players such as Jelena Dokic, and become a Grand Slam commentator. But another major point in her life came in a kitchen, serving food to people experiencing homelessness. For Louise, it was an experience that would see her create a new way forward with tennis, using it to connect people from all walks of life, to break down barriers and to improve mental well-being. Louise Fleming is the co-founder of Rally Forever, and I'm very pleased to say is my guest this morning on Changing Australia. Louise, welcome to you.
3: Good morning. Thank you, Sally.
0: So you grew up on a farm in New South Wales. It's not always easy if you want to go ahead with sport and your way out back somewhere. How important was the wall for you in your training and to get all this tennis energy out of you?
3: Yeah, look, I think the wall was a big part of it, but realising that Yvonne Goolagong just lived down the road and she was doing incredible things winning Wimbledon, I think was the real stimulus. And, the fact that her coaches, Vic Edwards, would travel around country areas and really give young regional kids an opportunity to play tennis.
0: When was the first time that you realised that this might be something quite significant for you, tennis? Or was it a comment from any of the grown-ups? When did you know this might be something for you?
3: Yeah, that's really funny, because it actually was the very first time I kind of walked onto a tennis court with a coach. I remember I was playing with a whole bunch of other, you know, youngsters, little kids, and I got to hit with the coach, and I hit 60 balls over the net, and the coach, he stopped and he looked at me, and I was 6. I must have been just paddling the ball so soft and whatever, and he goes, "I've never seen anyone do that except for

0: Yvonne. And I went, well, who is she? But I got to know who she was, and I realised that, you know, when you're a young kid and someone says to you, you can do something, it stays with you and it's a real stimulus in your life.
1: Mm. Is there much tennis skill in the family? Did mum and dad play tennis, grandma, grandpa?
0: Not really, no. Dad was a great cricketer and a great footballer, and the rest of the family played a little bit of tennis, but really, no, it was just really kind of, I guess, attaching myself to that thought that, oh, tennis, it looks like a great sport. And then watching Yvonne, and that just grew inside of me.
1: By the time you were 16, so only 10 years on from this six-year-old who's hitting 60 balls across over the net, tennis had consumed much of your life. You were travelling the world and playing competitive matches. What was it like to still be very young at 16 but be thrown into that world?
0: Yeah, it was, you know, back then you had to find a way. You know, you didn't have money. We didn't have coaches travelling with us. We were on our own. And I left Australia when I was just 16 by myself. I went over with Justine Brown, my doubles partner, and she didn't end up staying that long. But, my mum flew down from Wagga, gave me $100 and said, good luck. You know, hope it all goes really well. And don't lose your wallet, don't lose your money. And I did that on the flight over. I realised I'd left my wallet on the Alitalia flight, got to the hotel and then had to find my way back to try to get that wallet. But they're the challenges. And so for a year, I travelled on my own over in Europe and going from tournament to tournament, learning the craft and asking, you know, you'd get to a tournament and you'd ask someone to play doubles with you. And that's how you kind of started back then. No entourages, no coaches, no family, friends travelling with you. Mm. You just had to make it on your own. And I think that was a test of, you know, how to create resilience, I guess.
1: At 16, I mean, a lot of young people are still trying to figure out who they are. What was it? Were there any words from mum and dad or, you know, values from your family that helped anchor you about who you were and where you were from?
0: Yeah, look, my father was always a very fair kind of guy and a very honest guy, and very much about community. And I remember, you know, when I would come home from a tour or from playing a tennis tournament, the first thing he would ask me was not necessarily whether I'd won the match or whether I, you know, was winning tournaments, but was I fair? And that always stuck with me, just to make sure that you have good values and that you are doing the right thing when you play a sport, that you in a way, you are a bit of a role model for other people, and that stuck with me.
1: It sounds like that's been quite a through line for you. You had your own playing career, coaching, commentating as well, but about a decade ago, you and your partner decided you wanted to give back, and you were helping out in a kitchen feeding people experiencing homelessness, and you were approached by a bloke named Brian. Can you tell me what happened, Louise?
0: Yeah, look, that was an interesting moment. Basically, I'd handed over a plate of food to this gentleman, and he looked at me and he was like, hey, well, what are you doing here? And I said, what do you mean? And he said, well, why aren't you on the bloody tennis court? And I went, oh, I said, you know something about tennis. And he said, well, come and have a chat with me at the end of lunch. So I went down and here was Brian. He's got a few tats and a couple of teeth missing, and he opens up this black bag. He opens up the zipper and there was two beautiful Jimmy Connors 1970, the R2000s, and three tennis balls. And he said, I hit on the tennis wall. I got no one to play with. He said, would you have a hit with me? And I'm like, I'd love to have a hit with you, mate. That'd be great. Give me your phone and I'll give you a call next week. And he goes, well, I haven't got a phone. He said, and I live in the bushes down there next to Rushcutters Bay Tennis Court. I'll meet you at 6 o'clock next Monday morning. And I was like, oh, that's a bit early. What about seven? Let's make it seven. And I wake up and it's the biggest storm in Sydney. And I'm like, there's no way this guy is going to be there. I drive down and here's Brian on the tennis court with his racket, pouring rain with his three balls. And I said, hey, Brian, let's go and have breakfast and then we'll play tennis. And so 3 hours later, I hear his story of being in, you know, mental hospitals and jail and his path, but his true love that he wanted to be a tennis player, and that got shut down because of his mental health. And I played with him for this hour, and he was chipping and charging like Ken Rosewell and Rod Laver, and I was having the best time. And I just like, this is fun. I was kind of pinching myself. Mm. And at the end of the session, I said, well, gosh, that was so nice. Lovely to meet you, Brian. Yeah, good luck and see you later. And he looked at me and he said, what time tomorrow? And I went, oh, my gosh, here we go. And we did that for 6 months whenever I was in town. And Brian became my very first tennis coach. I put him through a tennis coaching course, and we started Rally Forever.
1: So tell me about a Rally Forever. How does it work?
0: So we have about 55 programs nationally, and it's a one-hour program each week, 40 weeks of the year. We try to run them. We don't run them in school holidays because that clashes with clubs. But, yeah, they're just free tennis programs, and we now have pickleball programs. And it's really to connect people in the community. You know, we have programs all around for different kind of groups, but our program, which is the pilot one at Woolloomooloo, I mean, I might have doctors and lawyers and, you know, a judge playing with someone who's got serious mental health issues, could be someone experiencing homelessness. You know, someone might, you know, step out of a Tesla car and the other person might roll off a bench. And when we walk on the court, we're all equal. Mm-hmm. And then we go and have coffee, tea, and we connect. And everyone is just a person that plays tennis. There's no judgment. And that's what happens all around Australia. We invite people who may be just feeling a little lost, disconnected, maybe someone that's lost their confidence, had played tennis when they were 12, never played again. They might be in their 40s, 50s, 60s. They might be 20. We have young people that have had breakdowns and have nowhere to go. It's incredibly sad to see a young person that has got a stigma on their shoulders and they lose their friends, and this is a safe place for them to come, meet people, play tennis and just see them laugh.
1: I'm wondering what it's like when you see people who, if they were walking down the street, someone might think, oh, that guy's homeless, or, you know, make judgments about people. But someone like Brian was sitting on this most exquisite secret in that he had this love of tennis and this enormous skill and talent. What do you see when people are seen more fully, not just for their current circumstances, but who they are, what they can do?
0: Oh, it's so empowering. And I've been so lucky to be a part of a lot of people's journeys. I mean, Brian was able to walk down King's Cross with his racket over his shoulder and people would say, g'day, Brian. They'd seen the Australian story, and he was now a tennis coach. And to see this guy shine and bounce around, and for 3 years he was incredible. He coached people with, you know, liked kind of situations in their life. But throughout our program, I have another homeless guy that now coaches for us. We've got a guy that was in Salvation Army emergency care down in Melbourne. He coaches for us. Another young guy was facing, you know, suicidal thoughts. He coaches now 5 times a week for us. Another guy that was an addict. I mean, to see people just feeling like they have a sense of purpose and feeling like there's somebody that can contribute, that is what really makes me so happy and proud to see people back in the community being valued. It's really important.
1: It's a fantastic story. It sounds like the words of your dad have stayed with you about that sense of fairness and giving something back. Louise, it's been such a pleasure to have you on Changing Australia. Good luck with your further work, and it's been a delight to have you this morning.
0: Thank you so much, Sally. We, in Mental Health Month in October, we do have some fundraising events. Please jump onto our website. We need funding. We're philanthropic. We don't get Tennis Australia or the government funding. We don't want to burden anyone. We do need community support. And if anyone can out there see the value in what we do, we'd love to hear from you.
1: That's Louise Pleming, Grand Slam commentator, tennis coach and former professional player, and also the co-founder of this fantastic organisation known as Rally Forever. It's 29 minutes to nine. Now, Luke is back for a look at the news. And, Luke, we're returning this morning to the situation in the Philippines, where shots have been fired in the Senate at the Philippines Parliament overnight. What do we know now?
2: Sally, this is chaotic. Situation is still a developing story this morning, but there have been reports and audio that we've played across the morning of these shots fired in the Philippine Senate building, the building then sent into lockdown. This follows Senator Ronald De La Rosa, the country's former police chief, who's been holed up in this building after the International Criminal Court announced an arrest warrant against him. He is tied to the country's deadly war on drugs that was led by the former Philippines president, Rodrigo Duterte. He is now on trial at the court in The Hague. The senator was this week granted protective custody by the Senate president, and he's been there ever since. The Philippines government saying overnight that it is not in the process of trying to arrest him. It says authorities are there now to protect him. And the President Marcos says they're still trying to get to the bottom of just what happened and who fired the shots.
3: The government did not do this. There were no outside soldiers, military, NBI in the Senate. We don't know who did it, who forcefully entered the premises and the resulting shootout.
2: So the senator now remains safe. He is in the building, according to officials. We'll have to wait and see what plays out later today, Sally.
1: It's quite a story. And turning to the UK, Luke, we're watching the British Prime Minister wade through a tense week of leadership speculation. At the same time, in the past 24 hours, the King has delivered his speech in Parliament.
2: Never a dull day in British politics, Sally. A quick mention of this, because he's opened Parliament. It's all been overshadowed by what is happening with Keir Starmer after, you know, pretty devastating results in local elections in the UK, in England, and then also parliamentary votes in Scotland and Wales. He's spoken after the King at the opening of Parliament, him and Kemi Badenoch, the opposition leader, both referencing the situation. But the Prime Minister was able to make light of it all. He delivered this jab to his counterpart.
4: Let me also thank the Leader of the Opposition for the usual warm and generous nature of her contribution. In difficult days, her input is always a ray of sunshine. I particularly getting tips from her on how to win friends. This is
2: never a quiet day over in Westminster, Sally.
1: Yes, that is peak British politics. I'll have to see if there's been another drop from the rest is politics. Try to unpick all that's been going on in the UK. Luke, thank you so much.
2: Cheers.
1: Luke Sydenham-Dundon, it's 26 to 9.
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1: We need to talk tax now, and Treasurer Jim Chalmers calls the tax changes unveiled in Tuesday's budget as the most significant in a quarter of a century. Meanwhile, the accounting body, CPA Australia, calls them a tax grab that places a heavier burden on ordinary Australians. It's prompted many questions around just what the changes to capital gains tax, negative gearing and family trusts mean. So we're trying to get to the bottom of that this morning. Joanne Hodgson is a chartered accountant in Sydney and trains accountants in tax policy and is my guest this morning. Joanne, welcome to Radio National Breakfast.
6: Oh, thank you, Sally, for having me on this morning. Mind you, you've just given me a big remit when you said we'll try to get to the bottom of this. I'll give you my best shot.
1: The trying will be true. We'll try and get there as best we can. We're getting lots of text messages in and questions. If you're listening and you're trying to get some clarity as well, you can send through a question via the text line. I'll give you the number. It is 0418 226 576, or you can send a message via ABC Listen. Joanne, you've been studying tax for decades and working in this area. How significant are these changes that were announced in the budget on Tuesday night?
6: Well, Sally, they're certainly very significant changes, and I can understand a lot of people will have concern around them. Because we're human beings, we're not great with change. But you did say I've been working in tax for a long time. You probably don't know how long. But I can remember 1985 when we didn't have a capital gains tax at all, and then one was introduced. And, of course, at that point, that was a huge tax change, and the sky was going to fall in. No one would invest in property, etc. So I think these changes, once most people understand them, and yes, some people will be worse off than they currently are, but I don't think the sky is going to fall in when it comes to property investment, etc.
1: How busy were the phones running hot yesterday for a lot of you and your colleagues?
6: Well, my...

0: Business partner did a couple of seminars yesterday, and she did have lots of questions from accountants. Mm. So their questions are probably delve a little more deeply perhaps into some of the detail. Mm. But, yes, certainly that there will be a lot of work for accountants to do over the next 12 months and certainly over the next few weeks as well to start to get people ready for this. And there's a lot of information to be done. So that's up to the government to run a good information campaign and obviously to sell their case.
1: So we've got some questions that have come in. Richard and Jan are both asking a similar question. How will these changes affect superannuation fund investments?
0: Well, interesting enough, they actually don't affect super funds at all. So super funds sometimes are able to borrow to negatively gear property. We call those limited recourse borrowings. There have been no changes announced in that area. So whether it's a commercial property or a residential property, gearing will still be allowed. The super funds, if you are in accumulation mode, which means your super fund is sitting there waiting for you to retire, super funds pay tax at 15%, and capital gains have a one-third discount, and none of that is changing. When you move into pension mode, so once you retire and your fund starts paying your pension, then the tax rate on all earnings and capital gains in a super fund that's paying pensions is actually zero. So there's no change to that as well. So short answer is super funds, you can just sit back. The big change to super funds was the surcharges that have just been legislated from 1 July this year and a budget announcement a couple of years ago for people with more than 3 million and 10 million in super. But for all the rest of us with normal type super, no changes.
1: Chris asks, will CGT on shares also be taxed at a higher rate?
0: Yes, it will be. The capital gains, the current 50% discount, which will be removed from the 1st of July, is not just on property. It is on shares and any other CGT asset. So certainly share investors, apart from where your investment is in your super fund, but share investors will be subject to potentially a higher rate of capital gains tax. Now, in some ways, they'll actually be hit slightly harder than property because the current 50% discount applies if you've held the asset for more than 12 months. Most people tend to hold property for probably 5, 10-plus years. A lot of people hold their shares for 12 months, 2 years, whatever, and then they still, you know, once they get over the 12 months, they still get the 50% discount at the moment. So going forward, those people who have traditionally held their shares for a fairly short time, but more than 12 months, they will definitely be paying more capital gains tax than they are under the current system.
1: Mm. Lots of questions of people who are kind of straddling these changes. One listener says they signed a property sale contract on May 8th. They haven't paid the full deposit and the cooling off period ends on Friday. People are trying to figure out if they're under the new or old negative gearing law.
0: Okay, so the good news is if you have an existing negatively geared property prior to 7:30 p.m. on budget night, you get to use the old rules in the sense of being able to continue to use your loss from your property against your other income. With these people who straddle between exchange and settlement, the way capital gains tax has always worked is your relevant date goes to the date of exchange, not to the date of settlement. Now, the budget fact sheet that was released also reiterates that, that if you're straddling between exchange and settlement, your exchange takes place before budget night, then you're under the old so-called grandfathered rule. So, yes, you'll get your negative geared effect against your other income. Now, I know that question was a little more detailed because the person said, my cooling off period hasn't expired yet. Well, that then becomes a legal question of, is there a binding contract? Now, obviously, if they exercise the cooling off period, they don't buy, so their whole thing's irrelevant. If they don't exercise the cooling off period, then you just go back to the terms in the original contract that this listener allegedly signed back on the 8th of May.
1: You're listening to Radio National Breakfast. Joanne Hotson is a chartered accountant in Sydney. We're wading through some of the detail of the changes which were announced in the budget on Tuesday night. Steve has a question. Is the 30% floor on CGT grandfathered or does it apply to properties bought before these changes?
0: The 30% tax on capital gains.

0: means is not grandfathered as such. The way you calculate your capital gain might be grandfathered if you already owned the property prior to budget night. But the actual, so when I say grandfathered, that's probably the wrong term. It's not totally grandfathered. You get the old rules up until the 1st of July. So you bought a property 10 years ago and you sell it in 6 months' time. You'll get to use the old rules up to 1st of July to work out your capital gain. And then you will be in the new system. But my understanding is the tax rate, and I think this is possibly one of the things I have a bit of a problem with, and a lot of people do too, is a flat tax rate of 30%. Now, I know the government have justified that 30% flat tax because they don't want, dare I say, baby boomers. Impossible to have a conversation without getting them in. I'm actually one of them, full disclosure. but they don't want the baby boomers holding off selling property, which they possibly have done in prior years, to when they retire. And, of course, their income stream from their super fund is completely tax-free. And then they crystallise their capital gains in a year when they have no other income or very little income, and their overall tax rate is lower than when they're still in the workforce or still carrying on a business or whatever. So that's their justification for the flat 30% tax on capital gains after the 1st of July 2027.
1: Another question, another listener says, unoccupied homes or homes used as short-term or holiday rentals, is it true that people continue to negatively gear year after year by not renting out the property they've bought or just using it for holidays?
0: Okay, that's a very basic tax question. It has nothing to do with what we've got now and any changes. In order to claim any expenses, you need to have an income-producing asset. So if somebody just buys a holiday house that sits there while waiting for the family to go to the, you know, beachside suburb for a few weeks every school holidays, there is no income, there are no deductions. So it doesn't matter how much your interest expenses are, your land tax, etc., no income, no deductions, which means no negative gearing. But then you do have situations, though, of people who might rent out that property, furnished property at their seaside location, and they are deriving income. Under the current rules, yes, they're able to claim all of those expenses and it may have a negatively geared effect. But the weeks that mum and dad go and stay there, let's say that's 4 weeks out of 52 weeks, for 48 weeks of the year, they're potentially getting the deductions, and for 4 weeks of the year, when the property is used for private purposes, they're not getting a pro rata of any of those deductions. So that's kind of a question where I think the listener has assumed that everyone with property is just getting deductions. Well, they're not, unless it's used for some sort of income-producing purpose.
1: Well, Joanne, thank you so much for clarifying some of that. And we've had a text message from one of our listeners, Angela. Angela says, just a huge thank you to the accountant, Joanne, for explaining the investor tax changes more clearly than anyone else I've heard, including the Prime Minister, the Greens leader, the opposition and many mainstream media outlets. So you've got a bit of praise there, cutting through some of the detail.
0: Thank you to Angela.
1: Joanne, good to talk to you. Thanks for making some time to come on this morning.
0: Thank you so much, Sally.
1: That's Joanne Hotston there, a chartered accountant in Sydney and director of Tax Boutique, also involved in training other accountants when it comes to some of the intricacies of tax. It's 14 minutes to nine. Well, political correspondent Tom Crowley is back. Tom, some details are emerging about opposition leader Angus Taylor's budget in reply speech, which he will deliver tonight. Is he about to throw everything at the wall here?
2: Well, he sort of has to, doesn't he, Sally? I mean, there's no reason not to after that result in Farrah on the weekend. And there seem to be two key components shaping up for Angus Taylor's speech. One of them is on migration, and there are two details of that. There is a crackdown, a limit to the net overseas migration tied to housing completions. Some questions to be asked about exactly how this would work. They're saying it would be kind of 1 year in advance that you would see how many homes there would be, and then you would set the migration program numbers. But it's a one-to-one ratio that they're talking about at the moment. Andrew Bragg seeming to say to you earlier in the program that there would be some modelling of some sort to figure all of this out. There's some details that they'll need to clarify on that. But another dimension, which is removing access to the end.

0: EIS and other welfare payments to people who are in the country on various visas or perhaps permanent residence, but not yet Australian citizens. Angus Taylor's been in the corridors of Parliament House this morning. Here's how he sold that change.
1: We've got right now a government that is slashing support for private health insurance for older Australians, and at the same time dishing out billions and billions of dollars to people in this country who are not citizens for welfare. That's not fair on hard-working Australian citizens. And the simple principle is this: if you commit to this country, we'll commit to you. And that's how it should be. That's the Australia I grew up in, and it's the Australia I want to see again.
0: So that to be paired with something we think on income tax cuts, it'll be almost like an election platform tonight, we think, from Angus Taylor.
2: And Tom, as the dust settles on the budget itself, how are members of the government feeling about the reception?
0: Well, I think that they feel like the first couple of days they were expecting these broken promise questions, but people move on pretty quickly from the politics of the budget. I thought Joanne was excellent, and it's time for the economists to hand over to the accountants. The political conversation, though, just goes to this. Can Labor be convincing against what must be said is a wall of cynicism in making an intergenerational argument? That's really the key, I think.
2: Tom, thank you very much. Tom Crowley there. It's 12 to 9.
3: With Sally Sara, this is Radio National Breakfast.
2: After 9 on Life Matters this morning, it's Tegan Taylor will be looking into reining in specialist fees. This is a very hot topic. It is very expensive, Tegan.
4: Yeah, totally. About 1 million people a year report avoiding seeing medical specialists because of the cost. And I'll be speaking to someone after 9 a.m. who lives with a chronic illness. That means she's seeing specialists a lot. And she says in one instance she was charged $600 for a 10-minute consultation. It's something that is on the government's radar. Health Minister Mark Butler's flagged it as a cause for concern. Non-GP specialists are really essential to our healthcare system, but they're also among the highest paid professionals in the country. So you'll hear from the body representing these doctors about what's driving their costs and fees so high after 9, and you'll hear from a health economist who's examined potential solutions.
2: Yeah, a couple of years ago, a medical specialist, it was going to be $300 or $400 for a phone call, and I politely declined. So, yes, let's sort out the information elsewhere. It is expensive. Tegan, thank you.
4: Thanks, Sally.
2: You're listening to Breakfast. In a moment, you're going to hear from a young psychiatrist who works and lives in Ukraine, who's currently visiting Australia.
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6: 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Don't miss it.
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2: Well, today a group of 7 Ukrainian mental health specialists is visiting Canberra as part of a broader Australian visit, learning how to improve trauma support and rehabilitation for civilians, soldiers and war veterans. Dr. Antonia Pushko is the head of the General Psychiatric Department at a mental health centre in Western Ukraine. She's part of the delegation visiting Australia, and she joined me earlier in our Parliament House studio.
7: Good morning.
2: What are you hoping to

0: to gather from this visit to Australia, speaking with experts in trauma and war in particular?
1: So I'm just one of the participants from the fellowship program, and we just had an expectation to gain more knowledge in a trauma-informed care for our patient generation trauma. So this is the thing that we need more child psychiatrists to cope with this problem. But if we are talking about the adult psychiatrists, there is also the thing that they are facing with a huge number of cases that we are now having.
0: One of the things that can often happen in war is what's known as moral injury, that people experience things, see things, are required to participate in things that go against their moral code, or some people wish they had taken a particular action and didn't. How much of that are you seeing when people feel a deep sense of moral responsibility for what's happening?
1: Yeah, it's just a huge problem. You can see me now smiling maybe, but I just have an emotion to cry, because this night it was a bombing of my native city, Ivano-Frankivsk, that you mentioned, because I'm from the western part of Ukraine. It is Ivano-Frankivsk, and just a bomb fall to the residential building. And this is a moral trauma of a civilians, because there were no military soldier there. And it was just in the day at about 12 o'clock. And this is a problem that rescue workers are facing with ambulance workers, because we have just a scheme from Russia that they are putting a bomb in one place. And after that, when the ambulance and rescue workers come, they put another one in that place.
0: Double.
1: So they just want to kill them, not to provide a special help for of such victims. So this is a real huge problem that is just continuing.
0: I can see in your eyes as we're talking, it's very emotional for you. How do you, as a psychiatrist and your colleagues, you're living in this environment as well, the soldiers are your relatives, your neighbours, how do you do all this?
1: So we have a big problem with a self-care, because we have just a pathological normalization of the feelings of anxiety, of fear, of even depressive symptoms. Because sometimes when a client comes to us and he is just saying, I have problems with sleep, we can say, I also, because I had an air alarm as you. But this is a pathological thing, because it's not normal to not to sleep at night because of the air alarm. This is the thing that is always, and we could not provide a safe place for our patients, just to provide a psychiatric and psychosocial support for them. So this is the main thing for a psychotherapy, is to provide the first thing a safe place.
0: You can't do
1: it. And there is no safe place in the whole territory of Ukraine. On the west, on the east, on the south, we are all together with this problem, because now we have a smaller Ukraine. Why? Because 19% of territory is occupied.
0: You're listening there to Dr. Antonina Pushko, the head of a general psychiatric department at a mental health centre in western Ukraine. She's part of a delegation of mental health professionals from Ukraine that is currently visiting Australia, talking about the challenges of trying to provide mental health care in Ukraine in that kind of environment. And as you were hearing, her hometown has also been struck in a military strike from Russia in the past 24 hours. It's 4 minutes to nine. Well, before we hit 9 o'clock, a major ruling will soon be handed down with a judge to decide whether Coles illegally misled customers with its down, down price campaign. Joining me is business and economics correspondent Carrington Clark. Carrington, there's a lot at stake here.
2: Yeah, a lot at stake. So this was a

0: handed down today. A lot is at stake both for the supermarkets but also for the watchdog. This is brave action by them, and it could have major ramifications to the way that shops, that businesses are able to price their products. So the watchdog says that Coles misled customers by artificially inflating prices and then discounting them and advertising the prices as being a legitimate discount when they say it wasn't. The argument from Coles is that these were real price increases. They were then able to negotiate with suppliers to get prices down. And even if the higher price was only a temporary period, it was a legitimate price discount, and that's what it was advertised at. So let's see how this plays out. There is potentially huge fines that could be levied against Coles if it's found guilty. But if it isn't found guilty, then I think there will be major questions about the watchdog's decision to take this case against the supermarket giants, and it will lead to a reinterpretation of exactly what that consumer law means.
1: Carrington, a very timely release of data from the ABS on home loans. What does it tell us?
0: Yeah, this is fascinating, actually, and it comes just obviously after the budget was handed down, this debate about whether or not these budget measures about the taxation of particularly property investment is going to help first home buyers, but the state of play before these changes were made. So this was data released yesterday by the ABS. It showed that in the March quarter, 40.3% of the value of the home loans went to investors. That is the highest share since December quarter of 2016. It compares to 17.4% for first home buyers. So you can see, and if you look at graphs on the share going to investors, you can see this massive increase in the past few years of investors once again piling back into the property market. And that obviously makes it more difficult for first home buyers to compete. More people trying to buy those properties. They're bidding up prices, putting them further out of the grasp of first home buyers. This will feed into the narrative that the government will want to be the pervading narrative, which is that the market was stacked against first home buyers, and that's why they had to make these dramatic moves to change the taxation mix to give first home buyers a bigger advantage.
1: Carrington, you're now free to go on podcast the rest of the day away. Thank you, Carrington Clark. Thanks so much for listening in this morning. All of our interviews are available on ABC Listen, especially if you want to have a listen back to that young Ukrainian psychiatrist talking about the challenges of providing mental health care in Ukraine. Life Matters is headed your way shortly. It's coming up to news time now. It is 9 o'clock.
2: ABC News, good morning, I'm Garrett Mundy. The Australian Competition and Consumer Commission has won its case against Coles for misleading customers with fake discounts on its down-down pricing promotion. Here's National Consumer Affairs reporter Michael Atkin.
3: The consumer watchdog sued the supermarket giant for misleading customers for more than a year with illusory discounts on products sold on the popular promotion. It claimed hundreds of items were sold at one regular price for at least 6 months before prices were then jacked up for a short period before being reduced. Coles rejected the allegation the down-down discounts were illusory and blamed rising inflation and cost increase requests from suppliers. The ACCC has also taken rival Woolworths to court for misleading customers with its promotional pricing, but no decision has been handed down.
2: A group of Pilbara traditional owners who were awarded Australia's largest ever native title compensation payout say the way the figure was calculated is unsatisfactory. On Tuesday, the federal court found Andrew Forrest's Fortescue should pay the Injabundi Aboriginal Corporation $150 million for mining their native title lands without their consent. Justice Stephen Burley's judgment included $150 million to compensate for cultural losses and $100,000 for economic losses based on the land's freehold value. In a statement, the corporation's chief executive, Michael Woodley, says traditional owners should have received around half of 1% of the mine's revenue, or $400 million in economic damages. Mr. Woodley says WINAC and its lawyers are examining the details of the determination. Police have charged a 35-year-old man in relation to the discovery of a woman's body in Perth's north yesterday. Andrew Williams reports.
4: St. John paramedics reported a deceased woman located on Grand Boulevard in Joondalup just before 10 o'clock yesterday morning. It's believed the body was left there by a man. As part of their investigation, detectives arrested a 35-year-old man at a home in Merrowa. He's been charged with 7 drug-related offences, including 4 counts of unlawfully possessing

0: a controlled or prescription drug and possessing a controlled weapon. He is due to face the Joondalup Magistrates Court today.
1: The Prime Minister has rejected claims the government's new housing tax reforms will reduce the number of homes being built over the next decade. Modelling detailed in the budget papers predicts 35,000 fewer homes will be built under the new tax settings. Anthony Albanese denies the budget papers say that and insists any reduction modelled by Treasury is more than offset by the government's other measures to increase supply.
2: The budget papers do not say that there'll be 35,000 fewer homes built over the next decade. That's just nonsense. The truth is we're investing in a range of supply. We're building new public housing through our Housing Australia Future Fund. We're encouraging private rentals through our Build to Rent scheme.
1: Aged care advocates claim the health of some older Australians is deteriorating while they wait for the appropriate care and support. New federal government data reveals Australians are waiting on average up to a year to either secure a place in an aged care home or get at-home support. Samantha Edmonds from the Older Persons Advocacy Network says the required their required level of care can increase while they wait.
3: As you're older, your health and your well-being do tend to decline over that time. So by the time you get your package, you're probably in an area of much higher need. And then you have to go through the process again of seeking a review and getting a new assessment, which then delays even further getting the full suite that you will need at that time.
1: A case that captured the attention of many crime enthusiasts around the world will go back to court in the United States after the murder conviction of Alec Murdaugh was overturned. Linda Gruen has this story.
4: I'm innocent. I would never hurt my wife, Maggie. And I would never hurt my son, Papa.
5: Alec Murdaugh, at his first trial 3 years ago, he was found guilty and is in jail serving two life sentences for the murders of his wife and son, as well as two additional 27 and 40-year sentences for financial crimes. The story of the 56-year-old, who's always denied the murders, has captivated a global audience and inspired documentaries, podcasts and book deals. The trial itself was also televised. Now the Supreme Court in South Carolina has ordered a new trial for the disgraced lawyer over the 2021 killings, ruling that the local county clerk had unfairly biased a jury against him.
1: WA's weather, light showers and drizzle south of a line Eneabba to Esperance, mostly about the coasts. Also the chance of a shower extending to remaining parts of a line Kalbarri to Israelite Bay by this evening. Cloudy in Perth, a high chance of showers becoming less likely later in the day. A forecast top of 20 degrees for the city. Right now in Perth, it's 15.4 degrees. 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
7: Hi, I'm Tegan Taylor, and this is Life Matters, where your stories shape the national conversation. When was the last time you told a casual acquaintance one of your deepest secrets? Was it maybe around the time of your last haircut? When you're in a salon and someone is caressing your head and you know what you tell them is never going to make it back to the person you're talking about, the personal stuff just starts flowing out. But what's your hairdresser to do with all the emotional muck their many clients leave sticking to them? Should they get counselling training along with the lessons on cutting and colouring? That is in the next 20 minutes. Also ahead, if you're married, what kind of conversations did you have about surnames? Did one of you take the others? Did you combine them or come up with something new? I'll get into it soon here on ABC Radio National. But first, Tuesday night's budget put fairness and cost of living front and centre. And while lots of Australians are cutting back wherever they can, many of you have told the ABC one thing you're increasingly sacrificing is your healthcare. We have received countless messages from people delaying scans, skipping appointments, or putting off specialist treatment simply because you can't afford it. It's now become a major focus for the Health Minister, Mark Butler, with the government looking closely at rising specialist fees. For years, these fees have continued to climb to the point where almost 1 million people a year report avoiding seeing specialists because of the cost. And at the same time, non-GP specialists remain among the highest paid professionals in the country. There's no question that specialists are essential to our healthcare system, but when healthcare becomes unaffordable for so many people, should we be doing more to

0: rein in the fees. I would love to hear from you this morning. If you've had to delay some kind of medical care because of the cost, tell me about it. My number is 0418 226 576. Are your specialist care costs becoming overwhelming? 0418 226 576. Here with me is Professor Anthony Scott, the Director of the Centre for Health Economics at Monash University. Anthony, welcome to Life Matters.
1: Good morning.
0: What kind of trends are we seeing with specialist fees?
1: Well, I think in the last few years, certainly, if you go to see a specialist for a consultation, the fee for that, if they don't bulk bill you, has gone up by an average about of 11% per year. And if we compare that with, you know, inflation, you know, certainly below 4% in that period, then it's quite a rise.
0: Also here with me is Gabrielle Kelly-Davies, a Pain Australia Advocacy Group chair who's lived with chronic pain for 30 years. Gabriella, what has this looked like for you?

0: consultation. And my husband and I have both needed surgery, and we had spinal surgery last year, and the out-of-pocket costs for each of us were over $10,000, which is totally unaffordable for families and retirees like us. But hospital waiting lists are so long, the public system isn't a viable option for urgent or serious medical issues. So we just had, as self-funded retirees, we've just had to dip into our super, which isn't a viable solution.
1: No, and you say you've had... it's migraine that you live yes. with for more than 30 years. How have the fees changed over those three decades?
0: Oh, they've skyrocketed, absolutely skyrocketed. So I'm finding, you know, when we go for, or when I go for an appointment, it can just last for 5 minutes and you're looking at $300 to $400. So it's just not affordable for the average family and for people who are retired. And as I said, the public system's not viable because of the long waiting lists and aging population and the lack of specialists within the public hospital system.
1: Anthony, I mean, $600 for a 10-minute consultation, I'm not charging that. For the work that I do, I feel like that is that an extreme end of the scale, or is that kind of standard?
2: Look, I mean, I think some doctors do charge a lot and very high fees, and you know, it's up to them what they charge you. You know, they might have some kind of fees which are fixed, but it's up to them whether they bulk bill you or not. For example, and if you're in a private hospital, for in-hospital treatment, it's up to the doctors as to whether they're charging, use no-gap cover with your insurance or not. So doctors have a lot of discretion as to what to charge you and whether you will have any out-of-pocket cost at all. And that's a function of just the system that we have, the way it's been set up, and it makes it hard to kind of control fees, really.
1: What sort of impact do we have affecting Australians who need this specialist help?
2: Well, I think you mentioned at the beginning about people not going to care, skipping visits and things like that. So there is a lot of impact there. You know, public hospital waiting lists are long, but I'm sure, you know, it's important to think about whether we want to make access to care dependent on ability to pay or your need for healthcare.
1: Gabriella, you've talked about the fact that you are a self-funded retiree, that you've had to dip into your super to pay for these fees. That is a finite resource that you're working with there. How are you feeling about what the future of your care looks like?
0: Well, I think that we're just going to have to keep dipping into healthcare because we're aging. And the public hospital system is overloaded. It's difficult for the government. They're really in a difficult place because the health budget is increasingly blowing out because of the ageing population and the increased costs of treatment. So I think for us, we work part-time. Even though we're retired, we work part-time. And that income pays for our medical care and for our medications, which are expensive as well.
1: You're listening to Life Matters here on ABC Radio National. I'm Tegan Taylor, chatting with Professor Anthony Scott from the Centre of Health Economics at Monash University and Gabriella Kelly-Davies from Pain Australia, who has lived with migraine for 30 years and is really feeling it both in her head and her hip pocket. I'd love to know from you if you've had to make concessions to be able to afford specialist appointments. My number's 0418 226 576. Karen says, I went to an ophthalmologist. They were very thorough, but they wanted to charge me about $5,000 to operate on my cataracts. I don't have private health insurance. Thankfully, the hospital have put me on their books. On another matter, private health insurance doesn't cover much when it comes to heart problems. Steph says, my gyno charges $10 a minute. I make $32 an hour as casual wages. A half-hour appointment costs me over $300, and that was last year. Out-of-pocket at the GP is usually $50. Another, since Monday, there have been two specialists, two MRIs, CT and bone scan. I could make it happen using savings, but I feel for other people who've been given a script for endone and told to wait. Anthony, we heard Gabriella just say before that the government's in a sticky spot. It's expensive. What kind of action has the government taken, and what do they need to follow up with, in your opinion?

0: I guess so far they haven't done very much. The main thing is the My Cost Finder website. There's legislation now in a Senate committee inquiry about specialist costs, which is trying to make doctors' fees and charges more transparent. So you can log on the website and they're trying to, then you'll be able to actually see the individual doctor and their fees and what they charge. But that, you know, that might not work very well because it doesn't really address the issue that the doctor can still kind of change what they do when they see you. And also, many people wouldn't use that. They haven't got access to it. It would be much better if that was actually accessible by GPs at the point that they refer you, so you can make a more informed choice. That's what they've done. And now the minister's considering capping fees. But I think, you know, it's important to think about what the effects of that might be. There's different ways to do that. It's quite complicated. For example, if you put a cap on a fee, a doctor who charges below that might decide to increase their fee. And the effects on out-of-pocket costs are unpredictable as well, as doctors often find a way to maintain their earnings when fees are capped. So, you know, these policies can have unintended consequences, which we're not quite sure about.
1: Also here with us is the president of the Australian Medical Association, Dr. Danielle McMullen. Danielle, welcome to Life Matters.
2: Good morning. Thanks for having me.
1: What are you hearing from specialists about the costs of running their businesses?
2: Yeah, it's a bit like running any type of small business. The costs of doing so, of just keeping the doors open, continue to rise. You know, wages go up, the overheads of rent and electricity, and often specialist medical practices also have quite a lot of high-cost equipment that needs purchase and maintenance, alongside pretty hefty insurance bills. So all of that continues to rise at a rate. You know, health inflation rises much steeper than general inflation, but all of those continue to contribute to the costs of keeping those doors open and running a practice.
1: I love to sort of, you don't have to break down the numbers exactly, but when we're hearing someone getting charged $600 for a 10-minute appointment, or the text before that sort of compared what their gynecologist charges compared to what they earn per hour, they feel like they're in different universes. Can you just help us understand a bit about what you're paying for when you're going to see a specialist?
2: Yeah, I think that's a really great question, because it does sometimes feel like you're paying for that one person who you're talking to. Often there's a whole team there, a number of receptionists, clinical assistants, nurses, technicians who are often funded through that same fee. So you may be paying for multiple people's wages, as well as the infrastructure, keeping the doors open and the lights on and the equipment running for them to be able to do that bedside scan in-office treatments. And the other part I think it's worth looking at is, over time, if we look back over the past 10, 20 years,

0: In terms, it also looks at whether you're measuring out-of-pocket costs or the fees in general. So fees, as I said, there's no argument from us that fees, costs to patients are going up, but it's really important that we have a broad look at all of the contributors to that, how much, you know, how available, as Gabriella said, the public hospital system, it's now near impossible to get a public appointment. And that's then pushing people into a private sector. We've got MBS, you know, Medicare rebates lagging behind, and private health insurance, again, where people are paying more and more in premiums and getting less back in terms of medical benefits. So there are a range of considerations in addition to what doctors are charging that we need to take into account to really solve this problem of out-of-pocket costs.
1: It's Life Matters on ABC Radio National. I'm Tegan Taylor. The voice you're hearing is that of Dr. Danielle McMullen, who's the president of the Australian Medical Association. I've also got Professor Anthony Scott here from the Centre of Health Economics at Monash University, and Gabriella Kelly-Davies from Pain Australia, which is an advocacy group. We're talking about specialist fees this morning. They've risen so much. You're telling me your stories. I am overwhelmed with the number of stories that you're telling me on the text line, 0418 226 576. One says, oh yes, I'm trans. The vast majority of trans healthcare is private. There are very few public doctors and the waiting lists for those can be over a decade. So far, I've spent about $30,000 on consults and surgeries. Spenno, that person says. Ilya says, can I throw psychologists in as well? My daughter's weekly 50-minute appointment is more than her weekly rent in a share house. How has the health cost got so out of whack with living? Chris says, I treat specialists the same as any other transaction. I ask what they can do to reduce my costs or if they're able to perform surgery through the public system. I explain I don't have private health insurance and that I cannot afford exorbitant fees. Chris says you'd be surprised how much they can help if they want to. Well, Anthony, you mentioned before the idea of capping fees and the downfall there. What other potential levers do we have to pull here?
2: Look, I think the government's considering legislative change as well, changing the rules to actually cap fees means setting fees, and that could represent a challenge to the kind of constitution, where there's some words in there about civil conscription of doctors, but that's been interpreted quite differently. So they could challenge that, and that would give them the ability to actually set specialist fees and set caps for those fees. Another option is to say that, well, if doctors charge above a certain amount, then the Medicare rebate isn't paid. But again, that might have adverse effects on out-of-pocket costs for patients. So I think as well, you know, in general, I think if the objective is to reduce out-of-pocket costs for patients, which is slightly different to reducing doctors' fees, then I think it will cost the government some money to do that, either by expanding public hospital clinics or increasing Medicare rebates. That's another option as well. So, you know, some combination of those may work, but we've just got to be wary of unintended consequences. And the government, as we've seen for GPs when they increased all the bulk billing incentives earlier this year, for specialists, it will cost some money as well, I think, if that's our objective.
1: So, Danielle, there's a Senate committee established to investigate access to and affordability of specialists. What will the AMA's submission be entailing?
0: So we're obviously still, you know, considering the details of that, but broadly it will be encouraging a look at, as Anthony just said, that broad range of factors that contribute to out-of-pocket costs for patients and what we can do to address those. Things like improving transparency and informed financial consent so people understand what fees they may be facing before they're stuck at the front desk. Addressing Medicare rebates and making sure that government has a fair rebate back in the pockets of Australians seeking healthcare, and boosting that public provision so that there really are options in our healthcare system, because it is that balance of public and private care that makes Australia's healthcare system so wonderful and unique and world-leading, in fact, in terms of our outcomes. But we need to protect both sides of that.
1: Your texts are coming through to me on 0418 226 576. Barry says, my one extravagance on my aged care pension is my private health insurance. I was driven to take it on following a 2-year wait for a hip replacement in 2008. I've maintained it ever since, even though I make few calls on it. This

0: latest reduction may well push me off private back into an overstressed public system. Another says they had $750 more than they would have if they'd gone to a local scanning centre for an ECG ultrasound for my heart. I decided to have it at the specialist centre room on their advice. Another said, I had a fall while doing some indoor sports. I could not afford to do an MRI on both shoulders to see why I can't lift my arms. I decided to just do an MRI on the shoulder that's worst affected. As such, I'm only getting treatment in that one arm. I'm 55. I need surgery to reattach a full tear for muscle in my shoulder. Anthony, we just heard Danielle describe Australia's health system as world leading. Can we still say that when we have stories like someone having to choose which shoulder they get treatment on because they can't afford both?
1: Look, I think the system does come up highly in the rankings of healthcare systems, but that, I think, leads to complacency on our part. We do need to try and improve, equity in the system. As Danielle said, trying to shift the balance a bit more towards a public system. So people don't face these out-of-pocket costs and doctors have more choice of where to work as well. It's hard to get a job in the public system, so they have to go in the private system. And so that, leads to where we are now.
0: Gabriella, what would you like to see from your specialists if you were designing the system yourself?
2: Well, I really feel it's one of those wicked problems that doesn't have an easy solution because specialists aren't part of a competitive marketplace where competition helps to drive down their fees. So they don't have any incentive to reduce their fees. And if the government brought in a cap, I'm sure they'd find a way to get around that. And if, as we've talked about, the national economy can't afford to increase Medicare rebates much because the health budget's already under such immense pressure and it's increasing so because of the ageing population. And consumers lack choice, as we've talked about, if they need medical care, especially if it's urgent, public hospital waiting lists are so long, it forces them into the private system, which retirees and the average family and many, many people just can't afford. So I think it's one of those problems that we can try and come up with solutions, but I think it's a structural systemic problem, and I just don't know that there is an easy solution and that keeps everybody happy, and particularly the powerful lobby group, the medical colleges. They're a very, very powerful lobby group.
0: Anthony, it sounds like there's a lot of potential solutions being considered. None of them seem perfect. What happens if we do nothing?
1: Well, things will continue as they are. As population, people's expectations of healthcare increase, technology increases, it's going to leading to increased costs, particularly if you have more of a private system. So I think, the government does have to decide what to do. Are they going to choose some kind of long-term structural reform, or are they just going to stick to the short term and try and change some rules and regulations which doctors might get around and might not really achieve the policy objectives. Any health insurance system is designed to reduce out-of-pocket costs to patients. Medicare did that for public hospitals. We've done it a little bit for GPs. Specialists are the last kind of thing. Most other countries in Europe have managed to do this, but it does take money and investment from government to make that happen.
0: Well, Anthony, Gabriella, Danielle, thank you all so much for sharing your insights this morning. Professor Anthony Scott is the director of the Centre for Health Economics at Monash University. Gabriella Kelly-Davies

0: is the chair of Pain Australia's advocacy group, and Dr. Danielle McMullen is the president of the Australian Medical Association. Thank you as well for your texts. Lots on lots of thousands of dollars being spent among you. If what you're texting me is to be believed, one says, I had a specialist referred MRI this month. It cost me $675 with no rebate. Very hard when your only income is the pension. Another says the problem is the number of visits to and from the specialists to firstly obtain a referral for a test, a radiology scan, which is in turn can be $500 out of pocket, then back to have it interpreted, then back to have another one. Before you know it, you've done five visits all over the shop for thousands of dollars just to be told what's going on. Another says my GP gap fee is now greater than the Medicare rebate. Total fee, $98, about $55 gap. Rheumatologist gap 18 months ago, $250. I stopped going to routine six-month checkups. Well, stick around because on Life Matters here on ABC Radio National next, there are things I've told my hairdresser that I hope she takes to her grave. In fact, let me just Google if patient confidentiality extends to the beauty professions. I'll let you know how I go in about 30 seconds.
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0: If I tally up the number of hours I've spent in hairdressers and beauty salons over the years, actually the idea of putting a number on just how much time I've spent there is a bit scary, but suffice to say, it's a lot. And we could talk about how women are generally held to a certain standard when it comes to how we look or how society funnels us towards spending more money on it. But I've got to say, I kind of love a salon moment. It's an hour or so or more for me. To flip through a magazine, maybe, but mostly to have a yak to a caring, listening ear, or sometimes maybe more accurately, a captive audience. I'm not telling my hairdresser anything too juicy, but I've overheard things from other people in the salon. It can get really heavy, kind of out of nowhere. And when the scissors and the shampoo and the blow dryers are packed away at the end of the day, those salon workers are left holding all our messy baggage with no training on what to do with it. There's been new research that's outlined the need to better equip the people who become our de facto therapists, the beauticians, hairdressers, nail techs, to give them the tools to respond to what we tell them, which I'm about to give you a bit more detail on in just a tick. But I also want to give you the chance to give your hairdresser or barber a shout out today. Who is the beauty professional who really helped you through a rough patch? My number is 0418 226 576. What is it about that barber or hairdresser that makes you feel comfortable enough to potentially overshare a little bit? 0418 226 576 is my number. With me here is Stacey Page, a former hairdresser, now psychology researcher. Stacey, welcome to Life Matters.
3: Good morning.
0: So hairdressing was your very first career. How old were you when you started out?
3: I was 14 when I started my apprenticeship.
0: Okay, so this is young. What kind of training were you getting at that age?
3: So generally when you're an apprentice, you go to trade school for once a week and then the rest is on the job training. So you'd be at work with clients.
0: What?
3: They don't train us on how to communicate with our clients. You're kind of thrown in the deep end and people will tell you everything, secrets of all sorts.
0: Was this like from the get-go or was it when you got a bit older that people started sharing very personal stuff with you?
3: As I got older, it was sort of more in depth because I had my own clients. At the beginning, when you start your apprenticeship, you're kind of the shampoo girl, so you're washing people's hair, and a lot can come out at the shampoo station.
0: What kind of things?
3: I think because you're touching someone, it almost makes them feel like they can either touch you or talk to you about private things, because I kind of feel like the boundaries of, you know, are kind of murky because of that physical contact. So, you know, at the shampoo bowl, some people take it as like a sexual advance almost, and they'll

0: make, you know, sexual comments to you about it, or, you know, someone might be very stressed and then all of a sudden open up and talk about, you know, oh, my husband was really violent with me today, or something like that. You know, it just kind of comes out. They almost just sort of forget that they're talking to a young person or whoever it is. They just open up and spill what's on their mind.
1: That must have been so confronting as a teenager for you.
0: It really was, yeah. So, you know, I had clients tell me that their children had just died, and I'd, you know, burst into tears, not being able to sort of cope with that information. Or, you know, so I had someone come in and tell me that their doctor just told them to get their affairs in order, and I didn't know what that meant. So I said, oh, that's nice. It's good to be organised. And it wasn't until they left that my boss came up to me and said, do you have any idea what they just said to you? You didn't handle that very well. And I felt terrible, you know, and that was, you know, 15, 20 years ago, and I still have held that with me.
1: Yeah, I can imagine that's the sort of thing that plays over in your head at 2 o'clock in the morning, Stacey. I'm just thinking about your boss coming up and telling you that that was inappropriate, but it doesn't sound like you ever had any kind of training or guidance on how to deal with a situation like that.
0: None at all. You know, there's no options to kind of debrief even with a staff member after and say, someone's just told me this and I'm feeling overwhelmed. You know, you're just sort of thrown in, like, we're in TAFE. They teach you how to do the technical side of things. They don't sort of tell you about how to interact with clients. They tell you not to talk about sex, politics or religion. But if a client brings it up to you, you kind of, you know, you just have to go with what the client says. You're told the client's always right. So, you know, you just have to lean into what they're talking about.
1: So, Stacey, part of the reason we're chatting to you today is because of your background in hairdressing, but a big part is because you've co-authored this new research into it, which we'll get into in a moment. But I'm wondering how much this emotional toll fed into your decision to leave the profession.
0: It fed a lot into it. I didn't understand people. That's why I went to do a psychology degree, because I just wanted to understand how to interact with people better. I realised that I was burnt out and I didn't understand why. And when I started to focus my research on that area, it all made sense. And a lot of people are leaving the industry because they don't know how to cope. They're very young. You know, when you're at TAFE, you're between the ages of 15 and 18. And there's not a lot of life experience to kind of guide you in even how to have those kind of conversations, let alone a proper course that teaches you how to respond in a way that protects both you and the client.
1: You're listening to Life Matters here on ABC Radio National. I'm Tegan Taylor, chatting with Stacey Page. She started out as a hairdresser at age 14, is now a PhD candidate at the Adelaide University, doing a study into the impact of emotional labour on salon workers. You're about to hear a little bit more about that study, but I'd also love to hear from you about what you think it might be that causes you to open up a bit if you're at the salon, if this is something you've done before, or if you are a salon worker, a barber, a hairdresser, a nail technician. What kind of things have people told you and how have you dealt with that? My number is 0418 226 576. One person says, my hairdresser sobbed during my last cut as she told me about her recent breakup with her boyfriend, reverse therapy. Another person says, this is good advice. You should never share secrets with a third party because you may disclose facts which, if they were repeated, as an example, you could nevertheless identify the person of whom you speak. Yeah, text me 0418 226 576. You don't have to tell me your secrets, but I'd love to know what kind of things you may have been tempted to tell at the hairdressers before or received if you are a hairdresser. Well, also here with me is Dr. Hannah McCann, Stacey's co-author on this new paper. Hannah's at the University of Melbourne. Hannah, what kind of impact did the workers in the beauty professions describe having from this phenomenon where what Stacey's talking about, this oversharing in the salon chair?
2: Yeah, thanks so much for having me, and it's so great to have Stacey here too. Hi, Stacey.
0: Hi.
2: I think the thing is that over the many years that we've been working on these actually separate projects, but we've brought our research together because we have, you know, we're finding the same thing over and over, that everything that happens in life comes into the salon, is expressed in the chair. So that can be wonderful things. That can be, you know, marriages and relationship highs and birth.

0: of children and wonderful, lovely things, the texture of everyday life. But at the same time, it's also all of the really difficult things. It's terminal illness, it's breakups, it's affairs. I talked to multiple salon workers who were the first one to hear about someone's pregnancy loss before the intimate partner had even heard about the pregnancy loss. And so really carrying a lot for people emotionally, and then immediately having to switch between clients. So, you know, just having to pull yourself together. No training at the fundamental level for, you know, the fact that you're even going to experience this in the salon. All of the qualifications at the certificate level are about technical skills. So, you know, you're not prepared for what is the reality of salon work. And then there's no, I mean, most salons don't really have a setup for debriefing or any other ways to support staff. So people are entering this industry extremely young with very little support. And there's also, I mean, a large part of our research is trying to change the kind of cultural conversation around this to recognize that it is complex social work that's going on here, that it is care work, and it's care for bodies, it's care for emotions, and it's care for people's identities as well. I mean, lots of things around gender expression and sexuality as well in the salon. So, you know, it's a very complex thing that isn't well supported in the industry at the moment and that urgently needs to be addressed.
1: What kind of training do you think would be useful?
0: Yeah, so what we're proposing is well-being training that's a core compulsory course for everyone in hair and beauty who is undergoing, you know, their first kind of training in hair and beauty. And that's really, our focus is about hair and beauty workers being able to look after their own well-being. So not actually saying, here's some training so that you can be an actual kind of therapist at all. Nothing like that, of course, recognizing that that is not appropriate. But, you know, how can you refer people onto the appropriate services? How can you connect with local services like domestic violence services, mental health services, and so on, so that you as a worker do not feel like that is your burden to carry, and that you can maintain professional boundaries, that you can set up debriefing mechanisms within salons, and, you know, so that you can deal with those workplace stresses in a way that avoids burnout and dropping out of the industry.
1: You are telling me some wild stories on the text line. My number is 0418 226 576. One says, my hairdresser told me about a client who disclosed to her that she was poisoning her husband in a mutually abusive relationship. This was a lot for my hairdresser to carry, including fears she was now an accessory to crime. Fortunately, that client moved away, but it left a lasting emotional scar on my hairdresser. Hannah, that is hectic.
0: You know, it's not this is not even the first story I've heard about, like, a murder, essentially, from a hairdresser. So, they're hearing absolutely everything. And every single time I interviewed someone, they would tell me a crazier thing that someone told them. And I honestly can't repeat them on the radio.
1: Stacey, were you surprised by the sorts of stories that came out in the research? Or were you like, yeah, that sounds about right?
2: I wasn't surprised at all. I was just like, I've got some more stories I could add to it. Yep. Some of the things are full on, like Hannah said, you don't even want to repeat them because you think, oh my God, like, am I now in an accessory to this?
1: Yeah.
2: You know, I know too much information and I'm not a mandatory reporter. So what do I do with this information?
1: That's a really interesting kind of thing to bring up, that idea of who's a mandatory reporter, because that's kind of what you're saying, isn't it, Hannah, that this it's beauty therapy. It's these people are care workers.
0: Exactly. I mean, it's not like in a school or a social worker, right, where you're encountering disclosures about abuse and you have reporting duties. That's not the case in the hair and beauty industry. The question for hair and beauty workers is, what is confidentiality in the salon? What do I do with this information? How do I keep myself safe as well as respond to this appropriately? So you can see, like, these are urgent questions that need to be addressed. And if they're not happening, it makes it unsafe for everybody. I mean, there's a real opportunity here to have, you know, to be making a community difference. And this is something that actually quite a lot of domestic violence services around the world have increasingly recognized and have started running their own

0: programs for reaching out to salons and training salon workers in how to recognize and respond to domestic violence and other signs of abuse. But one of the issues with those programs is, you know, A, it's just very much specifically focused on domestic and intimate partner violence. But two, it's coming from the perspective of those organizations. So it's not, you know, how do we address the well-being of this workforce necessarily, although that might be an outcome of this training. It's about, like, how do we do violence prevention in the community and intervention. So you can see those are really good programs, but what we actually need is something on the hair and beauty industry side that is responding to this issue.
1: Can we talk about the gendered side of things? So I think most people who work in this industry, I'm pretty sure it skews female. We're talking a lot about hairdressers. There's sort of an assumption in this conversation. We're talking a lot about women. Men get their hair done too. What do we know about what it's like in a barber's shop? Is the same sort of stuff happening there?
0: Yeah, so the stats in Australia is that 76% of the hairdressing workforce is women and 98% of beauty therapy is women. So, yeah, a huge skew there. You do tend to see more men at the higher levels of salon, like salon ownership. So there's this kind of interesting gender dynamic in terms of the socioeconomics of salons. In terms of barbershops, so my research has really been focused on salons and the kind of feminized feminine space. But there is work from the USA, funnily enough, by this woman, Kristen Barber. So you can easily remember her name to look up. And, you know, she found that, you know, you do see these kind of dynamics of sharing going on in those spaces, but barbershops are also very masculine spaces where there's other norms about reinforcing and maintaining masculinity, which isn't always about disclosure. And sometimes that is, you know, I mean, I talked to my partner about this. He's like, I go to the barbershop and they talk to me about sports. And I go to the hair salon and, you know, we talk about what's going on in my life. So it's not that people aren't disclosing to barbers, because I've absolutely heard from barbers who've later worked in hair salons, and I interviewed them, that it happens in barbershops as well. But yes, I do think that the caring question, the intensity of what's going on in hair and beauty salons that are dominated by a women's workforce, this is like where the real issue is in terms of what's not being addressed. So I guess the ideal world would be that you introduce a wellbeing unit that's absolutely across the care and barbering units and a core one for beauty services. And then more research in the Australian context about the gender dynamics that are happening in barbershops.
1: So, Stacey, if you'd had the kind of training that you're recommending now from this work that you've done, would you have stayed in hairdressing longer, do you think?
2: I definitely would have if I had had the tools to sort of cope with that interaction and have understood the way that, you know, conversations worked. I would have stayed. I mean, obviously, it's the lowest paid trade as well, so that's always a factor. But it's the reason I sought out studying psychology was because I was, you know, I liked to help people. I liked to know about their lives, but I didn't know how to cope with that way of doing it. You know, conversation. I needed to have that training to be able to continue in that industry without burning out.
1: I'm really enjoying reading your texts this morning. My number is 0418 226 576. Tracy says, I did beauty therapy for a while and can definitely attest to the fact that when you start to touch a person, the floodgates open. I think it's because we live in such a touch-deprived society. I described my work back then as a psychologist / beauty therapist. It was very draining and led me to give up. And Kelly says, shout out to Darren Jones in Canberra, who has been doing my hair for about 30 years. We have a lot of laughs together. I love going in for a coffee and a laugh and a haircut. Kelly continues to say, this is a psychosocial safety issue. I'm also a former hairdresser, and exactly as your guest has said, there's an understanding that you have to touch someone to do their job. With that seems to be an opening up of their thoughts and feelings. We had no training on this, but I once worked in a business where a glass of wine together at the end of the day was often a common occurrence. Hannah, not going to diss a glass of wine with the colleagues at the end of the day, but doesn't sound like the healthiest way to debrief.
0: Absolutely.
1: What kind of workplace safety should we be seeing?
0: Yeah, so I think that without kind of introducing these norms within salons about debriefing and about, you know, being really open about the kind of care and emotional labor that's going on, what you see sometimes is like party cultures, people just kind of not talking openly about these things with each other in the workplace, but like partying it away and or drinking it away. That's definitely a dynamic. And that's not going to be sustainable for people in the long run. So, yes, thinking about this as a psychosocial hazard, I really want to pick up on, you know, the touching aspect is really key here. And this can be really meaningful to people in this touch-starved world, and particularly elderly people. A lot of the research from around the world suggests that sometimes hair and beauty workers are the only people really that are having physical contact with some of our elderly population. But at the same time, that aspect, as Stacey said right at the beginning, can be abused by people. And I was quite surprised about the number of stories I heard about sexual harassment and assault happening in salons. And that seems to be, there's total silence on that. Like I've never really heard that being talked about openly. So I think that there's a lot of safety issues going on here, like mental well-being, physical well-being, safety, consent, what to do, where to go, where to get help yourself. The other thing to say, salon workers have their own experiences and they can be triggered by things that that clients say to them. So this is another aspect of how do I look after my well-being when someone's telling me these things.
1: Go gently into the salon and take care of each other as you're there. Hannah, Stacey, thank you both so much for joining me. Dr. Hannah McCann is a senior lecturer in cultural studies at the University of Melbourne. Stacey Page is a former hairdresser and current PhD candidate at Adelaide University. Together, Stacey and Hannah co-authored this study into the impact of emotional labour on salon workers. On the text line, Alex says, I was a massage practitioner for 25 years. I needed to do a counselling course.

0: intimate. Imagine the people who would be related or care enough initially to do your hair. Mothers, sisters, close friends, etc. But also simply people are awkward and they need to fill the silence. And once that tap is turned on, it's hard to turn off. I couldn't have put it better myself. Well, stick around. Coming up next here on Life Matters on ABC Radio National. If you've ever been married, I'd like to know what kind of negotiation went into what would happen with your surnames.
1: New from ABC Books.
2: Go on a fascinating journey through the murky waters of history, memory, and the stories we tell ourselves in If You're Listening, Declassified, the new book and audiobook from Matt Bevan. From tales of lemon trees conjured by Stalin to Bob Hawke's emotional misstep in Tiananmen Square and the bizarre flight of a German teenager into Soviet airspace. If You're Listening, Declassified by Matt Bevan. Book and audiobook available in bookshops and online.
0: So recently, I went down a weird internet rabbit hole about how married couples decide on their future surname. Some people blended two existing names together. Some were looking through the family trees or choosing the place where they got engaged as their new surname. My favourite was the couple who turned it into a contest. They staged like wedding Olympics where their families competed for the honour of deciding the couple's future surname. And in the end, it ended in a draw. So they just went scissors, paper, rock to decide what their surname was going to be for the rest of their lives. And it got me thinking about all the other options aside from the traditional expectation that the woman changes their name from the one that belonged to their dad to whatever their husband is called. At the end of the day, what's in a name? Does it matter whether you keep it or change it or create an entirely new one? I'm about to get into it with our resident sociologist for our fortnightly chat that I like to call Social Studies, but I'd love your take too. I'd want to know what your surname means to you. Did you buck the trend? Did you go with something entirely new? How did you decide what surname to have, either just in your normal life by yourself or probably, I'm guessing, more likely at the time you got married? My number is 0418 226 576. Professor Dan Woodman is here. He is a sociologist at the University of Melbourne. Dan, welcome.
3: Good morning.
0: So you are married. You've talked about this before. Did you and your partner talk about names when you were approaching your wedding day?
3: We did. Very briefly, though. Not much. I think my

0: entered.
1: Did you think about taking her name?
0: So I had a chat to her about this because I couldn't remember. And what apparently she wasn't really expecting me to, but just to make the point that we do still live in an unequal society, she did bring it up. Now, like, she has a French-sounding last name, so if I ever wanted a side gig as an Agatha Christie-type detective, I would use it, but she told me that my answer that I completely forgotten was that, I already had a public persona. I'd published, like, one op-ed in the newspaper and written a journal article read by literally tens of people, but I decided that because I had that public profile, I really couldn't.
1: With respect, Dan, I do think it's kind of telling that you obviously had a conversation about whether your wife would keep her name or not, but you couldn't remember having conversation. Like, that, it's a very gendered dynamic there, even if you are being kind of like modern and open-minded.
0: Absolutely. It's kind of something that now feels a little bit more like a decision to be made for heterosexual women, at least in queer marriages. It's a little bit more complicated, but still for men, it's only a very, very small, probably interesting, brave percentage of people who are even thinking about it and then taking the next step of actually taking on their wife's name or doing the rock, paper, scissors or some kind of family battle. I was thinking when you said that about whether my family would beat my wife's family in an Olympiad or not. It would depend on the event very much.
1: Fair enough. So your whole shtick with the research that you do is about changing attitudes towards things across generations in Australia. What do we know about attitudes towards surnames and how it's changed over the past few generations?
0: So it was really in the 1970s that it became an open question. Before that, it was really pretty much a given that the wife would take on the husband's name. So in the 70s, we see a little bit of a shift, but after that, it kind of flattens out. So we still have about 80% of women who are taking on their partner's names in heterosexual marriages today still. So it's like there was a bit of a change in the 70s, but then it lost momentum or became, I guess, less of a kind of feminist rallying cry as a point of action over time. And we've kind of flattened out at around that 80%.
1: 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I'm Tegan Taylor.

0: father's name for my husband's. I had a much better relationship with my husband. Let's face it, as women, we always have some man's name unless we elect to change our names to something of our own choosing. Another similarly says, I had a difficult childhood and I was very keen to get rid of my surname. It was cathartic for me to shed my father by dropping his name. Another says, it was an all or nothing decision for us. Either we both changed or neither of us did. So the happy decision was for both of us to change our surname and hyphenate the names to his hyphen hers. Both are happy and proud of our new surname. Ebony says, it wasn't a discussion. I told him I'd always keep my name. I also advised any children will have my name as the person who would grow and birth them. What could he possibly say? Well, yeah, Dan, this is the thing. You marry someone, you become a family, you maybe grow that family with children. What are our attitudes towards children's surnames?
1: Yeah, it's interesting. And I have the same kind of view that after our children were born, I definitely felt that my wife's capital in terms of how we decided on the name had gone up quite a lot through going through that process. But with last names, absolutely, it's kind of still tradition. It's even less common than wives who heterosexual couples, the wife keeping their name. So only about 10% of children don't get their father's last name. So it's definitely something that's open to negotiation. And I have a friend actually whose parents just made up a new last name for their son, who's now well into his 40s. But most of the time it's still going with the name of the father as the last name.
0: So this is something that's obviously shifting and changing. If you were to peer another generation into the future, what do you think we might see in Australia?
1: Well, in my case, we had a little bit of a compromise where my children both have my wife's last name as their middle names, which is something that I know she's told me her mother thought about but never did. So maybe we'll see more of that. Maybe we'll all start sounding like British aristocrats and have those double-barreled last names. But honestly, I think we're kind of stuck in a holding pattern now where it's another element of, I guess, inequalities between the generations. It doesn't seem huge, but maybe adds up and just becomes something that men don't have to think about, but women have to spend some time making a decision on, even if there is still a lot of pressure to go in one way rather than another.
0: Well, maybe this conversation will get some more men thinking about it. Dan, thanks as always for chatting with me.
1: Thanks, Tegan.
0: Professor Dan Woodman is a sociologist at the University of Melbourne. He joins me every fortnightly for the chat that I call Social Studies. Thank you for your texts as well. Cody says, I changed my name to my husband's after 10 years of marriage. The pending birth of our daughter was the impetus to do so. My parents had different surnames and I remember it being a hassle when applying for passports and other official documents. It made even more complicated since my mother was born overseas. There was an emotional aspect to the change. For a long time, it was my stance against the patriarchy. In the end, though, I decided that a name was just a name, and I found that I didn't have an emotional attachment to one name or the other. Another says, Jackie says, I kept my surname. My husband sometimes goes with mine as he thinks it's more interesting than his. Another, my Australian husband begged me to change my Italian surname. Now he's dead, I often feel I'd like to go back to my maiden name, but my children have voiced an objection. It's a thorny road to walk, isn't it? Well, that is just about it for Life Matters. I've come to you today from Jagera and Turrbal Land. Beverly Wang will be with you tomorrow, taking the shame out of sex and taking your calls about this. So make sure you tune in at 9 tomorrow for that chat with Bev. Coming up after the news at 10 a.m. though is Jason DeRosso and The Screen Show. Have you read Remarkably Bright Creatures? It's a movie now too, starring Sally Field. Jason DeRosso will be chatting to Shelby Van Pelt, the author of the best-selling novel, and the director, Olivia Newman. After the news at 10, I'm Tegan Taylor. I'll catch you again on Monday.

0: Angus Taylor's budget reply speech is expected to lay out plans to cap net overseas migration at one migrant per house. He'll also argue non-citizens, including permanent residents, would be booted from welfare and NDIS supports. In Question Time yesterday, Treasurer Jim Chalmers accused the opposition of blowing on the dog whistle. Senator Andrew Bragg has told ABC Radio Perth the proposals are based on facts, not fear.
1: We don't have enough homes to house Australians and people that we propose to become Australians, and we would look to cap certain visa classes, and that's something that we will be consulting with industry and business on, because we also recognise the need to maintain skilled migration.
0: The Prime Minister has announced Tasmanian Senator Tammy Tyrrell will join the Labor Party. Senator Tyrrell was initially elected to the Senate in 2022 with the Jackie Lambie Network before quitting that party in 2024 to sit on the crossbench. It'll give Labor and the Greens more power in the upper house with a total of 40 senators together. Senator Tyrrell is the second crossbench senator Anthony Albanese has recruited to Labor in this term after Dorinda Cox left the Greens to join the government last year. A group of Pilbara traditional owners who won a record $150 million compensation payout from Andrew Forrest's Fortescue Mining Company says the decision was unsatisfactory. Alistair Bates has the details.
2: On Tuesday, the Federal Court awarded Injibandi Nera Aboriginal Corporation the largest native title compensation ever in Australia, ordering FMG to pay $150 million for building four giant mines on their land without permission. The judgment included $150 million for cultural losses and $100,000 in economic losses based on the tenement's freehold value. But in a written response, WiNAC Chief Executive Michael Woodley said the latter figure was unsatisfactory and the court should have based its calculations on the royalty rate usually paid by Pilbara resources companies. That would equate to about one-half of 1% of the mine's revenue, or around $400 million. Mr. Forrest says he would pay the compensation if WiNAC did not wish to appeal.
0: The war in Iran is expected to cast a shadow on the meeting of BRICS member foreign nation ministers in Delhi today. China has announced it will not be participating in this two-day summit due to scheduling reasons with the US president in Beijing. But the Russian foreign minister and Iran's Abbas Araghchi will be attending. Mr. Araghchi's deputy, Kazem Garibabadi, says he hopes other member states, including Saudi Arabia and the United Arab Emirates, will condemn US and Israeli actions in the war.
3: This issue is expected to come up in the final statement from BRICS, that countries who are members of BRICS reject any use of military aggression against any members of BRICS and emphasise the importance of national sovereignty and territorial integrity for members.
0: Ukraine's president says the latest Russian attacks have deliberately targeted regions closest to the borders of NATO countries. Volodymyr Zelensky says at least six people have been killed in a massive daytime Russian drone attack targeting critical infrastructure in the West. Former Australian ambassador to Russia, Peter Tesh, says the assault contradicts Russian President Vladimir Putin's suggestions the war might soon be coming to an end.
4: So far, we have not seen Moscow on a trajectory which suggests that he has genuine intent to do that. I think he still is deluded in believing that Russia is winning on the battlefield, whereas the evidence, particularly of the last few months, points exactly to the contrary. And so I think we should be cautious about believing in his seriousness of intent.
0: The sport in the AFL, Brisbane hosts Geelong tonight in a rematch of last year's grand final. The teams sit fourth and fifth on the ladder respectively, both with a six and three record, with only percentage separating them. Lions coach Chris Fagan says he expects his players to get the job done in what will be another tight contest.
5: Whenever we play Geelong, there's a really healthy rivalry built out of respect. We've played a lot of big games against each other. I expect that they'll rise to the occasion because they understand the importance of it.
0: WA's weather, light showers and drizzle south of a line Eneabba to Esperance, mostly about the coasts. The chance of a shower extending to remaining parts south of a line Kalbarri to Israelite Bay by this evening, with a possible gusty thunderstorm over the northern lower west and adjacent southwest central wheat belt. For Perth, cloudy, a high chance of showers becoming less likely in the late afternoon. A possible thunderstorm about the northern suburbs, light winds becoming southwesterly 15 to 25 kilometres an hour in the middle of the day. Looking for a top of 20 degrees for the city right now in Perth, it is 16.1 degrees. ABC News, it's now 5 past 10.

Good morning, this is ABC News. I'm Garrett Mundy. The Coalition's housing spokesman has rejected suggestions plans to link migration rates to housing supply are an attempt at dog whistling. Opposition leader

Hello there, Hilary Harper with you. How would you like to spend the next hour on ABC Radio National? Would you like to hear how much fun the French actress Isabelle Huppert had

0: making a new film called The Richest Woman in the World. Jason DeRosso will speak with her about a character who's immensely wealthy but sets off a kind of social grenade over her relationship with a young photographer. Plus, a new film with Sally Field becoming friends with an octopus. Or perhaps you'd like to hear about two women from the lower end of the wealth spectrum. They're working in a deli in regional Australia. Lots of resentment, lots of knives, and lots of growth. Director Susie Dee will tell us about Stuck and what it's like putting it on at La Mama Theatre. It's tiny. Either way, we've got you covered. Let's start with the screen show.
1: You're about to meet an actor who has made more than 100 films. She has won Best Actress twice at the Cannes Film Festival and twice at the Venice Film Festival. And in March, she was on stage in Adelaide performing as Mary, Queen of Scots. Can you guess who?
2: 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On vole, on frise.
1: Hello, this is The Screen Show, brought to you by ABC Radio National. My name is Jason DeRosso, and the actor I'm talking about is the one and only Isabelle Huppert. And this week on The Screen Show, we're indebted to the work of Huppert and another great actress, Sally Field. She won't be joining us, but I will be speaking to the director of Sally Field's latest film, Remarkably Bright Creatures, based on the bestseller, in which she stars opposite an octopus, and the novelist of that book will also be joining us. But first, we're going to Isabelle Huppert. Her new film is inspired by real-life events that were known as the Bettencourt Affair. That was a scandal involving one of Europe's richest women, a French heiress who was also on the board of L'Oréal. And it was, a scandal involving her generous patronage of an eccentric, much younger photographer who was also a writer. He fancied himself as an artist. And there were some dodgy dealings, so the story goes, with several members of Sarkozy's government as well. Now, this is an interesting film because I don't know much about the real-life events that have inspired it, but I think Huppert is playing a quintessentially Hupperian role here. Right from her earliest films, she has always been able to play morally ambiguous characters, almost better than anyone else. And often these roles were in the service of crime films or psychological dramas. And I'm thinking of something like Claude Chabrol's 1978 movie Violet Nozière, in which Huppert played a working-class sex worker who poisons her parents, also based on a true story, by the way. If you haven't seen it, look it up. The costumes in Violet Nozière, these black dresses with sharp architectural collars and hats, make Huppert look like some kind of glamorous praying mantis. Fast forward decades later to Paul Verhoeven's rape revenge thriller Elle, made in the mid-2010s, and Huppert is a middle-aged woman who casually announces to her well-heeled group of Parisian friends who've just sat down to dinner that she's been sexually assaulted. There is this split focus in a lot of Huppert's roles, a mismatch between some kind of violent reality or act and a surface beauty or poise. There's a dissonance too between power and vulnerability that plays out in various ways across her career again and again. So let's get to this latest film, which is called The Richest Woman in the World. It's not a drama, it's a kind of comedy, but without any real punchlines, and it's set in a world of upper-class taste and restraint, embodied by Huppert herself, who plays a cosmetics heiress named Marianne. There are shadows creeping across this land of plenty. Her husband's shameful acts of collaboration and anti-Semitism during the war, for example, not to mention some dodgy dealings in conservative political circles now. But Marianne seems able to compartmentalise and deny. Now, it's worth noting that the real-life Bettencourt affair came to be reported as a story about a lonely older woman being taken for a ride. And that's one way to describe what happens in this film, especially when you take into account Laurent Lafitte's performance as photographer Pierre Alain, who's this Rasputin-like character who infiltrates Marianne's inner circle, indeed infiltrates her family, much to their displeasure. Lafitte as an actor is kind of big. He's also tall, slightly too bulky.

0: you'd say, for his character's wardrobe of summery outfits with flowing linens. And next to Huppert, this physical disparity appears to reflect an obvious power imbalance. When Marianne and Pierre Alain first meet, it's to shoot some new portrait photos for Marianne. And he offers some blunt feedback about her personal grooming, blithely overstepping the mark. And yet, Marianne seems charmed by his audacity. Now, this is not a stupid woman, so her interest in this younger man is kind of a mystery at the centre of this film. Why is she so interested in him? Why is she charmed? Director Thierry Clifford obviously knows his melodrama and knows that beneath the chic and glossy and highly structured everyday life of Marianne, there is a desire for passion, perhaps a reckless desire, a desire for spontaneity, for fun. This film reminds me a little bit of what a filmmaker like the émigré Hollywood director Douglas Sirk was doing in the 1950s, making melodramas about suburban American women and repression. Here, too, just like in Sirk's movies, repression is a symptom of something afflicting the broader community. Now, in this country, in Australia, we tend to tell our true stories about our recent past through a much less ambitious melodramatic lens, often packaging them as a telemovie or a soapy miniseries whose plot lines are dictated by a kind of journalistic instinct about what happened, where, why, and how. The Richest Woman in the World might be no masterwork, but it is a film that's a bit more aware of the buttons it can push, the contrasting textures and emotions and tones that can communicate so much more than the simple journalistic story of it all. And Huppert is an actor who excels in this kind of dynamic on-screen environment. While characters around her are losing their proverbial excrement, she so skillfully plays Marianne as a character above the fray. And it's an unsettling levity, perhaps because Marianne is actually losing her mind, or maybe because she sees the game for what it is. Isabelle Huppert is coming up.
1: Vous êtes la femme la plus riche du monde. 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
0: Isabelle Huppert, welcome to the Screen Show.
4: Hello.
0: This is a film inspired by a real life case. I was wondering to what degree you researched the case itself to prepare for this role, or do you see this role as being separate to reality?
4: It was quite separate from reality. In France, we knew the end of that story. And the good idea by Thierry Clifford, the director, was to consider doing the story from the beginning that we didn't know. You know, those two people met long time ago before the story ended up and becoming public and becoming a big scandal because of the money involved and the situation of this woman who by then was a very ill lady. But when they met, of course, the situation was totally different, and it was more interesting to go through the little door of intimacy and to try to make people discover what was what happened in, well, in reality. Of course, that's totally subject to imagination. I mean, certainly the basic canvas is true, but then Thierry Clifford, you know, took some freedom with the screenwriters, and the tone of the film, the tone of the screenplay was very inspiring for the actors because there was this mixture of cruelty, humor. It's very bright. It's close to the personality of these two people because not only him was this brilliant and sarcastic, and she was also she was in tune with this way of being. certainly. I mean, even I'm saying this because from what I heard, I've never met this woman.
0: You have often played characters whose passions or whose desires make them act in ways that perhaps they don't understand and perhaps they don't reflect on. But you often play these women who are very atypical because of these desires. And I was wondering how you thought this role fits into that theme in your career, because she is a woman who acts, at least for her family, in a way that's incomprehensible.
4: Well, I try to make her as comprehensible as possible and try to, it's not that I really thought a lot about it. I think it was all clear when I read the script, just to make the viewer understanding why she was attracted to this man and why he was attracted to her, because it's not only one-way relationship. I mean, there was a reciprocity in that relationship, and obviously she was also she was very smart, and she wanted to have some a good life and some good moments. I think she goes from happiness to joy when she meets him. Another door opened for her in her life, and it was, she's not presented and shown like a victim, and it's not like she was unhappy. She's the richest woman in the world, and she's certainly, in a way, she's happy. But it's a door open to a new dimension of life for her. And in fact, what's interesting in the film is that, for example, about money, even though at some point money is going to pervert everything, including the family relationships, including kind of a threat to the economical situation of the company. It's a whole system, it's a whole ensemble that happens to be threatened

0: past love affair. On another level, maybe there's a maternal aspect. I don't know. What do you think?
1: Well, no, I don't think so. Not maternal, no. But she, something is certainly between love and just a friendship and a friendship attraction. It's something more ambiguous that we had pleasure to show in the film. But that's totally subject to our imagination for us actors. But certainly, yes, there is some kind of vulgarity, and she likes that. She's totally thrilled and excited by this. She has a great sense of humor, and that's all. And but then the situation, it starts like more like a comedy, and then gradually goes more into like a Shakespearean tragedy when family interests and economical reasons are being involved. So it makes the situation much more tricky and edgy.
0: I was wondering, you've just come off stage in Adelaide playing Mary, Queen of Scots, and I'm thinking someone in the family refers to him, Pierre Alain, as Rasputin. And I was wondering if in a certain way this character almost becomes like a Shakespearean, slightly mad monarch at a certain point. Or maybe she's seen that like that.
1: Yeah, you can also think about the Pasolini theorem. I mean, one of the characters who goes and shatters the whole equilibrium of the family, like he was literally dropping acid, and makes everything very, very dangerous and very questionable. Yeah, but again, there is a total complicity between the two of them. It's not like, she's never a victim until the end, and that's probably more far from reality, because at the end of her life, of course, she was suspected of losing her mind and being very weak, and terrifying in the film, you know, until the end, you know, we remain on someone in control.
0: What do you think the film is saying about the French? I'm not sure what the term is, the haute bourgeoisie, is it? I mean, it's the upper class. And because there's this thread running through of anti-Semitism and collaborationism during the war, during the Vichy government, you know, the character's husband has this dark past that he's rehabilitated himself, however.
1: No, well, it certainly says something that everybody knows about that family. It doesn't mean that all wealthy family were anti-Semitic and collaborators. It doesn't. A film is never such a general statement. It's focused on this family in particular, but this family, who happens to be a very important and famous family because of the economical situation. Yeah, but we all knew that her father was collaborator and far from the right. Collaboration during the war, but that's part of a dramatic element important in the film, because when the photographer reveals that especially in a male family in a very private situation, of course it's like a bomb in the family. But she finally accepts him saying that. Of course, at the beginning she's cross and she's really touched by this, but then finally she accepts it, because maybe she knows that it's the truth and she doesn't see why the truth shouldn't be revealed. But yeah, but it's not a revelation in the film, because we in France we knew about that past of that family, but it reinforces the strength of the relationship between her and him, because even him saying this, she goes beyond this and they keep good friend in a way after this.
0: You and Laurent Lafitte worked on Verhoeven's L together.
1: Yeah, we were together, so we know each other quite well, and we were enjoying very much working together again, because really, yes, and it's wonderful to work with, and so it was all very easy. But the whole group of people around us also was, I've been working more or less with all the other actors, and we were really a good team, a good company, a bit like we were, if we were doing a small

0: theatre play. I mean, not a small, a theatre play.
1: Well, is there anything similar, do you think, between Elle, which was about a rape, but it was also about a powerful woman and it was about power and sex, obviously. This is a very different film tonally. But did you discuss at all any similarities between the two films, given that you know, you were working once again with him?
0: It's a totally different kind of relationship. But of course, yes, it's two people collide together and you see the side effects of that. But it's obviously very different because, well, yeah, one could tell in a way that it's a mental rape, you know, stealing the money as the story goes by. And of course, the rape is physical and totally different. I mean, that's the whole point of that relationship, that people, when finally the family decided to accuse him, yeah, it was because he was taken like someone who was literally trying to, yeah, steal her and steal the family in a very violent way.
1: I read somewhere that, in fact, the director said there were something like 70 different costumes for your character in this film, and this was to display her wealth and the fact that she had this marvelous wardrobe. I'm wondering if what that's like for an actor when you have so many different costumes, because you've been in so many roles where the costumes have been so excellent and they've been very iconic costumes, you know, like going back to Violet Noisette and films like that. Does it affect you at all when you have to change costumes so much with a character?
0: All the costume changed matches a specific situation. So there is a way of being elegant and being a businesswoman. And then you play on the color because her jacket is very feminine and very bright. And she's sitting among all these men dressed in black, for example, as an example, among others. So it also fits the various situations she goes through, and instead of being always dressed in the same way. But there is another interpretation which I did to myself, because the clothes and the hair is very, in the initial meeting, is very important, because he doesn't like the way she's her hair is, and he doesn't like the way she's being dressed. So you can imagine that the clothes are especially important, and she tries to be as elegant as possible whenever she meets him, and that's a possible interpretation. But and then apart from this, it just matches and fits all the different situations.
1: He gives her a makeover, as it were, as we say.
0: Exactly.
1: Mm-hmm. Tell me about the relationship between your character and the daughter. Is there a similar relationship in the real life? In the life of the real character?
0: Yeah, it's the secret for nobody, that the situation, of course, because that's then when he was accused, it was through the daughter, and because that relationship only emphasizes the negative relationship between this mother and the daughter. When the mother says, "You want to know if I love you?" The thing is, I'm not sure I ever loved you, which is very difficult to hear for a daughter. But it was, yes, always all known and public that this relationship was very difficult, of course. And this relationship was almost like she was like this man better. That's what in the film, better than her own daughter. And that's difficult to accept.
1: Finally, this does have a comedic element to it, and there's a lightness more than comedy, but there's a real lightness to this film.
0: Lightness and also cruelty too, because the comedy always goes with something very light, but also very often, not all the time, not most of the time, but very often it goes also with certain of cruelty, something, you know, very harsh, which gives more substance to the comedy, more to the comic aspect of the film.
1: I get the feeling you enjoy comedy. I mean, you've done so many heavy, very dark films, but I get the feeling you have a sense of humor. There's something comic in so many of your films, I think.
0: Yeah, I think there is something comic in all the films in a way. I mean, behind comedy, you always have drama, and behind drama, you always have comedy. And it's really something.

0: I never really cared doing comedies or doing dramas. For me, it's always, even in the piano teacher, for example, you do have many moments of not comedy, but of humor. And it's so you can always put this in all films, drama in comedy and comedy in dramas.
1: Isabelle Huppert, it's been a real pleasure and an honor to speak to you once again. Thank you.
0: Thanks you very much. Thank you very much.
1: The great Isabelle Huppert, who stars in the frothy but full-bodied The Richest Woman in the World, which is previewing this weekend in Australian cinemas and then releasing wide around the country next week. You're listening to The Screen Show, brought to you by ABC Radio National. I'm Jason DeRosso.
2: I can deduce that the cleaning lady and the juvenile share a similar affliction.
3: I wish you could tell me how to move on.
4: I honestly don't know what the hell I'm doing.
5: I know the feeling.
2: There may be potential for mutual repair.
4: Oh. Oh, what the hell?
3: Go ahead. He won't hurt you.
1: Clearly, I've been living under a rock for the last 3 or 4 years because until a couple of weeks ago, I had never heard of the best-selling novel, Remarkably Bright Creatures. But here I am now telling you about the Netflix film adaptation of this novel, which was the debut book by Shelby Van Pelt, came out in 2022. And one of the fans of this book, as you'll hear, was Sally Field. Sally Field plays the lead in the film adaptation, which is directed by Olivia Newman. Now, Newman adapted another bestseller a few years ago, a massive bestseller called Where the Crawdads Sing, a murder mystery romance about a young woman set in the marshes of North Carolina. And I was a little mixed on that film, but I think it had some strong elements. And Newman, in particular, was really adept at leaning into the magic realist possibilities of both the setting and the story. Well, it turns out she's back with another film where nature and a female-led storyline intertwine in some pretty emotionally intense ways. Sally Field plays an aging widow who works as a cleaner in an aquarium. She's also never gotten over the death of her son, so there's a lot of tragedy in her life. I won't reveal anything further about that, but it is important to mention that she has a companion at work. The novelty of this film is that a significant portion is narrated by an octopus who observes Sally Field's character, whose name is Tova, from a tank. And it turns out that this octopus has quite a perceptive take on human behaviour, which becomes especially relevant when Tova befriends a young man who's new to town and drifting through life. He, by the way, is played by Lewis Pullman, Bill Pullman's son. Remarkably Bright Creatures is another example of a film working with the expressive possibilities of melodrama. Although here, it's not so much in the service of social critique. This is a weepy with an unashamedly sentimental emotional payload. And the result is a solid, well-acted, slightly formulaic telemovie about family and grief and love. And sometimes that's all you want to watch, curled up on the couch on a cold day in autumn. The director and the novelist coming up.
2: Of all the humans, I suppose I mind the cleaning lady the least.
3: Feeling a bit antisocial tonight? I know the feeling. You can't hide from me. I hope you got some fresh scallops today. I told Terry you must be sick of that frozen halibut. Ugh.
2: Oh, you have no idea. Unlike the rest of her dull species, we share some similarities. We both prefer the night. We enjoy our solitude.
3: Hello, my lovelies.
2: Like me, she has a distaste for wolf eels.
3: God sakes!
2: And sticky floors.
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6: So great to be here.
1: Now, Olivia, I spoke to you for your last film, and I'm thinking here we are again with water and a kind of female-led story, if I could describe it as that. Can you tell me what attracted you to this project?
6: I mean, the story is so incredible. I was sent the book by a producer

0: loved, who made my first movie, and we've been trying to find another project to do together. He told me Sally Field was attached to play Tova, and that there is an octopus in the book that has a point of view and speaks. And I thought, I gotta read this. But what I loved, what really pulled me in, was the relationships between Tova and Cameron and Marcellus, and understanding that they're all sort of going on a similar journey, even though they're at different ages, different phases of life, they're different species. And I just felt that that was such a relatable experience. And it touched me in a very personal way where I was in my life at the time of needing this book to say there is joy after grief. And there is, you know, it's never too late to find happiness again.
1: Shelby, what does sort of shifting the perspective outside of the human species and placing the perspective and therefore, the reader and now the viewers' minds into the mind of an octopus do you think? What is this device about? How did you come up with it?
2: Well, it's great fun, is I think originally why I was drawn to it. I'm a self-taught writer. I didn't go to school for writing fiction. I had a whole other career before I ever wrote one single word of fiction. So, I was trying to think of like, you think, what kind of stories do I like to read? I like to read things that are a little bit out there, a little bit silly, a little bit fun. And when I was, trying to sort of teach myself how to do this, I was just like, well, this is entertaining. I remember watching, videos on YouTube of octopuses doing kind of like mischievous things and just thinking of a fun, that would be a fun voice to write. And it really wasn't anything deeper than that at that point. It was just like, I'm trying to play around with this whole creative writing thing, and this is great fun. It is very gratifying to step outside the human perspective and be able to kind of like judge humans a little bit and kind of like, you shift backward and look at us sometimes. And we're a ridiculous species in a lot of ways. And it was very freeing to allow Marcellus to sort of, just lean into that.
1: I also think that there's something that filmmakers return to again and again that I think shows the pull or the attraction of underwater life. I mean, I don't know if you've ever read Rossell. There's a book on Rossellini that talks about his early film experiments where he had this tank full of fish and he was making these underwater kind of short movies. I think they were with fish but he would eat them at the end of the day. So it would be a double barrel kind of. Not familiar with
2: Oh
1: that?
2: my gosh.
0: I'm not, no. And there was no, actually, we had a mandate on the set. There was no octopus to be eaten by
1: Is this a
0: anyone on.
1: real octopus, by the way? I mean, I assume there's CG, but you haven't anthropomorphized, if that's the word. Yeah, that's the word. The octopus. I mean, it seems like a real octopus or a CG enhanced octopus. What is it?
0: I love that you're asking that question. That is kudos to my VFX team. It's a mix. We found an octopus, and then we created a CGI octopus that was as close as we could get to an exact replica of her, so that we could use them interchangeably.
1: Let's talk about Sally Field, because I think why this film works as well as it does is that Sally is so good on screen. She is so 110% committed to the emotional truth of this film and to all the scenes she has where she's caring for Marcellus the octopus, pouring her heart out to Marcellus the octopus. And the octopus is not talking back. We hear the voice inside the octopus's head. But she is so, I think this film really shows what a great actor she is, that you really
0: Yeah.
1: believe it. And also her screen presence is as sort of adorable now in her 70s as it
0: Yeah.
1: was, as a teen in Gidget.
0: Yes, it's true. She just has an incredible face. There's so much that you can read into her eyes. There's always so much going on in her head. I always say her brain moves so fast. I felt like I was always just trying to keep up with it. But Sally, she was part of the project before I came on, and she, was having dreams like she was Tova. She knew Marcellus deep, deep in her soul. She, every detail of the character, of the world, of this story, Sally had in her mind, and she was so committed to the truth always,
1: Why
0: whether
1: was
0: it
1: she
0: was.
1: so committed? Hold on, but why was she so committed to this project

0: before it, you know, before you came on board even, was she on board in some executive producer capacity, or did she just love the book? I mean, Shelby did.
1: She loved the book.
0: Really?
1: Yeah.
0: When did you meet her, Shelby? Were you kind of, you must have been so impressed that Sally Field wanted to be on the movie of your book.
2: I mean, I kind of feel like in some way, it's literally a dream come true, because when I was writing the book, I often visualize my characters when I'm writing. I think of my job as the fiction writer is kind of to just follow them around and see what they do. So I have always a face in mind. And I kind of used Sally Field when I was drafting it as the stand-in.
0: Really.
2: And so for this to come full circle and have her, you know, proactively be interested in it. I mean, it wasn't like we went and hunted her down and badgered her into doing this. Like, she wanted to do this. it's wild to me. It's like some sort of proof that there's like, you know, the universe has its ways or something. I don't know. But she truly is just the perfect Tova. I cannot respect her enough for the care that she put into, you know, a character that's really dear to me. I mean, the Tova character was sort of based on my grandmother. So it's a very, very important character to me. And I can't imagine entrusting Tova to anyone else.
0: So, Olivia, when you come on board as a director, how do you, I mean, obviously you're dealing with the one and only Sally Field, who's such an experienced actor and is personally, you know, invested in this story. How do you approach directing someone like that?
1: I mean, it was a collaboration, you know, from the script stage. She read every draft of the script and gave notes, and we talked through things. And I remember, I will never forget once being in her house after one version of the script. And there were things that were not in the script that she loved from the book. And she just began reenacting the entire book, doing all the different voices of all the different characters. And I remember sitting there and thinking, no matter what else happens in my life, I will never forget this experience, because it was like watching one of the greats perform the play version of this book in front of my eyes. But yeah, it was really about trusting her instincts and collaborating and being open, you know, to a conversation around ideas and just, you know, sharing, like bringing her into the house I chose for Tova's, making sure she got to walk around it and give us any thoughts she had about, you know, set dressing even, or what would be on that coffee table. Oh, you crosswords. Okay, we'll make sure there's crossword puzzles there. And, you know, she was very, she was an incredibly collaborative and opinionated partner in it, and sort of allowing that process to be part of our process.
0: What did she relate to in particular? Did she like that this is a particular depiction of a woman at a certain age and going through those sorts of challenges on various levels, reuniting with younger generations of a family, potentially thinking about grief and all of that? Was it a kind of interest in animals?
1: Yeah. I mean, you'll have to ask Sally for her response to that, because I wouldn't want to speak on her behalf. What she did say to me about one of the things that she really connected with was the relationship between humans and animals. And she had just gotten her first dog during COVID, and she had never had a pet before. The pets they had belonged to her kids, and they were her kids' pets, but this was her dog. And I remember her saying to me, you know, I see the world differently now when I go on a walk with Dash. I understand the world through his eyes. And since finishing the film, I got my first dog, and now I understand what she was talking about. And that experience she had first time really connecting with an animal, I think she really loved that aspect of the book. But she could, I'm sure, tell you more directly about what
0: I haven't got her. They didn't give me the great Sally Field, unfortunately. Yeah.
1: Well, that's what she has expressed to me. I don't know if she's shared anything else with you.
0: Damn.
2: No, and I would not be able to guess on her behalf, but, you know, I think, you know, for me, one of the things that I love about the character of Tova, you know, long before it was being translated to film, was just that, like, I feel like sometimes women characters in books, we tend to want to

0: Like them over the top.
1: Yeah.
0: And, especially in film,
1: Yeah.
0: whenever you have a woman who maybe is a little bit older, they're always like crazy or, just kind of caricatures.
1: Yeah.
0: And I really wanted to write an older woman character that felt like an older woman character you would know, like someone you would know in your life, not like a caricature. And that is always the hardest thing to do as a fiction writer, is to make my characters feel, on the one hand, completely real. This is your neighbor. This is your family. You know this person. But they also have to be a little bit larger than life
1: Yeah.
0: in order to really be engaging. But I wanted to really err on the side of not making Tova a caricature. And I have no idea if that is part of what drew Sally
1: I'm
0: to it.
1: sure.
0: But that's what I've always loved about it as just a role from the start when I was writing the character.
2: Well, Shelby and Olivia, congratulations on this collaboration, and thank you for speaking to me on the Screen Show.
1: Thank
0: Thank
1: you.
0: you.
1: Thanks for having us.
2: Director Olivia Newman and novelist Shelby Van Pelt, Remarkably Bright Creatures is streaming on Netflix. Almost time to go. Before I do, a quick heads up about an 80s indie classic that is back in cinemas, a film set on Sydney's streets when they were meaner, less expensive, and probably a lot more fun. The film is called Going Down, and it's been restored. Producer-director Hayden Keenan has managed to get it back out on about 20 screens around the country, so chances are it's on a screen somewhere near you. Going Down. Okay, time for me to get out of here. Thanks, as always, to Sarah Corbett, the producer of The Screen Show, and to ABC Radio National's arts editor, Rhiannon Brown. I'm Jason DeRosso. Bye for now.
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6: 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And I'm gonna get it.

0: Are you heterosexuals?
1: A darkly comic production about power and control set in a small town supermarket deli. When you think about it, what better place? No anonymity, no escape, lots of sharp edges. You can see how that could get grim. Stuck is a new play on at the La Mama Theatre in Melbourne, and it features two women, one who clings to the old rules and one who wants more. Lots of contrast, plenty of opportunities for meat puns. Winning. The director, Susie D, joins us. Susie, welcome.
2: Hi, thanks for having me.
1: It's a pleasure. I mean, the grimness in this play sounds like it's partly about the interaction between the characters. But tell me more about it. Why are they stuck?
2: Good question. Well, the play is actually, you know, centred around a regional town. And there's two characters, two women, and an older one. It's called, her character is actually called Old One, and the younger one is Young One. And Young One, of course, dreams of something different. She wants to travel, build a life beyond her hometown. And she takes a job at the local deli to save money, but obstacles begin to emerge and she finds herself feeling stuck. There's a lot of obstacles which are to do with her sexuality. There's a feeling of hopelessness. And the older one, who has been stuck there for many years, basically doesn't really support the young one. She wants to be validated and saying, there's nothing wrong with being here. I'm happy with my lot. You should be happy with my lot. Basically, she doesn't like the fact that young one wants something else in her life. So there's a great contrast between the two characters. And there are a lot of meat puns, believe me. a lot of terms like bocconcini and too much tara masalata and old adoni. It's a really dark comedy, but there's slices of beautiful, sharp humour in it.
1: Well, and anyone who's spent time and lived in a small town will know that feeling of tension between, you know, the people who want to get away and the people who are like, there's nothing wrong with this life here. We can build a life here. Do these characters come to find some common ground, or does it come to be about getting along despite difference, or just, you know, eating each other's dust?
2: Yeah, look, it's a combination of all. It's a very complex relationship. It's quite antagonistic to begin with. It's a lot of judgmental, a lot of power play at the beginning. But gradually, I think Old One gets broken down and you see the young one stealing herself. And I feel like the judgmental sort of nature of the relationship shifts and something quite dramatic happens with Young One. And then I feel like Old One suddenly, you know, slides down a slippery slope. She starts to have a bit of empathy, starts to relate. So in the end, they actually do connect. There is support, there is love, and we try and find a little bit of hope in this world.
1: Oh, that's good to hear. Susie, you're known as someone who likes to centre the actors' bodies and that kind of dynamism, but this sounds like quite a static setup, you know, just the tray, the bain-maries, the counters. How do you get that dynamism in there?
2: No, I love working with actors. I love, you know, it's not TV, it's not film. Theatre is live. It should be visceral. We should see the sweat. We should smell the sweat. We should see the actors working hard. So we actually, because it could have been set in a static deli, a delicatessen, but the play deals with the psychological world a lot. So I ended up with two stainless steel tables. And basically there's a lot of choreographed movement. It's a lot of stylized movement. So at one point in the show, they see, and you know, a man that comes in every day, and this man, you know, one of the customers asks them to bend down, you know, too far into the counter, and he's looking at inappropriate places. So I choreographed. It's like a dance piece, actually. It's a unison choreographed piece where they look like eyeballs are very important, expression on faces. So it's fast-paced. It is poetic. It's rigorous, but there's beautiful choreographic moments and very sharp movement pieces, which I love. I mean, as I said, it's a piece of theatre, so you want to see that theatricality.
1: Yeah, well, and that

0: A clear choice because this play could have it could have held lots of props. We could have had, meat slices and knives and plastic bags and buckets and olives and salami. But I just really wanted to strip everything back, making it really clean. Watching these two women, they're beautifully costumed. It's very stark. It's very beautiful sound and lighting. It's a lot of beautiful creative synergy in the room, and it's tiny, La Mama. So you are so close, because I think the last few shows I've done are these big theatres, like you're doing it at the Merlin Theatre at Malthouse, or MTC in the Sumner, and suddenly you're in this tiny, very intimate theatre that seats 33 people. So
1: 33.
0: the performances have to be so truthful. They have to connect to an emotional truth. You can't hide behind any little gesture. You're right there. So it's pretty exciting. First of all, I got a shock going. I haven't done a show at the moment for a while, and I adore it. And it's actually challenging for a director and the performers.
1: Well, and I mean, for people who don't know about La Mama, it's a beloved institution in Melbourne, isn't it? And it's a bit of a phoenix because it's survived quite severe financial troubles and a massive fire in recent years. What was it
0: I
1: like going
0: know.
1: back after that? Because you were there from
0: It
1: the
0: was.
1: start, weren't you?
0: I was not right from the start, but
1: No.
0: probably, we're talking quite a few years ago. But it's amazing because really they rebuilt, and there was incredible support from all the theatre community, even the local governments. Everyone sort of really put in. And it's the space, they didn't change a thing. Well, they've updated the dressing rooms. There's beautiful offices now. There's a lift. But really, they've kept the aesthetic, the atmosphere, it's the same build, it's the same shape. So it's sort of you're going back in time, but really, it just feels alive. I feel like they've sort of renovated the courtyard. There's a beautiful sort of pop-up. There's coffee all day, free coffee. They've kept some of the great traditions of the Mama. Betty Burstall, who originally from New York started this theatre, she was a great advocate of saying this space is not just to make plays, but it's a sharing place. It's a place for connection. And she insisted that there's always free coffee. So still to this day, there's free coffee and there's a rehearsal space that you can come in and work in. It's open, during the day. So it's really a little home away from home. I'm really enjoying it.
1: Yeah, and it was wonderful to see the Melbourne theatre community step up after that terrible fire and rebuild it literally and figuratively from the ground up. But Susie D, your relationship with the playwright on Stuck, Megan Twycross, that goes back a few years.

0: and she put it on here, which I sort of saw. And then over that 20 years, she moved back to Warrnambool. She became a drama teacher. And then she reached out maybe 10 years ago and said, I'm writing. And she said, I think you'd like this work, because I think, you know, I think she knows that I work with writers like Patricia Cornelius, Angus Sereny, very gritty sort of poetic works. And she said, I love that work. And so she sent me a few of her early plays and I went, you really have something. You've got a great voice here. You really, it's lean, it's poetic, and you're saying something about the world. So, yeah, I started engaging and I started working with her as a dramaturg. And, yeah, I've just been supporting her. And then originally I wasn't going to direct it. She was going to direct it. But anyway, circumstances changed and I said, Dan, I'll direct it. I really loved the work. I loved the characters. So, yeah, it's been a beautiful relationship 20 years on.
1: Well, and you said in another forum that it was important to you that the characters in this play be treated with respect. Tell me more about that, particularly as a director, whether it's hard to treat characters with respect if, for example, you don't agree with the values that they're espousing.
0: I know, and sometimes you don't even like their politic or their ethos. But I feel, especially because I think I work a lot with theatre makers and writers who look at class, and I do have a connection with working class. My father was an old wharfie. I come from a very old working class family. I'm not that working class now, I must say, but I feel like I'm a middle class director who lives in Brunswick. And I didn't want these characters to be judged. You know, I feel like, of course we do. We sit there as an audience and we judge. We have opinions, we emotionally connect or disconnect, we hate or love. But I feel like if I'm going to do a play, I've got to respect the intention of the writer and the integrity of these characters. And, you know, life is complex. I don't want to, you know, and there's all sorts of reasons why characters are nasty and mean and sharp. You know, there's always a backstory, there's always some trauma there. So trying to sort of respect that and hook into it.

0: Does this play a bit about how much choice we really have compared to how much choice people might think we have in our lives?
1: Yeah, totally. I feel, how does choice play out? As you said, is it truly our own, or are we shaped by, external pressures such as, as family, gender expectations, access to opportunity? And people go, it's their choice. And is it? You go, have we really? How much choice do we have? So that's what this play does look at. It really looks at that and expectations and agency. How much agency do we really have? And it's great. There's a great couple of lines in this play where when they start to connect the old one and the young one, she pushes her and says, you've got to try harder if you really want that. And she's going, I am. I can't get an interview. No one looks at me. I'm too young. I haven't got experience. But she says, the old one, you've got to try harder. You've got to try harder. If that desire's there. But, yeah, definitely notion of choice is a big one in this work.
0: Fascinating, yeah, and how much agency we have over our ability to dream even. Susie D, it sounds like an amazing work. Thanks so much for stopping by on ABC Radio National to tell us about Stuck.
1: Thanks for having me, Hilary.
0: Great pleasure. Stuck is on at La Mama Theatre in Melbourne until the 24th of May. And apparently it's always worth trying tickets at the door, even if it says sold out, because it's such a tiny theatre. If someone doesn't come, there's room for you. Thanks for joining me for this hour of arts, culture and ideas. 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And you can find Critics' Corner and The Screen Show on ABC Listen. I'm Hilary Harper. I'll catch you next time.

0: 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And can those memories be manipulated?
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3: 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Ahead on ABC Radio National, Global Roaming and The Breakfast Wrap. What you need to know about what's going on in the world today. At 1:30, All in the Mind and Forensic, a new four-part series on the psychological tools used to solve crimes. Today, the history of criminal profiling. It's great fodder for TV, but can it really catch a killer? And later, The Party Room and If You're Listening with Matt Bevan. I hope you didn't have any plans.
4: ABC News, good morning, I'm Garrett Mundy. Six passengers from a cruise ship at the centre of a deadly hantavirus outbreak are due to arrive in Perth tomorrow. The four Australian citizens, one Australian permanent resident and one New Zealand citizen, had been evacuated from the MV Hondius cruise ship where cases of the severe respiratory illness were detected. Health Minister Mark Butler says a repatriation flight for the group will leave the Netherlands later today and fly directly to RAAF base Pierce, northeast of Perth. He says they'll then be quarantined for at least 3 weeks at the nearby Bullsbrook Centre for National Resilience.
5: They have been tested very, very recently, a pre-flight test. There is a PCR test for hantavirus and they have tested negative. I can also indicate they are all symptom-free.
4: A federal court judge has found supermarket giant Coles broke consumer law by misleading shoppers with its discount tickets on its down-down promotion. National Consumer Affairs reporter Michael Atkin explains.
6: The consumer watchdog sued Coles, alleging it had misled shoppers with fake discounts on hundreds of household items under its prominent down-down promotional campaign. Federal Court Judge Michael O'Brien ruled that in 13 of the 14 sample discount tickets submitted to the court, the discount was not genuine and would have misled an ordinary customer. Justice O'Brien told the court the tickets would not have been

0: misleading if the products had been sold at the WOS price for a minimum of 12 weeks, immediately preceding the down-down promotion. He will also rule on a similar case against Woolworths at a later date.
1: A Coles spokesperson says it acknowledges today's federal court decision and their priority has always been, and will continue to be, delivering value to their customers. The federal opposition plans to link migration intake to housing availability and slash welfare for non-citizens in its budget reply tonight. Here's political reporter Isabella Tolhurst.
2: Opposition leader Angus Taylor will deliver his budget reply speech tonight, where he'll outline the next stage of the coalition's migration plan. He will draw a link between migration and housing, planning to only allow in as many people as Australia can house. The coalition has not yet put a number on this. Mr. Taylor also says taxpayer-funded benefits like welfare payments and the NDIS will not be available to non-citizens, including permanent residents, with carve-outs for people from New Zealand. He says Australia's social safety net should support the people who have built and contributed to this country.
1: WA Agriculture Minister Jackie Jarvis says the state will provide funding to local governments in areas affected by a mouse plague. Residents and businesses within the shire and town site of Morrowa, about 370 kilometres north of Perth, have been overwhelmed by mice and are struggling to reduce numbers of the pest. Ms Jarvis says the mouse plague has come at the worst time for farmers who are already dealing with higher fuel and fertiliser costs.
3: We are going to be providing some funds to those local governments who are experiencing severe mouse plagues to provide baits or traps or indeed help with the cleanup.
1: The Australian Pesticides and Veterinary Medicines Authority has previously confirmed it's assessing a bait permit application to allow farmers to use a higher dosage of mouse bait, but has given no timeline for a decision. Washington's top diplomat admits China is America's top geopolitical foe. President Donald Trump is in Beijing to meet his Chinese counterpart for a two-day summit. The visit follows tit-for-tat tariffs that turned into a trade war last year and comes as Washington is weighing up its next steps in Iran, which is a close ally of China. Secretary of State Marco Rubio has told Fox News, while China is America's top political challenge, it's also the most important relationship to manage.
4: I mean, it's a big, powerful country. It's going to continue to grow, but we're going to have interests of ours that are going to be in conflict with interests of theirs. And to avoid wars and maintain peace and stability in the world, we're going to have to manage those.
1: Manchester City has closed the gap on Arsenal to just 2 points with two matches left in English soccer's Premier League. City defeated Crystal Palace 3-0 this morning to move up to 77 points with a superior goal difference than Arsenal. City manager Pep Guardiola says it's good to back up its recent win over Brentford and the last two league games are now in focus.
5: Really pleased. Three goals Brentford, three goals here. I cannot, you know, ask for more. And now just incredible focus and we have two. The next contender is Bournemouth and after Aston Villa. So they are not easy ones.
1: Perth's weather, partly cloudy tomorrow, the chance of some fog about the hills in the early morning, a high chance of showers, most likely also in the morning. Light winds becoming southwesterly, 15 to 20 kilometres an hour in the early afternoon before easing late in the day. A forecast top of 19 degrees for Friday after an overnight low of 11 degrees. Right now in Perth, it's 16.8 degrees. For news at any time, you can visit our website, news.abc.net.au.
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7: Hello, Cassie McCullough with you on ABC Radio National. Coming up, global roaming. And with Presidents Xi and Trump about to sit down in Beijing for what some are calling the most significant leaders' meeting of the year, with Iran's truce on life support and his popularity falling in the polls, will the Chinese leadership be counting on a distracted Trump? Latika Burke and Kylie Morris speak to China analyst Zoe Liu from Washington. That's in just a moment. Then the breakfast wrap, catch up on this morning's program from ABC Radio National Breakfast. And after 12 on Big Ideas, Natasha Mitchell takes us to the Sorrento Writers Festival for a discussion of what makes good leadership in uncertain times. But now to global roaming.
8: It's a sliding doors moment in global history.
9: Two great powers sit face to face in Beijing. But what will emerge from the Xi-Trump summit?
8: Do the presidents choose a path to greater stability or ratchet up the economic and political tension?
9: And can the chaos agent keep a lid on the fireworks? I'm Latika Burke.
8: I'm Kylie Morris. And this episode we ask, what's the best the world can hope for when Donald Trump meets Xi Jinping?

0: Kylie, it's the summit of all summit seasons. Are you excited? Have you been looking forward to this one?
1: Looking forward to would be overstating it, but I do think it's really significant, right? There is so much going on globally, and these two men hold so much power between the two of them. When they walk into that room, into the East Court of the Great Hall of the People on Tiananmen Square, it's not the first time they've met, but they meet at a critical moment, I think. I mean, this is the first visit by Donald Trump back to Beijing since November 2017. So that was back in his first term when he wasn't embroiled in a Middle Eastern war with Iran. You know, he didn't have midterm elections on his doorstep and his polls weren't cratering in the way they are now. I mean, you could say that not much good has happened between the two superpowers since that initial meeting. I mean, their relationship is really marred now by pretty regular disagreement. At the same time, pushing against all of that, I've covered a few summits in my time, as you have too, Latika. I was at the Kim Jong-un and Donald Trump meeting in Singapore, which really didn't achieve much at all apart from the photo opportunity. So,
0: and did you get to see the president and the supreme leader in the flesh? What was the pageantry of the media? Because we know Donald Trump loves the media to be the audience there. Did you get much of a ringside seat?
1: Well, we were held back slightly. I mean, it was for security reasons, obviously. It was massive security. So we were taken out to, it was on Sentosa Island, and the two of them walked across the stage for the cameras and shook hands, and we were kind of back in the nosebleed seats watching on. Later on, though, the president emerged from that meeting and he held a typically rambling, long-form press conference where he took questions on all kinds of things and just riffed. But there was no sense of history in the room. There was no sense that the world just changed. So, you know, I understand sometimes these moments can feel promising and feel significant, but then they don't achieve very much. In this case, I feel like it will be very different simply because of the amount of power that these two men hold. Whatever happens in that room is significant.
0: In many ways, I feel like this is what we have been waiting for with the Trump presidency, because, Kylie, there's been a lot of talk about whether we see a G2 emerge out of this, which would essentially mean China and the United States sitting down, carving up spheres of influence, both agreeing, look, you don't interfere here, we won't interfere there. And by the way, we've got some competition underway on things like AI, and here's what's non-negotiable. Now, where would that leave Taiwan, really, in the midst of all that is the big, big question. And I'm not sure we know the answers to that going in. In fact, I'm less clear and less certain the longer the Trump presidency 2.0 continues, because the first Trump presidency on China was quite hawkish. It had some very clear, principled guidelines, I felt, and some tracks that you could navigate the groove which he was sliding in. This time, absolutely no way.
1: Yeah, I mean, I think we should mention that Donald Trump, on his way to Beijing on the flight, tried a bit of misdirection, where he said to reporters on the flight, we have a lot of things to discuss. I wouldn't say Iran is one of them, because we have Iran very much under control. Now, of course, that will not be President Xi's view. China isn't a close ally.
0: I'm hearing a Shaw Jan Brady Bunch meme in my head here.
1: Yeah, look, there will be no tying a bow on Iran in these conversations. And, you know, that feels like wishful thinking to me from Donald Trump. I should just say, of course, Hamish and Waleed spoke to Kirsty Needham. She's an ex-Beijing correspondent now with the AFP, on a previous episode about this summit. She brought a whole different view. Today, though, we're going to Zhongyuan Zoe Liu. She's an expert on the Chinese economy and on foreign

0: policy. She's a senior fellow for China Studies at the Council on Foreign Relations in the US. She's got an undergraduate degree from Shandong University and a PhD from Johns Hopkins University. And her latest book is Sovereign Funds, How the Communist Party of China Finances Its Global Ambitions. Let's hear that conversation now.
1: Zoe, welcome to Global Roaming. So as we go to air, President Trump and President Xi are about to greet one another ahead of their bilateral meeting and the state banquet tonight. They have done all of this before in Beijing 9 years ago, more recently in South Korea. So why this year? Why now is there so much more focus about what happens in the next 48 hours?
2: Yeah, first of all, Latika and Kylie, thank you very much for inviting me on your show. Why now? I'd say there is a confluence of several factors, right? The most important part is what the two presidents want from each other. Now, President Trump is running on a much shorter political clock compared with President Xi Jinping, whose political clock, or for that matter, the Communist Party of China, the political clock could be much longer, seemingly indefinite. Now, for President Trump, he's up for midterm. The Republican Party in general is up for midterm election. And his economic message so far has been complicated. And President Trump, his own approval rating has been record low. A lot of these economic bad numbers has been a product of, honestly speaking, self-inflicted wound, from tariff to the attack on Iran and rising energy prices. So obviously, President Trump wants this meeting to yield at least some easy wins, such as visible Chinese support to de-escalate the tension in the Middle East, especially hoping that China may exert some leverage against Iran. And then secondly, President Trump probably also want some big Chinese commitment to buy the so-called 3Bs, beef, Boeing, airplanes, and soybeans. And then last but not least, perhaps there are also some conversations along the lines of AI governance, as well as the so-called Board of Trade as a framework to or dialogue for U.S.-China communication to continue in non-sensitive issues. But on this Board of Trade issue, the Chinese readouts so far has no mentioning of it. So those are what Trump would want from this meeting. But to very quickly close the loop, what China may want from it, I think as long as this summit happens for China, this is a win. And the last time a sitting U.S. president going to China for a state visit was 2017. That was the first Trump administration. So in a way, this is almost like a homecoming positive for China, because the two sides are very much on different footing. Chinese policymakers have a lot of reason to believe that now they are on a much stronger footing compared with before. And more importantly, since 2017 to now, almost a decade, U.S.-China relationship has been continuing on a downward trend. Relationship has deteriorated. So the idea is that if the summit happened, and this very first summit could potentially kick off series of other, not just head of state meeting, but also working level meetings, so that the two sides can have a broader strategic framework to stabilize the relationship.
1: Do we have any clue about how these two interact personally? Trump speaks very favorably about Xi, almost warmly, compared to maybe some of his other Democratic counterparts that he seems to have less time for. What do we know about how Xi views Trump?
2: Right. For President Xi Jinping, he's very different. You know, like as a Chinese president and the top leader of China's ruling political party, he governs as a emperor. His job is not to engage in any mundane and emotional expressions. Instead, he governed with a head.

0: heavy dose of aloof. He doesn't really show his emotion to any foreign leaders. So hence a lot of speculations, you know, to what extent he is, his best friend is President Putin, and to what extent he and President Trump at this time may or may not have a hug, and who is going to have a more dominant handshake. Now, a lot of the speculations, and the fact that we are speculating about it is because he's not the only Chinese president like this, probably other than former Chinese president Jiang Zemin. Other than him, other Chinese president since Jiang Zemin has been very much about not showing your emotion. So I think that you're actually good poker players, because they are very good with this poker face, right?
1: It's not really how we think of Donald Trump, is it? I mean, he is anything but aloof, right? He's this rambunctious kind of character. I don't think you'd ever have to guess what he's feeling.
0: Oh, yeah, very much so. But I'd say President Trump, compared with President Trump, President Xi Jinping, it's very important for him to show stability and consistency. And that is very different from President Trump, who can say one thing this minute and then suddenly change his mind.
1: So you've said that finally President Xi has got the United States he's always wanted, that right now Washington, to quote from your article, is less confident in its global purpose, less committed to the rules-based order, and more willing to wield power in ways that unsettle markets, institutions and allies, and that its global authority and credibility are wearing away. But the flip side to that is the instability that accompanies that, if we accept it. So the uncertainty of the Trump leadership, that is in fact a problem for Beijing, isn't it?
0: Exactly, Kylie. You are exactly right. And I've made this argument

0: the instability that this less predictable version of America since President Trump took office in 2017, this version of America not just upset American allies, it is also not a good news for China. The reason is because the Chinese economy fundamentally so far, 20% of the economy is export driven, which basically means China needs a stable and sustained global environment and global economy to absorb China's massive industrial capacity. And China itself is about 30% of global manufacturing capacity. And domestically, there has been a chronic weak domestic household consumption. That basically means it needs the rest of the world to take Chinese goods. And if instability, either because of war or the undermining of global institutions or economic recession, lead to a prolonged global economic downturn, that is ultimately hurting the Chinese economy. And a weakened Chinese economic growth trajectory is a destabilizing factor for the Communist Party's foundation to govern.
1: You're with me, Latika Burke, and Kylie Morris, listening to Global Roaming. We're talking to Zhongyuan Zoe Liu, an expert on the Chinese economy and foreign policy, and we're discussing the Trump and Xi summit in Beijing.
2: Zoe, is there a possibility that we're kind of getting this all wrong by looking at it through a traditional geopolitical lens, that actually what matters most here, you could argue, is that these are two dominant AI powers whose reach lies, of course, well beyond their borders. When you look at who Donald Trump is taking with him to Beijing, you know, there are AI builders in the group, not only Elon Musk, but Cristiano Amon from Qualcomm is going to be there. They're a pioneer in edge AI. Sanjay Mehrotra is there too, from Micron. So how significant is the way this meeting has the potential to impact the AI Cold War that's going on between these two superpowers?
0: AI is fundamentally integrated into the two powers' search for global dominance. It doesn't matter whether we are afraid of an AI bubble because of overinvestment. The stake is so high that the risk is that we do not want to risk losing global dominance because we didn't invest enough today. And from that point of view, I'd say we are fundamentally running a different race. The two countries are running different race. China is running the AI race for application. And in fact, when China started its AI plus action plan, it was predating Trump's global tech campaign against Huawei. So one way or another, independent of America's tech containment against China, the regime, the party, the policymakers have already committed that this is a technology of the future, that they cannot risk losing the dominance. So from that point of view, I'd say, is this a tech cold war? Yes, in the sense that only US, China now are capable of building their own infrastructure that could potentially be not integrating with each other. But then at the same time, if you think about China already developed, made the commitment independent of America's tech containment, we can make a valid argument to thinking that this is actually China's own commitment to its so-called self-sufficiency as well as technological dominance going forward.
1: And Zoe, finally on Taiwan, what is your sense? Will they even talk about it? And who walks away with the upper hand?
0: Ooh, Latika, that is a big question. The bottom line for China is that they will orchestrate the meeting and they would also carefully draft the readout carefully such that they do not give the wrong image that President Xi Jinping and President Trump did some sort of a grand bargain and Taiwan is a bargaining chip. Taiwan is something for exchange, or Taiwan can be a deal to be made. The reason is that China has always considered Taiwan as its own domestic affairs, and it has always stated repeatedly that it opposes any third party

0: the interference. So if Taiwan in any way was presented as a deal to be made, that basically means China violated its own commitment with regard to Taiwan. So I'd say the language wouldn't be, we did this in exchange for America's a changing of language to explicitly oppose Taiwan independent, right? But I do think there will, at least on the Chinese readout, there will be language about the two sides emphasize the stability in across Taiwan Strait, the two sides re-emphasized the importance of not accidentally walking into a war, meant the importance of maintaining stability in the Indo-Pacific region. There will not be any explicit language talking about, okay, so now Trump agreed to oppose Taiwan independent. And by the way, we also need to define what independence really means. So I don't expect any explicit language change there. And the reason is because China would carefully make sure that Taiwan is not something that any third party, including the United States, can step in and make a deal.
1: Do you see a sense of a G2 emerging out of this?
0: President Trump certainly talking about it. I don't think there is G2. The reason is because, you know, China always tries very hard to preserve its identity of being a member of the Global South, right? But more importantly, China itself, there are many different phases. If you look at first-tier cities, that's one China. If you look at the western part of China, that's a very different China. So for China itself, I don't think China is ready to step into a bigger global role. And in fact, take a look at how China behaved and its reaction in its so-called mediation role, carefully crafted mediator role in the war in Iran. It goes to show China is very careful. It does not want to take any additional responsibilities that it has neither the military capacity to maintain nor the political or monetary resource to deliver. So no J2.
2: Zoe, there was so much in that conversation, but it really is a fantastic guide to what might emerge from the summit. Thank you so much for your time.
0: Yeah, thank you very much for inviting me.
1: That was Zhong Juan, Zoe Liu, expert on the Chinese economy and foreign policy, senior fellow for China Studies at the Council on Foreign Relations in the United States. Kylie, I was very fascinated by her answer to that final question there about China not wanting to be a G2. Sometimes I think maybe, and I'm a bit guilty of this here, I think, maybe we project a bit too much onto China's ambitions and intentions than is really there, because that resonated very, very strongly with the conversation that Geraldine and I had with Rana Mitter, who was saying a lot of the same stuff. China, look, doesn't seek this global role. They don't want to be the upholder of any global norms as much as they talk about it and fashion themselves as the beacons of stability in a chaotic world. When it comes to the rub, they don't want to be out there policing the waterways.
2: Yeah, exactly. I think her answer on Taiwan too was very interesting. This idea that China doesn't necessarily want this to be worked over with the Americans, right? They don't want an official statement at the end of the meeting that allows any room for the US to define what China's policy is on Taiwan. It's not really up for discussion. Now, of course, one would expect that it is from the American perspective, right? For all kinds of strategic and other reasons, economic reasons particularly, they do want some assurances from China on Taiwan. But there's...
1: Well, and vice versa, Kylie. I mean, China would certainly want assurances from the United States on selling or not of the arms to Taiwan, let's be honest. So I think they're kind of keen for statements on Taiwan when and around what suits them.
2: But I guess they don't want to debate about the political future of Taiwan, because they've already settled that. That's not really...
1: their internal affairs.
2: Exactly.
1: Yes.
2: And that's not really up for discussion. I mean, I love the kind of the personal analysis of...

0: of Zoe about the two men, you know, that they're going into the room. You know, Donald Trump is the one who is on the shorter political clock, I think was how she described it. You know, yeah, he is under all kinds of pressure that certainly President Xi is not. But also she said, you know, that when it came to Xi himself, you know, he does a very good poker face. You know, there is he is a difficult person to read deliberately. And no doubt, you know, President Trump, as the master deal maker that he characterizes himself, will have insights, one imagines, into who President Xi is. But a lot of the work, of course, will have been done ahead of these two men meeting, right? There have been conversations between Scott Bessent, the Treasury Secretary, yes, and his equivalent in China to try and work out what might be possible on the trade front. So it is significant that the meeting is happening, and it is significant how these two men in the room manage one another and manage themselves. But there are unlikely to be kind of brand new announcements coming out of this.
1: You know what I think really zooming out of all of this, Kylie, is so fascinating is kind of back to where we began this episode. At the start of the presidency, I think the US-China relationship, great power competition, was it. That was the defining chart of the world as we know it. But now so much has happened in between that I'm not sure that this feels as significant as a moment as it really is.
0: No, I think it's right. I mean, I think that's the thing. When there's so much going on, everything is diluted, right? So you can't hold in your mind one singular thing that is many degrees more significant than something else, because everything is interconnected and changing all the time. I mean, I think Zoe's way of characterizing it, that this is the most important bilateral relationship in the world, I think that is true, and I would agree with that.
1: True.
0: And I think that's what makes this so significant. But yeah, it was great to hear from her. She has such an insight into the way that the Chinese government is approaching this, into the way that the finance flows operate around, both from within and outside China. And of course, that is something that China is keeping an eye on. I liked how she said that, you know, China feels like it's learned the game, right? That it learned to play the global economic game, even though they thought that the rules were unfair, that there were double standards, that they learned how to play it. But now the rules have changed, and that really challenges the stability that they're seeking. So, yeah, I'll have to – I want to go back already and listen to her again, actually, because I think there was a lot in that.
1: Yes, a lot of wisdom indeed. Share your wisdom, thoughts, whatever, with us. Our email is global.roaming@abc.net.au. We love all your emails, good, bad, criticisms, suggestions. Keep them coming in, please. Thanks to our producer, Jessie Kay. It's Hamish and Geraldine back tomorrow. Kylie, do you know what they're talking about?
0: Look, I'm a little bit alarmed because I can't quite believe it. They've gazumped us, Latika,
1: Now I'm alert.
0: On Eurovision.
1: Alert and alarmed.
0: On Eurovision. When we are obvious pairing to talk about Eurovision, we've been robbed because they are talking to a brilliant Eurovision historian about the clash this year in Vienna between, I guess, real politic and, you know, music of the Eurovision style that never met an auto tuner it didn't like.
1: Okay, this is giving peak global roaming, Kylie. Peak global roaming.
0: I think it's going to be great. I mean, I am jealous. I'll be listening and, of course, watching in Vienna.
1: Are they wearing costumes? Do we know?
0: What, Jerry and Hamish?
1: Yeah.
0: I think we need
1: I feel like if you get to talk about Eurovision on global roaming, you have to wear the costume.
0: There needs to be polyester in the room. Is that what you're saying?
1: And sequins.
0: Thanks, Latika. Have a good weekend.
1: See you, Kylie.

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4: 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It's 25 minutes to midday. And now two highlights from this morning's breakfast program. Here's Luke Siddon-Dundon.
5: From Wurundjeri Country, I'm Luke Siddon-Dundon, and today on The Breakfast Wrap.
6: I mean, this is a historic moment. I mean, the president coming off of this plane, making his way to China, the first U.S. president.
5: Two of the world's most powerful leaders are about to hold a high-stakes meeting in Beijing. You're going to hear from someone who once advised the U.S. National Security Council and the CIA on China. Then, back home, we'll get to the bottom of the government's tax changes in the budget.
7: Mind you've just given me a big remit when you said we'll try to get to the bottom of this. I'll give you my best shot.
5: We've put your questions to a chartered accountant who trains accountants on tax policy. Her answers are coming up. And then later on...
8: You can see me now smiling maybe, but I just have an emotion to cry because this night it was a bombing of my native city.
5: Ukrainian mental health specialists are here in Australia, learning how to improve trauma support and rehab for war veterans. Their story is coming up. From the Radio National Breakfast team, this is The Breakfast Wrap. Welcome to The Breakfast Wrap. We're going to cover a lot of ground today, from China to the budget to Ukraine. But consider this first story a bit of a primer for what is going to happen over the next couple of days, because later today, the US President Donald Trump will meet his Chinese counterpart Xi Jinping in Beijing. It's been almost a decade since he last visited China. This time round, Taiwan, trade and Tehran are all expected to be high on the agenda. So what is at stake? And what do the two leaders actually want to walk away with? Our producer, Pip Cook, tracked down someone with a rather interesting resume. During President Joe Biden's term, Jonathan Zinn directed China affairs at the US National Security Council. He's also studied and given advice on China to the Central Intelligence Agency, the CIA. When Sally Sara spoke with him this morning, she asked him for his insights on what Beijing wants out of the next couple of days.
9: What are President Xi Jinping's priorities going into this summit?
10: Well, I think the overall strategic priority for Xi Jinping that's animating his approach to this visit is really to maintain the fragile stability between the two sides. And what Beijing is primarily looking for is to buy time and space and relief from U.S. pressure, because they fully expect there to be another round of intense competition and even confrontation between the two sides. And what Xi really wants to do is have the room to continue fortifying China for the next round of the contest. And now, in terms of the particular issue, I think it's been very clear from the Chinese side. They have sent a loud and clear signal that Taiwan will be foremost in their conversations. It was notable the last two times that the two leaders met back in the fall that Taiwan did not necessarily come up. But I think especially since President Trump is going to be on President Xi's home turf, I expect him to lean into that issue pretty strongly. I think for the Trump administration's perspective, this is primarily a visit focused on, number one, maintaining the ceasefire in the trade war between the two sides, but it's also very much a trade and commercial visit as well. And I think you can see that from the constitution of the delegation, where there is a gaggle of CEOs from the United States that are accompanying President Trump on this trip.
9: What is the message on Taiwan that President Xi will be delivering to President Trump?
10: I think Xi will lean very hard into making clear China's position, and I think using the verbiage that they often use, argues that this is a quote-unquote red line in the relationship. There has been a lot of discussion about whether or not the Chinese side will push for some kind of rhetorical concession from President Trump that he would alter U.S. policy from not supporting Taiwan's independence to opposing it, which seems like a subtle distinction but would have outsized, I think, ramifications, not just in Taiwan, but throughout the region. I think that's less likely that the Chinese will push for something like that. I think what they're more concerned about right now is trying to push off another large arms sale package, primarily because after the two leaders met back in the fall, the Trump administration did announce a $10 billion arms sale package to Taiwan, which the Chinese were very displeased about. And I think they saw as embarrassing to Xi Jinping. And I think they want to foreclose that possibility this time around.
9: What is the aim of President Trump with this visit, do you think?
10: I think that what he's looking for, again, I think it's primarily on the commercial side, right? I think he is looking for China to agree to make large purchases of various U.S. products, whether that's agricultural products like soybeans, or potentially, since the CEO of NVIDIA is going to be on this trip, some of our advanced semiconductors and technologies. And he's talked about opening access to the Chinese market for U.S. companies, which is all of which is quite striking. It feels like a throwback to an earlier era in the U.S.-China relationship. It feels like almost like something out of, you know, the Bill Clinton administration and the George W. Bush administration, where the focus is first and foremost on the commercial relationship with strategic and security issues lurking somewhere in the background.
9: How is President Trump's manner of speech and behavior, how is that received in China?
10: I think the Chinese have gotten used to it at this point. I mean, I think it's something they're uncomfortable with and they don't like it. Their own system tends to focus on, you know, very tightly scripting the choreography and the language ahead of an engagement like this. But I think because they've been dealing with President Trump for a decade now and thinking about how to deal with him for a decade at this point, I think they recognize how they can manage that. Part of what they've probably figured out at this point is that Trump's tendency to rely on intuition and instinct, especially in these high-stake engagements, in some ways can give the Chinese side an advantage, right? The Chinese prepare meticulously, almost excruciatingly, for these meetings, and it gives them an opportunity to game out the different scenarios for how this conversation between the two leaders play out, right? So I think at the start of dealing with President Trump, they would have found this off-putting, but now that they've gotten acclimatized to it, I think they have figured out how to play it to their own advantage.
5: Jonathan's in there. He directed China affairs at the US National Security Council. He's also a former China expert at the CIA. He's now a fellow at the Brookings Institution. Well, yesterday was a bit of a budget onslaught, but we did bring you the perspective of Bill Shorten about the government's tax changes. He said he was vindicated following his election defeat in 2019, where he tried to bring in a whole number of tax changes that sound awfully familiar after this federal budget. The Treasurer, Jim Chalmers, has described these changes as the most significant in a quarter of a century. But not everyone is reading from the Treasurer's song sheet. Here's what the Greens economic justice spokesperson, Senator Nick McKim, told us this morning about what he would have rathered in the federal budget.
11: Well, we did want to see changes to the capital gains tax discount and negative gearing, and we've been campaigning actually for many, many decades to see real change in that area, because those benefits overwhelmingly flow to the wealthiest people. This was a moment in time when Labor could have showed genuine political ambition, genuine courage, and done something meaningful on economic inequality and to fix the housing crisis in Australia. And unfortunately, they spurned that opportunity.
9: So the Greens are going to be crucial in the Senate on this. So will you support the changes the government has proposed?
11: Well, we're working through the detail, and tax changes are complicated and there can be a lot of unintended consequences. If they are a step in the right direction, we'll certainly factor that into our considerations, and we've had and will continue to have discussions with the government about those things.
9: So would this be about the Greens wanting to strengthen or intensify what the government's proposing, or are these completely different measures that you'd like added in?
11: Well, it could be a mixture of both. We would like to see more ambition and more courage and more meaningful change. Well, there's a whole range of elements to this tax package. Unfortunately, they've grandparented in the previous arrangements on negative gearing, the capital gains tax changes for people who hold assets before the change comes into effect next year. Those those that asset growth will still be taxed at the 50% discount level. There's a whole range of elements. There's also potential for other changes that we'll explore with government.
5: You can hear that full interview with Greens Senator Nick McKim on ABC Listen. So the accounting body, CPA Australia, has called these changes a tax grab. They say it places a heavier burden on ordinary Australians. It's prompted a whole number of questions around what the changes to capital gains tax, negative gearing and family trusts actually mean. So we're going to try and get you some answers. You've been sharing questions with our team. We've compiled them. And this morning, Sally put them to Joanne Hotston. She is a chartered accountant in Sydney who trains accountants in tax policy.
9: Joanne, you've been studying tax for decades and working in this area. How significant are these changes that were announced in the budget on Tuesday night?
7: Well, Sally, they're certainly very significant changes, and I can understand a lot of people will have concern around them because we're human beings. We're not great with change. But you did say I've been working in tax for a long time. You probably don't know how long. But I can remember 1985 when we didn't have a capital gains tax at all, and then one was introduced. And, of course, at that point, that was a huge tax change and the sky was going to fall in. No one would invest in property, etc. So I think these changes, once most people understand them, and yes, some people will be worse off than they currently are, but I don't think the sky is going to fall in when it comes to property investment, etc.
9: How busy were the phones running hot yesterday for a lot of you and your colleagues?
7: My business partner did a couple of seminars yesterday, and she did have lots of questions from accountants. Mm. So their questions are probably delve a little more deeply, perhaps, into some of the detail. Mm. But yes, certainly that there will be a lot of work for accountants to do over the next 12 months and certainly over the next few weeks as well to start to get people ready for this. And there's a lot of information to be done. So that's up to the government to run a good information campaign and obviously to sell their case.
9: So we've got some questions that have come in. Richard and Jan are both asking a similar question. How will these changes affect superannuation fund investments?
7: Well, interesting enough, they actually don't affect super funds at all. So super funds sometimes are able to borrow to negatively gear property. We call those limited recourse borrowings. There have been no changes announced in that area. So whether it's a commercial property or a residential property, gearing will still be allowed. The super funds, if you are in accumulation mode, which means your super fund is sitting there waiting for you to retire. Super funds pay tax at 15%, and capital gains have a one-third discount, and none of that is changing. When you move into pension mode, so once you retire and your fund starts paying your pension, then the tax rate on all earnings and capital gains in a super fund that's paying pensions is actually zero. So there's no change to that as well. So short answer is super funds, you can just sit back. The big change to super funds was the surcharges that have just been legislated from 1 July this year and a budget announcement a couple of years ago for people with more than 3 million and 10 million in super. But for all the rest of us with normal type super, no changes.
9: Chris asks, will CGT on shares also be taxed at a higher rate?
7: Yes, it will be. The capital gains, the current 50% discount, which will be removed from the 1st of July, is not just on property. It is on shares and any other CGT asset. So certainly share investors, apart from where your investment is in your super fund, will be subject to potentially a higher rate of capital gains tax. Now, in some ways, they'll actually be hit slightly harder than property because the current 50% discount applies if you've held the asset for more than 12 months. Most people tend to hold property for probably 5, 10 plus years. A lot of people hold their shares for 12 months, 2 years, whatever, and then they still, you know, once they get over the 12 months, they still get the 50% discount at the moment. So going forward, those people who have traditionally held their shares for a fairly short time, but more than 12 months, they will definitely be paying more capital gains tax than they are under the current system.
9: Mm. Well, Joanne, thank you so much for clarifying some of that. And we've had a text message from one of our listeners, Angela. Angela says, just a huge thank you to the accountant, Joanne, for explaining the investor tax changes more clearly than anyone else I've heard, including the Prime Minister, the Greens leader, the opposition and many mainstream media outlets. So you've got a bit of praise there, cutting through some of the detail.
7: Thank you to Angela.
5: And that is Joanne Hodgson there, a chartered accountant in Sydney, getting some much-deserved praise from our audience for a really insightful chat. Well, also this morning we heard from the federal government, the Housing Minister, Claire O'Neill. And Sally asked her about some of the concerns that we've heard about the government's tax reforms.
9: The Treasurer says the government's tax reforms will create a fairer housing market. But what's your message to young people amid a degree of cynicism, some of whom feel as if this is like pulling up the ladder for them?
12: Well, Australians have got a housing market stacked against them, and we want them to get ahead, and we especially want that younger generation to have fair access to home ownership. So this budget is about levelling the playing field for first home buyers and building more homes for the country. As for the concept of pulling up the ladder, well, that's just not what's happening here. We're not saying that no one should be a property investor. If you want to get ahead through investing in property, good on you. All we're saying is if you're going to get access to those generous tax concessions, we want you to help us with our national supply challenge by doing it on a new home.
9: What numbers are you working from in terms of how many Australians want to buy a first home and can't right now?
12: Look, I couldn't put a global figure on it for you, but what I can tell you is that we are seeing a drop in the home ownership rate for every age bracket of Australians, but it's particularly acute for that younger generation. We want to be a nation where if you work hard, you're frugal, you do the right thing, you get a fair shot, and this is what these reforms are about.
9: So with these numbers of 75,000 being able to become first homeowners, that's 7,500 a year. It's a small number. Do you accept that your own modelling also says that these tax policies in isolation will reduce supply?
12: Firstly, 75,000 people into home ownership is 75,000 households into home ownership. I completely disagree that that's a small number. This will reverse
9: 7.5 a year.
12: This will reverse a decade of decline in the home ownership rate for our country.
9: Earlier, I spoke to Jacob Kane, who's the president of the Real Estate Institute of Australia. This is what he had to say.
13: What we really wanted to see out of the budget were more policies that supported the delivery of new homes into the Australian housing ecosystem. We needed policies that encouraged and incentivised investment in the space and removed planning delays and the regulatory burden that is really holding back delivery of more homes faster here in Australia.
9: He also went further and said red tape needs to go and that the Commonwealth and the states should get together to get rid of stamp duty. Your thoughts?
12: For all the complications in this debate, if we want to have affordable housing in our country, we need to build more homes more quickly.
9: So he's saying there's not enough incentives there to do that.
12: Well, let me speak to that because I think, there's some very important parts of the budget that actually address the direct concerns he's raised there. Firstly, a $2 billion fund that will help us build last mile infrastructure. So this is

0: costs from building the homes we need. So that $2 billion in the budget will help us build 65,000 more homes for the country. Now, Jacob talked about reform at the state level. This is really urgent, and that's why, as part of that $2 billion...
1: Should stamp duty go?
0: As part of that $2 billion, states will be required to make those reforms.
2: That is the Housing Minister, Claire O'Neill, there. And on that snippet that you heard from Jacob Cain from the Real Estate Institute of Australia, you can hear more of his interview also on ABC Listen. Well, once again, we are going to leave the federal budget and turn to a major story still playing out overseas, Russia's full-scale invasion of Ukraine. It's now been raging for more than 4 years. And today we're going to look at the mental health toll on Ukrainians. Today, a group of seven Ukrainian mental health professionals are visiting Canberra. It's part of a broader Australian visit where they're learning how to improve trauma support and rehab for war veterans. Dr. Antonia Pushko is the head of the General Psychiatric Department at a mental health centre in Western Ukraine's Ivano-Frankivsk. She's part of the delegation visiting Australia, and this morning she joined Sally Sara in the Parliament House studio.
1: What are you hoping to gather from this visit to Australia, speaking with experts in trauma and war in particular?
3: So I'm just one of the participants from the fellowship program, and we just had an expectation to gain more knowledge in a trauma-informed care for our patients, for both military and civilians who are still suffering from the war that is continuing.
1: What sort of cases are you seeing in your work, particularly with soldiers and or prisoners of war who've come back from captivity? This war has been grinding on. They've been at the front line for a lot of long time. What are you seeing?
3: Yeah, the thing that I have to mention is the war is not only 4 years. It started in 2014, and we have veterans from that period of time. We still have a big amount of military soldiers that are serving there, that are still serving in army, that need psychiatric help, special psychological support, and they are returning to serve in on a board line. Mm. One more thing, we also have a big traumatization of the civilians. Mm. We have just internally displaced personnel. It is about more than 4 million. You could just imagine from that occupied

0: have just a huge problem. We have a gap in that thing, and now we are facing with an intra-generation trauma. So this is the thing that we need more child psychiatrists to cope with this problem. But if we are talking about the adult psychiatrists, there is also the thing that they are facing with a huge number of cases that we are now having.
1: One of the things that can often happen in war is what's known as moral injury, that people experience things, see things, are required to participate in things that go against their moral code, or some people wish they had taken a particular action and didn't. How much of that are you seeing when people feel a deep sense of moral responsibility for what's happening?
0: Yeah, it's just a huge problem. You can see me now smiling maybe, but I just have an emotion to cry, because this night it was a bombing of my native city, Ivano-Frankivsk, that you mentioned, because I'm from the western part of Ukraine. It is Ivano-Frankivsk, and just a bomb fall to the residential building. And this is a moral trauma of a civilians, because there were no military soldier there. And it was just in the day at about 12 o'clock. And this is a problem that rescue workers are facing with ambulance workers, because we have just a scheme from Russia that they are putting a bomb in one place. And after that, when the ambulance and rescue workers come, they put another one in that place.
1: Double.
0: So they just want to kill them, not to provide a special help for such victims. So this is a real huge problem that is just continuing.
1: I can see in your eyes as we're talking, it's very emotional for you. How do you, as a psychiatrist and your colleagues, you're living in this environment as well. The soldiers are your relatives, your neighbours. How do you do all this?
0: So we have a just problem, big problem with a self-care, because we have just a pathological normalization of the feelings of anxiety, of fear, of even depressive symptoms. Because sometimes when a client comes to us and he is just saying, I have problems with sleep, we can say, I also, because I had an error alarm as you. But this is a pathological thing, because it's not normal to not to sleep at night because of the error alarm. Mm. This is the thing that is always, and we could not provide a safe place for our patients, just to provide a psychiatric and psychosocial support for them. So you see, the main thing for a psychotherapy is to provide the first thing a safe place.
1: You can't do
0: and it. There is no safe place in the whole territory of Ukraine. On the west, on the east, on the south, we are all together with this problem, because now we have a smaller Ukraine. Why? Because 19% of territory is occupied.
2: Dr. Antonia Pushko there, the head of the General Psychiatric Department at a mental health centre in Western Ukraine. And after listening to that interview, if there is anyone you know who needs support, current and ex-serving Australian Defence Force personnel and their families are able to seek free and confidential support from Open Arms on 1800 011 046. That's 1-800-011-046. Well, thank you so much for listening to today's episode of The Breakfast Wrap. Those interviews presented by Sally Sara were produced by the Radio National Breakfast team, and The Wrap was today produced by Grace Stranger and Oscar Coleman. I'm Luke Sidham Dundon. We'll see you tomorrow.
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6: We're heading to the news on ABC Radio National. After that, Natasha Mitchell takes us to the Sorrento Writers Festival for a discussion of what makes good leadership in uncertain times. That's Big Ideas. And later, at 1:30 on All in the Mind, the first episode of Forensic, a new

0: ABC News with Garrett Mundy. Good afternoon. Six passengers who were on board a cruise ship where cases of hantavirus were detected are set to arrive in Australia tomorrow. Kaysen Ho reports.
1: A repatriation flight is set to take off around 5:30pm Australian Eastern Standard Time from the Netherlands. The group has been in quarantine there since being evacuated from the MV Hondius cruise ship. The plane is set to fly to an airbase northeast of Perth, and the six people will then be transferred to a nearby facility in Bullsbrook to quarantine for at least 3 weeks. Health Minister Mark Butler says the four Australian citizens, one Australian permanent resident and one New Zealand citizen have all tested negative for hantavirus and are not symptomatic. But he says they'll be subject to further testing upon arriving in Australia.
0: The Coalition says it will not let Australia's free trade agreements dictate immigration policy should it win government at the next election. Opposition leader Angus Taylor will use his budget reply speech today to outline his immigration policies, which include capping net migration and restricting government services to citizenship. Opposition housing spokesman Andrew Bragg hasn't specified if any specific visa classes might be targeted for restriction. Senator Bragg has told ABC Radio Perth Australia's immigration program should be run in the interest of Australians.
2: And ultimately, the objective we have in mind here is making the Australian dream more realisable for younger generations, and we're not going to be dictated to by a free trade agreement. I mean, of course, we respect the agreements that are in place, but we will determine the nature of the migration into Australia.
0: WA Agriculture Minister Jackie Jarvis says she's disappointed with the National Pesticide Regulator's delay in assessing bait permits while parts of the state endure a mouse plague. The Shire of Morrawa is reportedly experiencing the worst mouse plague in memory, affecting farmers, businesses and health facilities. The Australian Pesticides and Veterinary Medicines Authority is assessing a request for temporary permits that would allow farmers to use higher dosage baits to bring down mice numbers. But no timeline on a decision has been given. Ms Jarvis has told ABC Radio Perth she wrote to the APVMA about the issue late last month.
3: I'm incredibly disappointed that, you know, we're more than 2 weeks on and we don't have an answer. We're in pretty regular contact with Grain Producers Australia to see if they've heard anything. We are hopeful for a response soon or a decision.
0: The US President Donald Trump is meeting with his Chinese counterpart Xi Jinping in a historic summit in Beijing. China correspondent Alison Horn has more.
4: Trade, Tehran and Taiwan will be top of the agenda as the two leaders of the most powerful nations in the world meet at the Great Hall of the People in Beijing. This is the first time in 9 years a US president has come to China, but Donald Trump arrived on the back foot, bogged down by the Iran war and the continued closure of the Strait of Hormuz. It's likely Washington will ask Beijing to lean on its ally Iran to help reopen the strait. Xi Jinping has flagged issues around Taiwan and trade and technology deals as his main priorities for the meeting. Alison Horn, ABC News, Beijing.
0: Foreign Affairs reporter Stephen Jedzic says the meeting will be watched closely in Canberra.
5: On the one hand, Australia wants to see a stable relationship between China and the United States. They obviously don't want to see conflict, so any sort of meetings that contribute to a stable relationship will be welcome. On the other hand, the government here and many governments across Asia don't want to see some sort of grand bargain struck between the US and China that is going to see Australia's core interests left out in the cold. It's a fine balance. Australia's glad to see the two leaders meeting. I think everyone is, but they'll be very fixated on exactly what comes out of this meeting.
0: In sport, Masters champion Rory McIlroy says a lack of trees on course for this year's second golf major, the PGA Championship, will have a big influence on how players chart their way around Pennsylvania's Aronimink Golf Course. Chris Mitchell reports.
6: McIlroy's preparations have been blighted by a blister on his little toe, but the course should suit the big-hitting Northern Irishman. The course owners have removed 400 trees to bring it back in line with its original 1928 design. And McIlroy says that will dictate the style of play.
7: It's basically bash driver down there and then figure it out from there.
6: The world number one, Scottie Scheffler, arrives having finished runner-up in three straight tournaments, and the 2015 winner, Jason Day, heads a six-strong Aussie contingent, including Adam Scott, who's playing in what will be his 99th consecutive major.
0: WA's weather, the chance of a shower over parts of a line south from Kalbarri to Israelite Bay this evening. Possible gusty thunderstorms about the northern lower west. For Perth, cloudy, some showers easing in the late afternoon and evening. Still reaching for a top of 20 degrees in the city.

0: Right now in Perth, it's 16.9. It's now 12:05, and that's the latest from the ABC newsroom.
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2: Hello, Cassie McCullough with you on ABC Radio National this afternoon. What makes good leadership in uncertain times? In a moment on Big Ideas, Natasha Mitchell takes us to the Sorrento Writers Festival for a discussion of this pertinent question. And later at 1:30, All in the Mind, and the first episode in Forensic, a new four-part series which takes us into the psychological tools used to solve crimes. Over the next 4 weeks, All in the Mind will investigate criminal profiling, false confessions, eyewitness memory, and lie detection, revealing what actually works, what doesn't, and the surprising ways things can go wrong. And in this first episode today, we'll hear about the history of criminal profiling, which gained popularity in the 1950s after a series of bombings in New York City. So that's Forensic on All in the Mind at 1:30. But now, let's head to Sorrento and Big Ideas. Big Ideas today comes to you from the recent Sorrento Writers' Festival on the traditional lands of the Boonwurrung people of the Eastern Kulin Nation. Hello, I'm Natasha Mitchell with a rollicking and very timely event off the back of the federal budget asking, is there an alchemy of good political leadership? Now, back in January, which kind of feels like a decade ago, doesn't it? Festival director Corey Perkin was inspired by Canadian Prime Minister Mark Carney's speech at the World Economic Forum in Davos, which went viral at the time. Here's a reminder.
3: It seems that every day we're reminded that we live in an era of great power rivalry, that the rules-based order is fading, that the strong can do what they can and the weak must suffer what they must. And this aphorism of Thucydides is presented as inevitable, as the natural logic of international relations reasserting itself. And faced with this logic, there is a strong tendency for countries to go along to get along, to accommodate, to avoid trouble, to hope that compliance will buy safety. Well, it won't.
2: And the Canadian Prime Minister also said, intermediate powers like Canada are not powerless. They have the capacity to build a new order that encompasses our values, such as respect for human rights, sustainable development, solidarity, sovereignty, and territorial integrity of the various states. The power of the less powerful starts with honesty. Well, the world responded with excitement. Was this a leader for our time, standing up to the bully across his border? Joining me for this session, to Mark Carney, you had me at hello, what does good leadership look like? Troy Branston, a senior journalist with the Australian

0: of the New. Jennifer Hewitt is a business journalist and national affairs columnist with the Australian Financial Review. And historian Paul Strangio is emeritus professor in politics at Monash University. His new book is called The Alchemy of Leadership, Seven Australian Prime Ministers in a Turbulent 21st Century. And it's out this month.
1: Let's give them a warm welcome. Did Mark Carney have you at hello, Troy Bramston?
2: Look, it was one of those speeches that was a galvanising moment. You know, often we think about leaders in terms of what they do and what they achieve, but it's also important to think about how a leader makes us feel. And in that speech, he empowered all middle powers. And we're a middle power. Canada's a middle power. And there's a lot of bullies on the global stage at the moment. And he sort of gave voice to that empowerment idea, that sense of our own destiny, our own opportunity, our own place in the world. So I think it did resonate. And of course, Canada's been besieged by Donald Trump. He's threatened to invade the country, to annex it, to take it over. So the context of giving a speech is also important. So Canada's a bit more kind of imperiled than we are. Mm. But he spoke to a moment, and often words from leaders can illustrate, explain, furnish a moment in time. And that's what he did with that speech. So it is important, and it marks his sort of big arrival on the world stage. Some of you might remember, he was elected partly as an anti-Trump candidate. His opponent re-elected. His opponent was seen as a sort of a pro-Trump candidate. So it's sort of come at that moment. And I think it's been sort of galvanising for other middle powers to think about where they are and how we should be treated.
1: And strategic that he lands in Australia not long after, building an alliance with Australia. Jennifer Hewitt, you know, his line, "The power of the less powerful starts with honesty." He was dropping some truth bombs. He was speaking some difficult truths. Did he have you at hello?
3: Well, he certainly got a lot of attention with that speech because, as Troy said, you know, it came at a particular moment, and what he said out loud was what many, many countries, including all the Europeans, as well as many people in Australia, of course, thought the same thing. It was basically, we don't like Trump and you're a dreadful person and you're a bully, etc. And so everybody went, yay, that's fantastic. In terms

0: type. So all of that resonates. What it actually means, though, in real life is a lot more difficult. Mm. And so, yes, the rhetorical speech is fine, and yes, there are naturally middle powers should work together as much as they can and try and align their interests as much as they can, etc., and stand up for things. But to suggest that there's going to be some new world order that actually incorporates a coherent and cohesive group of middle power countries with a great deal of influence is I think, a little optimistic.
1: A little optimistic or la-la land?
0: Well, a bit la-la land, frankly. And I mean, you'd note that he in that speech, he talked a lot about, you know, the wonderful, adherence to the rule of law. Now, he, along with Albanese, while they were here, were the first leaders to get up pretty well and say the bombing of Iran was a great, you know, was a good thing.
1: Was that good leadership?
0: Well, I think it just shows the difference between saying and doing. Mm. And in one other area, or a couple of other areas, the other thing was, of course, he is a very popular leader. I think he's a very effective leader. But one of the reasons he is a very effective leader is he has come in as Trudeau's successor. As Troy said, he really won because he was the anti-Trump candidate and did that very well. And he's also got very good credentials. But he's now, as in government, actually trashed Trudeau's left of centre government style. I mean, he's the one who's gotten rid of the carbon tax. He's slashed immigration. He's now, despite the fact that he was always associated with climate change action, he's the one who's now talking about more oil and gas development. So, I mean, doesn't make him not a good leader.
1: But I was just going to say, some people might think that, well, that's decisive.
0: Yes, well, I think he has been very good like that, but it just means that words and what you say beforehand don't necessarily correspond with reality in government.
1: Interesting. Some people, Paul Strangio, might think that was kind of foolish bravado, what Mark Carney did on the world stage. And so I'm interested in your response, but also then thinking as a contrast, perhaps, to the way our Prime Minister, Albanese, has navigated this time and the alliance with the USA in a sort of say less mode.
2: Yeah, I was really puzzled, actually, to some degree, with the infatuation with Mark Carney from that moment, because I think Jennifer's just noted, in essence, he's a technocrat. I don't think he's an especially inspirational leader. So, yes, he captured a moment, and that's part of what leadership is about. It's about the opportunities there. He grasped it. He articulated something. He articulated it very well. But I think it left out the broader picture of Mark Carney and his persona. And the other thing, I think one of the reasons why it struck here, not only are we also a middle power, like Canada, but of course the juxtaposition against Anthony Albanese. Anthony Albanese's got a lot of strengths as a leader, and the sort of nudging around as he's managed international relations, I think, is an example of that. But what he doesn't have a particular strength in is a faculty with words. You know, there's a longing, I still think, for someone who has a capacity of powerful advocacy, and it's something that Anthony Albanese lacks. So I think it was that juxtaposition. I think Albanese actually knows he doesn't have that capacity and he's accepted it. I think The Voice was a moment that really brought that home as well, that's something missing from his leadership repertoire. And I think afterwards, after The Voice, it took him time to regroup as a leader because it exposed that deficiency in his leadership repertoire.
1: Yeah, this balance between outward-focused charisma and communication and then what happens behind the scenes. You know, a person can be a great leader behind the scenes but not great at articulating their leadership. And so, Troy, I'm interested in your reflections on that tension, because that's been played out across the history of Australian politics in very interesting ways, hasn't it? Julia Gillard, you know, she didn't really want to kind of play around with the onstage charisma as much. But behind the scenes, by all reports, she was a very good supporter of her team, builder of her team, collegiate consensus builder,

0: that wasn't sort of talked about on the public stage as much.
1: Yeah, it's the unseen aspect of the prime ministership. And I've come to the view that it's really important for a prime minister to be a good manager of a team. They've got to manage their party. They've got to manage their cabinet. They've got to stage policy development and articulate policy. They've got to manage an enormous amount of paperwork, get across issues. A lot of these things are unseen. And if they're not done well, say, remember Kevin Rudd, then soon it'll become public.
0: Chaos behind the scenes.
1: That's right. And so when I was writing about Gough Whitlam, I was writing about someone who was a very dynamic, inspirational, innovative political leader who left an enormously vast legacy in such a short period of time. But the way he ran the government was chaotic and shambolic and perpetually dysfunctional. I mean, he had a disdain for the caucus. He had a contempt for the cabinet. He ignored public service advice. And when I went through a lot of memos from public servants and advice in the archives, you know, they were saying things like, you're at risk of being dismissed. During the supply crisis, he ignored that. They told him not to deal with Tirath Kemlani on the US $4 billion overseas loan. So he ignored a lot of that advice. And so he has part of the package of what makes a good leader. And so Albanese is kind of like the reverse of Whitlam, where when I've interviewed Albanese, he really emphasises that he is leading a stable government, a united government, a process-driven government. They believe in proper cabinet processes. They listen to public service advice. They use cabinet as a clearinghouse. He's very collegiate with his caucus colleagues. The door's always open. He talks to the opposition leader, but he's lacking what Whitlam lacked, which was the ambition and the boldness and the ability to communicate an animating program for the nation. So you've got to have the combination of the two, the program and the sort of ability to talk about it, and the behind-the-scenes kind of mechanics. I'll just quickly end with a

0: and hungry. And I thought, I'm not quite sure how that would work with somebody like Paul Keating, for example. But anyway.
1: What, never humble?
0: Never humble, really, and or showing vulnerability. You know, I didn't quite see that.
1: But either. Hungry for reform.
0: But, yeah, but definitely hungry for reform. And I think on that theme, we all hear and talk a lot about the Hawke-Keating reforms. One of the things about Bob Hawke, one of the many things about him, was that he was actually very good at leading a team. They were talented individuals, and that, of course, is another aspect, I think, of the Albanese government that you might have a few problems with. But in the Hawke era, there were some very talented individuals, and, of course, the most paramount example of that was Paul Keating, and he was able to do a lot of things. But what you understood about Hawke's leadership was not only was that he was incredibly personable and could sell a message in a way to people and connect with people so brilliantly, but he allowed people like to lead a team very, very well and gave them the freedom to do so, and yet it was a cohesive whole. That, I think, is a great skill as a leader, which probably we don't quite recognise. And in a sense, although Keating, of course, we all talk about Keating as leader, I mean, really, I think his most important, reforms and what we most remember him for pretty well, and certainly in terms of the economy, was when he as Treasurer under Hawke.
1: Mm. We'll come back to whether you think Keating could thrive as a leader today, because how to be a good leader has possibly changed because the context in which people have to lead has so radically changed. Paul Strangio, you immerse yourself in the alchemy of leadership, and you think there is an alchemy to leadership, partly because you were also interested in this idea of the good man theory, the great man theory,
2: the great
1: of leadership.
2: Man theory. Thomas Carlyle was the famous, it reached its apotheosis in a work in the 19th century.
1: And I mean, I guess there's lots to say about that, other than that it strips women from the history of leadership, which is, fairly important to acknowledge. But what was the interest for you in this idea? Yeah.
2: Well, I came to this book, my new book, because there's been a perennial debate among historians, what shapes the world? On the one hand, one extreme was the notion of the great man makes the world, and by and large it's been men, we have to say. Opposed to that was the view that all of us are really controlled by impersonal forces, the conditions in which we operate. Also, in liberal democracies, leaders are enmeshed in institutions. So that downplays the capacity of leaders to shape the world. So two different sort of viewpoints. But when I looked around the globe in recent times, and we see a number of populist strongmen roiling the world, and we have to look no further than the White House to see probably the most pronounced example. But there's Putin, Xi Jinping in China, and so on and so on. So I was reflecting that debate seems quaint to me. What we're seeing, we're getting a remedial lesson right now in the capacity of leaders, and I think particularly those on the sort of the bad, mad spectrum, those who are on that, to, shape the world and to disturb the world, to disrupt the world. And what it seems to me, therefore, we're at a moment where there's a real imperative to dig into understanding leaders, to what motivates them, what turns them into the sort of leaders they are, their belief systems, their styles of leadership. And to me that requires, and I think as citizens, there's a demand. We should be concerned and interested in the backgrounds of our leaders. So I think it does demand some attention to their psychological making. Mm. As I've grown older, I'm more and more persuaded of that. Leaders are created, and by looking at their formative years, we get a very good idea of what sort of leader they'll be.
1: Although you wonder whether sometimes focusing on their formative years means that we don't allow them to transcend the crucible of their life.
2: But I'll take that up because we were

0: talking about ego, narcissism is another way to say this, and all leaders are generally narcissists. It's just most of us wouldn't be leaders. We don't have that in us. But narcissism, there's good and bad narcissism. Actually, narcissism is associated with creativity. Hawke's a classic example. You know, he radiated self-love, but he was so comfortable in his own skin, he could enable others. He could share power. Now, Rudd, his narcissism is of a different kind. It's a wounded narcissism because of a very difficult childhood that only became apparent when he wrote his memoir, which is so affecting about his childhood.
1: Tell us more.
0: Well, it's all about the story of his father, an ne'er-do-well who was a struggler, became a drinker, was losing money. Kevin's the last of four children at home. His mother begins to confide in him about her concerns. They're going to lose the farm. He's about 8 or 9 years old. The father continues to drink. There's violence, it seems, in the household. And then one day, after a day of drinking, his father goes off the road and then lingers for 3 weeks in hospital dying. And Kevin and the mother are visiting him, observing him die. And then when he does, Kevin's mother has to go out to work. So Kevin's farmed out to relatives in different places. It's a terribly wounding, traumatic childhood. And his life is a triumph over adversity. But I think that lack of a firm taming of the soul, which is a phrase I use, that
1: from Max Weber, theorist,
0: it became evident in his prime ministership because it's a wounded narcissism, so he hogs power. He's a controller. He can't share power. So again, I think he's...
1: And very demanding of others.
0: Very demanding of others. And his answer to everything was to work harder. I'll just work harder and harder. And it doesn't work. Mm. It's not a sustainable operating style. So again, I think those roots are there.
1: Oh, fascinating.
2: And you can read more of political historian Paul Strangio's compelling reflections in his new book out this month, The Alchemy of Leadership, Seven Australian Prime Ministers in a Turbulent 21st Century. On ABC Radio National's Big Ideas, Natasha Mitchell joining you from the Sorrento Writers' Festival today. Also with Australian Financial Review journalist Jennifer Hewitt and prolific political biographer and journalist with The Australian, Troy Bramston.
1: Troy Bramston, made or born good leadership? You have the forensic detail in your biographies is just so compelling, and particularly this linking theme of the role of maternal care, often in the face of adversity, but not all the time, for particularly Australian prime ministers, which made me think I want to read every political biography in the entire world about every prime minister. But just reflect on that for us, this linking theme.
3: Yeah, I mean, I do think that mostly leaders are made, but, you know, it's interesting when I've interviewed more than 10 prime ministers, and I've always asked them this question: do you think leaders are made or they're born? And they all said there's an element that they're born with. There's a special quality that they have that's innate.
1: Temperament.
3: Yeah, it could be lots of things. I mean, for Bob Hawke, of course, he was told from the moment he was a baby that it was his destiny to lead the nation. And so that fueled his industrial and political career. For him, it was a matter of destiny. That's what it was. And so the reason I subtitled my biography of him, Demons and Destiny, is because his life became a struggle between the demons, the womanising, the adultery, the drinking, the emotional outbursts, the tears, the temper, and this destiny. And so he's in a constant struggle between the two of them. And so his life was, in a way, preordained. With Whitlam, I saw him as a figure of history. He's a change agent in the sense that he sees himself as someone who has to take the wheel of history and turn the nation in a new direction. So for Hawke, his motivation is the personality. It's him. he's going to lead the nation. It's all about him. So, his great thing was to promise consensus leadership, and that meant he's at the centre of everything. With Whitlam, it was the Whitlam program. It was the policies. It was urban and regional development. It was education. It was health. It was law reform. It was the program that was emblematic for Whitlam, whereas for Hawke, it was him himself. But the constant theme I've found, getting back to your question, is, and Paul's done a lot of work on this too, is, you know, the early life of somebody is really important in shaping where they're going to go. And so I found in my four biographical subjects, I mean, by and large, not exactly, but with Menzies, Whitlam, Hawke and Keating, they both had very loving, supportive upbringings. There might have been some tension, some difficulties, as there are in all upbringings, but mostly they had a loving and supportive framework to begin their life. But then you look at some of the other prime ministers between them. So Holt, Gorton, McMahon had very disruptive childhoods, early parental deaths, farmed out to live with other people, difficult life. And so I wonder whether that has had an impact on them. They weren't as effective as those other prime ministers. But, yeah, I mean, they live with this, you know, and it's really interesting. I mean, I've been very lucky to interview these prime ministers at length, and I just always remember I did the last ever interview with Bob Hawke at his home. I didn't know it was going to be the last interview, but he died a few months later. And again, he teared up when he was talking about his father. You know, his father was a congregational preacher. And Hawke said to me, he was my best friend and I loved him. And he was the finest person I'd ever met. And so he had this really strong connection with his father right at the end of his life. That's where his thoughts were going. Mm. And for Keating, it was the same. And for Whitlam as well, in interviews he gave, you know, he talked about his parents. And so it's really interesting in how they sort of design their public life in homage often to their parents, because they want to repay what they've given them.
1: Sometimes what the parents haven't had an opportunity to experience themselves. If you think about those single mothers of Albanese and Rudd, and there's someone else as well, but you know that there's a sense that they, you know, that they pour all that energy into their sons, and their sons do the things that their mums couldn't have done.
3: Yeah, absolutely. And so we find these are very, very formative influences. I just wanted to make a quick point about Paul Keating, because I talked to him a lot about his parents, and his father died, I think, when he was in his 20s, but his father was very influential, but his mother lived a very, very long life. And so they gave him a great supportive framework for him to get involved in Labor politics at an early age. And he would tell me that his grandmother and his mother had given him this sort of suit of armour to wear out into the world. You might have heard this, Paul.
0: An asbestos suit,
3: yeah.
0: to walk through the fire. It's a beautiful...
1: Did Mum put it like that?
0: Keating put it like that. Yeah, it's one of those lines only Keating had come up with. Asbestos suit to walk through the fire of politics and be untouched.
3: And so the point of that is that he's saying that when he's suffering the slings and arrows of outrageous fortune, the assaults on him, he's thinking about the love of his mother and his grandmother in particular. And that's what is sustaining him forward. Just a quite quickly related to that, when I was interviewing him for the biography, I said to him, you know, a lot of people have told me, you're not like the public person. You're a doting father, you're a good husband, you're a very soft and gentle person. But public rarely sees that. All they see is the brawler, you know, the great repartee in Parliament, the savage attacks on his opponents. We know them all. And he said, listen, Troy, what you've got to understand is for 25 years in Parliament, I gave the country my brain and I wasn't going to give them my soul. And the reason he's saying that is because I was saying, you know, why didn't we see more of your family life? Why don't we see more of your son and your daughters and the other side of you? And he said, that was off limits. I'd given the country enough and I wasn't going to open them into that door.
1: Which is a skill, because you've got to protect something of yourself to be a good leader, don't you?
3: Well, Bob Hawke didn't. Bob Hawke let everyone know everything about his life. Bob Hawke's, you know, womanising was on industrial scale, as I alluded to earlier. He would cry on television. He would get angry on television. He'd bang the table at press conferences. I mean, Jennifer would remember some of these things. He lived his life out large with nothing hidden. The public drinking, I mean, I was born in 1975, but I'm reading accounts of him, you know, totally blind at the Trades Hall Hotel or, you know, some of these pubs around Australia. The womanising was all seen. Everything was out of the
1: open. It makes Barnaby's sort of situation fairly mediocre, really.
3: Barnaby looks tame compared to
1: Bob. Pretty damn tame. Jennifer, that's interesting, isn't it? And so it makes me think also about the role of authenticity in good leadership. You know, Australians smell a rat when someone's not authentic. Scott Morrison was an interesting example of that, wasn't it? You know, that tension between, you know, how authentic was he on the public stage?
4: Well, I think he clearly, in the way he ended his prime ministership, very, very much disliked.
1: Minister of everything.
4: Yeah, and I also think he just demonstrated that he never really connected with people in a way that they respected, and which, you know, for him, I'm sure, was shocking. But, you know, the famous "I don't hold a hose, mate," all of that stuff just followed him. Some of it, I thought, was unfair. For example, the fact that he obviously didn't get women at all, really, in any kind of political way. But the way that the whole Brittany Higgins thing was weaponized, as though he was almost personally responsible, was outrageous. But it stuck. So I'm not sure, really, whether you call that lack of authenticity or... But people just didn't trust him.
1: Trust
4: him in the end. And I think if you look, like, to Albanese now, it's interesting to me that the words he uses all the time are calm, orderly, process-driven, as Troy said, but there's no sense, really, of what he's about. And so, yes, he's authentic to people, but he's kind of authentically ordinary. Now, yes, there's a certain strength in that type of stability for people, but
1: especially after a decade of tumult.
4: Yeah, that's right, and because there's so much turmoil and everything. So some people, you know, a lot of people would say, well, you know, calm, fine, there's nothing wrong with calm. But it certainly leaves the idea lacking of what he's on about and where the government's going, and I don't think there's any sense of direction there. He has been an extraordinarily fortunate, lucky politician in the sense that the implosion of the coalition, you know, is extraordinary. So that helps him a lot.
1: Will it sustain?
4: Yeah, but I think the kind of professionalisation of politics, and you understand why. We'll talk about it maybe later, but, you know, the rise of social media, the fact that everything can be just kind of cut and pasted and shown on video instantly, you have to become more protective, I think, because so much can be distorted. But I'm not sure that you get much of a sense of Albanese's direction at all. And I think that is a problem in terms of authenticity eventually.
1: And that kind of social media exposure, and we will go there, I think, pretty much now, but that can diminish someone's courage in leadership as well, I imagine.
4: Yeah, but I don't think Albanese was ever there. I mean, I don't think he's ever had a big... I mean, the only thing that he really said that he wanted to do, for example, was The Voice in the end, and that obviously didn't work, and then he's

0: really run away from that. He just doesn't even, we don't even speak about that anymore. In terms of big changes for the country, well, he's fortunate in a sense that the Labor vision of more manufacturing, more protectionism, that actually suits, that's a kind of global trend at the moment. So he's kind of slotted into that very well. How it works and how efficiently it is done is another matter. If you look at where, if they were to lose government today, which they won't anytime soon, where would you see? You'd see still a kind of fairly sullen electorate for all sorts of reasons. You'd see the voice which didn't go anywhere. He has certainly been very good at emphasising his government's support for women, like, again, in complete contrast to the image of the Morrison government.
1: Well, it was partly because by having actually women in the cabinet.
0: Well, yes, you know, and
1: it's a good start.
0: Yes, and he promotes that all the time, and that, I think, is very effective for him. But, of course, the other strange thing is, compared to decades ago, where women tended to be the more conservative, you know, vote for the Liberals, etc., it's the complete reverse now. It's you know, and so again, he's quite lucky in that kind of change in demographics too.
1: What about the increasing sort of presidentialisation, I think that's a word, of leaders and that kind of expectation? I'm interested in a comment from you all on that, that kind of the central focus on the leader rather than the team. Is that consequential? Does anyone want to comment on that? Paul Strangio?
2: It's a long-term trend, and again, I'd probably identify, as you do with so much in Australian politics, as Gough Whitlam as being the first, the great modernist, and the focus on Whitlam, the 1972 campaign, the use of advertising to humanise him. And then you've got, it's been a revolutionary trend. For example, I'd identify John Howard as the one who centralised power, particularly the use of cabinet subcommittees, which he would dominate, the growth of the...
1: So the illusion of a broad church, yeah, but that's, the reality
2: the illusion
1: wasn't
2: the of
1: case.
2: A broad church. I think the notion of a broad church under Howard is a myth. Can I just go to Albanese for a moment? Look, I think Albanese is fascinating because, again, to use Max Weber's 1919 essay, which is, I think still has resonance, a great leader, according to him, had a combination of proportion, and I think Albanese's got that, all that stuff about order, you know, working through things and control.

0: all of you have commented on this, I think, in your work, but there's a long apprenticeship for some of the most successful leaders.
1: And generally speaking.
0: Keating.
1: And
2: nobody expected him to become Prime Minister.
0: No.
2: At all.
0: So
2: Howard
0: Keating.
2: His mother, probably.
0: Yeah, right.
1: And he sat a lot in the Parliament for around a dozen years watching Howard and clearly observed a lot of lessons from Howard, another dogged, incremental sort of leader. Though the difference is I think Howard did know how he wanted to shape the country. And Weber said you've got to have also an element of the heroic, warm passion in your repertoire. Now, that remains the big question mark about Anthony Albanese. What I would say, I wonder if we're at an inflection point in the government right at the moment that they're finally saying this is the opportunity is now to start to strike out. People like Chalmers are pushing behind the scenes. It's often struck me that Chalmers is too much of a team player, too congenial, and what this government lacks is a Keating, an internal bomb thrower.
2: Yeah, but that's partly, because he wants to be liked by everyone because he wants to become leader himself.
1: Yes, but Keating didn't. He was an internal agitator. Yes. And he also, behind the scenes, he called Bob Hawke old jellyback. Now, I don't think Chalmers says that. I think there's a genuine actual rapport between those two, but that's what the government seemingly lacks, a bit of agitation to move.
2: I don't think there's that much rapport, really.
1: No.
2: No, but anyway.
3: 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Close watchers of politics, journalists Jennifer Hewitt, Troy Bramston and historian Emeritus Professor Paul Strangio are joining me on the stage.
4: Politics is a learning profession. That's a point that I've often made. And I've been able to interview Tony Blair a few times and he told me a great comment, which was that he said that when he became British Prime Minister in 1997, he was at his most popular but knew the least about how government operated. And by 2007, he was at his least popular but knew the most about how government operated. So that's a flaw in the system. And he's

0: And a lot of people were very opposed to his rise through Labor ranks. And one colleague once said to him, the party won't take you because they love you, they'll take you because they need you. Two other examples. Hawke, a lot of his colleagues in 1983, when he took the leadership from Bill Hayden, were really uncertain about how he would go. I just always remember Susan Ryan telling me, you know, this was a risky enterprise for us. Hawke was popular in the community and seen as inevitable and had the destiny thing. But, you know, they were worried about the womanising, they were worried about the drinking. He'd given up drink when he went into Parliament, but they were still worried about it. And so he sort of confounded expectations about the kind of leader he'd be. And the last example I wanted to make was Robert Menzies. He's probably the greatest example of somebody learning on the job. So you'd all know Menzies was Prime Minister between 1939 and 1941 and then lost the Prime Ministership. His colleagues turned against him quite savagely to boot him out. And then he reinvented himself and formed the Liberal Party. He gave the Forgotten People speech before that, which became a kind of a lodestar for the party and still is. And then he went on to lead for 16 years in government. And there was a good story I came across writing his biography where in that period between 41, when he lost the prime ministership and before he'd formed the Liberal Party, he came across a colleague who said to him, you know, Bob, I've been interestingly watching you and I know you're trying to come back in politics, but the biggest problem you've got is that you don't suffer fools gladly. And Menzies looked at him and said, well, what do you think I'm doing now? So the point is that politics is a learning profession, right? And you've got to keep growing, you've got to keep learning.
1: I want to just round off on what you think the leaders of the future need to do differently, perhaps, in order to be good leaders, because the current context for leadership is a tough one. It's a 24/7 media cycle. It's social media. It's Paul Kelly's forthcoming biography, political book, you know, really looks at the way in which power has shifted from governments to social media, you know, just big tech. So this is a very complex environment within which to lead. Troy?
0: Leadership qualities are often timeless, right? So I made the point yesterday that a leader needs a port to seek and they need a course to chart, right? So you've got to have a vision. It sounds obvious, it sounds pretty straightforward, it sounds pretty simple, but it's hard. And you've got to know who you are. Authenticity is really important. You've got to allow the public to get to know you and understand your strengths. And you need to have a vision for where you want to take the nation and explain why you want to get there. So,
1: but does the media cycle and does the sort of gotcha coverage of the press gallery allow for that articulation now?
0: Well, I was going to say that, I mean, I do think politics is harder now than it was 30, 40, 50 years ago. I do think it's harder. That doesn't mean that those prime ministers that we see regard as generally successful would not succeed today, because I tend to think most of them would be able to adapt. But we have had big changes in our politics in the past. I mean, radio and television were seismic, right? And so just a quick point about television, came to Australia in 1956, quite late actually, in terms of the other world. But a lot of these politicians like Doc Evatt or Arthur Corwell struggled on television. And that's what really killed their political careers. Whereas Robert Menzies, who had been a great orator and very good on radio, adjusted to the new medium of television very successfully. So there's a lesson there in being able to adjust to new mediums to continue to sell your message. Yes, there's a lot of misinformation, there's disinformation, there's an overwhelming amount of information, but there's never been more vehicles to express a message, to get a message across. Politicians can now communicate with someone very directly, one-on-one, whether it's a text message, an email, an Instagram post. So you've got to be able to adapt to that. There's no point, you know, railing against the new politics. You just got to learn to adapt to that.
1: Teams around you that support you to do that, you know.
0: You do.
1: Or do it for you.
0: Yeah, that's right. But I mean, it gets back to the immediate things. I mean, we could all say that, you know, like, for example, I mean, Gough Whitlam's program was all about modernisation. He called it the backlog. So he had a whole raft of things that he wanted to do. For Hawke and Keating, it was about the modernisation of the economy, opening Australia to the world, introducing a social safety net and things like that. For Menzies, it was the Forgotten People framework, the middle classes and post-war growth. So it's pretty easy to sort of pigeonhole what these governments were doing and why they were doing it. I don't really know what is the message of the Albanese government. I don't know what their central mission

0: and their purpose is. They need a kind of a catchphrase.
1: Progressive patriotism?
0: Well, what is that? I mean, that's a whole other session. So it is more difficult, but it's not impossible. And it gets back to those fundamental principles about being a leader and having a vision and identifying where you want to go and why.
1: Jennifer.
2: I think it is harder. And I agree with your point, Troy, that it's possible to reach people far more directly than you could before. But at the same time, the whole landscape is so fractured. And the days when you could have a kind of a national conversation and almost direct that national conversation through talking, frankly, to, as a political leader, talking to, you know, half a dozen senior journalists.

0: in the press gallery, and those days are gone. I think it's much harder to kind of get that kind of coherent message. Having said that, I thought it was very funny when everybody kind of was waited to hear, what was it, the address to the nation the other night? And everyone went, they all got agitated about it.
1: And did it deliver for you?
0: What was that about? What was that about? But the other thing is, look, I understand your view about, yes, a whole younger generation doesn't understand the Liberal Party, the finger in the dike and stuff, but don't forget, there's also a very substantial portion of the population, and they're not all older, and they are very patriotic, and they don't like the identity politics or the fact that Australia is blamed for a whole lot of things and, you know, our history is something to be ashamed of. And I think One Nation is speaking to that, but it is not just people who don't understand or they're old-fashioned or whatever. I think there is actually a yearning for accepting a lot of, you know, things that were done really, really terribly in our history, but also being proud of the country. And I think you have to respond to that as well. Now, the Liberals might not have done it very well, but I think there is a bit of a reaction to identity politics going on.
2: And Paul? Yes, and I agree. One of Albanese's weaknesses, he hasn't spoken to national identity. And our great prime ministers have tended to talk about national identity, and Albanese hasn't. Can I just say, I suppose on a glass half full note, if we're ending, I think, yes, at one level, leadership's got more difficult, undoubtedly. Changing media landscape, the major parties not... diminishing hold on the electorate, you know, the fracturing. However, leadership tends to move in cycles. And there's the great Donald Horne aphorism that Australia was a lucky country run by second-rate people. I don't think that's true. If you look at the sweep of history, Australia has had its fair share of accomplished leaders. Prime ministers like Alfred Deakin, Andrew Fisher early, the middle of the 20th century, John Curtin, Ben Chifley, Robert Menzies, more recently, Whitlam, Hawke, Keating, Howard. I certainly think Howard is a very significant and accomplished prime minister, even though

0: Troy, Jennifer, Paul.
1: Well, I hope so. I mean, we haven't had many women in senior positions of leadership. I think that...
0: Yes, inside the public service.
1: Well, I'm talking about politics, so yep. The prime ministership. There's been premiers, of course. Yeah, I mean, absolutely. I hope so. But politics remains still a very blokey profession, and it's tougher for women. There's no doubt about that.
0: Jennifer.
1: But they're no less capable, of course.
2: What I think is very interesting, and again, it goes to those... cynically call it tactical. You could also, you know, be more generous and call it the belief. But it's been very noticeable to me that Jim Chalmers, for all of these important institutions, has chosen women.
0: Paul?
3: That's very, very noticeable. The single mother, you know, Albanese, and there's a strong sense in turn that government that some of his strongest confidants are women, and that, again, as Jennifer has just said, Reserve Bank, Productivity Commission, Secretary of Treasury, the positioning of women in those positions. And I argued after the 225 election, the feminisation of Labor, that might be an exaggeration, is part of the answer of what's going on in Australian politics today, and that shifting of the women's vote, which is a profound development in Australian politics, the movement of women leaning conservative to leaning towards, if you like, the progressive end of politics.
0: And women
1: just to add very, very quickly to
0: as
1: that,
0: independents.
1: Sam Mostyn, of course, yep. is dramatically reshaping the office of Governor General.
0: Isn't she?
1: And that's something to watch as well.
0: Isn't she? It's my great pleasure to talk to such skilled and experienced political analysts. I'm sure it's your pleasure to listen to them too. Please thank Paul Strangio, Jennifer Hewitt and Troy Bramson.
4: From the Sorrento Writers' Festival on Victoria's beautiful Mornington Peninsula, a massive festival over the Anzac Day weekend each year. Joining me were Troy Bramston from The Australian, whose latest political biography is called Gough Whitlam, The Vista of the New. Journalist Jennifer Hewitt is from the Australian Financial Review. Paul Strangio is Emeritus Professor in Politics at Monash University, and his latest book out this month is a ripper read, The Alchemy of Leadership.

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0: We're just a few minutes away from the 1 o'clock news. Looking ahead to Late Night Live after four, David Marr looks at an extraordinary couple of days in British politics. UK Labour Prime Minister Sir Keir Starmer, who was elected with a massive majority less than 2 years ago, now appears to be on the brink of losing his leadership after local election results at the weekend. Despite the swirling turmoil, King Charles proceeded with his speech to open Parliament yesterday, an annual custom where the monarch sets out the government's agenda. But how long will Starmer be leading that government? Late Night Live regular Ian Dunt joined David Marr to offer his forecast.
9: Even if he survives short term, he's not surviving long term. Like you just can't survive this level of political damage. You can't survive with like a third of your parliamentary party, over 100 MPs, saying they don't think you're up for the job. You can't survive as a Labour prime minister when all of the trade unions that are affiliated with the party are saying you're not up for the job. You can't survive if you've got your own cabinet secretary sounding off to the press, in private, in public, to your face. You just can't do it. So if it isn't this, I still think it probably will be this, but if it isn't this that does him, it'll be some more minor scandal, a more minor news story in 2 weeks, 3 weeks, 2 months. That'll be the thing that finally collapses him. Either way, that I can't see. I'd say with some confidence, it's very hard to believe that there's any kind of medium-term or long-term future for him as Prime Minister.
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0: We're heading to the news, followed by The World Today on ABC Radio National. After that, at 1:30, All in the Mind. And this week we're venturing into the dark side of forensic psychology. Today, can criminal profiling identify a killer? It promises a lot, being able to piece together clues about a suspect. But how reliable is it? This is the first episode of Forensic, a four-part series that All in the Mind has created. It's all about the background to these tools that are used. Yeah, so today, criminal profiling, which became popular in the 50s in New York City. We'll find out why in about half an hour.
12: Good afternoon, Jonathan Hopper with ABC News. WA's Police Minister Rhys Whitby says the discovery of a woman's body in Perth's north was extremely confronting for first responders. St John paramedics reported a deceased woman on Grand Boulevard in Joondalup just before 10 o'clock yesterday morning. It's believed the body was left there by a man. As part of their investigation, detectives arrested a 35-year-old man at a home in Merriwa. He's been charged with seven drug-related offences, including four counts of unlawfully possessing a controlled or prescription drug and possessing a controlled weapon. Mr. Whitby says police responded quickly to what was a troubling scene.
13: It's an extremely confronting and tragic scene that played out in Joondalup yesterday. The paramedics there and police would have been confronted with a very, very terrible situation, and it's a tragedy.
12: The man is due to face the Joondalup Magistrates Court today. Traditional owners in the Pilbara are considering whether they will appeal a

0: federal court compensation decision. On Tuesday, Andrew Forrest, Fortescue Metals Group, was directed to pay the native title holders more than $150 million for mining without their permission. Injabandi Noora Aboriginal Corporation CEO Michael Woodley says the amount is unsatisfactory.
1: When you equate that to the ongoing challenges that we have with housing, health, education, caring for elders, these social issues that we face every day, right? Then it minimises really quick because, you know, there's over 1,000 people.
0: A federal court judge has found supermarket giant Coles broke consumer law by misleading shoppers with its discount tickets on its Down Down promotion. National Consumer Affairs reporter Michael Atkin has more.
2: The consumer watchdog sued Coles, alleging it had misled shoppers with fake discounts on hundreds of household items under its prominent Down Down promotional campaign. Federal Court Judge Michael O'Brien ruled that in 13 of the 14 sample discount tickets submitted to the court, the discount was not genuine and would have misled an ordinary customer. Justice O'Brien told the court the tickets would not have been misleading if the products had been sold at the WOS price for a minimum of 12 weeks, immediately preceding the Down Down promotion. He will also rule on a similar case against Woolworths at a later date.
0: A Coles spokesperson says they acknowledge today's federal court decision and their priority has always been and will continue to be delivering value to their customers. The Chinese President Xi Jinping says he wants China and the US to be partners, not rivals, as high-stakes talks are underway in Beijing. US President Donald Trump is there for a leaders' summit with Mr. Xi after both countries engaged in an intense trade war last year. Tariffs will likely be addressed during the talks, as well as competition over tech, the Iran war and Taiwan. President Xi says the success of China and the US is an opportunity for each other, while Mr. Trump has praised the relationship between the two leaders.
3: People don't know. Whenever we had a problem, we worked that out very quickly. And we're going to have a fantastic future together. Such respect for China, the job you've done. You're a great leader. I say it to everybody. You're a great leader.
0: China's yuan has edged up to a three-year high against the US dollar, with investors closely watching the US-China summit. In sport, Fremantle will play two Friday night games and one Thursday night game at Perth Stadium in its run home, with the AFL releasing the fixtures for round 16 to 22. The Dockers host Sydney on the Thursday of round 18 before a Friday night Western Derby in round 20. They then host the Western Bulldogs in round 21, also on the Friday. West Coast also hosts a Friday night game against Adelaide in round 17. The fixture for rounds 23 and 24 will be released later in the season. Australian Brandon Bidwa has made his Major League Baseball debut for the Pittsburgh Pirates. The 24-year-old from Brisbane pitched one inning in relief, giving up an earned run off two hits as the Pirates lost 10-4 at home against the Colorado Rockies. WA's weather, light showers or drizzle south of a line, Eneabba to Esperance, mostly about the coasts. The chance of a shower extending to remaining parts south of a line, Kalbarri to Israelite Bay this evening. In Perth, cloudy with a very high chance of showers, most likely during the afternoon. A possible thunderstorm about the northern suburbs this afternoon too. A forecast top today of 20 degrees. And right now in the city, it's 17.8. ABC News.
4: This is The World Today. G'day, I'm Andy Park, coming to you from Gadigal Land in Sydney. Nice to be with you. This Thursday, US President Donald Trump to ask for China's help to end the war in Iran. And blood, sweat and plenty of tears. The dad is running an Outback Ultra Marathon to remember his late son.
5: Like trail running for me, in connection to country, has helped me heal from my son. And whenever I am feeling challenged, I think of my son.
4: Supermarket giant Coles has been found to have misled customers and upholding of a complaint brought by the ACCC. The federal court has found that in 13 of the 14 sample discount tickets submitted to the court, the discount was not genuine and would have misled an ordinary customer. The ABC's National Consumer Affairs reporter Michael Atkin joined me a short time ago. Michael, what's the background to this case?
2: What's fascinating about this case is that the ACCC sued Coles in part because shoppers were going on social

0: media with photos and posts about what they were seeing in the supermarkets about discount pricing, saying that they didn't believe they were genuine discounts. The actual lawsuit was about 245 common household products, everything from yogurt to dog food. And what it looked at is a price being charged for a really long period of time, say about 6 months, before the price spiked for a very short period of time, usually weeks, before being put on a down promotional discount. But that discount price was usually the same or higher as the first price. So the ACCC's case was that that is a fake discount. It's illusory, in the ACCC's words, because the discount you say that the shopper is getting on the ticket, well, if they really knew that the previous price for a long period of time was actually lower than what I'm paying now, well, I wouldn't think that's a discount at all, according to the average shopper.
1: And no doubt something that a lot of consumers have long suspected when they walk down the supermarket aisle. So what has the federal court found today?
0: In a stunning decision, really, the federal court judge, Justice Michael O'Brien, has found that Coles broke consumer law by misleading shoppers with its discounts and that the discount was not genuine. That was on all the products that it looked at as part of the case, except for one, which was a dog food product. So the judge found that Coles did not sell the products at the higher price before being discounted for a long enough period. And he put that timetable down as at least 12 weeks. It needed to be 12 weeks at the higher price to establish that price was genuine before it could be discounted. And he said that the most average shopper, the reasonable shopper, would consider that anything less than that would not be genuine. And so that's the basis with which he found that Coles engaged in conduct that was misleading.
1: Former ACCC Chair Alan Fells labelled this the case of the century. What penalties could Coles face, and what are the broader implications for consumer rights in Australia?
0: The penalty hasn't been determined yet. It could be at least $50 million, but much higher potentially. Alan Fells told me that he believes it could be north of $100 million, but that remains to be seen, of course. And the implications for Coles are really serious. It will suffer reputational fallout from this that will really hurt. But experts say that shoppers don't have a lot of viable alternatives in many locations. And of course, Woolworths is being sued over similar alleged conduct, and that case has not been determined yet. So there's only so many places shoppers can go, but there is also a consumer class action waiting in the wings that will seek compensation on behalf of shoppers who purchase the affected products. So that is also something that might mean Coles has further damages to pay. The current ACCC chair, Gina Cascott-Leib, spoke to the media a short time ago.
2: It is very timely for all retailers, particularly as we lead up to end of financial year sales, to ensure that they make accurate pricing and discount claims. The ACCC will continue to take action wherever needed to protect consumers from misleading or deceptive conduct.
1: That's the ACCC Chair Gina Cass-Gottlieb. Before her, our National Consumer Affairs reporter Michael Atkin. And in a statement, Coles says it's reviewing the judgment, saying its priority has always been and will continue to be delivering value to our customers. Well, as debate continues over whether Labor's budget plan will improve fairness in the housing sector, the opposition is preparing to hand down its budget reply, and it'll tie Australia's migrant intake to the number of new houses being built. The opposition also wants to limit NDIS services to Australian citizens only and not permanent residents, as Bridget Fitzgerald reports.
3: Labor says its budget is an ambitious plan to make sure young people don't fall behind. But plenty of older Australians are struggling too.
4: The credit card picks up the shortfall, then I'm stuck trying to pay off the credit card as I am at the moment. Yeah, it's impossible.
3: 66-year-old Jenny is on JobSeeker, but it's not enough to cover her mortgage. She's dipping into her super to keep a roof over her head. She still considers herself lucky to have a home at all.
4: JobSeeker is now $882 a fortnight. And, you know, I try and on good fortnights, I can put 100 aside to try and save up for a rates payment. I wouldn't have paid my rates on the due date for 2 or 3 years. Food, oh, it's easily 250, 300 a fortnight because I don't buy crap. I'm trying to stay healthy because I had to let my health insurance go. You know, it just seemed like money down the drain.
3: Older Women's Network Australia CEO Beverly Baker says the stereotype of a wealthy retiree is a misconception.
5: Sadly, we've swallowed the pill that baby boomers are rich, that baby boomers are hoarding property, that baby boomers are doing okay. And the reality is that not all baby boomers are, in fact, very few.
3: Beverly Baker says the budget ignores older Australians facing homelessness. As discussions continue on whether Labor's budget hits the mark, the federal opposition will put forward an alternative pitch to voters, handing down its budget reply this evening. Angus Taylor is the opposition leader.
6: Tonight I'll be laying out the coalition's plan to restore our standard of living and protect our way of life. And what you will see is a stark contrast to Labor's budget of broken promises, higher taxes, lower standard of living, and less housing.
3: Part of the plan is restricting access to welfare to Australian citizens, meaning permanent residents will be barred from more than a dozen social services, including the NDIS, parental leave, and carers allowance.
6: If you are not an Australian citizen, then you don't get the privileges of an Australian citizen.
3: The Coalition also wants to tie migration numbers directly to the number of new homes, limiting net migration to one person per home built. Andrew Bragg is the Shadow Housing Minister.
7: We think that if you have more people in the country, you should be looking to have more homes. Like, it's pretty simple. So we think it's a reasonable nexus to look at, and it'll be part of our policy making.
3: Abel Rizvi, the former Deputy Secretary of the Immigration Department, says the Coalition's plan is flawed.
8: To do that in the way they've described it would be very difficult for two reasons. One, it takes a long time to build a house. And secondly, we actually don't know the net migration outcome for a particular year for at least 6 months after the end of the relevant year. So doing it in that simplistic way they've described makes no sense.
3: But Abel Rizvi says the idea could work if it were a long-term plan and that the government is currently working towards ensuring housing supply keeps pace with population growth. But he says the idea only works if, and it's a big if, the houses get built and net migration falls.
8: The government's forecasting it to get down to 225,000, but it has not provided any detail on how it's going to get there.
3: Housing Minister Claire O'Neill has accused the opposition of politicising the issue.
9: What I would say is if you think you can solve Australia's housing challenges just through the migration system, you've got rocks in your head.
1: That's Housing Minister Claire O'Neill, Bridget Fitzgerald and Eddie Diamond with that report. How to define anti-Semitism has been the focus of the final day of the first block of hearings for the Royal Commission on Anti-Semitism and Social Cohesion. A UK anti-Semitism researcher was challenged by a progressive Jewish group on whether the definition being used by the Commission stifles free speech. Our reporter Barbara Miller was at the hearing. Barb, talk to me about the evidence from this UK witness, Dr. David Rich, and his cross-examination.
10: Yeah, Dr. David Rich is head of policy at a Jewish security charity in the UK. He's also a researcher and author on anti-Semitism. He took us through essentially a historical and academic understanding of the origins and expressions of anti-Semitism. And then the hearing got on to this key question, how do you define anti-Semitism? The Commission is using what's known as the IRA definition. That's also the one adopted by the Australian government. Critics say that it stifles legitimate criticism of Israel and Israel's actions. And so Dr. David Rich was cross-examined by Peggy Dwyer SC. She's representing the progressive smaller Jewish group, the Jewish Council. And let's just hear a little of that cross-examination where she's focusing on figures from UNICEF about the number of dead in the Gaza war.
11: As a broad ballpark, do you accept the figures from UNICEF that at least 21,000 of those killed are children?
12: for the sake of argument, let's say yes. I'm not an expert on the casualty figures from Gaza, but let's take it as read.
11: You'd accept that people might be very angry and upset about the number of children killed in this war?
12: Yes.
11: And it's not inherently anti-Semitic for somebody to criticise Israel for their conduct in this war that's resulted in the death of those children?
12: No, it's not.
10: So Peggy Dwyer, SC, was putting it to the witness that the IRA definition is so broad and so open to interpretation that some people could be afraid to exercise their free speech rights because they would be afraid that they might be accused of being anti-Semitic using this definition. She asked him about an alternative tool or definition, the Jewish Declaration on Anti-Semitism. Dr. David Rich said that was too academic and too complicated.
1: Now, today's session concludes the first block of public hearings at the Royal Commission. One pro-Palestinian group was not granted leave to appear. What have they had to say about that?
10: Yeah, this is the Australia-Palestine Advocacy Network. They had wanted to appear, and from a statement, it seems that they wanted to also focus on this question of the definition of anti-Semitism and the question of where there is room for criticism of Israel's actions. The group says it's profoundly disappointed that it wasn't granted leave to appear and that this was entirely inconsistent with and counterproductive to calls for social cohesion. The Royal Commission has said it invites persons who consider they have an interest to make an application, and those are considered and determined on a case-by-case basis.
1: Barb, the second block of public hearings begins later this month. What can we expect in those public hearings?
10: They're going to talk about the security and threat environment around the Bondi attack, security at the Hanukkah event, which was targeted, and coordination between security and intelligence agencies. I think what's going to be really interesting, Andy, is to what extent that evidence is public and to what extent it is behind closed doors. Certainly a lot of interest in the content of that second hearing block.
1: Barbara Miller there. I'm Andy Park. 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Just search for The World Today. Overseas, and in a high-stakes meeting with China's leader Xi Jinping, US President Donald Trump is expected to appeal for help to resolve the costly conflict with Iran. But the US is coming into this two-day summit on the back foot. It's expected Donald Trump will come under pressure to provide concessions to China, particularly around Taiwan and trade, as Catherine Gregory reports.
13: Donald Trump descends the steps of his plane after touching down in Beijing to a military honour guard and band. Gearing up for a highly anticipated summit with leader Xi Jinping. Donald Trump's visit is significant and reveals a shift in

0: China do whatever it can to move the diplomacy along and get the strait open. I don't think China really wants to do much more than diplomatic mediation, but we'll see how that turns out.
1: But she says the talks will also be dominated by trade, particularly extending the fragile truce on the reduction of trade tariffs made in late 2025. There's also the issue of Taiwan. China wants the US to axe an $11 billion US dollar deal to sell weapons to Taiwan and potentially will ask Washington to officially oppose Taiwan's push for independence. Jonathan Zinn from the John L. Thornton China Center at the Brookings Institution says China will also be using its leverage here.
2: What Beijing is primarily looking for is to buy time and space and relief from U.S. pressure, because they fully expect there to be another round of intense competition and even confrontation between the two sides. And what she really wants to do is have the room to continue fortifying China for the next round of the contest. And now, in terms of the particular issue, I think it's been very clear from the Chinese side. They have sent a loud and clear signal that Taiwan will be foremost in their conversations. I think for the Trump administration's perspective, I think this is primarily a visit focused on, number one, maintaining the ceasefire and the trade war between the two sides, but it's also very much a trade and commercial visit as well.
1: Regardless of whether there will be specific outcomes, the meeting should at least signal some sort of stability between the world's most powerful economies.
3: Catherine Gregory there. Officials in the Philippines are urging calm after gunfire erupted in the country's Senate building, where a former police chief turned senator is taking refuge. Senator Ronald De La Rosa is accused of war crimes or crimes against humanity for his role as chief enforcer in the former Philippine President Rodrigo Duterte's deadly war on drugs. No one has yet taken responsibility for that gunfire, and analysts are warning that the International Criminal Court is facing a complicated battle to extradite Senator De La Rosa.

0: Rosa is hiding.
1: We will get to the bottom of this.
0: The Philippine President, Ferdinand Marcos Jr., is insisting the government isn't responsible and urging citizens to trust them. He says police and the Senate are investigating.
1: The thing to do now is to tell our people all to calm down.
0: The International Criminal Court is trying to extradite former police chief turned Senator Ronald De La Rosa for his role in former President Rodrigo Duterte's deadly war on drugs. Attempts to arrest him earlier this week failed. Officials chasing him around the building before calling it off, saying he was in the custody of the Senate. The Interior Minister, John Vic Ramulla, says the government isn't pursuing him.
2: We are not here to arrest Senator De La Rosa. In fact, we are here to protect him. I repeat, we do not know who is behind this, but we will find them.
0: Senator De La Rosa had been in hiding for months before this week, and there's concern he'll disappear again, making his arrest and extradition even harder. Tom Smith is an Associate Professor of International Relations at the University of Portsmouth, specialising in Filipino politics.
3: The difficulty with all this is we're talking about violence which happened a decade ago now, and a lot of those people have moved on. They've become senators. A lot of them have been promoted, are in the upper echelons for the security apparatus in the country. To arrest them, to go after them, will be incredibly disruptive and incredibly hard. That's the situation we're in. And again, how easy is that going to be when a lot of these people are packing weapons? They're in positions of privilege. They're not going to go down without a fight.
0: Andrew Witherford is an international crisis strategic campaigner with Amnesty International Australia. He explains former President Rodrigo is in ICC custody in The Hague for his role in the deaths of thousands of alleged drug dealers.
4: During that time, Ronald De La Rosa was the chief of the Philippines National Police and essentially his right-hand man in the brutal war on drugs, which saw, by some accounts, over 10,000 people killed and over 2,000 of which are directly attributed to the Philippines National Police.
0: Andrew Witherford says the Philippines used to be a party to the International Criminal Court, but former President Duterte, whose daughter Sarah is now the vice president, withdrew in 2019.
4: However, the jurisdiction of the International Criminal Court remains for up to a year after the withdrawal, which is why Rodrigo Duterte is currently in The Hague awaiting trial and why this warrant has been issued for Ronald De La Rosa. It's a tricky situation. We're looking to achieve justice for human rights breaches, but it's very

0: to The Hague.
1: Stephanie Smail. A normal marathon is pretty hard, but one man is aiming to run almost six times that distance to honour the memory of his late son and also Kumanjai little baby. NT man Ben Mack will compete in the 231-kilometre ultra-marathon, the Westmax Monster Trail, which winds its way up and down the hills along Central Australia's narrow and rocky Larapinta Trail. Last year, only 11 runners finished the trek, which typically takes around 2.5 days. Victoria Ellis is there.
2: Among the hills in Australia's red centre, 25 runners prepare to take on a gruelling challenge that most people will never attempt, the 231-kilometre Larapinta Trail. Ironed man Ben Mack is one of them.
3: I've literally dreamt about this event a number of times and getting through, but also coming up short. So to get through would be, it'd be unbelievable.
2: The trail is notoriously treacherous. It's narrow and goes over rocky hills. Ben Mack attempted the race last year, but couldn't finish.
3: Sleep deprivation, dehydration, malnutrition, all sort of really took their toll.
2: But this year, Ben is back for redemption and says he's driven by a powerful motivator. For him, running has helped him cope with the death of his baby boy.
3: Now in the past, I've used, when we first lost my son, my ex-wife and I used that as a reason to drink and essentially destroy myself. But then I come to realise that, you know, I wasn't honouring my son's spirit, so I had to utilise his loss as fuel to flame my fire. Along the way, it became not only about him, but all children that have been taken. And so I'm not only running for myself or my crew, I'm running for them.
2: The Alice Springs resident is also hoping to honour Kumanjai Little Baby, a 5-year-old Walpuri girl who was abducted from a home in Alice Springs and killed last month.
3: She's now part of our team and we'll be running for her as well. And I'd just like to say that much love and respect to the family. You're in our thoughts, you're in our hearts. We are grieving with you. Team at a Clunge is about showing others that no matter what you're dealing with, you are capable of truly amazing things.
2: Hundreds like Ben Mack are taking part in the Westmax Monster Trail Running Festival this weekend, though not everyone is running quite as far. Simon Duke is the event director.
4: 2026 is really exciting because it's the first time that every distance has sold out. And that means we've got 25 starting in the 231K, 39 in the Akistika 128K, 103 runners in the Versan Group 65K, and in the Alice Springs CrossFit 25K, we've got around 200, as well as for the RFDS 9 a.m. wave.
2: Alice Springs resident Simone Edney will also compete. She's run the 25-kilometre race twice, but this year is aiming to finish the 65-kilometre course.
5: What's the Larapinta Trail like? Can you describe it?
6: Rocky, hilly. It's hard, but it's just beautiful. I'm obsessed with the Larapinta Trail, so it's a world-class trail. People want to come and check it out, and it's a really good way to come to Central Australia and go on an epic adventure.
2: Ben Mack says for him, it's a deeply personal journey.
3: Like trail running for me, in connection to country, has helped me heal from my son. And whenever I am feeling challenged, I think of my son.
1: Yeah, and good luck to ultra marathon runner Ben Mack, ending that report by Victoria Ellis. And that's all from the World Today team this Thursday. Thanks for your company. Hope you can join me at the same time tomorrow. I'm Andy Park. Have a great day.

0: Hello, Cassie McCullough with you on ABC Radio National. I hope your day is going well. Now to All in the Mind, and the first in a new four-part series called Forensic, which takes us behind the psychological tools used to solve crimes. Today, can criminal profiling really identify a killer?
1: Let me take you to 1950s New York City. The town is being terrorized by a so-called mad bomber who's

0: setting off explosives up and down Manhattan.
1: He was setting the bombs off in subways, in a phone booth, in the New York Public Library, in department stores. He placed one in the Empire State Building, which has never been found. So in theory, it's still there somewhere.
0: Yikes. Okay, good to know. But casting back to the 1950s, this mad bomber, he hasn't killed anyone yet. But a bunch of people have been injured, and many more are terrified of going out in case they become a victim.
1: You know, as it approached the holiday season, the police realized that they had a very serious problem on their hands, because New York, of course, is flooded with people during the holiday season. And so they were desperate to catch him before he killed anybody.
0: This is Michael Cannell, nonfiction author, journalist, and former editor of the New York Times.
1: I can tell you that I was not born, but my older brothers were born. And my own mother said that she would not take my brothers outside at the height of this bombing campaign. I mean, hysteria might be too strong a word, but people were scared to go to department stores. And the anxiety about the bombs commingled with the Cold War anxiety about the Soviet Union and nuclear bombs and so forth.
0: So, at the end of 1956, a lot of anxiety among the general public, and still more bombs are going off. And it's getting worse.
1: He set off a bomb in a movie theater in Brooklyn, and he seriously injured several people. Nobody died, but they very easily could have died. And this was a kind of precipitating event for the police. They knew that the next time they might not be so lucky. In those days, police work in New York anyway, what it really meant was roughing up suspects and roughing up informants and leaning on informants. And it was street work. And the police had never availed themselves of the help of any kind of experts. In fact, they were kind of contemptuous of the idea of going to somebody with a college degree or a doctor.
0: But this time, desperate and out of leads, the police would turn to a new source of help. And that turned out to be a fateful decision, because what happened next popularized a compelling but controversial police practice for decades to come.
1: The head of the crime lab, a man named Howard Finney, went to see Dr. James Brussell, who was a psychiatrist. His job was to run psychiatric hospitals in New York City. And because he ran the psychiatric hospitals, Dr. James Brussell had seen every emotional affliction in the world, I think. He had seen it all. And so the police showed up at his office in downtown Manhattan with a couple of duffel bags of evidence, with the bomb parts, with the letters that he had written to the newspaper.
0: Oh, yeah. This bomber had been writing letters to newspapers and demanding they publish them. In the letters, he'd complain about the dastardly deeds of a company that he claimed had cheated him out of compensation for injury on the job. Stuff like,
2: "Bombs will continue until the Consolidated Edison Company is brought to justice. I have exhausted all other means. I intend with bombs to cause others to cry out for justice for me."
0: The bomber would sign these letters, only with the initials FP.
1: And Dr. Brussell spent a couple of hours going through all of the evidence. And Dr. Brussell considered himself to be a scientist, but also there was a kind of mystic aspect to his interests. And he believed that he could conduct what he called reverse psychology, which is essentially what we call criminal profiling today. And his feeling was, rather than observe the behavior of an individual and predict their future behavior, it might be possible just to observe the behavior of some unknown person and pinpoint the individual based on their behavior.
0: It's a pretty tantalizing prospect. Start with the characteristics of a crime and trace things back to the person who did it.
1: So Dr. Brussell looked at all the evidence, and then he looked out his window looking over City Hall Park in downtown Manhattan, and he thought about it, and he let his subconscious work on this. I mean, this is, I think, a kind of Jungian idea, right? It's so he let his mind, his subconscious, just conjure an image

0: hatch of the bomber. And he said to Captain Finney, "The man that you are looking for has never had a girlfriend. He lives with an older female relative. He's from a Slavic background. He has a history of workplace disputes. And when you catch him, he'll be wearing a double-breasted jacket."
1: It was such a wildly specific prediction. Could it possibly be correct? I'm Sana Qadar, and from All in the Mind, this is Forensic, our new series on the psychological means and methods used to solve crimes. Once you get away from the glossy depictions on television, how reliable is eyewitness testimony? Can anyone really reliably tell when someone is lying? And why do people confess to crimes they didn't commit? These are all questions we're tackling over the next four episodes, but today, episode one, criminal profiling. Okay, so James Brussel makes his prediction as to the identity of FP, based on the letters he sent to the newspapers and photographs from the crime scenes. As Dr. Brussel recounts in his very own memoir, Casebook of a Crime Psychiatrist,
2: "Middle-aged, a loner,

0: wearing a double-breasted suit, buttoned.
1: Based on that description, the police published the profile in major newspapers, hoping to goad FP into identifying himself. FP sends several other letters, most of them mentioning his grudge against the utilities company Con Edison, which, to be fair, is already known. And meanwhile, Con Edison staff are searching their workers' compensation files, trying to find someone who might hold a grudge. Then, on Friday the 18th, January 1957, a clerk named Alice Kelly finds a file that is marked Injustice and Permanent Disability. There are letters in it complaining that the worker was treated unfairly. It's the file of a man named George Metesky, a Con Edison worker from 1929 to 1931, who was hurt in an accident at one of their plants, leaving him with permanent injuries and out of work. 4 days later, police visit the house of this George Metesky in the middle of the night with a search warrant.
2: When they visited his house, of course, he denied that he was FP at first. They found bomb materials in the house. He eventually came clean. One of the detectives visiting the house said to him, "What does FP stand for?"
1: The man replied that FP stands for fair play.
2: He was wearing his pajamas because it was midnight. They asked him to get dressed, and he came out of his bedroom wearing a double-breasted jacket.
1: Incredibly, exactly what the profile predicted.
2: He shared his home with two older sisters. He was from a Slavic background. He did have a history of workplace disputes.
1: The man they'd found did match pretty closely to the predictions of psychiatrist James Brussel. After they found the bomb materials in his garage, he confessed.
2: His name was George Metesky, and he had worked at Con Ed Power Plant, and he had been injured in a furnace explosion. And he had a legitimate grievance against the utility company because they really kind of cheated him out of any kind of workers' compensation. But because he was a paranoid schizophrenic, his grievance inflated in his mind into a kind of dark and grandiose, paranoid scheme against all the workers in the world. And he took on this campaign with a kind of crusade mentality.
1: Michael Cannell is also the author of the book Incendiary, The Psychiatrist, The Mad Bomber, and the Invention of Criminal Profiling. And we're going to come back to the story of George Metesky, the so-called mad bomber. But first, let's jump a little further into the future to look at the practice of criminal profiling that this case helped kick off.
3: Criminal profiling, in the way that it's portrayed in movies and TV, is essentially the idea that offenders, particularly violent offenders and serial offenders, whether that's murder, rape, sexual assault, the idea is that those offenders leave a pattern behind in the way they offend, the way they select their victims, and more importantly, the things they do at crime scenes.
1: This is Professor Craig Jackson from Birmingham City University. He spent years looking into the effectiveness of criminal profiling and how the practice has influenced investigations of crime.
3: And one of the quotes I remember from one of the proponents is the idea that the way a crime scene is left, it's telling of the offender in the way that the soft furnishings in your home are very telling about your personality and what you like. So it had such great promise, theoretically, that the study of crime scenes could help us identify individual offenders.
1: While psychiatrist James Brussel was one of the first to pioneer looking at a crime's characteristics to find the culprit in the Mad Bomber case, Craig says it was the FBI who formalized the practice in the early 1970s.
3: So the FBI were tasked with trying to find what is behind these sex-based stranger serial murders, a new kind of crime that had been developing. When the Behavioral Analysis Unit at the FBI at Quantico was formed, and the idea was that they would speak to and almost interrogate a couple of dozen of the worst

0: violent sexual offenders. And this literally meant that a small number of field agents or special agents from the behavioral analysis unit went to prisons and hospitals to talk to people like Ed Kemper, Charles Manson, and a range of other high-profile serious murderers.
1: This happened in the late 70s.
0: And essentially, the FBI tried to goad them into emotional responses to make them talk about their crimes and their

0: questions of each of the offenders they spoke to. The problem we have is that the FBI never released their data from this exercise to the scientific community, so it could never be scrutinized to see how valid it is or how reliable the findings were. But the FBI came up with a number of things that they thought were common to all of these heinous, violent sexual offenders, such as they would all come from backgrounds where mum was overbearing and where father was absent or weak, where the offender had a history of wetting the bed up to the age of 12 or 15 in some cases, where the offender had a history of fire starting or arson in childhood, and where the offender had been cruel to animals or taken an unnatural interest in dead bodies or, you know, dead animals and roadkill.
1: Those were some of the key indicators that the FBI came to believe were common in violent sexual offenders, based on these interviews.
0: Now, already I can tell you that's flawed because many of the offenders they spoke to don't map onto those backgrounds. They didn't all have terrible mums and weak fathers and were bedwetters. But for a good couple of decades, that view, that belief about commonality between serial murderers and violent sexual offenders really stood firm. And the FBI stood by that. And that became the basis for when they undertook profiling exercises in crimes where they needed to find the unknown subject or the unsub. So already their building blocks for profiles were based on 20 or so interviews that were never scrutinized by the scientific community who could maybe help or nudge it in particular ways. On the basis of that, the FBI's crime scene analysis training began training field agents what to do with a crime scene and to treat it essentially in the same way that you would the physical forensic evidence also do the same thing with the psychological evidence that may be at a crime scene. So an example being, off the top of my head, if a dead body had been tied up, the hands were tied together, the FBI agent would take that as an important psychological factor that the offender needed to restrict or restrain their victim. And although this seems quite trivial, the field agent would make some assessment and they would say that if the offender took handcuffs with them, then they were clearly prepared and organized and methodical. But if the offender had panicked and had to improvise at the crime scene by using some tape that was laying around, then that would show the offender wasn't organized. They were disorganized.
1: Now, that kind of makes sense, that the crime scene would tell you something about the killer.
0: And it can to some extent, but it only tells us so much. Profiling means that you take every piece of evidence at the crime scene, you log it, you catalog it, and then you try to work out a narrative based on all of the behaviors that have been observed and recorded at the crime scene. The profiler then tries to come up with an idea or a range of scenarios of what could have happened and in what order and what led to the victim being found this way. And it is basically a creative process where they come up with a number of scenarios and try to see which is the best one that fits with their crime scene knowledge, their expertise, and what most rationally explains what must have happened at the crime scene. But on many occasions, that's not accurate.
1: One example of that, Craig says, is the Green River Killer.
0: The Green River Killer was a serial killer who'd murdered between 50 and 60, possibly more, young women in the northwest of the United States, in Oregon.
1: This was between the 1980s and 1990s.
0: And many, most but not all of his victims were deposited in watery areas around the sort of Green River area basin. And the actual Green River killer, a chap called Gary Ridgway, he actually wrote to a local newspaper and had described some of the killings and the victims in great detail. So the local law enforcement got hold of this letter and they sent it to the FBI for their help in not only forensically examining the letter, you know, for palm prints or any kind of forensic element, but they asked the behavioral analysis unit two questions. Is this letter likely to be from the killer? And how can we use this to help catch the killer?
1: The FBI wrote back to local law enforcement and said, in short, this is not your killer.
0: They essentially said the real killer would not tell you all of these details and the real killer would not

0: correspond in such detail. And it turns out, unfortunately, that years later, when Gary Ridgway was arrested, it was a genuine letter by him.
1: From ABC Radio National, you're listening to All in the Mind with me, Sana Qadar. Now, that organized, disorganized pattern that Craig mentioned, the belief that offenders fall into one or the other, it came out of that original FBI work. But holes have been poked in it over time.
0: David Chantrew's probably the most well-known criminal psychologist in the UK, I would argue. He reviewed a number of homicides, serial homicides, and less high-profile homicides, and he tried to apply the organized and disorganized application to each offender. And in the end, he found that it didn't hold water, that the idea of organized offenders behaving in this way and disorganized offenders behaving in that way didn't map out onto the reality of how crimes were committed. And when you think about it, the FBI were being incredibly ambitious. We are many things, and we're not all either organized or disorganized in our lives. Why would offenders be any other way?
1: Okay, so to recap where we're at, the people we spoke to for this episode, as well as the broad literature in this area, isn't that positive about this kind of criminal profiling. As you can hear, it's been criticized as broad brush and unscientific, leading investigators away from the offender as often, or maybe more often, than it points towards them. But there are other approaches built on some of the ideas within criminal profiling that are still in use today, like investigative psychology.
0: Investigative psychology basically allows psychologists to research and hopefully inform investigations, both live ones and cold case investigations, to give likelihoods or probabilities about certain offenders' involvement in those cases, or also helping to guide what kind of individual the unsub may be in a live investigation. The big difference is it doesn't have this intuitive element that the FBI's profiling originally did. So it's much more data-driven.
1: Another really data-driven approach, sometimes said to be part of investigative psychology, is called geographic profiling.
2: Geographic profiling, it essentially leverages geography, crime, and behavior to try to figure out where an offender lives or where one of their anchor points are.
1: This is Dr. Victoria Berezowski, a lecturer in forensic science at Deakin University.
2: And an anchor point is something, a location where someone frequents often, like every day. So work could be an anchor point, or if someone goes to the gym every day religiously, then the gym could also be an anchor point. But essentially what geographic profiling does is it amalgamates geographical information, criminological theory information, and psychology, as well as some maths to try to figure out where that offender could possibly live. It's essentially an investigative tool to narrow down the search for someone.
1: Like criminal profiling, its history goes back decades, to the 1970s.
2: So geographic profiling is rooted in three criminological theories: crime pattern, rational choice, and routine activity. Crime pattern theory posits that what an offender does is not random, but their crimes happen in a space that they know usually really well and a space that they feel comfortable in. Rational choice, kind of it's a bit of an opposite to crime pattern theory, is that, well, offenders offend in a space that's familiar to them. It can't be a place that's too comfortable because then the chance of detection is increased. And then the third one is routine activity.
1: Victoria says this refers to when there are three elements in play: a suitable target, a motivated offender, and the absence of a guardian. Now, a guardian doesn't necessarily mean a physical person standing there. It can mean CCTV.
2: But essentially, when those three elements converge, crime can happen.
1: So while you start with a few assumptions about human behavior, these aren't leaps of reason, like in some elements of criminal profiling. there are patterns that humans fairly consistently follow at a population level. It can be really useful to map out certain locations during a criminal investigation. Obvious stuff like the crime scenes themselves, but also where victims and suspects worked, the restaurants they liked, their gym, their friends' houses. All of this builds up the geographical picture of their lives. Victoria says that in Australia, the AFP, the Australian Federal Police, have a geographic profiling capability.
2: So they'll use it on all kinds of serial crimes. Could be any like financial crimes that are serial in nature.
1: But if we go back to criminal profiling, like Craig, Victoria isn't convinced that that approach is useful.
2: People commit crimes for very rational reasons, and you can group offenders in their motivations. But I think human behavior from a pure motivational standpoint, that's probably the chaotic part. Whereas when we're actually thinking, like we have to make a decision of where to bury this body, it's not chaos. It's rational thoughts that almost every person, every other person is going to make that same decision. But not every person is going to make the decision to kill someone in the first place.
1: In recent decades, criminal profiling has fallen out of favor among many police units worldwide. Critics who research it argue that it doesn't stack up, profiles don't perform better than those who don't use the approach, and the science is shaky. But techniques grounded in data, in statistics, have grown in popularity at the same time. That is it for episode one of Forensic, our new four-part series on the psychological means and methods used to solve crimes. In this episode, you heard from Michael Cannell, author and former editor of the New York Times, Professor Craig Jackson from Birmingham City University, and Dr. Victoria Berezowski, lecturer in forensic science at Deakin University. Thanks to producer Rose Kerr, senior producer James Bullen, and sound engineer Isabella Trapiano. I'm Sana Kadar. Thanks for listening. I'll catch you next week for episode two of Forensic.
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5: Cassie McCullough with you on ABC Radio National. Now, here's a question. Who has the power and right to declare war in a democracy? It might surprise you, as it did me, to know that the Australian Parliament has no real say over whether the country goes to war. And in the United States, it's effectively the same, with analysts saying the US Congress now has basically ceded its war powers to the president. That's the topic that Anthony Fennell is exploring tomorrow on Rear Vision, and he's joining us now. Anthony, welcome.
6: Hello, Cassie.
5: If not the Parliament, then who ultimately is responsible for going to war in Australia?
6: It's a complicated history. So technically, the head of the Australian military is King Charles III in London. He's the head of the military through the Governor-General's position. And from 1901 right through to World War II, neither the Australian Parliament nor the Prime Minister nor the Cabinet exercised any genuine independent war powers. And the system wasn't designed that way because Australia was a proud member of the British Empire. And so we did whatever London told us to do. And that was true in World War I and was also true in World War II. Things changed after that. So at the moment, there are two acts, if you like, that affect war powers. One's the Defence Act of 1903 and one's the Constitution. Neither of them really specifically spell out who is in charge of declaring war. At the moment, it's really what's called the executive government. So the Prime Minister and the National Security Committee of Cabinet, which includes around nine people, I think it is at the moment, the Foreign Minister, Defence Minister, the Treasurer, etc. They make the decision. Sometimes they talk to the parliament after the event, but not always. And it's the same in all similar Commonwealth countries, Canada, New Zealand and Britain, believe it or not. The parliament has no say or no veto over going to war.
5: So have there been many calls for war powers reform in Australia?
6: Look, there have in all countries, in the United States, in Britain, in Canada, certainly in Australia. The Greens have tried several times to change the laws in recent years so that Parliament would have a veto, basically, on whether or not Australia goes to war. Their latest attempt was in March this year in the wake of Donald Trump's attack on Iran, and it failed. It never even got anywhere in the Parliament. Both the Labor government and the opposition stymied it immediately. There's a group called Australians for War Powers Reform. They campaign on this on a regular basis. Now, it's perhaps surprising that both the government and the opposition are so determined on retaining war powers in the executive's hands, not the parliament, when you look at public opinion. Because in 2023, a national survey found that 90% of those surveyed supported a parliamentary veto. And a UNSW Canberra study just last year in 2025 found 76% across all demographics supported the right of parliament to have a veto over war powers.
5: Well, may we never see it. Anthony, we look forward to hearing the whole program, Rear Vision, tomorrow morning after Saturday Extra.
6: Thank you very much, Cassie.
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5: Ahead on ABC Radio National, it's The Party Room and a big budget breakdown with Fran Kelly and Patricia Karvelas with the host of Insiders, David Spears. And after that, Matt Bevan digs deep into the background of the US company Palantir and its meteoric rise. Let's get some news.
11: Good afternoon, Jonathan Hopper with ABC News. Six passengers who are on board a cruise ship at the centre of a hantavirus outbreak will arrive in Australia tomorrow on a repatriation flight from the Netherlands. Cason Ho reports.
12: The World Health Organization says 11 cases of hantavirus have been reported, along with three deaths linked to the MV Hondius cruise ship. Four Australian citizens, a permanent resident and one New Zealand citizen were evacuated from the ship. They're set to be repatriated and land at an airbase northeast of Perth tomorrow before being transferred to a nearby facility to quarantine for 3 weeks. The Health Minister, Mark Butler, says all six people have tested negative for hantavirus but will wear PPE for the duration of the flight.
11: A man who left a woman's body with paramedics outside a cafe yesterday morning has appeared in the Joondalup Magistrates Court. Luke Raymond James Ritchie was arrested at a home in Merriwa yesterday afternoon and charged with drug-related offences, possessing a controlled weapon and driving without authority. The 35-year-old, who self-represented in court, says he believed his partner was dead when he woke and drove to get help. He was refused bail and will appear again in 2 weeks. The woman's death is being investigated by the Coronial Investigation Unit. The opposition is calling on the state government to provide funds for a domestic violence shelter in the Warren Blackwood electorate. Nationals MP Bevan Eats says survivors in the towns of Margaret River, Manjimup and Denmark are having to travel hundreds of kilometres for help. Mr. Eats says he's disappointed no funds were provided for a refuge in last week's budget.
13: The reality of the situation is that when the refuges that are 2 hours away at full capacity, there is no room for them, where does everyone go? A refuge needs to be built because we're beyond capacity.
11: $9 million has been allocated to the cost of security for the administrator overseeing the embattled CFMEU. National Work reporter Bronwyn Herbert has more.
14: Budget papers show $5.3 million has been set aside over the next 2 years to cover personal security costs for the CFMEU administrator. The funding comes on top of about $4 million already spent on security and related costs for the administrator. The union was placed into administration in 2024 amid long-running allegations linking parts of the organisation to organised crime and corruption. The Fair Work Commission is yet to appoint a permanent administrator after last month barrister Mark Irving stepped down from the role midway through his three-year term.
11: The federal opposition plans to link migration intake to housing availability and slash welfare for non-citizens in its budget reply tonight. Political reporter

0: Isabella Tolhurst has more.
1: Opposition leader Angus Taylor will deliver his budget reply speech tonight, where he'll outline the next stage of the Coalition's migration plan. He will draw a link between migration and housing, planning to only allow in as many people as Australia can house. The Coalition has not yet put a number on this. Mr Taylor also says taxpayer-funded benefits like welfare payments and the NDIS will not be available to non-citizens, including permanent residents, with carve-outs for people from New Zealand. He says Australia's social safety net should support the people who have built and contributed to this country.
0: In sport, Fremantle Dockers coach Justin Longmuir says his team is ready to take on Essendon at the MCG on Sunday, despite the loss of captain Alex Pearce to a low-grade knee injury. A replacement for the defender has not yet been named. However, Longmuir says strong performances from several waffle players is giving the selection committee plenty of options.
2: Clearly we will miss him. He's one of the better key backs in the comp and our captain, but there's guys at Peel that have been itching for an opportunity and been in good form and ready for an opportunity for a while now.
0: Inter Milan has won Italian soccer's Coppa Italia to complete a league and cup double. Having been crowned Serie A champions at the beginning of the month, Inter has beaten Lazio 2-0 in the Nations Cup final at the Stadio Olimpico. It's the 10th time Inter has won the cup. WA's weather, light showers or drizzle south of a line, any other to Esperance, mostly about the coasts. The chance of a gusty thunderstorm about the northern, lower west, adjacent southwest central wheat belt and southeast coastal districts. In Perth, cloudy with a very high chance of showers, most likely this afternoon, a top today of 20 degrees. And right now in the city, it's 17.9. ABC News.
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4: Hello, Cassie McCullough with you on ABC Radio National. And now the party room with Fran Kelly and Patricia Karvelas, and a big budget breakdown, the core political messaging and goals from Labor with their pitch to the nation, appealing to the millennial and Gen Z voting bloc with their housing and tax changes. Will it work? And also, they're going to tackle tonight's opposition budget reply, which comes this evening. What is the alternative pitch from Angus Taylor likely to be? Let's find out.
5: Today, the Australian people have voted for Australian values. Yeah!
6: The choice is simple for the Liberal Party. Change or die.
7: We need to have more Australian everything. We need to manifest a hyper-Australia.
8: We've always been about the planet, but we've got to make sure that people have their daily needs met.
9: People are starting to see that there is actually a different way of doing politics.
10: Hello and welcome to the Party Room. I'm Patricia Karvelas and I'm joining you from Ngunnawal country in Parliament House in Canberra.
11: And I'm Fran Kelly on the Gadigal land of the Eora Nation in Sydney. PK, you've been down there, as I love to say, in the belly of the beast for budget week. What's the energy levels like down there? Who's got their tails up? Anyone looking a little crestfallen? What's the vibe?
10: The vibe is, it's a good vibe, and it's a vibe of genuine policy competition.
11: Ooh.
10: Some real big ideas and a big battle for who people can win over. Like, I know that sounds very dramatic, but I haven't felt, after any budget, a sense of contest like this one. And that's because Labor has made, I think, a very bold decision to go after some big, big ideas that are very contentious, that they promised not to pursue, as we know, that are very appealing to some people, very divisive among others. The Coalition has made the call to oppose those big ideas and introduce, as David Spears will tell us, who's our guest today, some alternative big ideas. So there's a really big contest. It's not just, here's another little cut that you can have. And, you know, like, it's not small stuff. It's big stuff, Fran. That's how I feel. Is anyone crestfallen? Everyone feels like they could lose or they could win. They're not sure.
11: Yeah, they're not sure. That's exactly how it seems from here. I mean, I'm not there, but there is a lot to get stuck into from what we heard from the Treasurer the other night. And, you know, the Coalition, of course, is working out their attack lines ahead of Angus Taylor's budget reply speech tonight. And, PK, you're joined there in the Parley House studio by David Spears, a ABC political lead and Insiders host, of course. David, welcome to the party room.
12: Great to be here with both of you. Usually talking to PK a little earlier in the week, but to borrow the line of the week, we've changed our position.
10: We've changed our position on this.
11: I love how you
10: did that,
11: David.
10: It's not a broken promise. We didn't promise, David, that we would only talk on Wednesdays. It's not a promise from us.
12: Right.
10: It's just been our statement till now.
12: Circumstances have changed. Here we are.
10: Circumstances have changed.
12: That's it.
11: When circumstances change, we change, right? Isn't that sensible? David, this budget was mostly all out before the Treasurer stood and delivered, though not all the leaks were intentional, it must be said, and I think that's pretty unusual too and might be worrying the government. But for a long time, the Albanese government has been talking, you know, this up. It'll be their most ambitious reform-focused budget yet. And certainly the Treasurer was going for broke on that theme in his speech. But David, is that the verdict? This is a big reforming budget. Has that claim stood the test of time, which is basically the 2 days since the budget?
12: Yes, I think it has. I mean, you know, you can agree or disagree with what they've put forward, but this is the most reforming budget, not just in the life of this government, but I think since the ill-fated 2014 Abbott hockey effort, mm-hmm. which ended in disaster. But for this government and, yeah, in the years since then, no one really has been willing to create losers, as they say. And Fran and PK, you know this. That's what reform involves, not just handing out goodies to everyone, but actually changing the system, taking some benefits away from some to achieve something else. Now, look, we can get into the details here, but yeah, this is bold. Labor wants to be bold. It wants this to be seen as doing something. It knows that there is an appetite out there. It's part of what's driving this populist wave here and around the world. And, you know, Jim Chalmers in his post-budget address to the press club touched on this. From Farage to Farah was his line in his written speech. He's pointing to this populist rise for Nigel Farage's Reform Party in the UK, One Nation's win in the Farah by-election. They are seeing this and responding to it. They know people want a change to the status quo.
11: Is that what the government's done? Has it taken away from the people who have been getting all the benefits that they've now changed? Or has it just, because of the grandfathering, which you sort of can argue in fairness terms why you might do that, has it just locked that benefit in there with, let's face it, what's the figure? It's stunning. The top 1% of earners getting more than half of the benefit of the capital gains tax, and locked out, pulled the ladder up, as the, you know, the analogy goes, the metaphor goes this week, from the younger voters who the government says this was supposed to be protecting.
10: They could have gone scorched earth, which is what not grandfathering would have been, in my view. That's scorched earth. Would you have gotten results quicker? Sure. Would you have also potentially caused havoc in the housing market to the point where, on a political level, you'd piss off a lot of voters if you started seeing house price decrease much more rapidly? I mean,
12: especially at the moment.
10: That's right. So what they're trying to do is slow growth, but not actually smash growth. And I think that's reasonable if you don't want to crash a housing economy.
12: Yeah, so look, yes, it is a bit more politically.
11: Yeah, but it's reasonable, but are voters patient enough for that?
12: Well, Fran, yes, it's a bit more politically cautious than not grandfathering or grandparenting, as we should
11: grandparenting.
12: Say. But just a dose of reality here, negative gearing. Normally, properties are negatively geared. Most properties are negatively geared for around about 5 years, and then they become positively geared or perhaps sold, and the overwhelming majority by 10 years. So, yes, there's grandfathering here, but the reality is in about 5 years, those existing negatively geared properties won't be negatively geared anyway. So it's not like forever and a day. You know, most of the properties we're talking about won't be negatively geared after about 5 years, if history is any guide. Capital gains tax will change from mid next year. And the trusts one is the big revenue raiser here. And that changes in mid 2028 with this minimum 30% tax on distributions from trusts. You know, you're not grandfathering that. That's a change for people who currently store their wealth in trusts. So I get there's a risk here for the government that younger Australians will be angry about the grandfathering, the drawbridges or the ladders being pulled up. We don't get access to this. And yeah, there's a point there. But let's not pretend this grandfathering is you know, locking in these enormous tax benefits forever and ever.
11: No, but it's more like it's who it's locking out. I mean, online it's starting to gather steam, isn't it, that the young voters who this was designed to help are sort of hearing that message of, oh, we're being locked out of the treasure chest, you know.
12: Yeah, I mean, there's a separate point there. They're not getting what the baby boomers got in the past. That's a reasonable point for them.
11: And this is just a bit disappointing. Well, the government talked it up that this would fix intergenerational equity and

0: and they're just maybe a little bit disappointed. Is that going to be a problem for them, given this is the message the government's trying to deliver here, Pickett?
1: I don't think it is. I don't. Somebody very senior in the Labor Party said to me yesterday this: Labor's best when it's fighting for something. Well, now they have that. Arguably in the past, they haven't had enough to fight for, and that's where you get sort of a sense of do-nothing government, you know. So there is something to campaign around. I feel like their backbench is reinvigorated. There's something to go and sort of argue for. We are doing something structural. Secondly, the more the opposition opposes this, and let's go to that, they are opposing all of it, and even possibly, you know, saying they'll repeal it if they were to win. They seem a far way off that. But anyway.
2: I think Tim Wilson might have suggested this week one of the many interviews.
1: Yeah, he has. And then yesterday asked Claire Chandler, and she said the same thing. So that's what they want to do. Okay, you want to repeal it. That's a big thing to say that you want to do an election after it's been legislated.
2: This is going to raise, these three things, $100 billion over the decade.
1: $100 billion. Can we say it again, David? $100 billion. That is a lot of billions.
2: A lot of zeros.
1: Right? A lot of zeros. A lot of money. And so when you do that, like, where are you going to get the money from? Now, you say others will be disappointed. So the idea that you're trying to do something for a big group, and they are a big part of the electoral roll, Gen Z, millennials. Like, my daughter will vote at the next federal election, guys.
0: Yeah,
1: like,
0: cop this statistic, PK. 700,000 more Gen Z voters added to the electoral roll by the next election.
1: Right. And I know, like, lots of them. And I don't see a lot of enthusiasm in that cohort for the Liberal brand that has been trashed. The Labor brand, a little on the nose. Like, are they doing anything? And now they've sent them a message, the Labor Party, and they've got into their algorithms. I've seen it myself, which is, we're going to do something on this. And they're like, yeah, they're doing something for us. Now, your question is, will they think it's enough?
0: Yeah.
1: Well, the senior Labor figure says to me, the more complaining that the property people do and the big end of town and the Liberal Party, the better it is for their feedback loop. Because if they see opposition this generation, they go, oh, they must be doing something.
2: To Fran's point, though, I think there are going to be some younger battlers who are managing to put away 10 grand, 20 grand into the share market to try and help build up a home deposit one day, or perhaps they found a way to negatively gear a flat and that can help them save up for their own home. That, yes, the rules change and it ain't what it used to be. And so there could be that grievance there that the government, I think, will need to keep an eye on. And I don't think, you know, here we are on the Thursday of budget week, less than 48 hours after this was delivered, we can really judge where the politics of this goes. Fran, you'd know this, you know, sometimes we can get it wrong in the immediate aftermath as to where the politics will eventually go. But right now, PK's right, Labor are feeling pretty confident about this. I mean, politicians typically come here to do something, and Labor politicians are feeling pretty upbeat just on that energy point you began with. They are feeling pretty good this week that they've finally got something to fight for.
0: Yeah, and look, I know I've watched a lot of this for a lot of years, and yes, these changes to capital gains tax and negative gearing have been talked about and economists suggesting it needed to happen for a long, long, long, long time, and now they've done it. So that's a big thing, and that goes to your opening point, PK. It's a big reform. I've also seen the politics of envy sort of backfire on Labor a few times. And this
2: just
0: sort of
2: ask Bill Shorten.
0: Tax the rich. You know, Anthony Albanese was not a big fan of that kind of language back in 2019. That's for sure. He thought it was the wrong message. And yet we're sort of in that space almost immediately. And you need, the opposition is going for the aspiration language, going for the ladder of opportunity, which has in the past proven very popular. So I just see that the risk Labor's taken and the bushfires, if you like, just starting to be fanned underneath it. And I just wonder, is that language of aspiration going to triumph again as it has in the past?
2: The other shoe to drop or piece of the puzzle here is, what more are they going to give to the younger generations, this bigger cohort of the electorate? Because really, that WATO, the Working Australian Tax Offset, $250 a year, is, as Jim Chalmers said himself, a down payment. What more will, because they've got plenty that they're raising over the longer period, over the decade, that they're not handing back yet. And I think before the election, clearly they will. They're giving every hint, telegraphing this as loudly as they can. There'll be more to come before the election. I think that piece of the puzzle will be a big one when it comes to how younger Australians feel about
0: this. Yeah, so they're saying that's the architecture, a new architecture for a way to deliver.

0: you know, tax cuts and tax fairness to hand back bracket credit.
1: Yeah, and specifically to people getting an income from their wage rather than getting an income from an asset.
0: Yeah, that's new. We've not seen that before, have we, PK?
2: No, it is quite significantly new. And so that's, to David's point about the $100 billion, that isn't just money that they just kind of, well, you know, there's a reason for bringing that in. Okay, there's the fairness, there's the making housing more, you know, cheap and therefore potentially, you know, getting more young home buyers in. All of that's there. But it's also a little bit of cashola in the future to deliver in tax cuts. Now, let's get to the opposition now and their opposition to all of these measures, because one of the things that their opposition leads to, David, is that they don't have this money that they can bank. Now, today, our colleague Phil Curry is reporting in the Australian Financial Review, and we will get the official response from Angus Taylor, his budget reply. He gets that broadcast on, you know, television, and it's a big deal. It's a big moment. It's his big moment. Mm. Let's not forget, I think it's very relevant to mention that Susan Lee never got to deliver this, never got her chance. You usually get a chance, no chance for her. He gets to deliver it, and he's going to announce something potentially quite big.
1: Yeah, so you're right. Look, I wrote about that they're hinting at indexing the tax brackets. I hadn't got it actually confirmed. Phil Curry's writing, as you say, in the Fin Review that they will do this, or that Angus Taylor will do this. What are we talking about? Ending bracket creep, right? That inflation pushes you into a high tax bracket each year. It's this insidious fiscal drag, as it's called, that hurts all particularly younger workers. Look, this was tried by the Fraser government back in the 70s, about 1976. It didn't last all that long, a few years, and it had to be wound back because the budget deficits were just escalating, not just because of that reason, but a few reasons. John Howard was the Treasurer, and he never particularly liked the idea of indexing the tax brackets. Anyway, Angus Taylor, we know, is

0: They all say this is real reform. Index the income tax brackets, get rid of bracket creep. But the issue for politicians in the past has been partly that what they also do if they get rid of bracket creep and they index is they also rid themselves of the opportunity to offer people tax cuts come election time. That's a big political
1: It's the political trick they all do just before an election. Here's your tax cut. And they wouldn't
0: here's
1: be able to
0: your
1: do
0: tax
1: that.
0: Cut. And the other thing they get rid of is all that extra money into the budget that comes in the, you know, mid-year economic review, all of those things from bracket creep. So they're really kind of, you know, shooting themselves in the foot to do it in political terms, but in terms of actually what's fair for the electorate, and the economists say represents real reform, it's what should happen. It's what needs to happen.
1: If you're an opposition, right, down and out as they are, and we know inflation's a killer right now for so many people, it'd be an attractive option, right, to say we're going to do something about this. We're going to make sure the inflation, the component of inflation that's pushing your tax rate up each year, we're going to deal with that permanently. This is a permanent fix to it. TBC how we pay for it. But it's got to be an attractive option for Angus Taylor right now.
0: Yeah, because it looks like real reform. I'm not sure that voters are going to, yeah, they might like the headline, but I think voters really like it every time the government says we're going to give you a tax cut. And that really is easy to sell. Whereas if just tax becomes just nothing, then I guess people don't think about it much. But in the long term, yes. I mean, in the short term, I think they would appreciate...
1: Fraser didn't get much political benefit for that reason that you touch
0: but,
1: on.
0: You know, let's talk about how they're going to pay for it, because, as you say, this is not the only thing Angus Taylor's going to be talking about tonight. He's going to be talking about housing, building more housing. He's not going to have this $100 billion that would come from the changes to the capital gains tax and negative gearing. And as Phil and Claire Armstrong are reporting, they're going to cut Labor's various and numerous housing funds and housing commissions. But when they return to government, they're going to have to restore some kind of oversight body if they're going to have these big housing programs. So I don't know how you save much on that ultimately.
1: Well, what they're going to cut, as Angus Taylor dropped to the News Corp tabloids and has now confirmed this morning to everybody else, they're going to take a whole bunch of welfare payments, some 17 welfare payments, away from non-citizens. So this is quite a big move. I don't know if it's going to raise that much. He's saying multiple billions it will raise over the forward estimates. I had a quick chat with someone senior in government and they doubt that. They don't think this will raise a huge amount because a lot of non-citizens already have to wait roughly 10 years for the age pension and disability support pension and 4 years for a bunch of other welfare payments. But the NDIS, Angus Taylor saying non-citizens would no longer be able to access the NDIS. It's a little unclear how many non-citizens are on the NDIS. Matt Canavan was using an 8% figure, but anyway, I haven't had that confirmed from anyone in the government. Anyway, this is clearly, it looks to me like something that's come onto the plate for the opposition since the Farah by-election loss to One Nation.
2: Yes.
1: Going harder and harder now on migrants.
2: Yep.
1: And this is a big part of that, saying, okay, why should non-citizens, migrants, who aren't citizens, be given access to the NDIS, the age pension, a whole bunch of other welfare payments? Look, this could be politically popular on the right. PK, what do you think?
2: Of course it will be. It will be very politically popular on the right. I think all of these
0: are... Just on the right?
1: Well, maybe not just on the
2: good.
1: Right.
2: Fran, because that's actually a really good point. Like, well, you're suggesting that actually there's a wider group of people that would find that appealing.
0: Well, I mean, this is what we've seen time and time again, and middle Australia or most Australians respond well to the notion that there's too many people in this country and they're getting too much and we don't need to do something about it. And if you look at what Angus Taylor is going to be talking about, he's talking about permanent residents. So these are people who come in, you know, family visas, skilled visas, business visas. You know, they have to be in the country by definition for 4 years at least before they can become citizens. So we're talking about relegating all those people to not having any supports. I think that is popular. It's a popular populist thing to sell. It's not that hard to sell, but I think it's probably going to relegate a lot of people to a lot of hardship, and I'm not sure how migrant communities are going to respond to it.
1: A couple of quick details here. Existing recipients are grandfathered, so it doesn't apply to anyone who's currently getting these benefits. They'd still get health benefits. Okay, so he's not turning the tap off there. But the NDIS, I think, could be a potentially big one. I mean, there will no doubt be examples of a skilled migrant family that's come here for work, kid, there's a car accident, kid needs to go on the NDIS and they can't. That, I think, is...

0: you know, something that we'll see emerge under this sort of idea. But yeah, I think you're both right. This will be a popular move. I don't know, you know, to help fend off One Nation, maybe this helps, but I don't know if it raises a huge amount of money, but maybe that's not the main aim here.
1: The detail to come, but what is all of it about? There's only one strategy here. He is throwing everything at the attention economy. He's trying to get attention.
0: And he's got to.
1: You know what? Not only because they were smashed in Farah, although that's a big reason, there's something that's shifted.

0: in this building that I want to reflect on, which goes to what he's trying to do tonight. The other day, and it's you know, the minor party, not him, but I think Matt Canavan with a whole bunch of mayors did a big press conference. And I shouldn't say a big press conference because one of our colleagues who, you know, I haven't got his authorization to check whether I can use his name, but he was telling me, oh my goodness, there were no media there. Just previously, Pauline Hanson had stood up. It was like, you know, a cast of thousands of the press gallery and others. There's a vibe shift in the building in terms of who's getting the attention. And that is being reflected because of the results in Farrah, because of the vibe of the One Nation polling, that they are playing this bigger role as a real opposition or something. David, something's shifting. Let's focus back on the budget and reply. We've now got an opposition leader who can see the change in the landscape. They need to throw everything at getting attention from the public, from the media, from everyone, because they've dealt themselves out so much.
1: I mean, Angus Taylor, when he took the job from Susan Lee 3 months ago, it might be 3 months today actually, said it was change or die for the Liberal Party. So this is existential. This is Angus Taylor's big moment in the spotlight. Budget replies. You say Susan Lee didn't get one. You know, you get an audience for the biggest audience you'll get as opposition leader. It's his moment to show how he plans to revive the Liberal Party and prevent it dying. So, yes, he's got to go for broke. There's no question. And I know a lot of these things we're talking about, we don't know how on earth they're going to pay for it. But the priority right now clearly is to be bold and tap into what we talked about at the start, that appetite for ambition that's clearly out there. We're at a really interesting point, I think, in our political climate right now, where there is just this desire for the major parties to shake it up.
0: Yeah, they are trying to shake it up. Everyone's trying to shake it up. The government in their way, sort of a more left-leaning agenda, the most left-leaning agenda I've seen actually from Albanese, who is obsessed with centrism, and he's been talking again about centrism. And then we're seeing from the opposition trying to get attention on big ideas that are contentious and sort of change the status quo as well. Everyone's trying to do it. And that's why when we started this, you asked Fran about the vibe of the place and how it's playing out. These are big contests. These are not banal changes. They're big changes and they're very different. It's a very different vision for the kind of Australia we might be if you follow this.
2: It's just not about ambition. I think it's back to where you started, David. It's about really what we saw writ large in Farrah and what we've seen watching happening over in the UK at the moment. You know, it's this mood within the electorate that is pushing One Nation up in the polls. It's this sense of the haves and the have-nots and the discontent and the division. And yes, we've got competing visions for the country. I just hope and think we need to be careful not to have competing visions that are going to sort of, you know, tear the fabric of the society more aggressively, you know, that we don't hurt social cohesion in this. I hope we can keep that in mind and not just be seeing political parties that are just talking as the media is in the fragmentation, more and more to their sides, if you like. Now, you're right, PK, you said Albanese is always trying to position himself as a centrist, but it seems like we do have a real split in terms of, what do you call it, ideology, values, direction of the country here, and it just worries me a little.
1: Yeah, I hear that concern, and I think it's right to note that. Let's hope this doesn't create deeper fissures and fractures, but how many elections lately have we seen where we've all sat here and thought, gee, is there really that much difference between these two sides? We really got a choice here. Now I think we're entering an era where we are going to get big differences between the two sides once again on tax, on migration, on cultural issues, economic issues. And yeah, let's, as you say, Fran, hope that is still a civil debate around that, but we are looking at a bigger and bigger choice.
2: Budgets are difficult to understand. There's a lot of warring and competing claims, and I really appreciate it. So, David, thanks for being here.
1: Look, can I say it's been the most fun of Budget Week for me. Talk to you two, to be in the party room. Loved it.
0: Thanks, David. See ya.
1: See ya.
0: That's it for the party room.
2: But you can hear an extended version of this podcast always with bonus content on ABC Listen. So don't forget, follow and subscribe to Politics Now. That's the feed where the party room podcast lives, and you will never miss an episode.
0: And that's exclusive content too. See you, Fran.
2: See you, PK.
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0: Funerals for the living, to death doulas, and apps that apparently remind us daily that we will one day die. How can changing the way we think and talk about death help us live better? It's a bittersweet, big-hearted conversation. Don't miss it.
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2: Now on ABC Radio National, if you're listening with Matt Bevan, who's been looking at Palantir. Under CEO Alex Karp, the US tech company has integrated itself into systems in every facet of life, from Australian supermarkets to the controversial ICE raids in the US. But, Matt asks, could it be undermining the democracy it claims to defend?
3: There's a strange story about Alex Karp, the CEO of data analytics company Palantir. Well, almost every story about Alex Karp is strange, but I'm going to tell you this one. Back in 2016, Karp was interviewing a young British man named Louis, who was applying for a position at Palantir. As Louis sat down in Karp's office, Karp began to recite this infamous historic speech.
4: "I like cotton mills of India, the cotton mills of Japan, the cotton mills of China have been created by British money."
3: This is Oswald Mosley, the most famous British fascist of all time, giving a speech encouraging the British government to stay out of World War II and let the Nazis do whatever they wanted.
4: "We'll make peace with Germany alone."
3: Now, it may seem odd for the CEO of a tech company to start reciting a famous fascist speech during a job interview, but to Louis, the interviewee, it was particularly mortifying. That's because Louis's full name was Louis Mosley. Oswald Mosley, the man who gave this speech, was his grandfather. Louis was applying for this job at Palantir because, despite the fact that he wasn't a fascist and disagreed strongly with his grandfather's politics, mere association with a man once voted the worst Briton of the 20th century was enough to close a lot of professional doors for him in the UK. Alex Karp recited several minutes of the speech from memory. Then he got up from his desk and started doing Tai Chi moves. He keeps Tai Chi swords in his office for this kind of thing. Then he walked out of the room without saying goodbye. So, did Louis get the job?
5: And we are joined now in the studio by the head of Palantir in the UK, Louis Mosley.
3: Yep. Of course he did. Now, even on the scale of Silicon Valley CEOs, that's a pretty odd sequence of events. It's one of many odd stories about Alex Karp that have come out recently. According to his biography, he decapitates cupcakes and only eats the icing. He speaks German for at least half of every day. He's obsessed with Nordic skiing and often films his quarterly revenue statements while on skis on the side of a mountain.
6: "One of the reasons I do this video on cross-country skiing is it's a very similar analogy. You train and train and train, and then you get to enjoy the splendor of gliding across the snow. In many ways, that's what Palantir did in the last year."
3: We've been living in the world of Alex Karp for a couple of weeks now, looking at his company, Palantir, its history, and what it actually does. Last week, our landing point was basically that Palantir has created software that is genuinely useful for organisations which need to deal with lots of different data sources. Palantir breaks down silos and brings genuine efficiencies to things like intelligence gathering, supply chain logistics, military operations. While lots of people are concerned that Palantir is basically Big Brother from Orwell's 1984, it's no more inherently sinister than Microsoft PowerPoint or Gmail. But the difference may be in its leadership. So who is Alex Karp? What's his deal? And what happens when governments and institutions hand someone with this particular flavour of personality an incredible amount of power and influence? I'm Matt Bevan, and this is If You're Listening.

0: There's a reason I started with that story about Oswald Mosley, because it's an example of how nothing is as simple as it seems with Alex Karp. He isn't able to quote fascist rhetoric at length because he's a fan of Oswald Mosley. It's because he spent a big chunk of his life studying fascism. Karp was raised in a left-wing Jewish household, and in the mid-1990s he moved to the German city of Frankfurt to get his PhD in philosophy. Frankfurt is not as random a place as it may seem for an American Jew who did not speak German, like Alex Karp, to study. It's the location of the incredibly dominant Frankfurt School of philosophical thought.
1: The ideas of Marcuse and the Frankfurt School have come to dominate some of the social science departments in various countries in Europe, and through them to have a continued and very important influence on the young.
0: Philosopher Herbert Marcuse and the other big thinkers of the Frankfurt School were primarily left-wing German Jews who actually did most of their early work in exile, having fled the Nazis.
1: And by the mid-30s, the key figures had all settled in the United States.
0: They spent their careers trying to figure out how the most technologically advanced, educated and developed country on Earth elected Adolf Hitler as Chancellor and then devolved into barbarism and collapsed entirely in less than 15 years.
2: What actually has gone wrong in Western civilization? That at the very height of technical progress, we see at the same time the opposite as far as human progress is concerned. Dehumanization, brutalization.
0: They wanted to try and stop it from happening again. The school's basic conclusion was that fascism was a byproduct of technological and scientific advances. Modernization leads to bureaucracy, and that leads to treating humans as administrative units rather than people. And that led to totalitarianism and genocide.
2: In other words, with the progress of civilization, we will have a progress in destructiveness. And it seems to me no hypothesis can better explain what happens today than that.
0: The relentless pursuit of progress and cultural dominance leads to dehumanization, which leads to catastrophe. Alex Karp spent years marinating in the teachings of the Frankfurt School, learning German so he could contribute to discussions, and so that he could speak to German people about their lived experience. And one family in particular made a lasting impression.
3: I know a family in a small village that were super nice to me and like took care of me and gave me a coat, like really decent, wonderful, old school family. And I talked to the father and I was like, I asked him and he was like, look, we were all Nazis.
0: Karp said that they were no longer Nazis when he met them, but he was deeply interested in why their ideology shifted.
3: These people became Democrats and built the German society. My estimation is they were in no way, you know, National Socialists anymore.
0: And he came to a conclusion that was quite different from what his mentors and professors in the Frankfurt School thought.
4: And one of the most important things I learned from them was, you know, it was the fact that America and American ways of thinking made them healthier and wealthier and happier that changed how they saw the world much more than anything else.
0: This was a revelation for Alex Karp. American thinking cures fascism. According to Karp, when Germany was defeated and occupied by the United States, the former Nazis became healthier and wealthier and happier, and that's what made them not want to be Nazis anymore. It was through these conversations that Karp determined that the cure for fascism isn't addressing the way that progress reduces humans to administrative units, like the Frankfurt School suggests. It's cured by being more American. He doesn't see these ideas as being contradictory. In fact, he thinks the Frankfurt School has updated its thinking recently to align more with his ideas.
3: I was particularly interested in the second phase of the Frankfurt School. The modern version of it is actually neo-Kantian and pro-American.
0: Now, it's worth pausing here to make an important point. Most historians would disagree that being more American is what cured Nazism

0: post-war Germany. Post-war Europe wasn't prosperous just because of American cultural dominance. It was prosperous because, thanks to the post-war alliance system, Europe went more than 25 minutes without destroying itself for the first time in about 500 years. The story of those 500 years was an endless cycle of great powers challenging each other for dominance, followed by catastrophic war. After World War II, Western Europe entered an unprecedented period of peace and economic cooperation, with a strong focus on promoting human rights. For Alex Karp, though, that was only possible because of American dominance.
1: I'm very culturally specific in a way that maybe, you know, not everyone is. I think the chance of world survival goes up as America becomes stronger and more dominant.
0: He thinks that overwhelming American military power will cause a lasting global period of peace.
2: The obvious solution to war is to have the West having the strongest, most precise, deadly weapons possible so that we can minimize unnecessary, innocent deaths. And by the way, the primary way you minimize these deaths is you're so strong no one attacks you.
0: He's ignoring the fact that this was the perspective of every empire that ever existed. Caesar, Napoleon, the British Empire, Emperor Palpatine. They all believed that if they became powerful enough, nobody would ever challenge them. Right up until their empire all came crashing down. Karp's sure that it won't happen this time, though, and has dedicated two decades of his life to building one of the most powerful companies in the world, which explicitly aims to increase American military intelligence and corporate dominance through data processing.
3: Really what it is creating a unified view over lots of disparate data sources, which don't otherwise make sense together.
0: Karp spent years of his life reading theory about fascism and totalitarianism. He learned German so he could read about it in its native language. He thought about it a bunch and then bent his ideology into a shape that would allow him to lead a company that reduces everything from information to resources to humans to administrative units. Or, put simply,
2: our product is used on occasion to kill people.
0: In the last 3 years, Palantir has added AI to the mix, and the company has gone into hyperdrive, providing services to corporate, law enforcement, and military clients in America and in US allied countries. And Alex Karp thinks that it's all working great. In fact, better than working, he explicitly says that Palantir has played a role in stopping fascism and far-right politics in Europe.
2: If you don't find the terrorists, you're going to have goose-stepping in the streets. And I got yelled at all over the world for saying our product, Palantir, has played an enormous role in Europe in stopping the far right. Because if you protect data and stop terrorism, you get mainstream parties. If you don't protect terrorism, you get far-right people.
0: Karp said that in February 2023, while Joe Biden was the US president. At the time, the clear policy of the US government was to support moderate political parties in Europe and support Ukraine in its fight against Russia. Palantir was very happy to help with both those things. But then something happened which challenged Western dominance more than anything had in years. On October 7th, 2023, Hamas attacked Israel, killing more than 1,000 people. A week later, Karp took out a full-page ad in the New York Times, a black page with white text and five words. Palantir stands with Israel. On Palantir's earnings call soon afterwards, he announced the company's position on the increasingly fragile state of the world.
2: There is no such thing anymore of being on all sides. Palantir only supplies its products to Western allies. We've never supplied our products to enemies. We proudly support the U.S. government. I am proud that we are supporting Israel in every way we can.
0: According to Karp's biography, the attack on Israel played a role in convincing him that Donald Trump would likely return to the U.S. presidency. October 7th put terrorism back on the front page and made Americans feel their way of life was under threat. And as Karp says,
2: if you protect data and stop terrorism, you get mainstream parties. If you don't protect the terrorism, you get far-right people.
0: As a result, Karp began adjusting his worldview to fit whatever Trump's America might need from Palantir. America was about to become more right-wing. But it was still crucial for Palantir to ensure American dominance over the rest of the world. So Palantir was ready to help with whatever President Trump might need. And what he needed was this.
4: Under President Trump's leadership, we are looking to set a goal of a minimum of 3,000 arrests for ICE every day. And President Trump is going to keep pushing to get that number up higher.
0: Palantir has been working with the US Immigration and Customs Enforcement Agency, ICE, since 2016. But their cooperation stepped up a gear after Donald Trump's second inauguration when they signed a contract to provide a product they called Elite.
5: So it is a map interface, and an ICE official will simply draw a circle or a square onto that map, and all of these small pins will appear. They'll then click onto one of those pins, and that will be a specific person, or an ICE's sort of vernacular, a target. That'll be their name, date of birth, a photo if they have it, the address and the address confidence score.
0: This is Palantir doing what Palantir does best. Last week, we illustrated it using marbles in jars. Lots of different bits of information gathered by different parts of the government, which previously had been impossible to find and connect with each other. With Elite, ICE could get marbles of information from, say, the Department of Motor Vehicles files, police reports, and subpoenaed social media data like location history and private messages, and build a fluid web of intelligence and surveillance.
5: It seems to be a tool that brings together data from all of these usually separate places and sources and brings it into a sort of all-in-one single tool that ICE can use to find neighborhoods to raid, maybe write up target lists, and eventually supervisors to approve those lists and send people out into the field.
0: For ICE investigators, what once required weeks of cross-checking siloed systems could now be done in hours or less. Does that mean that people's right to privacy is being abused? Well, Karp thinks not.
1: When people are worried about surveillance, of course there are huge dangers there, but you will have far fewer rights if America's not in the lead.
0: Now look, you could basically use that kind of thinking to justify pretty much anything. But it's interesting to think about this idea in the context of Alex Karp's background. How do you think he feels about his company being used by masked men to round up large numbers of people and pull them into unmarked vans?
6: I'm asking you just as a person, on a sort of a moral basis, as a human, when you see young people, mothers and fathers and families getting ripped apart with the masks on, with the ICE folks, think of that?
7: Of course, but you're at this point abusing empathy, because I of course don't like that.
6: Right.
7: No one likes that. No American. This is the fairest, least bigoted, most open-minded culture in the world.
0: And yet,
8: ICE has pulled people from street corners, their homes. Even US citizens have been caught up in the chaos.
0: Despite Palantir's effectiveness in ramping up ICE's capacity, setting quotas for deportations has led to a lot of mistakes.
8: Since October, courts have found more than 4,000 immigrants were detained illegally.
0: Many of the people arrested by ICE are being denied their constitutional rights.
9: A majority of the people that are detained have no criminal history and no basis for their detention. They can be transferred out of state at ICE's whim.
0: The number of people being arrested on the streets of American cities and towns has increased by a factor of 11. People, including American citizens, have been wrongfully deported. But as Karp says, this is what the American people voted for.
7: And I personally think that U.S. people, meaning citizens, have to decide by their vote what our immigration policy is going to be.
0: And therefore, to limit the U.S. government's access to Palantir's technology would be undemocratic. Last year, business journalist Andrew Ross Sorkin asked Karp a pointed question.
6: You wrote your college thesis on fascism. There's a view, and I'm curious where you land. Do you think that President Trump is a fascist?
7: Of course not. I think that's stupid, honestly. And you know what? Again, you can go all day on these stuff. It's honestly idiotic. I grew up half my life in Germany. I spent time with actual fascists. I went and talked to lots of former Nazis.

0: This, like, we have a democratic society, and, you know, he won in a landslide.
1: The key question is, does Alex Karp have a red line when it comes to Palantir's operations? Is there any request that a democratically elected president could make which he would refuse? That question has very much come to the forefront after something that happened in January this year with the AI company Anthropic and their chatbot Claude.
2: The US military has been pretty keen to get unrestricted access to Claude's abilities.
3: Anthropic wasn't exactly comfortable with this. They were worried about Claude being used for surveillance and to develop weapons.
1: What Anthropic was particularly concerned about was Claude being used to spy on American citizens and create fully autonomous weapons,
2: leading to Anthropic CEO deciding they wouldn't cooperate with the Pentagon.
1: The Pentagon's position here is simple. Anthropic is a defense contractor. They are providing a service to the US military, and the US military thinks it should have the right to use that service however it wants. It's other defense contractors, the ones who make tanks, fighter jets, ships, and missiles, don't get a say in how those things are used. Lockheed Martin can't say, actually, you can't use our F-35 fighter jet to bomb Iran. So what makes Anthropic different? Why should they get to decide what the democratically elected US government can use their service for? Anthropic's position is, well, we can't tell you what to do, but we also don't have to give you access to our product.
4: I think that there's no issue in Anthropic taking a stance. You know, in fact, that should be applauded. There's no requirement for them to sell to the federal government.
1: Anthropic drew a red line and said, we will not help you spy on American citizens or hand over control of deadly weapons to AI. The US government said, well, in that case, we'll find someone who will. Like Anthropic's biggest competitor, OpenAI.
2: OpenAI, by the way, is the company the US government has just made their new AI provider.
1: The question that's hanging over OpenAI, and indeed Palantir, is what is your red line? Does Alex Karp have one? In November last year, he indicated that Palantir might have one.
0: You're asking, does our product allow for civil rights abuses, and will I intervene?
5: Yeah.
0: Our product is the hardest in the world to violate. Will I intervene? Yes.
1: But he doesn't think he's ever going to have to.
0: It is the hardest product to misuse, to take away the rights of human beings that's ever been built.
1: And yet, it is at its very core a system that reduces humans to administrative units, to dots on a map who can be killed by drones or scooped up by masked federal agents. Alex Karp, of all people, must know that there is a threat that that system will be abused by an authoritarian government. He says he'll intervene to stop that happening, but that relies on him identifying when his system is being abused. The trouble is, according to Karp, America is the solution to the world's problems. And so long as it continues to be a democracy, whoever runs America gets to decide what America's all about. So what right does he, or any private citizen, have to stand in the way?
6: I'll bet you didn't know we're the biggest gambling nation in the world.
7: Blackjack.
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14: Cassie McCullough with you on ABC Radio National. Let's say hello to the presenter of The Economy Stupid, Peter Martin. G'day.
15: G'day, Cassie.
14: It's a very busy week.
15: All my Christmases, they come once a year.
14: My goodness.
15: It's sad, really, isn't it?
14: No, I love it. Your enthusiasm always delights me. Now, we've had this budget. You're looking at it in forensic detail on The Economy Stupid this afternoon at 5. What kind of budget was it?
15: A budget where almost everything that could have happened, or people say should have happened, did happen. So let's leave aside the tax measures. They haven't been done for 25 years, addressing capital gains tax, negative gearing trusts and so on. There was a productivity roundtable last year. It made heaps of suggestions and it's taken up nearly every one of them. This is the kind of budget that, to use the US term, floods the

0: own. People say that about President Trump distracting people with doing everything, everywhere, all at once. But Treasurer Jim Chalmers is doing almost everything all at once. And we've got three experts in the economy stupid from varying perspectives who are looking at whether it's possible that he's doing too much, whether the public service even has the ability to make sure all of these things have happened. There is so much behind the headlines in this, it ain't like an ordinary budget.
1: It seems like the generations are faring differently in the budget. Is that fair?
0: The Treasurer says it, and he's right. You see, if you go back 10 years, these policies, what they've introduced on capital gains tax, on negative gearing, not on trusts, but those were put forward. They were put to the electorate. The electorate voted them down. The electorate then was dominated by, well, baby boomers, you know, people born a decade or so after the war. It isn't now. And the Treasurer is playing on this, saying, look, I look after your interests. By the way, we've done a special CoPro podcast, The Economy Stupid and By Design, where we talk about this. It came out yesterday, where we examine just that generational aspect as it applies to housing. But The Economy Stupid tonight will look at the broader questions of what do you do when the Treasurer gives you almost everything people have been asking for.
1: Wow, what an intriguing question. Okay, so The Economy Stupid at 5:30 this afternoon, but also this CoPro with you and Anthony Burke from By Design.
0: In your feed now, as they say.
1: Brilliant. 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Thanks for sparing us some of your time.
0: It is Christmas. 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
1: Double your Peter. Richard Feidler's guest on Conversations After the News is the broadcaster Peter Gerz. Now, in 1982, when Peter was in his mid-20s, he received word in his Adelaide home that both his parents had died in a Pan Am air crash in New Orleans. Numb with shock, he flew to America at Pan Am's request, and they told him he was needed to identify his parents' bodies. But that turned out not to be the case at all. After more than 40 years, Peter has learned to come to terms with what happened in those 10 days in New Orleans. That's after the news.
5: Good afternoon, Jonathan Hopper with ABC News. A man who left a woman's body outside a cafe in Joondalup yesterday morning has appeared in court. Samantha Girling reports.
6: The woman's body was reported to police by paramedics on Grand Boulevard. Luke Raymond James Ritchie was arrested later that day and charged with drug-related offences, possessing a controlled weapon and driving without authority. The 35-year-old self-represented in Joondalup Magistrates Court and said when he woke up, he believed his partner was dead and drove to get help. The prosecutor told the court Mr. Ritchie had been on bail to attend a drug rehabilitation program, but failed to notify police he'd been ejected from that program a week earlier. The magistrate refused Mr. Ritchie's bail application, saying there were no conditions he could impose to satisfy his concerns it would not be breached. He'll appear in court again in 2 weeks.
5: The Health Minister, Mark Butler, says six people evacuated from a cruise ship at the centre of a hantavirus outbreak are due to arrive in Australia tomorrow. The four Australian citizens, one permanent resident and one New Zealand citizen are being repatriated from the Netherlands. They'll be flown to an airbase northeast of Perth before being transferred to a nearby facility in Bullsbrook to quarantine for 3 weeks. Mr. Butler says authorities are confident they are not infected,
7: but they will be subject to testing when they arrive in Australia, and they will be in full PPE during the duration of the flight, so there is no risk of transmission, even though we're very confident.
5: The Leader of the Opposition will deliver his budget reply this afternoon, outlining the

0: Coalition's plan to end mass migration and reserve Australia's welfare system for citizens only. Political reporter Isabella Tolhurst has more.
1: Angus Taylor's budget reply speech expands on the Coalition's migration policy based on putting Australians first. He wants to exclude migrants, including permanent residents, from receiving taxpayer-funded welfare and NDIS supports. He says it would be grandfathered, so wouldn't apply to current migrants. Mr Taylor says he wants more people to aim for citizenship as a result.
2: If you commit to this country, we'll commit to you. And that's how it should be. That's the Australia I grew up in, and it's the Australia I want to see again.
1: The Coalition is also proposing to link migration to housing supply, saying it's become too hard for Australians to buy a home.
0: China's President Xi Jinping has called for the US and China to become partners, not rivals. President Xi has concluded meetings with US President Donald Trump where Taiwan, tech, tariffs and Iran were on the agenda. Foreign Affairs reporter Stephen Jedgetts has more.
3: We don't know exactly what was said between the two men yet on Taiwan. We'll await a readout from both sides, including the US side. But Chinese state media during the meeting was very keen to make it clear that Xi Jinping used the meeting to make it very clear that Taiwan is perhaps his most critical issue, or as he sees it, the most critical issue in the US-China relationship. And he apparently, according to Chinese state media, deployed some pretty strong language on this, warning that if the issue wasn't handled, quote, correctly, then the US could potentially collide with China over this issue.
0: The Health Ministry in Lebanon says recent Israeli airstrikes have killed 22 people as Israel's military issues fresh evacuation orders. Jono Wakeley has more.
4: Lebanese authorities say 8 children were among those killed in strikes spanning just a day. Several were killed in strikes on vehicles on or near the main coastal highway linking the south to the capital, Beirut. Lebanese officials say more than 400 people have been killed since a ceasefire came into force last month, agreed upon by the Lebanese and Israeli governments. Meanwhile, the Israeli military has issued evacuation warnings to residents in 8 towns and villages in Lebanon's southern Bekaa region ahead of possible strikes.
0: Western Australia's weather for tomorrow. Light showers or drizzle over the southwest land division, southern goldfields, Eucla and southern interior, mostly about the coasts. Chance of a thunderstorm over the southeastern goldfields, far eastern southeast coastal district and Eucla. Afternoon or evening shower possible across the northern Kimberley. For Perth, 11 degrees overnight before a partly cloudy Friday with a high chance of showers, most likely in the morning. The chance of fog about the hills in the early morning. A top tomorrow of 19 degrees. Looking ahead, Saturday will be partly cloudy and 19. Sunday, mostly sunny and 20. Monday, mostly sunny, 23. Right now, the city, 18.8.
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18: Right at the start of Peter Gurr's memoir, there's that famous funny line that was written by Oscar Wilde. It's that line from The Importance of Being Earnest, where one of the characters is explaining that he has lost both his parents, and Lady Bracknell quips, "To lose one parent may be regarded as a misfortune. To lose two looks like carelessness." Well, it always gets a laugh on the night, but it is a line that skirts around the reality of what it must be like to suffer the sudden death of both parents at the same time. And in Peter Gurr's case, to lose them in a Pan Am air crash outside of New Orleans in the United States. At the time, Peter Gurr was 25 years old. He'd lived with or very close by his mum and dad all his life. And suddenly Peter was required to drop everything, to fly to America on a request to identify their bodies. Today, 4 decades later, Peter is one of Adelaide's most well-loved figures. He's been a theatre director, an author, a reviewer for the Adelaide Advertiser, and he's been the presenter of ABC Adelaide's evenings program for many years. And it's taken him all this time to understand and truly come to terms with that strange and terrible moment way back in 1982 when the sky fell in. Peter's beautifully written memoir of that time is called In the Air of an Afternoon Almost Past. Hello, Peter.
8: Hello, Richard.
18: Now, you launched this book in the old childhood home in Woodville. Was that still in the family at the time?
8: No. It had several owners. And the current owners are Mike and Sue O'Kelly. He's a Vietnam veteran. Live there with two daughters and two granddaughters. And yet it's not a big house. It's just an ordinary L-shaped suburban house in Woodville. I had a contact, a neighbour we've remained friends with who's still there, and she put me in contact with these people, and I went to visit them and said, I had actually returned to the house years before, 20 years before. A listener rang my show one night and said, I think I'm living in a house you once lived in. I said, how did you know? She said, your library stamp is on a wardrobe door. And so I had the rare experience of going back to a house that you've grown up in, which is extraordinary. You always think it's so much smaller than you remember because you were small. And everywhere you look, there are memories. There's a sort of palimpsest of memories in a house that you've once lived in.
18: What pictures do you have in your head of that house, Peter?
8: Jarrah floors that had been a wedding present from rallies in Western Australia. The memory I have is love. You know, my sister and I were raised with love, which is the greatest gift a person can ever have, Richard. It was a place of love, laughter and occasional tears. And it was a place of some struggle, of course, but it was a place of comfort and reassurance.
18: Woodville was a classic Adelaide working-class suburb between the city and the ports. And this was the age when Adelaide still had those old institutions like Amskull Ice Cream, Woody's Drinks, Balfour's Pastries, John Martin's Department Store. That was all part of the wallpaper of your childhood?
8: And indeed, our house and my grandparents' house in the next street abutted what became the Queen Elizabeth Hospital. And that had been, people look at me very strangely when I say this, but it's absolutely true. It had been an estate originally with wheat farms and had become much smaller and a kind of market garden owned by a family called Connor. And they owned this property, which became the Queen Elizabeth Hospital. We had the launch of this book in the family home. The current owners very kindly acceded to that request. And I went down and said, look, by the way, the governor of South Australia, Frances Adamson, is coming to launch the book. And, you know, Woolsey with her 19 Logies will emcee it. And, you know, there'll be about 100 people. But don't go to any trouble. And it was an extraordinary launch of this book. I think, you know, stories are most powerful. And I read that Aboriginal elder said that recently. Stories are most powerful in the place they've come from. And this story had come from this house, so it was good that it sort of went back there. And the revival of this story should start there where it had all begun.
18: So then we come to your parents that created this house of love for you and your sister. Your dad, Brian Desmond Gers. He sounds like quite an energetic man. Tell me how he made a living over the years, Peter.
8: Well, he began, his own father, who was Barossa German, had worked 47 years on the assembly line at GMH Holden's at Woodville. See, we lived by the Holden's whistle. We knew, you know, start time, knock-off time, lunch time, all of that. And my father started work on the assembly line at Phillips at Hendon, making transistors and so forth. And then he branched out for a while and was a commercial traveller for Bosch, selling automotive parts. And then he bought a service station at Seacliff, which failed. But this was the period of when men were hobbyists. Mm. You know, you wanted a shed, you built it yourself, which he built the shed before they built the house, that sort of thing. And he had a lot of hobbies. One of his hobbies became taking Super 8 film, and he made all these Super 8 films that started with home movies, and then he'd do narrative films, and he joined a club, and, you know, they became bigger and better. And then he turned that into a job. He would shoot Super 8 films of people's weddings. So he'd do two weddings a weekend, and this became quite lucrative.

0: for him. And from that, he, when it looked as if Super 8 was coming to an end and video was coming in, this is late 70s, early 80s, he started as a stills photographer and became quite successful in that role, again doing weddings, portraits, passport photos, that sort of thing. That's why my parents were in America. They were en route to a photographic convention in Las Vegas.
1: What was he like as a dad with you, Peter?
0: Well, he was either on or off, my father. He had, you know, his mother was from Perth, and everyone from Perth is perverse, in my opinion. And his mother, my grandmother, was the most perverse person I ever knew.
1: How so?
0: In every way, you know, the perversity. And he was somewhat perverse. He was he could be a clown, my father, but he could also be very dour. He was either on or off. And he was, of course, in the manner of men of that period, unaffectionate. You know, never hugged me or indeed seemed to value me at all. You know, whatever I did was not good enough. I knew he loved me, but whatever I did was not good enough. I was lazy and indolent and so forth, even though, you know, I think I had 6 jobs before I left school, delivering newspapers, selling newspapers, etc., working at John Martin's as a shop assistant, and still he'd say, you couldn't work in an iron lung, you know, that sort of thing. And then at the memorial service for my parents, his friends would come up to me and they'd say, do you know, every time we saw your father, all he could talk about was you and how proud he was of you. And I was glad to hear that, but I was also affronted, really, Richard, because I thought, why didn't he tell me?
1: So that's the perversity right there.
0: That's the perversity. But it was very common with men, particularly of that generation. But he was still loving in his own way and appreciative, I think.
1: How about your mum, Margaret Leonore Dunstan?
0: I adored my mother. She was a good woman. She was a strong woman. She was... There again, it's generationally sad that she was an intelligent woman raised by a country woman, a housewife, and her father was a First World War digger who was a clerk at Elders. You can't get more South Australian than that, to be a clerk at Elders. And she was at Woodville High. She was intelligent enough to go to university. But, of course, in that period, unless you won a Commonwealth scholarship and they were very hard to get, you couldn't afford to go to university. Her parents just could not afford to send her. So I think that was a great shame until Whitlam, of course, made that much more accessible to so many of us. People were denied education.
1: So
0: she was a loving woman, very loving, a good mother.
1: How much of herself did she surrender to make a lovely life for you?
0: Lots. Yes, she did everything possible for my sister and I. No, she was a good woman.
1: Broadcaster and author Peter Gerz is my guest today on Conversations, talking about his memoir, In the Air of an Afternoon Almost Past. How old were you, Peter, when the theatrical instinct gripped you and never let you go?
0: I was in year 5, grade 5, at Woodville Primary, and I had this wonderful teacher called Mr. Martin, who stood in front of the class for the entire year, drinking Coca-Cola and smoking Benson and Hedges cigarettes. Naturally, he became a great role model. And for some reason, since I'd never been to the theatre, because we were not in any way a theatrical or artistic family, you know, I'd never been to the theatre, but for some reason I just decided that I would perform the trial scene from Toad of Toad Hall, Wind in the Willows. And my mother typed it out and ran it off on a Gestetner. I played the main role, the judge, which is a good part, and also directed it with other members of the grade 5 class in front of Mr. Martin's class and parents and friends. And so, you know, for one brief shining moment, I was the Orson Welles of grade 5 at Woodville Primary. Then I had a wonderful teacher, Mick Rivers, who was a Broken Hill man and a South Adelaide footballer, who had the sense not to exhort me onto the football field, in which I would have been hopeless, but he said, you're an actor, and he put me in a little play, and thus, you know, my life turned on that. You see, I was a disappointment to my parents because they were both sporty. They'd both played different

0: sports for the state, and along I come completely hopeless at every kind of sport. I have a fear of moving balls coming towards me, Richard. Contrary to popular belief.
1: So from there, you went on to study drama at Flinders University. Your dad's business was thriving, and he moved to a new house, still around the corner from where you were. You were living around the corner as well.
0: Yep.
1: And that brings us to the 10th of July, 1982. Now, what state were you in that morning before you got the phone call, Peter?
0: Probably hungover. And the phone, this was the time, you know, I was 25, when we could all sleep till the crack of noon, Richard. Nowadays, you know, I'm up three times before dawn. But anyway, the phone kept ringing incessantly at 11 o'clock in the morning, and eventually I answered it somewhat disgruntledly, looking for the creaming soda and the Mercindol and the black coffee to help with one's hangover. And it was my grandmother, my maternal grandmother, whom I revered, Ellie, saying, there's been an airplane crash in America and it corresponds with your parents' itinerary. That moment, I think I knew they were dead. And, of course, then you go into denial, and I immediately tried to reassure her. She was an 85-year-old lady. Oh, for heaven's sake, Nana, you know, there's thousands of planes coming and going in America. You know, they may not have even come round. She said, I went round. And then began the next 5 hours of, you know, I would call Pan Am in Sydney, Pan Am in Melbourne, Pan Am in New York. Yes, they'd left their hotel room in New Orleans. No, they hadn't arrived in their hotel room in Las Vegas, etc. The Pan Am people would say, take all my details assiduously, tell me nothing, and it was a question of waiting.
1: And was this in the news, this story?
0: Yes, and we were hearing it on the ABC, and I think even on the television, but they wouldn't give a flight number for some reason. So that also left us in the dark.
1: Were you doing all this with that awful sinking feeling, Peter?
0: Of course.
1: A rising sense of panic, perhaps?
0: Although I did something that, you know, you never know what you're capable of. And during all that, whilst trying to reassure an old lady, I had the presence of mind to compile a list of all the people that I would need to inform, which turned out to be very helpful.
1: Is that an awkward conversation? Like, there's the report, they might have been in the plane, don't want to alarm you unduly, that kind of conversation?
0: Eventually, someone from Pan Am, New York, rang and asked me to verify my identity, and then they gave me the news that both my parents, my mother, age 50, my father, age 52, were dead. The plane had left the runway in a thunderstorm and had got only 100 feet in the air, and the wind shear had pulled it down, and it had hit trees and crashed into a suburb and burst into flames and killed 145 people on all hands on the plane, and 8 people on the ground, including 4 children. And they said, we'll ring you back in 20 minutes with arrangements for you to come to New Orleans immediately to identify the bodies. Then I had to console my grandmother, who was a very good Baptist, and I held her in my arms and recited the 23rd Psalm. And then I had the duty to tell my sister, who was in denial that this could ever

0: and cried a lot. It was easier for her, I think, because she had a very strong faith. Faith is important, I think, in these. It can be important in grief. My other grandmother was, you know, from Perth, was known as a Calathumpian, an agnostic, and it was much, much harder for her. She really never recovered, and I think it exacerbated her dementia and agoraphobia and so forth.
1: So that morning you'd woken up with a hangover. Mm. And then sometime late that afternoon, you'd been told your parents had died, confirmed yes. that your parents had died in this plane crash. And suddenly, yes. you had to be put on a plane to go to New Orleans, to the place where your parents had died. Did you even have a passport in those days?
0: No, I didn't. I didn't. Somebody, a friend of my father, came round to our house where there was a studio and took a passport photograph. I then had friends at my own house in the next street come around. They couldn't get through my head. And I was in this sort of fog of grief, naturally. And, you know, I was drinking brandy but couldn't get drunk. Somebody had given me a Valium, the first time I'd ever taken a Valium. So that was sort of adding to the fog, I suppose. They couldn't get into my head that I was leaving a very cold Adelaide winter and going to New Orleans, which would be very hot and humid in the height of summer.
1: I think in these moments, I think you answer... people often enter into the world of magical thinking.
0: Yes.
1: I'm trying to put myself in your shoes, which I don't think is entirely possible, Peter, but nonetheless, I think if I'd been told all this and seen it on the news, there might have been part of me thinking, this is all fictional. Can this even really be true? I haven't seen anything here. I haven't seen my parents die. Was part of you thinking that this couldn't possibly have happened? And it was also strange to lose your parents from Adelaide in a plane crash in New Orleans must have struck you as bizarre and maybe even fictional?
0: Yes, indeed. And you don't... I mean, you go years and you think maybe it was all a mistake. You see someone who looks like them and that's happened a number of times to me, that sense of disbelief. But you're numb. You're just walking through motions here.
1: You write that you went to your parents' house where you met your sister, who was, of course, terribly distressed and upset. But you write that the house was now utterly changed. Your parents' house was utterly changed. In what way?
0: It suddenly, without them, it was a shell. It almost, you know, it just wasn't the same. You know, the soul had gone out of it.
1: It was like a corpse then.
0: It was, in a way, yes.
1: A terrible burden had then fallen on your shoulders. You weren't just a grieving son. You were having to be, I suppose, the nexus of all that information, passing it on to everyone else. But you write that you were also overcome with this awful regret. What was that regret for?
0: Perhaps that I'd told them to go to New Orleans, you know, because they'd been to New York first, and it was my love of Tennessee Williams and, you know, that whole... Metier that I said, you know, go there. That's one regret that you have, and some sense of guilt.
1: Had you been able to say goodbye to them before
0: Never.
1: They left?
0: No, that was a regret that I didn't even know they'd gone. And it was some days, I think I spoke to my sister and she said, oh, you know, you realise they've gone overseas. I knew they were going, but I had no idea that they had gone and they lived in the next street. So I never said goodbye. And that, I never said thank you. I never said thank you for all you've given me. Thank you for all this love. Thank you for all this opportunity of my life. And goodbye. So the book is essentially... a much delayed, long goodbye, I suppose.
1: You couldn't have known what was going to happen. Why are you feeling guilty?
0: Well, you always feel guilt, don't you, with death. I should have done this, I should have said that. Why didn't I, ... I've had more guilt from other deaths, I think, than this because, you know, what could I have done?
1: So now you had to quickly pack that night to go to America by plane, which is, I wonder if the irony of that struck you at the time and whether that frightened you.
0: Terrified. I mean, imagine you've just lost two parents at the height of their lives in a plane crash. So now you have to get on a plane.

0: many planes and fly all around the world. And it was terrifying. And, you know, a friend of my father's who was an executor of this estate met me at the airport where I had to make a will. Friends who'd taken me there went round to the two news agents at the Adelaide airport and turned over all the Sunday Mail, the copies of the Sunday Mail, because my parents' picture were on was on the front page, which I never saw at that point. And then you get on a plane, and only it was years later, writing this book, that I finally realised that, you know, they block off rows because you know, you don't want to, you're flying from Adelaide to Melbourne, you don't want to sit with someone who's just grieving and just lost two people in a plane crash. And the hosties, as we called them then, were marvellous. They put on, I think, a special senior hostie who just sat with me the entire flight, and that happened pretty well all the way to America.
1: And how did she comfort you?
0: She just held my hand. You know, nothing was said, but it was terrifying.
1: Are you grateful for that?
0: Oh, very, very. Yes, very. And leaving from Hawaii to Los Angeles, they found a man who was a movie producer. I've forgotten his name, but that obviously, I don't know, must have known I loved movies, and they put him next to me, and so we were able to sort of chat about movies all the way. You know, that was a help.
1: Was the flight from Los Angeles any easier?
0: Terrifying. That was the worst of it. They put me in a hotel. I had something like 8 hours between flights, and the flight from Los Angeles to Houston left oddly at 2 o'clock in the morning. And they put me in a hotel room where I kind of collapsed. I cried for the first time, and I became immobile. I couldn't move. I had to ring down to the desk, and a bellboy came up with someone from Pan Am, and they had to literally carry me out of the airport hotel and to a cafe near the departure desk in the middle of the night, where again I sat, and again this immobility took over. And then I was on a terrible flight. Must have been the oldest plane in the Pan Am fleet, leaving at 2 o'clock in the morning. I subsequently understand that must have been a ghost flight. They'd put it on for me. And there was one other passenger who refused to sit with me, and I flew through the night in a terrible lightning storm with the plane, with shocking turbulence. It was terrifying.
1: As all this was happening, were you getting a growing sense of the wider catastrophe too? Because, of course, it wasn't just your parents killed in that crash.
0: Yes. You can't... All you can focus on is your loss, your immediate loss of the two people you love. You're not so aware of the wider catastrophe. You know, I felt that later, of course. But, I mean, that sounds selfish, but, you know, there's only so much loss you can bear at any given moment. And naturally, you're most concerned for your own loss, I suppose.

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1: Today you're hearing Peter Gerr's story of the moment in his life 4 decades ago when his mum and dad were killed in a catastrophic passenger aircraft crash in New Orleans and the aftermath of that strange disaster. Peter's book is called In the Air of an Afternoon Almost Past. So after you arrived in New Orleans, after a terrifying flight through a thunderstorm, they check you into a hotel. Who else was in that hotel? Were there other relatives of the plane crash victims in that hotel with you?
2: Lots. It was the Sheraton Airport Hotel, so we could... It was only a couple of kilometres from the crash site. So there, yes, in the hotel, and immediately I'm summoned to meet lawyers, and this began the process of dealing with corporate America.
1: Yeah, tell me about walking into that room, what you saw when they summoned you to that room.
2: A couch, a couple of lawyers, a coffee table. There was no corporate apology, but sort of regret. And I was told immediately that I was not to leave the hotel under any circumstances. I was not to talk to anybody who wasn't a Pan Am official in the hotel. Why? I said, because they said lawyers, ambulance-chasing lawyers are coming from all over America and they want your business.
1: Who were they to be giving orders like that to you
2: exactly
1: at that time, Peter? Did that thought occur to you as well, that who are these people to be giving me orders?
2: Yes, it did. And, yes, I wanted to talk to other grieving families, some of whom I'd seen in the corridors, and that was disallowed. And the next thing they told me, well, they presented me with a piece of paper and said that if I signed this, they would give me $10,000 and I could return home immediately. And I said, well, I'm not signing anything. That I'd had that legal advice before I left Australia. Just don't sign anything. And secondly, I said, I'm here. You've called me here to identify the bodies. How do I do that and when? And they said, no, that's impossible. There's no personal identification. It's all forensic. We've brought you here to settle. And I said, well, that's pointless. I'm not signing anything.
1: Did they then make another offer?
2: Yes. The next day I was called to another meeting and...

0: They were taping you. They were recording your conversations with them?
1: Yes. I was entirely monitored.
0: What did they say when you knocked it back, this offer?
1: They were regretful and, you know, thought it was in my best interest and very proudly said that other families had already settled and left. I don't know whether that was true or not.
0: Peter, does it make you wonder what kind of a person chooses to become that kind of lawyer?
1: Yes, it does, actually. It does, rather.
0: I mean, their parents must be so proud that they do things like that.
1: Exactly.
0: So they hadn't brought you... They brought you over on false premises. They told you you'd been brought over to identify the bodies, which were completely unidentifiable after an explosive plane crash. And really, it was to get you into a room and pressure you then.
1: What they wanted, of course, was information about my parents' health. And then the question started at subsequent meetings. You know, that they were demanding medical and dental records, which were coming from Australia. But when I was thinking that it would aid the investigation, the identification, I was forthcoming with details. So the moment they found out my mother had varicose veins, therefore she would have had a heart condition, therefore she probably would have been dead in 10 years. My father had a cataract, therefore he was probably diabetic, therefore he would have been, and he smoked, so therefore he would have been dead in 5 years anyway. So it was that sort of merciless interrogation.
0: And did the fact that they surmised these spurious conclusions about your parents' life expectancy, was that affecting the dollar figure of what they were putting
1: to? Of course, because compensation is on earning value for the rest of your life, basically. So they were trying to diminish that value. It was awful.
0: Presumably you have to put something on top of that for the personal inconvenience of being blown up in a plane as well, Peter, on the board.
1: Yes, indeed.
0: With all of that, did you have a lawyer present with you in that room?
1: No. And then that was never offered, no. And not only that, the frustration was, you see, people who've lost anyone in a crash of any kind will identify with this. What you want to see is, I wanted to see the crash site. It wasn't real to me until I could see the plane.
0: And what did they say when you asked to see the crash site?
1: Impossible. You cannot leave this hotel. And there were guards at the front desk. And a friend of mine, Rob Cosenza, who was on a delayed honeymoon in Europe, came over. He was there after a couple of days and stayed for 2 days. And he said, well, this is ridiculous. Of course we can go. And we could see where the crash site was from the windows. And my photograph and a brief description of me and my interests had been published in the Times-Picayune, because that newspaper was on to the fact that most of the next of kins were staying in this Sheraton Airport Hotel. And the phone rang and a man said, would you take a call from the Archbishop of New Orleans? And I said, yes. And while I was waiting, I thought, you know, I mean, I'm a Reformed Methodist. What do I call an archbishop? I remembered from a play, I think, Your Grace. So he came on and he expressed great condolence. And he said, how can I help you? And I said, I'm not a Catholic, Your Grace. And he said, I didn't ask you that. What can we do for you? And I said, well, Pan Am virtually holding me prisoner here in this hotel and won't let me go to the crash site. He said, what? You need to go there. You need to see the good work of all the emergency service workers and what's happened there. He said, I can't understand that. He said, just a minute. I'll call you back. 10 minutes later, he called me back and he said, Pan Am is sending a car for you and will take you and your friend to the crash site. I said, how did you achieve that? He said, easy. He said, I rang my Pan Am contact and I said, a grieving young man from Australia who's lost both his parents, he wants to go to the crash site. Unless you send a car, my next call will be to NBC, ABC, CBS and the Times-Picayune. And they'd love this story. You know, you're holding next of kin prisoner. And that made it real, Richard. It was shocking, the devastation, because whole houses had been razed and other houses partly razed. And this was a sort of epicenter, ground zero of extraordinary grief and cataclysm. And I mean, you could still smell roasting flesh in this suburb of Kenner.
0: How were the rescue workers and emergency workers faring when you were there?
1: Well, you know, this had been

0: some days, and they were, you know, they were exhausted and tired, but they were, you know, wonderful volunteers and professionals, and they couldn't have been more courteous to me. And for the first time, I was united in the suffering. I wasn't doing it on my own. And I had a sense of the disaster, and it was hard but healing in a way.
1: In the midst of all this, there was a miracle baby that was found. Yes. Can you tell me that story, please?
0: Yes, I think her name was Michelle Trahan. Yes, she was just a little baby, and once the plane hit, her cot turned over, so she was protected from the fire by the mattress, and she was found, I think, day or two later, and that gave enormous hope to the rescue workers.
1: What happened to the rest of her family, though?
0: She lost parents, I think. A lot of people. I knew someone who lost both parents and an uncle and aunt on that plane. There was, you know, citywide grief. It was a terrible grief throughout the entire city, of course. It was a shocking, shocking disaster.
1: So the Archbishop had called you, and there seemed to be an awareness of the fact that there was this man from Adelaide in New Orleans to attend to the site of the death of his parents. Was there a sense that the community there in New Orleans was rallying to support you and the other relatives?
0: Yes. It said in the paper that I worked in the theatre, and every single theatrical and cinema management in New Orleans rang the hotel and offered me tickets at any time to come. And I did, because I couldn't ring home at that time of the night. And I would go every night to the theatre or to the cinema because I felt safe there, Richard. You know, sitting in on plush seats watching something, I felt safe in a theatre. And I was welcomed by my own there. And I so valued that. It was remarkable. Pan Am had someone following me around, and they subsequently reported, so much for the grieving son. He was at the theatre and the cinema every night, you know, this sort of thing, which was awful.
1: Like you say, you were a big Tennessee Williams fan, the author of Streetcar Named Desire and many other great plays as well, famously from New Orleans. What did you do when you were told that Tennessee Williams, who was still alive then, was living right around the corner, Peter?
0: Yes, someone in a theatre told us where he lived, in Royal Street opposite a laundromat that he owned. And it was I'd done the Glass Menagerie with this friend of mine, Rob Cosenza, who was with me. We found the house, which was on a corner, and the windows and the front door were on the street. And we knocked on the door, and somewhat nervously, and I think it's fair to say the nearliest young man I have ever, ever met in my life came to the door and said, yes, sort of a person who could put an S in the word banana. he said, yes. And we said, oh, we're from Australia and we're huge fans of Mr. Williams, and is there any chance that we could meet him? And he looked us up and down, and, you know, we were young men, and he said, never heard of him, and slammed the door in our faces. And we walked around the corner, and the windows were on the street, and we stood by the window thinking, well, we've lost nothing there. And then suddenly Venetian blinds parted, and Williams was a small man, and at about his height, dark eyes looked out at us, and I'm convinced it was Tennessee Williams himself. But nothing happened. I said to my friend, see, if you'd been prettier, we'd have been in there.
1: And also how ironic, that given that you were forced to rely on the kindness of strangers while you were there in New Orleans. So meanwhile, you're still meeting with the Pan Am lawyers. They'd had your parents' medical data. They'd extrapolated from the varicose veins and the this and that that they'd be dead in 5 years anyway, and they put these dodgy figures in front of you. What did you tell them when they put those things to you?
0: I didn't know, you see. I didn't know what... I wasn't wise to what they wanted, because they told me they needed this medical information for identification purposes, which was a lie. Though my parents were eventually identified from dental records, simple as that. So, you know, I was unwittingly helping

0: their case. So it was corporate deception.
1: So given that you were saying no to everything, what did they do with you then?
0: Well, I kept pestering as to the identification, you know, how long it would take. And eventually, it took about 10 days, I think, of sitting around. Eventually, there was a positive identification. And they said, would you like these bodies in coffins or cremated? And I said, I'd like them in coffins. So they arranged my return itinerary. And I was to pick up the coffins. You know, the coffins would be there to go on the plane with me. And when I arrived at the airport, they'd been cremated.
1: Against your express wishes?
0: Against my express wishes. And I was given my parents in casket, small cremains, their cremains in containers in a plastic shopping bag, which I took on to the plane as carry-on luggage.
1: Can we assume that I was so dastardly to do that just to simply save them the expense of the coffins?
0: I don't know what that was. You know, it was a final sort of rudeness. And there was no, you know, on the way home, you know, there was none of the attention that I'd been given on the way over. So it was a hard trip home.
1: And what did you do when your plane landed on the ground at Adelaide Airport?
0: I kissed the ground. And it left me, of course, for many, many years with a terrible fear of flying, I think understandably, which was cured by bungee jumping in Surfers Paradise. It cured me of my fear of flying, which was a great mercy.
1: That worked?
0: It worked. Yes, it worked, because I'd bungee jumped twice, and I was about to get on. 2 hours later, I was on a plane to come back to Adelaide, and I was about to take a cocktail of sedatives, and I thought, I've just leapt out of thin air with a rubber band. And it cured my fear of flying.
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0: Conversations today, my guest is broadcaster and author Peter Gerz. His memoir is called In the Air of an Afternoon Almost Past.
1: So back home, you now had a companion, your parents' dog, Snowy.
2: Snowy, the wonder dog.
1: Did Snowy intuit that something was wrong?
2: Of course, because dogs always know death, don't they? And I adored that dog, my mother's dog.
1: Did Snowy grieve as well?
2: Of course, for quite a while, until Snowy, you know, finally realised that she was living with me and we became inseparable.
1: You grieved together?
2: We grieved together. And I losing that dog some years later of cancer was, in a way, even harder than losing two parents. Extraordinary, because I think it was that dog was the last of them. It was the last contact with them. And I associated that dog very much with them.
1: Tell me how Snowy saved your life one night.
2: I was waiting for the same friend to return from the same honeymoon, and I was sitting in my house, and I'd put a huge mallee log on the fire, an open fire, and I fell asleep waiting for my friend. And suddenly I'm being woken up by Snowy the Wonder Dog, barking and pulling, jumping on me. And the log had fallen out of the fireplace and was burning on the hearth rug. So I quickly gathered it up on the rug and threw it out on the front lawn and put the hose on it just as my friend arrived. So yes, Snowy saved my life.
1: Peter, if I'd been your friend at that time, I don't think I would have known what to say to you. I mean, how do you say to someone, I'm so sorry your parents died in a bizarre plane crash in New Orleans?
2: Yes.
1: Was it hard for people to talk to you about it? Or I'm sure everyone got it wrong. And I don't know. What was that like with dealing with friends and them trying to either come to you and help you with your grief or avoid you because people worried such things are contagious, bad luck is contagious? What was that like?
2: Well, I think all of that. But I think people were very understanding. And they had to be. You know, my friends had to be because it put me into a period of the next 5

0: years of self-destructive behaviour. I could see no point to life, so I was doing my level best to really just diminish my own life.
1: How were you doing that, Peter?
0: Drinking. I was not an alcoholic, but I was a binge drinker, shocking binge drinker, until I stopped that in 1987 and never looked back. But yes, I was very, because what's the point? You've just lost two people in the prime of their lives. You know, what's the point of life? You know, I could go tomorrow too. So, you know, why not have another drink? You know, I was compulsive and self-destructive.
1: How hard was it for you to give up the drink entirely?
0: It was easy. You know, I just stopped. You know, I'd reached a crisis point with it, and only two of my friends, only two of them had the courage to say, "Stop this, Peter. This is a big problem for you." And I resented them at the time, but looking back, you know, I'm very grateful to those people, because a lot of one's other friends are not honest about this, because, you know, alcohol loves company, so, you know, they were enjoying drinking with me. And I was very lucky that I just stopped drinking and never missed it.
1: Did the lawyers ever arrive at a settlement between Pan Am and you and your sister?
0: And the extraordinary thing, when I was writing this book, neither my sister nor I nor the lawyer, Adelaide lawyer, can remember what the fee was. It was we can't remember. It was blood money. And it kind of soon went. It went. We ended up with, I think, a couple of houses, which soon went in one way or another. You know, that it was, you know, blood money.
1: It sounds like the money wasn't in the long run any good for you.
0: No, of course it wasn't. Of course it wasn't. And you feel guilty about that money too. You know, that's part of the guilt, I think. And it doesn't mean anything.
1: Was it more trouble than what it was worth?
0: In a way, yes. In a way, yes. It didn't. I don't know that it's created much opportunity. You know, all you want is them. See, the problem with grief, too, is, and it's a terrible issue with grief, and we live in a time of grief. I don't know why, but we do. And the problem with grief is not the immediate grief, because you're surrounded by well-meaning people. The problem with grief is 25 years, 30 years later, 40 years later, you suddenly think, I can't remember them. What did they smell like? What did they sound like? What did it feel like when they hugged you or kissed you on the cheek? And you can't remember. And they've gone into this sort of vapor. And that's the worst of grief, the disappearance.
1: How about your grandmothers, your father's mother, your mother's mother, who had lost their only children? How were they faring in the years after the disaster?
0: Well, my Baptist grandmother remained strong in her faith and was a remarkable woman. I was very close to her, and she weathered it well. She lasted another 10 years and died at 95. And my other grandmother really was never the same. And she developed agoraphobia and dementia, and it was very hard for her, very hard. I mean, to lose a child, to lose a parent is one thing, but to lose a child is the worst thing that can happen to a person, of course.
1: People always want you to just get over it. And a very clever person on my show once said, I don't see why you have to get over anything. Do you feel like that?
0: The worst thing is, you know, as I'm now, you know, much older, and I'm surrounded by friends, and I found other mothers, other fathers, of course, in my life, senior artists in the theatre mainly, to whom I've been devoted forever. But you watch as your contemporaries, parents who are now in their 90s, as my parents would have been, and they're sick, and you know, they have dementia or Alzheimer's and so forth. And they say to you, ridiculously, they say, in many ways you were lucky, Peter. You don't have to go through this. And I say, well, get stuffed, because that's not the point at all, is it? And that's ridiculous.
1: Your dad had shot plenty of family Super 8 films, like you said, that were later lost in a flooding, in a household flooding.
0: Yes.
1: And as you

0: Ted, you know, the physical memory fades over time. You can't remember what it was like to be held by them, to smell them, to hear that particular tone of voice, and then the movies were lost too. So what remains after all of those things have faded?
1: Love, and the memory of laughter, and the memory of fondness, and a few pictures. And it was all much harder for my sister, who raised children without her own mother, without a grandmother or without grandparents. It much, much harder for them. But what remains is my mother's smiling face and her love for me. And what remains, Richard, is my father loved movies. He loved particularly the Marx Brothers. And I was, one night, I was in my bed in the middle of what seemed like the middle of the night, and he got me out of bed in my little pyjamas and my hush puppy slippers and my little Onkaparinga dressing gown, probably age 7 or 8, and he propped me up in front of a black and white Chrysler television, and we watched Duck Soup, the Marx Brothers Duck Soup, and he and I sat there with tears of laughter rolling down our faces. And that is the most precious moment, you know, I've ever shared, I think, with anybody. It was an extraordinary moment of love and laughter. And that's what remains. Gratitude, I suppose.
0: You called your book In the Air of an Afternoon Almost Past. Almost past. Why almost?
1: Well, because I don't think that sort of loss ever completely passes, does it? I was going to call it carelessness after that Oscar Wilde quote, you know, to lose one parent is a misfortune, to lose two looks like carelessness. But I went for the more Tennessee Williams title, I think, that, you know, because that's perhaps more New Orleans. But no, it doesn't. And that, you know, they remain in the air over that city, don't they? I suppose.
0: Peter, what a lovely, amazing and moving story. Thank you so much.
1: And as I say in the book, citing George M. Cohan, whose curtain call sign-off was always, my father thanks you, my mother thanks you, my sister thanks you, and I thank you.
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Peter Gerz is the author of In the Air of an Afternoon Almost Past. Today's conversation with Peter Gerz was recorded on the lands of the Gadigal people. Producer was Nicola Harrison. Executive producer is Eliza Kirsch. I'm Richard Feidler. 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
6: Good afternoon, Jonathan Hopper with ABC News. WA police say they hold welfare concerns for a missing 14-year-old boy who was last seen about 20 past 12 this afternoon. Sonny Neil Boyd Moffat was last seen on Lucas Street in Churchlands wearing a teal polo shirt, navy blue jumper and navy blue shorts. He has brown hair and a medium build. Police are urging anyone with information to contact police immediately. China's president has delivered a warning to Donald Trump about Taiwan as the two leaders meet in Beijing. Here's Foreign Affairs reporter Stephen Jejets.
7: Xi Jinping and US President Donald Trump met for more than 2 hours today, discussing trade, the war in Iran, North Korea, and a host of other issues. China has been pressing the US to stop weapons sales to Taiwan and trying to convince the Trump administration to make a statement opposing Taiwanese independence. Chinese state media say that Xi Jinping told Donald Trump that if the Taiwan issue isn't handled properly by the US and China, then the two countries risk clashing or even coming into conflict.
6: Members of the Yindjibarndi Noora Aboriginal Corporation are considering whether to appeal a federal court compensation decision. On Tuesday, the federal court found Fortescue should pay the traditional owners $150 million for mining their native title lands without their consent. WINAC CEO Michael Woodley says they were disappointed by that figure and are still digesting the judgment.
8: Continue to absorb the decision, what it means, how we move forward and things like that. But I can tell you, right, I mean, you know, the feeling of the Yindjibarndi people is that, you know, if there's an opportunity to take this further, then we will.
6: A teenager who admitted to publishing terrorism material on Instagram and emailing a threat to the Melbourne Hebrew congregation is being released from custody under a strict supervision order, Antonia O'Flaherty reports.
9: The 18-year-old, known by the pseudonym Thomas Carrick, was once found by a magistrate to have been radicalised by the AFP in a covert operation. He's now been sentenced for two fresh terror-related offences after pleading guilty to posting ISIS material online and threatening the Melbourne Hebrew congregation last year. After 357 days in custody, he's being released under a strict supervision order that requires him to attend the court fortnightly for monitoring, have weekly psychology appointments and bars him from accessing the internet without supervision. The magistrate described the order as the highest level of an order the Children's Court could impose in the community.
6: A federal court judge has found supermarket giant Coles broke consumer law by misleading shoppers with its discount tickets on its down-down promotion. National Consumers Affairs reporter Michael Atkin has more.
10: The consumer watchdog sued Coles, alleging it had misled shoppers with fake discounts on hundreds of household items under its prominent Down Down promotional campaign. Federal Court Judge Michael O'Brien ruled that in 13 of the 14 sample discount tickets submitted to the court, the discount was not genuine and would have misled an ordinary customer. Justice O'Brien told the court the tickets would not have been misleading if the products had been sold at the WOS price for a minimum of 12 weeks, immediately preceding the Down Down promotion. He will also rule on a similar case against Woolworths at a later date.
6: In sport, the Fremantle Dockers will play Essendon at the MCG in the first week of the Sir Doug Nicholls rounds. Sitting equal first on the ladder, coach Justin Longmuir believes his team is maturing. Longmuir credits this success with improvement across all aspects of the club, both on and off the field, including his own performance as coach.
11: I hope I'm learning from all the experiences, just like I'm asking the players to get better all the time. So we all should be growing. And getting better. Assistant coaches, fitness staff, like we all should be better than what we were last year.
6: Western Australia's weather for tomorrow: light showers or drizzle over the southwest land division, southern goldfields, Eucla and southern interior. Chance of a thunderstorm over the southeastern goldfields, far eastern southeast coastal district and Eucla. Afternoon or evening showers possible across the northern Kimberley. Morning fog possible over southwestern parts of the southwest land division. In Perth, 11 degrees overnight before a partly cloudy Friday with a high chance of showers, most likely in the morning, a top tomorrow of 19 degrees. Saturday's partly cloudy, 19. Sunday, mostly sunny and 20. Right now in the city, it's 19.2.
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0: Welcome to Late Night Live, coming to you from Gadigal land. I'm David Marr. Last year, the journalist Antoinette Latouf, in a blaze of publicity, won a case against the ABC for unlawful dismissal. She's now published an interesting book that puts her case in the context of battles by other Australian women, lone battles for the most part, against power, hoping for change. Antoinette Latouf later. We'll also travel to Cannes, hectic as usual at this time of the year for the opening of the film festival. It's 50 years since Australia officially joined the celebration, but times are tough and this year we have no film in competition. Australia in and out of Cannes later. But first, to those strange islands of Great Britain, where the King, surrounded by pageboys, has just read out the agenda of the Starmer government, which might last as long as tomorrow. Thank God we have Ian Dunt to tell us what's going on. Ian, what is going on?
1: It's extremely chaotic. It's very, very hard to have any sense of what's about to happen at any given moment. Because basically everything, when you get to this point, which is, if you've lived through British politics for the last 10 years, comes like approximately an 18-month cycle. It's basically the death cycle of a British prime minister. Everything becomes about herd movement and momentum. And so the consensus shifts almost sort of hour by hour. Is he going to go right now? Is a challenge happening right now? Or maybe Keir Starmer's completely safe. Yesterday morning, absolute chaos in Westminster. And it really felt like it was teetering on the brink, like he was about to go. And by the time of the afternoon, suddenly everyone was like, oh, look, looks like he's safe for a while. That's still what they were saying this morning. There was a meeting with Wes Streeting, the health secretary, and one of the people representing the right wing of the party who's looking to replace him. And after that meeting, Streeting's allies put out to journalists, well, you know what? He's probably going to go for a leadership challenge tomorrow. And so suddenly, at this precise second, everything is again up in the air, and it looks like Starmer might be facing real difficulties tomorrow. But, you know, give me an hour or two, and I'm sure the situation would have changed completely.
0: But there are two contenders, if I'm right. You know, neither of them are big figures. One of them is this guy Streeting, who's, as you say, is the right of the Labour Party. Another guy called Andy Burnham, who's been mayor of somewhere, Manchester, and he tried to get back into the House of Commons recently, and the Labour Party blocked him.
1: Yeah, it's the National Executive Committee of the Labour Party, which is sort of the brain of the Labour Party, the decision-making body. Like anyone that even comes into remote contact with the Labour Party considers it one of the most poisonous and unpleasant psychological and emotional experiences of their life. It is basically just a tribal knife fight, and it has been for 125 years for the entirety of its existence. And the vast amount of attention, political attention, that takes place in the Labour Party is not against the Conservatives, it's not really for how you govern the country, it's for who has control over the NEC, the National Executive Committee. And at the moment, the Starmerites have had control over that.

0: And when Andy Burnham, he's a figure from the soft left, really quite respected, I think quite an impressive individual, tries to say, well, look, I don't want to be Manchester mayor anymore. I want to get back into parliament so I can, you know, stand to be leader. Starmer's allies blocked him in the NEC. However, that in future is going to become much harder for them. Because today, all the trade unions affiliated with Labour, so not just the sort of much more militant left-wing troublemaking ones, but also the really quite moderate ones that were usually more sympathetic to Starmer, put out a joint statement basically saying we're not expecting Starmer to be the person that takes Labour into the next election. And they have votes on the NEC, along with local parties and a few other figures. That means that things have probably changed. And actually, there's a pretty clear route, you know, at least through the NEC, for Burnham into parliament. He still has to find a seat, a by-election, fight it, he has to win it. So it's still not a done deal. But that particular problem seems to have gone away for him.
1: How accurate do you think is Corbyn's analysis of what's gone wrong with Starmer that he published the other day? I'll just read a paragraph of it. The government chose not to bring in wealth taxes, not to implement rent controls, not to make the kind of public investment in council housing that's needed to tackle the housing crisis, and chose not to distribute resources from those who wield it to those who need it. Is that a fair summation of the attitude of the Starmer government?
0: No, this is just the classic Corbyn. I mean, Jeremy Corbyn, like former leader of the Labour Party, has only one way of appraising any situation, which is to revert back to the ideological views that he has held for the last 60 years and has never been able to change or to grapple with or to criticise in any way, shape or form. So look, he's obviously going to say, he was always going to say that Starmer failed because he wasn't left-wing enough. That's just what the take he's going to have. The problem with the Starmer government has been that it doesn't provide anything on any possible quality that you might ask of a government. So is he a charisma powerhouse? No, obviously not. People weren't expecting that. Is he a great soaring storyteller that can explain to people the future of the country and what he's trying to achieve? No, people weren't expecting that either. They knew he was this kind of humdrum sort of provincial bank manager type, but they expected him to be serious, to be policy orientated, to work diligently to deliver for the public. And in fact, that last part is what we didn't get. He was sort of perpetually uninterested in policy. No matter what you presented him with, he just seemed rather bored of it all. He wouldn't really make decisions between government departments, and that freezes up the whole British political machine. So, for instance, we need more spending on defence. Everyone understands it. America is no longer a reliable ally. We clearly don't have the NATO umbrella in any meaningful way. There needs to be much more spending. But the Treasury doesn't really want that much more spending because it's concerned about the national finances. In that scenario, when you've got the Ministry of Defence and the Treasury basically in a dispute, you need a Prime Minister that will step in and say, well, this is the way we should go. Instead, what we get is statements from Starmer basically going, oh, isn't it funny how they're having a dispute? As if it's like, do you know whose job it is to deal with these scenarios and to actually make the call? He just won't do it. And it's that part, the failure in policymaking, that's the bit that's really got it. Not so much the sort of things you hear from the right of, oh, he's not right-wing enough, and the things you hear from the left of, he's not left-wing enough. It's much more basic than that. It's that he has failed at the job of governing.
1: So he dithers.
0: He did this. He can't seem to make a decision. And most importantly, he refuses to accept political pain. You know, I mean, at the moment, that started really in opposition, where he basically said, look, we're not going to raise any taxes. We're going to support conservative tax cuts. Now, that has just strapped him in an economic straitjacket for the whole of his time in government. So, in fact, Britain pays more for its national debt because its finances look so tenuous. And the reason the finances look so tenuous is because he refuses to raise the taxes. So over and over, he takes these decisions. They stop him spending more. They stop him solving anything like social care or defence or any other area that you look at, special educational needs. They make the debt more painful. And all of it transpires because he just wouldn't take the pain. He wouldn't take the hit of saying, no, we have to be realistic about tax rises, or we have to be realistic about opposing Tory tax cuts. Now, you can see exactly the same process when he talks about Europe. He did a speech on Monday saying Britain is going to be at the heart of Europe. What does that mean? Well, it doesn't mean join the EU. It doesn't mean the single market. It doesn't mean the customs union. It basically means nothing. And the reason it means nothing is because he won't accept freedom of movement. He won't accept a full youth mobility scheme.

0: again, it's this fear of immigration. He went and took a hit on immigration. He went and took a hit from the right-wing press warning about immigration. And because of that, he has no Europe policy. So you look across the portfolio, and because of his fear of political pain, he's unable to actually secure any political advantages.
1: I wonder whether the common challenge in the United States, the United Kingdom, and Australia is reversing the tax cuts of the 1980s and 1990s in order that there be enough money to govern.
0: Yeah, I could actually go a bit further than that, I think, and it's the political attitude towards taxation. And at least in the UK, since Thatcher, and since the specific forms of Labour election loss in that period, it has become a political truism to say you can't win an election while raising taxes. So in the best case scenario, what you get is every party promises tax cuts at an election. They raise taxes or don't do the tax cut in the middle period in between elections, and then they go back. Now we're in an even worse scenario than that, which is that they don't even do the middle bit. They actually stick to the election pledge. And sticking to the election pledge is a complete disaster. So at the moment, we just do not have the money. And there's no realistic conversation with the public about what it would look like to try and get the money. Instead, what you get is a whole series of right-wing promises on laissez-faire that the economy will be fine as long as we cap taxes even more, the kind of thing that Liz trusted, with disastrous effect. Or the kind of snake oil promises of the far left. Well, actually, no, almost right now, almost the entirety of the British progressive left, typified by the Green Party, that says, well, we can have everything we need as long as we just tax 50 billionaires. And you think, no, the truth is, it is not that simple. You can't just tax 50 billionaires. You have to be able to tax the middle classes and even the working classes more, a penny on income tax, maybe 2 pennies on income tax. And yes, obviously much more taxation on assets like capital gains to try and balance things out. But that kind of realistic conversation on tax, both on what it would look like and on people's willingness to pay it, that just simply isn't there in national debate. And until it's there, we'll end up in the swamp that we're in right now.
1: It's a it's a conversation too terrifying to actually have.
0: Yeah, well, it's, you know what? There's that old Napoleon quote, right? Of like, if you show me what the world was like for a man when he was 20 years old, I'll tell you his worldview. And I think that's essentially what it is for so many politicians with their memories of the Thatcher period, the Blair period. It was just terror of like, the one thing you don't do is say that you're going to have a tax rise. Like, you just never, ever do it. And on that basis, we're still stuck in that straitjacket. And Britain in particular, what you're looking at is policy failure across the portfolio, like I said, from defence to immigration to welfare to social care, on the basis of a refusal to have a realistic conversation about tax.
1: But look, I think you paid not sufficient attention to the speech of the King tonight because, and I quote, there's going to be a fair deal for working people. The King said so. I mean, this is the programme of a government of extraordinary humanitarian concern and decency, surely.
0: It might actually, it is one of the most obsolete, absurd King speeches I've ever seen. And that includes the one that Boris Johnson did essentially as an Amdram performance in order to use up time ahead of Brexit. It's just, and everyone sort of knows it. It's like, you know, the King knows it. I mean, the palace have actually been quite, you know, reports emerged yesterday of the palace being pretty peeved at feeling like they've been roped in to make it politically useful for Keir Starmer to have a day of non-party political movement where people can't really express what they really think because it looks like it challenges the dignity of the King. Palace aren't happy. Everyone knows that this legislative agenda just won't get through. And no one expects Keir Starmer to get another year, let alone the kind of 2 years that it would require in order to implement it. So it's a sort of, it's like a daydream. It's like a sort of King's speech daydream. And even then, you look at the content, and we don't really know what's in these bills yet. As he just sort of outlined, he basically just describes them. You find out what it actually entails a little bit later on. Yes. But all of the ideas that are being thrown out there are basically exactly what Keir Starmer was talking about before. We're going to have a voluntary ID scheme. We're going to have alignment with Europe on sanitary and phytosanitary goods. I mean,
1: social harmony. There's going to be social harmony. The King said so.
0: It's going to be social harmony. And there'll be world peace because we can legislate for that in Britain now. And so, you know, it's a real, I think anyone looking at that legislative proposal's thinking, this is Keir Starmer's great big change he's going to implement in order to provide a sense of direction and idealism and drive towards his administration, would be very disappointed. But of course, no one like that actually exists. Because I don't think at this point anyone expects that of him.
1: Ian, is he the kind of man that will hang on for grim death, you know, regardless of how undignified it might be?
0: Yeah, I think so. I'm disappointed to say that I think so. I think there was a chance yesterday. He had a cabinet meeting yesterday where I think that, because in these scenarios, look, there's a bunch of formal leadership rules. You've got to have this many MPs to trigger, blah, blah, blah. But the reality of what it usually comes down to is it's usually up to cabinet. Cabinet will basically sit there. And if you get a situation where you've got the foreign secretary and the home secretary and the deputy prime minister, all three of whom apparently think he should go, if they just stand up there and go, look, I'm telling you right now, come up with a process or else I'm going to quit, the prime minister kind of has to quit. Like, you can't survive that level of seniority in the ministers that are leaving. And there was a chance to say, well, let's just have a proper process. Like, for God's sake, don't do some quick switcheroo to someone in just this typical Westminster chaos and just see if someone else works. For God's sake, wait for Burnham to get in. There can be a proper conversation in the Labour Party and maybe even the country about taxation, about what you do about capital gains, about the fiscal rules, about what you're doing on defence. You can have that take place over the summer with the decision in the autumn. The incentives of those in Labour who want Burnham back coincide with the incentives and the interests of the country in having a proper political conversation about the future and where we're going. That can take place. Instead, Starmer basically pushed all of that away and basically said, trigger a formal process or I'm not going anyway. And basically what he said is, it's a pub fight. You know, you're going to have a pub fight with me. I'm going to challenge you. You come forward. I'm going to go down into the ditch as we'll all bleed out here on the floor. That idea of something with a bit more decorum, a bit more patience and a bit more dignity, a longer process, it looks like he's turned his back on it. And I think that was a mistake for him. I think he would have been thought of more highly in retrospect if he'd chosen to approach it that way rather than just getting down into the mud and having a fight.
1: Is the best thing going for Starmer at the moment the fact that the only contender in the House of Commons is a right-winger, Wes Streeting?
0: He has an awful lot of opponents. I mean, basically, the majority of people in the Parliamentary Labour Party think he should go. However, they are not united. They are not united on who they think should replace him. For a start, some of them think Streeting, some of them think Burnham, some of them like Rayner, some of them even like Ed Miliband. There are other options there. And then they're also, because of that fact, not united on the process.
1: Yes.
0: And I think that second part is the really dangerous part. Because Burnham isn't in Parliament, some of them want the process to happen quickly. They're the Streeting guys. So they're just like, let's just get this done before Burnham can get back. Some of them, if they support Burnham, want the process to take much longer so that Burnham has a chance to get back into Parliament. And because they're not united on the process, I think the process is just as important as the candidacy, they're quite split. And Starmer can use that to sort of muddle his way through. And if he has a short

0: the Labour Prime Minister, when all of the trade unions that are affiliated with the party are saying, you're not up for the job. You can't survive if you've got your own cabinet secretary sounding off to the press, in private, in public, to your face. You just can't do it. So if it isn't this, I still think it probably will be this, but if it isn't this that does him, it'll be some more minor scandal, a more minor news story in 2 weeks, 3 weeks, 2 months. That'll be the thing that finally collapses him. Either way, that I can't see. I'd say with some confidence, it's very hard to believe that there's any kind of medium-term or long-term future for him as Prime Minister.
1: Ian, thanks as always for joining us on the show.
0: Thank you.
1: I've been talking to Ian Dunt, columnist with iNews, about the situation right now in the United Kingdom. Coming up, the women who inspired Antoinette Latouf. Antoinette Latouf took the ABC to court in 2024 after being sacked for no good reason from a brief radio gig. One woman against a $1 billion public corporation before a judge. She won a mighty victory in the end, cash, costs, and a declaration from the court that the ABC had abjectly surrendered, those were the words of the judge, abjectly surrendered to a pro-Israel lobbying campaign. But Latouf admits that along the way she often doubted she could hold her ground as she was paraded through the courts and the tabloids. So she began seeking inspiration and fortification from stories of women who, she writes, had been through their own wars, who'd spoken, resisted and been punished, but prevailed. The result is her book, just published, Women Who Win, Celebrating Courage, Conviction and Change. One of its themes is extraordinary, perhaps unique. Women meeting their adversaries as she did in court. In its way, the book is an anthem to the possibilities of radical change through litigation. But there's much more to it than that. Antoinette joins me now. Welcome to Late Night Live.
2: Thank you for that really lovely and warm introduction.
1: Antoinette, what was it in the lives of these women that gave you inspiration and fortification? What were you looking for?
2: I was really looking for an IV drip of courage. I needed to, in so many moments, draw on their strength and experiences to keep going. And some people have said to me, oh, why did you focus on other women? Why did you just not focus on yourself? At the time when I started writing, there was far too much attention and headlines about me. And to be honest, I wanted to shift the focus away from me. And there are many women in this book whose stories are not well known. I mean, some are well known, but many are not. But really, I wanted to know what it was that kept them going in often really lopsided battles where they were up against a Goliath or they were trying to change or test something that seemed insurmountable. And at the time, people were telling them they were mad. They were never going to win. They should stop.
1: But they didn't, and they prevailed.
2: Yes.
1: It is a very elegant construction. So your case is there as a kind of backbone to the book, and the lives of these other women sort of attached to it.
2: Mm. And it was all happening in real time, and so I started researching this book before my federal court trial. I was in between the Fair Work Commission and the federal court. And to be honest, at that point, I didn't even know if we would go to court. The whole time I was hoping we would settle. I mean, nobody really wants to take an enormous institution to federal court. And I have for so long loved and revered the ABC. I certainly didn't want to face off in a live stream trial. And I guess there's a real honesty in the way the stories are told and as my relationship develops with these women as they share their stories, because I have no idea how my story is going to end. And I don't know what my victory will look like, but I knew I would be victorious in one way or another. And that may sound a little bit mad to people who are going, well, no, you could have really lost in court. But the book's also an examination of what it is to win, because it's a really fraught and sometimes unfair notion, because sometimes
1: winning.
2: Sometimes the cost is so high and the cost is so steep, or you don't really get to revel in your win or enjoy your victory, or it's just a stepping stone for others who come after you.
1: The win can just be relief.
2: Yes. Yes. I mean, it was a relief, but it wasn't a resounding beat my chest type of win. I don't want to win against, again, an institution that I think is

0: really important for our democracy. And I also didn't know what my life looks like on the other side of that win. I still don't really know what my life looks like on the other side of that win. And that's something that a lot of women in my book also felt, that, you know, they won, but they also had to, in many ways, redefine themselves and figure out what to do next.
1: Do you think people just simply do not understand the particular terror of litigation?
0: Oh, my gosh. I would say that I would honestly not wish it on anybody. It is... This was probably the moment that was most terrifying for me. And as someone who'd never had any experience in the with the law, when I was told that I may be slapped with a costs order, and that's when the court makes an order that you have to pay costs. And
1: if you lose.
0: If I lose, yes. And at that point, my barristers were trying to discourage me from continuing to go forward. They're like, you never know how things play out in court. You never know how they go. We can't guarantee a win. We think we've got a good chance. But Antoinette, you could be up for in excess of $1 million in legal fees. What are you going to do then? And I really had to contend with that. And I had to, I made a $2.6 million gamble to just keep going. And I mean, that's terrifying and also a little bit insane that I did that.
1: Yes, yes. But I mean, I've been involved in some litigation, nothing on your scale and absolutely no publicity or anything like that. But I found the fact that it was all going to come.

0: understand that this was something for all Australians who are either interested in the law, interested in public broadcaster independence, and that I was also, I guess, sort of galvanised or comforted by the fact that the court of public opinion carried weight as well. And when things are live streamed and documents are available online and all of the affidavits and all of the emails and all of the evidence that was tendered, that in many ways enabled me to go, well, it doesn't necessarily matter just what one person thinks, because I really wanted this in, I thought it was of such public interest that it would be worth it irrespective of only if I half won or if the judgment wasn't favourable, because there was just too much I thought the broader Australian public ought to know.
1: On ABC Radio National, this is Late Night Live. I'm David Marr and I'm talking to Antoinette Latouf about the book she has just published, Women Who Win, Celebrating Courage, Conviction and Change. Antoinette, one of the things I loved seeing popping up here and there in the book were women who found themselves taking on these enormous, enormous fights before they kind of even realised they were doing it. They were some way down the track before they realised what they'd committed themselves to. Very happy to continue fighting. Mm. But I love the way it sort of steals over somebody that they're in this mighty stoush.
0: Yes, and that's was a bit of a common thread. So few people thought that they would be a trailblazer, change the law, set a precedent, be the first to, it could be anything like be the first to be allowed to compete in the Olympics as a woman. They didn't really understand the magnitude of what they were doing. All but one woman in my book says that they would do what they did again, which I think is really interesting and really powerful.
1: Yeah, but that's because they won.
0: I mean, fair. That's true. But not all of the wins are resounding. Not all of the wins are resounding. And some of the wins were wound back. And so it's not all, you know, cheers and backslapping for all of the women. But yes, even with myself, I didn't realise what I was doing or the magnitude of what I was doing. I just knew what my true north was and I kept going. Initially, I'd sent an email to my managers going, can you please explain what happened? And I just thought it would all be fixed up. I think it's a real celebration of women's resolve and commitment despite the odds. And even if they were in a little bit too deep when they realised, oh my gosh, the extent of what they were doing, and they continued nonetheless.
1: One of the women you write about is Janice Duffy, who takes on an opponent infinitely more formidable than the ABC. Tell us her story.
0: Oh, Janice Duffy is incredible. So she was at the time, a public servant. She worked as a researcher. She's an Adelaide-based woman. And she ended up taking on Google and winning and doing it twice. And so in the particulars of her case was that she had some horrible things written about her online on a website because she was bringing to the public attention that there was meant to be like a psychology or a counselling support service that was actually exploiting people and taking their money, and the people behind this service online weren't actually accredited. They were scammers. And when she raised the alarms, she had been scammed. She was in a vulnerable position. She had been scammed. And when she raised the alarm, those who were behind this scam went on an internet blitz to defame her. And she argued that Google had an obligation to remove those posts online, because if anybody Googled her name, Dr. Janice Duffy, the fact that she was all of these apparently awful things, a psychopath, a stalker, this, that, and the other were the first things to come up. And she said, well, this is going to impact my reputation and my future career prospects. So she, like me and like so many other women, thought, you know, if you just ask politely, maybe these organizations will do the right thing. So she writes to Google and she explains the situation, but Google doesn't do anything and she gets ignored. And so then she ends up taking Google to the Supreme Court of Australia, Court of South Australia, sorry. And she was a self-represented litigant because she'd run out of money. She'd lost her job and she'd run out of money for lawyers. And so she had a secondhand binder and she went and bought an old printer and she won this landmark case, and she became the first Australian to establish that a search engine could be liable for publishing defamatory material. And so then Google was ordered to pay damages. A few years later, some of those search results started to reappear

0: here. And then she sued Google again. And then she won. And this is all while representing herself. And so, and I said to her, like, why did you, what was it about this that you just, you wouldn't back off no matter, and back down no matter what happened? You know, she'd run out of money, she'd lost work, she'd lost friends. And she said that it was, she was just made to feel like she was nothing. She said, Google made me feel like I was worth nothing for so long, and I am worth something, and they underestimated me. And incredibly, when I came across her work, because I was looking at sort of defamation law and different parts of law in Australia, I come to reach out to Dr. Duffy, and it turned out when I went to X to find her, because I couldn't find her anywhere else, I sent her a message, and then I realised she had reached out to me 8 months prior and wanting to support me because she had seen in the public what was happening with me. And she said, you know, I understand what it's like to take on an institution that underestimates you. And I remember her words, like, you have to beat the bastards. I literally beat the bastards. And so she continues to be this, you know, incredibly supportive woman who just wants to help other people who feel that they've been mistreated.
1: Antoinette, did she establish a precedent that other people can use to get Google to take stuff down?
0: She did. She did indeed.
1: Right. So they will now, on request, take material of this kind down?
0: I mean, they should, but she had to sue for a second time, even though she set the precedent in the first case. So in theory, yes.
1: Had you, before your own troubles in court, ever thought of the law and courts as a way of achieving radical change?
0: I mean, I knew it was possible, but I'd never really spent a lot of time thinking about it. And I certainly hadn't spent a lot of time thinking about how it had been used throughout Australian history. And I want to point out, although you did allude to it earlier, this is not a book about facing off in court. There are a whole bunch of different wins and challenges that have nothing to do with court. I hadn't, but I'm seeing, particularly in recent years, the importance of an independent judiciary and the court system in challenging things when power needs to be held to account. And so I have increasing interest in that area, although, I would hope I never have to go through something like that again.
1: But your case achieved change at the ABC.
0: I hope so. Do you think it did?
1: The ABC isn't going to buckle to that kind of lobbying anymore.
0: Yeah, I hope not. And more broadly, it set a precedent in employment law. It was the first time political opinion as a protected attribute was tested in the court. So we knew it was a kind of a risky thing to do, but a very important thing to do, especially now in this political context, to test just how much that is a protected employee right. And the other thing is, I was a casual employee. So in workplaces with increasing casualisation, employees often feel, and rightly so, that they have even less rights or less right of recourse. So, it was significant in that regard as well.
1: Now, tell us about the case of Amal Nasser.
0: Yeah, so Amal Nasser is a Palestinian Australian, and we hadn't actually met until actually after my court win. And Amal is part of Palestine Action Group, and she was one of the applicants that essentially challenged New South Wales Police when they didn't want the March for Humanity, that's what it was called, over the Harbour Bridge last August. And that was a significant win because at a time there was a lot of, a lot of sort of competing narrative and competing interest. It was like a public safety versus the right to assemble and the right to and to protest on something as significant as the Harbour Bridge.
1: And the prerogatives of traffic, Antoinette.
0: Yeah, of course. We cannot inconvenience people who want to go across the bridge on a Sunday. It was really significant because it became a bit of a flashpoint for that tension between civil liberties, political expressions, and the boundaries of protest in modern Australia. But on that day, you know, she was part of a team that enabled 300,000, and I was there, people to walk across the Harbour Bridge. It was cold, it was wet, there was all walks of life. It was the largest anti-war demonstration that this country has seen in decades. And I think it was very, very sort of significant to push back against what has been a growing and quite a concerning crackdown on the right to protest. I mean, a lot of the laws that have been targeting protests were in response to climate protesters and the environmental movement, but we've seen in recent years how this has been used and weaponized against those who want to show concern or use their civil liberty of protest. Like we just saw with Chris Minns that his restrictions on protest...
1: The Premier of New South Wales.
0: Yes, the Premier of New South Wales, that his restrictions on protests when Israeli President Isaac Herzog was here were actually unconstitutional. And so what was significant about Amal and her story was using her fight for civil liberties and the right for people to voice a political opinion about human rights atrocities and doing it in such a significant way. I mean, those pictures were beamed across the world.
1: Yes.
0: And that will be something that will be remembered for decades, the sorts of people and just how many people came together on that bridge.
1: But for me, I just am sort of in awe of the fact that that bridge march was allowed by a court. You know, when I was a young man, it was just unthinkable. And here is the use of the courts as a way of achieving an outcome like this.
0: Mm.
1: But it doesn't always work. I mean, you know, the courts then said no to the demonstrations at the time, as you were saying, of President Herzog.
0: Mm.
1: Antoinette, there is something that you just skate over that I'm not going to allow you to skate over.
0: Okay.
1: Because on about, I don't know, page something or other, you write and provide a footnote, women are more likely than men to participate in protest activities. Now, that is a fascinating thought.
0: Mm.
1: Therefore, we are talking about the sex most likely to fight, aren't we?
0: Yes, and then also in light of just how many anti-protest laws have been passed over the past two decades, they're more likely to bear the brunt of arrests or, you know, being targeted or maligned in the media. And so I didn't realise this until I started researching. So it's women at the forefront of, it can be anything from First Nations rights or whatever it is, like often advocating or assembling for important issues that usually affect marginalised or minoritised communities or people with less power. And it's given that women are more likely to be participating, and like we saw with Amal and Laura Davi, who I also profile earlier in the book, Laura became the first person to be prosecuted under new anti-protest laws that were introduced by a Labor government a few years ago. And so, I mean, we don't have all of the evidence, but it's not, because it's these things are still unfolding, but it's not too long a bow to draw that women are likely to be those who are mostly impacted by the crackdown on protests as well.
1: The story of Marawa Johnson, I found it inspiring that to be reminded that she first had a big defeat. She learned how to fight when she was beaten. Mm. She was beaten in a fight with Adani about the Carmichael mine in Western Queensland. But then she turned her attention to the next mine. Tell us about that fight.
0: Yes, so Marawa Johnson, she's a Wurundjeri woman from southeast Queensland, and she was, I think, only 19 years old when she began organising and, you know, representing her community. As you said, she had one big sort of significant loss, but she was like, right, onto it, what do we learn? Let's keep going. And she challenged the Waratah coal and its proposed Galilee Basin coal mine. And at the time, it was the first time in Australian history, in Queensland in particular, that they invoked the Human Rights Act to argue against sort of the impacts of what was Clive Palmer's proposed mine, how that would impinge on the intrinsic human rights of Aboriginal and Torres Strait Islander people who have connections to the land in a way that other Australians do not. And so it was the... It, The finding was really significant because it found that if that mine was allowed to be built, the devastating impacts on the environment would violate the human rights of First Nations people and worsen climate change at the same time. But it was the human rights of First Nations people and invoking the Human Rights Act, which hadn't been used before. So it was incredibly significant. She was heavily pregnant at the time of the, I think halfway through the trial, she was heavily pregnant. She went off, she gave birth the next day, and by the time she came back with the judgment, she was holding her daughter when the judgment was in their favour. And then she's continued to build on that precedent and the links between First Nations human rights and the preservation of the environment.
1: And as she said to you, you know, I'm continuing. There are other fights.
0: Mm.
1: And Antoinette, I think it is only fair to us all, that we know what your next fight is going to be about. Could we just have some warning?
0: To be honest, what I would love to do is just to be able to use my skills as a communicator, as a thinker, as a journalist, as a commentator, without having to use it all in self-defense. It would be lovely just to be able to thrive and not be in a position where I have to, when I'm in sort of flight or fight mode, which I have been for 2.5 years. So I'm part of an independent media company that I started with Jan Fran. She's also a former ABC and SBS presenter and journalist. And we're hoping just to connect with audiences and equip them with more media literacy and critical thinking skills to navigate the plethora of information that we see on social media and across different media ecosystems. And I would really love to do that without much incident, David, if that's okay. I would love to do it without too much drama.
1: It's not going to happen. I mean, I've seen your work. It's tough. It's tough. It's fighting, and you'll get into lots of trouble. And we'll follow it all with glee.
0: Probably. Yeah.
1: And you'll pursue it with glee too, I suspect.
0: Yes, sometimes you can't help but be yourself, and that was that's a theme as well of a lot of the women in this book. They were just being themselves, and then often they were underestimated.
1: Thanks for joining us on the show.
0: Thank you so much.
1: I've been talking to Antoinette Latouf about her very interesting book, just published, Women Who Win, Celebrating Courage, Conviction and Change. This is Late Night Live. Coming up, Australia at Cannes. They bowed to her, and so they should. Joan Collins, at the age of 92, staggering along the red carpet at Cannes yesterday, wearing what looked like an enormous white magnolia. She had a man on each arm holding her upright, diamonds on her neck, not a wrinkle in her cheeks, inch-long eyelashes, pitch-black hair, a work of art. Cannes is one of about 13,000 film festivals around the world, but it's the one that matters most to the industry, in part for what's shown on big screens around the town, but perhaps more for contacts made and deals done. This is the 50th anniversary of Australia officially setting up shop in Cannes, in a splendid penthouse at the time, overlooking the Croisette. But the celebrations, if any, are rather muted this year, for we have no Australian film in this festival in competition. Australia's role at Cannes is the subject of a documentary John Doggett Williams has been working on for the last 10 years. He joins us now from the festival. John, welcome to the show.
2: Yeah, thanks, David.
1: John, describe the view out the window. What's happening on the Croisette right now? Are elderly actresses staggering along the footpaths?
2: No, I'm looking at the beach and there's, you know, as usual, there's five or six photo shoots going on and there's people in bikinis. There's other casual tourists just having a swim in the splendid Côte d'Azur, warm waters there, and on the horizon, not very far away at all, is this multi-billionaire's yacht.
1: I was so hoping there would be yachts.
2: There's not many, actually. There's one or two. This thing's got three huge masts, and I'm told it's some Chinese tech billionaire, someone that started up something like TikTok.
1: Oh, how exciting. Hey, now look, yes, John, why do we have nothing ourselves in competition? Were works entered but not accepted? What's the situation?
2: The answers that I get are often there's films that could have been in but they weren't finished in time and you don't want to rush them. just to get it into competition in Cannes. The other one is that people like Warwick Thornton, who just released Wolfram, was accepted into Berlin, I think, or Venice Film Festival. And once it's screened somewhere else, especially Cannes' arch enemies, Venice and Berlin, then it's ineligible to be screened in competition in Cannes.
1: Why is there a Cannes Festival anyway? What's the
2: That's an
1: history
2: interesting
1: here?
2: question. The history is that it originally started as a reaction to the Venice Biennale Film Festival, which was started in the early 1930s, and it was set up under the charter of fascist cultural policy under Mussolini. And of course, the democratic countries, Britain, France, the United States, strongly objected to the tone and types of films that were being winning awards there, especially since they weren't their own. And the last straw was in 1938, Leni Riefenstahl's Olympia, her film about the 1936 Olympics, which was, when you look back at it now, was stunning, but at the time must have been absolutely horrifying and terrifying for the portrayal of Hitler as a god, I suppose.
1: Yes, we've discussed Riefenstahl on the show. A very interesting situation. Anyway, Olympia won, did it?
2: It won, and in the immediate reaction was that Britain and the US quit the festival, and France strongly objected. So their immediate reaction was to have their own film festival in Cannes. The local council lobbied very hard for it and provided money, and so they launched their festival on the unfortunate date of the 1st of September 1939, which, as his people who are aware of it know, that Germany marched into Poland. World War II was declared 2 days later. So the
1: To use a film term, it pulled focus.
2: So apparently on the day that it was cancelled, there was an ocean liner full of American film stars, that sort of just turned around and didn't even stop. But post-war, they tried again in 1946, and it was a much quieter place, and France was rebuilding post-war, and they wanted a free festival, free in the sense of democratically focused. And they tried again in 1946.
1: But now, Australia had its first film within 10 years, Jeddah. How did it go?
2: What happened in those days was that films were nominated by a country. You could nominate one film from your country and they would accept it in competition. So Australia entered Jeddah, which was the first feature-length film in color, filmed in color and featuring Indigenous actors as in the lead parts, and it played. So Tug Whaley, who was the lead actor of Jeddah, was in the same category as Ernest Borgnine, James Dean, Spencer Tracy. And the story went was Tug Whaley was the only one that could really wrestle a crocodile and win.
1: Remarkable. Now, we did well in the early 70s, but then in 75, we decided to sort of officially join up. Now, what was that about? Renting the penthouse.
2: Well, we got it from our dear friends, the Kiwis. Now, the penthouse, for those that don't know, is on the Croisette. And the Croisette is that mile-long road right next to the beach. And we had probably the best office on the Croisette. It was a penthouse, it was a large space. And very importantly, there was a huge Australian banner draped over the side of it. So everyone going down that had to go to the Carlton Hotel would walk past this great reminder that there was Australia at the top of the heap. And there'd be always people hanging over the side with a glass of wine in their hand, giving the impression that we were on high on the hog or important.
1: And this was where deals were done.
2: Yes, definitely deals were done. I mean, the purpose of the Australian Film Office is to really, there's a cultural focus, but of course, commercial focus as well. So there'd be offices offered to producers or whoever needed them to workshop and meet prospective buyers of their films.
1: Philip Adams was leading the Australian delegation. Now, what was his role in promoting Australian film in Cannes?
2: he was our cultural ambassador. He was trying to do deals himself. He was trying to bring people in and be part of as many committees as you possibly could. And Philip really wrote the book. He wrote the initial paper that encouraged the Gorton government to
1: Indeed,
2: set up.
1: We know.
2: And he started, you know, so much. The Australian Film and Television School was directly

0: him out of one of his initiatives. I mean, he realised that if you're going to make films, you needed people to know how to make them, which was a matter of debate early on.
1: What was the best we've ever done at Cannes?
0: Well, I suppose The Piano in 1993 won the Palme d'Or. Jane Campion, who very much identifies herself as a New Zealand director, and she was also the first woman to do that. It was a monumental feat. I mean, there's so many countries that go to Cannes. The politics are indescribable. The jury has many times been accused of corruption, of getting it wrong. But it's gone, went down in history as she was the first woman director to take it out. But that era in the early 90s, that was our second wave, our halcyon days.
1: Now, John, you've been working for all these years on a documentary about Australia in Cannes. And you've come, as I understand it, you've just come from the Australian breakfast. Now, what did you learn at that breakfast about our role in Cannes and, well, indeed about the state of things in the Australian film industry?
0: Yes, there are about 140 people here, and sadly it's a sign of the times. It's pretty well the only organised event where people, the Australians themselves, will be here en masse. I mean, this is very different from the past decades. Where we used to have gala balls, hundreds of people coming to them, living high on the hog. People who are here are pretty well optimistic. You have to come to Cannes. It's where you meet people face-to-face and you can do deals. But as we were saying, there's no films in competition, but there's signs of life in other places, such as this year at Sundance, we had seven films that were accepted, and there's a feeling that we've done well at Sundance, and we've done very well then. There's another important film festival, South by Southwest, that's in Texas. In 2024, we had an unprecedented 11 films in competition. So they're sort of youth-orientated markets to an extent. But Cannes itself, walking down the Croisette, it's the most underwhelmed that I've seen it. I mean, there's nowhere near the traffic that there was 10 years ago here.
1: Yes, the atmosphere is not as carnival, but what about the selection of films for the competition and for the director's fortnight? Are you seeing a different kind of film?
0: I think there's only two English-speaking films out of the 19 that are in competition this year, and there's a much stronger focus on Europe and Africa. There's a Guatemalan film that's made competition and a Cypriot film. So it's quite a different direction that they've been taking. There's also a strange thing where they've modified the dress on the red carpets.
1: What?
0: Yes, they don't like sheer nude-looking outfits.
1: No flesh?
0: Not as much.
1: Think what Joan Collins could have been wearing but for that rule.
0: And the reason that I'm so dedicated to sort of pursuing this subject is that it's totally fascinating. I mean, Cannes itself is stunning. You can't change the weather or the atmosphere. It's just pristine. You know, in the 1880s, Renoir and Monet would frequently come here for holidays.
1: For the light.
0: Yes, and they obviously painted it many, many times. And over the 20th century, the growth of the wedding cake hotels, they gave it an atmosphere, and you can't beat the Croisette, you know, a mile-long walk. It's ready made for theatrical production.
1: Well, John, get out there onto the Croisette, and thank you. Thank you for taking a few minutes to join us on Late Night Live.
0: Thank you.
1: I've been talking to John Doggett-Williams, freelance video journalist and documentary maker who is at his 10th Cannes Festival. And that's the show. On our next, we're looking at how war shapes the food nations eat. Food, so often an early casualty of fighting and displacement.
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5: G'day, Peter Martin from The Economy Stupid. Coming up, what a week! The week the government touched the so-called third rail of Australian politics. You know, the electric live wire with "do not touch" written all over it. Capital gains, negative gearing, trusts. This is the week the government did things that they had said couldn't be done. Will it work? How's it going to turn out? And what's next? That's The Economy Stupid after the news and PM.
6: Good afternoon, Jonathan Hopper with ABC News. A Perth court has heard the cost of a deliberately lit fire at a chapel at a Karrakatta cemetery was worth more than $3 million. David Webber reports.
9: Tiana Addison Diodato Day set fire to the Norfolk Chapel in Karrakatta Cemetery in October 2024. The district court heard she smashed her way through a glass door into the chapel where she poured fuel. The court was told the total cost of the fire was nearly $3.5 million. Diodato Day had pleaded guilty to lighting the Karrakatta fire as well as one in the Old Mandurah Cemetery. She's also admitted to driving co-accused Dennis James Deer to Lakes Lawn Cemetery. Deer had burned a shed at that location and later set fire to an office there. Diodato Day and Deer are scheduled to be sentenced in August.
6: Six passengers who were on board a cruise ship at the centre of a hantavirus outbreak will arrive in Western Australia tomorrow on a repatriation flight from the Netherlands. Kaysen Ho reports.
10: The World Health Organization says 11 cases of hantavirus have been reported, along with three deaths linked to the MV Hondius cruise ship. Four Australian citizens, a permanent resident and one New Zealand citizen were evacuated from the ship. They're set to be repatriated and land at an airbase northeast of Perth tomorrow before being transferred to a nearby facility to quarantine for 3 weeks. The Health Minister, Mark Butler, says all six people have tested negative for hantavirus but will wear PPE for the duration of the flight.
6: Federal opposition leader Angus Taylor's plan to prevent non-citizens from accessing welfare under an updated migration crackdown has received a frosty reception from unions and some members of the crossbench. Political reporter Lexi Junawick has more.
11: Non-citizens, including permanent residents, would be barred from accessing welfare, including the NDIS, but grandfathering would apply to those already on the scheme. Australian Council of Trade Unions Secretary Sally McManus says stopping taxpayers from accessing government payments is mean and nasty.
12: Inevitably, that's going to mean like a lot of hardship and a lot of poverty for some people.
11: Independent MP Monique Ryan says she's also against Mr Taylor's plan, arguing migrants start paying tax on their earnings well before they're eligible for welfare payments.
6: China's president has shown Donald Trump around the Temple of Heaven in central Beijing after the two leaders held talks in the capital for more than 2 hours. Here's Foreign Affairs reporter Stephen Jejets.
13: Xi Jinping has taken the US president on a tour through the well-known monument and tourist hotspot with media kept at a distance. The two leaders spent more than 2 hours in talks earlier today. China's been pressing the US to stop weapon sales to Taiwan and trying to convince the Trump administration to make a statement opposing Taiwanese independence. Chinese state media say Xi Jinping told Donald Trump that if the Taiwan issue isn't handled properly, then the two countries risk clashing or even coming into conflict.
6: The UK's Prime Minister Keir Starmer could be subject to a leadership challenge as early as today, but he insists that he has the support to stay in the job. Europe correspondent Mazoe Ford has more.
14: Well, the Prime Minister is digging his heels in. He does not want to give up the top job. He claims that he has more than 100 MPs who have come out in support of him. They have signed a letter publicly declaring their support for him. That is more than a quarter of the 403 MPs here. So he does have support, but then we know that there are more than 80 MPs who have publicly called for him to go or set out a timetable for his departure. The big unknown is how the other 200 odd MPs feel about things.
6: In sport, Fremantle Wallyalup will be without three key players for Sunday's clash with Essendon, losing Hayden Young to concussion. He joins captain Alex Pearce and winger Corey Wagner on the sidelines. Hugh Davies and Oscar McDonald have been named on an extended bench. West Coast Wallich Marawa will make at least two changes for its game against GWS, opting to rest first-year player Cooper Duff Titler. Defender Harry Edwards also misses out with concussion. And briefly before the weather, WA police say a 14-year-old boy reported missing in Churchlands this afternoon has been found alive and well. Police have thanked the public for their assistance. Perth's weather, 11 degrees overnight before a partly cloudy Friday with a high chance of showers, most likely in the morning. The chance of fog about the hills in the early morning, a top tomorrow of 19 degrees. Saturday's partly cloudy and 19. Sunday, mostly sunny and 20. Monday, mostly sunny, 23. Right now in the city, 18.3.
15: Good evening and welcome to PM. I'm Samantha Donovan, coming to you from the lands of the Ngunnawal people in Canberra. Tonight, the opposition leader's plans to exclude non-citizens from welfare programs and the NDIS. Also, China rolls out the red carpet for Donald Trump in Beijing, and Coles goes down, down as the federal court finds the supermarket giant misled shoppers on price discounts.
16: I believe the penalty will almost certainly be in the hundreds of millions. There's been at least already one fine of $100 million under the consumer law. And this one, it's really serious.
15: The Federal Opposition Leader Angus Taylor will deliver his budget reply speech in Parliament this evening. In it, he'll set out his plan to restrict eligibility for welfare services and the National Disability Insurance Scheme to Australian citizens only. Already, advocates for migrants and people with disabilities are voicing their concern. They argue that permanent residents and other non-citizens make an important contribution to the country and shouldn't be excluded from those support schemes. David Sparks has more on the opposition leader's economic plan.
17: Angus Taylor gets his chance to address Parliament tonight, laying out his plan for the nation's economy. He's scathing of the government's federal budget and is promising a different direction.
18: Labor wants to see division around the kitchen table and around the Christmas dinner. And that is not the Australia I believe in.
17: Several policies in the opposition's budget reply have already been released, including a plan to cap the number of migrants allowed into Australia based on the number of new homes built each year.
18: We need to see an end to Labor's mass migration policies. They reached 550,000 at peak, and young Australians have not been able to get into a home. We're seeing right now not only young Australians unable to buy a home, but queues down streets of people trying to rent homes because the supply of housing has not kept up with the demand driven by Labor's immigration policies.
17: The net overseas migration to Australia last financial year was 306,000 people. Over the same period, 174,000 homes and apartments were built. The opposition's alternative federal budget also includes a new rule that only Australian citizens can access certain welfare services. Those include parental leave and the carer's allowance. And it will also include the National Disability Insurance Scheme.
18: If there's a coalition government after the next election, these welfare programs, these 17 programs, should be restricted to Australian citizens. Others who come to the country will get access to them when they become citizens.
17: These changes will be grandfathered so that people already in the NDIS won't be affected. But migration law expert Louisa Jones from the Australian Catholic University argues the proposed changes are problematic.
19: There's a lot of issues around Australian citizens and migrants in Australia and that feeling of membership and whether they belong in Australia. And I know that the opposition leader said that we'll commit to them when they commit to Australia. But the reality is a lot of these people have been waiting for many, many years and living in Australia for many years and haven't been able to achieve Australian citizenship yet. So effectively, these people are sitting ducks at this point in time waiting for citizenship, have effectively committed to living in Australia and yet, unfortunately, are going to be affected by this.
17: What is the requirement for a migrant to be eligible for NDIS? Is it permanent residency or is it something else currently?
19: Yeah, at the moment, it's actually a range of circumstances, and it depends on the visa subclass and whether they've been in Australia for a particular period of time. So it is a bit subjective. But when they do go through the visa process, it's something that they consider in whether they're eligible or not for NDS, as an example, or whether they've got private health insurance that can cover that, what's their financial means. And that's all actually considered at the health waiver stage with the department. So again, it just depends.

0: depends on the circumstances for the migrant and what visas they're on.
1: Emma Bennison is Chief Executive Officer of the Disability Advocacy Network Australia. She's concerned about the plan to limit the NDIS to people with Australian citizenship.
2: On the face of it, I would say it's probably would have significant unintended consequences. I mean, we're a country that prides ourselves on, you know, being a multicultural society and a diverse society, and it would seem to me that limiting the NDIS to only people who are citizens, you know, means that a lot of people could potentially be locked out, and many of those people could be potentially very skilled disabled people who could make significant contributions to our country. So it would seem like it's not the best way forward.
1: Also worried is Farah Farouk from the Ethnic Communities Council of Australia.
3: We live in a multicultural nation, and there are many people who are contributing to our economy who are not citizens. So over the course of a life, people from a migrant background, skilled migrants who are the, you know, backbone in part of the economy, are contributing a great deal. So the idea that people who are contributing via tax and their labour are to be excluded from the benefits will create a very worrying two-tier system.
1: The opposition's policy restricting these services to Australian citizens will allow for some exemptions, including for cases relating to defence, intelligence and law enforcement. There would also be exemptions for domestic violence and child protection services, and for people in the country for humanitarian reasons.
4: David Sparks reporting. The supermarket giant Coles has had a massive loss in the federal court today, with a judge finding one of its ad campaigns has misled millions of Australians for years. Justice Michael O'Brien found that Coles' Down Down promotion has featured fake discounts, which have misled shoppers about the prices of a number of everyday items. The landmark case was brought by the Australian Competition and Consumer Commission, and Coles is now facing penalties that could exceed $100 million. Kathleen O'Connor reports.
5: Close to 11 million Australians shop for groceries every week, looking for discounts and bargains on everyday items. But an 18-month investigation into one supermarket giant found that some of those discounts weren't what they seemed. A federal court judge ruling the majority of Coles pricing tickets used for its Down Down promotional campaign were not offering genuine discounts. Gina Cascott-Lieb is chair of the Australian Competition and Consumer Commission.
6: It is very timely for all retailers, particularly as we lead up to end of financial year sales, to ensure that they make accurate pricing and discount claims. The ACCC will continue to take action wherever needed to protect consumers from misleading or deceptive conduct.
5: Coles introduced the Down Down program in June 2010 and marketed it as a promotional campaign designed to reduce the regular shelf price of commonly purchased products, including popular brands like Arnott's, Cadbury and Coca-Cola. More than a decade later, the ACCC sued Coles for misleading customers, arguing that between February 2022 and May 2023, Coles temporarily increased the retail prices of 245 products over a four-week period. Those products, which now cost more, were then passed off as a down-down discount, but were actually more expensive than the previous regular price.
6: Firms should continue to give discounts and to choose the programs they place the discount promotion in, but it has to be accurate and well understood by consumers.
5: Justice Michael O'Brien ruled that although the price increases were justified as a result of supplier cost price increases, the WOS price displayed on the ticket should have remained stable for at least 12 weeks to be classified as the regular price. Therefore, the discount represented on the ticket was not genuine. Alan Fells is a former chairman of the Consumer Watchdog.
7: It's a big win for the ACCC and for consumers, and it's a very heavy blow to Coles. The law was deliberately made simple. If a business engages in misleading or deceptive conduct, it's illegal. No exceptions, conditions, legalities. It's simple. Misleading behaviour is illegal.
5: In a statement, a Coles spokesperson said the supermarket acknowledges the decision and is in the process of reviewing the judgment. Mr. Fell says the defence's legal arguments were, in his view, irrelevant.
7: One was that there's a lot of inflation and they had to put up prices. Yes, but that's irrelevant to deceptive marketing of them. The penalty will almost certainly be in the hundreds of millions. The behaviour affected millions of Australians.
5: Meanwhile, a class action lawsuit will seek compensation for consumers who shopped at Coles and bought the products covered by the case. Woolworths is also being sued by the ACCC over similar allegations of fake discounting. A date for the judgment is yet to be set.
4: Kathleen O'Connor. Donald Trump and his Chinese counterpart Xi Jinping have been holding talks in Beijing today. No American president has visited China in the last 9 years. In fact, not since Mr. Xi last hosted Mr. Trump back in 2017. In welcoming his American guest today, Mr. Xi observed the world was at a crossroads again and posed the question, can China and the US provide greater stability for the world? The ABC's China correspondent Alison Horn is in Beijing. Alison, what sort of welcome has Donald Trump been getting in Beijing today?
8: Plenty of pomp and ceremony, which was to be expected. Donald Trump had always made it clear that he would like some sort of special reception. So as he arrived at the Great Hall of the People, just next to Tiananmen Square, there were school children that were singing. He had a military parade as such. The People's Liberation Army walked past him. It led to an almost awkward interaction, though, when the PLA started playing the American national anthem and Donald Trump saluted the PLA. It's quite an extraordinary photo, seeing an American president saluting what is in most terms considered to be an opposition military. Inside, though, the focus very quickly turned to the serious discussions of China-US relations.
4: Alison, commentators have been predicting there'd be a number of issues on the agenda for the two leaders this afternoon, the war in Iran, the closure of the Strait of Hormuz, trade, Taiwan. Do we know anything as yet about what they have actually discussed?
8: Well, China's state media, which is the official mouthpiece of the government, has released a readout of the conversation. It's pretty vague, saying that there was talk around creating a constructive and stable relationship that would create a framework for the two to work together over the next 3 years. There was talk of a broad agreement of China opening up for more trade deals toward the US in areas like agriculture, tourism, health and law enforcement. But apart from that, we haven't really learned that much else. We're still waiting to hear from the US administration as to what they believe happened in the meeting. We understand that there was some sort of discussion about the Middle East and Ukraine. We don't know exactly what. As Donald Trump toured the Temple of Heaven this afternoon, reporters tried to throw a few questions at him, asking him three times whether or not the issue of Taiwan was discussed. He dodged the question, and then on two subsequent asks, he didn't respond at all. But I think it's pretty clear Taiwan would have been on the agenda. China considers it to be the linchpin in the relationship between the US and itself. And indeed, China has been infuriated that America has promised an $11 billion weapons package to Taiwan. China wants that axed. And I think we could probably surmise that if Donald Trump came here to Beijing asking China to lean on Iran, for example, to try to reopen the Strait of Hormuz, that concessions around Taiwan might have been on the discussion table to help get that across the line.
4: And Alison, a number of American business leaders are also on this trip. Who are they and what are they doing there?
8: Yeah, I think it's really telling about who has come here for what the future of China-US relations will look like. People like the head of Tesla, Elon Musk, that has massive investments inside of China. A lot of production here, a lot of their EVs are made here. Apple's Tim Cook, also huge production capacity here. And NVIDIA, a company that many people may not have heard of but is incredibly important between China and the US. NVIDIA produces really high-grade quality microchips that are needed in the top levels of AI and technology processing. So that gives you a bit of an idea of the kind of trade spaces that both the US and China see as crucial going forward. And Sam, it was quite unusual that not only did President Xi meet with Donald Trump, but he also met with those business leaders. That's something that's virtually unheard of here.
4: The ABC's China correspondent, Alison Horne, speaking to me from Beijing. A review of anti-Semitism at Australian universities has found the institutions have failed to act on racism against Jewish students. The federal government's special envoy to combat anti-Semitism, Gillian Siegel, commissioned the report. The ABC's national education reporter, Connor Duffy, has more for us.
9: Sam, the report was led by an independent assessor, Emeritus Professor Greg Craven. He was appointed by the Special Envoy to Combat Anti-Semitism, Gillian Siegel. She commissioned this work after protests on campus and concerns from Jewish staff and students that they no longer felt safe there. And the report found that anti-Semitism is still a major problem at Australian universities. It found there was conduct that was racist, bigoted, unethical, immoral, and that some academics had to decide whether to come out as Jews. Professor Craven said this was giving Australia a reputation problem. He said not a single university had meaningfully enforced a definition of anti-Semitism that would mean it was embedded in all of their practices and policies. Professor Craven finished his report by effectively brandishing a big stick and warning universities that if this continued, he'd recommend the minister consider consequences that could involve funding or even registration.
4: Connor, we've been hearing today at the Royal Commission on Anti-Semitism and Social Cohesion that the definition of anti-Semitism itself is at times contentious. Can you clarify for us which definition of anti-Semitism Australian universities are using?
9: Sure, Sam. Most universities have adopted a definition that was designed by Universities Australia last year. It says that criticism of Israel is not in and of itself anti-Semitic, but could be if grounded in harmful tropes, stereotypes or assumptions, and when it calls for the elimination of the state of Israel or when it holds Jewish individuals or communities responsible for Israel's actions. Now, when that was implemented, the anti-Semitism envoy welcomed that, though she did say she would prefer the International Holocaust Remembrance Alliance definition. Interesting.

0: standards to tackle anti-Semitism and other types of racism in July, and that they'd have until the end of August to implement them. He said those standards were being designed by a separate anti-Semitism education task force led by businessman and former Chancellor David Gonski. The minister said, "We're making changes to the standards universities must meet to tackle anti-Semitism and other types of racism. That includes having a definition of anti-Semitism and other forms of racism and policy and complaints processes to address it." The Shadow Education Minister, Julian Lisa, was scathing. He said the report was damning of the sector and that the university's response had been pathetic. He explicitly linked it to the Bondi terror attack and said universities needed a cultural shift to even first acknowledge that anti-Semitism was a problem.
1: And Connor, what have the universities themselves had to say?
0: The Group of Eight, which represents Australia's elite research universities, said that it takes the Craven report seriously, said that it had established an independent expert committee to combat anti-Semitism. At the same time, universities operate in difficult and sometimes confronting environments. These are places of debate, protest, and strong disagreement. That does not excuse inaction, but it does mean that leadership requires constant judgment, clarity, and courage. Universities Australia, which represents all of Australia's public universities, said it welcomed the report and it would continue to work with the special envoy. It said universities had strengthened their policies already and were committed to keeping Jewish students and staff feeling safe. The National Tertiary Education Union was singled out for criticism in the report. It's accused the union of effectively isolating Jewish academics. It said the opposition of the National Tertiary Education Union to any form of definition of anti-Semitism was a strong disincentive to seek industrial support. In a statement, the NTU strongly refuted that and said it vehemently opposed anti-Semitism. It said it was only opposed to definitions of anti-Semitism that threaten academic freedom by preventing legitimate criticism.
1: Connor Duffy is the ABC's national education reporter. The Drover's Wife, written by Henry Lawson in the early 1890s, is a revered piece of Australian literature. It's the tale of a woman isolated in the outback, valiantly protecting her children from a venomous snake. The story was rewritten a few years ago by First Nations writer and actor Leah Purcell, and her version has since become a play and a film. Now it's being staged as an opera in Brisbane, as Rachel Mealy reports.
2: I ran into other
3: There aren't many operas that tell an Australian tale and bring Australian scenes to life. Writer, actor and director Leah Purcell rewrote the tale of the Drover's Wife through a feminist and First Nations lens. Her main character, Molly Johnson, is heavily pregnant and alone, caring for her children in the remote Snowy Mountains.
4: What was my mom like?
3: Leah Purcell says the production brings two ancient art forms, opera and Aboriginal storytelling, together for the first time.
5: So I went, oh, wow, opera, how does this work in First Nations world? And when I finally, the penny dropped, I said, Molly has grown up without her Aboriginal heritage, so she's grown up in the white world. What's the sound of the white world? It's the sound of the opera. It's the sound of the orchestra. And then I went, how do we still represent the ancient form of Aboriginal storytelling? Well, that comes through dance. It comes through...

0: orally, verbal, and then chanting. And then the very small, we've chosen the clapstick to be our instrument. But vocally and their presence bring these two ancient forms of storytelling together.
1: She collaborated with George Palmer, who'd had the idea when he saw Purcell's book on his wife's bedside table.
2: As a composer, you think that opera is the summit of your ambitions. I mean, it brings the every aspect of music and performance and theatre together. I wanted, as a composer, to bring Australian stories, uniquely Australian stories, into opera, because we're not used to thinking of opera in the Australian context, and we're certainly not used to thinking of opera using the Australian vernacular.
0: I grew up not knowing, well, not a lot about opera, but I, when you think back, I said, I actually do remember on the ABC, I grew up in the bush, so there's only two channels, 2 o'clock on a Sunday afternoon, there would be some opera, and I loved the scale of this, of the sets, the costumes, and I loved the big voices. So I think that's where I learned to sing quite loud.
1: George Palmer and Leah Purcell worked together to transform the text of the novel and play into a libretto.
3: Hi there.

0: And that's where Nina Korber comes in. The classical soprano also happens to be Leah Purcell's second cousin. She plays the lead role of Molly Johnson.
1: I think particularly with Molly, there are many of the women in our family that are reflected through her in various ways. And then also from the paternal side, through Auntie Leah and my grandparents as well, there are links to Yadika's story as well. So there's family ties woven into this story everywhere. So it is an immense sense of responsibility, but such a gift as well.
0: She says the set and the costumes reflect the colours and textures of the landscape.
1: It is period informed, but it's incredibly grounded in the raw beauty of Australia. There's gorgeous textiles of wool and linen, dyed fabrics. Everything's a little bit roughed up. There's dirt, and this world has been lived in. It's very gritty. It's very magical, yet very grounded at the same time.
2: That report from Rachel Mealy in Brisbane. Thanks for joining me for PM. I'm Samantha Donovan. Stay tuned to ABC Radio and News Radio for the budget reply speech from the opposition leader, Angus Taylor. That'll be broadcast at 7:30pm tonight, East Coast time. We'll be back at the same time tomorrow. Good night.
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4: The Treasurer is selling this week's budget as if it's an attempt to help young people locked out of home ownership.
5: I'd rather defend a shift in policy than leave a broken status quo in place to do more damage. Too many Australians, particularly young Australians, are locked out of the housing market, and that's what motivates us.
4: And it will help. But beneath the changes to capital gains tax, to income tax and the taxation of trusts lies a deeper shift, one whose outlines are only now becoming apparent days after the budget. The shift is to treat people who make money from work differently to people who make money, from bank interest, from financial instruments, those sorts of things. And there's a lot more in the budget besides. We're about to hear from a former Victorian Treasury official, a former New South Wales Treasury official, and a former Commonwealth Treasury official, all three of whom described the changes as uncommonly bold, perhaps the boldest this century, the boldest in a generation. Welcome to The Economy Stupid on ABC Radio National with me, Peter Martin, and our guests, former Victorian Treasury and Commonwealth Treasury official Amy Oster, who now runs Policy Institute Australia, former New South Wales Treasury official, she's done a lot more besides, Arina Sathanapalli, who now runs the Grattan Institute, and former Commonwealth Treasury economist Tom Crowley, who's now the ABC's economics reporter in Parliament House. Welcome, Amy.

0: Aaron and Tom.
1: Thank you, Peter. Good to be here.
2: Great to be here, Peter.
3: Lovely to be here.
0: Tom, in that post-budget speech, the one we just heard a bit of, Treasurer Jim Chalmers used the words generational or generations or intergenerational 12 times, once every 2 minutes. Is that the right frame? Is that the best way of looking at this divide, or is there another one?
1: Look, I think it's one of two, and the other one also begins with the same three letters, and that is generosity. And that was the main word when Labor last visited these tax concessions back in 2019. I actually went back to have a look at that 2019 election when Jim Chalmers was the shadow finance minister. And it was like stepping into a time vortex. He was talking about the top end of town. These are tax breaks for, you know, essentially the 1%. And in the lead up to this budget, that was not at all what he was saying. It was all about intergenerational housing. And questions were beginning to be asked from some people who knew where this might be going to say, well, if you're going to grandfather, are you going to necessarily do all that much on the intergenerational front? And so I thought it was interesting to see how much the budget, yes, as you say, is built around this housing narrative, but also really took a step back into this narrative, framing these tax concessions as unfair because the benefits of them go overwhelmingly to those at the very top of the income scale. Some new analysis from the Commonwealth Treasury on that front that I thought was really interesting in the budget papers, and perhaps we can get into it. The first picture that I have ever seen of the lifetime income distribution of the benefits of these tax concessions, all three together, the capital gains tax discount, negative gearing and discretionary trusts, and the 1%, a skyscraper next to everybody else on a bar graph that I'm audio describing. Really interesting analysis there, and a full-throated argument that the government is making alongside its generational argument about fairness. Contentious territory for them to be in, but that's where we now find ourselves.
0: Are they moving away from treating income from wages the same as income from, you name it, capital gains, trusts, whatever?
1: I think that that is where they will continue to head, yes. And that's the other key part of this budget, which is the WATO, WATO. I don't know that anyone's quite worked out how to pronounce it yet.
0: Working Australians Tax Offset.
1: That's the one.
0: The
1: and we
0: acronym.
1: Better get used to it because it's $250 a year now, small to begin with.
0: It works out at more than that. If you consider it as an increase to the tax-free threshold, it works out at $1,800. It adds to your tax-free threshold and I guess moves it up nearer to $20,000, but only if you are a worker. If you are someone who gets your money from trusts, someone who gets your money from capital gains, you'll pay 30% minimum instantly from the first dollar. No tax-free threshold for you. This is a big change. Aaron, might this be the start of a dual-track income tax system, the kind that was discussed at the Productivity Roundtable, the one you took part in last year, where we don't treat income as income, we treat it differently if it comes from work and differently if it comes from, how can I put this, I'm not wishing to be pejorative, unearned income.
3: Yeah, so I think this is one of the features of our tax system, our personal income tax system, as we muddle it all together. And we have a single set of progressive tax scales that apply to income no matter how you get it. But then we have a series of different concessions for different types of instruments. And then until this budget, some clever ways to get out of it, depending on how you structured your tax affairs, particularly income splitting. Now, when I spoke to the Reform Roundtable last year, you know, it kind of went through how

0: talking about labour income first, labour income is available to everybody, right? It is the thing you can do no matter what you start with in life, no matter who your parents are. But also labour income is generally not particularly mobile. So you work where you work and you can apply a progressive scale to labour income in a way that is harder for what you can call capital income. Capital is typically a bit more mobile. And so there are reasons to tax those two things differently, and they go in different directions. There are arguments you would make to tax labour more lightly because of this sense that it's available to everybody. But equally, there's arguments you might make to tax capital more lightly because it's more mobile, and so you're more worried about it going elsewhere.
1: It'd be different. Whatever you did, it wouldn't necessarily be the same.
0: That's exactly right. And I think that the case for a progressive tax system applies with labour income. When you come to non-labour income, that's when you're typically trying to create the least distortion possible. You want a simple system that is hard to avoid through structuring, a flat rate applies to everything, that enables people to then put their money in the place that most makes sense for them, most makes sense for their appetite for risk, for the reward they're seeking, rather than having a system, which is effectively the system we've had, where particular forms of investment make sense for tax reasons rather than for their fundamentals. And in particular, you can time your investment actions or the things you do with your money to minimise your tax burden rather than timing them in a way that would otherwise make sense for you.
1: And the budget papers talked about this. They said people time their capital gains to when they're on a very low tax rate or a zero tax rate to begin with because they've retired and they get the first $18,000 or so tax-free, which is frankly outrageous. It merely is a matter of timing when you'd expect their capital gains to be taxed. Amy, is that sort of rebalancing needed to treat wage income differently, not necessarily higher or lower, but differently to income from money?
2: I think the rebalancing is needed. And I want to start off by saying I think the government really is to be congratulated and commended for tackling these sacred cows. I mean, you know, tax reform is sort of the third rail, and this is really...
1: For non-Americans, can you tell us, and I think we'd like to know, what is the third rail?
2: Like the electrified rail, you know?
1: Explain what the US rail system is like.
2: Well, to be honest, I'm not sure I know the details of that. I'm an economist, not an engineer, but I know you don't go near it because it's electrified.
1: It's the middle track, isn't it? So you've got two tracks, one for one wheel, one for the other. In the middle is an electrified track that provides the power to the trains. Do not touch it.
2: Don't touch it. It's electrified.
1: So they're doing that. They're beginning to touch what we had thought was the third rail.
2: And it's critically important. You were talking about how this has been pitched as intergenerational equity, that it's about wealth. I think for me, when I look at it, this is about two things. People who are able to accumulate wealth in housing, because when we look at that chart in the budget papers, that is primarily about housing. It's not surprising that people who are older accumulate more wealth. That is what will generally naturally occur over a lifetime. But of course, that's not only older people, because as we know, single older women are the fastest growing cohort of homelessness. So it is generally true, but it is not specifically true. I think what's really important about this tax reform and what was talked about a lot in the tax forum that was the precursor to the economic roundtable is the issue that we're having on our income tax progressivity, meaning that you have not insignificant proportion of people who are in the very upper tax brackets who pay an effective tax rate that's the same as somebody who earns half the income they do. And that is because of the access to these kinds of tax breaks. So it's moving against what really should be a much more, and what we intend to be, a progressive income tax system. And that's where the inequity comes in, I think.
1: Tom, might an end game of this be that tax-free threshold we've got, $18,000, a bit more than that. You can understand how that's a good thing for someone going back into the workforce or a child starting work. It's perhaps unreasonable for them to pay tax on the first dollars they earn. I don't think anyone would say that it's reasonable for someone making a capital gain to pay no tax on the first dollars they earn. Might the end result of this be that

0: It's called the Working Australians Tax Offset. You know, the benefit in terms of the tax-free threshold is $1,800 to start with. That ultimately, this becomes the tax-free threshold. That is that workers get their first $20,000 tax-free, but not anyone who makes money in any other way. Has the Treasurer, he seems to be hinting that he wouldn't be adverse to moving in that direction.
1: I think it's probably a few steps ahead, but yes, he absolutely has said that he plans to build on this in some way. I think in the short term, that's more likely to be just a bigger version of the offset roughly as it looks now. I think, you know, maybe it's Treasury's master plan that eventually you might be able to use this to kind of build, in a sense, brick by brick, a dual income tax system where whether you know, replace the tax-free threshold with a version of the same thing on something that looks like a wages tax schedule and then have what might be closer to it, just a flat tax on investment, and maybe the number 30 is the magic number that is starting to appear. I'm not necessarily, I think we'd be getting too far ahead of ourselves if we thought that that was where Labor was going to go immediately. I think that the idea of replacing the tax-free threshold would be a difficult thing intuitively for people of the Labor fold to wrap their heads around, perhaps. But I do think that, I mean, bringing it back for a moment to the politics, that the distinction between active and passive income, to put it that way, is one that I think Labor feels that it is onto a winner with. But also, people from the Liberal side of politics who I've spoken to this week, who've been very deflated of late for reasons we can all understand, feel that they have something interesting to say now about the economy as well, and that this has given something that they can react to, because there are a lot of young people, you know, we don't know how big the group is, you know, thinking about themselves as share market players. There are apps now that allow people with relatively low means to just sort of pick and choose shares, and people who look at ETFs and that sort of thing more than they might have in the past, who feel like they're being talked about when you draw this distinction between active and passive income. So it's an interesting political terrain.
2: I mean, look, can I come in on this? Not from the politics perspective, but maybe, you know, as the sort of Treasury master plan perspective. As our population gets older and as the proportion of people who are working for a wage shrinks, I do think you have to think a bit more actively about a tax system that's resilient to that change, and think particularly hard about how you preserve those work incentives for labour and how you realistically raise the money you need for services when a greater share of your population are earning their income in a passive income sense. And so I can see why, you know, from a Treasury perspective, if you're thinking not for the next 10 years, but you're thinking 20 or 30 years ahead, you want a system that's going to be resilient to that shift in your working age population.
0: I should point out that if you're interested in what the changes to negative gearing and capital gains tax will do to housing, who gets to own homes, who gets to rent, what homes and rents cost, we've just done a whole podcast about that, a special emergency edition of The Economy Stupid, in conjunction with ABC Radio's By Design. We put the two shows together. It's now on your podcast feed. There's an awful lot more in this year's budget, and an awful lot by the usual standards. And we're about to discuss whether what's in the overstuffed tin will do what it says on the tin, here on The Economy Stupid on ABC Radio National with me, Peter Martin. A guest this week, three former Treasury officials, New South Wales, Commonwealth and Victoria, Arina Sathanapalli, Tom Crowley and Amy Oster. Just one of the 15 measures in the productivity package in the budget is reforming the permanent migration points test to better select higher skilled migrants. That's a massive program all by itself. All of those budget watchers, people who've been chanting forever, productivity measures, do something to improve productivity. Have they got what they wanted? There's an awful lot here.
2: There is an awful lot here. And I think that that's, you know, maybe what didn't get enough attention on budget night. Fair enough. It's not as sexy as some of the, you know, the big tax stuff. But
0: lifting productivity isn't sexy. It is a lot of small individual things, which hopefully work when they're added together.
2: That's right. Look, that's the position we're in today, that there's a whole lot of, I think there's this lovely metaphor that, like, you know, a cricket metaphor, that we're in a world of lots of ones and twos rather than big sixes. Those big sixes might come, but they'll come from technology, they'll come from developments through innovation. But what government can do is all of those ones and twos, or working on those things that are a drag on our ability to get the most out of our human capital, the most out of our infrastructure. And so there are a couple of, like, wonderful kernels in the budget. Obviously, there's going to be work that needs to be done off the back of this to actually make the reforms stick. But the one you mentioned, Grattan did a big piece of work 2 years ago on the points test. And we went away and we looked at all of the data on how people who move to Australia fare over their lifetimes, in order to understand what it is that our points test system ought to be doing when it's trying to select the most skilled applicants. Now, we don't have enough spots for all of the people who would like to move to Australia, so we need to put in place the best test that we can to be able to select people, but also be able to select them in a way that doesn't necessarily have them jumping through unnecessary hoops. The system we have at the moment sets up a whole lot of hoops and criteria, and what we found is that most of those don't actually correlate to what creates success in Australia. And so what we recommended was that the system be simplified down to the key things that matter, being education level, English language, and skilled work experience, and that for people who meet those things with the highest amount of points, that they should be guaranteed a visa. And what we should get rid of is, you know, lists of skills shortages that basically get people doing certain sorts of jobs or certain sorts of training courses in order to get points on the points test, because those things don't actually stack up in terms of what gets the best outcomes.
0: So this is one good thing. What's your favourite, Amy, from a packed menu of things?
3: Can I have a few? It's very hard. It's very hard to pick one. So I love the making free access to standards from Standards Australia.
0: Isn't this amazing? We charge builders $1,600 to be able to read the building standards that they're required to abide by.
3: Yeah, it's insane. I mean, you can understand why over a period of time that happened, and, you know, but you look at the end result and you say, that makes no sense at all. The second one that I was just so happy to see mentioned in the budget papers was streamlining administration of the payroll tax, because from a business perspective, this is absolutely the most costly tax to comply with.
0: Each state does it, and yet most businesses are across more than one state.
3: But it's not just that. Payroll tax does not have prefill. It's basically not digitized. So, you know, now if you're paying your own income tax, the ATO sends this thing in every year and says, this is what you think we owe because of this. And you look through it and you go, oh, I need to adjust here and there. Whereas for a business, you're doing it from scratch every single time. It is a tremendous time suck in terms of compliance. So I love that it was mentioned. But the challenge is, how do you actually get that done? Policy and implementation almost works like a neural pathway. It's got channels that flow. And if you want to change the dynamic, it's a lot of work. So it's mentioned there's some funding for this kind of really important deregulatory work, improved regulatory compliance practices. But how are we going to actually make that happen? We need some of the structural change in how we implement policy to do that.
0: Might it also be, Tom, that the Commonwealth itself isn't very good at things? So by trying to do everything everywhere all at once, I mean, look at the cases where the Commonwealth has actually tried to do things. Pink bats, defence procurement, things like that. The skills aren't necessarily there. And lots of these measures, the huge suite of measures in the budget, actually require careful implementation.
1: They do. I mean, I think the implementation is one thing. The dealing with these kind of, you know, intransigent stakeholders and the different interests that are at play here is the other. And that's where I'm particularly just interested to see how the one that I, it was my favourite on the list that Aaron mentioned before, the migration points test, is a good example of something that's going to be really hard to see through, both the points test and the commitment to reduce the time it takes for migrants to have their qualifications recognised so that they can work here, both things that Martin Parkinson has been talking about for a long time, really hard to get right. I mean, the occupational licensing question. You've got to go through occupation by occupation, professional bodies, unions with their own thoughts to bear in every single different occupation, making a case for total exceptionalism. You know, it's almost like the occupational equivalent of NIMBYism, not in my profession, that, oh, yes, you know, we're all in favour of the skills recognition, but in our particular profession, there's this thing you've got to think about, and only this sort of person who's gone through this Australian accreditation process can possibly expect to have their skills recognised. And you know, you can make a commitment to resolve that, but the amount of political will it takes to get through it is really difficult. And I think on the skills front specifically, Labor had a pretty good crack at that in the last term, doing a lot of that unglamorous work of tripartite consultation, as they call it, getting businesses and unions in the room together, trying to figure out where those competing tensions were, ended up in the long grass. And I worry that the same could happen here again, because as soon as it gets really controversial and maybe away from headline news, it can be really easy to just sort of let something die quietly. So that will be the challenge, not just on the productivity dimension of this budget, but on so many of them. I think the NDIS is a whole other topic that we could talk about there as well, where the implementation will matter.
0: Perhaps we should. You're giving the impression that the Treasurer is biting off a lot of things, all of the right things. The question now is whether the government can chew. Amy, while doing this, the government's under all sorts of pressure to restrain spending from the Reserve Bank, among other stakeholders, to take pressure off inflation. And the NDIS would be a big part of that. How's the government doing on that?
3: Tackling the NDIS is huge, and maybe it's overdue, but it is a very, very difficult path. And I think, you know, there's a round of applause there that this process is now underway. A couple of other things really stood out to me. One was the evident cap on APS, on the size of the public service, so much so that the Mandarin actually called this government the Razor Gang, which sort of made me have a giggle. But, you know, this is a government that came into office talking about restoring the public service. There's been a lot of hiring. We've now come to the end of that process. And I think the finance minister has been very clear about that. That's an important part. And the third thing is the way that the cost of living relief was structured and framed. It is much more targeted at lower income households than previous cost of relief offerings have been. And it's much more specific to areas that are really hurting. So it is not the, if you like, cash splash approach that we've seen.
0: Yeah, in the past, you got it if you used electricity. The more electricity you use, the bigger your house, the more benefit you got. You
3: exactly
0: got it
3: right.
0: If you use petrol. The more petrol, diesel your car used, the more you got. You would give it marks both for discipline and ambition, but I suppose, as Tom was just saying, it's in the doing.
3: Of course. Of course, it is in the doing, and you know, and there's a lot of work to be done, and you know, and you look at the aggregates and you say, okay, well, expenditure as a share of GDP is still about 1 percentage point higher over the forwards than it was in the coalition's last pre-COVID budget, and it would be nice if we could get back there, you know, and in an environment where we're still fighting inflation, that would maybe help. Nonetheless, I think a lot of effort has been put in on the expenditure side.
1: And just to be clear, Peter, I mean, I don't point to the kind of the daunting scale of the ambition as a reason not to, rather than just an exhortation that the implementation part is important and keep going. And I think to return to Arena's cricket metaphor, it's about, you know, at this stage of the test match, maybe that the ones and twos need to, you need to accumulate, build a partnership, start to make a difference on the scoreboard and keep going at this rather than just the announcement. And I think that Amy's points are excellent.
2: Yeah. I mean, one of the things about spending, we did a bit of analysis just to have a look at that, you know, that overall growth in spending. And it is driven by two things. It is driven by the NDIS and it is driven by aged care. So, of course, you need spending discipline across the board. But if you're really concerned about the so-called size of government, those are the two things you need to look at. One of those, I think the NDIS, they've gone and set out the really tough decisions. There are probably some more tough decisions down the track on aged care and hospitals. Now, either we make some really tough decisions there in terms of lowering service standards, or we grapple with the fact that it is just more expensive to be an older, richer country. And that's where the tax side comes in. So I think that there's things you can do in spending, but really the NDIS and aged care are where you can make a big difference.
0: Aruna, Amy, Tom, thank you. Before we go, as is traditional, anything to look out for in the days and weeks ahead? Amy.
3: Well, can I be a little bit tongue-in-cheek and say I live in Melbourne, so I'm really watching this weekend to see if Carlton gets a departure of Coach Bounce.
0: This is a sporting program.
3: But beyond that, and one thing that another element of the budget that I think hasn't gotten probably nearly the attention it deserves is what's happening on the defense side. And this week, of course, President Trump is meeting Xi Jinping, and I guess we'll see if he gets his hug.
0: Aruna.
2: Oh, look, I mean, we're going to put out some work towards the back end of this month on energy and on gas. This budget was quite quiet on some of that stuff, maybe deflating a few expectations, particularly on gas tax. So we're going to be doing some work on that and putting out a few things about how Australia's system needs to adapt to a smaller role for gas in the future.
0: You look like the cat with the cream on budget night, because the Grattan agenda, which was doing things about capital gains tax, doing things about trust, taking a look at negative gearing. I suppose it's a good reason not to give up.
2: No, well, I mean, no, not quite the cat with the cream. I think I'd echo Amy's point. Like, it has been so long since, you know, we've gotten into the box of tax reform. Now, I am absolutely ready to debate the fine details, and we might not have those 100% correct, and I think all of the experts will be happy to have that conversation. At least we're having the conversation. It's not some abstract hypothetical conversation. If the government would ever do tax reform, we could maybe talk about whether inflation indexing is better than X, Y, or Z. We're actually getting to do it. So yeah, I think that was excitement shared across many people who I share Amy's view. Tax is a tremendously important part of the fundamentals of structuring our society and our economy, and we've ruled it out for too long.
0: What are you looking out for, Tom?
1: Well, I'm also looking forward to some football, some sunshine, just anything that's not being in this awful windowless building that is Parliament House at the end of this week. But one more event to get through first, and that is the budget reply speech tonight from Angus Taylor. And to pick up on Aruna's note, I think tax indexation, bracket creep might be a theme tonight and give us even more to talk about on the tax reform front. So I'm looking forward to seeing exactly what that will look like. It's a throw everything at the wall and see what sticks approach from the opposition leader coming this evening.
0: Tom Crowley will be watching it in Parliament House, where he's the ABC's economics reporter. Aruna Sathanapalli is the head of the Grattan Institute. Amy Oster is the head of Policy Institute Australia. Thank you so much for today's post-budget program.
1: Thanks, Peter.
3: Thanks, Peter.
2: Thanks, Peter.
0: And thank you for listening. 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Thanks to producer Sam Carmody. Happy Budget Week. 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
12: Hi, Frank Kelly here, and coming up on the Radio National Hour, why did the company behind the online educational platform Canvas pay a huge ransom to hackers, and will they now end up on the suckers list? And just what exactly did go down in the Philippine Senate overnight? There was gunfire, a lot of it, and some terrified senators and staff running for their lives. Then there's a senator on the run from an ICC arrest warrant. Where's he now? Nobody knows. But I'll bring you the latest on this political intrigue after the news.
13: Good evening, Jonathan Hopper with ABC News. Federal opposition leader Angus Taylor is delivering his budget in reply, unveiling a plan to crack down on migration, which will see welfare limited to Australian citizens. Political reporter Lexi Junawick has more.
6: Under Mr Taylor's newly released proposal, non-citizens, including permanent residents, would be barred from the NDIS and 17 different welfare programs, including JobSeeker and Youth Allowance. Mr Taylor says exemptions to the rules would be carved out for certain cases, and grandfathering would apply to people already on the NDIS, but he would not provide detailed cost estimates of the plan. Mr Taylor's budget reply also pledges to process and deport 70,000 visa overstayers and lays out a plan to tie migration to housing construction on a one-to-one basis.
13: The WA Nationals have joined the state government in demanding the National Pesticides Regulator approve the use of a double-dose poison amid a mouse plague in the state's Midwest. Farmers have submitted an emergency application for permission to use 50-gram zinc phosphide baits rather than the current 25-gram baits, which have not stopped the mouse breeding cycle. The Australian Pesticides and Veterinary Medicines Authority says they need to be satisfied it will be safe. Nationals MP Lachlan Hunter says it's time for action.
14: To get on with it and approve these higher dosage baits so we can actually nip this in the bud to ensure that we don't have more devastating impacts on the Western Australian economy.
13: A consumer law expert says the judgment against Coles shows misleading discount campaigns are unacceptable regardless of the rationale behind them. Federal Court Judge Michael O'Brien has found that in 13 of the 14 sample discount tickets submitted to the court, the discount was not genuine, ruling Coles broke consumer law. The consumer watchdog, the ACCC, says it will seek a substantial penalty. Consumer law professor Jeannie Patterson says the ruling sends a clear message that misleading marketing is unacceptable.
15: It will have implications for all businesses selling goods. The broader point goes very clearly that the focus is on the customer, their expectations that have been created by the marketing campaign, not the reasons behind the marketing campaign or the intentions of the retailer.
13: $9 million of taxpayer funds have been allocated to the cost of security for the administrator overseeing the embattled CFMEU. National Work reporter Bronwyn Herbert has more.
16: Budget papers show $5.3 million has been set aside over the next 2 years to cover personal security costs for the CFMEU administrator. The funding comes on top of about $4 million already spent on security and related costs for the administrator. The union was placed into administration in 2024 amid long-running allegations linking parts of the organisation to organised crime and corruption. The Fair Work Commission is yet to appoint a permanent administrator after last month barrister Mark Irving stepped down from the role midway through his three-year term.
13: Cuba's energy minister says the island has completely run out of fuel oil and diesel as a US blockade continues to cut off supplies. Vicente de la Olevi says the national grid is in a critical state with parts of the capital Havana going without electricity for 20 hours a day. Neither Mexico nor Venezuela, which were once the top suppliers of oil to Cuba, have sent fuel to the island since US President Donald Trump threatened to impose tariffs on any country breaching the blockade. In basketball, six-time NBL MVP Bryce Cotton says he's excited ahead of his long-awaited debut for the Australian Boomers. The American-born 33-year-old gained his Australian citizenship last year and will don the green and gold as part of Australia's qualifiers for next year's World Cup. The Boomers will play against Guam and the Philippines at Perth Arena in July. Cotton says representing Australia at a World Cup would be an amazing opportunity.
17: To have an opportunity to be a part of that, whether it's representing the country I was born in or another country thinking enough of me to want me to represent their country is, you know, of equal honour in my mind.
13: WA's weather for tomorrow, light showers or drizzle over the southwest land division, southern goldfields, Eucla and southern interior, chance of a thunderstorm over the southeastern goldfields, far eastern, southeast coastal district and Eucla. In Perth, 11 degrees overnight before a partly cloudy Friday with a high chance of showers, most likely in the morning, a top tomorrow of 19. Right now in the city, 17.2.
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Hello, I'm Frank Kelly, and this is the Radio National Hour, coming to you from the land of the Gadigal people of the Eora Nation in Sydney. Coming up... Filipino senators and staff run for their lives as gunshots rang out in the Manila Senate. The chaotic scenes were broadcast live on national TV. But was it a gunfight or was it a smokescreen to protect Senator Ronald De La Rosa, the chief enforcer of former President Rodrigo Duterte, now wanted by the ICC for crimes against humanity? Also ahead, never pay a ransom.

0: It's the cardinal rule when dealing with hackers. But the company behind online learning platform Canvas has reportedly done a deal with cyber criminals who stole the personal details of 270 million people, including many Australian students. Are they going to end up on the suckers list of vulnerable targets? And the highly curable cancer that's killing nearly 4,000 Australian men every year. Former Labor Deputy Prime Minister Wayne Swan joins me to talk about his very personal campaign to get men tested for prostate cancer. It might have snuck in a few questions about politics, but hey, how could I resist? He's known as Bato, or The Rock, and for a brief moment he was holed up in the Philippine Senate because he's wanted by the International Criminal Court on charges of murder. As the chief enforcer of former President Rodrigo Duterte's war on drugs, which killed thousands of people, Ronald De La Rosa is accused of crimes against humanity. But what happens next is now anyone's guess, because the wanted senator is in hiding. Throw in some mysterious gunshots in the parliament overnight, possibly to create deliberate chaos and allow the senator to flee, along with a separate, completely separate political drama centred on Duterte's daughter and Philippines Vice President Sara Duterte, who is facing charges of bribery and corruption, and you've got a sense of the political confusion in Manila right now. Meantime, 81-year-old former President Rodrigo Duterte is awaiting trial in The Hague for his alleged role in the murder of thousands during his deadly reign. Michael Yusinko is a senior research fellow at the Ateneo Policy Centre based in Metro Manila. Michael, welcome to the Radio National Hour.
1: Thank you, Fran, and nice to be with you.
0: Michael, let's start with the mysterious gunshots that rang out across the Senate earlier today. Reuters describes it as a volley of gunfire inside the Senate building. Do you know anything more about that?
1: Yeah, so it involved 37 shots, but it only came from one direction. So the shots came from the security group that is based in the Senate. The gunfire came from them and from them alone. So there was no gun battle to speak of.
0: So what led to the gunfire?
1: So that is still unclear. So they have the gunman in custody. Based on the reports again, that this person is an employee of the National Bureau of Investigation, which is a law enforcement agency in the Philippines. The reports say that he is employed as a driver.
0: Okay, well, what about the man at the center of all this drama? From the reports I've read, it seems he ran away from law enforcement officers and sought refuge in his Senate office. What can you tell us about where he is now? Is he still holed up in the Senate? What's going on?
1: So the latest report is that he's no longer holed up in the Senate. So that actually is the bone of contention now, because when it was announced a couple of months ago that there was a pending arrest warrant for him issued by the ICC, he went into hiding. So this was a couple of months ago. He went into hiding. Although many people knew where he was, he was absent for many, many, many months from his job as a senator. And then he appeared this Monday. Suddenly he appeared. He went to the Senate to participate in a change of leadership of the Senate. So he was part of the group that removed the incumbent Senate president at that time. But as he was entering the Senate premises, the National Bureau of Investigation, the NBI, tried to serve the arrest warrant, but he ran away. So the video of him running away through the staircase is now a viral video. So he ran away and sought the help of his allies in the Senate, who by that time now control the Senate. So they concocted this arrangement of the Senate now protecting him. They made the Senate like a sanctuary for him. And so the NBI backed off while they wait for the Supreme Court to determine.

0: whether he can be arrested or not.
1: There are so many directions that I could go in my questions to you now.
0: Sorry.
1: But no, what I want to know is, what is President Marcos Jr. saying or doing about all this? I understand he's called an emergency cabinet meeting and he's publicly denied that his government ordered the arrest or sent in the troops, isn't he? If it wasn't the president, who was it?
0: Yeah, this is the irony here, because when he said that they weren't involved, I mean, the Marcos administration wasn't involved, that's actually a believable assertion, no, coming from him. Because it doesn't make sense for them to storm the Senate and arrest him, because they're still waiting for the Supreme Court anyway to make a determination as to whether he can be validly arrested or not.
1: But who else could order in the National Bureau of Investigations to storm the building?
0: No one, because only the president can do that. So the stories circulating now is that essentially it was this is like an inside job, that there are groups within the Senate that orchestrated this to allow the Senator De La Rosa to escape, which is, I think, what's happened now, because he's now nowhere to be found. He's no longer in the premises of the Senate. So the more plausible scenario is that this was an orchestrated gun fight, right? They tried to make it as dramatic as possible so that it will cause panic. They used social media as well to make it more dramatic. And this atmosphere of chaos and you know, fear is, I think, what allowed the senator to escape.
1: You're listening to Radio National Hour. My guest is Michael Yusinko from the Ateneo Policy Center, which is based in Manila, talking about the political situation, a mystery really unfolding in the Philippines. Just remind us, can you, Michael, who is this man they call Bato? Who is Senator De La Rosa? How close was he to President Rodrigo Duterte? And what role did he play in the drug wars? What's at the center of this ICC warrant?
0: So he's very close to the former president. One can even say that Senator De La Rosa functioned as his sort of henchman, to be literary about it. So their relationship goes back to the days when the former president was still a mayor in Davao City, which is a city in Mindanao. And by the way, they're both from Mindanao. They're both from Davao City. So they're not just, professionally close, but they come from the same region. So his role in the drug war of President Duterte is very crucial, because he was then the chief of police of the country back then when the drug war was being implemented. So he was really the man in charge of the entire operations. So that's how prominent he was in the implementation of that program.
1: And the ICC warrant has accused De La Rosa of crimes against humanity. He is mentioned by ICC prosecutors as a co-conspirator in Rodrigo Duterte's case in the International Criminal Court. How extensive are the crimes that they're accused of, well, that Duterte is accused of before the ICC? I'm not sure what's in the list of crimes that are charged against De La Rosa.
0: The role of De La Rosa was indispensable in the implementation of the drug war. That means the deaths or the extrajudicial killings that occurred have his handprint, right? Had his say-so. So it's only natural for the charges or the prosecutor in the ICC to, you know, make that link that De La Rosa is not just a foot soldier of the former president, but was really part of the brain thrust of the entire operation.
1: And how do the Filipino people feel about this? Because, you know, if your theory is right, and this was a diversionary tactic, if you like, by the senator himself, I mean, he made a public video appeal which said, I hope you can help me, do not allow another Filipino to be brought to The Hague. And he basically called on his supporters to mobilise him. I mean, what is the level of support for him and for Rodrigo Duterte in The Hague, in his fight against the ICC? How do most people in the Philippines feel about them and about this international intervention?
0: So majority of the population want them to be held accountable for the extrajudicial killings. So that's very clear in the surveys. But of course, their supporters are very loyal. And when I say supporters, I'm mostly referring to the Filipinos in their region, Mindanao. They're very loyal to them, even though many of them will admit that what happened during the drug war was wrong and someone has to pay for it. But their loyalty to the former president is very strong, and they still believe that if the former president would be held accountable, it has to be in the Philippines through our own courts. And that goes as well with Senator De La Rosa. So while majority of the Philippines want both of them to be held accountable, majority of the Philippines accept that the ICC now has the case, and that has to be seen through.
1: My guest is Michael Yusinko from the Ateneo Policy Center based in Manila, talking about the political situation unfolding in the Philippines. This week, it's been a busy week in terms of political drama, in a sense. The vice president of the country, Sara Duterte, she's the former president's daughter. She was also impeached, I believe, due to face a Senate trial over allegations of corruption, bribery and misuse of public funds. What's the story here? What's happened?
0: So on last Monday, the lower house, the House of Representatives, were set to vote on whether to impeach her or not, right? So that was the big deal, the big story of that day. But the Senate, on the same day, apparently, the group that supports her or her allies in the Senate were maneuvering to wrestle the leadership away from the Senate president back then, Senate President Tito Soto. And they were able to do that. They were able to garner enough votes, you know, remove him from his position and put their own ally in the position. So that was really the second burning story of that day. But as I said, Senator De La Rosa was entering the premises, they tried to arrest him, and then that sort of took over everything. And now the impeachment of the vice president is now like the third most interesting story of the day. But we were all under the impression that the leadership change was happening because the allies of Vice President Duterte want to control the Senate so that either they can delay the impeachment trial or they can sort of control the impeachment proceedings when it goes to the Senate. The fact that they were trying to protect one of their allies from being arrested, that sort of took over our you know, collective concern now.
1: Just further on, the vice president, Sara Duterte, she is the daughter of Rodrigo Duterte. And just to remind people listening that she actually stood on a joint ticket with Bongbong Marcos Jr., who is now the president. So that originally those two were allies, now they are rivals. Sara Duterte is, because of her position, a potential future president, or was. What's the level of support for her in the country now? How is the Duterte political brand, if you like, regarded by the people?
0: Right now, Duterte supporters are solid, very loyal. as I said earlier.
1: And that includes for the daughter as well.
0: Yes. But the

0: Problem with that is that the politicians who support the former president may not be as strongly supportive of the vice president, his daughter. While regular people that follow them are very loyal to both of them. But the politicians from Mindanao in particular, they are loyal, or maybe they're afraid of the father, but not so much with the daughter.
1: And again, it's worth reminding people that the vice president, Sara Duterte, she's accused, as I said, of corruption and misuse of funds, but also of plotting the assassination of President Marcos Jr. I mean, this is extraordinarily, as I say, dramatic political maneuverings. Hard to follow here from Australia, but what does the public make of all this? And how can someone who is accused of threatening to plot the assassination of the president still be the vice president and have significant support in the parliament?
0: So it's crazy, right? But as I was saying before, the support for Vice President Duterte in the lower house is now very weak. Hence, the vote to impeach her. Even the politicians from Mindanao or the lawmakers from Mindanao voted to impeach her, which tells me that they are loyal to the father but not to her. Really, ultimately, the vice president in the Philippines is really, literally, a spare tire of the president. The vice president has no government function at all, except to be ready to be president at any time.
1: Just finally, Michael, this is back to the drama of the gunshots fired in the

0: in Philippine politics, anything can happen.
1: Certainly looks that way from here, Michael. Thank you very much for joining us.
0: My pleasure, Fran. Thank you also.
1: Michael Yusinko is a lawyer and a senior research fellow at the think tank, the Ateneo Policy Center in Manila. He's also doing his PhD at Curtin Law School. 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
3: 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Don't miss it.
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1: It was an enormous cyber attack, a breach of the global education online platform Canvas, which is used by thousands of universities and schools around the world, including many here in Australia. A week ago, hackers linked to the cybercrime group Shiny Hunters claimed to have accessed data from up to 275 million users spread across nearly 9,000 institutions, exposing names, emails, enrolment details, and even private messages between students and their teachers. And in an extraordinary move yesterday, the company behind Canvas, that's a company called Instructure, revealed it had reached an agreement with the hackers to recover and destroy the stolen data, a sign experts say that a ransom was likely paid, possibly to the tune of millions of dollars. So what exactly has happened here? How did the hackers breach such a widely used platform? And what does it mean for millions of students and staff? Are we entering an era where paying off the hackers becomes part of doing business? Nigel Fair is the former head of the AFP's High Tech Crime Centre, and these days he's Professor of Cybersecurity at Monash University. Nigel, welcome to the Radio National Hour.
5: G'day, Fran.
1: Nigel, first, can you just step us through this? What is Canvas and why is it such a significant target for these hackers?
5: Canvas is an online portal for university, school, TAFE, etc. students where they receive their tuition online, they upload their assignments, they receive their marks. It's that software that allows an institution to communicate with a student. It's particularly important because it holds a lot of sensitive information about the student themselves, names, dates of birth, marks, etc.
1: I want to come back to the information, but what can you tell us? What do we actually know about how this breach happened? What was the vulnerability exploited and how did the hackers get in?
5: Well, we haven't been told the specific vulnerability of what the hackers were used, but it's important because instead of a hacker trying to get into a TAFE or a university or a school, they've got into the supply chain. So instead of doing many hacks, they've done one and got access to student data globally, including in a lot of institutions in Australia.
1: Do we know where they got into the supply chain? Because Canvas is used, as you say, by students in Australia, but also overseas in the United States, in a number of other countries, Canada too.
5: Yes. So they've actually hacked the Canvas infrastructure. They haven't said whether that's been say a brute force attack or whether they've phished one of the staff, compromised other credentials. That's the information we still don't know yet. But there's been a data breach and as reported, Canvas have paid that ransomware.
1: Yeah, and before we find out more about that, can you tell us more about the group behind this hack, Shiny Hunters, who they are, how do they typically operate and do they have a record of these kind of ransomware attacks?
5: These groups are incredibly fluid. They give themselves cool names. That's one thing they do. And the people behind it are very silhouette. They sort of don't, obviously, you know, they guard their identity. They guard the jurisdiction they're in. Generally speaking, they're often in Eastern Europe, but also in Southeast Asia. They get together. They'll do an exploit with other criminals. They'll go their own way. They'll make some money, which in criminal enterprise is really what it's all about. And they'll refine their tools and techniques. So a lot of fluidity there.
1: And even though this is not their first rodeo, so to speak, this is not their first major hack, is it?
5: No, there's been lots before and there'll be lots after of organisations of all shapes and sizes. And they pick their mark. They'll look for the organisations where it's critical that their operations need to be working and they're the ones that'll pay up.
1: And despite the fact that they've struck

0: before, authorities have no idea who they are and where they're operating from.
1: No, as I said, it's very fluid. That's how they like to keep it guessing.
0: Professor Nigel Hare is my guest from Monash University, talking about the hack of the company Canvas, which affected students and teachers at almost 9,000 educational institutions around the world. The scale of this was enormous, Nigel, up to hundreds of millions of users. Names, as you say, names, emails, student IDs, private messages were all breached. But how sensitive is that information? Because it wasn't a breach of, you know, government identifiers like a Medicare number or your driver's license or your Visa card, was it?
1: No, it wasn't. But I still don't think we should discount it. The criminals put this information together with other hacks. If you look just from an Australian perspective, a lot of people got caught up in Optus or the Medibank Private or Latitude Financial or about a dozen other ones that we could list. And they aggregate all that data together so that they can go, here we have this person that was in these organizations, et cetera, so it has these email addresses, and they craft really targeted, highly personalized email phishing attacks to that person.
0: Tell me more about that, how the criminals might use this information to get more out of people.
1: Well, they'll get login credentials because, for example, so many of us unfortunately share the same passwords to multiple accounts. So if I can get someone's Optus, for example, or it doesn't matter which organisation, login details by sending an SMS or a WhatsApp or a phone call or whatever and get their details, I can then try that across other logins, whether it's web-based emails like Gmail or Hotmail or Yahoo or other telcos or other government logins. That's pretty much how they operate, is putting pieces of information together and trying to reuse them in other places.
0: And then what? Once they can do that?
1: Well, you know, the holy grail is obviously banking, which is getting to be a more difficult thing, which is great because our banks put a lot of effort into cybersecurity, but transacting across the board, logging into places where you have credit card. You might have utility accounts where you have your credit card details stored, for example. Anything where they can make money is really where they're pointed towards.
0: Is there an argument here, Nigel, that when a system breach like this can be so disruptive to so many people, I think we're talking about 250 million students, teachers potentially, you know, disrupted by this, it should be considered essential infrastructure like we might consider water or power or the internet and protected as such? And even if it was considered that, would that make any difference?
1: Yes, it should be. So in Australia, we have the critical infrastructure regime, which is across 11 different sectors. And higher education forms part of that. So they're sort of already in there. So they should have enhanced cybersecurity capabilities. But too often we look at that and, you know, I work at a university and they have pretty good cybersecurity, in fact, better than pretty good. But this is a third party, and this is where the game is sort of taken to now. It's not good enough just to secure your own network. You've got to start looking who your second, third, and fourth parties are. Who are the companies that plug in to your organization and have, you know, full and vetted access to corporate data? And this is a classic example where you can have the best, the universities, the schools, the TAFEs can have the best cybersecurity, but we had a third party and they got breached, and that's how all your data got left out.
0: Look, you said it right at the start. The company Canvas says it reached a, quote, an agreement with the hackers. That's the message they put out yesterday. Is that code for a ransom was paid? Do we know that?
1: It's 100% code for that. That's how they're going to essentially get their data back. And it's an interesting conundrum because obviously, you know, my advice and it's the government's advice would be never pay a ransomware because you're just fueling criminal activity. You're just emboldening to go after the next target and the next one after that. You know, they'll give a guarantee that they won't do anything with the data, but, you know, they're criminals, so I wouldn't put too much in that saying. Whether they hand it all back, you just don't know. Whether they don't ask for more money, you know, a standard scenario with these cyber criminals, once they get one amount of money out of the company, they'll say, look, you're a payer, you can pay some more.
0: Is that what happens? Have you seen examples of that?
1: Oh, there's many examples. There's examples where they'll do a range of things. So it's a business. So they, in some instances, they will give back all the data because if they don't, then you've got no incentive to pay. Mm. In some instances, they'll give back some of the data and they'll leak some of it on the dark web. In other instances, they'll give none of it back. and they'll say, we'll take some more money off you, and you're paid once, so you start paying again. They just double and triple dip every single time.
0: I've seen reference to what's called a sucker's list, that once you pay, you get on a sucker's list. Is there really such a tradable list on the dark web somewhere?
1: There's all sorts of things on the dark web. Some of it's believable and some of it's not. I've not seen that, but it really wouldn't surprise me.
0: And the reports suggest that the sort of money paid by Canvas to the hackers was $10 million. That's not confirmed. But from what you've seen in the past, is that the sorts of amounts that, because it's a lot of money.
1: It is a lot of money, but they're a big organisation with a lot of reputation at stake. And if universities at all start bailing on them and going to other places, all of a sudden $10 million can be pretty cheap for them. So, again, the criminals are pretty savvy. They know what to ask for, but they'll negotiate as well. If Canvas came back and said, look, how about we make it $8 million? Yeah, they'd probably go, yeah, we'll take $8 million.
0: In Australia, paying a ransom, and a ransomware request isn't strictly illegal, but the government, as you say, says you shouldn't do it. But do we know how often ransoms are paid?
1: No, there's no indication. And, you know, the government has been working with companies that have been breached to get them to compel them to give that information. We've had some recent legislation, you know, focusing around that, so that if you a company that's been breached and you give the information to one arm of government, they won't then give that to another one. So if you're an ASIC or an APRA registered entity, the Australian Signals Director, for example, won't they then pass that on to them so they can prosecute you. And that's a really good thing, because you want organisations to be telling the government what's happened so they can learn, they can hopefully help you and get you on the right of way.
0: I guess there's also an ethical question here, whether it's justifiable to pay hackers like this if you're trying to protect users and data. And I wonder what the users think, the people who have been hacked. Would they want the organisation to pay or not? Have you seen any work on that?
1: No, there hasn't been, not that I've seen, and that would be a good sort of piece of psychology work to do around that. It's a difficult one to really look at, because if we say 100% or legislate that you can't pay, what do we do when we start getting into medical instances where there's a hospital and there's people on life support and all of a sudden they're not on life support because the hospital got hacked? In some instances, I will bend that you should possibly pay, but on the whole, we really don't want to fuel this criminal enterprise.
0: Nigel, I was struck by a survey of 1,000 people, 1,000 Australians done, I think it was in March this year, by a legal firm that found that 55% of respondents had their data stolen over the past 12 months. That seemed to me like an extraordinary rate of cyber theft. What does that tell you? Is that like user error, you know, me just being gullible, or platform vulnerability? And does that number surprise you?
1: Not at all. It doesn't surprise me. And I think it's a combination of all the things that you said. So as I mentioned, we've had a major telco, we've had a major health company, we've had a major financial company. Lots of data breaches happen that don't make the media, that no one ever finds out about. And Qantas was another one. Across the board, a lot of us have got, you know, either with one of the telcos, one of the health funds, with one of the airline funds. We have lots of duopolies in the country. People got caught up with them multiple times. So the 55% is not surprising at all to me. But, of course, we also put a lot of information out there about ourselves on our social media account. We don't lock those down properly, which allows criminals to corroborate who we are, what we do, where we work, etc.
0: Professor Nigel Fair from Monash University is my guest. He's a cybersecurity expert talking about the hack of the company Canvas, which provided the software platform, really, for students and teachers at almost 9,000 educational institutions around the world. Nigel, the breach shows a wider trend, these attackers targeting a single vendor to reach thousands of institutions at once. Do you think we're going to see more and more of these supply chain cyber attacks? And how do you stop it? Stop people signing up to these mass platforms?
1: Well, I think we are going to see a lot more of it. There's a lot, or at the individual level, there's nothing you can do. If you sign on to study at an institution, that is most people don't even know when they sign up whether they're what company they use, whether sure. it's Canvas or Moodle or a bunch of others. But you sign up, you know, for other reasons. You like the course, or you like the instructors, or you like whatever else. So you're drawn into it whether you like it or not. You have to use these platforms to receive your instruction, upload your assignments, et cetera, et cetera. You do so on the assumption, the goodwill, that the institution does its due diligence. And so most organizations of any maturity will have a survey, and that survey can be up to a couple of hundred questions, where it gives out to the Canvases at all of the world, all the third parties, and asks them, what are your cybersecurity hygiene? Do you get security testing done? Do you have resilience in your platform? How do you back up your information, et cetera, et cetera? And you get the response, and you assume they answered it truthfully and, you know, that they have good hygiene, and then you cross your fingers that they continue with that hygiene. And, you know, the subsequent brand reputation that's coming out of this will be the one that will make institutions really think who they're going to choose.
0: Yeah, I'm hearing a lot of assumptions going on there. Just finally, Nigel, some experts are warning that new AI tools could make these kind of hacks more sophisticated. We've been talking on this program about Mythos recently. That's Anthropic's latest AI tool. With systems like this being developed, how much more vulnerable are organisations likely to become, or could they become?
1: I think the answer to that will be, let's have this chat in about 3 months' time. So the Mythos tool...
0: But where do you come down on the side of AI, though? Do you come down on AI helping companies work out where the vulnerabilities are first and getting to them and fixing them, or the crooks getting there first?
1: Well, the crooks are already there. And I think we need to now just adjust that pendulum so the companies get there, because it's not complete doom and gloom. It's not like there's only existing vulnerabilities being discovered by Mythos and similar other platforms will jump on. So it's not like it's creating a whole new class of vulnerabilities. They are always in that system, and they probably always should have been patched. This is just allowing organizations to find them at scale, and they need to find them at scale and patch them at scale. So I think the defender should, you know, done properly, start winning the day. But, you know, these AI platforms will keep morphing, and they'll keep exploring more vulnerabilities and the cyber criminals. It is a high barrier to entry. You know, you just can't go and buy Mythos. You know, you can't. It's not just a quick download for anyone. So there is a barrier to entry for the criminals. But there'll be other nation states that are creating their own version of Mythos, which they will use to attack us. You can guarantee it.
0: Even as we speak, I can hear it happening. Nigel, thank you very much for joining us.
1: Thanks, Fran.
0: Nigel Fair is the former head of the AFP's High-Tech Crime Centre, and these days is Professor of Cybersecurity at Monash University. You're listening to the Radio National Hour. Ten men will die from prostate cancer in Australia today. That's around 4,000 men per year. It's a stubbornly high figure for a cancer that, with early detection, is largely curable. Today, a giant semi-trailer rolled into Canberra and pulled up to Parliament House, emblazoned with the message, "One small test for man, one giant leap for mankind." It's all part of a new campaign chaired by former Labor Deputy Prime Minister Wayne Swan, a cancer survivor himself, and the Prostate Cancer Foundation of Australia. Wayne Swan, welcome back to the Radio National Hour.
2: Good afternoon, Fran.
0: Wayne Swan, we're not used to talking to you in this guise, but this campaign for you is completely personal. You lost your father to prostate cancer, and you've confronted your own prostate cancer diagnosis. Can I ask you, if it's not too painful, to take us back to your own experience? What
2: Sure.
0: was that day like, getting that diagnosis? How serious was the diagnosis? And, you know, how was all of that for you at the time?
2: Well, I'll come to that in one sec. I'll just make this point. Since I first started talking about this issue, and when I was diagnosed in 2001, in that time to now, 75,000 men have died of prostate cancer.
0: Yeah.
2: And that's what this is all about, trying to bring that down. But, you know, there's a cancer diagnosis is pretty frightening, particularly when you're young. My family then was particularly young. My eldest, I think, was 17. My next one was 12. My next one was 7. In the prime of our family's life, and then out of the blue, not expecting anything, you're suddenly not only diagnosed with cancer, but in my case, I was diagnosed with a particularly difficult, virulent cancer, which had really the prospect of loss of life. And there, it was up in the air in terms of my initial diagnosis as to whether the cancer had got out into the bones, out of the prostate, because that would have been very, very difficult in those days. These days, most of it's done by robotic surgery. When I had surgery in 2001, it was a very major piece of surgery. So a major piece of surgery to

0: find out first and foremost whether it had got out of the prostate. And then if it had, a very, very long period of recovery and medical treatment would have been required. I was one of the lucky ones. Mm. It hadn't got out of my prostate. I had the surgery. It was in the lead up to the 2001 Tampa election, actually, and I was a shadow minister. And I was towards the end of my recovery from the surgery, trudging around the country on the campaign. All of those mixed emotions: fear for the future, you know, fear for your family. You know, I still find it upsetting, actually.
1: Yeah, I'm sure you do. And, you know, you lost your father to prostate cancer. I think a number of your brothers have been diagnosed with prostate cancer as well.
0: Yeah, my father died a very painful death of prostate cancer at the age of 69. He was a war veteran, survived the war, didn't survive prostate cancer. There are four boys in our family, and three of the four have had prostate cancer. I was the first. But the real tragedy of the story is that after my dad died, I had no idea that I would be at a high risk of having prostate cancer, particularly at a relatively young age. And if someone like me didn't have any idea about that, you can just imagine how even now there are all those men out there who probably do have a relative who has died from prostate cancer, particularly a first-degree relative. They still don't know that they are at risk of prostate cancer and they should be getting tested. So this committee wants to break through that wall of ignorance. You know, the other cancers that people experience, dreadful as they all now have very substantial public funding for awareness campaigns, for testing regimes. For example, you know, the breast cancer screening organisations have done a fantastic job for the women and for our sisters. They spend $300 million a year on breast screening, $300 million. We don't have anything like that in prostate cancer. There's a big debate about the efficacy of screening and testing and all the rest of it in medical terms, but there's just nothing there. So this committee is born out of frustration that there has not been a lot of progress that should have been made in making men aware of the risk, let alone organising testing programs for a simple PSA test.
1: Well, let's talk a little bit. I want to come to the testing and everything, but let's talk a little bit about this National Committee to Eliminate Avoidable Deaths. Great aim, but how will the committee change these horrible statistics for prostate cancer? I mean, what's it going to do and how's it going to make change?
0: Well, we're going to alert people to the situation that I've just described, and then we're going to lobby really, really hard the medical authorities to engage in much more proactively with us and to come forward with support for awareness programs. And we're going to put a lot of pressure on governments, state and federal and associated bodies, to finally get something significantly done. And that's why I've agreed to head this committee, because I'm frankly over it. I've sat back and waited. When I was treasurer, I funded two quite significant prostate cancer research organisations. We also had a very big battle back then with some of the authorities and medical people involved with prostate cancer who didn't believe in testing, and some of them still exist in the medical establishment to this very day, and that may partly explain the lack of resources going to prostate cancer. But from my point of view, as I turn 72, I'm absolutely determined to turn this around and to see that some justice is done for those men and their families who may be on the wrong end of this lack of attention to their problems.
1: You're listening to the Radio National Hour. My guest is former Deputy Prime Minister Wayne Swan, talking about his own experience with prostate cancer and a new national push to eliminate avoidable deaths from the disease. I'm surprised to hear you say that there's just not the money spent on the awareness, because, you know, one of the key themes is early detection. We know.
0: Couldn't agree more.
1: Most men diagnosed early have high survival rates.
0: Yes.
1: We have, you know, Movember is a very high-profile charity. I would have thought that most men were aware that they needed to get their prostate checked.
0: No, that's not true. Most men aren't, and I'm not surprised by that. Men, unlike women, don't pay as much attention to their health. That's one factor. But the second factor is, over the years, there has been far less public attention from relevant authorities backed in by campaigning to highlight the risks of prostate cancer compared to the risk of other cancers. So we've made a lot of progress in some areas,

0: none here because the government hasn't put in the same sort of resources here that they put in elsewhere, and that is disgraceful. But first and foremost, we need to lift this level of awareness, not just with the general public, but also with the medical authorities and the frontline GPs.
1: Yeah, I want to stick with that because my brother-in-law sadly died from prostate cancer. He was going to the GP for checkups every 6 months, assuming his doctor was doing all that she should be doing.
0: No, they don't do them automatically, I tell you. That's why we want automatic testing.
1: He was diagnosed with stage four cancer despite that.
0: Yep.
1: You know, assiduous attention to his health.
0: Well, we know that that we don't get uniformity in terms of testing over age when people are at risk. They should be getting tested when they're at risk with that first degree relative, you know, around the age of 50 regularly.
1: So why aren't GPs doing it, and why aren't they, you know, recommending PSA tests? And is it because it can lead to pretty significant interventions like removing the prostate altogether? Is the jury out on some of this?
0: Well, some people would say the jury's out and that testing is not reliable enough. Some people would also take the attitudes that you've just given, but frankly, they're not attitudes that infect their judgments about other cancers. So there are problems in the front line, but there are just too many men who are going to doctors and not getting the PSA test and not getting their treatment early enough for the prostate cancer they then experience.
1: And there's also been debate about screening, whether we should have, you know, screening campaigns, when men should be tested. Where do you stand on how early and how often screening should happen?
0: Well, I'll leave that up to the medical profession, but generally around the age of 50 is the age that people talk about. Look, there are some serious people in the medical profession who ought to know better who don't believe in screening for prostate cancer, and that's part of the hurdle that we have to jump, and we're going to jump it because we believe that the scientific evidence is in. We also believe that the events in the community are of now such a magnitude, we've got to do something.
1: Former Deputy Labor Prime Minister Wayne Swan is my guest. He's these days an ambassador, I guess we can call him, for the Prostate Cancer Foundation of Australia. And they're launching a new national initiative today to bring attention and funding, as you heard him say, hopefully, for this disease. Wayne, on another completely different issue, we are speaking here today in the shadow of a federal budget, but also in the week of the Farah by-election. You have had a long political life experience as local member, federal treasurer, national president of the ALP. The victory by One Nation in Farah has been described by some commentators and politicians as seismic. Is that how you saw it?
0: Yeah. It is a seismic defeat and rupture in the conservative politics in our country, the likes of which we've probably not seen since the formation of the Liberal Party, you know, back prior to the war. So it is a seismic event. And it's one that I think anyone involved with politics ought to want to understand fully and take into account as they take, you know, very significant decisions about the future of our country. One of the things that has made Australia such a strong country politically and economically has been a degree of coherence in our politics. And we've had an orderly competition, if you like, between our parties of the centre-left and the left and the parties of the centre-right and so on. And to see that happen in that way would indicate that there is significant movement here, which tends to parallel the sorts of trends we've seen overseas.
1: And some commentators have labelled it the end of the two-party system.
0: Well, I wouldn't say it's the end of the two-party system, but I do say, and this has been happening gradually, that the two-party system has become more and more fragmented over the last 20 or 30 years.
1: Well, it's not two parties anymore. I mean, it is two parties, but, you know, they're struggling to get the votes, aren't they?
0: But on both the left and the right side of politics, we have seen minor parties come and go, Fran, and you and I could go through a very long list of them.
1: Yeah, but for a long time now we've seen major parties' votes, primary votes decline to where we're around to a third.
0: Absolutely. And you could mount a very strong argument that we are in a world of a third, a third, and a third.
1: Yeah.
0: And that makes the system much, much more competitive. What you can say is, however, that is happening within the context of a much more stable, operational and fair electoral system. And that is a very big difference in Australian democracy from really all of the other countries, and particularly the United States. The fact that we have compulsory voting, the fact that we have an independent electoral commission, the fact that we have equal numbers of people across electorates and vote one value, the fact that we have a commission which looks at amounts of money spent and who donates and so on. We've got a very strong

0: strong electoral system that's not in existence in many other democratic countries the way it is here. And that is a first line of defence when some of this fragmentation comes through the system in our political party system.
1: But do we now just simply need to see it as an evolution of our democracy and accept that major
0: I do see it as an evolution of our democracy. And I'm not going to stand up and say that, you know, it's terrible that that has happened. What I will say is that in that environment, the party I represent, the Australian Labor Party, which has been in persistent and consistent existence for 135 years, and will continue to be so if we take the right decisions in this environment, respond to the needs in the electorate, and deliver the sort of policies that give us growth and equity. Something I'm speaking about at length tomorrow at the Chifley Institute, the ALP's research arm, who's having a conference here in Canberra, and we're talking about these very things. And the Prime Minister is addressing the conference, as am I.
1: Well, can I just ask you about that in the context of this week's budget? Because I've spoken to you before on the program about an idea called inclusive prosperity. You've worked for a long time now with people like Joseph Stiglitz, Bernie Sanders, others around this. Does the Farah by-election result, which saw the collapse in the vote for the coalition parties, Labor didn't contest, as you said, indicate people don't feel they're being included in Australia's prosperity because they see their standard of living going backwards? And did the government's budget this week do much to change that?
0: Well, I don't think any one budget is going to respond to the events that occurred in Farah. But let me make a couple of points.
1: I'm not talking about responding to them. I'm saying, did it do anything to reassure the voters who made their feelings known on Saturday?
0: Well, it depends what you judge those feelings as. Let me make a couple of points. The cost of living pressures in the Australian economy, and particularly that have come through the system from the Trump-induced war in the Middle East, have had a dramatic impact. And you might recall, Fran, that in the last election, cost of living was the dominant issue. In that election, Labor was returned with a very large majority because we had the most credible presentation from all of the parties involved in that election as to how we should deal with cost of living pressures. And we did that over a period of time, and I think our concentration on cost of living pressures was what actually, I think, resulted in the re-election of the Albanese government. In this by-election, there's no doubt that cost of living pressures were once again a factor involved. But I think there's been a longer term disintegration on the conservative side of politics, and you've seen it with the emergence of the Teals in particular, and the infighting between themselves and the National Party over a long period of time.
1: And now the rise of One Nation.
0: I find that the most concerning because the right-wing populism that we have seen around the world, whether it's the rise of Trump in the United States, Orban in Central Europe, or the reform grouping in Great Britain, is of great concern because it's not one which is directed to equality of opportunity, and it is not one that cares too much about the distribution of wealth in a community. In fact, they're quite happy to hand the economy over to people with lots of money and very big investments and ignore basically working people. So this is the battle that the Labor Party was formed to win over 135 years ago, and we will adjust to the circumstances we're in and be absolutely intent on continuing to win around basic Labor principles on economic growth, fairness, equity and so on.
1: And how do you judge the government went on that basis on Tuesday night? Because we spoke to economist Richard Holden here on the program last night who said it was a budget of missed opportunity.
0: Well, that would be Richard Holden.
1: He put it this way, a government with a massive parliamentary majority, an opposition in disarray, an election still 2 years away, and this was basically the best they could come up with.
0: I think he should stay with economics and not get involved in the political judgments.
1: Would this have been the budget you would have brought down?
0: Absolutely. It's not up to Richard Holden to be giving political advice. He's a highly trained economist. He should give economic advice, and that's fine. If he's disappointed in the government's economic measures, that's fine. But he's not qualified to judge as to whether it's going to work politically or not. The question is, I believe the government did the right thing economically And I believe it will pay dividends for them, not just in the short term, but more particularly in the long term, because they concentrated on intergenerational equity. And that's terribly important given the environment that we're in. We are an extremely wealthy country. We have become so because successive governments have from both the left and the right, put together a range of policies which have driven growth. And when Labor's been in power, we've not only driven growth, but we've delivered greater equity. And I see this budget fairly and squarely in that tradition.
1: Wayne Swan, thank you very much for joining us.
0: Thank you.
1: Wayne Swan is the former Federal Labor Treasurer and Deputy Prime Minister and long-time Labor member for the seat of Lilley in Queensland. But he's back in Canberra today with the Prostate Cancer Foundation of Australia as chair of this new committee for the elimination of prostate cancer. And the message is pretty simple, really. If you're a man 50 or over, or if you have a family history of prostate cancer, get tested. It's just a little prick and it could save your life. Well, that's it from me for tonight. Thanks for your company, as always. I'll catch you tomorrow. See ya.

0: Good evening, Jonathan Hopper with ABC News. Opposition leader Angus Taylor has pledged generational tax reform in his budget reply, kicking off major economic policy fight with Labor. His political reporter, Lexi Junowick.
1: The opposition leader's newly unveiled proposal vows to oppose Labor's tax reforms and permanently end tax bracket creep, which occurs when inflation pushes wages into a higher tax bracket. Mr Taylor's two-stage tax-back guarantee will initially only address the lower tax brackets, delivering a typical taxpayer a cut of about $250 in the first year, which would rise to about $1,000 a year from the fourth year of the changes.
2: This is generational tax reform.
1: It's understood the first stage of the plan will cost $22.5 billion over the 4 years from 2028 to 2029 onwards.
0: Six passengers who are on board a cruise ship at the centre of a hantavirus outbreak will arrive in Western Australia tomorrow on a repatriation flight from the Netherlands, Kaysen Ho reports.
3: The World Health Organization says 11 cases of hantavirus have been reported, along with three deaths linked to the MV Hondius cruise ship. Four Australian citizens, a permanent resident and one New Zealand citizen were evacuated from the ship. They're set to be repatriated and land at an airbase northeast of Perth tomorrow before being transferred to a nearby facility to quarantine for 3 weeks. The Health Minister, Mark Butler, says all six people have tested negative for hantavirus but will wear PPE for the duration of the flight.
0: A Perth court has heard the cost of a deliberately lit fire at a chapel at Karrakatta Cemetery was more than $3 million. David Webber reports.
4: Tiana Addison Diodato Day set fire to the Norfolk Chapel in Karrakatta Cemetery in October 2024. The district court heard she smashed her way through a glass door into the chapel where she poured fuel. The court was told the total cost of the fire was nearly $3.5 million. Diodato Day had pleaded guilty to lighting the Karrakatta fire, as well as one in the Old Mandurah Cemetery. She's also admitted to driving co-accused Dennis James Deer to Lakes Lawn Cemetery. Deer had burned a shed at that location and later set fire to an office there. Diodato Day and Deer are scheduled to be sentenced in August.
0: The WA Nationals have joined the state government in demanding the National Pesticides Regulator approve the use of a double-dose poison amid a mouse plague in the state's Midwest. Farmers have submitted an emergency application for permission to use 50-gram zinc phosphide baits rather than the current 25-gram baits, which have not stopped the mouse breeding cycle. The Australian Pesticides and Veterinary Medicines Authority says they need to be satisfied it will be safe. Nationals MP Lachlan Hunter says it's time for action.
5: To get on with it and approve these higher dosage baits so we can actually nip this in the bud to ensure that we don't have more devastating impacts on the Western Australian economy.
0: UK Prime Minister Keir Starmer is facing the prospect of a leadership challenge, with his health minister reported to be ready to resign and call a leadership spill. The BBC's Henry Zeffman has more.
6: On what could prove a day of multiple major political developments, here's the first. Angela Rayner, the former Deputy Prime Minister, has settled her tax affairs with HMRC. It removes the main obstacle to Ms Rayner pursuing a leadership campaign should Wes Streeting, the Health Secretary, trigger a contest today. That is still what his allies and opponents widely expect him to do. If he presses ahead, he would need the backing of 80 fellow MPs, as would any other candidates who then jumped into the race. The exception is Sir Keir. For now, though, there is no formal challenge, and Sir Keir has made clear that if there is one, he would stand in it.
0: In sport, Fremantle Dockers coach Justin Longmuir says his team is ready to take on Essendon at the MCG on Sunday, despite the loss of captain Alex Pearce to a low-grade knee injury. A replacement for the defender has not yet been named. However, Longmuir says strong performances from several waffle players is giving the selection committee plenty of options.
7: Clearly we will miss him. He's one of the better key backs in the comp and our captain, but there's guys at Peel that have been itching for an opportunity and been in good form and ready for an opportunity for a while now.
0: Western Australia's weather for tomorrow: light showers or drizzle over the southwest land division, southern goldfields, Eucla and southern interior. Chance of a thunderstorm over the southeastern goldfields, far eastern southeast coastal district and Eucla. In Perth, 11 degrees overnight before a partly cloudy Friday with a high chance of showers, most likely in the morning. A top tomorrow of 19 degrees. Right now in the city, it's 16.1.
8: Listening to ABC Radio National. Hi, I'm Tegan Taylor and this is Life Matters, where your stories shape the national conversation. When was the last time you told a casual acquaintance one of your deepest secrets? Was it maybe around the time of your last haircut? When you're in a salon and someone is caressing your head and you know what you tell them is never going to make it back to the person you're talking about, the personal stuff just starts flowing out. But what's your hairdresser to do with all the emotional muck their many clients leave sticking to them? Should they get counselling training along with the lessons on cutting and colouring? That is in the next 20 minutes. Also ahead, if you're married, what kind of conversations did you have about surnames? Did one of you take the others? Did you combine them or come up with something new? I'll get into it soon here on ABC Radio National. But first, Tuesday night's budget put fairness and cost of living front and centre. And while lots of Australians are cutting back wherever they can, many of you have told the ABC one thing you're increasingly sacrificing is your healthcare. We have received countless messages from people delaying scans, skipping appointments, or putting off specialist treatment simply because you can't afford it. It's now become a major focus for the Health Minister, Mark Butler, with the government looking closely at rising specialist fees. For years, these fees have continued to climb to the point where almost 1 million people a year report avoiding seeing specialists because of the cost. And at the same time, non-GP specialists remain among the highest paid professionals in the country. There's no question that specialists are essential to our healthcare system, but when healthcare becomes unaffordable for so many people, should we be doing more to rein in the fees? I would love to hear from you this morning. If you've had to delay some kind of medical care because of the cost, tell me about it. Are your specialist care costs becoming overwhelming? Here with me is Professor Anthony Scott, the Director of the Centre for Health Economics at Monash University. Anthony, welcome to Life Matters.
9: Good morning.
8: What kind of trends are we seeing with specialist fees?
9: Well, I think in the last few years, certainly, if you go to see a specialist for a consultation, the fee for that, if they don't bulk bill you, has gone up by an average about of 11% per year. And if we compare that with, you know, inflation, you know, certainly below 4% in that period, then it's quite a rise.
8: Also here with me is Gabrielle Kelly-Davies, a Pain Australia Advocacy Group chair who's lived with chronic pain for 30 years. Gabriella, what has this looked like for you over the course of your illness?
10: Well, fees are increasing and increasing. And just this week, my specialist cost $600 for a 10-minute consultation. And my husband and I have both needed surgery, and we had spinal surgery last year, and the out-of-pocket costs for each of us were over $10,000, which is totally unaffordable for families and retirees like us. But hospital waiting lists are so long, the public system isn't a viable option for urgent or serious medical issues. So we just had, as self-funded retirees, we've just had to dip into our super, which isn't a viable solution.
8: No, and you say you've had... it's migraine that you live
10: yes.
8: with for more than 30 years. How have the fees changed over those three decades?
10: Oh, they've skyrocketed, absolutely skyrocketed. So I'm finding, you know, when we go for or when I go for an appointment, it can just last for 5 minutes and you're looking at $300 to $400. So it's just not affordable for the average family and for people who are retired. And as I said, the public system's not viable because of the long waiting lists and ageing population and the lack of specialists within the public hospital system.
8: Anthony, I mean, $600 for a 10-minute consultation, I'm not charging that for the work that I do. I feel like that is that an extreme end of the scale, or is that kind of standard?
9: Look, I mean, I think some doctors do charge a lot and very high fees, and you know it's up to them what they charge you. You know, they might have some kind of fees which are fixed, but it's up to them whether they bulk bill you or not. For example, and if you're in a private hospital for in-hospital treatment, it's up to the doctors as to whether they're charging using no gap cover with your insurance or not. So doctors have a lot of discretion as to what to charge you and whether you will have any out-of-pocket cost at all. And that's a function of just the system that we have, the way it's been set up, and it makes it hard to kind of control fees, really.
8: What sort of impact do we have affecting Australians who need this specialist help?
9: Well, I think you mentioned at the beginning about people not going to care, skipping visits and things like that. So there is a lot of impact there. Public hospital waiting lists are long, but I'm sure, it's important to think about whether we want to make access to care dependent on ability to pay or your need for healthcare.
8: Gabriella, you've talked about the fact that you are a self-funded retiree, that you've had to dip into your super to pay for these fees. That is a finite resource that you're working with there. How are you feeling about what the future of your care looks like?
10: Well, I think that we're just going to have to keep dipping into healthcare because we're ageing. And the public hospital system is overloaded. It's difficult for the government. They're really in a difficult place because the health budget is increasingly blowing out because of the ageing population and the increased costs of treatment. So I think for us, we work part-time. Even though we're retired, we work part-time. And that income pays for our medical care and for our medications, which are expensive as well.
8: You're listening to Life Matters here on ABC Radio National. I'm Tegan Taylor, chatting with Professor Anthony Scott from the Centre of Health Economics at Monash University and Gabriella Kelly-Davies from Pain Australia, who has lived with migraine for 30 years and is really feeling it both in her head and her hip pocket. I'd love to know from you if you've had to make concessions to be able to afford specialist appointments. Karen says, I went to an ophthalmologist. They were very thorough, but they wanted to charge me about $5,000 to operate on my cataracts. I don't have private health insurance. Thankfully, the hospital have put me on their books. On another matter, private health insurance doesn't cover much when it comes to heart problems. Steph says, my gyno charges $10 a minute. I make $32 an hour as casual wages. A half-hour appointment costs me over $300, and that was last year. Out-of-pocket at the GP is usually $50. Another, since Monday, there have been two specialists, two MRIs, CT and bone scan. I could make it happen using savings, but I feel for other people who've been given a script for endone and told to wait. Anthony, we heard Gabriella just say before that the government's in a sticky spot. It's expensive. What kind of action has the government taken and what do they need to follow up with, in your opinion?
9: I guess so far they haven't done very much. The main thing is the My Cost Finder website. There's legislation now in a Senate committee inquiry about specialist costs, which is trying to make doctors' fees and charges more transparent. So you can log on the website and they're trying to, then you'll be able to actually see the individual doctor and their fees and what they charge. But that, you know, that might not work very well because it doesn't really address the issue that the doctor can still kind of change what they do when they see you. And also many people wouldn't use that, they haven't got access to. It would be much better if that was actually accessible by GPs at the point that they refer you so you can make a more informed choice. That's what they've done. And now the minister's considering capping fees. But I think, you know, it's important to think about what the effects of that might be. There's different ways to do that. It's quite complicated. For example, if you put a cap on a fee, a doctor who charges below that might decide to increase their fee. Mm. And the effects on out-of-pocket costs are unpredictable as well, as doctors often find a way to maintain their earnings when fees are capped. So, you know, these policies can have unintended consequences, which we're not quite sure about.
8: Also here with us is the president of the Australian Medical Association, Dr. Danielle McMullen. Danielle, welcome to Life Matters.
11: Good morning. Thanks for having me.
8: What are you hearing from specialists about the costs of running their businesses?
11: Yeah, it's a bit like running any type of small business. The costs of doing so, of just keeping the doors open, continue to rise. You know, wages go up, the overhead, the rent and electricity, and often specialist medical practices also have quite a lot of high-cost equipment that needs purchase and maintenance, alongside pretty hefty insurance bills. So all of that continues to rise at a rate. You know, health inflation rises much steeper than general inflation, but all of those continue to contribute to the costs of keeping those doors open and running a practice.
8: I love to sort of, you don't have to break down the numbers exactly, but when we're hearing someone getting charged $600 for a 10-minute appointment, or the text before that sort of compared what their gynecologist charges compared to what they earn per hour, they feel like they're in different universes. Can you just help us understand a bit about what you're paying for when you're going to see a specialist?
11: Yeah, I think that's a really great question, because it does sometimes feel like you're paying for that one person who you're talking to. Often there's a whole team there, number of receptionists, clinical assistants, nurses, technicians who are often funded through that same fee. So you may be paying for multiple people's wages, as well as the infrastructure, keeping the doors open and the lights on and the equipment running for them to be able to do that bedside scan in-office treatments. And the other part I think it's worth looking at is over time, if we look back over the past 10, 20 years, specialist fees have largely increased in line with something called the wage price index, so an index that looks at the wages across the country. But what hasn't kept pace is that Medicare rebate. And so the government's contribution to the fees, out-of-pocket costs are certainly going up, and specialist fees have increased in line with wages, but that Medicare contribution to it has really lagged behind. And so patients are paying more and feeling it in their hip pockets.
8: I mean, there was a report from the Grattan Institute that flagged that specialist fees have increased by 73% since 2010. That doesn't sound like CPI.
11: So it depends. You know, you can run the numbers a bunch of different ways. Our modelling does show that if we look back over the past 15 to 20 years, the rate of specialist fee increases is largely in line with wage price index. There have been a few fits and starts over the way in terms it also looks at whether you're measuring out-of-pocket costs or the fees in general. There's no argument from us that fees, costs to patients are going up, but it's really important that we have a broad look at all of the contributors to that, how available, as Gabriella said, the public hospital system, it's now near impossible to get a public appointment. And that's then pushing people into a private sector. We've got MBS, Medicare rebates lagging behind, and private health insurance, again, where people are paying more and more in premiums and getting less back in terms of medical benefits. So there are a range of considerations in addition to what doctors are charging that we need to take into account to really solve this problem of out-of-pocket costs.
8: It's Life Matters on ABC Radio National. I'm Tegan Taylor. The voice you're hearing is that of Dr. Danielle McMullen, who's the president of the Australian Medical Association. I've also got Professor Anthony Scott here from the Centre of Health Economics at Monash University, and Gabriella Kelly-Davies from Pain Australia, which is an advocacy group. We're talking about specialist fees this morning. They've risen so much. You're telling me your stories. I am overwhelmed with the number of stories that you're telling me on the text line. One says, oh yes, I'm trans. The vast majority of trans healthcare is private. There are very few public doctors, and the waiting lists for those can be over a decade.

0: So far, I've spent about $30,000 on consults and surgeries. Spenno, that person says. Ilya says, can I throw psychologists in as well? My daughter's weekly 50-minute appointment is more than her weekly rent in a share house. How has the health cost got so out of whack with living? Chris says, I treat specialists the same as any other transaction. I ask what they can do to reduce my costs or if they're able to perform surgery through the public system. I explain I don't have private health insurance and that I cannot afford exorbitant fees. Chris says you'd be surprised how much they can help if they want to. Well, Anthony, you mentioned before the idea of capping fees and the downfall there. What other potential levers do we have to pull here?
1: Look, I think the government's considering legislative change as well, changing the rules to actually cap fees means setting fees, and that could represent a challenge to the kind of constitution, where there's some words in there about civil conscription of doctors, but that's been interpreted quite differently, so they could challenge that, and that would give them the ability to actually set specialist fees and set caps for those fees. Another option is to say that, well, if doctors charge above a certain amount, then the Medicare rebate isn't paid. But again, that might have adverse effects on out-of-pocket costs for patients. So I think as well, in general, I think if the objective is to reduce out-of-pocket costs for patients, which is slightly different to reducing doctors' fees, then I think it will cost the government some money to do that, either by expanding public hospital clinics or increasing Medicare rebates. That's another option as well. So, some combination of those may work, but we've just got to be wary of unintended consequences. And the government, as we've seen for GPs when they increased all the bulk billing incentives earlier this year, for specialists, it will cost some money as well, I think, if that's our objective.
0: So, Danielle, there's a Senate committee established to investigate access to and affordability of specialists. What will the AMA's submission be entailing?
2: So we're obviously still considering the details of that, but broadly it will be encouraging a look at, as Anthony just said, that broad range of factors that contribute to out-of-pocket costs for patients and what we can do to address those. Things like improving transparency and informed financial consent so people understand what fees they may be facing before they're stuck at the front desk. Addressing Medicare rebates and making sure that government has a fair rebate back in the pockets of Australians seeking healthcare, and boosting that public provision so that there really are options in our healthcare system, because it is that balance of public and private care that makes Australia's healthcare system so wonderful and unique and world-leading, in fact, in terms of our outcomes. But we need to protect both sides of that.
0: Your texts are coming through to me. Barry says, my one extravagance on my aged care pension is my private health insurance. I was driven to take it on following a two-year wait for a hip replacement in 2008. I've maintained it ever since, even though I make few calls on it. This latest reduction may well push me off private back into an overstressed public system. Another says they had $750 more than they would have if they'd gone to a local scanning centre for an ECG ultrasound for my heart. I decided to have it at the specialist centre room on their advice. Another said, I had a fall while doing some indoor sports. I could not afford to do an MRI on both shoulders to see why I can't lift my arms. I decided to just do an MRI on the shoulder that's worst affected. As such, I'm only getting treatment in that one arm. I'm 55. I need surgery to reattach a full tear for muscle in my shoulder. Anthony, we just heard Danielle describe Australia's health system as world-leading. Can we still say that when we have stories like someone having to choose which shoulder they get treatment on because they can't afford both?
1: Look, I think the system does come up highly in the rankings of healthcare systems, but that, I think, leads to complacency on our part. We do need to try and improve, equity in the system. As Danielle said, trying to shift the balance a bit more towards a public system so people don't face these out-of-pocket costs and doctors have more choice of where to work as well. It's hard to get a job in the public system, so they have to go in the private system, and so that leads to where we are now.
0: Gabriella, what would you like to see from your specialists if you

0: it's already under such immense pressure, and it's increasing so because of the aging population. And consumers lack choice, as we've talked about. If they need medical care, especially if it's urgent, public hospital waiting lists are so long, it forces them into the private system, which retirees and the average family and many, many people just can't afford. So I think it's one of those problems that we can try and come up with solutions, but I think it's a structural systemic problem, and I just don't know that there is an easy solution and that keeps everybody happy, particularly the powerful lobby group, the medical colleges. They're a very, very powerful lobby group.
1: Anthony, it sounds like there's a lot of potential solutions being considered. None of them seem perfect. What happens if we do nothing?
2: Well, things will continue as they are. I think as population, people's expectations of healthcare increase, technology increases, it's going to leading to increased costs, particularly if you have more of a private system. So I think, you know, the government does have to decide what to do. Are they going to choose some kind of long-term structural reform, or are they just going to stick to the short term and try and change some rules and regulations, which doctors might get around and might not really achieve the policy objectives. You know, any health insurance system is designed to reduce out-of-pocket costs to patients. Medicare did that for public hospitals. We've done it a little bit for GPs. Specialists are the last kind of thing. And most other countries in Europe have managed to do this, but it does take money and investment from government to make that happen.
1: Well, Anthony, Gabriella, Daniel, thank you all so much for sharing your insights this morning. Professor Anthony Scott is the director of the Centre for Health Economics at Monash University. Gabriella Kelly-Davies is the chair of Pain Australia's advocacy group. And Dr. Danielle McMullen is the president of the Australian Medical Association. Thank you as well for your texts. Lots on lots of thousands of dollars being spent among you. If what you're texting me is to be believed, one says, I had a specialist referred MRI this month. It cost me $675 with no rebate. Very hard when your only income is the pension. Another says, the problem is the number of visits to and from the specialist to firstly obtain a referral for a test, a radiology scan, which is in turn can be $500 out of pocket, then back to have it interpreted, then back to have another one. Before you know it, you've done five visits all over the shop for thousands of dollars just to be told what's going on. Another says, my GP gap fee is now greater than the Medicare rebate. Total fee, $98, about $55 gap. Rheumatologist gap 18 months ago, $250. I stopped going to routine six-month checkups. Well, stick around because on Life Matters here on ABC Radio National next, there are things I've told my hairdresser that I hope she takes to her grave. In fact, let me just Google if patient confidentiality extends to the beauty professions. I'll let you know how I go in about 30 seconds.
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1: If I tally up the number of hours I've spent in hairdressers and beauty salons over the years, actually the idea of putting a number on just how much time I've spent there is a bit scary, but suffice to say, it's a lot. And we could talk about how women are generally held to a certain standard when it comes to how we look or how society funnels us towards spending more money on it. But I've got to say, I kind of love a salon moment. It's an hour or so or more for me to flip through a magazine, maybe, but mostly to have a yak to a caring, listening ear, or sometimes maybe more accurately, a captive audience. I'm not telling my hairdresser anything too juicy, but I've overheard things from other people in the salon. It can get really heavy, kind of out of nowhere. And when the scissors and the shampoo and the blow dryers are packed away at the end of the day, those salon workers are left holding all our messy baggage with no training on what to do with it. There's been new research that's outlined the need to better equip the people who become our de facto therapists, the beauticians, hairdressers, nail techs, to give them the tools to respond to what we tell them, which I'm about to give you a

0: bit more detail on in just a tick, but I also want to give you the chance to give your hairdresser or barber a shout out today. Who is the beauty professional who really helped you through a rough patch? What is it about that barber or hairdresser that makes you feel comfortable enough to potentially overshare a little bit? With me here is Stacey Page, a former hairdresser, now psychology researcher. Stacey, welcome to Life Matters.
1: Good morning.
0: So hairdressing was your very first career. How old were you when you started out?
1: I was 14 when I started my apprenticeship.
0: Okay, so this is young. What kind of training were you getting at that age?
1: So generally when you're an apprentice, you go to trade school for once a week and then the rest is on the job training. So you'd be at work with clients.
0: What?
1: They don't...
0: Yeah, keep going.
1: Sorry. Yeah, they don't train us on how to communicate with our clients. You're kind of thrown in the deep end and people will tell you everything, secrets of all sorts.
0: Was this like from the get-go or was it when you got a bit older that people started sharing very personal stuff with you?
1: As I got older, it was sort of more in depth because I had my own clients. At the beginning, when you start your apprenticeship, you're kind of the shampoo girl, so you're washing people's hair and a lot can come out at the shampoo station.
0: What kind of things?
1: I think because you're touching someone, it almost makes them feel like they can either touch you or talk to you about private things because I kind of feel like the boundaries of, you know, are kind of murky because of that physical contact. So, you know, at the shampoo bowl, some people take it as like a sexual advance almost and they'll make, you know, sexual comments to you about it or, you know, someone might be very stressed and then all of a sudden open up and talk about, you know, oh, my husband was really violent with me today or something like that. You know, it just kind of comes out. They almost just sort of forget that they're talking to a young person or whoever it is. They just open up and spill what's on their mind.
0: That must have been so confronting as a teenager for you.
1: It really was, yeah. So, you know, I had clients tell me that their children had just died and I, you know, burst into tears, not being able to sort of cope with that information or, you know, so I had someone come in and tell me that their doctor just told them to get their affairs in order and I didn't know what that meant. So I said, oh, that's nice. It's good to be organised. And it wasn't until they left that my boss came up to me and said, do you have any idea what they just said to you? You didn't handle that very well. And I felt terrible, you know, and that was, you know, 15, 20 years ago, and I still have held that with me.
0: Yeah, I can imagine that's the sort of thing that plays over in your head at 2 o'clock in the morning, Stacey. I'm just thinking about your boss coming up and telling you that that was inappropriate, but it doesn't sound like you ever had any kind of training or guidance on how to deal with a situation like that.
1: None at all. You know, there's no options to kind of debrief even with a staff member after and say, someone's just told me this and I'm feeling overwhelmed. You know, you're just sort of thrown in like we're in TAFE. They teach you how to do the technical side of things. They don't sort of tell you about how to interact with clients. They tell you not to talk about sex, politics or religion. But if a client brings it up to you, you kind of, you know, you just have to go with what the client says. You're told the client's always right. So, you know, you just have to lean into what they're talking about.
0: So, Stacey, part of the reason we're chatting to you today is because of your background in hairdressing, but a big part is because you've co-authored this new research into it, which we'll get into in a moment. But I'm wondering how much this emotional toll fed into your decision to leave the profession.
1: It fed a lot into it. I didn't understand people. That's why I went to do a psychology degree, because I just wanted to understand how to interact with people better. I realised that... I was burnt out and I didn't understand why. And when I started to focus my research on that area, it all made sense. And a lot of people are leaving the industry because they don't know how to cope. They're very young. You know, when you're at TAFE, you're between the ages of 15 and 18. And there's not a lot of life experience to kind of guide you in even how to have those kind of conversations, let alone a proper course that teaches you how to respond in a way that protects both you and the client.
0: You're listening to Life Matters here on ABC Radio National. I'm Tegan Taylor chatting with Stacey Page. She started out as a hairdresser at age 14, is now a PhD candidate at the Adelaide University, doing a study into the impact of emotional labour on salon workers. You're about to hear a little bit more about that study, but I'd also love to hear from you about what you think it might be that causes you to open up a bit if you're at the salon, if this is something you've done before, or if you are a salon worker, a barber, a hairdresser, a nail technician, what kind of things have people told you and how have you dealt with that? One person says, my hairdresser sobbed during my last cut as she told me about her recent breakup with her boyfriend, reverse therapy. Another person says, this is good advice, you should never share secrets with a third party because you may disclose facts which, if they were repeated, as an example, you could nevertheless identify the person of whom you speak. Yeah, text me 0418 226 576. You don't have to tell me your secrets, but I'd love to know what kind of things you may have been tempted to tell at the hairdressers before or received if you are a hairdresser. Well, also here with me is Dr. Hannah McCann, Stacey's co-author on this new paper. Hannah's at the University of Melbourne. Hannah, what kind of impact did the workers in the beauty professions describe having from this phenomenon where what Stacey's talking about, this oversharing in the salon chair?
2: Yeah, thanks so much for having me. And it's so great to have Stacey here too. Hi, Stacey.
1: Hi.
2: So, hi. I think the thing is that over the many years that we've been working on these actually separate projects, but we've brought our research together because we have, you know, we're finding the same thing over and over, that everything that happens in life comes into the salon, is expressed in the chair. So that can be wonderful things. That can be, you know, marriages and relationship highs and birth of children and wonderful, lovely things, the texture of everyday life. But at the same time, it's also all of the really difficult things. It's terminal illness, it's breakups, it's affairs. I talked to multiple salon workers who were the first one to hear about someone's pregnancy loss before the intimate partner had even heard about the pregnancy loss. And so really carrying a lot for people emotionally and then immediately having to switch between clients. So, you know, just having to pull yourself together. No training at the fundamental level for, you know, the fact that you're even going to experience this in the salon. All of the qualifications at the certificate level are about technical skills. So, you know, you're not prepared for what is the reality of salon work. And then there's no, I mean, most salons don't really have a setup for debriefing or any other ways to support staff. So people are entering this industry extremely young with very little support. And there's also, I mean, a large part of our research is trying to change the kind of cultural conversation around this to recognize that it is complex social work that's going on here, that it is care work and it's care for bodies, it's care for emotions and it's care for people's identities as well. I mean, lots of things around gender expression and sexuality as well in the salon. So, you know, it's a very complex thing that isn't well supported in the industry at the moment and that urgently needs to be addressed.
0: What kind of training do you think would be useful?
2: Yeah, so what we're proposing is well-being training that's a core compulsory course for everyone in hair and beauty who is undergoing, you know, their first kind of training in hair and beauty. And that's really our focus is about hair and beauty workers being able to look after their own well-being. So not actually saying, here's some training so that you can be an actual kind of therapist at all. Nothing like that, of course, recognizing that that is not appropriate. But, you know, how can you refer people onto the appropriate services? How can you connect with local services like domestic violence services, mental health services, and so on, so that you as a worker do not feel like that is your burden to carry and that you can maintain professional boundaries, that you can set up debriefing mechanisms within salons and, you know, so that you can deal with those workplace stresses in a way that avoids burnout and dropping out of the industry.
0: You are telling me some wild stories on the text line. One says, my hairdresser told me about a client who disclosed to her that she was poisoning her husband in a mutually abusive relationship. This was a lot for my hairdresser to carry, including fears she was now an accessory to crime. Fortunately, that client moved away, but it left a lasting emotional scar on my hairdresser. Hannah, that is hectic.
2: You know, it's not the, this is not even the first story I've heard about, like, a murder, essentially, from a hairdresser. So, they're hearing absolutely everything. And every single time I interviewed someone, they would tell me a crazier thing that someone told them. And I honestly can't repeat them on the radio.
0: Stacey, were you surprised by the sorts of stories that came out in the research, or were you like, yeah, that sounds about right?
1: I wasn't surprised at all. I was just like, I've got some more stories I could add to it. Yep. Some of the things are full on. Like Hannah said, you don't even want to repeat them because you think, oh my God, like, am I now an accessory to this?
0: Yeah.
1: You know, I know too much information and I'm not a mandatory reporter. So what do I do with this information?
0: That's a really interesting kind of thing to bring up, that idea of who's a mandatory reporter, because that's kind of what you're saying, isn't it, Hannah, that this it's beauty therapy. It's these people are care workers.
2: Exactly. I mean, it's not like in a school or a social worker, right, where you're encountering disclosures about abuse and you have reporting duties. That's not the case in the hair and beauty industry. The question for hair and beauty workers is, what is confidentiality in the salon? What do I do with this information? How do I keep myself safe as well as respond to this appropriately? So you can see, like, these are urgent questions that need to be addressed. And if they're not happening, it makes it unsafe for everybody. I mean, there's a real opportunity here to have, you know, to be making a community difference. And this is something that actually quite a lot of domestic violence services around the world have increasingly recognised and have started running their own programs for reaching out to salons and training salon workers in how to recognise and respond to domestic violence and other signs of abuse. But one of the issues with those programs is, you know, A, it's just very much specifically focused on domestic and intimate partner violence. But two, it's coming from the perspective of those organisations. So it's not, you know, how do we address the well-being of this workforce necessarily, although that might be an outcome of this training. It's about, like, how do we do violence prevention in the community and intervention. So you can see that those are really good programs, but what we actually need is something on the hair and beauty industry side that is responding to this issue.
0: Can we talk about the gendered side of things? So I think most people who work in this industry, I'm pretty sure it skews female. We're talking a lot about hairdressers. There's sort of an assumption in this conversation. We're talking a lot about women. Men get their hair done too. What do we know about what it's like in a barber's shop? Is the same sort of stuff happening there?
2: Yeah, so the stats in Australia is that 76% of the hairdressing workforce is women and 98% of beauty therapy is women. So, yeah, a huge skew there. You do tend to see more men at the higher levels of salon, like salon ownership. So there's this kind of interesting gender dynamic in terms of the socioeconomics of salons. Yeah. In terms of barbershops, so my research has really been focused on salons and the kind of feminized feminine space. But there is work from the USA, funnily enough, by this woman, Kristen Barber. So you can easily remember her name to look up. And, you know, she found that, you know, you do see these kind of dynamics of sharing going on in those spaces, but barbershops are also very masculine spaces where there's other norms about reinforcing and maintaining masculinity, which isn't always about disclosure. And sometimes that is, you know, I mean, I talked to my partner about this. He's like, I go to the barbershop and they talk to me about sports. And I go to the hair salon and, you know, we talk about what's going on in my life. So it's not that people aren't disclosing to barbers, because I've absolutely heard from barbers who've later worked in hair salons and I interviewed them, that it happens in barbershops as well. But yes, I do think that the the caring question, the intensity of what's going on in hair and beauty salons that are dominated by a women's workforce, this is like where the real issue is in terms of what's not being addressed. So I guess the ideal world would be that you introduce a wellbeing unit that's absolutely across the care and barbering units and a core one for beauty services. And then more research in Australian context about the gender dynamics that are happening in barbershops.
0: So, Stacey, if you'd had the kind of training that you're recommending,

0: recommending now from this work that you've done. Would you have stayed in hairdressing longer, do you think?
1: I definitely would have. If I had had the tools to sort of cope with that interaction and have understood the way that, you know, conversations worked, I would have stayed. I mean, obviously it's the lowest paid trade as well, so that's always a factor. But it's... The reason I sought out studying psychology was because I was, you know, I like to help people. I like to know about their lives, but I didn't know how to cope with that way of doing it, you know, conversation. I needed to have that training to be able to continue in that industry without burning out.
0: I'm really enjoying reading your texts this morning. Tracy says, I did beauty therapy for a while and can definitely attest to the fact that when you start to touch a person, the floodgates open. I think it's because we live in such a touch-deprived society. I described my work back then as a psychologist / beauty therapist. It was very draining and led me to give up. And Kelly says, shout out to Darren Jones in Canberra, who has been doing my hair for about 30 years. We have a lot of laughs together. I love going in for a coffee and a laugh and a haircut. They say this. Kelly continues to say, this is a psychosocial safety issue. I'm also a former hairdresser, and exactly as your guest has said, there's an understanding that you have to touch someone to do their job. With that seems to be an opening up of their thoughts and feelings. We had no training on this, but I once worked in a business where a glass of wine together at the end of the day was often a common occurrence. Hannah, not going to diss a glass of wine with the colleagues at the end of the day, but doesn't sound like the healthiest way to debrief.
2: Absolutely.
0: What kind of workplace safety should we be seeing?
2: Yeah, so I think that without kind of introducing these norms within salons about debriefing and about, you know, being really open about the kind of care and emotional labor that's going on, what you see sometimes is like party cultures, people just kind of not talking openly about these things with each other in the workplace, but like partying it away and or drinking it away. That's definitely a dynamic. And that's not going to be sustainable for people in the long run. So yes, thinking about this as a psychosocial hazard, I really want to pick up on, you know, the touching aspect is really key here. And this can be really meaningful to people in this touch-starved world, and particularly elderly people. A lot of the research from around the world suggests that sometimes hair and beauty workers are the only people really that are having physical contact with some of our elderly population. But at the same time, that aspect, as Stacey said right at the beginning, can be abused by people. And I was quite surprised about the number of stories I heard about sexual harassment and assault happening in salons. And that seems to be, there's total silence on that. Like I've never really heard that being talked about openly. So I think that there's a lot of safety issues going on here, like mental well-being, physical well-being, safety, consent, what to do, where to go, where to get help yourself. The other thing to say, people, salon workers have their own experiences and they can be triggered by things that that clients say to them. So this is another aspect of how do I look after my well-being when someone's telling me these things.
0: Go gently into the salon and take care of each other as you're there. Hannah, Stacey, thank you both so much for joining me. Dr. Hannah McCann is a senior lecturer in cultural studies at the University of Melbourne. Stacey Page is a former hairdresser and current PhD candidate at Adelaide University. Together, Stacey and Hannah co-authored this study into the impact of emotional labour on salon workers. On the text line, Alex says, I was a massage practitioner for 25 years. I needed to do a counselling course to cope with people's stories. And another says, I think for women, it's something ancient. The grooming and care of hair maintenance is so cultural and deeply intimate. Imagine the people who would be related or care enough initially to do your hair. Mothers, sisters, close friends, etc. But also simply people are awkward and the need to fill the silence. And once that tap is turned on, it's hard to turn off. I couldn't have put it better myself. Well, stick around. Coming up next here on Life Matters on ABC Radio National. If you've ever been married, I'd like to know what kind of negotiation went into what would happen with your surnames.
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4: Go on a fascinating journey through the murky waters of history, memory, and the stories we tell ourselves in If You're Listening, Declassified, the new book and audiobook from Matt Bevan. From tales

0: Of lemon trees conjured by Stalin, to Bob Hawke's emotional misstep in Tiananmen Square, and the bizarre flight of a German teenager into Soviet airspace. If you're listening, Declassified by Matt Bevan. Book and audiobook available in bookshops and online.
1: So recently, I went down a weird internet rabbit hole about how married couples decide on their future surname. Some people blended two existing names together. Some were looking through the family trees or choosing the place where they got engaged as their new surname. My favourite was the couple who turned it into a contest. They staged like wedding Olympics where their families competed for the honour of deciding the couple's future surname. And in the end, it ended in a draw. So they just went scissors, paper, rock to decide what their surname was going to be for the rest of their lives. And it got me thinking about all the other options aside from the traditional expectation that the woman changes their name from the one that belonged to their dad to whatever their husband is called. At the end of the day, what's in a name? Does it matter whether you keep it or change it or create an entirely new one? I'm about to get into it with our resident sociologist for our fortnightly chat that I like to call Social Studies, but I'd love your take too. I'd want to know what your surname means to you. Did you buck the trend? Did you go with something entirely new? How did you decide what surname to have, either just in your normal life by yourself or probably, I'm guessing, more likely at the time you got married? My number is 0418 226 576. Professor Dan Woodman is here. He is a sociologist at the University of Melbourne. Dan, welcome.
2: Good morning.
1: So you are married. You've talked about this before. Did you and your partner talk about names when you were approaching your wedding day?
2: We did. Very briefly, though. Not much. I think my wife knew that I would be very happy with her keeping her name, and I probably knew that she was probably wanting to do that. So it was kind of almost taken for granted.
1: Did you think about taking her name?
2: So I had a chat to her about this because I couldn't remember. And what apparently she wasn't really expecting me to, but just to make the point that we do still live in an unequal society, she did bring it up. Now, like, she has a French-sounding last name, so if I ever wanted a side gig as an Agatha Christie type detective, I would use it. But she told me that my answer that I completely forgotten was that I already had a public persona. I'd published like one op-ed in the newspaper and written a journal article read by literally tens of people. But I decided that because I had that public profile, I really couldn't.
1: With respect, Dan, I do think it's kind of telling that you obviously had a conversation about whether your wife would keep her name or not, but you couldn't remember having a conversation. Like, that, it's a very gendered dynamic there, even if you are being kind of like modern and open-minded.
2: Absolutely. It's kind of something that now feels a little bit more like a decision to be made for heterosexual women, at least in queer marriages. It's a little bit more complicated, but still for men, it's only a very, very small, probably interesting, brave percentage of people who are even thinking about it and then taking the next step of actually taking on their wife's name or doing the rock, paper, scissors or some kind of family battle. I was thinking when you said that about whether my family would beat my wife's family in an Olympiad or not. It would depend on the event very much.
1: Fair enough. So your whole shtick with the research that you do is about changing attitudes towards things across generations in Australia. What do we know about attitudes towards surnames and how it's changed over the past few generations?
2: So it was really in the 1970s that it became an open question. Before that, it was really pretty much a given that the wife would take on the husband's name. So in the 70s, we see a little bit of a shift, but after that, it kind of flattens out. So we still have about 80% of women who are taking on their partner's names in heterosexual marriages today still. So it's like there was a bit of a change in the 70s, but then it lost momentum or became, I guess, less of a kind of feminist rallying cry as a point of action over time. And we've kind of flattened out at around that 80%.
1: You're listening to Life Matters here on ABC Radio National. I'm Tegan Taylor, chatting with Professor Dan Woodman from the University of Melbourne for our fortnightly social studies chat, talking about surnames and whether you changed yours or thought about it, what kind of discussions you had about it if you've ever been married. Melissa says, I couldn't wait to swap my father's name for my husband's. I had a much better relationship with my husband. Let's face it, as women, we always have some man's name unless we elect to change our names to something of our own choosing. Another similarly says, I had a difficult childhood and I was very keen to get rid of my surname. It was cathartic for me to shed my father by dropping his name. Another says, it was an all or nothing decision for us. Either we both changed or neither of us did. So the happy decision was for both of us to change our surname and hyphenate the names to his hyphen hers. Both are happy and proud of our new surname. Ebony says, it wasn't a discussion. I told him I'd always keep my name. I also advised any children will have my name as the person who would grow and birth them. What could he possibly say? Well, yeah, Dan, this is the thing. You marry someone, you become a family, you maybe grow that family with children. What are our attitudes towards children's surnames?
2: Yeah, it's interesting. And I have the same kind of view that after our children were born, I definitely felt that my wife's capital in terms of how we decided on the name had gone up quite a lot through going through that process. But with last names, absolutely, it's kind of still tradition. It's even less common than wives who heterosexual couples, the wife keeping their name. So only about 10% of children don't get their father's last name. So it's definitely something that's open to negotiation. And I have a friend actually whose parents just made up a new last name for their son, who's now well into his 40s. But most of the time it's still going with the name of the father as the last name.
1: So this is something that's obviously shifting and changing. If you were to peer another generation into the future, what do you think we might see in Australia?
2: Well, in my case, we had a little bit of a compromise where my children both have my wife's last name as their middle names, which is something that I know she's told me her mother thought about but never did. So maybe we'll see more of that. Maybe we'll all start sounding like British aristocrats and have those double-barreled last names. But honestly, I think we're kind of stuck in a holding pattern now where it's another element of, I guess, inequalities between the generations. It doesn't seem huge, but maybe adds up and just becomes something that men don't have to think about, but women have to spend some time making a decision on, even if there is still a lot of pressure to go in one way rather than another.
1: Well, maybe this conversation will get some more men thinking about it. Dan, thanks as always for chatting with me.
2: Thanks, Tegan.
1: Professor Dan Woodman is a sociologist at the University of Melbourne. He joins me every fortnightly for the chat that I call Social Studies. Thank you for your text as well. Cody says, I changed my name to my husband's after 10 years of marriage. The pending birth of our daughter was the impetus to do so. My parents had different surnames and I remember it being a hassle when applying for passports and other official documents. It made even more complicated since my mother was born overseas. There was an emotional aspect to the change. For a long time, it was my stance against the patriarchy. In the end, though, I decided that a name was just a name, and I found that I didn't have an emotional attachment to one name or the other. Another says, Jackie says, I kept my surname. My husband sometimes goes with mine as he thinks it's more interesting than his. Another, my Australian husband begged me to change my Italian surname. Now he's dead, I often feel I'd like to go back to my maiden name, but my children have voiced an objection. It's a thorny road to walk, isn't it? Thank you so much for your texts this morning, talking about the emotional labour of being a salon worker. Sam says, I'm a male social worker who works in mental health, and I have a great barber who is emotionally literate. He often initiates conversations with customers about masculinity and health. Often when cutting my hair, he ends up debriefing with me a bit. And you've texted me about medical specialist fees. Ian says, we're finding out how much knee surgery costs. $7,200 gap to have a double knee replacement. Total cost was over $9,000. Orthopaedic surgeons are not prepared to cooperate with health insurance organisations to mitigate the out-of-pocket expenses. Well, that is just about it for Life Matters. I've come to you today from Jagera and Turrbal Land. Life Matters will be back with you again tomorrow morning with Beverly Wang, who will be taking the shame out of sex and taking your calls on that topic too. That's Bev Wang with you tomorrow after the news at 9 a.m. I'm Tegan Taylor. I'll catch

0: war began. Authorities say the strikes targeted the capital Kyiv and other cities across the country with more than 1,500 drones and over 50 missiles. Over the weekend, Russian President Vladimir Putin said he thought the Ukraine war was coming to an end. And rare protests have broken out in the Cuban capital Havana as the island grapples with its worst power blackouts in decades, triggered by a US blockade. Hundreds of angry Cubans poured onto the streets in several neighbourhoods late on Wednesday, denouncing the fuel shortages. Earlier, Cuba's energy minister said that the island had completely run out of fuel oil and diesel, leaving the power grid in a critical state. You're up to date now with the latest ABC News.
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2: How often do you think about death?
3: I think about death all the time.
4: Yes.
3: Yeah, like, no, all the time, and but also about loss.
2: And when your time comes, how do you think you'll look back at the life you've lived?
4: The things that you care about towards the end of your life are the feeling of sunshine on your skin, the taste of a peach, the hug of your child or the fur of your dog. Those are the elements, I think, of a plain life, perhaps also, that actually are the things that are important.
2: It's the only sure thing in life that we will all die someday. And look, if you missed the incredible Australian Story episode with the late long-time ABC radio host James Valentine, I cannot recommend it enough. It is about how James decided to die on his terms, to die well, you could say. And that's what we're exploring today on Big Ideas, perhaps the biggest idea of all, how to live and die well. Welcome to you. It's Natasha Mitchell bringing you this bittersweet, big-hearted conversation on Big Ideas today with a thinker on plain living and a scholar of dying. On stage at the Clunes Booktown Festival on Jajawarung country in central Victoria, Dr. Hannah Gould is a cultural anthropologist who specialises in death, religion, material culture in Australia and Northeast Asia. She's a senior lecturer and fellow with the Death Tech Research Team at the University of Melbourne. And she's authored several books, including her latest, How to Die in the 21st Century, A Whole New Way to Talk About Death. Dr. Antonia Pont is a yogi. She's Associate Professor of Writing and Literature at Deakin University. And her latest book is Plain Life on Thinking, Feeling and Deciding. And the host today has explored death in so many creative ways. She is co-founder of the spoken word art salon, Better Off Said, Eulogies for the Living and Dead. She hosts the podcast Marieke Hardy is Going to Die. And she's also a screenwriter and playwright with a forthcoming Melbourne Theatre Company play called Losing Face. Handing over now to the wonderful Marieke Hardy.
5: So it's interesting, and we've all acknowledged through group emails that these are very different books. One is about how to live a plain life in broader terms, and we will unpack it. And Hannah, yours is about how to have a good death. But I do think there's a link between them. There's many links between them. And one of them is that they're both invitational and they're both inviting us to ruminate on our lives and what is important. So before we really start unpacking life and death, I want to ask about the origins of your story to writing both of these books. And I'll start with you, Hannah, because I think Ray Martin had something to do with it.
4: Yes, he did. So I never really thought that I would end up devoting my at least academic professional life to studying death. But I was always interested in religion, and I've always been interested in, as an anthropologist, those things that are universal and those things that we do very differently. And apart from taxes, death is the only other one that we all kind of do around the world the same, and yet we all do in very distinct ways depending on our culture, depending on where we are in history. And, you know, I set myself off to grad school and I thought this would be a great thing to study, and then as happens with life, my dad died. And my dad died when I was 22 years old. And as I write in the book, I thought, well, I'm perfectly mature. It's the oldest I've ever been. Of course I can cope with this fine. But it

0: probably had much more of an extraordinary impact on my life and who I am than I was willing to acknowledge at the time. And so, you know, I say some people go to therapy and some people get PhDs. And I did both. I highly recommend the combo. I think there's a few in academia that could do with the therapy as well as the PhD. And so I slowly became kind of just a death studies person, the death scholar. And it's surprising, but there's very little actually researched and written about death in Australia. And so when one day Ray Martin and the BBC, you know, slid into my DMs pretty much and said, hey, we want to create a TV show about what it means to die. I said, oh, I have some thoughts about that. I have some ideas about what it should mean to look like to die in Australia, and been writing about it and thinking about it ever since.
1: Yeah, and become a bit of a go-to gal for people, because people, I think, are so keen to talk about it. And I do like in your book that you don't like referring to yourself as death positive, because as you say it, death is actually really f***ing hard. Sorry, there will be some cussing as
0: well.
1: I should have warned about that.
0: Don't worry, it's only life and death.
1: But you like to see it as more of a death neutral, because in your words, life is a cousin to death.
0: Yeah, death is f***ed. Like, I'm not positive about it. I hate the fact that we're all going to die, and I hate the fact that our loved ones will leave us. I don't think we have to go and celebrate it, or even that we necessarily have to have a funeral that looks like a celebration of life. Like, you can have a funeral where everyone's weeping and crying and really sad because, hey, death is...

0: to sex neutral. Perhaps there's a way we can kind of decouple morality a little bit from death, right? So we're becoming more death neutral. Death is something that happens, whether you like it or not, and you can prepare for it and you can learn to accept it, but you don't have to love the fact that it's going to happen to do those things.
1: Antonia, your book is a quite a philosophical rumination on what it is to live a plain life, which is a very broad term for, I guess, lots of subheadings within the book, which is about kindness and capacity and community. What led you to, on the yoga mat with your head in downward dog, I assume, starting to think about putting this on the page? And I guess, what did you learn when you were writing it?
2: Well, I started writing about a plain life in maybe like 2017. I sort of started trying to say something about it. And it was actually linked to the way that I felt around me that everybody was proclaiming to be anxious and to kind of label themselves as anxious. And because I'm also a poet, I'm very fussy about words. And I just wondered if we were doing ourselves a kind of, like we were calling ourselves names, you know, like I'm anxious, whatever, whatever. And I thought, yeah, but where is there good reason to be really frightened in this current moment? And where is some other stuff sort of on our shoulders where we've just been a bit shoddy, right? So there's a bit of us that's just a bit shoddy, and there's a bit of us that's also in a moment that is genuinely terrifying. And I felt like anxiety was this way to kind of depoliticize and both blame ourselves and not have enough structural critique. And I think, weirdly, the plain word comes from the feeling I get when I practice. So when I practice, you know, I tell my students, if you're in tree pose and you think you're great, you'll fall over. And if you're in tree pose and you think you're crap, you'll also fall over. You got to just don't think about yourself. Just do the pose and then you'll have good balance. And there's something about that thing of like we either feel like we have to inflate ourselves constantly. We're in a culture that really encourages a lot of self-branding. I don't know what that is, but I'm resisting, but I should get on board, right? You know, but, you know, we have to kind of be bigger than life, and at the same time we feel so bad about ourselves. And I think plainness is like trying to get the needle to just come center a bit, where we have dignity, you know. You like yourself enough that you're not totally preoccupied with yourself all the time, because it's a suffering. To be self-preoccupied is such a suffering. And all the religious traditions just say, you want to feel better? Go and serve at a soup kitchen. Like, to stop thinking about yourself, which doesn't mean don't go to therapy and sort yourself out.

0: austerity or shedding or living a monkish existence, which it's not at all.
1: No, it's not, and it's really tricky. I'm also an academic, even though I didn't put that in the bio. But, you know, when I presented I presented the book to some academic colleagues and they sort of were like, oh, is this like going back to nature? And I'm like, no! Oh, gosh, no! Because I really like living in the city and, it's not about that at all, I think. It's really to do with one's relation to self and to selfishness and a kind of wisdom around what helps us, I say in the book, what helps us not trash our own lives, like actively trash the life you have, which is precious and finite. It's finite and you get one, you know. Well, that's debate about that, but let's say we get one and we'll leave the cosmology aside.
0: I want to talk later about the things that we put in our mind's past to stop us from that mode of thinking. But maybe I'll start with talking about our fear of thinking about our own death. As main characters, which we all are, you think, well, everyone else is going to die, but not me, not this guy, not the main character. This is, you know, this the show ends. What is that fear and how do you encourage those healthier discussions to think not just about mortality, but as you put so beautifully in the book, about how do you want to be buried? What do you want your funeral to look like? How do you want your death care to look like? How do you begin those conversations and why are we so afraid of them?
2: Well, it's interesting, isn't it? I mean, nobody wants to talk about death, but here you all are. And, you know, this idea that... Yeah. I'm just going to say I have a blanket disclaimer that if anyone dies at any of my talks, that's...
0: Great branding. I don't understand.
2: Great branding. It's actually in the fine print that you donate your body to me and I get to do. this is kind of one of the weird things about death in contemporary Australia and contemporary society. It's like we're all terrified to think about it when it's about us, our body, our loved ones, our dog. You know, you couldn't possibly, that's my hard line, never think about dogs dying. But we're also all obsessed with death. Like the mushroom tapes is like one of the big, you know, bestsellers. Everyone's listening to their true crime podcasts. Half of this festival is dedicated to gruesome true crimes. And so everyone kind of loves indulging in death when it is voyeuristic, when it's violent, when it's someone else. You know, Midsummer Murders. Beautiful, quaint English town, except someone's getting stabbed every weekend. And that's fun. That's the entire notion of a cozy mystery or a cozy murder. And so we have this kind of, I suppose, distaste, therefore we're bringing it towards ourselves and thinking about ourselves, because it does require us to kind of consciously reflect on the fact of finitude, that we are limited, right? And then that brings into view all of these big questions, like if I was actively thinking about the finitude of my life, would have I done that career? Would I have married that person? Would I have cared so much about what I dress or what I wear or what other people think about me? And from every kind of survey that we've done and every kind of experience I've had with dying people, the answer is no, you wouldn't care. You don't care towards the end of your life. The things that you care about towards the end of your life are the feeling of sunshine on your skin, the taste of a peach, the hug of your child or the fur of your dog. Those are the elements, I think, of a plain life, perhaps also, that actually are the things that are important. So getting people to talk and think about death is actually getting them to talk and think about what they care about in life. And what I've found is that it's really an exercise of having to get them to kind of break the seal. No one wants to talk about death, but the moment I say that I'm a death studies scholar, all of a sudden it's like, okay, so I have 5 questions for you about my grandmother's funeral. No one's ever been able to answer me. What happens at the crematorium? Do I get the ashes back? You know, should I have a funeral? Should I go to my ex-boyfriend's mum's funeral? You know, how do I mourn my dog? People have lots and lots and lots of questions. We just have to find a way and find spaces to create a generous conversation.
0: Yeah, in your book you also, and I have actually done this, there's an app called WeCroak that you can download and it reminds you on alerts 5 times a day that you're going to die. It's amazing. It's amazing. It's so good. It's so good.
2: It's a cute little frog because all mortality messages should be delivered with some degree of whimsy. So it's a little frog that just pops up on your iPhone and says, hey, you're going to die.
0: And that's from, it's a

0: philosophy in Bhutan where they say in order to live a good life, one must remind themselves of their own mortality and death 5 times a day.
1: Yeah, mortality salience is an extremely important teaching within Buddhism, right? This idea of the inherent impermanence of reality and the impermanence of oneself. That is a kind of requirement to a good life. It's integrating both life and death together. You can't live a good life without thinking about death.
2: And thinking about death is what author and anthropologist Dr. Hannah Gall does for her day job as senior lecturer and fellow with the Death Tech Research Team at the University of Melbourne. She's on Big Ideas today, ABC Radio National and ABC Listen's live event show with me, Natasha Mitchell. Hannah's new book is called How to Die in the 21st Century, A Whole New Way to Talk About Death, while Antonia Pont's latest is called Plain Life, on thinking, feeling and deciding. We're coming to you from the stage of the Clunes Booktown Festival in central Victoria with host Marieke Hardy.
0: Well, now we're on Buddhism. It's very interesting that both of you reference it very lightly in your books. Hannah, when we'll talk about a little bit more about funerals and different funerals, and you talk about a lot of modern funerals being Buddhist, that they kind of cherry-pick from Buddhism. Antonia, it's really interesting in your book, sometimes you refer to Buddhists as us, and then you say you are not a card-carrying Buddhist.
3: She's such a good reader.
4: It's terrifying.
0: So what is it that you've taken from Buddhism that has helped you in kind of interrogating what it is to have a plain life?
3: Well, I was like a Catholic girl doing my rosary every day, which is a bit weird. Like, yeah, it doesn't make you friends in the playground, right? But in a way, it's like, you know, rosary. It's

0: Zen. It was because my friend had the hots for a guy at the Zen group, right? And he was like, you know, brown and skinny and wore those bands on your wrists. Sorry if anyone's here is like that, yeah? So, you know, that's how Buddhism happened to come to my life. But it was also, I think, like, what are the three treasures, you know? Impermanence, and then no self, and then emptiness. And it's just philosophically sound. Like, I don't know. I really wouldn't say I was card-carrying Buddhist on the census at all. But I think impermanence is just correct. If you meditate long enough or contemplate or walk around the gardens thinking about it, impermanence is ontologically accurate. And so is no self in a way. You know, all the Zen stories say, you know, the teacher says, go off and find the self. And this poor student grapples and struggles and comes back 2 years later and says, I failed. And the teacher says, very good. Of course you fail, because once you go looking for that center that would be somehow yours, you know, it's a little bit, it just, you don't find it objectively when you go searching. And then I think the emptiness thing is, like, I've had friends where they're like, oh, emptiness scares me. It sounds like a horrible screaming silence. And I'm like, what about vastness? And then they're like, oh, that's nicer, you know, the poetry of vastness or emptiness, that things are, they're so connected. It's like everything is so connected, it can't have anything of itself. You know, the bread isn't just the bread you ate this morning. It's the baker who got up at 2 a.m. to get the bread to you, you know, like, and it just keeps going down that track. I think Thich Nhat Hanh has beautiful meditations on that, you know, like, exactly, like, where does this come from?
1: So the great Zen Buddhist teacher, Vietnamese Buddhist teacher, late great Thich Nhat Hanh, has a teaching called The Cloud Never Dies. In response to a young children's question about, you know, I'm very sad that my dad has died, what do I do? And he looks at a glass of water. And the thing I love about this is it's both a Buddhist teaching but also scientifically accurate, which is to say that given the notion of the water cycle in our universe, you know, a cloud never dies. It will become the tea that I drink. And it sounds funny to say that I find a lot of comfort in thinking about that, but I actually really do when I contemplate death, and not to go too deep, icky to begin with, but we do, and when I teach death and dying at university, we do contemplations on decomposition. So I get all my students to think about corpse pose in yoga. Next time you're doing shavasana.
0: The most advanced pose.
1: Yeah. Next time you're doing a shavasana on your yoga mat, to think about the decomposition of their bodies and to think about all of the ways in which their body is just an amalgamation of matter. Even their self, even your consciousness. It is just a temporary configuration that we happen to call I for convenience. And one day, all of the little buggies that live in your

0: what happens in, again, is such an invitational way. It's, and it does happen to all of us. Can I say a thing that I loved about both books is both of you being prepared to show vulnerability as writers. And I'm going to talk about your grief about your dad in a moment, and also in a broader sense what it is to grieve imperfectly or perfectly. But Antonia, as you ask all of us to look at our lives and how we access a plain life, it's amazing. It is such a broad term, but what is within it is so rich. There are questions you've also asked yourself. You revealed when you talk about kindness, you said sometimes you have to look at ways that you have not been kind in your past, and that often annoyingly for you comes up during meditation or being a yogi. What are the questions you think that people should start asking themselves, and how can they be kind to themselves when those difficult things come up?
1: That's a great question. I think that it really helps to give the body, the substrate or whatever, as much chance to be as robust as we can be in our various moments of life. So that's different for a 7-year-old, it's different for a 50-year-old and an 80-year-old. But I think if we do something to give our body robustness, which is already a kind of care, it's not boot camp, it's not discipline, it's not those yucky words, I don't like them, but something, you know, I know when I'm looking after myself or when I'm kind of, you know, borrowing, I call it borrowing on my future credit card. It's like, I'll just borrow from my future self, who'll apparently have more energy than my current self has. Well, that doesn't make any sense. And I'll just go into a spiral of debt and whatever. So if I'm a little bit robust, that's why I think when I'm doing yoga poses, I'm strong enough because I'm giving myself a little bit of energy, a bit of oomph to face things I've done. So then it's like, you know, you had a bad day, you had a weird feeling in your stomach, you know, you were just like, oh, I feel a bit uneasy. It's like, yeah, because you were horrible. At about 12:07, you had some passive-aggressive little jab at someone, even in your head, but maybe out loud. And so no wonder you're feeling crap for the rest of the day, because something in me is like playing there. And in the moment, it's too fast. And, you know, we always love to think everyone's doing it to us. And sometimes they are, and we have to identify when they're doing it to us. That's another level of accuracy, but sometimes it's me. And I find that joyous. Like, I find it's a little bit kind of zingy, but at the same time, then I'm free of myself. You know, then it's like, well, I can be aggressive too. I'm a little bit envious. I'm a little bit shoddy sometimes. And then I'm not kind of running around going, why is the world mean to me? You know, and I think that vagueness is what often we're in this place, it's not clear. So I think therapy definitely helped me to go, they did that to me, ouch, and I did that to her, or I did that to, you know, them. And it's just a bit cleaner or something.
0: It's interesting because both books circle around really what do I want, what do I need? What do I want for my death? What do I want for my life? And it sounds on the surface an intrinsically selfish question, but ultimately it's not, because when you start to answer those needs, you have more capacity to give. And I do want to talk about capacity in a moment. But Hannah, if we talk about grief, and you very generously shared your grief about your father earlier, and you write about it very movingly in the book as well, but you have a whole chapter in there about people thinking that they're grieving wrong or imperfectly, if they weep, if they don't weep. What do you think you want to share with people about what's accessible with grief and what you've learned?
2: Firstly, you cannot do grief wrong. You absolutely cannot do grief wrong. You can't do it better. You can't fail at it. There's no particular form it should take. It shouldn't cut off after 3 months or a year or 10 years. If you still feel grief strongly after 25, 30, 40 years, fine, that's okay. We have, in attempting to explain or educate about grief, we've accidentally fallen into this way of talking about it quite normatively, right? Like, here are the stages that you're supposed to go through. Here's the timeline that it's supposed to take. Here's how you're supposed to get through it. And this is kind of the fundamental underlying presumption here is really like inherited from Freud. And it's this kind of catharsis model. You have to feel sad, but you feel sad so that you can feel better. You've got to get through it. Grief is a thing you've got to get through so you can get to the other side. Some sort of bizarre promised land where you feel normal. You don't. That's not what it is. And I can see people in this room, if you're a griever, if you've grieved before, you understand this. But if you haven't, then it can be incredibly lonely, because a lot of people around you

0: have forgotten that you're grieving, or they've moved on. So after all the flowers have wilted, when you've eaten the final bloody casserole that people keep bringing you because they don't know how to express their emotion, so here's another lasagna for the family that's grieving. After all of that is gone, you're still grieving, but no one else wants to talk about it.
1: And in your book you do, and with every chapter, which I love, there's a lot of, you know, I love a list, and it's lots of pragmatic things, and there's a really lovely moment on what to tell people, how to help someone who's grieving. Because when you were grieving your father, you had a friend come around and write your emails for you.
0: Yeah, all of my best friends, one of the best things I did is I couldn't get out of bed, but I knew that I wanted to still show up for work. So all of my best friends piled onto my bed and I handed over my laptop and they just answered my emails. And they wrote excuses and they wrote thank yous and they wrote f*** off, she's grieving. And they wrote everything for me, but it allowed me to still exist as a person, right? And I think there's all of these different ways, like we get so, so worried about not saying the right thing to somebody that's grieving. What do I say? How on earth can I turn up as a community? The worst thing that's ever happened has already happened to them. Don't worry, you're not going to make it worse. You can't. It's so much more important that you just turn up, that you show up, yeah, as opposed to the exact words. And the other thing is I always say to people, when you find out that somebody has died, that you're grieving, go into your phone, go into your calendar and set a little alarm. And set an alarm for 3 months' time. And that is when you need to be a good friend. Because it's great to be a good friend in the first 10 days, the first couple of weeks, but in 3 months when everyone else has moved on, that's when you can show up for people. And that's the first thing you should do.
1: I really love that. And I also think we are very neatly segued onto the topic of friends, because we keep finding that balance between self-reflection and community. Like for you in that moment, being able to ask your friends for what you needed. But Antonia, you speak really beautifully about a friend that you met when you were much younger, who is only known as C, which is very mysterious in the book. But C gives you this, I think, wonderful piece of wisdom that everyone should pass. Maybe I should let you share it, because it's so much about listening to the body and what feels good in the body. Can you share it with us?
2: Sure. So I was on exchange in Germany when I was 20, 21, and I met one friend there in the women's room of the university, because that was at the time. And because I'd been lonely before in foreign countries, and I'm like, you've got to show up somewhere. You've got to go somewhere where someone's likely to say hello, rather than just like mill about the, you know, the open campus. So I met this woman there and assumed I was very boring because I couldn't string German words together in any way. She was very plain. Like, and I was looking for someone sort of effusive and kind of like, wow, you're so amazing. Don't we get along really well? But she was just really flat in her affect. It may be, but also in herself, there's something really steady about her. It's amazing. And so we became friends, and I describe it in the book, and she basically taught me this thing that I'm sure I've forgotten it in practice, but I'd never forgotten it since then, which was like a little formula, which I want to attribute to her. But in the book, I realised that Spinoza, the famous 17th century philosopher, also kind of in some ways hinted at it. I don't know that she'd read Spinoza, but the Germans, they're widely read often. Yeah, probably. And so she just said, you know, oh, look, you know, with people, I try not to say what they're like, because we all know that when we do that, we're on the edge of bitching, right? We're either on the edge of praising in a way that we don't understand, or kind of running them down, and it doesn't do our dignity any good, right? We all do it, but, you know, and the Buddhists would say, stop it, and the yogis say, stop it. But she said, no, when I'm with someone, I just see afterwards how I feel. And if I feel energized and good about myself and excited for my next thing I'm doing and whatever, she's like, well, then probably they're good for me. But I don't need to say what they're like, essentially, because for someone else, they're good for them, you know, or bad for them or whatever. And I just was like, oh my gosh, this is so freeing, because I don't have to make a judgment about someone which is likely to be wrong, or even if it's right in that moment, 2 weeks later, they've already amended something in their behavior or they had a bad day. And so I've ended up saying something a bit nasty about someone that's not accurate. Whereas this thing of like, after I see this person 17 times, I always go home and I empty the fridge of all the cookies, ice cream, and then I kind of, you know, send off a few passive-aggressive SMSs, and then I just, you know, feel like I can't do my job. It's like, if that regularly
0: happens, it's a clue.

0: I don't even need to say something about that person. Maybe I just don't book to see them again. You know, or not so enthusiastically. And so I like this idea that rather than judging them or whatever, just to be like, for me, they're not my medicine. They're just not a good medicine for me. And it's simple.
1: And you apply that philosophy not just to people in your life, but also food and experiences and, again,
0: politics
1: and capacity about how you feel, like, you know, what food do I actually feel like instead of judging myself for it? Or there's a lot of kind of anchoring back to need.
2: And we are anchoring back to need today on ABC Radio National's Big Ideas with these big thinkers in matters of life and death, Dr. Antonia Pont, Dr. Hannah Gould and host Marieke Hardy. Natasha Mitchell bringing you big ideas from the wonderful Clunes Booktown Festival on each year in central Victoria.
1: Within funerals, there's a lot of symbolism and ritual. Why is it been important to people, and what bits do you think are worth, well, I mean, this is too broad a question, what do you think is worth keeping? Because it's personal, isn't it, really, what we do with our funeral and how we celebrate it?
3: Yeah, what is worth keeping? So there's a bit of a story to tell about Australian funerals and, like, what you expect. Because most people here, if you're going to the funeral of somebody and they're not particularly religious, like maybe it's going to be a Roman, you know, Catholic mass or... But if they're not particularly religious, then we all have this kind of formula for what we now expect at a funeral. Like, you're going to go in, there's going to be some pop music, there's going to be a slide with photos, and that's your moment to cry, right? And then there'll be speeches, and then there'll be more music, you'll feel a bit happier, go outside, have a party pie, have a bit of a sandwich, cup of tea. You know, this is what the contemporary Australian funeral is, but that is the kind of celebration of life formula that's actually quite contemporary, and actually it really very much derives from Australia. We invented this funeral in the 70s or 80s, and it comes through the secularisation of our wedding celebrancy and Lionel Murphy, the great reformer who Bob Brown was talking about in his book the other day, and him kind of deciding that we should have secular celebrants in Australia, that we shouldn't have our rituals, our most important rites of passage in Australia, we shouldn't have them just restricted to religious people, it should be us, lay people, lay folk, that can also do these rituals for each other, which was a great intervention for him, but basically meant that we had to reinvent what a funeral looks like, right? What is important. And so for a lot of us, people have kind of been searching around for how to do a funeral, right? How to make it meaningful, what words to say, what poems to read. Many people will turn to religious texts, even if they're not particularly religious, right? Reciting the Lord's Prayer or reciting a Buddhist teaching, even if they're not Buddhist, very commonly. Lighting candles, right? Offering flowers. Just little things that you try to do to hang your emotion onto a ritual, right? And for an anthropologist, all a ritual is a repeated activity. Making your coffee every morning is a ritual. So if we can find ritual acts in the funeral ceremony that allow us to kind of create meaning, then that's how we have to kind of create this farewell together collectively. And there's really no limits on what you can do, yeah, as you would know.
1: Yeah, I want to pick up on that as well, because I guess that the symbolism is important, but sometimes people see a funeral, there's that terrible word, closure. It's like, if I don't have the funeral will give me closure. And again, that speaks to a judgment on grief.
3: Why do we all want closure? Closure's boring. Closure's a lie. Closure's a lie. Closure's boring. A funeral's not going to fix your grief.
1: Let's talk about Last Hurrah Funerals, who are a Melbourne-based funeral service who I want to do my funeral. They are amazing.
3: Yeah, they're doing my mum's funeral, my
1: fabulous
3: funeral. Yeah,
1: they're booked up, but, you know, try and get in. Do you want to share some of the more fabulous, accessible funerals that they've done there? They do great work.
3: This is what I want to say. You can do anything you want for your funeral. You don't have to have it in a town hall or a religious, you know, organisation. You can have it at the pub. You can have it with friends at the beach. If you want a medieval reenactment funeral, they have done that. If you want your coffin at the Tote music venue surrounded by, you know, a mosh pit while a heavy metal music band plays, they have done that. Okay, if you want to cause an absolute fuss and have, you know, streamers and conf-

0: confetti and stop all of the traffic on Sydney Road. They've done that. You know, if you're a footy fan and you want your mates to carry your coffin through the goalposts so that you can kick one last goal, they have done that. And this is, all of it shows that the most important thing for us today when we think about contemporary funerals is that the funeral authentically reflects the values of the deceased.
1: Someone that you want that, because they're not going to know. Yeah. That's the thing. Write it down or tell someone.
0: Funeral dreams are great. Funeral conversations are even better. It doesn't have to be big. It can be a post-it note. It can be an Instagram. You can like a funeral home. You can order the food and the drink and the songs right now. But you have to have the conversation.
1: I guess when we talk about the awkwardness in those conversations or the reluctance to have those conversations, we're speaking quite specifically about a Western culture where there's cultural accessibility to death rituals and grief. You speak quite beautifully about this, the Japanese ritual of, is it 1 month, 3 months, yeah, a year? Can you talk us through that?
0: So within a lot of Buddhist traditions, but also traditions that have structures of ancestor veneration, death is not a moment, it's a process, right? The dying of the person is not instantaneous. It is a slow movement of them away from the world of the living and into the world of the dead, whatever that destination may be. That destination for you might be nature. That destination for you might be reincarnation. That destination might be heaven, whatever it is. And there are a lot of religious and cultural traditions around the world that set up this ritual structure. Yes, you have the funeral, but then 49 days later, you might have a ceremony that marks the kind of disconnection of the soul from this worldly realm. And then you might have a ceremony at 3 months, and then at 6 months, and then a year, and then 5 years. And you slowly, slowly, slowly increase that distance. So you give yourself a little bit more time to bring the dead back into your life. And I just think it's lovely to think of, you know, a funeral shouldn't be a single event. This is not one or done, because in the same way as not showing up for community, that doesn't give your community, your village, opportunities to look after you, right? And you want to give people invitations to come and support you, not just on the day of the funeral of the week, but in 3 months, in 6 months, in a year. You know, have a funeral party, have a birthday party for the person that died. Find ways to create little rituals that bring the dead back into your life through time.
1: And Tanya, I do want to talk to you about, you know, we were talking about having a funeral dream in your head and needing to articulate it. A lot of what you have in your book is about internal temp checking at a lot of different times. How do you find the balance between the internal reflection and actually living in the moment? And I guess this is a two-part question, because how does, you know, the reminders that I get about my mortality 5 times a day, how does acknowledging one's mortality fit into that plain living?
2: Yeah, I was laughing, and we had some emails, and you know, when you said you downloaded the app and reading your book, Hannah, I think about death all the time.
0: Yes.
2: Yeah, like, no, all the time. And but also about loss. Like, I think I was sort of like an MC at a friend's kind of casual wedding, and I probably wasn't what they imagined, but I was like, okay, let's mourn the loss of the lives you're about to leave behind.
0: Love it.
2: You know, but I'm like, look, no more sexy sleepovers, right? They were fun, and that's, they're done now because you're married.
0: I mean, they asked you, so they should have known what you were getting.
2: That's right. I remember having a yoga teacher when I was much younger, and she was like, she was Japanese, and she would say, you know, every night you die and are born in the morning. And that somehow sleeping is a sort of accepting of death, because you don't know you're going to wake up. And I took that on in that sense of like, we're losing all the time. And that's like one of the key factors of good psychoanalysis or good therapy, is like, if you are going to try, if you think you can insure your life against loss, you open your life to the worst. And we live in a moment that promises us that there'll be no loss. You know, we won't get wrinkles, we won't change here, no one ever needs to go away, just stalk people, they never leave you. Whatever, whatever, like, no one will, there'll be no loss in your life, and capitalism will protect you from it. And even though while it terrifies you that you won't even have a minimal life, like it's like this double message, right? You'll have everything and there'll be no dissatisfaction to plague your human existence. And by the way, probably you'll never have a house, a job, a partner, or, you know, whatever. So we live in this split system that I think is making us a bit wild, yeah?
0: Well, no, I just want to say, when I hear you talking and kind of all the joy in your voice about this plain life, is that I think there's a kind of idea that us morbid folks who think about us deathlings that think about death all the time, like this is very sad or depressing or dark. Death people are hilarious. Like, I've never heard more humour, more joy, more in the moment, like, just frivolity than from the guys that work at the crematorium. I mean, like, and I think there's really something to be said about the kind of freedom that that brings, but also just the pure joy that that brings, to be able to, the mudita in Sanskrit, in Buddhism, the sympathetic joy, right? To be able to see my dog or another human being, like, having a moment of happiness. And it's more of an appreciation for it because I know that we're going to die.
1: A friend of mine has started doing this practice because he and his partner would read a story to their child every night before bed. And then one night she said, "I don't need you to do that anymore." And he said, "I didn't realise last night was the last time." So he says he has a last time philosophy every time he does anything, because at some point it is going to be the last time. It's going to be your last apple, your last kiss, your last pat of the dog. Yeah, all that sort of stuff. I think it's really, and it does sound morbid, but I don't think I've ever lived more fully or joyously than when I remind myself that this experience is finite, shared and finite. And speaking of sharing, yes, you've got one at the back. We've got a microphone here, so if you can just use that. Thank you.
3: Hi. I think we had a lot of information about the death industry, you know, with funeral parlours and so on. But I wonder if you would like to comment on death doulas and death cafes that are happening.
0: My favourite ever interpretation of death doulas, this is, I will get to death doulas, is that death doulas are the eldest daughters of the world. Is anyone here an eldest daughter? Yeah, I see you. I see you looking after your elderly parents and also your children. I see you remembering the doctor's appointments and the medications and finding out aged care homes. Yeah. Ooh, yeah, ooh. So in the same way that we have birth doulas, right, there's an emerging movement to have death doulas, right? And this can either be an occupation or it can be an unpaid calling. People in the community that you can call on who know about death. And I think it's in some ways I think it is a really interesting kind of, you know, the analogy to eldest daughters is pretty strong, right? These are often unpaid labour, unfortunately, and it's women's labour in caring for ageing bodies and caring for dying bodies in our community. So it's in a new and emerging role that people are now taking on to look after the death. And in the same way, this goes alongside the kind of death cafe movement, creating spaces where you can have a conversation about death because perhaps you don't usually get a chance. And luckily now all of you have come to this talk, you can go out and be the kind of deathy people in your community as well. Just, you know, when you're having a nice coffee with somebody next week, you could just turn to them and say, "What would be your funeral song?" You know, and that's a fun thing that you can just introduce into conversation.
1: I think it's a great question as well, and thank you for it, because we've talked about what it is to live a good life and what it is to have a good funeral, but a big part of Hannah's book as well is how to have a good death, because so much of us gloss over that part. We say, "I don't want to die in my sleep, no pain. Die in my sleep, no pain. Family's around me, they all love me." You know, that kind of thing. But I
0: 90,
1: think...
0: 90. Just yes. Finished your great work of your life. Complete. Tick. Published, you go
1: people
0: to sleep.
1: Weeping in the streets.
0: Yeah. They stop the bells. Everyone wears black. That's the good death.
1: But I think it is worth it because it's about what do you want for your pain management? Where do you want to be? There's a strain on the aged care industry. There's a strain on the cemeteries. So I think they're all practical things to think about. So thank you for asking that question. Does anyone else have one? We've got one right down the front here.
4: Hello. You talked about the sleeping and how every night you go to sleep It's like you realise you're going to die. And I work with children, and when that realisation of the dark and the black and the death and they're having trouble sleeping, how do you talk to them about this? Because I had one recently and it was like related to God.

0: and like just better conversations so they're not terrified.
1: I don't know how early one introduces the death guarantee with children. It's a really, I'm sure someone in the room is more qualified on this. I mean, I always think it helps me. It never helps me if someone says, don't be afraid. You don't have anything to be afraid of. Why are you sad? Don't be sad. Things are going so well for you. Like all of this kind of advice we give each other, it never works for me. So I think the idea that you might say to a child, look, when we're human, we have a lot of times when we're afraid. And that is really normal. But it's not the only thing we feel. And often we even feel fear and excitement at once, or fear and sadness at once. And so in a weird way to kind of include the difficult feeling rather than, because I think a lot of us put feelings in two baskets, one we're allowed to have and the other we should get rid of. But also, of course, feelings all come in strange like cake recipes where you're like, I don't even know what to call this cake of feelings. It doesn't, you know, I haven't eaten it before.
2: I think all children should grow radishes and all children should have a guinea pig. Radishes and guinea pigs. Or insert
1: guinea pigs die quickly.
2: Short-lived. I really think gardening at both the end of your life and the start of your life, just always garden, just actually gardening throughout your entire life. It is impossible to be a gardener without coming to know something of death. Peter Kundal, who's my favourite, is close, I think I write in the book, as close as we have to a saint in my family. His practice of gardening was so much about death because he knew he would one day become compost. And I think early experiences of the cycle of life can be really helpful for kids about growing a radish. It only takes 6 weeks and then the radish dies or you eat it. Getting a guinea pig, they seemingly want to drop dead at all points of life. The least robust of the pets is a good way to introduce children to death. But I would also say, if possible, I think this is what you're getting at, is to be in the discomfort with them, to get into the trenches with them. I mean, for me, always my yoga practice is always a learning to sit with discomfort. And death is discomfort. And kids are often pretty good at it. I don't think we give them enough credit. In fact, sometimes kids are way better at death than we are. And we just feel really discomfort about how good they are.
3: I think we had another question down the front here. I'm so sorry. Also, I do agree that pets are such an accessible way for kids to understand death. And I just want to share this because Hannah talks about it in her book. The ashes of my old dog is in the ink of that tattoo. So my old dog is with me at all times, because you talk about symbolism and what we do with ashes. You can mix it with tattoo ink. I'm just saying. Can we have a question down the front here?
4: I was just wondering what you thought about how we approach death when it's accidental, sudden, tragic. You know, there's preparing for your death, but then there's the ones that we cannot prepare for. And if that changes how we approach it and the rituals and things that go along with it.
2: We are all so bloody lucky that we get to sit in this room and try and convince ourselves to think about possibly preparing for death. It is an incredible privilege to be in Australia and to have access to the healthcare systems that we have, the welfare systems that we have. If you are born in Australia today, you have an average life expectancy of 82. If you are not an Indigenous person, if you are not a member of a disadvantaged, discriminated group, if you are not the victim of a capitalist system that means that some people die before others, it is an incredible privilege that we get to plan for and think about and dream of a good death, because a bloody hell of a heap of people don't. And they are forced towards death and they are forced towards grief more than anyone else. I have a mate, young Indigenous woman. She has been to more funerals than she has been to 40th birthday parties in her community. So as much as I'm saying a lovely, gentle, have a think about death, you should think about death because you get to. You get to age. What a privilege that is.
3: But also, I just want to yes and your question because I thought it was really beautiful. If someone in our community, and we have had the chance to think about it, is taken from us in a way that is tragic and sudden and painful, how does that change our access to these kind of symbolism and rituals and all that kind of thing? How do we process that?
2: It's not always appropriate. Like, I've worked with funeral celebrants who have said, you know,
5: there are some funerals that you conduct where everyone's quite happy. You know, my 96-year-old grandmother, pretty fun funeral, frankly. You know, we all had party pies and a bit of a sing and a dance, right? But there are some funerals where your emotional trajectory of the community that is gathered, you're not getting happier, right? You're just getting through. You're just getting by. And I think it requires of us to expand our emotional resources and empathy in ways that we perhaps haven't practiced before. And you've seen that in recent years with the expansion of grief and community to situations like stillbirth and miscarriage.
3: And Hannah, I know you don't have your mic because your hand is full of dog, which is what a lovely way to be. You have written this book, you've experienced death, you teach death, you speak death. How do you want to die and what's your funeral song?
0: When I can no longer taste some really good red wine or a really stinky blue cheese, when I can no longer hold my dog in my arms or walk outside in the grass, my bare feet, then I think I'm done. Yeah. And my body will be donated to the humanities. The sciences have enough bodies. The humanities are weird. I want them to do something funky with it. And I will be cremated. Shane will cremate me. I know the man who will cremate me. I think everyone should. And I'll be done. And it'll be a plain knife, but a good one.
3: That's so wonderful. And the song.
0: At the moment. It is a song by The Beths, which is a Kiwi band. And the song is called Expert in a Dying Field.
3: Oh, there we go. Expert in a Dying Field.
0: Expert in a Dying Field.
3: I think that's appropriate. Great. Again, thank you so much for being here and see you on the other side.
6: With that life and death affirming conversation, Dr. Hannah Gould, Senior Lecturer and Fellow with the Death Tech Research Team at the University of Melbourne, author of How to Die in the 21st Century, A Whole New Way to Talk About Death. Dr. Antonia Pont is a yoga teacher, creative writing teacher and author of Plain Life on Thinking, Feeling and Deciding. The host was Marieke Hardy. Catch her new play, Losing Face, this June through the Melbourne Theatre Company. 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And I'm Natasha Mitchell. Catch you.

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3: I just thought it was a dream.
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6: This is going to be quite a ride.
7: I see a romance in bringing things back to life.
4: Restoration Australia.

0: Kylie, it's the summit of all summit seasons. Are you excited? Have you been looking forward to this one?
1: Looking forward to would be overstating it, but I do think it's really significant, right? There is so much going on globally, and these two men hold so much power between the two of them. When they walk into that room, into the East Court of the Great Hall of the People on Tiananmen Square, it's not the first time they've met, but they meet at a critical moment, I think. I mean, this is the first visit by Donald Trump back to Beijing since November 2017. So that was back in his first term when he wasn't embroiled in a Middle Eastern war with Iran. You know, he didn't have midterm elections on his doorstep and his polls weren't cratering in the way they are now. I mean, you could say that not much good has happened between the two superpowers since that initial meeting. I mean, their relationship is really marred now by pretty regular disagreement. At the same time, pushing against all of that, I've covered a few summits in my time, as you have too, Latika. I was at the Kim Jong-un and Donald Trump meeting in Singapore, which really didn't achieve much at all apart from the photo opportunity. So,
0: and did you get to see the president and the supreme leader in the flesh? What was the pageantry of the media? Because we know Donald Trump loves the media to be the audience there. Did you get much of a ringside seat?
1: Well, we were held back slightly. I mean, it was for security reasons, obviously. There was massive security. So we were taken out to, it was on Sentosa Island, and the two of them walked across the stage for the cameras and shook hands, and we were kind of back in the nosebleed seats watching on. Later on, though, the president emerged from that meeting and he held a typically rambling, long-form press conference where he took questions on all kinds of things and just riffed. But there was no sense of history in the room. There was no sense that the world just changed. So, you know, I understand sometimes these moments can feel promising and feel significant, but then they don't achieve very much. In this case, I feel like it will be very different simply because of the amount of power that these two men hold. Whatever happens in that room is significant.
0: In many ways, I feel like this is what we have been waiting for with the Trump presidency, because, Kylie, there's been a lot of talk about whether we see a G2 emerge out of this, which would essentially mean China and the United States sitting down, carving up spheres of influence, both agreeing, look, you don't interfere here, we won't interfere there. And by the way, we've got some competition underway on things like AI, and here's what's non-negotiable. Now, where would that leave Taiwan, really, in the midst of all that is the big, big question. And I'm not sure we know the answers to that going in. In fact, I'm less clear and less certain the longer the Trump presidency 2.0 continues, because the first Trump presidency on China was quite hawkish. It had some very clear, principled guidelines, I felt, and some tracks that you could navigate the groove which he was sliding in. This time, absolutely no way.
1: Yeah, I mean, I think we should mention that Donald Trump, on his way to Beijing on the flight, tried a bit of misdirection where he said to reporters on the flight, we have a lot

0: of things to discuss. I wouldn't say Iran is one of them because we have Iran very much under control. Now, of course, that will not be President Xi's view. China is a close ally.
1: I'm hearing a Shaw Jan Brady Bunch meme in my head here.
0: Yeah, look, there will be no tying a bow on Iran in these conversations. And, you know, that feels like wishful thinking to me from Donald Trump. I should just say, of course, Hamish and Waleed spoke to Kirsty Needham. She's an ex-Beijing correspondent now with the AFP on a previous episode about this summit. She brought a whole different view. Today, though, we're going to Zhongyuan Zoe Liu. She's an expert on the Chinese economy and on foreign policy. She's a senior fellow for China Studies at the Council on Foreign Relations in the US. She's got an undergraduate degree from Shandong University and a PhD from Johns Hopkins University. And her latest book is Sovereign Funds, How the Communist Party of China Finances Its Global Ambitions. Let's hear that conversation now.
1: Zoe, welcome to Global Roaming. So as we go to air, President Trump and President Xi are about to greet one another ahead of their bilateral meeting and the state banquet tonight. They have done all of this before in Beijing 9 years ago, more recently in South Korea. So why this year? Why now is there so much more focus about what happens in the next 48 hours?
2: Yeah, first of all, Latika and Kylie, thank you very much for inviting me on your show. Why now? I'd say there is a confluence of several factors, right? The most important part is what the two presidents want from each other. Now, President Trump is running on a much shorter political clock compared with President Xi Jinping, whose political clock, or for that matter, the Communist Party of China, the political clock could be much longer, seemingly indefinite. Now, for President Trump, he's up for midterm. The Republican Party in general is up for midterm election. And his economic message so far has been complicated. And President Trump, his own approval rating has been record low. A lot of these economic bad numbers has been a product of, honestly speaking, self-inflicted wound, from tariff to the attack on Iran and rising energy prices. So obviously, President Trump wants this meeting to yield at least some easy wins, such as visible Chinese support to de-escalate the tension in the Middle East, especially hoping that China may exert some leverage against Iran. And then secondly, President Trump probably also want some big Chinese commitment to buy the so-called 3Bs, beef, Boeing, airplanes, and soybeans. And then last but not least, perhaps there are also some conversations along the lines of AI governance, as well as the so-called Board of Trade as a framework to or dialogue for U.S.-China communication to continue in non-sensitive issues. But on this Board of Trade issue, the Chinese readout so far has no mentioning of it. So those are what Trump would want from this meeting. But to very quickly close the loop, what China may want from it, I think as long as this summit happens for China, this is a win. And the last time a sitting U.S. president going to China for a state visit was 2017. That was the first Trump administration. So in a way, this is almost like a homecoming positive for China, because the two sides are very much on different footing. Chinese policymakers have a lot of reason to believe that now they are on a much stronger footing compared with before. And more importantly, since 2017 to now, almost a decade, U.S.-China relationship has been continuing on a downward trend. The relationship has deteriorated. So the idea is that if the summit happen, and this very first summit could potentially kick off series of other, not just a head of state meeting, but also working level meetings, so that the two sides can have

0: a broader strategic framework to stabilize the relationship.
1: Do we have any clue about how these two interact personally? Trump speaks very favorably about Xi, almost warmly, compared to maybe some of his other Democratic counterparts that he seems to have less time for. What do we know about how Xi views Trump?
0: Right. For President Xi Jinping, he's very different, you know, like as a Chinese president and the top leader of China's ruling political party, he governs as a emperor. His job is not to engage in any mundane and emotional expressions. Instead, he governs with a heavy dose of aloof. He doesn't really show his emotion to any foreign leaders. So hence, a lot of speculations, you know, to what extent he is, his best friend is President Putin, and to what extent he and President Trump at this time may or may not have a hug, and who is going to have a more dominant handshake. And a lot of speculations, and the fact that we are speculating about it is because he's not the only Chinese president like this, probably other than former Chinese president Jiang Zemin. Other than him, other Chinese president since Jiang Zemin has been very much about not showing your emotion. So I think that they are actually good poker players because they are very good with this poker face, right?
2: It's not really how we think of Donald Trump, is it? I mean, he is anything but aloof, right? He's this rambunctious kind of character. I don't think you'd ever have to guess what he's feeling.
0: Oh, yeah, very much so. But I'd say President Trump, compared with President Trump, President Xi Jinping, it's very important for him to show stability and consistency. And that is very different from President Trump, who can say one thing this minute and then suddenly change his mind.
2: So you've said that finally President Xi has got the United States he's always wanted, that right now Washington, to quote from your article, is less confident in its global purpose, less committed to the rules-based order, and more willing to wield power in ways that unsettle markets, institutions and allies, and that its global authority and credibility are wearing away. But the flip side to that is the instability that accompanies that, if we accept it. So the uncertainty of the Trump leadership, that is in fact a problem for Beijing, isn't it?
0: Exactly, Kylie. You are exactly right. I've made this argument that President Xi Jinping, or for that matter, the Communist Party of China, is getting the America that they always wanted, which is relatively weaker and less capable, less credible to rally around allies to contain China. And I guess I think, you know, Australia is one good example. And Australia is one good example in the sense that it's a security partner, intelligence partner of the United States, ally, and then at the same time, economically, very much interdependent with China. So from that point of view, I'd say the instability that this less predictable version of America since President Trump took office in 2017. This version of America not just upset American allies. It is also not a good news for China. The reason is because the Chinese economy fundamentally so far, 20% of the economy is export driven, which basically means China needs a stable and sustained global environment and global economy to absorb China's massive industrial capacity. And China itself is about 30% of global manufacturing capacity. And domestically, there has been a chronic weak domestic household consumption. That basically means it needs the rest of the world to take Chinese goods. And if instability, either because of war or the undermining of global institutions or economic recession, lead to a prolonged global economic downturn, that is ultimately hurting the Chinese economy. And a weakened Chinese economic growth trajectory is a destabilizing factor for the Communist Party's foundation to govern.
1: here with me, Latika Burke, and Kylie Morris, listening to Global Roaming. We're talking to Zhong Yuan Zoe Liu, an expert on the Chinese economy and foreign policy, and we're discussing the Trump and Xi summit in Beijing.
2: Zoe, is there a possibility that we're kind of getting this all wrong by looking at it through a traditional geopolitical lens, that actually what matters most here, you could argue, is that these are two dominant AI powers whose reach lies, of course, well beyond their borders. When you look at who Donald Trump is taking with him to Beijing, you know, there are AI builders in the group, not only Elon Musk, but Cristiano Amon from Qualcomm is going to be there. They're a pioneer in edge AI. Sanjay Mehrotra is there too from Micron. So how significant is the way this meeting has the potential to impact the AI Cold War that's going on between these two superpowers?
0: AI is fundamentally integrated into the two powers' search for global dominance. It doesn't matter whether we are afraid of a AI bubble because of overinvestment. The stake is so high that the risk is that we do not want to risk losing global dominance because we didn't invest enough today. And from that point of view, I'd say we are fundamentally running a different race. The two countries are running different race. China is running the AI race for application. And in fact, when China started its AI Plus action plan, it was predating Trump's global tech campaign against Huawei. So one way or another, independent of America's tech containment against China, the regime, the party, the policymakers have already committed that this is a technology of the future that they cannot risk losing the dominance. So from that point of view, I'd say, is this a tech code war? Yes, in the sense that only US, China now are capable of building their own infrastructure that could potentially be not integrating with each other. But then at the same time, if you think about China already developed, made the commitment independent of America's tech containment, we can make a valid argument to thinking that this is actually China's own commitment to its so-called self-sufficiency as well as technological dominance going forward.
1: And Zoe, finally on Taiwan, what is your sense? Will they even talk about it? And who walks away with the upper hand?
0: Ooh, Latika, that is a big question. The bottom line for China is that they will orchestra the meeting and they would also carefully draft the readout carefully such that they do not give the wrong image that President Xi Jinping and President Trump did some sort of a grand bargain and Taiwan is a bargaining chip. Taiwan is something for exchange, or Taiwan can be a deal to be made. The reason is that China has always considered Taiwan as its own domestic affairs, and it has always stated repeatedly that it opposes any third-party interference. So if Taiwan in any way was presented as a deal to be made, that basically means China violated its own commitment with regard to Taiwan. So I'd say the language wouldn't be, we did this in exchange for America's a changing of language to explicitly oppose Taiwan independent, right? But I do think there will be language about the two sides emphasize the stability in across Taiwan Strait, the two sides re-emphasized the importance of not accidentally walking into a war, meant the importance of maintaining stability in the Indo-Pacific region. There will not be any explicit language talking about, okay, so now Trump agreed to oppose Taiwan independent. And by the way, we also need to define what independence really means. So I don't expect any explicit language change there. And the reason is because China would carefully make sure that Taiwan is not something that any third party, including the United States, can step in and make a deal.
1: Do you see a sense of a G2 in

0: Biden in its so-called mediation role, carefully crafted mediator role in the war in Iran, it goes to show China is very careful. It does not want to take any additional responsibilities that it has neither the military capacity to maintain nor the political or monetary resource to deliver. So no J2.
1: Zoe, there was so much in that conversation, but it really is a fantastic guide to what might emerge from the summit. Thank you so much for your time.
0: Yeah, thank you very much for inviting me.
2: That was Zhong Juan, Zoe Liu, expert on the Chinese economy and foreign policy, senior fellow for China Studies at the Council on Foreign Relations in the United States. Kylie, I was very fascinated by her answer to that final question there about China not wanting to be a G2. Sometimes I think maybe, and I'm a bit guilty of this here, I think, maybe we project a bit too much onto China's ambitions and intentions than is really there, because that resonated very, very strongly with the conversation that Geraldine and I had with Rana Mitter, who was saying a lot of the same stuff. China, look, doesn't seek this global role. They don't want to be the upholder of any global norms as much as they talk about it and fashion themselves as the beacons of stability in a chaotic world. When it comes to the rub, they don't want to be out there policing the waterways.
1: Yeah, exactly. I think her answer on Taiwan too was very interesting. This idea that China doesn't necessarily want this to be worked over with the Americans, right? They don't want an official statement at the end of the meeting that allows any room for the US to define what China's policy is on Taiwan. It's not really up for discussion. Now, of course, one would expect that it is from the American perspective, right? For all kinds of strategic and other reasons, economic reasons particularly, they do want some assurances from China on Taiwan. But there's...
2: Well, and vice versa, Kylie. I mean, China would certainly want assurances from the United States on selling or not of the arms to Taiwan, let's be honest. So I think they're kind of keen for statements on Taiwan when and around what suits them.
1: But I guess they don't want to debate about the political future of Taiwan, because they've already settled that. That's not really...
2: their internal affairs.
1: Exactly.
2: Yes.
1: And that's not really up for discussion. I mean, I love the kind of the personal analysis of Zoe about the two men, you know, that going into the room. You know, Donald Trump is the one who is on the shorter political clock, I think was how she described it. You know,
2: yeah,
1: he is
2: like
1: under all
2: too.
1: Kinds of pressure that certainly President Xi is not. But also she said, you know, that when it came to Xi himself, you know, he does a very good poker face. You know, he is a difficult person to read deliberately. And no doubt, you know, President Trump, as the master deal maker that he characterizes himself, will have insights, one imagines, into who President Xi is. But a lot of the work, of course, will have been done ahead of these two men meeting, right? There have been conversations between Scott Bessent, the Treasury Secretary,
2: yes,
1: and his equivalent in China, to try and work out what might be possible on the trade front. So it is significant that the meeting is happening, and it is significant how these two men in the room manage one another and manage themselves. But there are unlikely to be kind of brand new announcements coming out of this.
2: You know, what I think really zooming out of all of this, Kylie, is so fascinating is kind of back to where we began this episode. At the start of the presidency, I think the US-China relationship, great power competition, was it. That was the defining chart of the world as we know it. But now so much has happened in between that I'm not sure that this feels as significant as a moment as it really is.
1: No, I think it's right. I mean, I think that's the thing. When there's so much going on, everything is diluted, right? So you can't hold in your mind one singular thing that is many degrees more significant than something else, because everything is interconnected and changing all the time. I mean, I think Zoe's way of characterizing it, that this is the most important bilateral relationship in the world, I think that is true, and I would agree with that.
2: True.
1: And I

0: think that's what makes this so significant. But yeah, it was great to hear from her. She has such an insight into the way that the Chinese government is approaching this, into the way that the finance flows operate around both from within and outside China. And of course, that is something that China is keeping an eye on. I liked how she said that, you know, China feels like it's learned the game, right? That it learned to play the global economic game, even though they thought that the rules were unfair, that there were double standards, that they learned how to play it. But now the rules have changed, and that really challenges the stability that they're seeking. So, yeah, I'll have to, I want to go back already and listen to her again, actually, because I think there was a lot in that.
1: Yes, a lot of wisdom indeed. Share your wisdom, thoughts, whatever, with us. Our email is global.roaming@abc.net.au. We love all your emails, good, bad, criticisms, suggestions. Keep them coming in, please. Thanks to our producer, Jessie Kay. It's Hamish and Geraldine back tomorrow. Kylie, do you know what they're talking about?
0: Look, I'm a little bit alarmed because I can't quite believe it. They've gazumped us, Latika,
1: now I'm alert.
0: On Eurovision.
1: Alert and alarmed.
0: On Eurovision. When we are obvious pairing to talk about Eurovision, we've been robbed because they are talking to a brilliant Eurovision historian about the clash this year in Vienna between, I guess, real politic and, you know, music of the Eurovision style that never met an auto tuner it didn't like.
1: Okay, this is giving peak global roaming, Kylie. Peak global roaming.
0: I think it's going to be great. I mean, I am jealous. I'll be listening and, of course, watching in Vienna.
1: Are they wearing costumes? Do we know?
0: What, Jerry and Hamish?
1: Yeah. Well,
0: I think we need
1: I feel like if you get to talk about Eurovision on global roaming, you have to wear the costume.
0: There needs to be polyester in the room. Is that what you're saying?
1: And sequins.
0: Thanks, Latika. Have a good weekend.
1: See you, Kylie.

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4: You're listening to Crowd Science from the BBC World Service, the show that answers your science questions. I'm Caroline Steele, and I'm doing my best to recognise a series of famous faces.
5: Oh, God. Okay. That could be David Attenborough, and I should 100% recognise him. Embarrassed that I'm not sure, because I've seen literally everything he's ever done. But I'm going to say yes. I'm going to say that's David Attenborough. Am I right?
6: It is, yes.
5: Thank God.
4: I'm being tested for face blindness, thanks to a question from this week's listener.
7: Hi, I'm Jeroen. I live in the Netherlands. My question is it normal that remembering faces becomes increasingly difficult as I get older?
4: So how long have you struggled to recognise faces for? Do you think this is something that you've always been not good at and it's got worse, or do you think it's a totally new issue?
7: If I thought it was a totally new issue, I would probably have sent for a neurologist by now. Now, I've always had some difficulty, and I had different ways of remembering people, their voices mainly. But the last few years, it's been increasingly bad. Yeah, I had it happen to me at the coffee machine at the office a few weeks ago, and a guy greets me and starts chatting about something. And from context, I knew I'd seen him before. I mean, he was in the office, and it's a small company, and he referred to a conversation we had

0: earlier. And I looked at him and I thought, sorry, mate, I really can't remember your face at all.
1: Did you say to him that you can't remember, or did you try style it out?
0: No, I tried to avoid the issue and quickly grasp what he was on about and which department he was from. But in my mind, I went like, who are you?
1: That's so interesting. I mean, I have such a similar experience. I remember when I was an intern at the BBC, my sort of mentor was a tall woman with short hair called Fee.
0: Yeah.
1: And in the same team, there were actually two tall women with short hair, short blonde hair, called Fee.
0: Yeah.
1: And it's only a team of about 20 people. And then one day, my mentor Fee came up to me and said, oh, I'm so sorry I couldn't come into the office yesterday. I hope the other Fee took good care of you. And I basically had spent the whole day before talking to who I thought was my mentor. And it turns out it was a stand-in Fee and I didn't notice. I thought they were the same person. And this is after having worked with this person every day for a month. I still didn't notice that it wasn't her on one of the days. So yes, I empathise. I have a similar experience. Is there anything you particularly want us to find out?
0: I'd like to know if this is unique or not. And I'd like to know if somebody has studied enough to tell me what's next. Is this going to get worse? Can I train to overcome this? And if so, how? It's getting to be very annoying. It's a handicap that makes work harder than it should be, I feel.
1: Thank you so much. I'm really glad you asked this question because it means I get to explore my own experience a bit, which I've never done. I've always struggled to recognise faces. And amazingly, I'm not the only crowd science presenter with this experience. I'm joined in the studio by fellow face forgetter, Marnie Chesterton. Hi, Marnie.
2: Hello. I'm so jealous you're doing this.
1: It's been amazing. So how long have you struggled to recognise faces for?
2: It was university when I realised I had a problem.
1: Oh, yeah. Is there a particular moment that sort of crystallised it for you?
2: Just a series of incidents where I made a fool of myself. So I'm really invested in this programme, Urine's Question. You're really invested too.
1: Yes.
2: So what is it? Is this like a sliding scale? I know some people don't recognise their own children, and I'm not that bad.
1: Well, you can quantify it. So I assume you've never done a face blindness test.
2: I did one online.
1: Okay. So I went to visit Sarah Bate. She's a psychologist at Bournemouth University, and we heard from her at the start of the show. She put me through a proper face blindness assessment, which basically consisted of a number of different tests.
2: Interesting. What did they involve?
1: Okay, so first, there was a series of statements about my day-to-day experiences, and I had to say how strongly I agreed or disagreed with the statement.
3: So what we'll start with is, first of all, just to get you to answer a questionnaire about your everyday experiences with faces. So I just start this up.
1: I feel like I frequently offend people by not recognising who they are. Yes, that happened literally 2 days ago. Somewhat agree. It is easy for me to recognise individuals in situations that require people to wear similar clothes. It is easy... No, similar clothes is worse. Strongly disagree. So then I ranked how frequently I experience different aspects of face blindness.
3: So these are what we've identified to be the core symptoms of face blindness.
1: Interesting. Okay, let's give it a go. I'm unable to identify a familiar person in an unexpected context. Yes, I had an ex-boyfriend who I ran into after having been with him for 6 months and I didn't recognise him. So yes, at the time I didn't realise that wasn't normal and he was like, what the hell?
2: Wow, what a burn.
1: Yes, and it was quite scary actually.
2: Okay, so this test is testing how bad you are.
1: Yeah, so the first half was questions about my experiences. Then we moved on to the next part of the test.
3: So we've got a famous faces test next. Mm. So in this task, you're going to see 60 faces.
1: Yeah.
3: And your task is to decide whether that person is familiar to you or not.
1: Is this person familiar to you? Nope, never seen her before. I have no idea. No idea. Oh, I tell you what, I think I know who that is. But I'm not confident, so I think this person is familiar to me, and I think he was the president of the United States.
3: That's correct.
1: Yay, I've got one, and it's Bill Clinton. Okay, no idea who that is. I'm semi-convinced these are just random photos you've taken and not actual celebrities. Oh, I can do him as well. That's Boris Johnson.
2: Wow. Congratulations for recognising our Prime Minister of, what, 4 years ago?
1: Yeah, I was semi-pleased with that one. He's quite distinctive looking, isn't he? You won't believe who I didn't recognise, Marnie. So I've asked for a list. I'll give you some top names. I didn't recognise Paul McCartney, Bob Dylan, Colin Firth, Harrison Ford, Tom Hanks, and, you know, many, many others.
2: That's astonishing. I'm pretty sure that I'd get Bob Dylan and Colin Firth and Harrison Ford. I'm not that good on sort of just people, or if I'm shown a face, remembering if I've seen that face before.
1: So, here's the scores on the doors. I don't think anyone's going to be surprised by this.
3: So we started off with the symptom questionnaires. So the first one that you completed, there were 20 questions and you got a score of 66 on that one, which is within the range for face blindness.
1: Interesting. And I scored very high on the second symptoms test too, which is further evidence of my inability to recognise faces.
3: So then we did the famous faces test. You got a score of 23 out of 60 in terms
1: That's
3: of...
1: That's quite good.
3: It is good. A typical person gets about 80 to 90% correct in that one. So a little bit higher. Yeah, because they are highly familiar people.
1: Your 80 to 90%?
3: Yeah, your average person would be able to look at those faces.
1: So what percentage does that translate to?
3: So you're below 50% there, aren't you, with 23. For me, the major thing is that famous faces test.
1: I tank that one.
3: Yeah. I don't think you can get more striking than that, where the faces are supposed to be highly familiar to you.
1: Yeah.
3: So based on the pattern of results that we've seen today, I would suggest that you do fall in the range
1: Woo!
3: For face blindness.
1: Yay!
3: I hope that gives you some comfort.
1: Yeah, I think I'd be more shocked if I didn't. I'd be like, well, then what am I struggling with?
2: So congratulations, you are officially face blind.
1: Thank you. I feel quite good about that diagnosis, actually. We're here to answer listener Jeroen's question, which is it normal for recognising faces to get harder as you get older? He thinks he might have struggled with it for a while, but he's noticed it's got sort of dramatically worse with age. So let's start with what face blindness actually is. Here's Sarah again.
3: So face blindness is a neuropsychological condition where people simply don't have the ability to recognise facial identity. So we think there's two basic forms of this condition. For some people, quite rarely, they actually acquire the condition after experiencing some form of brain damage. It might be through an illness such as encephalitis or an infection of the brain or after stroke, for example.
1: You said that's quite rare.
3: That is quite rare. So we don't meet an awful lot of people who experience face blindness through those means. What we do see much more commonly is a large number of people who think they've never had the ability to recognise faces. And we've referred to this as a developmental or even a congenital type of condition. The congenital being because we actually think it can run in families.
1: And what percentage of people are affected by face blindness?
3: We've always, as a research community, sort of stuck to this 2% figure, which is 1 in 50 people.
1: 1 in 50 people. What do you reckon, Marnie?
2: That seems like a lot of people.
1: That's higher than I was expecting too, because for me, you and the producer of this programme, Joe, are the only people that I've met that struggle with recognising faces. But so, I think maybe people don't talk about it that much.
2: Yeah.
1: So I asked Sarah, other than working on crowd science, what causes face blindness?
3: So potentially there's a gene there. We don't know that. Those investigations haven't been carried out. But as we do know, generally from psychology, it's never as simple as there being a single gene which will be responsible just for face recognition itself. It tends to be a much more complex interaction of genetic and environmental factors. But those familial cases really do support that there must be some sort of genetic influences in some cases.
2: So, Caroline, is there anyone in your family who's also
1: No. My sister's exceptionally good at recognising faces, or I think she's exceptionally good. Maybe she's average. So Sarah mentioned something to me about early childhood experiences that's really stuck.
3: In other individuals, sometimes people describe a period of unusual visual experience when they were a child. So we think there's perhaps these special sort of age ranges in development, which might be really critical for normal development of face recognition skills. So if a child wasn't given glasses, for example, when they needed them, or perhaps they were born with cataracts, which prevented some or all of their vision.
4: Interesting. So I had a lazy eye, so wore an eye patch for a large chunk of time as a child. So I wonder if that might be related, potentially.
3: Quite possibly. It's actually quite a common story that I hear from people who have experienced face blindness for most of their lives. So entirely possible that that might be a related factor.
2: That's fascinating.
1: Right? I had no idea these things could be linked. Did you have any early vision issues?
2: Absolutely.
1: Did you?
2: Yes.
1: No way.
2: So I needed glasses, but I didn't find out I needed glasses until I was 15, 16, I was at the back of the chemistry class. And I just assumed, you know, if you're at the back of the class, you can't read the board. And then the person next to me was writing down the things from the board. And I was like, it's a blank board. And they went, maybe you should get your eyes tested.
1: Wow. Okay. So we know our visual experiences play into it. We know our genes can play into it. But there's even more going on.
3: There's some evidence to suggest there might be some social and emotional factors in development that might also contribute to this. So we know, for example, from autism spectrum conditions where some people might not feel comfortable to make eye contact with others, or they're less likely to be able to do that or want to do that in social situations, that quite a large number of people with those conditions also struggle with face recognition skills. What we do see is they might not be severe as people who have what we might refer to as classical face blindness, which tells us that perhaps there's a separate cause. We also know that some children who are brought up in orphanages or perhaps have had very little social contact with others for various sorts of reasons might not go on to develop normal face recognition skills once they enter adulthood or go out into sort of wider experiences.
1: So for many people like us, face blindness probably begins in childhood, and we have a number of things that can contribute to how likely you are to experience face blindness. Can I test you, Marnie? Can you remember what they are?
2: Fewer social interactions or autism, visual impairment in childhood. I've got a tick on that one.
1: Yeah, me too.
2: Okay. Is anyone looking at what's happening in the brains of people with face blindness?
1: Yes. So I spoke to a neuroscientist about what's going on in our brains when we recognise or don't recognise faces. And that's coming up next. You're listening to Crowd Science from the BBC World Service, the show that uses science to help us see the world around us more clearly. I'm Caroline Steele, and I'm joined by the lovely Marnie Chesterton.
2: Hello.
1: And we're answering a question from listener Jeroen in the Netherlands. He wants to know, is it normal to struggle to recognise faces as we age? So far, we've found that face blindness can begin before you're even born. It's part of the genetic hand you've been dealt.
2: And that early childhood experiences play a big part too.
1: Yes. Now, Jeroen isn't sure when his difficulty recognising faces began. Maybe, like you and me, Marnie, he's always found it a bit challenging, but he has really noticed a big change with age. And Jeroen wants to know if that's normal. So to understand if or how our ability to recognise faces is impacted by ageing, we need to know exactly what's going on in the brain, right? So I spoke to Zaira Cataneo. She's a neuroscientist at the University of Bergamo in Italy, and she researches face perception.
5: So basically, we have a specific brain circuit for face recognition, for face processing. So it all starts in the back of the brain in sensory regions, and these sensory regions became extremely selective for faces.
1: Okay, so what I know about the back of the brain is it's where vision begins, and it's home to something called, is it the occipital lobe or the occipital lobe?
2: So that's just under your occipital condyle, which is that, if you feel that lump at the back of your skull. That's where your skull rests at the top of your vertebrae.
4: Under that, you've got the occipital lobe, and that contains the primary visual cortex, which is where sight first gets processed.
5: So when you see a face, the face basically travels in your brain. It starts in the visual cortex, and it then reaches the temporal cortex, where semantic information is. So we have a specific circuit that activates just for faces, but not for objects.
2: What she's saying is that there's a brain circuit, and it starts in the primary visual cortex at the back of the brain before signals travel to the temporal cortex.
4: Yes, and the temporal cortex sits behind your temples. And that helps attach semantic meaning, or what something actually is, to what we see.
5: It means that at this point, you do not just recognize a face, but you also know whether the face is familiar, which is this person. You can add a name and all the semantic and biographical information about the person.
4: And then that information travels from the temporal lobes to the prefrontal cortex, which sits behind our foreheads. And that's a bit like the brain's control center. Is that a fair summary for the prefrontal cortex? Would you say brain's control center?
2: Yeah.
4: I've heard brain CEO.
2: Yeah.
5: It is in the prefrontal cortex that we basically represent consciously the face, because most of the sensory processing is not conscious, so we are not aware of it. So in order to consciously perceive a face, also the prefrontal cortex needs to take part in the process.
2: There's something right at the start that goes, oh, this is a face, not just some random shapes. And then that gets kind of extra information tagged onto it as it goes further forward. And then it becomes this fully formed, oh, by the way, this is someone that you should know.
4: Yeah, and for some reason, you know, our circuit isn't the strongest, but it is a serious team effort. There are so many brain regions involved. Here's Zaira again.
5: So in neuroscience now, we pay much more attention to connectivity than to single brain regions, because we have learned that our brain works through networks. There are, of course, specific brain regions that are devoted to specific functions, but our brain tends to work through networks.
4: So I want to know what's going on in face blindness. Like, is it a network issue, or is one of the brain regions not doing their job?
5: These people might have less connectivity between nodes of the face circuit. So maybe the single regions are still working fine, but it's their connectivity that is suffering more, that is working differently.
4: So it could be that the regions of the brain involved in face recognition are just as active as someone who isn't face blind, but the connectivity between the regions isn't working quite the same.
5: Exactly.
4: So, Moni, given that we know which regions of the brain are involved and we know how they're connected, I wondered if there's anything that can be done to help us face blind people.
5: So we can basically entrain the brain to oscillate at a frequency that we want it to oscillate, because we know that this frequency is related to efficient perception.
2: Oscillate, as in what, jiggle the brain around?
4: So brain cells or neurons that make up the facial recognition circuit fire together at a certain synchronized frequency. And Zaira and her team have used a weak electrical current applied through the scalp, so it's not invasive, to encourage these neurons to synchronize.
5: And so there have been successful attempts to improve object recognition, but also face recognition, using this technique.
4: So do you think there's a world in which, you know, people with extreme face blindness might use some of this equipment in the future to make their lives a bit easier?
5: Maybe that can be a future perspective, although we need to be realistic, because sometimes the risk is that people go to these techniques thinking that they are miraculous. The effects we are seeing are just like maybe 2-3 percentage points in a specific task, or, you know, you get faster a few milliseconds.
2: I mean, obviously, I'd take a zapping if it helps, but sorry, listener, you're in. It sounds like this isn't the magic bullet for people with face blindness.
4: Yeah, only a few percentage points increase. And based on Jeroen's experience, it doesn't sound like it's going to get better with age. So this is something I asked Zaira about.
5: So there is evidence that aging can cause deficits in face recognition. So we know that aging might cause also deficits in memory, but it seems now that face recognition deficits in aging are not just related to more general memory deficits, but might be specific of a perceptual stage.
2: I mean, we know that aging does affect memory, so it seems logical that it would have an impact on your ability to recall faces too, right?
1: Yes, because you might just remember someone's face less well. But there is something else going on. So the regions of the brain involved in recognising faces also start changing.
5: The more we age, the more these regions tend to become less selective. So in a sense, it's like if aging is associated with a loss of selectivity in higher sensory regions. So we might all have deficits in face recognition when we age.
1: I don't know if this is a comfort for Jeroen, but he's absolutely not alone. Struggling to recognise faces as you get older is typical, whereas struggling to recognise faces from a younger age, like we do, or perhaps Jeroen did as well, we're not sure, that is much less common. That's about 2%. And our ability to recognise faces gets worse with age because of the regions of the brain that we talked about, so things like our visual cortex, they start losing their sort of specialist face focus.
2: All three of us, Jeroen, Caroline, me, we all need to find other ways to cope.
1: Yeah, and I asked psychologist Sarah, who we heard from earlier, if she has any tips.
3: So we've carried out a number of studies over the years where we've tried to train face recognition. So in the same vein as you might for general brain training that we see on apps where you do hundreds of repetitions of a certain thing, we've tried those sorts of approaches in both adults and children with quite moderate results, really. So we haven't seen any major improvements. What we suspect is what we can do to help people is actually to share what we call more compensatory strategies. So a lot of people will always set a really clear meeting point. So they know absolutely where they're going to be and they make sure they are the person that arrives there first. So the other person has to find them.
4: That's clever.
3: That is clever. Yeah.
1: So the things I do to cope is kind of people for me become a thing about them. So for example, if I have a friend who always wears a hat, fantastic, or has particularly long hair or always wears lipstick, they become that person. But the thing is, you're then very vulnerable to their decisions because if they get a haircut or something.
2: And it's one in 50, right?
1: Yeah.
2: I think that's quite a lot of people.
1: Yeah.
2: So that's huge comfort.
1: So Jeroen, thank you so much for getting in touch with CrowdScience. It's been fun sort of indulging ourselves and learning about this, hasn't it, Marnie?
2: Yeah, thank you, Jeroen. Great excuse to to unpick this.
1: And I wish we could give Jeroen and everyone else who suffers from face blindness a cure, but really the best thing you can do is come up with your own personal coping strategies.
0: That's it for this episode of Crowd Science from the BBC World Service. The question was from me, Jeroen, in the Netherlands. The show was presented by Caroline Steele and produced by Joe Glanville. Goodbye.
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0: ABC News with Andrew Kaloupas. Opposition leader Angus Taylor has pledged generational tax reform in his budget reply, kicking off a major economic policy fight with Labor. Here's political reporter Lexi Junowick.
1: The opposition leader's newly unveiled proposal vows to oppose Labor's tax reforms and permanently end

0: From Gadigal Land, I'm David Maher. We're celebrating the role of food in times of violence and war. Not just nourishment, not just getting a full belly, but how hanging on to a way of cooking can mean survival for a people. In his book, The Last Sweet Bite, Michael Shaikh writes about food as resistance and restoration. Plus recipes, that's later. But first, Australians love royal commissions. We started early and we've never stopped. The first was into conditions on a ship bringing soldiers back from the Boer War. The second, very useful, to find a site for the national capital. The fourth, into the butter industry. And that only gets us to 1904. And so they've rolled on. 141 royal commissions since Federation. Some have transformed Australian public life. Others are lost in time and space. Here's Pat Dodson on Late Night Live speaking on the 30th anniversary of the Royal Commission into Aboriginal Deaths in Custody.
1: We've had clear recommendations made as to how we can do something about it. And it just lacks the leadership. It lacks the Prime Minister's imprimatur to get something done here. You've got 747 deaths, and still not a whimper of the urgency to sit down and face up to why this is happening.
0: The voice of Pat Dodson. Michael Mintram, Professor of Public Policy at Monash University, has been investigating about 40 recent royal commissions to see which have actually done any good and why. Michael, welcome to Late Night Live.
2: Thank you, David. It's a pleasure to be with you.
0: Hey, are royal commissions a sort of a unique enthusiasm of Australia? Do they have them in Canada, New Zealand, other empire outposts?
2: Yes, they do. But it's interesting that the United Kingdom actually very rarely uses royal commissions now to investigate issues of major concern. So we see them being used more frequently in Australia, I think, than any other Commonwealth country. But certainly places like New Zealand and Canada are still using them.
0: What is the special power of a royal commission?
2: Well, I guess that the key thing that distinguishes them from a task force or some kind of review body is that they can subpoena documents and compel witnesses to speak. They can cross-examine witnesses and they can offer witness protection. The commissioners are typically drawn from the judiciary or senior experts. They're seen as very much independent from government once they're established. They report publicly, and sometimes, you know, they report at times that may be inconvenient for the government of the day.
0: But while they operate independently of government, government shapes them, doesn't it? I mean, government decides who the royal commissioners will be. Government decides, perhaps most crucially, what the terms of reference will be. Government decides how much money they'll have.
2: That's right. And so we could actually say that they are inherently political entities despite the claims of independence. I think that my view on when royal commissions have had significant and useful impact is a view that sees them in that political light, not in the sort of way that we think of electoral politics or the ways that cabinet ministers speak on a daily basis, but more sort of quiet politics, the kind of the careful wiring jobs that are done. So that what I mean by that would be, yeah, the selection not only of who's on the Royal Commission, which the government does, but then who gets to lead the secretariat and who else serves on that can be very important for improving the capability of a Royal Commission to navigate its way through challenging political territory. And why that matters is that capability can then allow a Royal Commission to engage strategically with the public during their deliberations in ways that actually can lay the groundwork for subsequent adoption of their recommendations. They can also think hard about the implementability of their recommendations as opposed to thinking of them as, you know, we've we've kind of done what was required of us, of called of us here, but actually saying if we really want to have change,

0: change happen here, there's different ways that we could word these recommendations that's more likely to have traction. So that's the kind of quiet strategic politics that I think is a really important part of the work of royal commissions, but is almost treated as secret sauce, you know, and we just sort of come out and say, oh, these ones were successful, these ones weren't, and we sort of leave it at that. And I think that that's also become a kind of a basis upon which politicians, when they're, you know, lobbied that a royal commission should be taking place, have sort of pushed back with some reluctance and said, yes, but look, these things are expensive, they take a long time, they hand out a lot of recommendations, and often nothing happens as a consequence. And that political narrative is not wrong. It's not fully right either, but you can sort of see where it comes from, because there are royal commissions that haven't done that careful wiring work.
1: Yeah, but there's also a long tradition in this country, isn't there, that goes way back before Federation, where if there's a bit of a crisis or a bit of a scandal, you hold an inquiry, and that sort of ventilates things. People get it off their chests, and then nothing happens.
0: Well, that's very interesting, because that really leads us to think about the performativity of royal commissions. And, you know, performativity is an interesting term, because it suggests that you can have something going on that actually doesn't lead to real performance or real outcomes that matter. And so I suppose you could say, in a cynical way, that if a government calls a royal commission on something, it looks like they're doing something about an issue. And the length of time that it takes before they report, you could keep saying, well, the royal commission is working on that, this kind of stuff. And it can, in a way, from a political, you know, perspective, electoral politics perspective, it could be seen as kind of kicking the challenges down the road a bit and putting them out onto some other people rather than the people who are elected and are in cabinet to lead the country or lead the various states in the country.
1: But Michael, we are never cynical on Late Night Live, never. And
0: yes, I've noticed that, and I really do appreciate that, David.
1: Thank you. Now, look, you have looked at royal commissions since 1970. How many in the end?
0: I think we looked at around 50, actually.
1: Right. What works and what doesn't work, and why? Now, there's a simple little question for you.
0: Well, actually, there are three things that make a difference to whether a royal commission ends up having traction or not.
1: And, right,
0: and I'm
1: give
0: not
1: us
0: saying
1: the list.
0: That this is, yeah, it's probably not an exhaustive list, but I think that a really important thing is problem framing, showing the public that the royal commission is taking an issue very seriously and is demonstrating a high degree of compassion for the citizens or communities that have been affected by whatever the issue is. So this narrative framing that really puts people and society at the heart of the story to be told, I think, is a really important thing.
1: Right.
0: That kind of close engagement with people who have lived through challenging experiences actually leads to the formulation of a sort of an informal kind of advocacy coalition supporting the work of the Royal Commission. People have seen, here's a Royal Commission that's framed the problem the way that we see it ourselves. They've listened to us, and we're prepared to sort of support them in what they do. And that leads to an easing of the implementation of the recommendations. It could also mean that the sort of groundswell of support that's come through the work of the Royal Commission makes it harder for the government to say, we're not going to accept or implement these recommendations. So if I go through, say, an example that we looked at in the paper was the response to Black Saturday, which was a Royal Commission that was set up by the government of Victoria. In the case of Black Saturday, there were 173 deaths. So this was a terrible situation. The work of the Royal Commission was emotionally powerful. But they framed what had happened as the shared responsibility across governments and agencies and communities, right? So they framed it in a way that said, look, there's a lot that we could have done here to change things. And they didn't necessarily focus the blame on one particular group. And then in terms of the recommendations, all of them were accepted. They were accepted and the government committed almost $1 billion to implementation of those recommendations. But I think that this is a really good example where the framing was, there are things that we can do to change. We've listened to the community. We understand the concerns. We've seen how change could happen. They put that into the recommendations. They made it easy for the government to say yes to them. That's crucial, I think. So this kind of lining up of problem framing, coalition construction, and implementability all happened with Black Saturday. And, you know, I think that the outcome was actually pretty good as a consequence.
1: On ABC Radio National, this is Late Night Live. I'm David Marr, and I'm talking to Michael Bintrom about Royal Commissions, the ones that work, the ones that don't, and why for both. Now, Michael, another thing could I suggest about the Black Saturday Royal Commission and a couple of the other examples that we're going to look at in depth is that it allowed the story to be told for the first time. It made a tragedy legible.
0: Yes. You know, it's a really important thing, David, because I think, you know, the kind of work that you do and journalists do is about telling the story, and you know the importance of narrative. And in a complex situation where a lot of stuff was going on and happening fast often, we sort of get snippets of what happened. But what is actually really a compelling reason to have a Royal Commission is that it can take the time to pull all those different sort of jigsaw puzzle pieces together and say, this is the emerging picture that we have here. And no one had seen it quite in those terms before. And I think that is actually a very, very powerful thing.
1: But there's another kind of Royal Commission, and that's a Royal Commission which gets to information that is deeply secret. And there the story can be told for the first time because witnesses are compelled to answer. And I'm thinking, of course, of the Royal Commission into the institutional response to child abuse. That surely was the power of that commission.
0: Yes, very much so. The survivor voices were central throughout, and the moral framing for that Royal Commission was very powerful. And what is sort of interesting about that too is that the recommendations that were made, you know, they were very prescriptive, and there was a kind of an approach that was taken to holding the government to account. It recommended that the government respond within 6 months to the recommendations, and that the government gives annual reports for the first 5 years after the Royal Commission had reported, and a 10-year review. So that strikes me as that's the kind of careful, politically savvy policy thinking that doesn't always occur. And it's going to be different in different places. I mean, in this case, I think that was really important because, remember, there was a lot of abuse that came to the surface that came out of the practices of churches.
1: And they were compelled to answer as well.
0: They were, but the recommendation that said the confessional seal should be broken, which meant that if a priest heard a confession that pointed to a crime happening, that they should go to the police to report it. The church said no, that confession is between the confessor
1: and God
0: and the priest
1: and God
0: and God and,
1: yes,
0: and, God. And God is the account, is the one that people are accountable, not the government, right? So that was a limit on the power of the Royal Commission in that case. But actually, you know, the fact that was made very clear, I think, is also an important outcome of that Royal Commission. It showed very clearly there that there are institutions, not all of them, but there are some institutions that are prepared to actually have the possibility of this kind of abuse happen and have knowledge of that, at least not necessarily shared widely, but they're not going to take it further than that, which is quite a challenge.
1: Interesting. I'd call it, yes, interesting, interesting. Hey, Michael, another thing about that Royal Commission into institutional responses to child abuse, have you had a look at the extent to which governments have actually done what has been recommended by way of law reform?
0: I haven't actually looked so much at that. I've looked at sort of the kind of policy mechanisms that have been put in place, which I suppose is often supported by law. But, you know, I think it's an interesting thing, David, that it's not always like a uniform response to these Royal Commissions either, that there's some quite innovative policy developments can occur. And I'm thinking about another Victorian one that was looking at mental health Royal Commission. And a consequence of that was to create opportunities for people with lived experience to actually provide guidance to the Victorian Department of Health around institutional practices and so on. So there are these kind of interesting responses that can be proposed by a Royal Commission. And I suppose this raises an interesting question about how much the impact of Royal Commissions comes down to the innovativeness of their thinking and their sort of capacity of the commissioners to sort of really channel the zeitgeist and say, okay, this is where Australian society is right now. This is what they're looking for. And this is our suggested reform as a consequence.
1: Is, though, the explanation for why the Royal Commission into Black Deaths in Custody has had so little impact is that it too channeled the zeitgeist, and the zeitgeist was not sympathetic to the recommendations.
0: Yes, well, that's the tragic case, and things have actually got worse since the early 1980s when the Aboriginal Death in Custody Royal Commission reported. Despite the evidence that was put forward in that Royal Commission, you still see politicians calling for tough-on-crime responses to situations.
1: Yeah.
0: And it is just, I think, it's a hard thing to hear this, right? But actually, when the perpetrators of crime, when we look at who they are, where they come from, we can recognise that they too are victims, and very often their actions are related to trauma that is intergenerational, right? I mean, I think from a perspective of sort of costs and benefits, you could put quite a lot of resources into working with people in the criminal justice system to help to turn their lives around that would actually be a net gain to society. Because if you could do that, and when they are released from prison, they are better integrated into the community, maybe they can start back into the workforce, maybe they have housing.
1: Yes.
0: All of that is actually fantastic for society, and it's good for them as well. But this whole narrative around let's get tougher on crime, that just negates everything about that and makes what I've said sound like the wokest stuff you could imagine. And it's actually not. It's just like there's evidence out there that would be a reasonable way forward, but it's so hard. And that's, I think, there's the tragedy of the deaths, but there's also the tragedy of lack of learning about what's going on and how effective solutions could be enabled, and we've never done anything about that.
1: Michael, I wonder whether one way of looking at the effectiveness of Royal Commissions is to look at whose bad behaviour is being investigated here, and when the bad behaviour is the bad behaviour of governments, you are least likely to get change as a result of the Royal Commission.
0: Well, it is often that way, David, but it doesn't have to be that way. And I think that there are this point about independence becomes important. So you could imagine, and maybe we could find cases of this, where Royal Commissions have not done the bidding of the government of the day and have actually said, you know, there is a different way here. But I think that in some ways this kind of gets to a weakness or a potential weakness of Royal Commissions, and that is that they do follow quite legalistic processes sometimes. You know, they're led by lawyers. The whole way that they're set up is a focus on the legal profession, right? And there's a risk, I think, that you can be following prescriptions here, like this is what we've been asked to look at and we're not going to go beyond that, right? Whereas a sort of a curious policy mind might actually say, well, the problem that's being focused on here is actually a symptom of a bigger set of circumstances, and maybe we should look at those as well.
1: Yes.
0: Okay, but a legal mind might say, hey, no, that's not our remit. That's not in the letters patent. So, you know, back off from that. And I think that that's where a bit of a tension emerges.
1: Sure. You need good lawyers, but you need people who aren't legal nerds.
0: Well, yeah, how about good lawyers coupled with people who are policy strategists or political strategists, you know, and that comes down to having a really good, well-honed secretariat supporting the Royal Commissioners.
1: What's the most successful of the Royal Commissions that you've looked at?
0: Well, look, you know, I think that The Aboriginal Land Rights Commission, which was wiped back early 1970s, was actually pretty successful. Its terms of reference asked how, not whether,

0: Well, Commission reported. So, you know, Malcolm Fraser could have said, well, that was, you know, that came up during another time. You know, things have moved on, but he didn't. And that became why I think it's successful, the Aboriginal Land Rights Commission, is that it was a foundation for all subsequent land rights legislation. So I would say that that's a really important case, a landmark case in Australia that has actually been a good example of a successful Royal Commission.
1: And the Royal Commission results and inquiries were there to back what Fraser wanted to do. So it was politically crucial to him being able to move forward with that policy.
0: Yeah, so that, again, that kind of point about the crafting and making it implementable in a way that's sort of almost like partisan politics proof kind of implementation strategy is important, I think.
1: Many, many things. And one little thing, which is transcripts. Court cases, the public cannot get hold of transcripts. They are hugely expensive, page by page. But Royal Commissions, at least these days, the transcript is there, it's available to the public, and it's a permanent historic record. That must count for a lot.
0: Yeah, absolutely. And that's part of where the narrative construction or the narrative framing can come from. So, you know, and I think that's something that really, even though there is often negativity around Royal Commissions, we can actually look at them and say, well, these are entities that we actually see our society thinking through things in a very transparent way and a very deep way. And that's actually something about our democracy that we should be celebrating, actually.
1: Michael, thank you so much for joining us on Late Night Live.
0: It's been a pleasure, David. Thanks so much for talking about this.
1: I've been talking to Michael Mintram, Professor of Public Policy at Monash, who has been studying Royal Commissions over the last 50 years. This is Late Night Live. Coming up next, food as resistance and restoration.

0: About to leave Afghanistan after 4 or 5 years investigating war crimes for Human Rights Watch, Michael Sheikh's Afghan colleagues invited him to dinner. The food was beautiful, a thick golden stew of chickpeas and sour yogurt called Saland-e-Nakhod. As he ate, Michael began to think of the importance of food for people's enduring persecution. He came to see that when a community's food culture is attacked, it can have cascading and devastating implications, not only for the emotional and spiritual well-being of the people, but also their physical existence. In his book, The Last Sweet Bite, Michael Sheikh argues that we need to put food among other examples of intangible cultural heritage that need to be protected at times of war and violence. Not just the recipe, not just the dish of food, but the way people have of organising, cooking, serving and eating a meal. It matters. Michael will be out here next week for Sydney Writers' Festival. He joins us now from New York. Michael, welcome to Late Night Live.
1: Thank you very much for having me. It's an honour to be part of the show.
0: Michael, you grew up not eating the food of your father's people. Is that a driver for this investigation of yours? And I'm wondering what eating American food when a much perhaps richer cuisine was available has done to you.
1: Well, in many ways, it stems from an issue around language, my interest in food traditions. When I was a little kid, I thought my dad had these magic powers. He could speak three languages, Urdu, Sindhi, and English. He was born in Pakistan and came to the U.S. To become a doctor. But I'd see at Christmas parties, or I'd see when he was talking to my aunts and uncles, him speaking these languages, and it was like this magic world that he entered, and I really wanted to get into it. And I asked my dad one day if he could teach me Sindhi, his native language. And he said, no, you don't need it. You're an American kid growing up in Cleveland, Ohio. What's the use? And your mother doesn't speak it, so don't worry about it. You know, I went to Pakistan as a little kid often, and I'd, you know, get poked fun of by my cousins in another language I couldn't understand. And it kind of like really put a chip on my shoulder. And I was begging my dad, like, come on, teach me this language. I can fight back in my own.

0: and then in the same language. It's like, no, you don't need it. You know, the brushback was painful, but logical. I understood where he was kind of coming from. He was a doctor, he's busy. My mom didn't speak it. But the language bug never really left me. I was really fascinated by language. I studied Japanese pretty intensively in college, and I went to go live there after college. And I was in this small little fishing village in Japan, and I would go to this izakaya every night, this a Japanese pub, and it was run by this incredible woman named Keiko. And over the course of my couple years living there, she took me under her wing, and I kind of became her. She became my like Japanese mother. And I spent a lot of time on both sides of her bar, drinking and washing dishes on busy nights, drinking on slow nights, washing dishes, and sometimes helping to cook. You know, being single at that time, she was kind of worried that I wasn't eating very well. So on slow nights, she taught me how to cook. And one night, she pulled me behind the bar, and during one of these impromptu cooking classes, she was teaching me how to cook this really incredible fried chicken, karaage, that her family put their own spin on. The recipe's in the book. And I had this kind of, standing over her shoulder, I had this kind of wave of guilt wash over me. Here I am, learning her family recipes in her language, and I couldn't do that on my own. I left Japan and went back to Ohio on my way to graduate school in California. And before I left, I was reconnecting with my dad. And we started talking about Pakistan, and as we sometimes do, and you know, talking about family, friends, gossip. But during that conversation, it was the first time he really opened up to me about partition, the violent breakup of India and Pakistan.
1: Yeah.
0: And it was really bloody. It was genocidal. My father was a teenager at that point. And he saw a lot of it. And we kind of broached the language issue again. And I'm like, Dad, so tell me again, why didn't you teach us Sindhi? And over the course of that conversation, it became very clear to me how ever-present partition was in his life, what he had seen, what he witnessed, what he felt. That kind of violence had kind of fused onto his culture and the things that he loved. And he told me simply that it was just too painful for him to speak his language sometime, that it was too hard for him to teach it to my brother and sister and I. And in that moment, I saw this kind of tentacle reach down through history and steal part of my culture from me. And I could see that happening to other South Asians around the world. And it was a profound kind of awakening in me. Kind of fast forward, I'm in Afghanistan. And a dear friend of mine, Tamim, invites me over for dinner. And it was like one of my last meals in the country before I was leaving. And I'd been there for 3 or 4 years already, working for Human Rights Watch, International Crisis Group, which Gareth Evans, your former foreign minister, used to be my boss. Tamim had this dinner in front of us, and one of these dishes was this salan de nahud, this beautiful Afghan chickpea curry. But I hadn't seen it before. And I kind of arrogantly asked Tamim if that dish was Afghan. I had been in the country for several years and hadn't seen it before, and how, I mean, but arrogantly, how could I know a cuisine in 4 years? And kind of in that, you know, that stupid, arrogant question, to me, kind of cautioned patients, like, listen, Michael, it is Afghan, but the reason why you haven't seen it is because of the reasons why Afghanistan is at war in the first place. And to me, it was an Afghan man, and is an Afghan man, and he had been a refugee, like many Afghans, many times in his life, and like millions of Afghans had taken his culinary knowledge with him outside of the country when they fled. Think about when you're leaving home and you take the most important things with them. Many Afghans, like many refugees around the world, didn't have an opportunity to take very many of their physical belongings, but they took a lot of their cultural memory with them. But on top of that, the war had made ingredients scarce. It had unexploded ordnance, landmines and bombs and fields had made farming harder to do. And many of the older generation that carried these recipes in their minds and hearts were killed. And so it just, this accumulation of different factors around the war, Tamim said, had started narrowing the language of Afghanistan's food culture. And in that moment, I saw that same tentacle that had reached down through history to steal my part of my culture was doing a very similar thing to Afghanistan's culinary heritage. And it really struck me. And everywhere I went after that, I started asking, how is the violence as a human rights investigator that I'm investigating not only changing the people's lives, but how is it changing the society around them, the art, the architecture, the music, and the food? And by asking that question, it really opened my eyes to just the profound ways that violence affects all of us, but also the really profound ways that human beings go to protect the things they love. And one of those things is our culinary traditions. And so I saw just how important these recipes were. These, you know, people would talk about recipes in war zones that were disappearing, like losing a family member. And so it just became this kind of goal of mine to put kind of culinary traditions on par with other forms of heritage and try to get them protected in times of war.
1: You write beautifully about people being, you know, spending perhaps years barely getting by, barely finding the food to nourish them, and then being able to eat their food and what it does.
0: Yeah. You know, I one of my last kind of formal human rights jobs was investigating some of the genocidal violence in Myanmar against the Rohingya population.

0: pretty terrible genocide unfolded. Thousands were killed. Actually, countless people were killed. We don't really know. And about 1 million were pushed into Bangladesh. But in the course of fleeing that violence, I met some families who had to survive in the jungle between Myanmar and Bangladesh. And they lived on grasses, leaves, and twigs. And this is a community. These are a people that have one of the most beautiful cuisines in kind of South and Southeast Asia. It's this hybrid between Southeast Asia and South Asian cuisine. And it's very unique in the world. It mixes some of the most incredible ingredients that you would associate with Indian food and, say, Thai cuisine. And it was kind of heartbreaking to hear how they had been forced to live on grass and leaves. But when they got to Bangladesh, when they got to the safety of the camps, they had their first dish of rice and dal, lentils. And they said, in that moment, I became human again. I became Rohingya again. And I saw, like, it just reiterated to me, like, how important our food cultures are. Like, not only do they remind us of our humanity, they remind us of our identity as part of a group and as part of a family. And, you know, that really is kind of one of the things I think is underestimated in kind of the conflict humanitarian world, is that we spend so much money protecting other forms of culture, like art and architecture, but we spend very little protecting these forms of culture that are really integral to our societies, that keep us together as people, that keep us together as communities. And so by putting these two things on par with each other, I think would really kind of help keep communities whole and healthy, even in times of, or more healthy in times of crisis.
1: On ABC Radio National, this is Late Night Live. I'm David Marr, and I'm talking to Michael Shake, who is the author of the book, The Last Sweet Bite, looking at the importance of the culture of food in times of violence and refugee in a refugee world. Michael, this goes back, I think, to your own experience. Is the role of women in this? Now, if your mother had also been Pakistani, you would have eaten that food, wouldn't you, as you grew up?
0: Yeah, and I probably would have spoken Sindhi, or if she was Sindhi.
1: Yes.
0: It was a lot easier. But here, yeah, I mean, the role of women in culinary culture, in creating culinary culture, is paramount. I mean, you brought up my mom. You know, my mom grew up in Cleveland, Ohio. She had a good childhood, but kind of an isolating one. It was just her, my grandparents, and my uncle. There weren't any cousins that kind of came around at Christmas time or birthdays to open presents or eat cake. There was an old family kind of conflict that kind of kept everyone isolated from each other. But my mom insisted, when she became a mother, that her children would have kind of the childhood in terms of the big family culture that she wanted, that she wished she had. And over the past 50 years, through births, deaths, adoptions, like our Christmas dinner table, our Thanksgiving dinner table, our birthday dinner tables get bigger and bigger. And she's created this incredible family culture. There's even new dishes that are incorporated that have become tradition. And I could see over the course of these decades, my mom creating this really powerful culture that's going to last, because I see my sister and my cousins kind of wanted to take up that kind of cultural role. And to me, that really emphasizes in my personal life the profound role that women and girls play in building humanity's culinary cultures. Since time immemorial, women have been doing this for us. And I think if we are serious about, if we care about food, and if we're interested in the people making the food, we have to be interested in what's happening to them and have better strategies for protecting them. And that is really women and girls, because they are disproportionately impacted by violence. And I think one of the ways that we can do this is by outlawing the crime of domicide. Domicide is the intentional flattening of homes, villages, entire towns, much like you see in Gaza or Mungda in Myanmar, in Mariupol or in Ukraine or Aleppo in Syria or Homs. And that is not a crime that is prescribed under international law. But when you just

0: destroy a home, when you destroy a kitchen, when you destroy a market, that's primarily where many women and girls spend their time. And so when you destroy that, you're destroying much of our culture. And I think if we begin to outlaw that, it's one step in kind of helping preserve one of humanity's greatest forms of culture. And so again, if you're serious about protecting food, you got to be serious about protecting the people who make our food cultures, and that's women and girls.
1: And in times of peace, you have to be serious about getting the recipes.
0: Yeah, I mean, that's a tough one. One of the most kind of fascinating and heartwarming kind of elements about this book process, I hadn't really thought about it very much, but a school in Ohio is actually teaching my book, and a high school. And I went to go speak to the students, and one of the students said to me, because of what I read in your book, it made me have a better relationship with my grandmother. I started asking more about where she came from, what her food culture was, and I'm starting to learn more about my food. And I gotta say that when she told me that, that made the 3 years of writing absolutely worth it. But yeah, I mean, it's an intergenerational thing. Food is a language. It tethers us to our community and to our parents and to our grandparents.
1: You mentioned a moment ago the flattening of Gaza and domicide. Another way of humiliating Palestinians in Gaza is to prevent fishing.
0: Yes. You know, the story of starvation in Gaza has predated the weaponization of food in Gaza by the Israeli government has predated October 7th. I mean, for a very long time, they've been restricting fishermen from going out to sea. They've been confiscating land in the West Bank, olive farms. They're preventing, from what I've heard from different Palestinian activists, is preventing seeds, fruit that carries seeds, and vegetables that carry seeds into the occupied territories, because seeds carry memory. They carry, you know, the ability to grow your own food and knowledge. And so by preventing food with seeds from getting in, you were kind of blocking that kind of culinary, that ability to feed yourself and the knowledge of what that vegetable or fruit holds in order to grow. And I think that's a really important thing. I mean, it's not just happening in Gaza. The weaponization of food is happening all over the world in many different places. We often think of the withholding of food, starvation, as the kind of the most significant way that food is weaponized. But what really surprised me writing this book was the extent to which the powerful will really study their enemy's food culture in a way to undermine it and destroy it as a way to destroy their enemy. And one of the things that really struck me is how the Chinese government is not withholding food from Uyghurs in Western China, but forcing them to eat an entirely new cuisine. They're forcing them to eat more food like the majority Han culture as a way to undermine, to de-Uyghur Uyghurs themselves. They're taking Uyghur children away from their homes and putting them in boarding schools, forcing them to speak another language, forcing them to eat other foods. I mean, this may sound very familiar to Australians. It's very familiar to what the United States did to indigenous communities, same
1: indeed,
0: with Canada.
1: Indeed, the parallels
0: indeed.
1: Are strong.
0: And so what the Chinese are doing in Western China and Tibet is a modern analog to what the country just mentioned did to their indigenous populations.
1: It's a recognition. It's a recognition of the importance and the strength of food culture as part of the culture of a people.
0: It is. It's really powerful. It's really powerful. And, you know, and to me, we talk about women and girls in the human rights world, about women and girls being disproportionately impacted by war. And the subtext is that because they're vulnerable, because they're weak, and weaker than other parts of society. And yes, to an extent, that is absolutely true. But I also think it's because they are incredibly powerful. They hold so much of our cultural memory. They build so much of our societies that if you undermine that really integral layer to our society, to their societies, you can almost destroy a people. And so that's why, again, protecting women and girls is so important.
1: The Chinese, the Chinese are also keeping a very close eye on the baking of bread. What is that about?
0: Yeah, I'm glad you brought that up. It's fascinating. Uyghur bread, naan, to Uyghurs is almost life itself, culturally. And the Chinese Communist Party has been arresting bread makers on the street. And let me just kind of back up for a second and kind of explain what, you know, Uyghur bakers are to a Uyghur community. It's not just the food itself. It's where the bakers are a place, the bakeries are a place where Uyghurs go on a daily basis to get their bread. But it's also where they meet their neighbors. They exchange gossip. They figure out what's going on. You know, and the bakers themselves are part of this process. So they kind of know what's up, what's going on in the communities. They are kind of a source of knowledge. And so the Chinese Communist government, or the Chinese Communist Party in one way, is going after Uyghur bakers because of their central node in kind of Uyghur cultural life. But also they are applying a very traditional indigenous trade, which is independent of kind of Communist Party ideology. It symbols that Uyghurs are different, and they don't like that. And so by going after this fundamental element of Uyghur cuisine and culture and society, they are ripping apart Uyghur society. And yeah, the bakers are just an incredibly profound, important part of Uyghur society, and I can't understate that.
1: On ABC Radio National, this is Late Night Live. I'm David Marr, and I'm talking to Michael Shaikh about his book, The Last Sweet Bite. Michael, there's also, I was fascinated by this in the book, there is also the role that food distribution plays in holding societies together.
0: So, you know, when we think about cuisine, we tend to think about the food itself and the recipes. But as you mentioned at the outset, there are specific ways of organizing a meal, specific ways of eating a meal and distributing meals and food. And particularly, I think, you know, where I talk about this most in the book is with the Rohingya in the camps. The Rohingya, and there's one dish in particular called guruguso. It is a beautiful beef curry. It's really fiery and has a huge amount of depth to it. And it's one of the most luscious curries, best recipes I've ever had in a long time. And it's really central to the Rohingya culture. And beef in particular, it really represents, you know, it's taken from cattle that have grazed Rohingya lands for centuries. And it's a really kind of central thing to them. But during the during religious holidays, during Eid, the more well-off will make guruguso and distribute this across the community to the homeless, to the less well-off, to those in need, the sick. And it's a way of taking care of their community. It's a way of emphasizing leadership roles in the community and responsibility, not just leadership, but responsibility of the elders and the leaders to their community. And in the Rohingya camps, in Bangladesh, the Rohingya are forced to live on UN handouts. They can't work in the camps, so they can't earn extra money. They can't earn any money to buy their own food. And so they're forced to rely on food that doesn't really reflect the food from their homeland. And so it's very hard to make guruguso because they can't buy the beef necessary to make it. And when they can buy it, it's often low quality and it doesn't necessarily taste like home. And I think that's one thing we can underestimate, the power of taste in this. And then secondly, the Rohingya have these not only work restrictions, they have like restrictions on freedom on their movement inside the camp. So you can't have elders and leaders move freely to distribute the cuisine or distribute the guruguso, I mean, that central element of the cuisine. So it's leading to this kind of, not only has a genocide just been this juggernaut that has started to really unravel society, but these restrictions inside the refugee camps are doing profound damage as well by not being able to distribute the food. The social structures, the leadership structures are falling down, and that void is being filled by human traffickers and armed gangs. And so it's just creating this kind of cascading destruction.

0: And, you know, that dish Gorogusto is central to keeping them whole.
1: You also write in the book about dishes that become symbols of resistance. And in particular, I mean, there are many peoples that you write about in the book. But one of the most moving parts of your book is about the Tamils.
0: Mm. Yeah. You know, just the mere act of surviving is a bit of a, you know, a middle finger to the people trying to erase you. And by cooking your own food and keeping your culture alive, that's like a double middle finger. I don't want to use the...
1: You've made your point. You've made your point.
0: Okay. But so it is. It's a real form of resistance by just being able to cook your own food in times of crisis. And the Tamil community in particular in Sri Lanka has faced nearly a generation of war. And that has forced a lot of Tamils into the diaspora as refugees and places in Europe and Australia and Canada where there are big communities. And often food, cooking their own food, has been a form, not only a form of preserving a culture, preserving a food culture, and keeping it alive outside of Sri Lanka, but it also has been a form of resistance to the violence. That mere act of keeping it alive, the mere act of cooking it in order to be able to take it home. And this is not just indicative to the Elam Tamils, but also to the Rohingya, also to the Uyghurs, you know, when... Many of my Uyghur friends, particularly in the Virginia area, when they started getting word about the internment camp system, they really turned to their own food as a form of solace and trying to learn their own recipes in which they really weren't cooking very much. They were eating more Western American food, but it forced them to reconnect with their culture. And in those moments, it not just became a form of solace, but a form of resistance. And you see this quite a bit across the world, that food as resistance.
1: But what can an agency do, like the United Nations or UNESCO, what can they do to protect a culture that is on the one hand so vulnerable, but on the other hand is so deeply, deeply part of people's culture? What's needed?
0: Yeah, that's a really good question. So I've been told by people at UNESCO that we protect food, intangible cultural heritage. There are these treaties that protect and celebrate at-threat food cultures. But they don't really do anything in times of war. I am not, my argument here is not about protecting food cultures in peacetime. It is about specifically when violence breaks out. We need to pay better attention to when refugees cross an international border, because when they do, they're disconnected from their land, they're disconnected from their food sources, they're going into a new culture. And by understanding they're not eating their own food, having more culturally relevant food being distributed to them by, say, the World Food Program, they're doing a better job, but not as good as they should. But recognizing, just paying attention, really, that this is happening, and food culture, by keeping a food culture intact, you can keep a people intact. I mean, Jose Andres, the world-renowned Spanish chef, Spanish-American chef, is doing a lot of this through World Central Kitchen. He's kind of a role model for, I think, how big UN agencies should be paying attention. But really, there is, when you look at the laws and policies around protecting culture in war, there is nothing that prescribes attention and protection to food culture in war. Not peacetime, but wartime. And that's really, really important to a lot of people, because you need to be able to see your own, if you see your own food, it kind of reaffirms your identity and it can keep your community whole, like the Gorogusso. By having that food distributed across the camps, even in very tense times, it can keep a Rohingya community intact in some measure. So I think it's really important just to recognize it. And it's not an expensive thing to do.
1: And you decided to include in the book recipes.
0: Yes.
1: Yes. At what point in this process did you decide that, apart from an eloquent argument about the preservation of culture, you would tell us how to cook it?
0: Well, it wasn't me that had to tell you how to cook it. It was the people who gave me the recipes that, you know, many of those recipes were given to me as gifts to take out of conflict zones so they would survive, and also with the express intention that they be given to other people so they could cook, so that knowledge could spread.

0: but also as a way for those recipes, as a way to teach others and expose others to another culture, and to show, you know, for example, that we talked about Sri Lanka, that Elam Tamil crab curry is such a wonderful dish. And for many people, it nearly disappeared, many families. And by having that recipe that a woman named Rajiva gave it to me in that book, is an expression of her family and her culture. And it's a way for her to have others know about her and her people. Almost every recipe in that book was given to me with that purpose, for people to cook it, for people to understand, for people to fall in love with that food.
1: Michael, thanks so much for joining us on Late Night Live.
0: Thank you for having me. It was great.
1: I've been talking to Michael Shaikh, whose book, The Last Sweet Bite, is available in Australian bookshops. Michael is out in Australia next week, and we will put on our website details of his programs around the place. He's going to be in Adelaide, Melbourne, Sydney, etc., etc., etc. This is Late Night Live, and that's it for the week. My thanks, as always, as every week, to the team, Ali Benton, Catherine Zengra, Anne Arnold, and our executive producer, Jack Schmidt. Back next week.
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4: Away is up next, and today, Narangiri rapper and producer Trials has a career that spans decades. And now he's released his first ever solo album. Coming up on Away, he discusses the raw and real experiences that have shaped Hendel, and how he's balancing the vulnerability of sharing his story with the machismo of rap and hip-hop. That's all coming up on Away, but right now, it's time for the news.

Known for emotionally resonant compositions and big, bold beats, Nottingerry rapper and producer Trials has just released his debut solo album. One Trials says brings his story to life in all its fractured pieces and speaks to a whole palette of events that make up the picture. Yam Amalia, and welcome to Away, the home of Indigenous arts and culture on ABC Radio National. I'm Rudy Bremer. Today, you'll get a glimpse behind the curtain for Trials' project, Hendel. It's a multidisciplinary work that challenges performative responses and pushes you to question the purpose of being aggressively polite for the sake of your sanity. Then, playwright Hannah Bielanski's play Saplings takes you into the lives of young people caught up in the justice system. Plus, for Word Up, language legend Lorraine Williams will share the Gulamergian word for a vital resource. And just a heads up, this episode of Away contains a language warning as well as discussions about family violence, racism, over-incarceration, and sobriety. So stay with me and listen with care.

0: soulful debates and uncompromising lyrics. Their debut album, Reclaim Australia, which included their hit January 26, saw the pair win APRA AMCOS Songwriter of the Year, Triple J Album of the Year, and the prestigious Australian Music Prize. Now, Trials, one half of AB Original, has released his first ever solo album. The Nottingerry Man is a rapper, producer, and artist with a music career that stretches back to his teenage years. He's produced records for a wide range of artists, including Dr. G. Yunapingo, Paul Kelly, and the Hilltop Hoods. So, to say that this new project, Handel, was hotly anticipated is probably an understatement. But Handel is more than an album. It's a full-blown, multidisciplinary endeavour consisting of a 10-track album, 24 painted portraits, and a memoir with the album's line notes. Trials joined me in the Away studio to discuss exposing vulnerable truths in an art form known for its machismo.
1: My name is Daniel Crowley Handel Rankin. I'm a Nottingerry man from Rauken, South Australia.
0: Trials, can you set the scene for us? What were you doing when you decided you wanted to create a project that's not just an album, but a whole kind of artistic project?
1: Yeah, well, I wanted to give as many people as many different entry points into my story as possible. So there's the album, which is 10 songs all about my life up to 16. There's the artwork that comes with it. So there's 20 full portraits, two per song, and then a full autobiography, which acts as the liner notes at the end there. So there's three different ways to enter my world, and I wanted to give as many people as many points to try and do that.
0: I mean, it's kind of interesting because when I first heard about this, it brought to mind Ziggy Romo did a similar thing with Human.
1: Yeah.
0: Yeah. What do we get when we kind of are able to experience your work and your story in three different mediums?
1: I think you get the full emotional picture and feeling of what it feels like to be a part of my story. So the images that I've painted are mostly portraits from memory of people that I've encountered across my life. So lots of my memories, especially the early ones, are so compartmentalized and very amalgamated. So people become one, times become, you know, a little bit blurry, as is a traumatic memory. So I've done my best to interpret those people and those feelings in these portraits as well. So I'm trying to give as many people as much of the actual feeling that I felt writing or painting these pieces at the same time.
0: Mm. Can you talk me through your experience or your background as a visual artist prior to this?
1: I allegedly started my career in graffiti as a child.
0: May or may not have been spray painting.
1: Okay. I may or may not have really been into spray painting on things. And I was never good at the handwriting stuff and the words, but I always found my little groove in the pictures and the characters. And I think if I wasn't making music, I would have stumbled my way into being a satirical cartoonist of some sorts. I think that would have been me for sure. A big fan of The Simpsons when I was growing up. So I think that would have been me. But the graffiti thing always helped me express a lot of the color and imagery that I had inside my head. And we grew up in a very, very gray area full of old industry and what once was there, you know? So it was always exciting and appealing to me to turn that gray into something beautiful.
0: Mm. I guess because like when we think about, or when I think about hip hop, like it's kind of, it's a three-pronged kind of aesthetic of street art, hip hop, dance, and then the music itself. And so like, I mean, have you always had that through line, that connection of those various elements?
1: Yeah, very early on. Like if there's anything I am, it's definitely a hip hop fan through and through. So I grew up trying to break dance, trying to write my name on the wall, also equally bad, and eventually stumbling my way into lyrics and turntablism. So DJing was the first thing I ever did. So just playing records to people and sharing sounds was a thing that's always been in me. So to be able to control those sounds now and actually convey the stories that I have with those same ideals has been really important to me.
0: Mm. So I got you to start off by talking about what happens when, like what we get when we're able to experience the full scope. The challenge there is that people don't experience all three and they take them kind of one medium only. Mm-hmm. From your perspective as the creator of these works, like what are you thinking about?
1: I think that once art is out in the world, it's everybody's and anybody's interpretation. So I've done my best to make sure that each piece infers the next and really supports the next thing. But they're all built, including the songs, to be individually taken by themselves as well. So they're all strong enough to have a single life, but they all support each other as well. So the book will read as the liner notes. Like I used to sit down with a CD and just read the inside and find out who this guy was and what that person did and what their next thing was. And that's how I discovered, you know, this, that, and the other. And I wanted to give that exact same experience to other people as well.
0: Mm. I mean, liner notes are kind of a lost art these days, right? As our music becomes increasingly digital.
1: Yeah.
0: Yeah.
1: Yeah, and the physical packaging is a thing for me because I want people to be able to hold something while they're listening to it, you know, whether it's a piece of the art or a book or literally the liner notes. So the album cover is a big white and black negative space. And then as soon as you pull out the inside, inside of the cover is big purple, violets and imagery and very, very explicit looking visceral feelings, you know. I've designed it that way for a reason.
0: I'm going well off topic, but I was talking to somebody a few weeks ago now and like you, they're someone who like really loves liner notes of an album. And my version of that is listening to the credits of podcasts.
1: Oh, yeah, yeah, yeah.
0: You know, and just like thinking about all of the people that went into making this thing and reminding myself that like back in the olden days when I was first starting out, my little like indie shows where it was kind of two people and like some string, like it was unrealistic to hold our little like indie project up against NPR where they've got 15 producers working on a story.
1: Sometimes, yeah, sometimes. And then you realize that you're like, oh, wait a minute, what we're doing over here is not so bad.
0: Yeah.
1: Yeah. I think there's a flip side to that coin as well.
0: There is, yeah. And just kind of, but like, I feel like when you get a sense of how the thing got made, it really opens up your understanding of what you can achieve.
1: Yeah, I need a terms of reference sometimes in the studio because I say things that make no sense, but it means something to me. So I expect the same things from other people to explain their emotions and I'll try and interpret that and put that into a song. But those liner notes though, it's like when you find that thing, then you listen to the next thing, you realize there was that one little bit of flavor that you really liked from the first thing and that was that person. And then you follow that person to the death and then the next thing and the next thing. And I've just got so many of those people that I follow around musically.
0: Yeah, nice. Trials, just before we move on, can you tell me about your love of jazz?
1: I listen to lots of Miles Davis, lots of Charlie Mingus, and lots of Howlin' Wolf. That's sort of my staple. I listen to music that makes my soul scream.
0: Like, where did this love of jazz come from?
1: Totally reverse engineering rap songs.
0: Okay, yeah.
1: Yeah, so I grew up listening to Gangstar and Tribe Called Quest and all these things. And then once I started understanding what production was and how that worked and that some of these things were loops, it blew my mind. Like, so I would go through and find what Dr. Dre did and what Parliament Funkadelic thing he sampled or whatever it may be to make this Ice Cube record. And I would reverse engineer records and try to make those beats sound like that. So I sort of learned how to produce by trying to, again, do the best impressions of my favorite stuff. So lyrically, I was doing that. And musically.
0: Now, most people, or a lot of people will have become familiar with your work, maybe not necessarily as an individual. Like, obviously there's AB Original. There's also the fact that as a music producer, you have collaborated with a lot of people and helped people find their shine in their own works. How does that experience inform the way that you work as a solo artist?
1: A great deal for sure. I've been really, really, really fortunate to play a lot of pivotal parts in some of my friends' biggest moments in their careers. And it's been really, blessing is underselling it. It's been empowering to have all of my friends put their trust into me that my sound and what I want to do is a positive thing, you know, because I like to run things into the red and make it sound hot and gnarly and whatever makes my face scrunch up, that's the good sound, you know. And for them to trust me with that, it gives me the same kind of drive to walk into my own solo record and just go, okay, I think I can do this.
0: I think, maybe. I mean, what's the difficulty in doing this alone?
1: The greatest difficulty is no soundboard, you know, having that person to bounce ideas off of. And I'm a really reactive person, so if someone has an idea or something, I might not like the whole idea, but I immediately have an idea how to shape that, you know, like, oh, let's do that, but let's do this. So having that little playoff amongst myself is kind of fun, and just trying to balance the Jekyll and Hyde mentality that I have upstairs to go things into the red, but then also understand that I'm mixing this record too. So turn down a little bit, Dan. It's been really fun. It's a freeing thing to walk into a room and to have no agenda, no idea what you're going to do, and just let it all flow out. And I feel like I did that for an entire album.
0: Well, you have so many audio elements in this album. It's chock full of effects. There's a lovely and quite obscure sample on What's the Color of Love. Was there ever indecision on what to put in, like what to include?
1: Not so much. I think because it started as a bunch of throwaway lines of me just trying to piece together my past. So I wrote it all down on a piece of paper, trying to understand what year fit where, who actually is a person and who isn't an amalgamation of three people. And trying to understand who I was as a person was a really, really difficult thing for me to do. But I've been sober for just over 5 years now, so I've had a lot of time to be introspective and think about every single mistake and progress that I've made throughout my life, and where that is going to inform the next move in my life. And all of those little scrap lines became song titles, and then I would write a little thing underneath that, which became the first verse. And before I knew it, I had the book pretty much written in front of me and a bunch of titles which sounded like songs.

0: That was What's the Colour of Love by Narangere rapper and music producer Trials. It comes from his first ever solo album, Handle. And if you've just joined me, here on Away, I've been talking to Trials about the album. And look, I heard Trials found and used a pretty obscure sample in that track, so I asked if he wanted to tell me a little about it.
1: Not really. No. No, no, I don't.
0: I was about to be like, okay. No.
1: The sample that I've chosen to use in there is actually, it's hard to find, and I'd like to see if anyone can. I'm going to put that challenge out there to the world. I dare you. But the reason why I've used that sample is because it's a fella saying, I heard you made another man cry.

0: And that song is based around men's attitudes to the responsibility that they have to make sure that their mental health isn't the cause for somebody else's to suffer. Women or Children is my whole song because that's my experience, you know, and I'm hyper aware that it's not just that in anybody's home, but I wanted to have that perspective put on record so that other people who see themselves in that position also understand that it is temporary and you can continue to move forward. And I get a little bit stuck on the fact sometimes that a lot of the conversations are based around men's feelings towards what they have either purposely or unpurposely been a part of. And I feel like it's the responsibility of us to make sure that we understand it is only us that can change that environment, you know? And it's a really solid thing for me to stand on, because while I appreciate that every man has their own story as well, it is 100% our responsibility to make sure that the people in and around our homes are safe.
1: Mm. Hearing you talk, it reminds me of the discussions that Tony Burch has had when reflecting on his novels and why he writes about men the way that he does, and then also like why he writes about women and children the way that he does. Mm. And just this kind of opening of the conversation in order to end family violence, it does have to be a holistic, all-in community effort.
0: Yeah. And in and outside, like it's a national thing, it's a universal thing. And this is why it was such a big thing for me to broach, was that if it's not you, it's someone you know, and you know it.
1: Mm. Mm. Coming back to the album,

0: about this album is that you can't say that the songs are devoid of emotion, or how do you get past that kind of bulk of, I don't want to make myself vulnerable?
1: I came to terms really quickly that the hardest song for me to write would be way harder if I didn't. That's all I could stand on. That was it. And as soon as I realized that, like, this is going to be so much harder if I never say this stuff out loud, as difficult as it's going to be for me and all mine around me, it's going to be really difficult. And I came to terms with the fact that everybody in a room has a different opinion and a feeling of a story or a memory or history, you know, and this is my recollection and how it's affected me. And that's all I can stand on as far as the honesty and the earnesty of the record in the moment.
0: Mm. And then, I mean, is there an expectation for an artist like yourself to be nonchalant and to be kind of like there's a real kind of braggadocio element of hip hop, right?
1: Yeah. Like, yeah. I think this is why I'm so proud to do it like this, you know, is like I've been there and I've done that and I've played my part in all those things and I've done my best impressions of what I think a cool guy sounds like, you know, and I feel like one of my favorite quotes, and I hate quoting people because it always sounds super pretentious, but Miles Davis, and again, I'm quoting jazz musicians, so geez, relax, Dan. Miles Davis says it takes a long time to sound like yourself, you know, and I feel like more than ever I've just hit the right note and I've got the instrument really down now to sound like myself and to sing my song properly.
0: Mm. I think it's also, like you've talked about, it's taken you kind of 10 years to get to this point. I do wonder if it would have actually been possible to be that kind of unsanitized, that kind of vulnerable, like just from the jump.
1: I don't think so. I would have done a version of it, you know, my best try at it. It's like trying to play a symphony without understanding the instruments, you know. I couldn't do it at that point. And it's working on the records that we talked about before and having the trust of all these people like Thelly or Paul Kelly to say, that is a vibe. Let's run with that. And trusting my instinct and my gut with those people who I hold in such regard and owing that to myself to give it a go and say that if these people trust me, then give it a go, you know. Like the self-loathing can wait for 5 seconds. Just believe in yourself for a second, see how it goes.
0: While we're going down this road of writing music that's reflective and vulnerable, I wanted to know a little more about one particular song. Take a listen.
2: Waiting on a train, it was late. No one else to blame but the rain. I was young on the run with my mom from my dad. Then I put my whole life in a bag. It was laneways toward the station. We was home free if we did not wake him. Then I heard the engine running and doing Morse code. Till I saw him coming, his train doors closed. Woke up a couple of years later. When you're from the bottom, it's something to feel amazing. Me and mom relocated to the UK. All I got was a lot of shame and some toothache. All of a sudden they wanna fight me, cause no one in this motherfucker look like me. Find out, anytime lights out, make a heart, find a black child inside a white town, now run. Yeah, down to the river. Everybody fall down, now can you get up so deep? Even with the bear, the river will not sleep. And the water so deep. What's a shotgun wedding when they went in with a rifle? We bought a bike to repeat the same cycle. Every day's hot in a sauna. Try to make friends, but trauma make trauma. It's too late to listen to his advice. Now I'm older than my dad when he ruined my life. I stopped running, you stopped running. Now I'm in the pocket like I lost something. Round of applause, all bravo. I got the X and excommunicado. Eeny, meeny, miny, mo, I am not a liner note. Nah, I said eeny, meeny, miny, mo, I am not a liner note. Hands on a clock, gone, turn like kaleidoscope, swim. Down to the river. Everybody fall down now. Can you get up so deep?

0: so deep. 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I'm in too deep. Everybody fall down now, can you get up? I said everybody fall down now, can you get up so deep? Cause the river don't sleep. Cause the river don't sleep. Run with me.
1: For anyone who's familiar with my work knows that I like big beats, big drums, big everything, thick 5,000 layers of everything. And this is the first time I've just started a song with just me and an acoustic guitar. So the album starts as vulnerable as it can be, which is by design. You know, I wanted everybody to understand that this is just me and the melody here, and this is my story. So the song is about the very earliest memory that I have as a child, which is leaving my home in the middle of the night and waking up a few years later in a completely foreign country with a bunch of foreign people around me speaking a foreign language and trying to fit in and understand who I am in an area that didn't understand me. And, you know, the displacement and the violence that came with that every day, and thinking that everything would be better back home when I get to the river. And then when I got back home, realizing that the same thing was happening here, it kind of took me back a couple of million steps to really just think about who I am and how do these kids all know the same thing about me and how do these kids all know these same words to call me all across the world. It was a really interesting experience for me to try to understand who I am, and especially thinking that when I get home, it'll all be okay again. And then understanding that, oh, we've got our own sets of problems over here too, but it all seems to be revolving around my skin color. It was a very, very difficult thing for me to understand as a child, but also an incredible formative experience for me to have empathy and compassion for anyone who is othered. Yeah, so that song's really important to me.
2: I mean, we talked briefly about your work as a producer and the way that you've collaborated with so many people. But I would love to know, like, who have been the people that have really influenced your current sound, your current style?
1: This easily boils down to one hand full of people, and three of those guys are the Hilltop Hoods. They take a lot of real estate in that five. And then we'd go straight to one of my friends, Ash Grumwald, who's a blues musician from Queensland, who was one of the first people that came to my little old studio back in the day with a truck full of guitars and put a guitar in my hand and showed me how to play it. So those four guys there are incredibly influential on me. And the fourth person would have to be my children. Together, they collectively make this little thumb here. those two, not even musically, like, they give me all the energy I need to sit down and understand that what I'm doing is worthwhile every single time. Like, they act like they don't care and they don't pay any attention whatsoever. And through osmosis, one way or another, they tell me about all these things they've learned and start mentioning little lyrics of mine. And I'm like, aha, they're slowly getting it and it's absorbing very slowly through them. And it's the fact that they're constantly listening and constantly present is enough for me to understand that I've got to do the same, you know? So musically, the Hoods have completely steered me into understanding that I have full control over my sound and my identity, and it's up to me to put that forward. And then Ash Grumwald was the first guy that actually put something in my hand that allowed me to translate that into a sound and not just look for samples, allegedly.
2: But I mean, in naming the Hilltop Hoods, because you've been on the road with them for the last little bit.
1: Yeah, yeah.
2: So what has it meant to you to be able to, I know it's not quite sharing the stage, but to be...
1: Yeah.
2: Yeah.
1: No, very much it is. Like, they trust me to open that entire thing and set the tone and temperature of the room, you know? So for them to give me that trust already, having no idea what I was going to do on stage for the first time ever by myself solo, was pretty righteous. Like, I know those guys know that I'm going to do something. Everybody knows that I'm going to do something. I'm not quite sure what it is until I start doing it. But when I turned up on stage with four samplers and two guitars, and I just did a whole set stationary in the middle of this giant stage by myself and really set it off, I was very, very encouraged that I can sort of do what I want to do up here. And those guys have constantly given me the faith and drive to do that because I see them doing it too.
2: Yeah. I mean, this is during that tour, you were performing this album live and it's a real introduction for people.
1: Yep.
2: What was it like to be doing that and getting that real-time reaction?
1: Unreal. Like, a handful of people had heard these songs before thousands of people heard them when I performed them to them for the first time ever. So that was, it's almost equally daunting as it is exciting, but just a little touch more exciting, you know? So it's enough for me to go up there and risk it all, especially when I've got all my friends that are going to catch me if I fall down 9 times so I can jump up 10. Like, that's the best guys to do it with. And they've constantly set that example for me always. So being up there and playing songs that mean the world to me and literally pouring my soul out in front of people for the first time ever and having visceral reactions. And not only that, the messages after the shows, which is what I keep telling everybody, they're the things that mean the most to me, is waving your hands in the air like you just don't care is easy. We can all do that and enjoy our time at the show. But if you go looking for the conversations that we had or the points that we touched on, throughout the whole tour, I donated every single piece of merch that I had to Full Stop Oz, who are a mob that look after anybody who needs direction to find a place to go, you know, no matter where they're from, family, domestic violence, displacement, no matter what it is, if you need to find somewhere to go, there's helplines, there's counseling lines. So all of my merch went straight to them. And after every show, we would have contact from them saying that people were signing up to be monthly donors. And you don't do that at the show. You do that when you get home. And that meant the world to me to be up there saying these things and then have a visceral reaction on the night, but then also a follow-up. That's when I know we're really having a good conversation up here and not just jumping around, you know, because we can do that too, but let's do both.
2: Mm. Yeah, that's incredible. Like the fact that it resonated so much that they've carried it home.
1: Yeah, it's like I understand what it takes to even follow a link on the internet these days and click a couple of things, let alone hit a purchase point that has nothing to do with you and you're donating this towards someone else that you're never going to meet. That's beautiful.
2: That was rapper and producer Trials. He was discussing his multidisciplinary endeavor, Handle. It brings together visual art, a memoir, and his debut solo album, which is available to buy or stream now. And if you're in Sydney, you can catch the album launch on 13th of May at the City Recital Hall. I'll pop a link with all the info on Away's show page. You're listening to Away, the home of Indigenous arts and culture on Radio National. And you've just heard how Trials' early life has shaped his multidisciplinary project, Handle. Now I want to tell you about a show that's giving voice to young people who are otherwise silenced. It's called Saplings. Having debuted at Sydney Festival in 2024, Saplings is returning this month to kick off a national tour. It's a show that delves into the hilarious and heartbreaking stories of young people experiencing the youth justice system, from Marrickville to Moree. I caught up with Uwalaray playwright Hannah Valansky to find out how she came to write this show.
3: I was approached by ATYP, Australian Theatre for Young People, to write this play that explored the lived experiences of young people in the justice system in Australia. And so I spent about a year talking to young people, going to youth centres, into detention centres, and I spent a bit of time out in Moree as well, talking to young people as well as people that work with them and just getting to hear their stories. And the play is fictionalised but really based upon what I heard, and like a big part of it was making sure that it captured the authentic voice of the young people that I spoke to.
2: When you take on a project like this, what were you conscious of or what were you thinking about?
3: It's unlike anything that I've written before. So there was like a layer of me professionally that was like wanting to make sure that I could do it. And then the other layer was me actually wanting to do justice to it and make sure that I could capture what I heard and like what I learnt and from the young people that I spoke to, and that the work was really truthful and, yeah, just honoured those stories that were shared with me. So the process began by really just talking to young people. I started by doing workshops that were facilitated by George Kemp, who works at ATYP. He would facilitate discussions with the young people so that I could really listen to them and didn't take notes or anything. It became very clear that a lot of the things we'd planned, like games and different stuff, was not really going to fly. We had to really just be responsive and in the moment with the young people and sort of let them lead the conversation as well. And we just had some provocations about like questions about justice and just like finding out about what their perspective was on everything. But really it was like playing games, eating pizza and hanging out with them. And I was just being a sponge and just listening to everything. And that went on for like a few months. Went back to the same place a few times just to build that relationship with the young people. Then I went away and started writing. And the idea was for it to be a collection of stories. So there's 10 vignettes in the play and they all capture like a different aspect of the justice system. And that was kind of it. But I went into it really just trying to let it be informed by what was said to me, less than going in with a planned idea. And yeah, Saplings is kind of just what emerged from that.
2: Were there moments that kind of challenged your expectations of what the process would be?
3: I think it was very much just the idea that the plan that we couldn't really go in, and you can't plan what someone's going to tell you.
2: Mm.
3: And that would be defeat the purpose of the work as well. That would just be me forcing my opinion onto it, whereas that's not what the work is about. It's about the young people's voices coming through in the work. And it is fictionalized to protect the young people that I spoke to, but it's, yeah, very much grounded in what they told me and the people that I met, which were just amazing. Like, I feel like with this play, it sounds like it's going to be really heavy, or, you know, because you say young people in jail and there's certain images that come to your mind, which are, you know, it is, I'm not going to lie, like, obviously it was really hard going into some of those places and seeing young people in jail. Like, that's hard to see that, to be honest. But at the same time, there's just so much light and humor and play. And that was sort of surprised me, to be honest. And that was what I really wanted reflected in the work. So it's a lot more, it's a lot more playful and funny than you would think.
2: Given that this is a show that's been born out of workshops with young people, and it is being staged by the Australian Theatre for Young People, I guess I'm curious about the way that you've approached tone and making a show that is for a younger audience.
3: I don't know. I feel like it's just writing real people, and just it's young people just wanting to be kids that have the same wants and needs as any of us. And I just found it approaching it that way. And the play is about like humanizing the young people behind the headlines. You know what I mean? So it's not about, like, for me, that's just the young people who want to hang out with their friends, and they're just like anyone else. And I feel like that to me was the way to balance the tone for making it truthful in terms of it being fun and alive and not just, oh, I don't know. I don't even know what
2: like something that, not something that's like didactic and
3: being didactic and not trying to tell anyone anything. It's just, that's definitely, I really didn't want it to be didactic. It's funny because actually a lot of the time, like, they don't even want to talk about it. They want to talk about like what game they're playing on PS5, or, you know, what movies they're watching, or that's actually really what they want to talk about. It's like, and I was like, actually, you know what? That's also the play. That's fair. Like that. That's young people being young people. It's like navigating very complex situations, and it's within a system that is actually, I found, difficult to understand as an adult. And so it's very complicated situations, and not one non-person has the same experience going through it. And I think it's just sort of peeling back the judgment of what people tend to make, and just kind of seeing, humanizing the young people behind the headlines. And I think that feels like a big part of what the play is about and trying to do.
2: What have been the reactions of audiences that have had an opportunity to see it?
3: So positive. I felt good about what we were making. So it premiered in Sydney Festival in 2024. And I felt good about it while we were doing it. But I think it's that thing with theatre is you don't really know. Like the final part of the process is the audience. So I was really, really blown away actually by the positive response in 2024 of the production and reminded me of how funny it was. Like I think it was putting it in front of people. Everyone like fell in love with these characters and that was kind of made me realize that it was funny. It's really hard not to love them when you watch it. It's really hard not to. That's how it feels. So yeah, it's incredibly positive feedback that we've gotten. And so I'm really excited for it to be touring. And so I think that's the thing with plays is people hear about it after it's happened. So I'm really excited for more people to get to see the play this time because it's on at the Opera House. It's going to Melbourne, the Arts Centre Melbourne, QPAC, Darwin, Tasmania, and a few regional venues as well, which is very exciting.
2: It's quite a feat to get a national tour these days.
3: For the Australian Theatre of Young People, I think to be going to such massive venues around the country is pretty amazing. So I'm very excited because I remember when I was talking to some of the young people like back in 2023 when I was writing the play and I'd be like, oh, I'm writing this play, like, you know, just sort of giving the context to what we were talking to them about. And they'd be like, oh, so it's going on Netflix. And I'd be like, no, it's just a play. I'm sorry. But at least I'm like, okay, well, this is pretty cool now. At least it's going to the Opera House. It's not Netflix, but...
2: Plays are quite kind of ephemeral and like once they've happened.
3: Yeah, exactly. So for it to not only get another season in Sydney at the Opera House, but then to go around the country, I'm really excited that the work will have the opportunity to speak to more people and more people will get to hear the stories in the play.
2: Can we talk a little about your own playwriting experience outside of Saplings?
3: So my first play, like my main stage debut, was at Queensland Theatre Company for my play Don't Ask What the Bird Looked Like. That was a play about a young First Nations woman reconnecting with her estranged father. That was on in 2023 at Queensland Theatre. And I'm working across theatre and also TV. The Balnais Fellow at Belvoir in 2025. So I'm writing a play for them.
2: How has your experience of Saplings kind of influenced or informed your approach to writing?
3: It's influenced me a lot, actually. I really found that I unlocked something. I think the task of writing Saplings and the challenge of writing based on real experiences and the process of the consultation and talking to people and building stories out of that sort of like took me outside of myself and asked me to just find my voice in that. And I don't know how it happened, but I just found like the process of like writing it really like freed me up or something. Like I felt like, and I guess this is what's so amazing about working with Australian Theatre for Young People is just being given like the platform and the support to find my voice and write the way that I want to write. So whilst there was a brief to Saplings and obviously the advocacy part of it, but it's still also an opportunity for an early career writer to find their voice and work on their craft and be supported in that process. So it's very special for work for me for that reason as well.
2: Because I actually spoke to you about Don't Ask What the Bird Looked Like.
3: Did you?
2: Yes. But like from memory, that was like quite a personal show that was drawing very much on your experiences.
3: Yes. So that is a very different work because that went on in late 2023 and then Saplings was on in January 2024. So they were quite close together, but they were very different works to be working on at that time.
2: Yeah.
3: And Don't Ask What the Bird Looked Like is a very personal work. Not autobiographical or anything, but still drawing upon a lot of my experience and some of my family stories as well. So, very different process, but both significant for different reasons for me.
2: Yeah, because the thing that I remember the most about our conversation is that you had organized

0: like a little like trip out to country.
1: Yes. Yes. Yeah, that's right. The creative team did a trip to Gadigal, which is where my mob are from. And we all went in my mum's bus. And it was like 2 days before rehearsal started. And it was such, it was like a 9 hour drive. And we were back by the Monday, like, yeah, two nights away, back by Monday to start rehearsals. And it was very special bringing everyone there.
0: In having these experiences where you've almost put yourself into like the places where the stories are from, like whether it's going to country to like to reconnect before the show opens, whether it's going into actual like juvenile justice centres and being amongst the young people, that experiential kind of element of your writing, I wonder if you could...
1: That's so true. Yeah, I think it's the being able to put yourself in the place like where the story is from really does a lot to, for my imagination at least, and just grounding the work in a place and feeling connected to that story myself as well when I'm writing it. So that's very important. And also for me, it's like, it's the voices of the characters as well. And it's that world that they're in and listening to people and making the characters feel alive.
0: That was playwright Hannah Bielanski. Her play Saplings kicks off its national tour at the Sydney Opera House on May 13, before heading to Ipswich, Brisbane, Geelong, Melbourne, Darwin, Hobart, Bathurst, Queanbeyan, Penrith, Barnsdale and Warrnambool. For more information, including all the tour dates and venues, head to atyp.com.au. And I'll put a link on Away's show page too. I'm Rudy Bremer, here with you on Away for Radio National, and it's time now for Word Up.
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15: Doma Ninialka. 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
13: Wardadawia.
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16: Hello, my name is Lorraine Williams. I'm a Larrakia woman of Darwin. My Larrakia name is Joining. Larrakia people, we refer to ourselves as Gulamergen. So our language is Gulamergen. So the next word is Garawa. So Garawa means the fresh water. So when I'm thinking of the season and I'm thinking what's happening in the season, I'm thinking about all that beautiful fresh water and then the animals that are in the fresh water, like the beautiful barramundis and that actually swimming out to the salt water, because we refer to ourselves as saltwater people. I don't want to forget about the fresh water. And with the fresh water and all the flows of the beautiful rivers and creeks around here, kids have a lot of time, spend a lot of time at this time of year swimming in all the Garawa. So, yeah, and all the different places all around Darwin and the Cox Peninsula, they're enjoying their time. Before the creeks dry up, they're spending that time doing a lot of swimming in the fresh water, in the Garawa. Garawa in itself is just a word for water, but there's a lot of sites that are really important to us out on country. So we've got a beautiful creek running through the northern suburbs called Gorumbai, which is local people just used to refer to it as fresh water. So there's that creek that's actually running through, and it runs from the fresh water at the top of where the airport is in Darwin, in Marara, all the way down to the salt water. The other places like Balluin Waterhole on the other side of the harbour, that's actually a dreaming site, but there's places along that creek where we can go swimming. It's shallow and it's good for kids. So a lot of these places, and even like a lot around Darwin, Darwin doesn't have a lot of surface water, but a lot of old people knew that the cliffs around Darwin, actually, that's where the water runs out from. So there's spring water actually coming out of the most of the cliffs all around Darwin. So there's pockets of these little springs all around the place. So our old people knew, and even though we were saltwater people, to get to fresh water, you'll be a couple of metres away from where the saltwater is and getting the fresh water out of the cliffs. So Garawa is all really important. Thank you for listening. Me teach about Gulamergan language, the language from Darwin. I'm going now, and in my language I say Nagark. See you next week.
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0: 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You don't have to carry this alone. Away was produced on Gadigal Country by Ruby Ritchie and me, Rudy Bremer. Technical production by Tegan Nichols. We'll have more Indigenous arts and culture for you next week on Radio National, or check out a full suite of stories on ABC Listen. You'll find us there along with Word Up and our titter program Speaking Out, hosted by Larissa Berendt. This week, Larissa revisits some of her favourite conversations of the past decade. Until next time, I'm Rudy Bremer. Yalu.
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0: ABC News with Andrew Kaloupas. Federal Opposition Leader Angus Taylor has delivered his budget reply, unveiling a plan to crack down on migration, which will see welfare limited to Australian citizens. Here's political reporter Lexi Junowick.
1: Under Mr Taylor's newly released proposal, non-citizens, including permanent residents, would be barred from the NDIS and 17 different welfare programs, including JobSeeker and Youth Allowance. Mr Taylor says exemptions to the rules would be carved out for certain cases, and grandfathering would apply to people already on the NDIS, but he would not provide detailed cost estimates of the plan. Mr Taylor's budget reply also pledges to process and deport 70,000 visa overstayers and lays out a plan to tie migration to housing construction on a one-to-one basis.
0: One Nation MP Barnaby Joyce says student visas would be among the first to be cut under his party's plan to reduce migration. One Nation says the coalition has copied parts of its migration policy directly from the minor party. Mr Joyce has told 7:30 student visas would be the first to be forensically reviewed.
2: We feel that there's a lot of so-called students that arrive in Australia and not actually students. That would be an area where we certainly would be a lot more forensic in our assessment, because if you're coming here as a student, that is not low-skilled jobs around Sydney.
0: Pressure on British Prime Minister Sir Keir Starmer is building, with the Health Secretary Wes Streeting resigning, saying he's lost confidence in his leadership. Europe correspondent Mazoe Ford has more.
3: He does still have support from some big hitters in the party. There are now around 150 MPs who have publicly said that they back him, that this is no time for a leadership contest, that this country has problems and we should get on with governing, and that the public does not want to see us fighting amongst ourselves. So there are certainly backers for the Prime Minister there, the Foreign Secretary, the Business Secretary, and a lot of those allies of the PM have been briefing around Westminster over the past 48 hours to try and shore up support from other MPs.
0: US Secretary of State Marco Rubio says Washington's policy towards Taiwan is unchanged after President Donald Trump, after he met the Chinese President Xi Jinping. The Secretary sidestepped President Xi's warning that differences over the self-governing island could lead to a clash, and has warned it would be a terrible mistake for China to take Taiwan by force. Speaking to NBC News during President Trump's trip to China, Mr. Rubio says Washington and Beijing are both fully aware of each other's position on the issue.
4: U.S. policy on the issue of Taiwan is unchanged as of today and as of the meeting that we had here today. It was raised. They always raise it on their side. We always make clear our position and we move on to the other topics. We know where they stand, and I think they know where we stand.
0: The Health Minister, Mark Butler, says six people evacuated from a cruise ship at the centre of a hantavirus outbreak are due to return to Australia on Friday. They'll be flown to an airbase northeast of Perth before being transferred to a nearby facility at Bullsbrook to quarantine for 3 weeks. Mr Butler says authorities are confident they're not infected,
5: but they will be subject to testing when they arrive in Australia, and they will be in full PPE during the duration of the flight, so there is no risk of transmission, even though we're very confident.
0: As a mouse plague continues in the West Australian town of Morawa, state and local authorities say they're frustrated by delays from the Australian Pesticides and Veterinary Medicines Authority. Locals say the town's been infested for months and the situation became unbearable in early May. The community is now also dealing with major health risks from mouse carcasses. West Australia's Agriculture Minister, Jackie Jarvis, says the state has been waiting for more than 2 weeks for a response from the federal agency.
6: We are asking for urgent action. I wrote to the APVMA more than 2 weeks ago, asking for this to be considered as a matter of urgency, and we are still waiting a response.
0: A Philippine politician wanted by the International Criminal Court has escaped the country's Senate building where he'd been hiding to avoid arrest. Senator Ronald De La Rosa's escape from the heavily guarded building comes after multiple gunshots were heard a day earlier. Police are now investigating whether the shooting was staged in order to help him slip out of the Senate building. That's the latest from ABC News. For more news at any time, download the ABC Listen app.
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9: Alrighty, come on into Music Class. If you've been subject to a rain bomb this week, shake off your umbrellas, hang up your raincoats and take a seat.
10: Yes, Jen, you do. Are you still a little bit damp around the edges?
9: My toes, yes.
10: Oh, fortunately, our mailbag stayed dry. Nick in Aranda. Hello, Nick. You've texted in to say, when you are ready, how about a session on vibrato?
9: Vibrato, the wobbling of the sound.
10: Ooh, yes, we will be ready. Definitely.
9: We will be, and we will.
10: Thank you, Nick. We'll put that on our list of things to do, which is getting ever longer. Here on Music Class, we have an extraordinary subject for you today. That's because it's a celebration, but it's also a persuasion. Here is one of our listeners, Patricia.
11: Hello, my name's Patricia from Brisbane. I cannot stand Ravel's Bolero. All my Bolero appreciation points were used up during the Sarajevo Olympics by Torval and Dean. I think it's just awful. It's long and turgid and boring, and it reminds me of a long, hard trip to take out the rubbish.
10: Oh, dear.
9: Tell us what you really think, Patricia.
10: That's right. Today in Music Class, Patricia, we are hoping to persuade you, and also you, dear listener, if you're taking out the rubbish with Patricia, we're going to persuade you, well, we're going to try, to enjoy, is the word enjoy, Jen? Appreciate?
9: Find an appreciation of, I reckon.
10: Yeah, of Bolero, so this extraordinary piece. So we're going to be listening to lots of Ravel, also find out what was going on musically in 1928, which was the year that Bolero was premiered. And then we're actually going to get into Bolero itself.
8: Music Class with Ed LaBrock and Genevieve Lang.
9: Arguing the case for Ravel's Bolero. We'll get there eventually. Ravel, born 1875, which makes this an anniversary year for Ravel. And looking at some of his early stuff when he was, you know, only just a teenager and into his 20s, he was really writing practice pieces of music, taking other people's tunes like those of Grieg and Schumann and working out variations on them, and gradually branching out into more original music for the piano or for two pianos.
10: Yeah, so very sensible. I mean, it's the way we all learn, isn't
9: exactly.
10: it? By looking at other people's work. Ravel had a go at an opera. It was a big thing to have a go at. It wasn't really his thing. In fact, he only has one completed opera. And now we have some early piano for you. So this is Games of Water, Jeux d'eau. Bertrand Chamaillot is the pianist. So listen to the texture of this music and how Ravel fills our ears as if with water.

0: Be just feeling a little bit damp. The Games of Water, Ravel's music, composed when he was quite a young man, still sort of 25, 26 years old, 1901. The pianist was Bertrand Chamailloux.
1: Water is never static, is it, Ed?
0: No. Well, it shouldn't be.
1: No. Unless you're in Antarctica, in which case you probably want something quite solid underfoot. All right, so we've reached 1900. For the next 20 years in Ravel's composing life, this is where things really start to get going. Ed, I don't know about you. I kind of think of Ravel as a bit of a one-hit wonder, but I definitely need to explain
0: that. Not Bolero.
1: No. One-hit insofar as he often wrote only one of a thing.
0: Oh, yeah.
1: Okay, so he did write a number of songs and he wrote a number of pieces of piano, but with each of his ones of, I think he was exploring like a different set of musical goals or a different musical world or maybe a set of rules that he was imposing on himself.
0: Yes, I mean, just that natural curiosity to want to try something new. For instance, I guess like his string quartet.
1: Yes.
0: It was not a hit at its premiere.
1: Which was often the case with Ravel, actually.
0: Yeah, I mean, his music is just so modernistic.
1: Yeah.
0: In fact, that's what people said, it's too modernist. Ravel came away from the typical Western scale that we're so used to in music and used something called modes, where we have that slightly different feel, like a different landscape in the music. He also used lots of different styles of playing string instruments in his quartet. For instance, the plucking of the strings, the pizzicato, that sound almost aggressive, almost, well, it's certainly very rhythmic. In fact, Jen, let's check it out. Here's a movement from his string quartet.

0: What an astonishing piece and a brilliant recording. The Australian String Quartet playing the second movement of Ravel's only quartet. It's marked quite quick and very rhythmic. Jen, that incredible whimsy in the middle of that movement, isn't there? I mean, it's very romantic in that way, isn't it? Those sort of extremes of emotion.
1: It is.
0: And then these almost brutalistic daggers of the pizzicato.
1: Well, I felt like headbanging to it as we were listening to it then, Ed, if that's any indication.
0: Yeah, and so such an interesting thing with Ravel's music that he has this very strong thread going through his music of looking outside of France for inspiration. Mm. Ravel's own mother came from the Basque region. I'm not sure which side, of the Spanish side or the French side, but I guess...
1: I think it was the Spanish. Well, the influences would have been intermingling, wouldn't they?
0: Just Basque, yeah.
1: Yeah.
0: So a lot of Ravel's music is Spanish inspired. If you think of the Alborado de Gracioso, the Rhapsody Espanol, Spanish Rhapsody. my French is brilliant. And quite a few of his songs. So yes, that influence of the mother over his music.
1: Yes, and of Spain, as you've said. Mm. Also from beyond France's borders, Scheherazade.
0: Yeah.
1: Not the Rimsky-Korsakov version. Ravel wrote one as well. It was originally planned as an opera, but he sort of abandoned that. It was going to be all around the tales of the Arabian Nights. He did take what he'd written and he turned it into the most glorious orchestral song cycle. This is from 1903, so just a couple of years down the track. Not as famous as Rimsky's, but sumptuous, colourful and really beguiling music.

0: See what I mean about sumptuous and beguiling, Ed?
1: Oh, my gosh. Victoria de Los Angeles. Georges Prêtre conducting the Orchestra of the Society of Conservatoire Concerts. Ravel, his Scheherazade, written when he was 28 years old. So, Jen, now in this sort of little excursion through Ravel's musical life leading up to Bolero, here's the biggest thing that Ravel would write. Is that correct?
0: Yeah, another one of a kind.
1: Biggest,
0: remember what
1: as
0: I said
1: in
0: about
1: longest?
0: Yes, longest.
1: Yeah, okay, so it's biggest, but also it's a really big score as well, right?
0: And a monumental score. This is Ravel's ballet, Daphnis and Chloe, commissioned by Diaghilev. Thank you, Diaghilev. I always say a prayer of thanks to him when I mention him. Based on the story from Greek antiquity, but Ravel was not so bothered with the ancientness of the story of Daphnis and Chloe. He really wanted to paint the picture that existed in his mind or in his imagination that had been kind of inserted there by French painters from the end of the 18th century.
1: And Jen, clearly this picture was massively powerful. Mm. Because you know that story that when he was writing this, and it took him 3 years, he was in a country house belonging to some of his friends. Don't you want friends like that? He was so engrossed at some point, so in the flow, as it were, that he didn't even notice when his house was in the flow as well. His house flooded and the floor was buckling underneath him.
0: And he didn't even look up from his score.

0: huge. Monumental.
1: Sounds just like the Bacchanal I went to the other day.
0: Oh, wow. Ed, I ought to hang out with you more often. That sounds fun. That Bacchanal took Ravel a year to write. It's about 4.5 minutes of music. It is the way in which Daphnis and Chloe climaxes at the very end. It took him a year to write just to be happy with it. But Stravinsky said that was time very well spent. It is not only Ravel's best work, said Igor, but one of the most beautiful products in all of French music.
1: Wow, and that's Stravinsky. You know, Jen, listening to that Bacchanal, did you hear the snare drum coming in?
0: I did. That final
1: build, and I was thinking, ooh.
0: There's a clue.
1: There's a little bit of Bolero coming in. And also the level of repetition.
0: Yes.
1: That was happening. You know, you take a tune and you put it in different places in the orchestra and see what happens to it. That's very interesting, actually. I hadn't noticed that before.
0: Yeah, so, well, there you go. You learnt something in music class, Ed.
2: Music class with Ed LeBrock and Genevieve Lang.
1: Jen and I, we're looking at Ravel's music up to his composition of Bolero, which was in 1928. So,
0: ta-da!
1: Here we are. Here we are in 1928. I'm not sure whether this is too late for flappers.
0: Maybe no, I think flappers were flapping, well, still perhaps flapping the dust off a little, yes.
1: Okay, yes. Anyway, stuff going on in 1928. Here we are. We're in post-First World War. A lot of economic difficulties happening. So here we are, Jen, with Schoenberg. In Germany, he's about to launch his first 12-tone piece for large ensemble. It was the Berlin Phil. They were going to premiere it. The musicians were not ready for this type of music.
0: They really weren't. They were not.
1: Totally new. There was, in fact, you could say a kerfuffle or a hullabaloo at the premiere. No one was ready for this.

0: Schoenberg, setting out to discover, explore new territory in harmonic and melodic language. And boy, did he.
1: Yes, and that is the year 1928. Also in Germany, the same year, Kurt Weill writes a play with music, or at least he writes the music for a play. First written and performed in Germany in that same year, and one of the biggest hits from that play, the Throppany Opera, would go on to become a jazz standard, covered by Bobby Darin, Ella Fitzgerald, and Satchmo himself, Louis Armstrong.

0: great Chicago concert with an all-star lineup behind him. That's from the year 1956, that recording. But Mac the Knife, a song that was launched into the world in 1928, the same year as Ravel's Bolero. Big thanks to Henry Rasmussen over at sister station ABC Jazz for bringing me up to speed on all things jazz. Mac the Knife, not a jazz standard until 30 years after it was written, but don't we love it now? And the 1920s really was the age of jazz. That was swirling around in Ravel's world.
1: It really was. So staying in the United States, here's a ballet by Stravinsky, who has moved to the States by now. So The Rite of Spring, he's out of his system. This particular ballet, choreographed by Georges Balanchine, costumes by Coco Chanel, and this has a story from classical antiquity. Apollo, the Greek god of music, being visited by three muses. It's a neo-baroque, it's a classical ballet score, so it's very clean sounding. It's for string orchestra, and curiously, and really why, the violas are just a little bit underrepresented.
0: Yes, there's a thing in scores or summaries of scores that is like it'll say strings and then some numbers. And the numbers next to the strings here, 88684.
1: Uh-oh.
0: 8 first violins, 8 second violins, 6 violas. Mm, and normally that number should decrease as you get lower in the string section.
1: Yeah, usually decreases by 2 each time.
0: That's it. But then he boosts the cellos back up to 8 and then 4 double basses. Sorry, Ed.
1: 4?
0: Yeah, I know. Anyway, Apollon Musagète is the name of the ballet. I want you to listen for the dotted rhythms, the sort of long, short, long, short, long of this. It's very typical of Baroque rhythm.

0: tonight. Someone sneaking around the corner. Is that someone back tonight? From a tugboat by the river.
1: Louis Armstrong there, playing at the

0: One of the variations from Stravinsky's Apollon Musaget, the Tapiola Sinfonietta with Masaaki Suzuki. Jen, that long, short, long in music, as you know, it's called a dotted rhythm. And there's a kind of quicker dotted rhythm that Lully and other French composers used in Baroque times. So it's interesting, isn't it, to have that in Stravinsky's music. Writing it in the style of classical music, classical era music, but here we are in 1928. So for you, dear listener, on this show, we are creating a curiosity and appreciation for Ravel's Bolero. You may be thinking at this point in the show, well, when are we actually going to hear some Bolero? It is coming up. But first of all, we need to answer the question, or first ask it, Jen, what is a Bolero?
1: I'm glad you asked, Ed. So a Bolero is a Spanish dance. It's in 3/4 time, so 3 beats to a bar. It started as a seguidilla, which is a different dance form, and then was sort of morphed into this other idea by the late 18th and early 19th centuries, very popular all over Spain at that time. And you could dance it either as a solo or as a partnered dance. Not terribly fast, sort of a moderately slow tempo. And usually the accompaniment was guitar and castanets, neither of which appears in Ravel's Bolero.
0: Oh, but Jen, I'll tell you what does appear, as you know, the snare drum, and you know this as well, dear listener. And this is a very big clue for who's about to appear in today's music class.
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1: So it's one of those special moments in Music Class where we have a guest lecturer, guest educator, I guess, Ed. In the form today of the principal percussionist of the Sydney Symphony Orchestra, Rebecca Lagos, who has brought her snare drum in today. Becky, thank you so much for coming.
3: You're very welcome, Jen. Nice to be here.
1: The minute I said Bolero to you when we were arranging today's appearance in music class, you were like, oh, yeah. Because the snare drum, I mean, do you think of it as like a solo moment or a sort of soloist's role in this piece?
3: No, I don't actually. I mean, it's because it's really like the engine room of the piece. And as everyone knows, it plays from the very beginning to the very end. But I don't really consider myself a soloist. But I think all the other members of the orchestra have the solos and I'm just keeping the rhythm going all the way through.
1: When you first start learning to play the snare drum part for Bolero, how do you stop yourself from getting faster or getting slower? I mean, like you say, you're the engine room. Everyone's relying on you.
3: Ah, gee, that's a hard one. I mean, hopefully you've just got really good time and hopefully people will go with you. And that's what I do. And for me, partly it's the way I stick the rhythm. It keeps me in time.
1: Okay, what do you mean by stick?
3: So that's just whether you play your left hand or your right hand at any given moment. So I try and keep it so that I alternate between right and left on every main beat, and then that keeps it really even and steady.
1: Ah, okay. Can you give us a little demonstration of that?
3: Okay, so there's two patterns in the Bolero, and the first one goes like this.
1: So that's the first part
3: of
1: it?
3: That's the first one. Now, I started with my right hand and I just alternate right, left, all the way through.
1: Yep. And then what happens?
3: Then there's a second bar which goes like this.
1: So I hear the same sort of heaviness of the beat, but then one of them kind of flows right through.
3: Yes. So you've got like a triplet rhythm, which is 3 notes per beat. And the first time through, it's just played on the first moment, da, da, da, da, da, da, da, da, da, da, and you've just got 2 notes at the end. The second time it's da, da, da, da, da, da, da, da, da, da, da, da, da. And you repeat those 2 bars over and over and over and over and over and over again for 15 minutes until the very end where it changes.
1: Which beautifully brings me to my next question. How do you keep count? How do you know when to stop?
3: Okay, so I'm not counting. I'm.
1: Is that a major confession on a national radio network, Becky?
3: No. I think I'm basically repeating those 2 bars over and over and over again until I hear a key change, which happens right near the end.
1: Right.
3: So that's my clue that it's coming to the end. And then I just know what the orchestra plays for that key change, and then I know how to put the last bar in, which is a slightly different rhythm.
1: All right, so it's kind of an oral memory then rather than a counting practice on stage.
3: It's more of a, I don't like to say meditation because it's not very meditative, but it's it's an exercise in concentration. And the trick is not to vague out
1: yes.
3: in the middle of it, because you are just repeating those two bars over and over again. And sometimes if you let your mind wander too much, you can forget whether you've played the short, the ending with no triplets or the ending with the triplets, and you can muddle them up. And in fact, I've heard, well, I don't know if I should say this, but I have heard other members of the orchestra, which join in with me from time to time with that rhythm, sometimes muddle up and mix up the rhythm, and you

0: evolves over a really long time span, 15 minutes, as you said, that's a long time to do a single crescendo. Can you play for us how softly you need to begin in order to achieve that kind of even crescendo?
1: Sure. I mean, that is probably the most difficult thing for the snare drum is the start of the piece, because
0: right.
1: it has to be so quiet, and you kind of need to look where you're going for some reason, and so you have to glance up at the conductor, get a quick idea from his upbeat what the tempo is, and then eyes down and off you go. And you're lifting your sticks maybe a centimetre above the drum, so it's a very, very, very small movements at the beginning.
0: Wow. Can you give us a demonstration?

0: So in the context of our music classroom, that actually sounds quite loud. But when I think about being in a concert hall for 2,500 people, you're a single player on stage, that's going to be a very soft dynamic, isn't it?
1: That is very soft. And the thing to consider, though, is that the first person that comes in with a solo is the flute player. And they need a little bit of support, because it's actually quite hard for them to come in very, very softly, I think, at the beginning. So you want to be soft enough that it sounds very soft, but not so soft that people can't hear it.
0: Yeah, and that is, I guess, the perfection that any professional musician is searching for, isn't it? Getting that balance right.
1: And then from there on, figuring out the crescendo. Ravel is quite clever, I think, because the way the piece is written, it's built into the orchestra, and basically if you kind of just keep with the orchestra, you're going to crescendo at the right time. He starts with solo instruments coming in, and then there'll be a two together, and then there'll be a bit more, and it gradually builds up and it builds up. So it actually makes it pretty easy to judge the crescendo if you're just literally playing along with what feels right with the rest of the orchestra.
0: Can you give us a sense of how loud you have to get?
1: I can give you a sense of it. It probably won't be is actually how loud I play in the orchestra. And at the end, there's a second snare drum that joins in, which also adds to the volume.
0: I have a question about that, but let's hear it first. Yeah, noticeably louder. What does it feel like when that second snare drum finally joins you?
1: Look, by that stage, it certainly... you can be a bit more relaxed. It feels easier because it's easier when you're moving your arms and your hands more freely. The hardest part is when you're just lifting it a tiny bit off the drum at the beginning. Look, the concentration never stops. You're just concentrating the whole time, and I'm just hoping that the snare drum at the back of the orchestra can coordinate with me well enough so that it sounds as close to one drum as possible, which is quite difficult when you've got such a large distance, because generally with Bolero they put the snare drum right in front of the winds, so you're in the middle of the orchestra so that everybody can hear you well, and you don't have to risk being delayed if you're set at the back of the orchestra.
0: Is that an instruction that Ravel puts into the score, or is that a decision that you might make in collaboration with the conductor?
1: That's usually a decision that we make. It's not an instruction, and it's become a bit of a tradition, I guess, because it works so well. You know, you're right in front of the flute, which is great for the flute player for their opening solo and all those wind solos at the middle. And it's terrific. It actually feels great being right down there in the middle.
0: There can't be many pieces, Becky Lagos, where the snare drum player gets the first bow at the end of the performance. How does that feel?
1: it's lovely, you know.

0: of the Sydney Symphony Orchestra. It was loud here in the classroom, Ed, when she was demonstrating, but on the radio, maybe not so much. We have technology that kind of squashes the sound a little bit, but there was a difference, wasn't there, even just in the quality of it?
1: There was definitely the energy, the intensity as well. And then remember that as Becky was talking about, you know, she starts off as a single snare drummer, and then there's a second one that comes in as well.
0: All right. Shall we get into the music of Bolero?
1: Let's do it. Let's do it.
0: I'm hitting play.
1: A long time coming.
0: All right. Bolero by Ravel. It is all about the colour.

0: There you go, the solo flute that Becky was talking about. And this is a recording with the Sydney Symphony Orchestra, so it's probably Becky playing, Gianluigi Giometti conducting. Very delicate, almost fragile.
1: Possibly the instrument in the orchestra that can be the most fragile.
0: Yes.
1: Diaphanous again, Jen.
0: Hello, Coco Chanel. This part of the melody I'm going to call A. There's kind of two bits to the melody. We hear the solo flute play the A part first.
1: It's very seductive.
0: And now the flute is playing the rhythm of the snare drum. Here comes a warmer sound, a reedier tone. It's your garden variety C clarinet.
1: Although that's not that garden variety. That's slightly different from the
0: E-flat.
1: Generally B-flat.
0: Oh, no, not the E-flat. B-flat, yes. Okay, thank you.
1: So it is actually a little bit different. It sounds woodier.
0: And this clarinet is also playing that A part of the melody.

0: from the opening.
1: Haven't we? There's harp harmonics in there on the big beats too.
0: Here's the bridge section again.
1: Now here's the little clarinet, the E-flat clarinet, quite mischievous. I mean, you want to be playful when you're trying to seduce someone, right, Ed?
0: Definitely. Flirtatious.
1: Yes. It's more than a wink.
0: I think so. There's a little bit of a shimmy in there as well.
1: Ravel has grown, I'm going to refer to the harp part again, he's grown it from harmonics, which are quite a delicate and soft sound, to now already normal plucking of the strings, a fuller sound. What are we? We're about 3 minutes into the piece, and actually, I can't imagine how far there is to go. We've already grown so much. And now the bassoon, I feel sorry for the bassoons here, having to join the snare so high in the register. There must be a lot of clenching going on. Okay, what instrument is this, Ed?
0: Ooh, it's not the oboe.
1: No.
0: It's not the cor anglais.
1: No.
0: Pass.
1: It's a cousin of both, sort of sits in between them in size.
0: Oh, the oboe d'amore.
1: That's it.
0: The oboe of love.
1: That's it.
0: Oh.
1: You couldn't write Bolero and not include the oboe of love.
0: Yeah.
1: That's what Ravel does, is include some of these less common instruments, the oboe d'amore being the first to appear so far. Oh, the C clarinet, as you pointed out as well. Mm. It's a very sweet, very mellow sound.
0: Mm.
1: All right, the flute's back, but the colour is different. Do you notice?
0: Yes, we've got our first duet of the tune now, which again is just that very subtle build.

0: So this is the B version of the tune again.
1: That's it. So as far as structure goes, we hear A, A, B, B, A, B, B. And it just goes like that.
0: Yeah.
1: Until a shocking moment towards the end.
0: With that wonderful bridge section in between.
1: Yes.
0: Very high.
1: Very high. Very reedy. It's the soprano sax. And also those little slides, those little glissandos, yeah, which are not so easy to do on wind and brass instruments. The strings can slide around a bit, but there you go, the soprano sax lifting a shoulder, you know, sultry-like.
0: It's interesting that up to now, where are we, sort of 5-6 minutes in, something like that,
1: yeah,
0: that it's only been strings in the accompaniment and winds, with the exception of the muted trumpet.
1: None of the strings have had a shot at the tune.
0: No. We are doing a lot of plucking at this point.
1: What is going on, Ravel?
0: Hang on a minute. What is going on?
1: Okay, let me tell you. We've got more instruments playing. We've got piccolos, we've got horns and celeste playing the melody, each of them in a different key in order to play the same melody with the same relationship between the notes, so the same intervals, the same gaps between the notes, and playing notes that come from the fundamental. Going back to our lessons on harmony, upper partials that come from the fundamental. It is wild. All right, I'm actually going to fade Gianluigi Giometti and the Sydney Symphony out at this point because I find that moment where it's about five, almost 6 minutes into Bolero, I find it so whack. But I found a version, Ed. I found a lot of versions.
0: I'd just like to say, Jen, that we assume that you, dear listener, have heard Bolero before.
1: Yes.
0: But it's true, it is a bit of an assumption. If you haven't, first of all, you must let us know.
1: You must.
0: You must. musicclass@abc.net.au, or you can text via the ABC Listen app, or just let us know what you think about it so far.
1: Yes, because we haven't and we won't take you to the climax of the piece. But
0: you've got to do that on your own.
1: You've got to do that on your own. Oh, dear. No, you've got to do
0: Moving
1: that on
0: Jen.
1: Your own. Ravel manages to build the tension across those 15 minutes. Let me just play you that whack upper partials moment. This is on a bunch of wine glasses. And in some ways, it's not as shocking.
0: Actually, I think I can hear it more clearly now.
1: The different voices, the different tunings. But this is what happens when you get the one instrument, in a sense, it's all wine glasses being played. You know when you run your fingers around the rim of the glass and they've got water in there and they're tuned. Yeah, I really needed to play that moment.
0: That's great.
1: So how does Ravel build the tension across those 15 minutes? Well, it is that crescendo, that 15-minute crescendo that Becky talked us through.
0: So crescendo getting louder.
1: Getting louder, that's right. And a lot of things stay static. The tempo does not change. That snare drum engine does not vary.
0: The tune doesn't change?
1: No.
0: Apart from the A-B slight version, but it's... Essentially, it's the same kind of feel.
1: Exactly, and the harmonic language does not change. It's in the key of C major throughout until the penultimate moment in the piece, and there's this key change to E major, which tells the snare drum player, for a start, you've got to think about stopping in a second.
0: Indeed.
1: But otherwise, it doesn't change.
0: And, Jen, also one of the amazing things about this piece is the instrumentation, how Ravel reduces and controls the instrumentation. So we learn a lot from what hasn't been in. For instance, the strings haven't played the tune until about halfway through the piece.
1: It is halfway through. Yeah, that's right. And the repetitiveness of it. All those things stay static. And yet, when you reach the end, when you reach that massive explosion, the trombone signalling the key change, it is in the concert hall and when you listen on the radio or on your own headphones, the most explosive release. It's the biggest climax in music, I will put forward.
0: It is. It's the

0: Suddenly the longish crescendo, and just reminding you that a crescendo is not a point that you arrive at. A crescendo is a continual action. It's continually getting louder.
1: That's it.
0: So yes, this is one huge crescendo for 15 minutes. Very, very difficult to do. Jen, I still maintain for the people who have already turned off, just like, hopefully you have it. I really hope that you haven't, you stuck with it. But I do maintain that if this is the first time that you hear Bolero, that for most people, it is going to be really quite an overwhelming, memorable experience because it is so unusual, this piece.
1: Do you remember your first time? You can let us know that too, the first time you heard Bolero live in concert. Mm. Look, there are lots of different versions of this piece out in the world. And I thought for today, for the end of music class, we'd go out on just a little bit of fun.

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9: FITSPO content is likely all over your social media feed. Is it doing more harm than good?
8: The federal government has announced it will invest $1.8 billion into Medicare urgent care clinics, but is it all a false economy?
9: Antibiotic-resistant bacteria are an ever-growing problem. Could viruses be a solution?
8: And ever seen someone yawn then do it yourself? Are yawns actually contagious?
9: That and more on the Health Report.
8: After the news.
10: ABC News with Andrew Kaloupas. The Federal Opposition Leader is pledging to give Australians increasingly bigger tax cuts to help keep pace with inflation and is vowing to make one of the largest reductions to immigration. The Opposition's also vowed to scrap the government's newly unveiled negative gearing and capital gains tax changes. Is political reporter Evelyn Manfield.
11: Responding to the federal budget, Angus Taylor says a future coalition government would index income tax brackets to keep up with inflation, which over time could result in people paying around $1,000 less a year. It's estimated to cost $22 billion over 4 years, but Mr. Taylor last night declined to confirm that himself. He wouldn't put a firm figure on his planned cut to net overseas migration either, other than to say it'd be below 200,000 or a 40% cut to current levels. He's also proposing to end welfare payments for non-citizens, including permanent residents.
10: Federal Housing Minister Claire O'Neill has labelled Angus Taylor's budget reply uncosted nonsense. Mr. Taylor's promise to permanently end tax bracket creep, which occurs when inflation pushes wages into a higher tax bracket. Ms. O'Neill says his proposal lacks detail.
12: This is a complete thought bubble, uncosted nonsense that is not going to help a single person at home pay their bills or get ahead here. In contrast, Labor has delivered now 5 tax cuts to the Australian people.
10: A senior cabinet minister has backed the British Prime Minister Keir Starmer after the resignation of his health secretary, who said he'd lost confidence in the PM's leadership. Nick Parmeter has the latest from London.
13: In his resignation letter, Wes Streeting says, "Where we need vision, we have a vacuum," and that it's become clear to him Keir Starmer won't lead the Labor Party to the country's next election. But he's the only senior cabinet member to quit so far, while Education Secretary Bridget Phillipson says the rest of the Prime Minister's team is behind him.
14: The Prime Minister has my support in the job that he is doing, and he's got the backing of cabinet too.
13: Mr. Streeting has not launched a leadership bid, but has said what comes next needs the best possible field of candidates. That could be good news for Manchester Mayor Andy Burnham, seen as a future Labor leader, but who must win a seat in Parliament first.
10: US Secretary of State Marco Rubio has warned of repercussions should China seek to take Taiwan by military force, saying it would be a terrible mistake. His comments come as he accompanies President Donald Trump on his first visit to China since his first term in 2017. While President Trump praised his relationship with President Xi Jinping, the Chinese leader warned that Taiwan could become a major problem between the two superpowers if not handled properly, Marco Rubio has told NBC News. The two countries know where they stand on the issue.
15: Ultimately, it's featured prominently in President Xi's mandate. In the time he's been in office, he's made clear that what they call reunification, that's what they call it, is something that has to happen at some point. We think it would be a terrible mistake to force that through force or anything of that nature. There would be repercussions for that.
10: Ukraine's Air Force says Russia has fired more than 1,500 drones in the space of 36 hours, making it the largest sustained aerial attack on Ukraine since the start of the war. Several people are reported to have been killed. The BBC's Jonathan Beale reports from Kyiv.
16: A residential block was partially flattened.
3: a 12-year-old girl, among those killed. Rescue efforts continued throughout the day. Only last week, President Putin had agreed to a three-day ceasefire, time to allow him to hold his Victory Day parade. But this was proof he wants to continue his war. Kyiv's mayor, Vitaly Klitschko, said the ceasefire was a bluff. We've seen this many times, he said. You can't believe Putin.
10: Scientists have warned FIFA that its heat safety measures for the Men's Football World Cup are inadequate and could put players at risk of serious harm. The tournament, which starts next month, is being hosted by the US, Mexico and Canada. The scientists have called on football's governing body to introduce stronger protections, including longer cooling breaks. New analysis suggests a quarter of the matches are likely to be played in high-risk heat. ABC News.
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9: Priya, I know that you're an active person.
4: Yes.
9: Do you see active person content online?
4: Active? I actually don't.
9: Huh.
4: Can I tell you why? Because I've actually set my social media feed to remove such content.
9: Oh, check you out.
4: Yeah.
9: Okay.
4: So I don't have any of the Fitspiration, Fitspo, Day on a Plate, anything that could potentially throw me off.
9: Yeah, right. Nice one. I don't get so much that either. But I've been getting a lot of old lady gains, which is the kind of Fitspo I'm keen on.
4: Can you explain that? What are we talking about?
9: We're talking about women in their 70s, 80s, 90s who are doing deadlifts, they're doing, I don't know, bicep curls. They're
4: building muscle.
9: They're building and maintaining muscle. That's the Fitspo that really inspires me.
4: And this is something we're talking about in the health report today, this kind of content, Fitspiration, Fitspo. Is it good? Is it bad? Is it somewhere in between?
9: That's coming up on the health report.
4: Coming into you from Wurundjeri land, I'm Priya Alexander.
9: And I'm Belinda Smith, filling in for Norman Swan, who's probably off on a beautiful holiday somewhere.
4: He is. He's sending me pictures, eating delicious things, yeah.
9: Rude.
4: Yeah. Also coming up on the show, urgent care clinics. The federal government has just announced a whole $1.8 billion is going to be invested, but is there evidence to actually show that they are effective?
9: And a group in Melbourne who are using viruses to try to treat antibiotic-resistant bacterial infections. And this is actually a really old technology that's come around anew.
4: And on What's That Rash? Contagious yawning. Yeah, if you do it now, Belle, I'll do one too.
9: I yawn when my cat yawns.
4: Oh, wow. Yeah. Okay, animal to human transmission. The first thing in the news is good news because Australia has become the 30th country

0: in the world to eliminate trachoma as a public health problem.
1: Oh, okay.
0: And this is big because trachoma is the leading infectious cause of blindness. So if people aren't aware of this, this is when you get infection with chlamydia, the bacteria chlamydia. You can get recurrent infections that impact the eye. And over time, it can actually lead to scarring. It can lead to the eyelashes growing quite differently. They can actually grow inward and then scratch the eyeball and cause scarring.
1: Wow.
0: So this has been a significant problem in Australia and particularly impacted First Nations communities. But the World Health Organization has just said that we have eliminated trachoma as a public health issue, which is really a success of an integrated public health response. This has been led by First Nations communities, by Aboriginal controlled health services, federal and state governments, and this is really what public health success looks like if everybody works together.
1: Mm. So trachoma, is that treated, if you treat the chlamydia underlying the condition, will the trachoma resolve itself?
0: So it's about reducing the risk of infection. So this can be spread from close contact with individuals, but also fly's bell that can take discharge or liquid from the eye or nasal discharge, and then they can actually spread the infection as well.
1: Oh!
0: So part of this has been improving hygiene, housing, crowding, sanitation, but also identifying people who are at high risk of this infection, treating them early and eradicating the infection. So this has been a multi-system response which has been successful.
1: Wow.
0: Yeah.
1: Fascinating.
0: It is wow, and it's good news. It's a good news story. From one infectious disease to another, Mpox.
1: Mm-hmm. Rears its head again.
0: It does. It does rear its head again. So people might remember there was a smaller outbreak in 2022 in Australia and a larger outbreak in 2024. But there's a study that's been published in eClinical Medicine which has looked at, well, probably given us the first proper taste of how we're doing when it comes to vaccine coverage against Mpox.
1: Really? So even though Mpox has been around and rearing its head over the last few years, this is the first time we've got any real data on vaccination coverage?
0: Well, a lot of the data before has relied on community-based surveys.
1: Right.
0: So asking people, have you been vaccinated? How many doses of the vaccine have you had? This is a study that's actually relied on data from the Australian Immunisation Register and the National Notifiable Disease Surveillance System, and it's looked between 2022 and 2024. And it really gives a glimpse at how we're doing with vaccine coverage, remembering that there are some people who are at higher risk of Mpox.
1: So, sure.
0: So men who are bisexual, gay, men who have sex with other men, sex workers, there are certain people who are at higher risk. And the question is, how protected are these higher risk individuals when it comes to Mpox with vaccination? So the previous studies that have looked at this, which has relied on surveys, mm-hmm. had suggested that we were getting about 41 to 72% coverage.
1: That's quite a big range.
0: It is a big range. But what's perhaps devastating is that this particular study has suggested that our coverage amongst this broader population of gay, bisexual men who have sex with men could be as low as 9.6%.
1: Wow. Yeah. Okay. That is well below that range.
0: Yes. And the risk of that is, of course, how many missed opportunities are happening in sexual health consults with someone like me, your GP? Mm. Is it on our radar enough? Are we talking about it enough? Why aren't we vaccinating people? But also it leaves us at higher risk of another outbreak like what happened in 2024.
1: Yeah. And I guess the big infectious diseases story of the week has been hantavirus.
0: Yes.
1: And the cruise ship, which has seen, as of this recording, three people have died. And a handful of others have been infected by this virus. And it's something that I had never heard of until last year, actually, when Gene Hackman's wife,
0: yes,
1: she died of hantavirus.
0: I remember
1: this. In February. Yeah,
0: and I remember seeing the virus and going, I never encountered this in medical school.
1: No.
0: But that was the first time people went, if a rodent is infected, it could transmit to a human and the rodent is well.
1: That's right, exactly, yes. And now we're seeing human-to-human transmission of hantavirus. It's still pretty rare, but this particular strain of the virus that was found on MV Hondius, that cruise ship which is currently in the news, is an Andes version of the virus. So it's only found in the Andean part of South America. And not much was known about it until about 2018 when there was a few super spreader events in which people got sick and died from this particular virus. This virus is carried

0: by long-tailed pygmy rice rats.
1: Okay.
0: Very interested in that. Yes. And the first patient in this cluster of cases went to a birthday party. They were there for 90 minutes. They had a fever, they had malaise, and they infected people there who then went on to infect more people.
1: That was in 2018.
0: That was 2018. So this is all reported in the New England Journal of Medicine in 2020. And what these epidemiologists discovered was there seems to be a short time of transmission for the Andes hantavirus. But
1: the period in which you're infective.
0: That's right, yes.
1: Okay.
0: But it takes a long time for symptoms to show. So back in 2018, some of these people that were infected at this birthday party didn't show symptoms for 2 to 3 weeks. And so this makes contact tracing extremely difficult. So that's why people are saying that people who are on the cruise ship need to be monitored for another 45 days or so to make sure that they don't fall unwell during that time.
1: I think there's a lot of anxiety. Mm-hmm. We've had a lot of people come up to us today saying, will you be covering this on the Health Report?
0: They sure have.
1: Because I think it's reminiscent of COVID and the pandemic. Mm-hmm. And at this stage, the World Health Organization are leading the public health response, but they've also said that the risk to the wider public remains low at this time and there's no cause for concern or travel restrictions. They have said that, the World Health Organization.
0: Okay.
1: I think what my brain immediately went to, Belle, is how did this even get onto the cruise ship?
0: Yeah.
1: And local authorities in Argentina have suggested that it's because this couple went bird watching in Argentina, have contracted it and then brought it onto the boat.
0: Mm.
1: And one of the couple has very tragically died. But, you know, I think this is a really unique entity. We've got a rare virus in very close confines.
0: Mm-hmm.
1: And there is a very aggressive public health response. So I think for, you know, this is a tragic situation for those on board. As you said, there's a long incubation period, but I think the risk to the wider public is low.
0: Okay, so I don't need to cancel my trip to Mexico later in the year?
1: No.
0: Great, okay, good.
1: I didn't even know you were going. You haven't told me. I'd like to come.
0: I'm letting you know.
1: On ABC Radio National, you're with the Health Report. So it is budget week. Everyone's talking about it, Belle.
0: Mm-hmm.
1: And we've just heard that the federal government are going to permanently embed these Medicare urgent care clinics into the health system.
0: Mm-hmm.
1: And they've committed to investing $1.8 billion over 5 years,
0: mm-hmm.
1: which is a lot of money. And I think people will know these clinics because they're the free bulk billing walk-in clinics that can you can see instead of an emergency department, ideally, for
0: yeah.
1: kind of low triage health problems. The question is there evidence that they actually work? And we are joined now by the Minister for Health, Mark Butler. Thank you for joining us.
2: My pleasure.
1: I guess the question is, though, Minister, you're investing a lot of money into these urgent care clinics, and this is all before the final report is coming out on their evaluation on how effective they are. Are we jumping the gun a bit here?
2: I don't think we are. The interim evaluations have demonstrated, I think, beyond any question that this model is an important addition to an otherwise terrific healthcare system that we have here. From the time that I announced this model a little over 4 years ago and the lead into the 2022 election, I've said this is in ways a missing piece of the jigsaw puzzle for Australia. It's a very common model in most other countries we compare ourselves to, long established in New Zealand, pretty prominent in the US, the UK, most European countries. So I think the interim evaluation demonstrates this is a really important addition to our healthcare system. I think what ongoing evaluations will show is some ideas about how we can tweak the model rather than whether or not we should have it.
1: I'm going to declare my conflict, Mark, which is that I am a practicing GP, so I am slightly conflicted here. But I think some people would argue that there is a real opportunity here to actually invest in primary care or general practice, which actually already delivers a lot of the care that urgent care clinics do. What's your response to that?
2: Well, my response to that is I see this very much as part of primary care. I very deliberately designed this model to build out of general practice. You know, I remember being a junior health minister 15 years ago when we were rolling out GP super clinics. And one of the criticisms we had from the general practice community there was that we were building effectively taxpayer-funded clinics to compete with existing practices in particular communities. So a big part of that lesson for me meant that what we've done in communities is gone out to existing general practices and said, do you want to take your practice to a new level? We'll provide you some additional funding. Obviously, you'll be able to continue to bill Medicare. And that's the way we've done it. 135, seem to be 137 established general practices have said, we want to take our practice to a new level. I don't see this in any way as disconnected from primary care. It's been very, very successful.
1: Well, there is a slight issue with continuity of care, this potential that you're seeing different clinicians, which can really impact care. What's the solution to that? Because I know there's the suggestion of potentially national standards of care that are being introduced, perhaps run by the Royal Australian College of GPs, but is there a plan to actually address continuity specifically?
2: Yeah, I very much want to see much better performance on continuity than those early evaluations show. I mean, you've got to remember this is still not really even 3 years old, this model. And over time, I think you'll see improvements in this area alongside the improvements we're making to our digital health system, including My Health Record. I want to see really quite seamless continuity between an urgent care clinic. If someone goes there, often that's on the weekend, it's after hours. It's when the general practice that they would usually go to is not available. I want to make sure that there is a quick referral back, that their existing doctor is able to see very clearly what happened at the urgent care clinic and do any follow-up care. I hear all the time a very good connection between an urgent care clinic in a community and the general practice that the patient ordinarily goes to. And I'm hearing more and more strong support for general practices in a community that's serviced by urgent care clinics. The other point I'd make about that question, Priya, is that the alternative for so many of these patients to going to an urgent care clinic is not seeing their usual general practitioner, they tell us. About half of the people who are going through these clinics are saying they otherwise would have gone to a hospital emergency department. So that really is often the comparator we should be looking at.
1: I agree that the intention is to reduce the burden on ED presentations, which I see the intention of it, and I think a lot of people do.
2: Well, it's an intention. It's not the whole intention. It's certainly an important part of the reasoning, though.
1: I just wonder, though, because this same interim report that we keep mentioning has shown that the cost of a presentation at an urgent care clinic is $246.50. That's per presentation. Whereas if someone came and saw me in the clinic for the same thing, a finger fracture or a low triage problem that they can see me for instead of the emergency department, if I spend less than 20 minutes with them, the government, the federal government or the taxpayer contributes around $42 to the consult. It's a very big discrepancy in price. Isn't there an argument for investing in primary care instead and really incentivising GPs to open their clinic doors after hours, provide the urgent care that they're trained to deliver, as opposed to doing this really costly investment and a separate

0: entity entirely?
1: Well, the problem with that comparison, Priya, first of all, is that these consults are bulk builds. So $42 is not a bulk build consult, as you know. The other problem with the comparison, as I said, is that so many of these patients say that they otherwise would have gone to a hospital ED. You know, about a third of these consultations, 30% of the consultations at urgent care clinics are happening on the weekend. Another 25% or so are happening after hours when most practices are not open. So really, I think some of these comparisons that this is just standard general practice work, which is generally open during the day, Monday to Friday, there's some exceptions to that, obviously, are just not the proper comparisons, I don't think.
2: Minister, I was interested in the $1.8 billion figure. How was that calculated?
1: Well, it's calculated on the operating cost and our assumptions around Medicare billing in those practices, in those clinics. That's a process that you know, is a pretty standard process for our budget preparation in a portfolio that is many, many, many hundreds of billions of dollars over the course of the 5 years we've talked about.
2: The Medical Research Future Fund, are there any plans to lift the cap from $650 million to the $1 billion disbursement per year?
1: Well, budget hasn't been delivered yet, so I'm not in a position to comment on anything other than the announcements that have already been made before budget.
2: Minister for Health, Mark Butler.
0: On ABC Radio National, you're with the Health Report.
2: Priya, would you consider yourself chronically online?
0: Oh, chronically. Well, I do find social media addictive. I'm going to acknowledge that. And so I do have to consciously put it away.
2: Mm.
0: Yes. Chronically online, no.
2: Okay. So your concerted efforts and not be so chronically online.
0: Yes.
2: I'm much the same because I feel like I get served up the same things over and over and over again by the algorithm. And one of those things is Fitspiration.
0: Yes.
2: It thinks I love it. I don't. Yeah. But, you know, I'm sort of sick of seeing people showing how they lost a bunch of weight and gained this, you know, ripping, muscly bod, and there's always slogans like, strong as the new skinny.
0: Yeah.
2: Is there a dark side to all this Fitspo content?
0: I think yes. As a clinician, I certainly see the dark side, but there's someone who's actually looked into this and researched the topic, Valerie Groost, who's a PhD candidate at Northwestern University and lead author of this paper, and she joins us now. Thanks for coming onto the Health Report, Valerie.
3: Yes, thank you so much for having me. I really appreciate it. Excited to talk to you guys about this topic.
0: What's the deal then, Valerie? Is this Fitspiration content, is it all good, all bad? Is it somewhere in between?
3: Yeah, that's a great question. I think that's, you know, as you guys were mentioning just now, it's such a pressing topic that, you know, has been a conversation since the start of, you know, pro-eating disorder sites online where Fitspiration originally, you know, started becoming part of mainstream. And then, you know, it came onto social media as we know it today, very aesthetic, glamorized bodies that, you know, not only promote that thin ideal of beauty, but now there's a really intense added layer, as you were mentioning, right? That toned, fit body that people are now striving to achieve. So something that is so interesting about Fitspiration is that it taps into that innate human, you know, desire to not only be part of this atmosphere of body ideals, but then there's an added layer to it with fitness, which, you know, goes at your self-efficacy and, you know, is it within your means to work out that much? Is it within your genetic composition to achieve such a body standard? And I think, you know, through this research that we've done, you know, consistently, we find that there's negative effects associated to exposure, direct exposure to these images.
2: Yeah, you did a deep dive, a meta-analysis of a whole bunch of studies. Can you just dig into what you found specifically?
3: So our study finds that exposure to Fitspiration content leads to very negative outcomes consistently. So it truly paints this dire picture because it not only affects people's self-esteem, negative affect, even reduces positive affect. It also taps into, you know, increased motivations to diet and to exercise and, you know, overarchingly very negative for your body image. So we see across the board and through this meta-analysis, it allows us to paint a really interesting picture of what this landscape looks like. And again, right, from very brief exposures, I believe on average it was about 10 to 27 images that they were exposed.

0: to. So imagine we consume that in about a minute, maybe, right, as we're scrolling through social media.
1: I just wonder, a lot of the content, and you alluded to this before, it sells a bit of a lie, doesn't it? It says if you do this stuff, if you look, if you eat this way, if you move your body in this manner, you'll look like the person in the content. But you've just alluded before to the fact that there are lots of things that impact weight and weight regulation, genetic factors, socioeconomic, there's a lot to this. Is this content really selling a lie? And is it harmful also because it gets people to go to really extreme either restriction in their diet or extreme physical activity to try and reach and meet this body ideal they're being sold?
0: Actually, how Fitspiration originated, it was intended, like, very explicitly leading people to develop eating disorders and engage in very extreme forms of exercise in order to achieve such standards. But now we see that very deeply ingrained in the imagery itself. So that is the really intense part, especially depending on the circles within social media that this content is circulating, whether the messaging is more explicit or not, and how intense those body portrayals are. And I think the true danger of it, if we want to call it a danger or, you know, preoccupation with engaging with this content, is that it truly taps into something deeply human, right? That desire to improve ourselves. And at its core, it speaks to motivation, aspiration, and that drive to be a better version of who we are. And that's a very powerful emotional hook, right? That's why this content resonates so widely. But what is really interesting, and specifically how this navigates on social media, is that Fitspiration doesn't just encourage that self-improvement, right? It's tied to that pursuit of the very specific, often very narrow ideal of what health and success should look like, especially as it taps into, you know, that aspirational lifestyle of, you know, fitness ingrained within your life. So often it does encourage that extreme diet, extreme exercise measures to achieve

0: is being brought into a lab, and they were, you know, exposed to these images, whether it was over a period of time or a specific number of images that they were, you know, engaging with and seeing. And what makes this so interesting is that it paints a picture of the immediacy of exposure and engagement with this content. And I think you mentioned that at the start, you know, we usually think that, you know, algorithms are feeding us this kind of content and we're generally just being exposed to this, which is very true, right? But there's a really interesting role of the user, which, you know, is being captured. And also, you know, current research we're conducting as a follow-up to this study, exactly what you're mentioning, right? Okay, now we know the effects of this. Where do we go from here?
1: Do we have a sense, Valerie, of who is most impacted negatively by this kind of content? So are people of different ages, ethnic backgrounds, gender backgrounds, is everyone hit the same, or are more people vulnerable than others?
0: Yeah, that's a really important question. And something that was really interesting about this paper is that it draws on data from multiple countries, and the samples themselves, you know, incorporated both men, women, and other key demographic factors. But it's interesting that such factors are reported inconsistently. And because of that, we didn't see clear differences across demographic groups in terms of responses, largely due to those gaps in the data. But it doesn't mean that those differences don't exist, right? And in many ways, it is one of the most important takeaways from this study, that we need more inclusive and diverse research to understand how fitspiration impacts different populations as people are maturing and understanding how engaging with this content is impacting their well-being. They take different measures, whether that is, you know, blocking certain types of content, trying to curate their media environments a little bit more. But it takes a long process of self-discovery and self-understanding, which is a really important component of such work.
2: Is there an onus on the platforms themselves to also limit this content?
0: Yeah, so that is really interesting. So now, well, you know, through the evolution of Fitspiration, it was banned from different platforms that it was on. So when it was really big on websites and blogs, you know, they were being censored because they were promoting people to develop and sustain eating disorders. As they evolved from, you know, the web now more into Tumblr, Pinterest, there were blocks that were put on certain words, either Fitspiration or some of the quotes, right? Like you mentioned, stronger, you know, nothing tastes as good as skinny feels, things like that were banned. Now on social media, when you even if it's Google, if you Google Fitspiration, or if you search on Instagram Fitspiration, particularly Instagram, if you search Fitspiration, there's a screen that comes up that says, are you sure that you want to engage with this type of content? Wow. Are you sure you want to watch this? Because research has shown that it has negative effects on your mental health, and it makes you click a button to say, yes, I'm sure I want to see this. And still it limits the kind of, you know, images that it shows you, or the type of content that it shows you. And more people are, you know, going away from using the hashtag Fitspiration into fitness motivation to avoid such limits on visibility. So it's really interesting.
1: It's the same,
0: because
1: stuff
0: now
1: packaged
0: we have,
1: differently.
0: Exactly. Yeah. Packaged differently. And now we see it in health ads. We see it to, you know, even promote fitness, promote different brands, products, et cetera. So it's very pervasive in what we're seeing on a daily basis, even if it's not labeled as Fitspiration.
1: That's Valerie Groost, who is a PhD candidate at Northwestern University.
2: And this is the Health Report on ABC Radio National. Antibiotic-resistant bacteria, big problem in hospitals, not just outside of Australia, but also within Australia. A recent report showed that antimicrobial resistance is on the rise, an extra 25% of reports in 2023 and 2024. So things are not turning around in that space. But, you know, short of coming up with more antibiotics, researchers are also looking at other avenues to control these resistant bacteria. And one promising therapy is called bacteriophage therapy. These are viruses that don't infect human cells, but they infect bacteria and they kill them when they do it. So I popped off to the Alfred Hospital in Melbourne to speak to Fernando Gordillo Altamirano and Anton Peleg. They both work there at VicPhage, which is part of the Alfred Hospital and Monash University. And using bacteriophages, these viruses, to kill bacteria, this is not a new concept.
3: Yeah, this has been a concept that's been around for nearly over

0: over 100 years now, and it all started way back in thinking about how people who were around river water and consuming river water were getting better from gastrointestinal infections. And when they start to understand what's in that river water, that's where they identified these small viruses, which later were then called bacteriophage. What has happened, though, is that discovery of antibiotics, traditional antibiotics, which were very scalable, easy to produce, had great spectrum of activity against a wide range of bacteria, had good shelf life and could be distributed across the world. Once that all happened, the interest and research and development in bacteriophage therapy really went away. But with the advent of now resistance to all of these traditional antibiotics, there's huge interest now in rediscovering how we use phage, how it can be clinically applied, how we can produce it at larger scale, how we can get good broad spectrum activity against a range of bacteria, and really starting to rediscover some of those aspects that maybe we thought we would have done 60, 70, 80 years ago, but it's all happening now.
1: Well, let's talk about the first patient that was treated here at Vic Phage. That was in 2022. Mm-hmm. Why did he come in for phage therapy?
0: He came in to phage therapy because he had a highly resistant bacterial infection that was firstly impacting his lungs. He had a chronic lung condition called cystic fibrosis, and he had recurrent lung infections. Initially, this bacteria was actually quite susceptible to traditional antibiotics, but because of the recurrent infections and the repeated episodes of treatment with antibiotics, it became more and more resistant. And actually, even more concerning, rather than just causing infection in his lungs, it also got into his bloodstream.
1: What was the bacterium that was causing the issue?
2: It is called Bordetella bronchialis. And when Anton first told me, hey, can you maybe find a phage against this bacterium, I had to do a quick Google search about the bacterial species because I hadn't heard of it. It's a very, very obscure pathogen.
1: And so you were tasked with finding a bacteriophage that could infect this fairly uncommon bacterium. How do you go about finding that phage?
2: Well, one of the cool things is that phages are actually everywhere, right? And one of the best reservoirs to hunt for phages is sewage water. And that is because you will find phages where bacteria live. Remember that phages live or prey on bacteria. So we use sewage. And it's literally about, you know, using the bacterial species as sort of like bait to fish for the phage that you need or to hunt for the phage that you need. So that's what I did over and over and over and over again. It in fact took me a few weeks to find a phage that was active against this species. When I first saw evidence of a phage on my plates in the lab, I literally jumped with joy. I was so excited. It was an incredible feeling. And I was only able to find one phage. With phage therapy, it's ideal to actually use a phage cocktail. So two or more phages. But in this one, I was only able to find the one.
1: So once the phage fishing expedition was successful, then how do you administer it?
0: We admit the patient and prepare the patient, do some very important baseline testing of their organ function. And then we have a clinical protocol here that we administer the phage intravenously. We start off usually with a first dose on the first day. And if that's well tolerated, we go on to twice a day dosing directly into the vein. And the treatment can be anywhere from at least 2 weeks or longer.
1: So the phage therapy is administered into the bloodstream and then the phages course around the body, hunt down the bacterium, get in there and destroy the bacterium? Is that how it works?
2: Yes, absolutely. And well, you use the term hunters, and it's a really accurate term. There's this metaphor, you know, if we say that antibiotics are like bombs because they indiscriminately will kill all bacteria, well, the pathogens and the quote-unquote good bacteria in the body, phages are like snipers. They are very, very specific. So they will

0: hunt around the body specifically for the bacteria that they know they can kill. In this case, the Bordetella bronchialis.
1: So your first patient, he underwent the intravenous administration of phage therapy, and the first few days seemed pretty promising. And then what happened?
0: Over the course of the treatment, we were monitoring, you know, what's happening to the infection. Is it going up? Is it going down? And up until day 8, we were really excited. Bacteria that had been living in the patient's blood had disappeared, and there was an almost 80% reduction in the amount of bacteria in the patient's lungs. So we were really, really excited. Things were looking well. We were very hopeful. And then by day 17, I can also clearly remember the day in the lab when I saw that everything had gone back to like day 1. So we had this undulating case in which an initial very hopeful clinical scenario was later replaced by this resurgence of the bacterial infection. At the moment, we turned that disappointment or how baffled I was, but let's understand what is going on here, right?
1: So what did happen?
2: We wanted to understand. We had some certain hypotheses of why might this phage not have worked in this patient. One that comes straight away is bacteria have many mechanisms of resistance against phage. The other idea was, oh, maybe the phage that we were giving, maybe it wasn't stable in our little vials and we were losing its activity over time. So that was another one. And the third one that we thought was maybe the immune system was clearing. So we went back to blood that we took before we started the phage therapy. And we looked to see if our patient had any antibodies against the therapeutic phage we were using before even starting therapy. And what was quite amazing is that we found that there was already moderate levels of antibodies that could neutralise or stop the activity of our phage. But this patient had never seen this phage before. So how did he have antibodies before that were already neutralising the activity of this phage?
3: Yeah, it doesn't seem possible, does it? But phages have a clever way of hiding their genetic material inside a bacterium's genome, where it sits dormant until the bacterium's under stress, like if there's antibiotics about or something. Then that phage genetic material gets woken up, in a sense, and creates a brand new active phage. That phage busts out of the bacterial cell, where it's exposed to the immune system, which can then make antibodies against that phage.
2: And we found that those antibodies were cross-reactive with our therapeutic phage.
1: So the patient, he unfortunately ended up dying, didn't he?
2: Yeah.
1: What are the clinical implications of the findings from this case?
0: In the protocols for phage therapy, we knew that, you know, it's a good idea to check for antibody production against the phage. However, it was only really recommended that we should check for antibodies during the course of treatment. What our paper and our discovery propose is, hold on a second, we should be checking for antibodies against phage even before we start treatment with phage. And if they come back positive, hey, maybe let's use another phage. Maybe that, you know, one that the patient does not have antibodies for.
1: It's still early days. How many patients have you successfully treated since this first patient?
2: So we've treated, I think, like 7 or 8 patients now, roughly. And, you know, it's really challenging because what we're in is what's called a compassionate use salvage therapy program. So the people that I get referred are terribly unwell. They may have no traditional treatment options left, and they've got a life-threatening or limb-threatening infection. And so this group have often a whole range of medical problems that are often life-threatening. And it's really not the ideal group that you'd want to test efficacy on for a new treatment like phage. So it's often hard to decipher improvement when they've got multiple problems going on.

0: So at the moment it's compassionate use, kind of like a last chance type therapy. Mm-hmm. Could it ever be used as a frontline treatment, given, you know, the evidence that would be needed to support that?
1: Yeah, I mean, that's exactly where we'd want to use it, is early on frontline treatment. We'd hope that it could be used up front in combination with a traditional antibiotic. But to get to that stage, we do need rigorous randomised clinical trials to actually show that it's an efficacious frontline treatment.
2: That was Dr. Anton Peleg, and you also heard from Dr. Fernando Gordillo Altamirano. They published their study in Nature Medicine, which you can find in the show notes.
3: On ABC Radio National, you're with The Health Report. And we're both going to leave you now with Tegan Taylor and, by the power of technology, Norman Swan.
2: Oh, my goodness. He just won't go away.
3: I know.
4: No. Stop it. No, I am so suggestible. I need you to stop. I'm so suggestible that looking at the topic for today's What's That Rash, I started yawning without even thinking about it.
5: I'm seriously yawning, actually.
4: It's not preemptive boredom. It's actually fascinating. But we are, of course, talking about why yawning is contagious.
5: Because you're listening to What's That Rash?
4: It's the show where we answer the health questions everyone is asking. And this is a question that was asked at our recent live show at World Science Festival Brisbane. This question's from Claire. What is
5: well,
4: yawning?
5: Well, you can pretend to be Claire now.
4: Sorry. My name's Claire. What is yawning and why is it contagious, even between different species? I'm barely awake after watching a pine marten yawn.
6: We're all yawning because of the pine marten. So I would like for us to do a little bit of research throughout this chat. If you yawn at any point, can you just keep a tally? Just keep a tally of yawns. I will be keeping a tally of my own yawns as well. Even saying the word is making people yawn.
5: I can see
6: yawn.
5: Them. I can see. You're starting. You're trying to stop yourself.
6: I see your yawn, sir. I see your yawn. What is yawning?
5: Are we so boring?
6: Yeah, exactly.
5: So yawn, the actual process is that it's an inhalation followed by a forceful stretching, because they call it mandibular gaping. And then an exhalation, a forceful exhalation. And that is, and the technical term here is plesiomorphic. In other words, it crosses, just like handedness, it crosses species.
6: It crosses species, as we'll get to in a little bit, but obviously as evidenced by the pine marten there. The science of yawning is called chasmology, as in a yawning chasm. And I was like, okay, which came first, the chasm or the yawn? And I'm still not really sure. The word chasm actually comes from the Latin word for yawn and gaping. So I think maybe the yawn came first and then we named like chasms after it. And it comes from the same root as the word for chaos, as in the void, which yawning is very existential. It's very meta. In fact, it's something that happens to us even before we're born. My baby isn't even born yet. It's already bored of you, Norman.
5: Yeah. No. What can I do? For those listening, what we were showing there was a video of a baby in the womb, a fetus in
6: the womb. Yawning, because Norman couldn't stop talking about the Mediterranean diet. But and it wasn't just random mouth movements either. So that was part of a study. Well, there has been studies done where they looked and they compared the random kind of mouth movements of babies in the womb and that sort of thing, and that's a real yawn. So why? Why do we yawn?
5: Well, an early theory was that this is a way of increasing the oxygenation of your blood.
6: That's so what I always thought it was.
5: Hold in, out it goes, and you've actually expanded your lungs, and or your carbon dioxide in your blood is getting too high, and when you want to get rid of carbon dioxide, you overbreathe, so you try and ventilate more. And when they've studied this and artificially raised the carbon dioxide in the blood, in the air, for example, you don't yawn more. So it doesn't seem to be related to oxygenation. The weird theory that seems to have lasted is brain cooling.
6: Brain cool. That sounds fake. Brain cooling.
5: So brain cooling. So it looks as though that the process, I know, go with me on this. I'm not sure I believe it either. But they have done research into this, that in some sense, that because you're doing this in the head and because you've got this rapid exhalation, that

0: The brain gets cooled by the process of yawning. And they've cooled the brain and the animals stop yawning. And so if you actually look at animals, the bigger their brain, the longer their yawns, for example.
1: Okay.
0: Mammals have yawn more than birds.
1: So this is what I wanted to ask. How... We know that a pine marten can yawn. We know that humans yawn. It can be contagious in humans. How far back do you reckon yawning goes? Just throw me a species that you don't think yawns. Or not a species, like a...
2: Whales.
1: Whales are mammals. I think whales yawn. Actually, let's go to an aquatic setting. Let's have a look. Fish yawn. This is a vertebrate thing. That's how ancient it is. And it's been passed down to all of us from all the way back there. It's really, really, really old, and I still don't know why, and I don't know about that fish's brain.
0: Brain overheating.
1: Cooling. Does that mean that we yawn less in cold weather than in hot weather?
0: Very good question.
1: I don't know, science. This doesn't feel right to me.
0: No.
1: So, okay.
0: And animals seem to, when they look at animal behaviour and they look at when they yawn, they tend to yawn more when they're tense. You know, you don't want to be anthropomorphic about it. So when they're in a tense situation, when aggression is being expressed, there's yawning in one or other animal.
1: Okay, so why is it contagious then? So if we don't even know what causes it, why is there such a strong relationship between seeing someone else yawn and needing to yawn? I have been holding back yawns ever since we started talking about this.
0: So this is a fascinating area, and what it may be a symptom of is that we tend to mirror other people. We are a social species, and part of this is called the theory of mind. And the theory of mind is about, it's about social cognition. And it's about us recognizing ourselves as self and others as other. And there's a process in the brain called the default mode network.
1: Oh my gosh.
0: Which goes up and down.
1: So I've got my Mediterranean diet bell, as you know. I've got my Pleiotropy xylophone that I never use anymore. I've got my fine particulate air pollution harmonica. I don't use anymore because you stopped talking about it. Now I feel like I need a default mode network.
0: That thing. Oh, good.
1: Something like that.
0: Or what,
1: because
0: the duck
1: it's
0: thing.
1: Your favourite thing at the moment. You're talking about
0: it
1: constantly.
0: So this
1: but for a recap for people who don't know what it is.
0: So this is the brain. This is the part of the brain that becomes active when you think your brain's resting. So your brain never rests. So parts of your brain go quiet and other parts of your brain become active and they start talking to each other. And it looks as though, thank you for your yawn, there are parts of your brain where when you're looking at somebody or an animal is looking at another animal, there are parts of your brain where the neurons in that part of your brain light up, and they particularly light up when this default mode network is active. And it's part of this empathy and connection and community that I want to be like you, or I want to imitate you, or I want to learn from you. So learning from other people happens in these particular areas of the brain, and they're called mirror neurons, where we look and we act accordingly. And it looks as though yawning, the contagion of yawning is those neurons in our brains where we learn how to be social beings, we learn how to respond to others, we recognize other as other, and we want to be empathic. Those are fired up with yawning and we imitate it.
1: It's funny, so I said, like, so many species yawn. We saw it in fish, we saw it in all sorts of different creatures. Contagious yawning doesn't seem to be as common as spontaneous yawning. So more social species have been observed catching yawns, like chimpanzees, baboons and dogs, but not necessarily a fish. So there's something about the socialness of a species that seems to come into play here.
0: Yeah.
1: It's actually really funny. So there's this guy who's like done all of the yawning research. I like to call him Professor Yawn. His name is actually Andrew Gallup. He's an evolutionary biologist at State University of New York Polytechnic Institute. And he says that when he first, because he's been studying this for years and years, and when he first started studying yawning, he was yawning all the time. So he's like, I was reading literature and writing notes and writing papers and found I was yawning all the time. But over time, I became habituated to the effects. I still yawn contagiously during social interactions, but seeing the stimuli that I use in the lab no longer produces the effect. So you can get, like, yawning tolerance, I guess?
0: Or yawning boredom.
1: yawning boredom. So to summarise for Claire, why is a yawn contagious?
0: Because we're mirroring other people and we want to copy you. We want to learn from you. It's part of you being a social being.
1: Well, big yawn and stretch to celebrate that one. Oh, come on, everyone, you can do it. All right. Well, how many yawns did we get across the room? Can you chuck? How do we do this? If you yawned once during the discussion, once or more during the discussion, chuck your hand up.
0: My God.
1: That's like two-thirds of the room easily. If you yawned more than twice, keep your hand up.
0: Almost the same number.
1: Anyone who yawned once or more. So we've got a greater than one yawn. Yes. All right. Put your hand down if you only yawned once. Put your hand down if you only yawned twice. Three times. People still got their hands in the air. Four times. Okay. All right. We're kind of tapering off now. We've got like a nice little bell curve happening. Five times. Six times. Who's still asleep? Nine yawns. Who can do better than nine? How many yawns? Stop it. 12. Oh, my gosh. 12.
0: God, we've got some social beings in this room.
1: I'm sorry, I guess. It feels like an indictment on us, Norman. Did anyone yawn zero times? Well-cooled brains in the house.
0: That's right. We weren't hot enough.
1: Well, as promised, it's mailbag time now. All you have to do is stick your hand in the air. Someone will come around to you with a microphone. We would love to answer your questions live this morning. And when I say we, I mean Norman would love to answer your questions this afternoon. All right, here's the microphone.
2: Norman, I read a study about grip strength and dementia, and I think it's those that have poor grip strength can have increased incidence of dementia, and I became interested in that study and... One of you knew of that study or anything like that? We've got a friend she's Greek, she's 88. Her grip strength is amazing and she's bloody sharp as. Anyway, there's a life study right there.
0: Yes. It's not just one study. It's multiple studies showing... And so people use grip strength. They use it now, actually, as a proxy for measuring your risk of dementia or your risk of frailty, probably more than your risk of dementia. And it's still out for debate as to... So does that mean then you don't need to go and exercise and you just exercise your grip strength? And there's no evidence that just exercising your forearm, it'd be great if you could, changes something in your brain. It's a proxy for your general fitness and well-being, almost certainly. Now, people argue about this. There are people who think, and not mad people, people who research this area, they think there is something about grip strength itself. But it's just hard. It doesn't make sense, really. I mean, I suppose pickle juice at the back of your throat doesn't make sense either. But it's a proxy for your general risk of general frailty and your general physical and muscle well-being. That if you've got good strong muscles in your forearm, it's likely you've got good strong muscles elsewhere. And and if it means that you go off and do chin-ups at the gym when you're 85 years old, good on you.
1: Well, we are fresh out of time. Thank you all so much for coming along today. It has been an absolute delight. So we had even more responses to our right versus left-handedness episode that we just have to share. Alex says, I was born left-handed in 1946 in South India. Had I grown up in the South, I probably would have remained left-handed because South Indians were pretty relaxed about these things. But as my dad was in the Air Force, he was transferred all over the country and most of his postings during my early childhood were in North India, where left-handedness was frowned upon. Alex says, I was often beaten at school, although by those who looked after me as a small child, I was forced to become a right-handed writer. However, I do everything else with my left hand, combing my hair, brushing my teeth, using tools. I'm also left-handed at sports. I bat left-handed at cricket and I kick balls with my left foot.
0: And then Mandy has written in on this.
1: So Mandy, so I did some etymology in our left-handed, right-handed chat on a previous WhatsApp rash. Anyway, Mandy is giving us a Russian vocabulary lesson and watch me mispronounce these words. Mandy says in Russian, it is pravi and levi. Pravi is part of a big family. Pravo is a right. Pravda is truth.
0: Named after your famous newspaper in the Soviet Union.
1: Ah, okay. And pravilni is correct. So these are all right. And then in levi, if you do or obtain anything nalievo on the left, it is definitely dodgy. So the bias persists.
0: So Paul writes, our discussion reminded him of his first day as a dental student at university, when one of the lecturers asked the left-handers to present their hand, and there were 7 out of 50. And then he proceeded to tell them to consider picking up the dental handpiece with their right hand and resist the urge to use their left hand right from the start, because the dental world is generally right-handed. Dental chairs are designed for right-handed dentists, and dental assistants are trained to sit on the left side of the chair. Of the seven, only three were successful in changing to the right, and four couldn't, so remained left-handed dentists. Interesting. A bit unfair for the lefties.
3: I've never thought about that. Of course, dental chairs are very... you're really forced to use one hand. And some dental surgeries, the way they're set up, you can't really access the other side of the chair even if you wanted to. It's a rough world out there for us left-handed, Norman.
0: It is. Well, a rough world for these patients of left-handed dentists. I'm going to take a closer look next time. And next time is next week. See you then.
3: See you then.

0: the culmination of what President Zelensky called a massive and virtually non-stop attack right across the country. It lasted 48 hours. In that time, Russia launched more than 1,500 drones and 56 missiles. Many of those missiles aimed at the capital. A residential block was partially flattened, a 12-year-old girl among those killed. Rescue efforts continued throughout the day.
1: China's President Xi Jinping has told a state banquet for Donald Trump that their countries should work together and not against each other. In his address, Mr. Trump praised China as a great country and invited the Chinese leader to visit the White House in September. Through a translator, Mr. Xi said the relationship between the two superpowers was the most important in the world.
2: We both believe that the China-US relationship is the most important bilateral relationship in the world. We must make it work and never mess it up. Both China and the United States stand to gain from cooperation and lose from confrontation. Our two countries should be partners rather than rivals.
1: To sport it in the NRL, New South Wales has won the Women's State of Origin crown for the second year in a row. Here's Andrew Moore.
3: In one of Women's Origin great games, New South Wales just held on to defeat Queensland 14 points to 10. It was a try-saving tackle by Tegan Berry on winger Jasmine Peters to drag her foot over the touchline. With second remaining, it would have levelled the scores, but instead the Blues, who scored 3-2, end up winning. Jamie Chapman, Keely Nizza and Jess Surgis the tries for the Blues. Rory Owen and Jada Ferguson scored for Queensland, but the Blues win the title for the second year in a row. Andrew Moore, ABC Sport, Brisbane.
1: ABC News.
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5: Here is a news flash. The German radio has just announced that Hitler is dead.
6: Germany, the enemy who drove all Europe into war, has been finally overcome.
7: During the first few moments of this bulletin, the war in Europe is coming to its official end.
8: World War II has ended. Nazi Germany has been defeated. The US, Britain, and the Soviet Union banded together to win a war. But now the relationship between them all is, well, it's tense. We've shifted into Cold War territory, and they're watching each other with intense side eye. And, it turns out, listening to each other as well. The year is 1951, and a British spy radio operator in Moscow is monitoring a Soviet frequency. He's been listening for hours, and frankly, he's starting to nod off. Until he hears something that makes him sit up and clutch his headphones in disbelief.
9: Suddenly he hears voices speaking English in American accents. And this is not supposed to be on the radio. Something very strange is going on. So he's certainly very confused.
8: And it wasn't just any American voice he was listening to.
9: The US ambassador to Russia was the voice that they eventually managed to identify.
8: So the Americans swing into action. They're searching the ambassador's study to see if they can find this listening bug.
9: They walk around the US ambassador's residence, scanning every single bit of the residence, and they cannot find any bugs. They can't find any source of these voices.
8: But it turns out the bug was right in front of them, in plain sight, being looked at every single day. But where? I'm Mark Fennell, and this is just the tip of the mystery. That bug would somehow spark a technology that you and I use every day to get into a gym, to travel on the train, to buy groceries. Let's just say there's a whole bunch of consequences coming from that bug, and no one saw it coming.

0: So we are in 1945, and I think it's fair to say that the US and the Soviets are, well, they're frenemies.
1: The most frenemy that anyone has ever been, possibly.
0: This is the voice of Matthew Bevan, the host.

0: host of the ABC podcast, If You're Listening.
1: They were technically allies. They had, of course, been allies throughout the Second World War in fighting primarily in Europe against the Nazis, but also in the final stages of the Pacific War, the Soviets joined that war and contributed to the Japanese surrender.
2: Scientists, British and American, have made the atomic bomb at last. The first one was dropped on a Japanese city this morning.
3: It was 9:15 and a half a.m., August 6, 1945. Where Hiroshima had been, we could see nothing, but an immense brown-gray cloud which completely covered the city, and rising from its center was a tremendous white column of smoke.
4: Not until the following day were photographs obtained showing that 60% of the city had been completely destroyed. The official announcement of the event was made by President Truman.
5: We won the race of discovery against the Germans. We have used it in order to shorten the agony of war. We shall continue to use it until we completely destroy Japan's power to make war.
0: The bombs dropped on Hiroshima and Nagasaki were the first atomic weapons ever used in war. Almost 200,000 people were killed. Japan surrendered soon after, bringing World War II to an end. But while those bombs may have forced the conclusion of one conflict, they also supercharged the next, the Cold War. You see, before those bombs in Hiroshima exploded,
1: the Soviets still don't know about the bomb. So they're still in a state of more friend than enemy than they would be after the Soviets found out about the bomb, which was a couple of days later. Starting the Cold War and the arms race to, for the Soviets to develop their own nuclear weapons and the US to build up their nuclear weapons arsenal. So this was very much the calm before the storm.
0: Okay, so they're friendly but not friends. But 2 days before Hiroshima was bombed, a group of Soviet children visited the US embassy in Moscow and they gave the ambassador there a very curious gift. A hand-carved seal, the Great Seal, in fact, of the US.
1: So it's a wooden carving of the Great Seal, you know, the eagle with the shield in front of it, and in its talons it's got arrows and it's got an olive branch and the words E Pluribus Unum above the eagle's head, meaning out of many one, the US motto. It's not the exact seal that you would see, you know, on Donald Trump's podium these days. It's a slightly sort of a modification of it. And that's because there wasn't a standard US seal in 1945 when this carving had been given to the ambassador.
0: But if you look closely at it, very closely at it, you will notice something unusual about this particular seal.
1: You can see there is a tiny little hole in the carving just under the eagle's beak.
0: A tiny hole, almost invisible to the naked eye. Now, what is that doing there? It's not a mistake by the carver. It's meant to be there. But why? Well, to understand that, you would have to fast forward to 1951, when the Cold War freeze between America and the Soviets is deepening. And that is when that British radio surveillance operator I mentioned earlier is listening in to Soviet radio frequencies.
1: So this British radio operator is sitting inside the British embassy, which is in Moscow, and he's, you know, used to listening to Soviet radio communications with each other, and suddenly he hears voices speaking English in American accents. And this is not supposed to be on the radio. Something very strange is going on, that this conversation is being beamed out across Moscow in a way that he can pick up. So he's certainly very confused.
0: They figure that the only reason they can hear this American voice on Soviet radio is that there must be a spy bug somewhere, that the Soviets are listening in on important conversations.
1: Somewhere in an American building or a British building or something that is somehow broadcasting private conversations out on the airwaves that can then be picked up by anyone with a radio receiver. So they're very concerned about what they're hearing.
0: And they are especially concerned, not just about what they're hearing, but who they're hearing it from. Because it turns out,

0: That voice belongs to Alan G. Kirk, the US ambassador to the Soviet Union.
1: So it must be, they thought, coming from inside either the embassy, the US embassy, or the US ambassador's residence, which were two separate buildings. But obviously they said, well, we heard this voice at this time. So the ambassador was inside his residence at the time, and so it must be inside the residence.
0: I'm no Cold War expert, but I've seen some James Bond movies, and did they just freak out a little bit when they realised that somebody was clearly had a listening device on the US ambassador in the Soviet Union at the height of the Cold War? Like, did they just freak out a little bit?
1: I think there would have been some freaking out, but I think to a certain extent it was expected, simply because they knew that the Soviets would be trying to do something like this because they were also doing it to the Soviets. So they simply assumed that someone, you know, that people were, you know, potentially spying on them. The concerning thing, the bit where they really started to freak out, was when they couldn't find it.
0: Yes, it is one thing to know you're being spied on. It's another to not know how you're being spied on. The Americans searched the ambassador's residence inside and out. In fact, they looked everywhere for this thing.
1: When they went through with their, you know, bug detection equipment that is designed to detect anything that's got an electric charge going through it or a radio signal going through it, coming out of it, they walk around the US ambassador's residence, scanning every single bit of the residence, and they cannot find any bugs. They can't find any source of these voices. No matter what they do, they're walking around, they're scanning the building, and they cannot find anything.
0: So what exactly are they looking for? If you're looking for a recording device back in the late 40s, early 50s, like what sort of things would you be doing?
1: Well, I mean, you would assume, because, you know, this was the technology that they had at the time, that, you know, the things that you see in spy movies, they were expecting there to be, you know, a little microphone hidden somewhere in the building. Obviously, though, that little microphone would need to have a battery, a power source of some kind that was allowing it to broadcast, you know, these voices out onto the radio waves, because, you know, a microphone would need a power source, they thought. And the other thing is that they would have assumed that the microphone, if it was hidden somewhere in the residence, would be broadcasting all the time, because there was no way for someone to go in and switch it on and off. So they would assume that if they went through the building scanning for it, that they would be able to find it, because there would be just a little tiny microphone hidden somewhere, constantly broadcasting anything it was picking up. But they couldn't find it. And also, when they were wandering around inside the building, they could no longer hear the signal. They couldn't hear the voices anymore. You know, they're walking from room to room talking and the voices are not there. And then they would leave, and then a little while later, the voices would come back.
0: Oh, that's weird.
1: So somehow this device was switching on and off depending on whether it was being scanned for, which was a level of technology that the British and the Americans had no idea existed and couldn't fathom.
0: So it actually takes them quite a while, but eventually somebody notices something on the wall, right?
1: Well, yeah. So they first started hearing the voices in 1951, and it wasn't until 1952 that they managed to figure out what was going on. They knew what frequency this thing was broadcasting on, right? And when they walked through the building, they suddenly, if they were broadcasting that signal, they could also hear the voices coming through on their receiver. So as long as they were broadcasting a signal and picking up signals, they could pick it up, and they gradually narrowed it down to a giant carving of the Great Seal of the United States, which was hanging on the wall of the ambassador's study in his residence.
0: And when they did notice that, did they just start hacking at it? Because in my mind, that's what happened.
1: Yeah, they cracked it open. They cracked it open sort of from the side, like two Oreos sort of cracking apart, if you can imagine that. And inside they found a device, a very simple device, which they called the Thing. It had no power source and no electronic components. And it just looked like a coin with an aerial sticking out of it, basically.

0: Unlike traditional bugs, the thing, as the Americans seriously called it, it contained no wires, no battery, no active electronics. Instead, it was a passive cavity resonator, meaning that it remained dormant until it was activated by an external radio beam, and only then would it transmit audio.
1: They were astounded by the simplicity and genius of this device. They studied it, and eventually they realised that it worked by Soviet spies would park a car outside the ambassador's residence, beam a high-frequency signal into the residence from a car outside, which would be picked up and wobble the antenna. And then they would be able to pick up the vibrations of the antenna bouncing back to them. So that's the way that you would activate it, kind of. And it was, the antenna was attached to a capacitor microphone, which would, you know, if voices that were in the room with the bug would wobble the little membrane on the capacitor microphone, which would wobble the aerial, the antenna, and they were able to pick up the vibrations of the membrane on the capacitor microphone back in the car, and there record what was being said inside that room.
0: Right, so that goes some way to explaining why they couldn't hear it all the time, because it basically, without having a power source of its own, it required somebody outside to effectively trigger it.
1: Exactly, yeah. So when they weren't, you know, parked outside firing this beam of concentrated radio waves at it, it was just a stick and a coin, basically. It was nothing. There was nothing unusual about it at all. It wasn't broadcasting anything, and it had no power source, which was the incredible thing about it that meant that it was totally impossible for them to find. There really was no way of them finding it until they figured out how to activate it, and then that was what allowed them to find it inside the seal.
0: So they must have gone back and looked at the seal and went, hold on, who gave us this thing?
1: Yeah, they did. They very much did. And conveniently, they were able to figure out exactly who gave them the seal. It was a group of children, basically kind of like the Soviet 1940s equivalent of a scouts troop.
0: I knew they shouldn't be trusted.
1: No,
0: every time
1: no,
0: I see
1: no,
0: scouts,
1: no.
0: Can't be trusted.
1: No. A scout troop had given it to the ambassador on the 4th of August 1945 as a gift to celebrate the US and Soviet Union's allied victory in World War II.
0: Moral of the story, never trust a scout bearing gifts. Okay, so this device went undetected for years, right? The Great Seal was gifted to the US ambassador in 1945. The Americans finally found it in 1952. That means for 7 years, the Soviets were listening in on the ambassador's conversations. And like Matt said, the British, the Americans, they had never seen technology like this before. So who was the person behind this ingenious device?
1: Well, Mark, have you heard of a theremin?
0: I have. It's the one that sounds like all of the old, like, sci-fi movies, right?
1: Yep.
0: You know the sound I'm talking about. Like, it sounds like a UFO is on a tiny piece of fishing wire is about to land, and that's, in my mind, what you think of when you hear a theremin.
1: That's exactly right. It works, basically. It's like a box with two little antennas sticking off it. One is vertical, makes it look like a radio, and the other one is kind of a loop that comes out the side of the box.
0: So if you haven't seen someone play theremin before, it's a thing to behold. Even though it is a musical instrument, it's played without being touched. It's essentially like a proximity detector. With one hand, you can vary the pitch, and with the other hand, you're controlling the volume, making it softer or louder. And so when you master this ambidextrous dance, it sounds like this.
1: And it was invented by this man named Leon Theremin, who was a Russian citizen who was living in the United States in 1920 when he invented this device. He was a musician and sort of had a fascination with technology and electronics, and he invented this thing that made this weird noise, and he started, you know, touring it around America and kind of had a sort of a little theremin show that he would go on, and he became very famous throughout the 19... 19-

0: 20s playing his theremin. There would be theremin concerts. There was, you know, one where a performance where 10 thereminists played alongside a symphony orchestra at a big concert hall in New York. It was a very famous thing.
1: But then in 1938, he is kidnapped and returned to Russia.
0: As far as the Western media was concerned, he'd disappeared, presumed dead. But he had in fact disappeared into the Soviet Gulag system, where he was forced to invent various spying devices, including the Thing.
1: So as far as anybody in the US was concerned, including his wife, was he just... Did they presume he was dead? Like, what did they think?
0: Yes, she never saw him again. Didn't have any idea what had happened to him for decades. And little did any of them know, he was making this incredible spy device for the Soviet Union under duress against his will.
1: How is it all of this ended up becoming public? Because it all sounds very secret spy.
0: Yeah, absolutely. And it didn't become public in 1952 either. So the Americans found the device in 1952. They all kind of freaked out about it. The CIA was, you know, studying this thing and trying to replicate it, you know, use the technology in it, invented by Theremin, to sort of develop new ways of creating other devices. But they decided not to make it public. Both because they wanted a bit of a head start developing similar technology, but also they thought that they would be able to use it as leverage over the Soviet Union. And they sat on that information for 8 years, until in 1960, an American U-2 spy plane was flying over Russia, taking photos, aerial photos of, you know, Russian military installations, when it was shot down and crashed and the pilot taken into Soviet custody. And the Soviets went to the United Nations and went, how dare the Americans spy on us? We would never dream of doing anything so outrageous as spying on the Americans. And the US, a bit embarrassed by the entire situation, but they decided that now was the time to prove that, in fact, the Soviets do spy on us. In fact, they brought the Great Seal with the device inside it into the UN Security Council chamber, and the US ambassador opened it up.
2: Go ahead, open it up. And here is the clandestine listening device. You can see the antenna in the aerial, and it was right under the beak of the eagle.
1: This is actually quite a saga, isn't it? Because you look at the twists and turns of it. This one is wild.
0: It is. It's incredible, isn't it? I mean, it's this guy who, you know, it's amazing because we know the inventor a bit, you know? It's like it wasn't just this random, oh, yes, they cooked this up in a KGB, you know, lab somewhere. It was this famous man was kidnapped, invented this thing, which was, by all accounts, an extraordinary leap forward in technology, which was able to spy on the US ambassador for 7 years undetected, then dramatically was revealed to the world in the UN Security Council. It was an extraordinary saga. And the thing about it is that there were so many ramifications of it as well.
1: What were the ramifications of it, out of curiosity?
0: Well, Mark, open your wallet, pull out a credit card. Inside that credit card, there is a little tiny version of the thing that was found inside the Great Seal bug. The thing that allows you to beep your credit card when you tap to pay. The thing that allows you to tap your transit card. The thing that allows you to tap your little fob that gets you into your office building. All of those things are basically technology that was developed after the creation of the thing based on it. All of those things use a little, what's called a passive radio device, which means it's a little antenna inside your card that radio waves can bounce off, and it can send a signal, an identification number, your credit card number or something like that, when a radio signal is bounced off it.
1: Matt, in those 7 years of listening, was there anything consequential that we're aware of that they got information-wise?
0: Look, they've never said what was picked up. To be clear, like this...

0: take us through this very strange bit of history.
1: You are so welcome, Mark.
0: And indeed, speaking of if you're listening, Matt Bevan is both the host of the podcast, If You're Listening, and behind a brand new book called If You're Listening, Declassified. It is out now. This episode was produced by Zoe Ferguson. The sound design was by Angie Grant. And of course, it was made on Gadigal land in Sydney, Australia for ABC Radio National. And hey, if you didn't realise this, this podcast has been going for a year now. We are a weekly show, which means there's a whole pile of episodes sitting in the feed waiting for you, like how treadmills were originally invented as torture devices. There's also a story about how lingerie makers were crucial on putting Neil Armstrong on the moon. Basically, it's history as you've never heard it before. So have a scroll, see what grabs you. If you haven't, hit follow or subscribe wherever you get your podcasts. And can I make a personal request? If you've got 2 seconds, text this episode to a friend, somebody who you think might like it. Honestly, it is the best way for a show like this to grow. Thank you so much for listening. I'm Mark Fennell, and I'll be back next week with a brand new episode. Bye.

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2: The Treasurer is selling this week's budget as if it's an attempt to help young people locked out of home ownership.
3: I'd rather defend a shift in policy than leave a broken status quo in place to do more damage. Too many Australians, particularly young Australians, are locked out of the housing market, and that's what motivates us.
2: And it will help. But beneath the changes to capital gains tax, to income tax, and the taxation of trusts, lies a deeper shift, one whose outlines are only now becoming apparent, days after the budget. The shift is to treat people who make money from work differently to people who make money, from bank interest, from financial instruments, those sorts of things. And there's a lot more in the budget besides. We're about to hear from a former Victorian Treasury official, a former New South Wales Treasury official, and a former Commonwealth Treasury official, all three of whom described the changes as uncommonly bold, perhaps the boldest this century, the boldest in a generation.

0: Welcome to The Economy Stupid on ABC Radio National with me, Peter Martin, and our guests, former Victorian Treasury and Commonwealth Treasury official Amy Oster, who now runs Policy Institute Australia, former New South Wales Treasury official, she's done a lot more besides, Arina Sathanapalli, who now runs the Grattan Institute, and former Commonwealth Treasury economist Tom Crowley, who's now the ABC's economics reporter in Parliament House. Welcome Amy, Arina and Tom.
1: Thank you, Peter. Good to be here.
2: Great to be here, Peter.
3: Lovely to be here.
0: Tom, in that post-budget speech, the one we just heard a bit of, Treasurer Jim Chalmers used the words generational or generations or intergenerational 12 times, once every 2 minutes. Is that the right frame? Is that the best way of looking at this divide, or is there another one?
1: Look, I think it's one of two, and the other one also begins with the same three letters, and that is generosity. And that was the main word when Labor last visited these tax concessions back in 2019. I actually went back to have a look at that 2019 election when Jim Chalmers was the shadow finance minister. And it was like stepping into a time vortex. He was talking about the top end of town. These are tax breaks for, you know, essentially the 1%. And in the lead up to this budget, that was not at all what he was saying. It was all about intergenerational housing. And questions were beginning to be asked from some people who knew where this might be going to say, well, if you're going to grandfather, are you going to necessarily do all that much on the intergenerational front? And so I thought it was interesting to see how much the budget, yes, as you say, is built around this housing narrative, but also really

0: took a step back into this narrative, framing these tax concessions as unfair because the benefits of them go overwhelmingly to those at the very top of the income scale. Some new analysis from the Commonwealth Treasury on that front that I thought was really interesting in the budget papers, and perhaps we can get into it. The first picture that I have ever seen of the lifetime income distribution of the benefits of these tax concessions, all three together, the capital gains tax discount, negative gearing and discretionary trusts, and the 1%, a skyscraper next to everybody else on a bar graph that I'm audio describing. Really interesting analysis there, and a full-throated argument that the government is making alongside its generational argument about fairness. Contentious territory for them to be in, but that's where we now find ourselves.
1: Are they moving away from treating income from wages the same as income from, you name it, capital gains, trusts, whatever?
0: I think that that is where they will continue to head, yes. And that's the other key part of this budget, which is the WATO. I don't know that anyone's quite worked out how to pronounce it yet.
1: Working Australians Tax Offset.
0: That's the one.
1: The
0: and
1: new
0: we better
1: acronym.
0: Get used to it because it's $250 a year now, small.

0: threshold and I guess moves it up nearer to $20,000, but only if you are a worker. If you are someone who gets your money from trusts, someone who gets your money from capital gains, you'll pay 30% minimum instantly from the first dollar. No tax-free threshold for you. This is a big change. Aaron, might this be the start of a dual-track income tax system, the kind that was discussed at the Productivity Roundtable, the one you took part in last year, where we don't treat income as income, we treat it differently if it comes from work and differently if it comes from, how can I put this, I'm not wishing to be pejorative, unearned income.
1: Yeah, so I think this is one of the features of our tax system, our personal income tax system, as we muddle it all together, and we have a single set of progressive tax scales that apply to income no matter how you get it. But then we have a series of different concessions for different types of instruments. And then until this budget, some clever ways to get out of it, depending on how you structured your tax affairs, particularly income splitting. Now, when I spoke to the Reform Roundtable last year, you know, it kind of went through how our personal income tax system stacks up compared to other countries. One of the things that we don't do is split out how we tax labour income versus how we tax non-labour income. Talking about labour income first, labour income is available to everybody, right? It is the thing you can do no matter what you start with in life, no matter who your parents are. But also labour income is generally not particularly mobile. So you work where you work and you can apply a progressive

0: scale to labour income in a way that is harder for what you can call capital income. Capital is typically a bit more mobile. And so there are reasons to tax those two things differently, and they go in different directions. There are arguments you would make to tax labour more lightly because of this sense that it's available to everybody. But equally, there's arguments you might make to tax capital more lightly because it's more mobile, and so you're more worried about it going elsewhere.
1: It'd be different. Whatever you did, it wouldn't necessarily be the same.
0: That's exactly right. And I think that the case for a progressive tax system applies with labour income. When you come to non-labour income, that's when you're typically trying to create the least distortion possible. You want a simple system that is hard to avoid through structuring, a flat rate applies to everything, that enables people to then put their money in the place that most makes sense for them, most makes sense for their appetite for risk, for the reward they're seeking, rather than having a system, which is effectively the system we've had, where particular forms of investment make sense for tax reasons rather than for their fundamentals. And in particular, you can time your investment actions or the things you do with your money to minimise your tax burden rather than timing them in a way that would otherwise make sense for you.
1: And the budget papers talked about this. They said people time their capital gains to when they're on a very low tax rate or a zero tax rate to begin with because they've retired and they get the first $18,000 or so tax-free, which is, frankly, outrageous. It merely is a matter of timing when you'd expect their capital gains to be taxed. Amy, is that sort of rebalancing needed to treat wage income differently, not necessarily higher or lower, but differently to income from money?
2: I think the rebalancing is needed. And I want to start off by saying I think the government really is to be congratulated and commended for tackling these sacred cows. I mean, you know, tax reform is sort of the third rail, and this is really...
1: For non-Americans, can you tell us, and I think we'd like to know, what is the third rail?
2: It's like the electrified rail, you know?
1: Explain what the US rail system is like.
2: Well, to be honest, I'm not sure I know the details of that. I'm an economist, not an engineer, but I know you don't go near it because it's electrified.
1: It's the middle track, isn't it? So you've got two tracks, one for one wheel, one for the other. In the middle is an electrified track that provides the power to the trains. Do not touch it.
2: Don't touch it. It's electrified.
1: So they're doing that. They're beginning to touch what we had thought was the third rail.
2: And it's critically important. You were talking about how this has been pitched as intergenerational equity, that it's about wealth. I think for me, when I look at it, this is about two things. People who are able to accumulate wealth in housing, because when we look at that chart in the budget papers, that is primarily about housing. It's not surprising that people who are older accumulate more wealth. That is what will generally naturally occur over a lifetime. But of course, that's not only older people, because as we know, single older women are the fastest growing cohort of homelessness. So it is generally true, but it is not specifically true. I think what's really important about this tax reform and what was talked about a lot in the tax forum that was the precursor to the economic roundtable is the issue that we're having on our income tax progressivity, meaning that you have not insignificant proportion of people who are in the very upper tax brackets who pay an effective tax rate that's the same as somebody who earns half the income they do. And that is because of the access to these kinds of tax breaks. So it's moving against what really should be a much more, and what we intend to be, a progressive income tax system. And that's where the inequity comes in, I think.
1: Tom, might an end game of this be that tax-free threshold we've got, $18,000, a bit more than that. You can understand how that's a good thing for someone going back into the workforce or a child starting work. It's perhaps unreasonable for them to pay tax on the first dollars they earn. I don't think anyone would say that it's reasonable for someone making a capital gain to pay no tax on the first dollars they earn. Might the end result of this be that it's called the Working Australians Tax Offset. You know, the benefit in terms of the tax-free threshold is $1,800 to start with. That ultimately, this becomes the tax-free threshold. That is that workers get their first $20,000 tax-free, but not anyone who makes money in any other way.

0: has the Treasurer, he seems to be hinting that he wouldn't be adverse to moving in that direction.
1: I think it's probably a few steps ahead, but yes, he absolutely has said that he plans to build on this in some way. I think in the short term that's more likely to be just a bigger version of the offset roughly as it looks now. I think, you know, maybe it's Treasury's master plan that eventually you might be able to use this to kind of build, in a sense, brick by brick, a dual income tax system where whether you know, replace the tax-free threshold with a version of the same thing on something that looks like a wages tax schedule and then have what might be closer to it, just a flat tax on investment, and maybe the number 30 is the magic number that is starting to appear. I'm not necessarily, I think we'd be getting too far ahead of ourselves if we thought that that was where Labor was going to go immediately. I think that the idea of replacing the tax-free threshold would be a difficult thing intuitively for people of the Labor fold to wrap their heads around, perhaps. But I do think that, I mean, bringing it back for a moment to the politics, that the distinction between active and passive income, to put it that way, is one that I think Labor feels that it is onto a winner with. But also, people from the Liberal side of politics who I've spoken to this week, who've been very deflated of late for reasons we can all understand, feel that they have something interesting to say now about the economy as well, and that this has given something that they can react to, because there are a lot of young people, you know, we don't know how big the group is, you know, thinking about themselves as share market players. There are apps now that allow people with relatively low means to just sort of pick and choose shares, and people who look at ETFs and that sort of thing more than they might have in the past, who feel like they're being talked about when you draw this distinction between active and passive income. So it's an interesting political terrain.
2: I mean, look, can I come in on this? Not from the politics perspective, but maybe, you know, as the sort of Treasury master plan perspective. As our population gets older and as the proportion of people who are working for a wage shrinks, I do think you have to think a bit more actively about a tax system that's resilient to that change, and think particularly hard about how you preserve those work incentives for labour and how you realistically raise the money you need for services when a greater share of your population are earning their income in a passive income sense. And so I can see why, you know, from a Treasury perspective, if you're thinking not for the next 10 years, but you're thinking 20 or 30 years ahead, you want a system that's going to be resilient to that shift in your working age population.
0: I should point out that if you're interested in what the changes to negative gearing and capital gains tax will do to housing, who gets to own homes, who gets to rent, what homes and rents cost, we've just done a whole podcast about that, a special emergency edition of The Economy Stupid, in conjunction with ABC Radio's By Design. We put the two shows together. It's now on your podcast feed. There's an awful lot more in this year's budget, and an awful lot by the usual standards. And we're about to discuss whether what's in the overstuffed tin will do what it says on the tin, here on The Economy Stupid on ABC Radio National with me, Peter Martin. A guest this week, three former Treasury officials, New South Wales, Commonwealth and Victoria, Arina Sathanapalli, Tom Crowley and Amy Oster. Arina, just one of the 15 measures in the productivity package in the budget is reforming the permanent migration points test to better select higher skilled migrants. That's a massive program all by itself. All of those budget watchers, people who've been chanting forever, productivity measures, do something to improve productivity. Have they got what they wanted? There's an awful lot here.
2: There is an awful lot here. And I think that that's, you know, maybe what didn't get enough attention on budget night. Fair enough. It's not as sexy as some of the, you know, the big tax stuff. But
0: lifting productivity isn't sexy. It is a lot of small individual things, which hopefully work when they're added together.
2: That's right. Look, that's the position we're in today, that there's a whole lot of, I think there's this lovely metaphor that, like, you know, a cricket metaphor, that we're in a world of lots of ones and twos rather than big sixes. Those big sixes might come, but they'll come from technology, they'll come from developments through innovation. But what government can do is all of those ones and twos, or working on those things that are a drag on our ability to get the most out of our human capital, the most out of our infrastructure. And so there are a couple of, like, wonderful kernels in the budget. Obviously, there's going to be work that needs to be done off the back of this to actually make the reforms stick. But the one you mentioned, Grattan did a big piece of work

0: few years ago on the points test. And we went away and we looked at all of the data on how people who move to Australia fare over their lifetimes in order to understand what it is that our points test system ought to be doing when it's trying to select the most skilled applicants. Now, we don't have enough spots for all of the people who would like to move to Australia, so we need to put in place the best test that we can to be able to select people, but also be able to select them in a way that doesn't necessarily have them jumping through unnecessary hoops. The system we have at the moment sets up a whole lot of hoops and criteria, and what we found is that most of those don't actually correlate to what creates success in Australia. And so what we recommended was that the system be simplified down to the key things that matter, being education level, English language, and skilled work experience, and that for people who meet those things with the highest amount of points, that they should be guaranteed a visa. And what we should get rid of is, you know, lists of skills shortages that basically get people doing certain sorts of jobs or certain sorts of training courses in order to get points on the points test, because those things don't actually stack up in terms of what gets the best outcomes.
1: So this is one good thing. What's your favourite, Amy, from a packed menu of things?
2: Can I have a few? It's very hard. It's very hard to pick one. So I love the making free access to standards from Standards Australia.
1: Isn't this amazing? We charge builders $1,600 to be able to read the building standards that they're required to abide by.
2: Yeah, it's insane. I mean, you can understand why over a period of time that happened, and you know, but you look at the end result and you say that makes no sense at all. The second one that I was just so happy to see mentioned in the budget papers was streamlining administration of the payroll tax, because from a business perspective, this is absolutely the most costly tax to comply with.
1: Each state does it, and yet most businesses are across more than one state.
2: But it's not just that. Payroll tax does not have prefill. It's basically not digitized. So, you know, now if you're paying your own income tax, the ATO sends this thing in every year and says, this is what you think we owe because of this. And you look through it and you go, oh, I need to adjust here and there. Whereas for a business, you're doing it from scratch every single time. It is a tremendous time suck in terms of compliance. So I love that it was mentioned. But the challenge is, how do you actually get that done? Policy and implementation almost works like a neural pathway. It's got channels that flow. And if you want to change the dynamic, it's a lot of work. So it's mentioned there's some funding for this kind of really important deregulatory work, improved regulatory compliance practices. But how are we going to actually make that happen? We need some of the structural change in how we implement policy to do that.
1: Might it also be, Tom, that the Commonwealth itself isn't very good at things? So by trying to do everything everywhere all at once, I mean, look at the cases where the Commonwealth has actually tried to do things. Pink bats, defence procurement, things like that. The skills aren't necessarily there. And lots of these measures, the huge suite of measures in the budget, actually require careful implementation.
3: They do. I mean, I think the implementation is one thing. The dealing with these kind of, you know, intransigent stakeholders and the different interests that are at play here is the other. And that's where I'm particularly just interested to see how the one that I, it was my favourite on the list that Aaron mentioned before, the migration points test, is a good example of something that's going to be really hard to see through, both the points test and the commitment to reduce the time it takes for migrants to have their qualifications recognised so that they can work here, both things that Martin Parkinson has been talking about for a long time. Really hard to get right. I mean, the occupational licensing question, you've got to go through occupation by occupation, professional bodies, unions with their own thoughts to bear in every single different occupation, making a case for total exceptionalism. You know, it's almost like the occupational equivalent of NIMBYism, not in my profession, that, oh, yes, you know, we're all in favour of the skills recognition, but in our particular profession, there's this thing you've got to think about, and only this sort of person who's gone through this Australian accreditation process can possibly expect to have their skills recognised. And you know, you can make a commitment to resolve that, but the amount of political will it takes to get through it is really difficult. And I think on the skills front specifically, Labor had a pretty good crack at that in the last term, doing a lot of that unglamorous work of tripartite consultation, as they call it, getting businesses and unions in the room together, trying to figure out where those competing tensions were, ended up in the long grass. And I worry that the same could happen here again, because as soon as it gets really controversial and maybe away from headline news, it can be really easy to just sort of let something die quietly. So that will be the challenge, not just on the productivity dimension of this budget, but on so many of them. I think the NDIS is a whole other topic that we could talk about there as well, where the implementation will matter.
1: Perhaps we should. You're giving the impression that the Treasurer is biting off a lot of things, all of the right things. The question now is whether the government can chew. Amy, while doing this, the government's under all sorts of pressure to restrain spending from the Reserve Bank, among other stakeholders, to take pressure off inflation. And the NDIS would be a big part of that. How's the government doing on that?
2: Tackling the NDIS is huge. And maybe it's overdue, but it is a very, very difficult path. And I think, you know, there's a round of applause there that this process is now underway. A couple of other things really stood out to me. One was the evident cap on APS, on the size of the public service, so much so that the Mandarin actually called this government the Razor Gang, which sort of made me have a giggle. But, you know, this is a government that came into office talking about restoring the public service. There's been a lot of hiring. We've now come to the end of that process. And I think the finance minister has been very clear about that. That's an important part. And the third thing is the way that the cost of living relief was structured and framed. It is much more targeted at lower income households than previous cost of relief offerings have been. And it's much more specific to areas that are really hurting. So it is not the, if you like, cash splash approach that we've seen.
1: Yeah, in the past, you got it if you used electricity. The more electricity you use, the bigger your house, the more benefit you got.
2: Exactly,
1: if you use petrol. The more petrol, diesel your car used, the more you got. You would give it marks both for discipline and ambition, but I suppose, as Tom was just saying, it's in the doing.
2: Of course. Of course, it is in the doing, and you know, and there's a lot of work to be done, and you know, and you look at the aggregates and you say, okay, well, expenditure as a share of GDP is still about 1 percentage point higher over the forwards than it was in the pre-COVID, in the coalition's last pre-COVID budget, and it would be nice if we could get back there, you know, and in an environment where we're still fighting inflation, that would maybe help. Nonetheless, I think a lot of effort has been put in on the expenditure side.
3: And just to be clear, Peter, I mean, I don't point to the kind of the daunting scale of the ambition as a reason not to, rather than just an exhortation that the implementation part is important and keep going. And I think to return to Aaron's cricket metaphor, it's about, you know, at this stage of the test match, maybe that the ones and twos need to, you need to accumulate, build a partnership, start to make a difference on the scoreboard and keep going at this rather than just the announcement. And I think that Amy's points are excellent.
0: Yeah. I mean, one of the things about spending, we did a bit of analysis just to have a look at that, you know, that overall growth in spending. And it is driven by two things. It is driven by the NDIS and it is driven by aged care. So, of course, you need spending discipline across the board. But if you're really concerned about the so-called size of government, those are the two things you need to look at. One of those, I think the NDIS, they've gone and set out the really tough decisions. There are probably some more tough decisions down the track on aged care and hospitals. Now, either we make some really tough decisions there in terms of lowering service standards, or we grapple with the fact that it is just more expensive to be an older, richer country. And that's where the tax side comes in. So I think that there's things you can do in spending, but really the NDIS and aged care are where you can make a big difference.
1: Aruna, Amy, Tom, thank you. Before we go, as is traditional, anything to look out for in the days and weeks ahead? Amy.
2: Well, can I be a little bit tongue-in-cheek and say I live in Melbourne, so I'm really watching this weekend to see if Carlton gets a departure of Coach Bounce.
1: This is a sporting program.
2: But beyond that, and one thing that another element of the budget that I think hasn't gotten probably nearly the attention it deserves is what's happening on the defense side. And this week, of course, President Trump is meeting Xi Jinping, and I guess we'll see if he gets his hug.
1: Arina.
0: Oh, look, I mean, we're going to put out some work towards the back end of this month on energy and on gas. This budget was quite quiet on some of that stuff, maybe deflating a few expectations, particularly on gas tax. So we're going to be doing some work on that and putting out a few things about how Australia's system needs to adapt to a smaller role for gas in the future.
1: You look like the cat with the cream on budget night, because the Grattan agenda, which was doing things about capital gains tax, doing things about trust, taking a look at negative gearing. I suppose it's a good reason not to give up.
0: No, well, I mean, no, you're not quite the cat with the cream. I think I'd echo Amy's point. Like, it has been so long since, you know, we've gotten into the box of tax reform. Now, I am absolutely ready to debate the fine details, and we might not have those 100% correct, and I think all of the experts will be happy to have that conversation. At least we're having the conversation. It's not some abstract hypothetical conversation. If the government would ever do tax reform, we could maybe talk about whether inflation indexing is better than X, Y, or Z. We're actually getting to do it. So, yeah, I think that was excitement shared across many people who I share Amy's view. Tax is a tremendously important part of the fundamentals of structuring our society and our economy, and we've ruled it out for too long.
1: What are you looking out for, Tom?
3: Well, I'm also looking forward to some football, some sunshine, just anything that's not being in this awful windowless building that is Parliament House at the end of this week. But one more event to get through first, and that is the budget reply speech tonight from Angus Taylor. And to pick up on Aaron's note, I think tax indexation, bracket creep might be a theme tonight and give us even more to talk about on the tax reform front. So I'm looking forward to seeing exactly what that will look like. It's a throw everything at the wall and see what sticks approach from the opposition leader coming this evening.
1: Tom Crowley will be watching it in Parliament House, where he's the ABC's economics reporter. Arina Sathanapalli is the head of the Grattan Institute. Amy Oster is the head of Policy Institute Australia. Thank you so much for today's post-budget program.
3: Thanks, Peter.
2: Thanks, Peter.
0: Thanks, Peter.
1: 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Thanks to producer Sam Carmody. Happy Budget Week. We'll see you next week.
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7: ABC News with Andrew Kaloupas. The federal opposition leader is pledging to give Australians increasingly bigger tax cuts to help keep pace with inflation, and is vowing to make one of the biggest reductions to migration. Political reporter Evelyn Manfield.
8: Angus Taylor says a future coalition government would index income tax brackets to keep up with inflation, which over time could result in people paying around $1,000 less a year. It's estimated to cost $22 billion over 4 years, but Mr. Taylor last night declined to confirm that himself. He wouldn't put a firm figure on his planned cut to net overseas migration either, other than to say it'd be below 200,000 or a 40% cut to current levels.
7: Victorian Liberal Party members are leaving the party and defecting to One Nation ahead of the November state election. Here's Charlotte Grieve.
9: The Liberal Party sent an email to Melbourne suburban branches on Tuesday, falsely claiming one of its members, John Turnell, had died the day after he resigned.
10: It was like a weird out-of-body experience. It just felt really, really bizarre.
9: The party was forced to apologise, but Mr. Turnell is now considering joining One Nation as suburban voters ditch the major parties. Former Liberal candidate Michael Piastrino defected to One Nation last year and says hundreds are following.
7: Four Australian citizens, a permanent resident and one New Zealand citizen who are aboard a cruise ship where hantavirus cases were detected are set to arrive in Western Australia later today. Here's Kaysen Ho.
11: It's been a week of chaos in Western Australia.

0: during the COVID pandemic. This will be the first time it's being used for disease control. The six people will quarantine at the facility for 3 weeks. Health authorities say they had tested negative for hantavirus before the flight, but will undergo further testing.
1: British Prime Minister Keir Starmer is under intense pressure after a senior cabinet minister resigned and a popular rival announced his bid to return to Parliament. With more, Nick Palmerton.
2: It's been a week of chaos in Westminster, and it was no different for Prime Minister Keir Starmer today. His health secretary, Wes Streeting, has resigned, saying he's lost confidence in his leadership and that he wants a contest for leader with the best possible field of candidates. Mr. Streeting has not yet nominated himself as one of those. It may be because the Labour Mayor of Manchester, Andy Burnham, has confirmed he will run in a by-election in his city after a government backbencher resigned to allow him a path back to Parliament. Should he win the by-election, which is no guarantee given the rise of the populist Reform Party, he would be considered a strong chance at unseating Sir Keir.
1: US President Donald Trump has invited his Chinese counterpart to a meeting at the White House later this year. China correspondent Alison Horn is in Beijing.
3: Donald Trump made the invitation while on a two-day visit to Beijing for a high-stakes summit with China's President Xi Jinping. The two have discussed issues around trade and the Iran war, but no major deals have been announced. Both countries say they've agreed to open more trade and economic opportunities, claiming the US-China relationship is the most consequential in the world. Presidents Trump and Xi will meet for further dialogue today. Alison Horn, ABC News, Beijing.
1: To sport, and in the AFL, Geelong has beaten Brisbane by 41 points in the grand final rematch at the Gabba. Here's Quinton Hull.
4: The Cats were never headed in wet conditions. Sean Manner, the star for Geelong, with a career-best 5 goals among his 30 possessions in the opening game of Sir Doug Nicholls rounds. Geelong winning 17-goals-15-1-17 to Brisbane's 11-10-76. The Cats now 7 wins and 3 losses, while the reigning premiers have a 6-4 record. Round 10 continues with another Friday night doubleheader today. Sydney hosting Collingwood at the SCG, while Gold Coast will take on Port Adelaide in Darwin. Quinton Hull, ABC Sport, Brisbane.
1: Matilda Sam Kerr will leave her club Chelsea at the end of the English Women's Super League season. The club says she departs after 6 years, having scored 115 goals. Kerr says she just feels happy and grateful to have played for Chelsea. You're up to date with the latest from ABC News.
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13: Right at the start of Peter Gurr's memoir, there's that famous funny line that was written by Oscar Wilde. It's that line from The Importance of Being Earnest, where one of the characters is explaining that he has lost both his parents. And Lady Bracknell quips, "To lose one parent may be regarded as a misfortune. To lose two looks like carelessness." Well, it always gets a laugh on the night, but it is a line that skirts around the reality of what it must be like to suffer the sudden death of both parents at the same time. And in Peter Gurr's case, to lose them in a Pan Am air crash outside of New Orleans in the United States. At the time, Peter Gurr was 25 years old. He lived with or very close by his mum and dad all his life. And suddenly Peter was required to drop everything, to fly to America on a request to identify their bodies. Today, 4 decades later, Peter is one of Adelaide's most well-loved figures. He's been a theatre director, an author, a reviewer for the Adelaide Advertiser, and he's been the presenter of ABC Adelaide's evenings program for many years. And it's taken him all this time to understand and truly come to terms with that strange and terrible moment way back in 1982 when the sky fell in. Peter's beautifully written memoir of that time is called in the air of an afternoon almost past.

0: Hello, Peter.
1: Hello, Richard.
0: Now, you launched this book in the old childhood home in Woodville. Was that still in the family at the time?
1: No. It's had several owners. And the current owners are Mike and Sue O'Kelly. He's a Vietnam veteran. Live there with two daughters and two granddaughters. And yet it's not a big house. It's just an ordinary L-shaped suburban house in Woodville. I had a contact, a neighbour we've remained friends with who's still there, and she put me in contact with these people, and I went to visit them and said, I had actually returned to the house years before, 20 years before. A listener rang my show one night and said, I think I'm living in a house you once lived in. I said, how did you know? She said, your library stamp is on a wardrobe door. And so I had the rare experience of going back to a house that you've grown up in, which is extraordinary. You always think it's so much smaller than you remember because you were small. And everywhere you look, there are memories. There's a sort of palimpsest of memories in a house that you've once lived in.
0: What pictures do you have in your head of that house, Peter?
1: Jarrah floors that had been a wedding present from rallies in Western Australia. The memory I have is love. You know, my sister and I were raised with love, which is the greatest gift a person can ever have, Richard. It was a place of love, laughter and occasional tears. And it was a place of some struggle, of course, but it was a place of comfort and reassurance.
0: Woodville was a classic Adelaide working-class suburb between the city and the ports. And this was the age when Adelaide still had those old institutions like Amskull Ice Cream, Woody's Drinks, Balfour's Pastries, John Martin's Department Store. That was all part of the wallpaper of your childhood?
1: And indeed, our house and my grandparents' house in the next street abutted what became the Queen Elizabeth Hospital. And that had been, people look at me very strangely when I say this, but it's absolutely true. It had been an estate originally with wheat farms, and it had become much smaller, and a kind of market garden owned by a family called Connor. And they owned this property, which became the Queen Elizabeth Hospital. We had the launch of this book in the family home. The current owners very kindly acceded to that request. And I went down and said, look, by the way, the Governor of South Australia, Frances Adamson, is coming to launch the book. And, you know, Woolsey with her 19 Logies will emcee it. And, you know, there'll be about 100 people. But don't go to any trouble. And it was an extraordinary launch of this book. I think, you know, stories are most powerful. And I read that an Aboriginal elder said that recently. Stories are most powerful in the place they've come from. And this story had come from this house, so it was good that it sort of went back there. And the revival of this story should start there where it had all begun.
0: So then we come to your parents that created this house of love for you and your sister. Your dad, Brian Desmond Gers, he sounds like quite an energetic man. Tell me how he made a living over the years, Peter.
1: Well, he began, his own father, who was Barossa German, had worked 47 years on the assembly line at GMH Holden's at Woodville. See, we lived by the Holden's whistle. We knew, you know, start time, knock-off time, lunch time, all of that. And my father started work on the assembly line at Phillips at Hendon, making transistors and so forth. And then he branched out for a while and was a commercial traveller for Bosch, selling automotive parts. And then he bought a service station at Seacliff, which failed. But this was the period of when men were hobbyists. Mm. You know, you wanted a shed, you built it yourself, which he built the shed before they built the house, that sort of thing. And he had a lot of hobbies. One of his hobbies became taking Super 8 film, and he made all these Super 8 films that started with home movies, and then he'd do narrative films, and he joined a club, and, you know, they became bigger and better. And then he turned that into a job. He would shoot Super 8 films of people's weddings. So he'd do two weddings a weekend, and this became...

0: became quite lucrative for him. And from that, he, when it looked as if Super 8 was coming to an end and video was coming in, this is late 70s, early 80s, he started as a stills photographer and became quite successful in that role, again doing weddings, portraits, passport photos, that sort of thing. That's why my parents were in America. They were en route to a photographic convention in Las Vegas.
1: What was he like as a dad with you, Peter?
0: Well, he was either on or off, my father. He had, you know, his mother was from Perth, and everyone from Perth is perverse, in my opinion. And his mother, my grandmother, was the most perverse person I ever knew.
1: How so?
0: Oh, in every way, you know, the perversity. And he was somewhat perverse. He was he could be a clown, my father, but he could also be very dour. He was either on or off. And he was, of course, in the manner of men of that period, unaffectionate. You know, never hugged me or indeed seemed to value me at all. You know, whatever I did was not good enough. I knew he loved me, but whatever I did was not good enough. I was lazy and indolent and so forth, even though, you know, I think I had 6 jobs before I left school, delivering newspapers, selling newspapers, etc., working at John Martin's as a shop assistant, and still he'd say, you couldn't work in an iron lung,
1: oh, yeah.
0: You know, that sort of thing. And then at the memorial service for my parents, his friends would come up to me and they'd say, do you know, every time we saw your father, all he could talk about was you and how proud he was of you. And I was glad to hear that, but I was also affronted, really, Richard, because I thought, why didn't he tell me?
1: So that's the perversity right there.
0: That's the perversity. But it was very common with men, particularly of that generation. But he was still loving in his own way and appreciative, I think.
1: How about your mum, Margaret Leonore Dunstan?
0: I adored my mother. She was a good woman. She was a strong woman. She was... There again, it's generationally sad that she was an intelligent woman raised by a country woman, a housewife, and her father was a First World War digger who was a clerk at Elders. You can't get more South Australian than that, to be a clerk at Elders. And she was at Woodville High. She was intelligent enough to go to university. But, of course, in that period, unless you won a Commonwealth scholarship, and they were very hard to get, you couldn't afford to go to university. Her parents just could not afford to send her. So I think that was a great shame until Whitlam, of course, made that much more accessible to so many of us. People were denied education.
1: So
0: she was a loving woman, very loving, a good mother.
1: How much of herself did she surrender to make a lovely life for you?
0: Lots. Yes, she did everything possible for my sister and I. No, she was a good woman.
1: Broadcaster and author Peter Gerz is my guest today on Conversations, talking about his memoir, In the Air of an Afternoon Almost Past. How old were you, Peter, when the theatrical instinct gripped you and never let you go?
0: I was in year 5, grade 5, at Woodville Primary, and I had this wonderful teacher called Mr. Martin, who stood in front of the class for the entire year, drinking Coca-Cola and smoking Benson and Hedges cigarettes. Naturally, he became a great role model. And for some reason, since I'd never been to the theatre, because we were not in any way a theatrical or artistic family, you know, I'd never been to the theatre, but for some reason I just decided that I would perform the trial scene from Toad of Toad Hall, Wind in the Willows. And my mother typed it out and ran it off on a gestetner. I played the main role, the judge, which is a good part, and also directed it with other members of the grade 5 class in front of Mr. Martin's class and parents and friends. And so, you know, for one brief shining moment, I was the Orson Welles of grade 5 at Woodville Primary. Then I had a wonderful teacher, Mick Rivers, who was a Broken Hill man and a South Adelaide footballer, who had the sense not to exhort me onto the football field, in which I would have been hopeless, but he said, you're an actor, and he put me in a little play, and thus, you know, my life turned on that. You see, I was a disappointment to my parents because they were both sporty.

0: both played different sports for the state, and along I come completely hopeless at every kind of sport. I have a fear of moving balls coming towards me, Richard. Contrary to popular belief.
1: So from there, you went on to study drama at Flinders University.
0: At Flinders, yes.
1: Your dad's business was thriving, and he moved to a new house, still around the corner from where you were. You were living around the corner as well.
0: Yep.
1: And that brings us to the 10th of July in 1982. Now, what state were you in that morning before you got the phone call, Peter?
0: Probably hungover. And the phone, this was the time, you know, I was 25, when we could all sleep till the crack of noon, Richard. Nowadays, you know, I'm up three times before dawn. But anyway, the phone kept ringing incessantly at 11 o'clock in the morning, and eventually I answered it somewhat disgruntledly, looking for the creaming soda and the Mercindol and the black coffee to help with one's hangover. And it was my grandmother, my maternal grandmother, whom I revered, Ellie, saying, there's been an airplane crash in America and it corresponds with your parents' itinerary. That moment, I think I knew they were dead. And, of course, then you go into denial, and I immediately tried to reassure her. She was an 85-year-old lady. Oh, for heaven's sake, Nana, you know, there's thousands of planes coming and going in America. You know, they may not have even come round. She said, I went round. And then began the next 5 hours of, you know, I would call Pan Am in Sydney, Pan Am in Melbourne, Pan Am in New York. Yes, they'd left their hotel room in New Orleans. No, they hadn't arrived in their hotel room in Las Vegas, etc. The Pan Am people would say, take all my details assiduously, tell me nothing, and it was a question of waiting.
1: And was this in the news, this story?
0: Yes, and we were hearing it on the ABC, and I think even on the television, but they wouldn't give a flight number for some reason. So that also left us in the dark.
1: Were you doing all this with that awful sinking feeling, Peter?
0: Of course.
1: A rising sense of panic, perhaps?
0: Although I did something that, you know, you never know what you're capable of. And during all that, whilst trying to reassure an old lady, I had the presence of mind to compile a list of all the people that I would need to inform, which turned out to be very helpful.
1: Is that an awkward conversation? Like, there's the report, they might have been in the plane, don't want to alarm you unduly, that kind of conversation?
0: Eventually, someone from Pan Am, New York, rang and asked me to verify my identity, and then they gave me the news that both my parents, my mother, age 50, my father, age 52, were dead. The plane had left the runway in a thunderstorm and had got only 100 feet in the air, and the wind shear had pulled it down, and it had hit trees and crashed into a suburb and burst into flames and killed 145 people on all hands on the plane, and 8 people on the ground, including 4 children. And they said, we'll ring you back in 20 minutes with arrangements for you to come to New Orleans immediately to identify the bodies. Then I had to console my grandmother, who was a very good Baptist, and I held her in my arms and recited the 23rd Psalm. And then I had the duty to tell my sister, who was in denial that this could ever happen. And then I had the duty, which was the hardest thing I've ever done, Richard, to have to go round to my other grandmother's house, knowing that she wasn't listening to the radio or watching the television. She was completely oblivious, and I had to walk in and tell her that her only son was no more. That was a very hard thing to do.
1: So your dad was an only child?
0: Both my parents were only child.
1: So what state were both grandmothers in?
0: Well, that's how grief affects you. My maternal grandmother, and I'd been with her, so she was part of the process of waiting. So she was, I think, expectant. She sort of

0: leaned and cried a lot, it was easier for her, I think, because she had a very strong faith. Faith is important, I think, in these, it can be important in grief. My other grandmother was, from birth, was known as a Calathumpian, an agnostic, and it was much, much harder for her. She really never recovered, and I think it exacerbated her dementia and agoraphobia and so forth.
1: So that morning you'd woken up with a hangover. Mm. And then sometime late that afternoon, you'd been told your parents had died, confirmed yes. that your parents had died in this plane crash. And suddenly, yes. you had to be put on a plane to go to New Orleans, to the place where your parents had died. Did you even have a passport in those days?
0: No, Peter? I didn't. Somebody, a friend of my father, came round to our house where there was a studio and took a passport photograph. I then had friends at my own house in the next street come around. And they couldn't get through my head. And I was in this sort of fog of grief, naturally. And, I was drinking brandy but couldn't get drunk. Somebody had given me a Valium, the first time I'd ever taken a Valium, so that was sort of adding to the fog, I suppose. They couldn't get into my head that I was leaving a very cold Adelaide winter and going to New Orleans, which would be very hot and humid in the height of summer.
1: People often enter into the world of magical thinking.
0: Yes.
1: I'm trying to put myself in your shoes, which I don't think is entirely possible, Peter, but nonetheless, I think if I'd been told all this and seen it on the news, there would have been part of me thinking, this is all fictional. Can this even really be true? I haven't seen anything here. I haven't seen my parents die. Was part of you thinking that this couldn't possibly have happened? And it was also strange to lose your parents from Adelaide in a plane crash in New Orleans. Must have struck you as bizarre and maybe even fictional?
0: Yes, indeed. And you go years and you think, maybe it was all a mistake. You see someone who looks like them, and that's happened a number of times to me, that sense of disbelief. But you're numb. You're just walking through motions here.
1: You write that you went to your parents' house where you met your sister, who was, of course, terribly distressed and upset. But you write that the house was now utterly changed for you. Your parents' house was utterly changed. In what way?
0: It suddenly, without them, it was a shell. It almost, it just wasn't the same. The soul had gone out of it.
1: It was like a corpse then.
0: It was, in a way, yes.
1: A terrible burden had then fallen on your shoulders. You weren't just a grieving son. You were having to be, I suppose, the nexus of all that information, passing it on to everyone else. But you write that you were also overcome with this awful regret. What was that regret for?
0: That perhaps that I'd told them to go to New Orleans, because they'd been to New York first, and it was my love of Tennessee Williams and, that whole metier that I said, go there. That's one regret that you have, and some sense of guilt.
1: Had you been able to say goodbye to them before
0: Never.
1: They left?
0: No, that was a regret. That I didn't even know they'd gone. And it was some days, I think, I spoke to my sister and she said, you realise they've gone overseas. I knew they were going, but I had no idea that they had gone and they lived in the next street. So I never said goodbye. And that, I never said thank you. I never said thank you for all you've given me. Thank you for all this love. Thank you for all this opportunity of my life. And goodbye. So the book is essentially a much delayed, long goodbye, I suppose.
1: You couldn't have known what was going to happen. Why are you feeling guilty?
0: Well, you always feel guilt, don't you, with death. I should have done this, I should have said that. Why didn't I, dot, dot, dot, dot, dot. I've had more guilt from other deaths, I think, than this, because, what could I have done?
1: So now you had to quickly pack that night to go to America by plane, which is, I wonder if the irony of that struck you at the time and whether that frightened you.
0: Terrified. I mean, imagine you've just lost two parents at the height of their lives in a plane crash.

0: You have to get on a plane, or many planes, and fly all around the world. And it was terrifying. And, you know, a friend of my father's who was an executor of this estate met me at the airport where I had to make a will. Friends who'd taken me there went round to the two news agents at the Adelaide airport and turned over all the Sunday Mail, the copies of the Sunday Mail, because my parents' picture were on was on the front page, which I never saw at that point. And then you get on a plane, and only it was years later, writing this book, that I finally realised that, you know, they block off rows because you know, you don't want to, you're flying from Adelaide to Melbourne, you don't want to sit with someone who's just grieving and just lost two people in a plane crash. And the hosties, as we called them then, were marvellous. They put on, a special senior hostie who just sat with me the entire flight, and that happened pretty well all the way to America.
1: And how did she comfort you?

0: the must have been the oldest plane in the Pan Am fleet, leaving at 2 o'clock in the morning. I subsequently understand that must have been a ghost flight. They'd put it on for me. And there was one other passenger who refused to sit with me. And I flew through the night in a terrible lightning storm with the plane, with shocking turbulence. It was terrifying.
1: As all this was happening, were you getting a growing sense of the wider catastrophe too? Because, of course, it wasn't just your parents killed in that crash.
0: Yes. You can't... All you can focus on is your loss, your immediate loss of the two people you love. You're not so aware of the wider catastrophe. I felt that later, of course. But, I mean, that sounds selfish, but, there's only so much loss you can bear at any given moment, and that

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1: Today you're hearing Peter Gerr's story of the moment in his life 4 decades ago when his mum and dad were killed in a catastrophic passenger aircraft crash in New Orleans and the aftermath of that strange disaster. Peter's book is called In the Air of an Afternoon Almost Past. So after you arrived in New Orleans, after a terrifying flight through a thunderstorm, they check you into a hotel. Who else was in that hotel? Were there other relatives of the plane crash victims in that hotel with you?
2: Lots. It was the Sheraton Airport Hotel, so we could... It was only a couple of kilometres from the crash site. So there, yes, in the hotel, and immediately I'm summoned to meet lawyers, and this began the process of dealing with corporate America.
1: Yeah, tell me about walking into that room, what you saw when they summoned you to that room.
2: A couch, a couple of lawyers, a coffee table. There was no corporate apology, but sort of regret. And I was told immediately that I was not to leave the hotel under any circumstances. I was not to talk to anybody who wasn't a Pan Am official in the hotel. Why? I said, because they said lawyers, ambulance-chasing lawyers coming from all over America, and they want your business.
1: Who were they to be giving orders like that to you exactly at that time, Peter? Did that thought occur to you as well, that who are these people to be giving me orders?
2: Yes, it did. And, yes, I wanted to talk to other grieving families, some of whom I'd seen in the corridors, and that was disallowed. And the next thing they told me, they presented me with a piece of paper and said that if I signed this, they would give me $10,000 and I could return home immediately. And I said, well, I'm not signing anything. That I'd had that legal advice before I left Australia. Just don't sign anything. And secondly, I said, I'm here. You've called me here to identify the bodies. How do I do that and when? And they said, no, that's impossible. There's no personal identification. It's all forensic. We've brought you here to settle. And I said, well, that's pointless. I'm not signing anything.
1: Did they then make another offer?
2: Yes. The next day I was called to another meeting.

0: and with different lawyers. It was always different lawyers, because then they have plausible deniability. No, we didn't say that. They may have said that. We're not saying that. And they offered me $20,000, and I declined again. The next day it went back to 10. And, you know, they were taping me, we subsequently found out.
1: They were taping you? They were recording your conversations with them?
0: Yes. I was entirely monitored.
1: What did they say when you knocked it back, this offer?
0: They were regretful and, you know, thought it was in my best interest and very proudly said that other families had already settled and left. I don't know whether that was true or not.
1: Peter, does it make you wonder what kind of a person chooses to become that kind of lawyer?
0: Yes, it does, actually. It does, rather.
1: I mean, their parents must be so proud that they do things like that.
0: Exactly.
1: So they hadn't brought you, they brought you over on false premises. They told you you'd been brought over to identify the bodies, which were completely unidentifiable after an explosive plane crash. And really, it was to get you into a room and pressure you then.
0: What they wanted, of course, was information about my parents' health. And then the question started at subsequent meetings, you know, that they were demanding medical and dental records, which were coming from Australia. But when I was thinking that it would aid the investigation, the identification, I was forthcoming with details. So the moment they found out my mother had varicose veins, therefore she would have had a heart condition, therefore she probably would have been dead in 10 years. My father had a cataract, therefore he was probably diabetic, therefore he would have been, and he smoked, so therefore he would have been dead in 5 years anyway. So it was that sort of merciless interrogation.
1: And did the fact that they surmised these spurious conclusions about your parents' life expectancy, was that affecting the dollar figure of what they were putting
0: to? Of course, because compensation is on earning value for the rest of your life, basically. So they were trying to diminish that value. It was awful.
1: Presumably you have to put something on top of that for the personal inconvenience of being blown up in a plane as well, Peter, well, on the board.
0: Yes, indeed.
1: With all of that, did you have a lawyer present with you in that room?
0: No. And then that was never offered, no. And not only that, the frustration was, you see, people who've lost anyone in a crash of any kind will identify with this. What you want to see is, I wanted to see the crash site. It wasn't real to me until I could see the plane.
1: And what did they say when you asked to see the crash site?
0: Impossible. You cannot leave this hotel. And there were guards at the front desk. And a friend of mine, Rob Cosenza, who was on a delayed honeymoon in Europe, came over. He was there after a couple of days and stayed for 2 days. And he said, well, this is ridiculous. Of course we can go. And we could see where the crash site was from the windows. And my photograph and a brief description of me and my interests had been published in the Times Picayune, because that newspaper was on to the fact that most of the next of kins were staying in this Sheraton Airport Hotel. And the phone rang and a man said, would you take a call from the Archbishop of New Orleans? And I said, yes. And while I was waiting, I thought, you know, I'm a Reformed Methodist. What do I call an archbishop? I remembered from a play, I think, Your Grace. So he came on and he expressed great condolence. And he said, how can I help you? And I said, I'm not a Catholic, Your Grace. And he said, I didn't ask you that. What can we do for you? And I said, well, Pan Am virtually holding me prisoner here in this hotel and won't let me go to the crash site. He said, what? You need to go there. You need to see the good work of all the emergency service workers and what's happened there. He said, I can't understand that. He said, just a minute. I'll call you back. 10 minutes later, he called me back and he said, Pan Am is sending a car for you and will take you and your friend to the crash site. I said, how did you achieve that? He said, easy. He said, I rang my Pan Am contact and I said, a grieving young man from Australia who's lost both his parents, he wants to go to the crash site. Unless you send a car, my next call will be to NBC, ABC, CBS and the Times Picayune. They'd love this story. You know, you're holding next of kin prisoner And that made it real, Richard. It was shocking, the devastation, because whole houses had been razed and other houses partly razed. And there were, this was a, this

0: sort of epicenter, ground zero of extraordinary grief and cataclysm. And I mean, you could still smell roasting flesh in this suburb of Kenner.
1: How were the rescue workers and emergency workers faring when you were there?
0: Well, you know, this had been some days, and they were, you know, they were exhausted and tired, but they were, you know, wonderful volunteers and professionals, and they couldn't have been more courteous to me. And for the first time, I was united in the suffering. I wasn't doing it on my own. And I had a sense of the disaster, and it was hard but healing in a way.
1: In the midst of all this, there was a miracle baby that was found.
0: Yes.
1: Can you tell me that story, please?
0: Yes, I think her name was Michelle Trahan. Yes, she was just a little baby, and once the plane hit, her cot turned over, so she was protected from the fire by the mattress, and she was found, I think, day or two later, and that gave enormous hope to the rescue workers.
1: What happened to the rest of her family, though?
0: She lost parents. A lot of people. I knew someone who lost both parents and an uncle and aunt on that plane. There was citywide grief. It was a terrible grief throughout the entire city, of course. It was a shocking, shocking disaster.
1: So the Archbishop had called you, and there seemed to be an awareness of the fact that there was this man from Adelaide in New Orleans to attend to the site of the death of his parents. Was there a sense that the community there in New Orleans was rallying to support you and the other relatives?
0: Yes. It said in the paper that I worked in the theatre, and every single theatrical and cinema management in New Orleans rang the hotel and offered me tickets at any time to come. And I did, because I couldn't ring home at that time of the night. And I would go every night to the theatre or to the cinema because I felt safe there, Richard. You know, sitting in on plush seats watching something, I felt safe in a theatre. And I was welcomed by my own there. And I so valued that. It was remarkable. Pan Am had someone following me around, and they subsequently reported, so much for the grieving son. He was at the theatre and the cinema every night, you know, this sort of thing, which was awful.
1: Like you say, you were a big Tennessee Williams fan, the author of Streetcar Named Desire and many other great plays as well, famously from New Orleans. What did you do when you were told that Tennessee Williams, who was still alive then, was living right around the corner, Peter?
0: Yes, someone in a theatre told us where he lived, in Royal Street opposite a laundromat that he owned. And it was, I'd done the Glass Menagerie with this friend of mine, Rob Cosenza, who was with me. We found the house, which was on a corner, and the windows and the front door were on the street. And we knocked on the door, and somewhat nervously, and I think it's fair to say the nearliest young man I have ever, ever met in my life came to the door and said, yes, sort of a person who could put an S in the word banana. He said, yes. And we said, oh, we're from Australia and we're huge fans of Mr. Williams, and is there any chance that we could meet him? And he looked us up and down, and, you know, we were young men, and he said, never heard of him, and slammed the door in our faces. And we walked around the corner, and the windows were on the street, and we stood by the window thinking, well, we've lost nothing there. And then suddenly Venetian blinds parted, and Williams was a small man, and at about his height, dark eyes looked out at us, and I'm convinced it was Tennessee Williams himself. But nothing happened. I said to my friends, if you'd been prettier, we'd have been in there.
1: And also how ironic, that given that you were forced to rely on the kindness of strangers while you were there in New Orleans. So meanwhile, you're still meeting with the Pan Am lawyers. They'd had your parents' medical data. They'd extrapolated from the varicose veins and the this and that that they'd be dead in 5 years anyway, and they put these dodgy figures in front of you. What did you tell them when they put those things to you?

0: I didn't know, you see, I didn't know what, I wasn't wise to what they wanted, because they told me they needed this medical information for identification purposes, which was a lie. My parents were eventually identified from dental records, simple as that. So, you know, I was unwittingly helping their case. So it was corporate deception.
1: So given that you were saying no to everything, what did they do with you then?
0: Well, I kept pestering as to the identification, you know, how long it would take. And eventually, it took about 10 days, I think, of sitting around. Eventually, there was a positive identification. And they said, would you like these bodies in coffins or cremated? And I said, I'd like them in coffins. So they arranged my return itinerary. And I was to pick up the coffins. You know, the coffins would be there to go on the plane with me. And when I arrived at the airport, they'd been cremated.
1: Against your express wishes?
0: Against my express wishes. And I was given my parents in caskets, small cremains in containers in a plastic shopping bag, which I took on to the plane as carry-on luggage.
1: We can only assume, can we assume that I was so dastardly to do that just to simply save them the expense of the coffins?
0: I don't know what that was. You know, it was a final sort of rudeness. And there was no, you know, on the way home, you know, there was none of the attention that I'd been given on the way over. So it was a hard trip home.
1: And what did you do when your plane landed on the ground at Adelaide Airport?
0: I kissed the ground. And it left me, of course, for many, many years with a terrible fear of flying, I think understandably, which was cured by bungee jumping in Surfers Paradise. It cured me of my fear of flying, which was a great mercy.
1: That worked?
0: It worked. Yes, it worked, because I'd bungee jumped twice, and I was about to get on. 2 hours later, I was on a plane to come back to Adelaide, and I was about to take a cocktail of sedatives, and I thought, I've just leapt out of thin air with a rubber band. And it cured my fear of flying.
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0: Of Conversations today, my guest is broadcaster and author Peter Gerz. His memoir is called In the Air of an Afternoon Almost Past.
1: So back home, you now had a companion, your parents' dog, Snowy.
2: Snowy, the wonder dog.
1: Did Snowy intuit that something was wrong?
2: Of course, because dogs always know death, don't they? And I adored that dog, my mother's dog.
1: Did Snowy grieve as well?
2: Of course, for quite a while until Snowy, you know, finally realised that she was living with me and we became inseparable.
1: You grieved together?
2: We grieved together. And I losing that dog some years later of cancer was, in a way, even harder than losing two parents. Extraordinary, because I think it was that dog was the last of them. It was the last contact with them. And I associated that dog very much with them.
1: Tell me how Snowy saved your life one night.
2: I was waiting for the same friend to return from the same honeymoon, and I was sitting in my house, and I'd put a huge mallee log on the fire, an open fire, and I fell asleep waiting for my friend. And suddenly I'm being woken up by Snowy the Wonder Dog, barking and pulling, jumping on me, and the log had fallen out of the fireplace and was burning on the hearth rug. So I quickly gathered it up on the rug and threw it out on the front lawn and put the hose on it just as my friend arrived. So Snowy saved my life.
1: You know, if I'd been your friend at that time, I don't think I would have known what to say to you. I mean, how do you say to someone, I'm so sorry your parents died in a bizarre plane crash in New Orleans?
2: Yes.
1: Was it hard for people to talk to you about it? Or I'm sure everyone got it wrong. And I don't know. What was that like with dealing with friends and them trying

0: either come to you and help you with your grief or avoid you because people worry such things are contagious, bad luck is contagious? What was that like?
1: Well, I think all of that, but I think people were very understanding, and they had to be. You know, my friends had to be because it put me into a period of the next 5 years of self-destructive behaviour. I could see no point to life, so I was doing my level best to really just diminish my own life.
0: How were you doing that, Peter?
1: Drinking. I was not an alcoholic, but I was a binge drinker, shocking binge drinker, until I stopped that in 1987 and never looked back. But yes, I was very, because what's the point? You've just lost two people in the prime of their lives. You know, what's the point of life? You know, I could go tomorrow too. So, you know, why not have another drink? You know, I was compulsive and self-destructive.
0: How hard was it for you to give up the drink entirely?
1: It was easy. You know, I just stopped. You know, I'd reached a crisis point with it, and of all of my friends, only two of them had the courage to say, "Stop this, Peter. This is a big problem for you." And I resented them at the time, but looking back, you know, I'm very grateful to those people. Because a lot of one's other friends are not honest about this because, you know, alcohol loves company. So, you know, they were enjoying drinking with me. And I was very lucky that I just stopped drinking and never missed it.
0: Did the lawyers ever arrive at a settlement between Pan Am and you and your sister?
1: And the extraordinary thing when I was writing this book, neither my sister nor I nor the lawyer, Adelaide lawyer, can remember what the fee was. It was we can't remember. It was blood money, and it kind of soon went. It went. We ended up with I think a couple of houses, which soon went in one way or another. You know that it was, you know, blood money.
0: It sounds like the money wasn't in the long run any good for you.
1: No, of course it wasn't. Of course it wasn't. And you feel guilty about that money too. You know, that's part of the guilt, I think. And it doesn't mean anything.
0: Was it more trouble than what it was worth?
1: In a way, yes. In a way, yes. It didn't. I don't know that it's created much opportunity. You know, all you want is them. All you want. See, the problem with grief too is, and it's a terrible issue with grief, and we live in a time of grief. I don't know why, but we do. And the problem with grief is not the immediate grief because you're surrounded by well-meaning people. The problem with grief is 25 years, 30 years later, 40 years later, you suddenly think, I can't remember them. What did they smell like? What did they sound like? What did it feel like when they hugged you or kissed you on the cheek? And you can't remember. And they've gone into this sort of vapor. And that's the worst of grief, the disappearance.
0: How about your grandmothers, your father's mother, your mother's mother, who had lost their only children? How were they faring in the years after the disaster?
1: Well, my Baptist grandmother remained strong in her faith and was a remarkable woman. I was very close to her, and she weathered it well. She lasted another 10 years and died at 95. And my other grandmother really was never the same, and she developed agoraphobia and dementia, and it was very hard for her, very hard. I mean, to lose a child, to lose a parent is one thing, but to lose a child is the worst thing that can happen to a person, of course.
0: People always want you to just get over it. And a very clever person on my show once said, I don't see why you have to get over anything. Do you feel like that?
1: The worst thing is, you know, as I'm now, you know, much older and I'm surrounded by friends, and I found other mothers, other fathers, of course, in my life, senior artists in the theatre mainly, to whom I've been devoted forever. But you watch as your contemporaries, parents who are now in their 90s, as my parents would have been, and they're sick and you know, they have dementia or Alzheimer's and so forth. And they say to you, ridiculously,

0: They say, in many ways, you were lucky, Peter. You don't have to go through this. And I say, well, get stuffed, because that's not the point at all, is it? And that's ridiculous.
1: Your dad had shot plenty of family Super 8 films, like you said, that were later lost in a flooding, in a household flooding.
0: Yes.
1: And as you said, you know, the physical memory fades over time. You can't remember what it was like to be held by them, to smell them, to hear that particular tone of voice, and then the movies were lost too. So what remains after all of those things have faded?
0: Love, and the memory of laughter, and the memory of fondness, and a few pictures. And it was all much harder for my sister, who raised children without her own mother, without a grandmother or without grandparents. Much, much harder for them. But what remains is my mother's smiling face and her love for me. And what remains, Richard, is my father loved movies. He loved particularly the Marx Brothers. And I was, one night, I was in my bed in the middle of what seemed like the middle of the night, and he got me out of bed in my little pyjamas and my hush puppy slippers and my little Onkaparinga dressing gown, probably age 7 or 8, and he propped me up in front of a black and white Chrysler television, and we watched Duck Soup, the Marx Brothers Duck Soup, and he and I sat there with tears of laughter rolling down our faces. And that is the most precious moment, you know, I've ever shared, I think, with anybody. It was an extraordinary moment of love and laughter. And that's what remains. Gratitude, I suppose.
1: You called your book In the Air of an Afternoon Almost Past. Almost Past. Why almost?
0: Well, because I don't think that sort of loss ever completely passes, does it? I was going to call it carelessness after that Oscar Wilde quote, you know, to lose one parent is a misfortune, to lose two looks like carelessness. But I went for the more Tennessee Williams title, I think, that you know, because that's perhaps more New Orleans. But no, it doesn't. And that, you know, they remain in the air over that city, don't they, I suppose?
1: Peter, what a lovely, amazing and moving story. Thank you so much.
0: And as I say in the book, citing George M. Cohan, whose curtain call sign-off was always, my father thanks you, my mother thanks you, my sister thanks you, and I thank you.
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Peter Gerz is the author of In the Air of an Afternoon Almost Past. Today's conversation with Peter Gerz was recorded on the lands of the Gadigal people. Producer was Nicola Harrison. Executive producer is Eliza Kirsch. I'm Richard Feidler. Thanks for listening.

0: city's water supply. Moscow has been ramping up its assaults after a three-day ceasefire expired on Monday.
1: Australia's Eurovision hopes rest with pop icon Delta Goodrum competing in the song competition semi-final this morning. Here's Europe correspondent Elias Kluwer.
2: This is the 11th time Australia has appeared in the Eurovision Song Contest. The musical extravaganza features singers or acts competing for the glass microphone, awarded to the country voted to have the best original song. This year, Australia is represented by pop icon Delta Goodrum, performing the song Eclipse, which he also co-wrote. 5 nations are boycotting this year's Eurovision after the organising body allowed Israel to compete. There have also been major protests in Vienna, the host city. The Eurovision final will be held on Sunday morning, Australian Eastern Standard Time.
1: In sport, Geelong has beaten Brisbane by 41 points in their grand final rematch to open round 10 of the AFL at the Gabba. Cats half-forward Sean Manner had a standout game with 30 disposals and 5 goals as Geelong ran out 17-15, 117 to 11, 10-76 winners to notch up their 7th victory from 10 matches and move into the top 4. And New South Wales has won Women's Rugby League's State of Origin crown for the second year in a row after winning Game 2 in Brisbane, 14-10.
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4: On a Wednesday evening in April, after dark at about 8 p.m, around 30 people came together at Southwark's Tabard Inn. A knight, a squire and a yeoman. 2 nuns, their secretary and 3 priests. A shipman, a doctor, a cook, a merchant. It sounds a bit like the start of an elaborate joke, don't you think? It was a fellowship on the cusp of a journey, and they were all enjoying some food and drink. Pilgrims, Chaucer tells us, about to set out for Canterbury Cathedral. Storytelling characters in the Canterbury Tales, one of the classics of medieval literature. Now, more than 600 years on, pilgrimage is booming again. People are hitting the road and in ways that complicate secular and sacred. Hello, I'm Meredith Lake and it's great to be with you for Soul Search. Today, alongside travel journalist Oliver Smith, he's just returned from a journey here in Central Australia. 50 kilometres on the lands of the Ananu, walking from Catatuta to Uluru.
5: Yeah, I know it's a trail whose kind of arrival's been a long time in the making, something like 10 years.
4: Wow.
5: And it's sort of arriving with much fanfare, and I was very lucky to be on, I think, pretty much the inaugural party to walk it, but at the same time being conscious that quite possibly not the first person to have walked
4: certainly not,
5: between those two things in you know, several thousand years. And in fact, that was probably a route that was quite well trodden once upon a time, in a time before, you know, Land Cruisers and all the rest of it. It was extraordinary. And the way I thought of it was, it's a bit like being between two magnetic poles. Both those monoliths kind of reign over the horizon in quite different ways. Catatuta's so intricate and kind of encloses lots of different worlds, you know, that kind of, it's almost like there's a little oasis in the midst of it.
4: Well, there's literally an oasis.
5: There is
4: in
5: literally
4: the middle
5: oasis
4: of it.
5: Yeah, exactly. Yeah.
4: Between the domes, it's extraordinary.
5: It is. It's like it is a little hidden world. And then Uluru's just a sort of, you know, obviously that has a great deal of greenery around the base of it, but it has that kind of monolithic element to it and is so kind of singular and so striking. Also so familiar to people all around the world, but to actually sort of see it inching a little bit bigger out of the horizon every day, all the while watching Catatuta get a little bit smaller and disappearing behind the, you know, the feather top spin effects and everything like that. Yeah, you see it with entirely new eyes, is how I'd frame it.
4: It must be one of the most photographed places on this ancient land.
5: Yeah.
4: And perhaps globally speaking,
5: 100%.
4: In some ways, that familiarity and the strangeness you're talking about is one of the intriguing things about it.
5: There's a sort of element that, you know, when something is so familiar, your eyes become almost numb to it. Do you know what I mean?
4: Yeah.
5: And even before you get there, you know, if you're in going through the Red Centre, you'll see about 10 pictures of it before you see the real thing. Do you know what
6: true.
5: I mean?
6: All the billboards, all on the pamphlets.
5: Exactly, yeah.
6: every time you make a booking.
5: Absolutely, yeah. And every time you scroll on your phone, quite possibly. But then to approach it on foot and kind of bypass parking lots and bitumen roads until the very end is to become sort of a bit more intimate with it in a way, I think. I wouldn't want to go as far as to say I kind of had a connection with that place, because that's not really for me to say, do you know what I mean? But it does, for all but the kind of last 5 minutes, you're seeing it's a scene that's not wildly changed in...
6: Mm. Well, rangers have worked very hard to restore much of that landscape in the wake of invasive species of all kinds. Uluru often prompts people to reach for the language of the sacred or of the spiritual, and that's complicated, really complicated. And those words mean very different things to perhaps if they're used by Anunu compared to a tourist from overseas. I wonder, though, if you would reach for the language of pilgrimage to describe the walk that you've been on, or where and where wouldn't you describe that walk as a pilgrimage or a potential pilgrimage?
5: I think it could be a pilgrimage for someone.
6: It could.
5: I think it was a fascinating and profound experience for me. I'm not sure I could quite say it was a pilgrimage because, you know, I landed feeling jet lagged to bits a week ago. And that was my first time in that particular country. And, you know, I was getting my head around it then and I'm still getting my head around it now.
6: Yeah.
5: And to sort of, I'm not sure, I feel like I need a stronger grasp of that world to have the foundations on which to build an idea of pilgrimage. But what I would say about Uluru is that obviously it's very unique and there's nothing quite like it, but at the same time, it does conform to

0: a lot of kind of elements of the Holy Mountain paradigm that that exist around the world. I mean, the idea that there's this kind of presence on the horizon that rises that little bit higher and gives life to the landscape in the form of the water that falls upon it, in the form of those water holes that are beneath it. You know, around the world, holy mountains are revered for watering the crops, you know, for providing for the weather that sort of brews around them, as well as, you know, other things like the proximity to, you know, the perceived proximity to heaven or other worlds in reaching that little bit higher. I think Uluru is quite interesting in that, again, I don't speak as any expert in this part of the world here, in fact, the exact opposite, but it's sort of moved into another club of holy mountains since the climb closure, in that, you know, if you think about Mount Kailash in Tibet, or I think it's pronounced, I'm not sure, might have got the pronunciation a bit wrong here, but Machu Picchu in Nepal. These are unclimbed mountains, unclimbed because of their sanctity and the idea that, you know, by closing off the summit, then something survives up there, you know, and whatever that might be, so whether it's an entity or an idea or whatever. I think another mountains, like I'm thinking of you know, Nanda Devi. I know that's not been climbed in a long time in India, and there's this idea that, you know, Shiva lives in a palace on top of it, you know. So that's actually, maybe it's a bit over-egging it to say it's in a club with those mountains, but it's kind of aligned with them in a way, you know.
1: You're pointing, I guess, there's singular cultural understandings of Uluru as there are of the other sites you've mentioned, Oliver, and yet at the same time, our own behaviour can be managed in a way that signals an understanding of sanctity. That transcends one culture. That's
0: absolutely
1: something that we find in many places, as you've said. And I wonder if pilgrimage is in some ways like that too. It's shaped largely by the mindsets that we bring, as much as by the places that they focus on. I'm asking you this because I know you've written a book about Britain and modern pilgrimage in Britain on Holy Island. Do you have a way of summing up what pilgrimage is, or is it still elusive?
0: Sure. I think it's always going to be elusive, and being elusive is kind of intrinsic to it. I mean, just kind of looking at the real basics, for some people, pilgrimage is about, you know, company and about being in the presence of friends, of fellow believers, of feeling that solidarity, of advancing towards a collective goal. And, you know, it's about the kind of fellowship and, you know, having fun, being in the presence of others. But then there's a kind of totally different but equally legitimate theory of pilgrimage as being on your own and solitary wandering. And that idea, by being alone, you're somehow more enabled to have conversations with your God or gods, you know, that you're in some way sort of liberated to...
1: kind of pilgrimage's prayer kind of idea.
0: Exactly. And that's particularly, you know, obvious in, I mean, I'm thinking of my own country in the example of kind of Celtic saints going wandering off over the horizon and just sort of aimless wandering, you know, for the glory of God and testing themselves against those rough conditions. That's just, you know, one example of how it can go either way. I mean, for some people, pilgrimage is a very lofty endeavor, is all about spirituality and...
1: Yeah, for some people, it's kind of like a glorified pub crawl.
0: But that's exactly
1: I mean,
0: what I'm saying.
1: I'm thinking about 100%. Chaucer's Canterbury Tales.
0: 100%.
1: Even classic pilgrimages have
0: absolutely
1: the holiday and the holy kind of mashed up together, right?
0: 100%. And this is the thing, like, it's often just a pretext for boozing and revelry. Not even just in the Canterbury Tales of Chaucer, but I know, I mean, I was reading of like how in Edo era Japan, pilgrimage, when movement was quite tightly constrained, pilgrimage was your way of, you know, going out and cutting loose and drinking and debauchery and all the rest of it. You know, it can be those things. I mean, the other thing is, like, you know, I had someone say to me the other day, you know, oh, but if you go to Santiago now, it's just all souvenir shops, and it's all people trying to make a buck, and it's all very commercialized. And my answer to that would be, I think pilgrimage has been commercialised from the very first moment and will never not be commercialised. I mean, if you look at reliquary and
1: souveniring, companions possibly
0: absolutely
1: for some people.
0: Yeah, I mean, also quackery and, you know, all things like that. And, you know, even if you look at the example of Mecca and those, you know, incredible luxury hotels they have there, as against the very basic kind of conditions that a large majority of pilgrims have there. It's you can't really escape the commercial world in pilgrimage. It's always there and it always will be, I think.
1: Although I suspect the attempt to escape it is one of the dynamics that charges a lot of contemporary pilgrimage.
0: Yeah, I think it's a hard one to escape, though. And yeah, like you say, you know, relics and buying pilgrim badges or buying a, you know,

0: chunk of the True Cross or whatever it might be. It's not wildly different to buying tourist tat on holiday, is it really? You know, it's
1: You'll hear more about pilgrimage to Mecca on Soul Search a little bit later. But as Oliver Smith is saying, pilgrimage can take a lot of different forms, depending on the path, on the destination, and even on the person who undertakes it. Oliver Smith is the author of On This Holy Island, a book about modern pilgrimage in his homeland of Britain. And one of the places that he writes about is a little-known cave in Wales. It's a site of ancient significance that most of the time is cut off by the tides.
0: Yeah, so this is a cave on the Gower Peninsula in South Wales. Mm-hmm. That's old South Wales, not the new one that you have over here. And it's a very popular holiday area. You know, it has wonderful beaches, has a couple of great pubs, has caravan parks, campsites and all the rest of it. And, I mean, I went there a great many times when I was studying at university in Cardiff. It's great.
1: Like with the swag, with the tent?
0: With the tent, yeah, not the swag. You'd have to be quite brave to take a swag.
1: Because it's freezing?
0: I think
1: there's no snakes, right?
0: You'd want a good amount of protection from the rain, because the rain is relentless and fairly dependable, especially around there. Soggy camping
1: Why
0: is...
1: Why else do people go?
0: Well, there's no other kind of camping where I come from, I'm afraid. It's priced in, really. But yeah, in this kind of holiday heartland, hidden away in a corner is this cliff, and halfway up the cliff is a cave. It's not announced by any signs. It's not accessible.
1: It is essentially
0: semi-secret in a way, unless you happen to be someone who's kind of very interested in prehistory. It's quite possible you wouldn't know that. Yeah, Pavilan Cave in South Wales is the site of, I think it's, I'm right in saying it's the oldest example of a ritual burial in Western Europe.
1: Right.
0: And there was a body interred there 34,000 years ago.
1: Wow.
0: The far side of the Ice Age. And that body was daubed with red ochre and laid to rest there, and discovered only in the early 19th century, when it was presumed to be a woman, perhaps it was conjectured at the time, a Celtic prostitute who used this
1: sort of cave. Oh, did men make up that story?
0: It was a man who made up that story, and that she was there for a Roman camp that existed nearby. It was all complete hokum. It's actually not a 2,000-year-old body. It's something that's, a great order of magnitude, 34,000 years, like I said, older than that.
1: And it's not a woman either, is it?
0: It's not a woman either. It's a young man. So, you know,
1: right.
0: I'm pretty much wrong on every count. But although credit to the guy who did.
1: It's nice to know that further research has clarified some things.
0: Absolutely, absolutely.
1: You said the end of the last ice age, that's a really different world.
0: Yeah, a totally different world. So the time when these remains were put there, what's still known as the Red Lady of Pavilan, despite being a young man. It would have been a radically different scene. It wouldn't have been a sea cliff. It would have been a sort of crevice in a mountain range overlooking kind of fertile hunting ground, with the sea levels being that much lower. It would have been kind of a bit of a lookout over a landscape that would have been of great interest to hunter-gatherer people. So you're kind of looking at a place that has kind of, in terms of the available information, there's extreme limitations to that.
1: Sure.
0: It's essentially a bunch of old bones. But there is an interesting theory that because this cave would have been on the edge of the habitable world, that the glaciers at their maximum extent would have sort of reached not so far from the cave mouth, that this would have had some significance in its kind of, you know, end of the world location.
1: Yeah, it's very liminal.
0: It's absolutely liminal. And I mean, if you think about places of some of the great pilgrimage places of Western Europe, I mean, Santiago's kind of on the edge of the world.
1: Mm-hmm.
0: Iona's kind of on the edge of the world. There's a great deal, using examples in my own country, but, you know, there's a great deal of sacred places in Cornwall at the edge of that peninsula, at the edge of, you know, St. David's, the edge of that peninsula. So could it well be that this place, in its edgeness, kind of acquired, you know, had significance because of that? I mean, it doesn't seem like a crazy theory to me. And then there was this additional theory that in journeying to that edge of the world location, in, you know, setting out on foot to a place that, you know, to get there would entail hardship, would entail going through a cold, inhospitable climate, that was a form of devotion of some kind, and that perhaps that those bones were left there to watch over the hunting grounds, or perhaps that was a revered ancestor figure. We're never going to know, and we need to be at peace with the fact we're never going to know. But these, you know, it's always good around these things to just keep your mind open and have a multiplicity of a multiplicity of interpretations and just be alive to the possibilities of somewhere like that. Mm. I found that quite poetic because it's you know, this is where the story begins for our country, or one of the places where the story begins. And it's kind of a bit off the radar. I mean, partly because it's impossible to get to. You have to either sort of...
2: How do you get up this cliff?
0: Yeah, you can do a couple of things. You can wait for the tides to on a spring tide, it gets especially low, and then you can get your feet a bit soggy and you can climb around. I mean, it's not a particularly easy journey. It's not a particularly safe journey either.
2: So what did you do?
0: You can kind of... It's not a technical climb. The rock's quite grippy, but it is a pretty frightening climb. You've got quite a big steep drop beneath you to kind of work your way along this sea cliff using your hands and your feet. It's, you have to be a bit kind of a Spider-Man energy. Perhaps okay. I'm sure there'd be no shortage of people in Australia willing to undertake a climb.
2: Have a go.
0: Yeah, but I'm not actually condoning that. But it is an absolutely extraordinary place, and it was such a privilege to spend the night in there and to speak to the people for whom, you know, who made journeys there.
2: Who've made journeys there. Because, I mean, you're describing a place that potentially, at least, of the many possibilities, one is that this was a very ancient site of pilgrimage, that certainly ritual apparently occurred there, and that would have been deliberate for the community connected to that person. And yet that's been renewed, that practice.
0: Absolutely. So whether or not it was an ancient place of pilgrimage, I mean, we don't know, and we're never going to know. But the fact is it has become a place of modern pilgrimage. So you get sort of people who identify as neo-pagans or New Age or Druids or whatever, people who are kind of perceiving it as a place of origins, who are perceiving that ancestor figure as, you know, as being significant in perhaps for, you know, just the gulf of time, the extent of the human story that lies, you know, between us and them is just enough to make your brain spin anyway.
2: So what do they do there?
0: As with sort of a lot of neo-pagan, New Age stuff, it's kind of ritual of your own devising, really. You know, there's no kind of orthodoxy around that. People do all sorts of different things. I met a guy who wrote a long poem, and I think he recited it in there, and one person who I think might have burned some incense or something like that. And I mean, there's the classic kind of things. I mean, it does take a dark turn because there was someone who sort of carved some runes into the rock. And of course, you know, runes are not really at home in a landscape 34,000 years into the past.
2: You could call that vandalism of a heritage site, for example.
0: I think you would call that vandalism of a heritage site. But I think the majority of people go there. It's not a large number. They have to be organised. They have to know it's there. And they are honouring their origins. They're looking for a kind of a basis for identity, and I think, you know, I can understand that.
2: That quest for origins, or the quest for an ancestor, is intriguing as an element of pilgrimage, because in many cases it's a quest for the divine in an explicit way. Mm. This isn't quite that, and yet I understand it was a divine, a Church of England clergyman, William Buckland, who initially came across the remains of the Red Lady, the young man.
0: Yeah.
2: And he was on a quest for origins of his own.
0: 100%.
2: Tell me about him.
0: Yeah, he was an absolutely fascinating figure and is worthy of a book in his own right. I mean, there have been wonderful books written about him. But he was the first reader of geology at Oxford University. He was a guy whose idea of sort of, you know, testing rocks and stones and various, you know, bits of matter was to put them in his mouth and taste them or eat them, and that's how long ago we're talking. And he had a real predilection for eating strange things. But yeah, he kept lots of strange animals. I think he kept a crocodile, and I think he certainly kept a turtle in the fountain of his Oxford College
2: alive.
0: Okay. He had a bear that wandered around after him when he was living in London, I think it was.
2: Contemporary research ethics didn't apply back then, right?
0: absolutely. He was a kind of Noah figure who hung around with all these animals, and then when I think, you know, periodically would eat them. He ate tiger on toast.
2: The University of Oxford is an ark, right? That's absolutely not what I expected you to tell me about all. But that's actually a really relevant comparison.
0: 100%,
2: because he was like steeped in the Book of Genesis.
0: Yeah,
2: right?
0: This was an age when sort of geology was a kind of, you know, gentleman amateurs kind of pursuit in many ways. And,
2: the age of the Earth, we're talking about the 1820s, right? Like, European science still thought the world began
0: 6,000 years. And we're essentially looking to the Bible to explain the landscape around them. You know, nothing more, of course, than the biblical flood. And so Buckland sort of, wherever he travelled, he travelled a few places around Britain, you know, would be looking at things and thinking, did the floodwaters wash that there? These bones of strange animals, you know, whatever it might be, hyena or, you know, woolly mammoth or rhinoceros, had he been washed up from Africa or wherever. And so his the flood would have been in his mind when he went into Pavilan Cave and looked at all those bones before him. And, you know, he wrote in his notebook, I remember, he wrote, this body is clearly post-Diluvian. Essentially,
2: is post-Noah.
0: Post-Noah, exactly. Okay. And in fact, it's from a period in time so far removed that it kind of, you know, it's kind of pre-Genesis, really.
2: Depends on how you read
0: Well, it depends on how you read that book, absolutely, yeah.
2: What a story. An early 19th century clergyman fascinated by Genesis and geology, discovering what turns out to be the oldest human burial site in Britain. And partly because of what he found, Pavilan Cave attracts pilgrims of a sort today. A quest for origins, or perhaps for ancestors, can be a powerful motivation. You're listening to Soul Search on Radio National and by podcast with ABC Listen. I'm Meredith Lake, and I'm with travel writer Oliver Smith. He's the author of a fascinating book about pilgrimage in modern Britain.
0: We in the, you know, the UK, we have a bit of a strange relationship with pilgrimage, because we had the Reformation, obviously, and the dissolution of the monasteries and the destruction of shrines. The end of those journeys described by Chaucer came in the reign of Henry VIII. And these kind of most famous sites of British pilgrimage, like, you know, Walsingham, like Glastonbury, you know, even to a degree Canterbury as well, like they...
2: Even Iona.
0: Yeah, Scotland is a little bit different, but like it's... you know, the pattern is the same. It's 20th century revivals. It's places where people thought, we know that something happened here and we kind of want to try and reclaim that, and we kind of want to bring some of the magic back. We want to re-enchant these places. So it's very much... British pilgrimage is... Well, certainly in England for sure, these are things that have been sort of rebuilt in modern times. I mean, quite literally rebuilt in the case of, I don't know, the shrine in Walsingham, for example. So it's a case of, when you go to these places, you're kind of one level, you know, conscious of the deep past, and another level, you know, there's a kind of tandem current of the recent past as well, of the 20th century. So it's quite a kind of, it's quite disorientating, and it's quite different to somewhere like, I mean, to, for example, Ireland, where there's that continuity of pilgrimage practice. We don't really have that same story in England.
2: Hmm. Do you think pilgrimage, as it's being practiced today, is pointing in a new direction for modern Britain? Yeah. Or how do you read that?
0: Yeah, I mean, it's sort of common, widely accepted that there's been a pilgrimage revival in the past few years in Britain. I mean, a really big example is King Charles's Christmas Day speech was about pilgrimage this past year in late 2025. And then, you know, there's large numbers of people walking trails like St. Cuthbert's Way, like the Ridgeway, which, you know, for some people is a pilgrimage route. And, you know, I think that's tied up with a just general post-pandemic rise in people setting out into the landscapes,
2: and your own journeys in your own book was too.
0: Absolutely, yeah. And becoming alive to the health and, you know, physical health, mental health benefits of that. And then tied into that is just, you know, the search for meaning in our largely now secular country has continued, all the while, you know, organized religion as in the form of Church of England and Christianity more widely is sort of on a gentle downward trajectory. So it's true to say that, you know, these searches don't ever quite stop, you know what I mean? Like if I think about the people that go to Glastonbury, you know, one of the really significant places of British pilgrimage, you've got a good number of Christians going there, but then, and you've got a good number of like New Age and neo-pagan seekers going there, because it has that heritage too. But then you've got people going there on a day trip who want to see King Arthur's grave, who want to stand on top of Glastonbury Tor, who want to kind of be in the presence of that place.

0: That idea of, watching over your land from up there resonates so deeply. So yeah, it's very hard because it's quite hard to sort of, you're never really going to get statistics on this. Do you know what I mean? You'll
1: it's
0: know,
1: so interior, isn't it?
0: It's interior. And like, yeah, you can see how many certificates were awarded on the Camino. And I mean, that's an extraordinary story, how that's exploded in the last, 20, 30 years. But you're not going to be standing there with a clipboard and capturing every bit of information. I think it's more something more kind of instinctive, this sense that, more people are heading out there and journeys of meaning.
1: Yeah. Thinking about the re-enchantment, or at least the search for a kind of re-enchanted self, perhaps, but certainly a re-enchanted place, that intrigues me, especially in an era of climate breakdown, when the vulnerability of the places that we love is so apparent. We all know that. And I wonder what kind of pilgrimage you see, or do you see pilgrimage emerging in response to a concern for places, not just a concern for inner transformation or even collective transformation, but what's the place of the place, I guess?
0: Yeah, I mean, it's probably not for me to preach because I've caught a flight to Australia, so so I'd probably be cautious in how I answer this. But yeah, I mean, there's a legitimate view that nature is the church to many people, and being out there is a form of communion. And yeah, I think that there's a sense that kind of we're able to travel far more widely than any of our forebears did, and generally more freely. I mean, obviously the world's in a bit of a state right now, but I think pilgrimage also kind of arises from this sense that it's more rewarding to measure this less in mileage and more in kind of interior worth, if you know what I mean. That there's that it's not really necessary to go quite so far away as to go somewhere that will move you on a more interior level. And this is such a broad and intricate map, this pilgrimage map, because it obviously takes in big places like Mecca or Jerusalem or Santiago, but then people will be making pilgrimages to places of personal significance, to maybe places where the loved ones are laid to rest. Maybe, I mean, pilgrimage is a word that's often associated with Graceland, and Elvis Week there is often compared to a Saints Week. Pilgrimage is a word I've heard used, I mean, think about the city I live in, into people going to Abbey Road and to stand on those white lines, which is actually quite a dangerous thing to do because it is a busy road.
1: Yes.
0: I mean, I was speaking to a professor who studies pilgrimage, well, an academic who studies pilgrimage at Oxford University, and they've studied pilgrimages in the context of fans who go to a particular bridge that I think Harry Styles sang about once, and how
1: I hadn't heard of that one.
0: Yeah, it's kind of funny on one level, but you can mock it, which I probably have done. But it's people going there with an idea in their heads of what they expect to get from that place, and they they're perceiving themselves as being closer to him in some way by going there. And it does seem deeply weird, but then perhaps some of those medieval pilgrims going to particular saint shrines, is that so different? I'm not sure it is. I think in its shape, I think I can see some parallels.
1: And people undertaking pilgrimages in their own backyards or on their own what you call holy island makes a lot of sense, I think, in this day and age.
0: Yeah, I think so. I think there's a broad understanding that it probably helps to understand your own culture before you set out to understand others, he says in a studio in Alice Springs. So, yeah.
1: Well, sometimes leaving our main home can give us great clarity about what it is that we return to.
0: Sure.
1: Which, again, I suspect is part of the function of a pilgrimage or any significant journey.
0: Yes.
1: The homecoming and what you bring back or don't.
0: I read the song lines for about the 10th time before I got on the planes. I know that's a book that annoyed an awful lot of people, that was called up by a lot of Australian writers for its othering of Indigenous culture, and also that the people profiled within it were not really consenting or understanding what was going to be done with that material. But that's a very deeply spiritual book that that moves me still in spite of all those shortcomings. And it does use the word pilgrimage, I think, once or twice within the book. But the idea of, his theory there is the sort of restlessness of humankind, and that we are intrinsically people who are prone to being on the move. And he superimposes that theory that he's cultivated all from a lifetime of travel on this place where we are.

0: right now in a way that it's quite clumsy, but at the same time, I still find a kind of beautiful, flawed theory, and it is a it's a text written by someone in the very twilight of well, I think perhaps understanding they were in the twilight of their life, which in fact they were, and looking back on a lifetime of journeys and looking for some kind of unifying theory that, or something to sort of, you know, tie it all neatly together. But that's often said about pilgrimage that, and speaking Western culture, that for our existence as a species, the period in which we've been sedentary, I'm talking about my, you know, my home in the UK is but a blink of an eye in the context of the period in which we were on the move. And that there is a theory that pilgrimage is a kind of innate manifestation of this thing bubbling up from the depths and are exercising this kind of dynamo within ourselves, a need to travel, need to learn by traveling. And that's kind of related to that book by Bruce Chatwin,
1: It's a
0: which is,
1: very provocative thought.
0: yeah. So being here is something I've kind of looked forward to for a long time.
1: Well, it's wonderful to have you here. Thank you so much, Oliver, for taking the time to talk to me, and all the best for whatever your next journey may be, pilgrimage or otherwise. It's been a huge pleasure.
0: Thank you for having me.
1: Oliver Smith, a UK-based travel journalist, speaking with me here in Central Australia, where he's just completed a 50-kilometre walk to Uluru from Catatuta. Oliver's book is On This Holy Island, a modern pilgrimage across Britain. You can find out more about it and about the Red Lady of Paviland Cave by following the links on the Soul Search webpage. It's Meredith Lake here with you for Soul Search by podcast on Radio National and Radio Australia. Have you ever been on a pilgrimage? Would you describe any of your travels that way? You can share your thoughts by emailing me anytime at soul.search@abc.net.au. Well, as Oliver was just saying, some pilgrimages these days aren't obviously religious, but for Muslims, pilgrimage is a pillar of the faith. And every year, during the Islamic month of Dhul-Hajj, pilgrims travel to Mecca in Saudi Arabia. Around 2 million people are expected to make the trip this year. Samina Yasmeen is Professor Emerita in the School of Social Sciences at the University of Western Australia. She's been on Hajj. Hello, Samina. It's great to have you on Soul Search.
2: Thank you for having me.
1: I'd love to start with Hajj as a term, the literal meaning of that word. What is it in Arabic?
2: It's pilgrimage, where basically, from Muslims' point of view, there are five essential pillars of Islam. And to go and visit the place which Abraham built with his son, a cube-shaped building, Kaaba, Muslims are expected to go there at least once in their lifetime. So Hajj basically means going and fulfilling that main pillar, if you're capable of doing that.
1: The word, am I right, also carries connotations of intention, of doing something important?
2: Oh, yeah, no, definitely. I thought that's understood. Yeah, it is something important because it's the final pillar of Islam. So you go there with the intention of acknowledging your relationship to God, but also being part of the universe that you cohabit with other human beings. It's the final act of being a Muslim.
1: By final, though, it's not the end of the life of faith, is it? So tell me more about why it's important that this is the fifth and final pillar.
2: Okay, it's important in the sense that the first four pillars are obligatory for anyone and everyone to believe in oneness of God, to believe in Prophet Muhammad being the last prophet, to say your prayers five times a day, to fast, to pay zakat, which is a certain proportion of your savings every year, and share it with poor people, if you can afford that. Hajj is the final one. It is compulsory, but not for those who cannot afford it. But if

0: you can do it at least once in your lifetime, then the understanding is that you have fulfilled that promise that you make to God as you go for Hajj to say, I'm here for you. Please accept my presence. It's final in the sense that acknowledges the completeness of your religion. And it also continues the tradition of Prophet Muhammad, who did go and perform Hajj when he started living in Medina and set up an Islamic state. So the final pillar really brings the totality of Islamic being in practice. There's a smaller pilgrimage which is called Umrah. If somebody performs Umrah, which can be done any time in the year, then it becomes obligatory.
1: Ah. And I'd love to hear about your experience of this. How did you make the decision around whether to go, when to go? How did you set out, so to speak, on your pilgrimage, Samina?
0: I was lucky to have gone for an Umrah with my husband, Professor James Trevelyan, a few years after we got married. He converted to Islam a week before we got married. And so part of me wanted to go and thank God. And so we went for Umrah. Mecca in those days was a very different place. It was in the 1990s and we enjoyed it. It was a very spiritual experience. And so we knew that at some stage now we had to go and perform Hajj. And so in 2008, when I had absolutely no intention of going for Hajj, my husband informed me that he had been in contact with my sister, who is a neurologist in America, that we are going for Hajj. So it was not my decision. It was basically conveyed to me.
1: And how did you feel about that?
0: Well, first I thought, we're going for Hajj. Okay, we'll do that. But as we come closer to the date when we were leaving, it was in towards the end of the year. I remember thinking, what does it mean for me? And by that time, my mother had passed away. But my dad, I talked to him and he said, you go there, you're in the presence of God.
1: And wow.
0: I think that was a great message that he gave me. And I thought, yeah, it's me having been working on Islam, Muslims, teaching students about Islam and world politics. I'm going to Hajj to be in the presence of God. I don't think you can explain it in words. You can only feel it.
1: You sound very moved, even reflecting on it now at a distance of, 18 years.
0: 18 years, yeah.
1: I wonder how important or how you would describe the importance of the place itself. Because obviously the community matters, your intention matters, but how is the place essential to Hajj?
0: Again, let me sort of reflect on it both as an academic who works on Islam and as a Muslim, because there, like we know that the cube-shaped building was built by Prophet Abraham with the help of his son. We know that Prophet Muhammad performed Hajj. So we're following those rituals. So you could say that because we believe God is everywhere, we don't need to go for Hajj. But the very fact that we go to Mecca, the place itself has an aura which you only feel once you're there. You enter through different gates and you see the cube-shaped building draped with beautiful material which the Saudi government sort of covers it with every year. You see that and you feel that power in that place. When you are going around Kaaba, you don't think that you are just walking. It is with a

0: purpose to be close to God. When you try and get to Hajar-e Aswad, the black stone, because Muslims believe that it carries very special powers, I remember being able to go close to Kaaba and just touch its walls. And I remember feeling a connection which you don't feel otherwise. It's beyond words. It covers you. Its spirituality, its power is beyond any rational thinking. Which, if I could say, was not exactly similar, but somewhat similar when we went to Jerusalem. I had the same sense in Al-Aqsa Mosque. But even just walking in Jerusalem and going to the church and looking at the Wailing Wall and saying, this place has power. But when it comes to Mecca, the Hajj, you spend
1: tell me about
0: nights.
1: That, because there are several elements to Hajj, all of which are tied to the narratives of Abraham. And I wonder if you could tell me more about those elements.
0: Okay. One is a part that's called Sa'i, and according to Muslim belief, Hajra, Ishmael's mother, she ran between two hills because her son, Ishmael, needed water. And in Hajj, Muslims replicate that. And so not everyone can run, so people walk. People who can't walk, they are pushed in wheelchairs by others. So you do that. You go around Kaaba and then you do what's called Sa'i. And then after that, you go into Mina, where you spend a few nights and then you say your prayers. And then you go into Arafah. So the Mufti of Mecca gives the sermon. And then you go and spend the night under stars with nothing. You know, I've seen people who are absolutely loaded, everyone just simply lying on floor, on the ground, with not very good services sometimes. The next day you go and stone what Muslims believe in, stone the Satan or the Rummy. And you have to repeat it over a few days. And then, of course, you go back and do another tawaf. But each one of these activities, as I said, they're rituals, but they carry a lot of meaning. I remember going to Mina and sleeping more like what was a little sleeping mat. There were so many mats right next to me that if you were turning, it was a bit tough. And so if you're used to the comforts of life, it tests you. It says, there may be people right next to you who have ways of being that are not yours, but they're there because they're for God. And so it tests you and your patience to just be with the moment that you're in. When you go for Arafah and listen to the sermon and pray there, because that's the, according to Muslim belief, most powerful day when you, whatever prayers you send in God's way, they'd be heard. Again, everyone is just busy praying. The sense of showing off, which we may see in other activities, human activities, human gatherings, just doesn't exist. It's just simply God. But again, that place tells you that's what you have to do. And if you believe in what you're doing, you do it with happiness. You don't do it in a grumbling way.
1: Samina, I wonder how you reflect on just such contrasting experiences, even within Hajj, from the journey there all the way from Australia in a plane, staying in perhaps hotels, and then these very different experiences, even tests that you go through. How do you hold together so many different things, some of which you can access with money and some of which remind you that some people have very little?
0: Well, I hope

0: I've got your question right, but I think if I reflect on it after all those years, the thing that stands out for me is that Hajj, with all its spirituality, also brought me in touch with the diversity of Muslim practices, thinking, and ways of being. So at one level, everyone is doing the same thing. Everyone is guided by the same pull. But then how people do that differs based on their financial conditions. So as you're right, we stayed in hotels. The quality of those hotels started getting worse as we came towards the end of Hajj. We would smile about that and make crack jokes about that. But the reality is, we were still lucky to have those facilities. There are people who don't have enough space and they still go through that. And then there are others who have even better facilities than some of us are able to enjoy. So, what I remember with all that reflection is, Hajj made me realize that we all go there with the same feeling, same pull. But where we come from, what ideas we come with, and what capital, both social and economic, we come with, creates different experiences. But it also brings you in touch with people that you would never meet. I remember my sister and I creating a space for this really frail, tiny old woman who had traveled from Pakistan with her son. And we just created that space because we were lucky enough to be at the steps of this five-star hotel right opposite Kaaba. She was so touched that she first gave her prayer mat to my sister. And then she had the prayer beads that she had, which were one or a couple of beads from there, had threads tied to her, to them, which were from Kaaba in Mecca. She would never part with that. She was so touched by just this simple act of us creating some space for her to say her prayer that as we were leaving, she said, "You're my daughter. Here, have this prayer bead." And her son was shocked. He said, "You know, I've never seen my mom giving it to anyone." And we called her Manji. And I remember my sister crying nonstop. She was so touched. We kept in touch with that frail lady until she passed away. But reflecting on that whole experience, I think, yes, I saw the diversity of Muslim practice. Some of them were a bit hard to take, and you would have to deal with that. I also saw the difference in facilities provided to people. I also saw the fact that some people actually used it to exploit others. There were also criminals that would move around and ask you for money, trying to scam you. But it also brought us in touch with that absolutely pure quality of human way of dealing with people for no other reason but just to please God.
1: Samina, this profound experience that you had with your husband, your sister, all those interactions that you had, it can be difficult sometimes to reintegrate that into your ordinary day-to-day life. So I wonder what you would say about how Hajj translated, so to speak, into your life in Australia, your academic work, your ordinary tasks. How have you taken hold of these things for yourself in that way?
0: Well, I want to just reflect on one thing, the act of stoning the Satan. I remember going there with my husband, James, and that's a very tough place because you've got people right next to each other. That's where most of the stampedes occur, and being terrified. And once we got close to the place where we had to throw stones, and then I looked up at James, and he threw the stone with that absolute commitment that I thought, hey, he's in a totally different place because he believes in that ultimate power. And he's a very rational professor of mechatronics. He is doing that because he believes in something, he's connected to something. And I actually felt a bit ashamed of myself of just having that academic in terms of Islam and world politics and saying, okay, we're throwing stones. It's a ritual we have to do. So I actually came back with that one lesson to say, if you believe in it, you give it all that you have. The other one that I think I often reflect on is not something I'm very proud of, but I think it also comes from that experience. Because when you go around Kaaba, there was a group of, I think, Indonesians, and they would all hold hands. So it was more like a square, and people in that square would move around. And I wanted to go close to Kaaba and touch it. And for a fraction of a moment, I got annoyed and I tried to get through that. And I thought, how mean of me to be in God's presence and do this. So constantly I remember that we are not perfect. We are mere human beings who have good intentions but can also lead to bad actions or bad feelings towards others. So we need to be kind to people. We need to learn to forgive others, and we need to know that with all our imperfections, we do have a responsibility to be kind to others. What I did learn was that when you know that you're part of this huge community, Muslim community, and then you know that that Muslim community is part of humanity, you have to go to that deep sense of being who you are, why you're in this world, and how you can do your best to be kind to yourself. Know that you won't be always right, like me trying to cross that group of people. You have to try and be kind to others. And people won't be kind to you all the time, and that you have to forgive them too.
1: Mm. And forgiveness. Well, I think forgiveness is the task of a lifetime. Samina, you have given me an insight into Hajj that I've never had before. So thank you for sharing so generously of your experience and this really profound encounter that you had over those few days. I so appreciate it. And
0: thank you.
1: May your next journey be a blessing to you as well.
0: Thank you very much.
1: Professor Emerita Samina Yasmeen from the University of Western Australia and its founding director of the Centre for Muslim States and Society. She was reflecting on her experience of pilgrimage, having completed Hajj in 2008. This episode of Soul Search was produced on Gadigal land by Hong Jiang and Rowan Salmond. I'm Meredith Lake, with you from Arunda Country, and I look forward to catching you for Soul Search again, Sundays at 5 on Radio National and anytime with ABC Listen.

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0: morning. This is ABC News. I'm Garrett Mundy. The federal opposition leader is pledging to give Australians increasingly bigger tax cuts to help keep pace with inflation. Political reporter Evelyn Manfield explains.
1: Responding to the federal budget, Angus Taylor says a future coalition government would index income tax brackets to keep up with inflation, which over time could result in people paying around $1,000 less a year. It's estimated to cost $22 billion over 4 years, but Mr. Taylor last night declined to confirm that himself. He wouldn't put a firm figure on his planned cut to net overseas migration either, other than to say it'd be below 200,000 or a 40% cut to current levels. He's also proposing to end welfare payments for non-citizens, including permanent residents.
0: Six people who were on board a cruise ship linked to an outbreak of hantavirus are set to arrive in Western Australia this morning. Kayson Ho reports.
2: Four Australian citizens, a permanent resident and one New Zealand citizen were among the passengers evacuated from the MV Hondius cruise ship, where cases of the severe respiratory illness were detected. They've boarded a repatriation flight, which is set to land at an airbase northeast of Perth today. The six people will be transferred to the nearby Bullsbrook Centre for National Resilience, where they'll be quarantined for 3 weeks. The Health Minister Mark Butler says the group had tested negative for hantavirus before the flight, but will undergo further testing upon arriving in Australia.
0: The US President Donald Trump says his Chinese counterpart Xi Jinping has agreed not to provide military equipment to Iran. The leaders of the world's two largest economies are meeting in Beijing, the first trip for President Trump since 2017. Taiwan's sovereignty has also been a major talking point, with the Chinese leader warning it could become a point of contention between the countries if not handled correctly. Mr. Trump has told Fox News President Xi has indicated he's willing to help solve the Iran conflict's major issues.
3: He said he's not going to give military equipment. That's a big statement. He said that today. That's a big statement. He said that strongly. But at the same time, he said, you know, they buy a lot of their oil there and they'd like to keep doing that. He'd like to see Hormuz Strait opened.
0: Rare protests have broken out across Cuba's capital, Havana, after rolling blackouts that have left some areas without power for up to 22 hours a day. North America correspondent Lauren Day reports.
4: Hundreds of people took to the streets of Havana to block roads with burning piles of rubbish, bang pots and shout, "Turn on the lights," to protest the worst rolling blackouts in decades. Cuba's energy minister says the nation has completely run out of fuel as a result of an energy blockade imposed by the United States, which the UN has called unlawful, warning it could push the island towards humanitarian collapse. Donald Trump has repeatedly mused about taking over Cuba and says the island is next on his list of countries where he'd like to see regime change.
0: WA Health Department officials have been in the Midwest town of Morawa as the community deals with an invasion of mice in what's been described by farmers as one of the worst plagues in memory. Mouse numbers are out of control on farms and in sheds, houses, shops and schools. As well as potentially devastating economic losses, there are health concerns as dead mice pile up. Residents are being advised to follow health department guidelines for rodent control. The state government is providing $200,000 to local governments to help households buy baits and traps and deal with the disposal of carcasses. Geelong has defeated Brisbane by 41 points at the Gabba to open round 10 of the AFL. Cats forward Sean Manner had a standout game with 30 disposals and 5 goals as Geelong ran out winners 17-15-117 to 11-10-76 to move into the top four. Manner scored 3 of his goals in a 5-minute burst early in the third quarter. He told ABC Sport his side managed to get on top in the second half.
5: You never feel that confident with Brisbane and the best teams here. Always wrestling to and fro, and probably the third quarter we finally got on top. But yeah, I think it's just that momentum, isn't it? When you've got it on your side, you need to make the most of it and put your goals through, and we did that. And I think probably in the second half they were missing theirs. I think when that happens, sometimes it's a little bit deflating, but we're able to respond each time, which was nice.
0: Round 10 continues tonight when Sydney hosts Collingwood and Port Adelaide visits Gold Coast. Friday's weather. Some morning fog likely over the southwestern parts of the Southwest Land Division. Light showers or drizzle over the southwest, southern goldfields, Eucla and southern interior, mostly about the coasts. A possible thunderstorm over the southeastern goldfields and far eastern southeast coastal districts. For Perth, partly cloudy, a high chance of showers becoming less likely in the early afternoon. Light winds, southwesterly, 15 to 20 kilometres an hour in the early afternoon, easing again in the late afternoon. A forecast top of 20 degrees for Perth. Right now in the city, it's 10.1 degrees. ABC News.

0: From my perspective, the Premier can frack off.
1: A war of words as tensions mount over the South Australian government's move to lift a fracking ban on the Limestone Coast. The regional community in the state's southeast say they're up for the fight, as the Premier says he'll back the science amid a broader push for more Australian gas. And hundreds will lace up their sneakers to run through the stunning ridges and waterholes of Central Australia this weekend, including Urrenda man Ben Mack, who's running in remembrance of his son, who died in 2017.
2: When we first lost my son, my ex-wife and I used that as a reason to drink and essentially destroy myself. But then I come to realise that, you know, I wasn't honouring my son's spirit.
1: My name's Alex Barwick. You're listening to Australia Wide on Radio National, coming to you from Urrenda Country in Mbantua, Alice Springs. Lush green pastures, populated by cattle and sheep, alongside fields of cereal crops, are dotted across the southeast of South Australia. It's in this fertile pocket of the largely arid state, next to the Victorian border, that debate is raging about fracking. Hydraulic fracturing, or fracking, is used to extract underground oil and natural gas. It's already happening in other parts of South Australia, but there's been a 10-year ban in this area following community concerns. But now the SA government is planning to lift that ban amid a national conversation about gas supply. Beck Bird presents the breakfast program for the ABC in Mount Gambier. Thanks for speaking to Australia Wide, Beck.
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1: Bring us up to speed on why there's been this fracking ban in place, just in

0: part of the state.
1: Yeah, so the fracking ban was brought in place for the Limestone Coast back in 2018 by the then Liberal government. It was actually expected to be upheld until 2028, but even back then, back as early as 2016, primary producers, they've been raising the alarm on the potential impacts of fracking occurring on a landscape like ours. We've heard scientists previously describe our landscape as almost as if it's like a honeycomb underground. We have major water aquifers, we have huge water deposits underground, which really provide the lifeblood for our industries. We have viticulture, forestry plantations, cropping, which all draw from our underground water supplies. It really is the lifeblood of our industries in our state. And the concern is really around what fracking involves. Of course, drilling deep into rock layers, pumping in a high pressure blend of water, sand and chemicals to open up small fractures and then extract gas.
0: So why is the Malinauskas government moving to lift the ban in this region?
1: Well, the state government say potential gas sources shouldn't just be ruled out for exploration in our state. They say this is especially timely given the national pressure for domestic gas supply and the increasing risks that we are seeing being purported for gas supply, especially in southern Australia. We're expected to see that from 2029. Additional supply required in many scenarios from as early as 2030 can still take up to 10 years before we actually see action. They want to begin these processes now to be able to meet later demand. The Premier, Peter Malinauskas, has also been talking about the fact that he believes the science should be the thing informing licensing processes over social sentiment.
2: No one wants to see what is a critical resource, what is a precious part of the environment down here, compromised, which is again why we've got some of the toughest and strictest environmental regulations anywhere in the world. All of their work has that science constantly reviewed. There has been a lot of work being done on fracture stimulation around the country for a long period of time, including the CSIRO. It happens in other parts of the country. It happens in South Australia since the 60s. Like, there's a lot that the scientists and the experts know about this. And my point is, I'm backing their judgment.
0: That's the South Australian Premier, Peter Malinauskas, speaking there. Beck, what has the community had to say about this move to reverse the ban on fracking in this region?
1: Yeah, there has been a reaction of shock and great concern coming from the community, from those especially who didn't know that this was on the cards from the state government, especially as the Premier has previously been quoted saying there was no suggestion whatsoever that Labor had a policy to lift the moratorium. But the main concerns locally are sort of surrounding the Katnook region of our landscape, where there's licences been previously. That's an area where there are huge agricultural impacts for water supply and preservation, especially on areas like the Coonawarra, Panola, a huge grape-growing region. The main concern there for any potential risks to our water table and water usage, especially given that fracking is a water-intensive process, especially given at the moment our own local landscape board is actually currently reassessing water allocations for all water access in our region. The landscape board has already come out saying water allocation is already over-allocated for our region, and there are expected to be some cuts from our new allocation plan. We wait to see what impact this potential lifting of the moratorium will have on the allocation plans. And it's why the Limestone Coast Protection Alliance Chair, Angus Roughton, he's actually been ramping up action in the lead up to the completion of the moratorium in 2028. Take a listen to what he had to say.
3: Well, this is absolutely shocking, and this is why we were asking for a blanket ban before, because they've been creeping and creeping to this point since the moratorium has been introduced. They never let up. They've been saying, okay, so companies can come down, they can have a look for conventional, so they've been drilling test wells as they go. They haven't been looking for conventional gas, they've been looking for fracking deposits, and here we are. And the government has been actively betraying this region since the inception of the moratorium.
1: Yeah, Angus wasn't the only one who was emotional about this today. This is what talkback caller Ken Grundy from Narracourt called to contribute to our program.
4: This is such a terrible piece of news this morning. We've got to go through it all again. We cannot threaten in any way the underground water in this part of the state. It's not like anywhere else. This is a unique part of the state. We don't have this water. What are we going to do? Press release said there's no significant threat to the water. Well, we don't want any threat to the water.
0: It's really

0: Interesting to note that the federal Liberal member for the region actually isn't supporting lifting this ban on fracking.
1: No, Tony Passon, the Liberal member for Barker, was a part of the campaign for the moratorium to be established in our region. Here's a bit of what he said about the proposed legislation from the state government.
2: We had a moratorium in place. It's not fair for the Premier to say, oh, I didn't say I wouldn't extend it. Yeah, sure, but you didn't also say you'd cancel it either. I'm getting a bit sick and tired of politicians saying one thing before the election or not being honest before election and then saying exactly the opposite after the election. We saw that with the budget and increased taxes, and now we're seeing that with fracking in the southeast. And from my perspective, the Premier can frack off.
1: So that was the federal member for Barker, Tony Passon, there, which may be confusing for listeners to hear because of

0: course, the National Liberal Party, they are pro-gas exploration. They believe that we need to have more gas supply in Australia to shore up our supplies nationally. But it's interesting to see that Tony Passon is striking this chord between, of course, representing his agricultural demographic and his constituents and making sure that we do have gas supplies in South Australia. He is towing the line, saying that, of course, it's more important to protect prime agricultural land. He very often exclaims that we are the food bowl of the state and that it's more important to side with farmers and protect land.
1: How likely is it that the South Australian government will get this legislation through reversing the fracking ban?
0: Well, that's what's going to be interesting, because they have the numbers in the lower house of our state parliament, but in the upper house they'll be seeking the backing of a minor party or the opposition to get it across the line. So it's a question of where they're going to be getting those votes from. Probably not the Greens supporting something like this, probably not Liberal, as they passed the moratorium in 2018 to actually put that in place. It will be interesting to see what minor parties like One Nation do off the back of this.
1: And finally, are there companies ready to go, keen to explore this region?
0: So at this point, we know Beach Energy has definitely been interested in this in our region previously. The state government has come out and said no fracking activity is being approved as part of the decision to wind back the moratorium. But it's going to be very interesting. The Premier did mention that, yes, Beach Energy has indicated interest in returning to the region.
1: Bec Bird, the breakfast presenter down in Mount Gambier, thanks so much for speaking to Australia Wide.
0: Thank you so much for your time.
1: And in a statement released from Beach Energy, CEO and Managing Director Brett Woods said the company welcomes today's announcement and that Beach is committed to community consultation alongside safety and environmental excellence, and any development of the South East region would adhere to government regulatory approvals.
2: ABC Australia Wide.
1: We stay in South Australia for our next story, but head to a small gun shop in the town of Port Pirie, about 2.5 hours' drive to the north of Adelaide. It's operated in the town for 8 years, but suddenly has found its customers dry up. And it's not alone. Firearms retailers across SA say the uncertainty around the state's stance on federal firearms law reform has seen a significant turndown in sales. This all comes in the wake of the Bondi terror attack and the federal government's push to fund a national buyback scheme. But some retailers say there may be unintended consequences. Reporter Janae Madden has this story.
3: Guns.

0: Well, he says his future is uncertain following a massive downturn in gun sales.
1: If you go through a couple of days, a week, a month even, you can sort of wear that, but it's been going on now for a long time.
0: Mr. Deleu says his books have been in the red since January, coinciding with the federal government's announcements of a sweeping review of the nation's gun laws.
2: If we need to toughen these up, if there's anything we can do, I'm certainly up for it, and I hope to get National Cabinet on board.
0: That review was triggered by the December terror attack at Bondi Beach, which claimed 15 lives and remains Australia's deadliest mass shooting in decades. The reforms include a new national buyback scheme, limits on the number of firearms a person can own, and stricter licensing to address gaps in state and territory legislation. It's the limits on the number of firearms in particular that has made Mr. Deleu's customers nervous.
1: Generally, on a given week, I get a lot of phone calls or Facebook pages and asking me what's the new laws, what's changed, and repeat constantly that nothing has changed.
0: Following Bondi, New South Wales imposed a cap of 4 firearms for individuals. The ACT limited that to 5.
1: When they hear and see interstate governments changing laws, people are concerned, and they're ringing me as the dealer to try and give them some direction in what's happening. Unfortunately, I don't have those answers.
0: South Australia has no cap on the number of firearms someone can own, but under the Prime Minister's National Cabinet commitments, the overarching national gun reform seeks to standardise restrictions across states and territories by July. Premier Peter Malinauskas maintains his government is not planning to amend its firearms laws.
3: And as it stands, we've got very good, strong gun laws in our state, and that's been true for some time. But naturally, we'll always assess our options. But at the moment, we are not rushing to change our position. We'll think things through carefully.
0: Mr. Deleu says the uncertainty is keeping customers away.
1: I feel targeted because, I'm a retail shop, sporting shop, and, I'm not even getting some day half a dozen people a week in here at the moment. It's dead, absolutely ridiculous. Can't bring in a wage. Talking about moving down to 3 days a week shortly.
0: James Walsh is the Chief Executive of Shooting Industry Foundation Australia, the nation's peak body representing the shooting industry. He says that customer confidence is plummeting and it's affecting small gun dealers across the country.
4: What we are hearing is people are potentially holding back on some purchases, wanting to see where all states and territories end up. If they're close to a cap or they've got 5 firearms and not sure whether they're going to be able to keep them all or whether there is some concern that they may have a 4-gun limit or a 5-gun limit or the like. So that is affecting people's spending.
0: Meanwhile, Mr. Deleu says he needs better communication from government about what will happen in the future.
1: It'd be really nice if it was a nice, clear directive to the industry. The confidence to know that, these people are going to be able to keep going with their sport, with their hobby, with their businesses.
0: Mr. Walsh says gun dealers play an important regulatory role and they serve as a drop-off point for unregistered firearms. He said if gun shops continued to operate in the red and had to close, police would see an increase to their workloads.
4: Part of what firearms dealers do is they facilitate the ability of taking those firearms off the street. People don't want to walk into a police station with an illegal firearm. So a perfect example is licensed firearms dealers who are a drop-off point. They collect the firearms, they then store them securely. That just is a on itself is one point that you'd be limiting the places that illicit or illegal or unregistered firearms can be dropped off. I would wanting to be make it as easy as possible for people to hand in unregistered firearms.
5: Reporter Janae Madden with that report. My name's Alex Barwick. You're listening to Australia Wide. We head to the New South Wales-Victorian border now, where regional towns are calling for greater biological controls to help with the boom of bunny numbers. The rise of feral rabbit numbers are so bad that one local cricket oval is even planning a rabbit-proof fence. However, due to a lack of funding, the CSIRO is at least another 10 years

0: years away from the release of a new virus. Annie Brown reports.
1: It's right on dusk in the small town of Bethanga. I'm doing a lap of the sports oval where the local rabbit population have made themselves at home.
2: So that's a rabbit hole. And here's another one. That's rabbit.
3: So it's actually 60 mil.
4: So,
3: So it's quite deep, enough for someone to trip over like the whole ankle. And then if a ball goes in there, it deflects. It actually hits somebody in the forehead in cricket. Yeah. And it put them out for the rest of the season.
1: Joanne Searle is the president of the Bethanga Recreation Reserve. She says the rabbits are not just a nuisance, they're also a safety hazard.
3: Around the ground looking, you can actually see, you know, many rabbit holes, which makes it very dangerous for people that are using the oval, cricket players, joggers, you know, people with even, you know, small children that might walk along or run and trip over. We've looked at lots of avenues of, you know, how can we protect the oval, and talking to a lot of people like Landcare, DECA, the only thing that looks like we might be able to do is a rabbit-proof fence around the oval to protect the ground, because the person I spoke to said that other grounds that people have come in to do the harvesting, which is the professional shooting, and one night they got 130 and the next night they got 120, but the rabbits came back.

0: other organisations that have been talking about the same thing. I know there's a footy club that's been on Facebook a lot with the rabbit problem they've got there. There's other local cricket clubs in this district that have got the same problem as well. So, and for the town, because I'm sure that people can't grow their gardens properly because of the rabbits as well.
1: However, the National Feral Rabbit Coordinator has warned it could be at least another 10 years before we see the release of a

0: rabbits often get genetic resistance, and that builds up in the population over time. So that means that we need new biocontrol agents to be released every 10 or so years.
1: How far away do you think the next virus would be?
0: Typically, to get from a concept to a release program is 10 years. So even if we do get money out of the next budget, then that means that we're at least looking at 2036 before the virus is available.
1: Ms. Kleinart said CSIRO scientists were working on a new virus, but funding for the program ended this year. The CSIRO also received more than $387 million in the federal budget announced on Tuesday night, but it's not clear if the funds will be used to extend the rabbit virus project. In southern New South Wales, optimal seasonal conditions have led to a boom in feral rabbit numbers along the state border. John Nolan is the invasive species team leader with the New South Wales Murray Local Land Services. He says carrots laced with poison are being used to deal with the feral rabbits on farms in the region.
2: Yeah, numbers have certainly increased. Up until probably around early March, we saw a very big uptake of rabbit numbers across the region. But as a result of this, we've actually been out on the ground quite busy. We've issued over about 9,000 kilos of poison bait product to landholders. And because of the dry conditions, the vectors that spread Khaleesi virus and myxomatosis, the flies, mosquitoes and fleas, they crashed because there was no insects in the environment. So it stopped the spread of these biological controls, which allowed a lot of the rabbits to get going in areas where we don't traditionally

0: birth in 2017. And he says the recent loss of Kumanjay Little Baby has added extra significance to his run. Reporter Victoria Ellis caught up with Ben Mack.
1: Running 231 kilometres up and downhill along Central Australia's narrow and rocky Larapinta Trail is a gruelling challenge most people will never attempt. But for Aranda man Ben Mack, completing it would be a dream come true.
2: I've literally dreamt about this event a number of times and getting through, but also coming up short. To get through would be, yeah, it'd be unbelievable. You know, like I've never seen myself doing something of this magnitude before.
1: The event he's talking about is the Westmax Monster Trail Running Festival, an annual multi-race event happening this weekend.
3: 2026 is really exciting because it's the first time that every distance has sold out, and that means we've got 25 starting in the 231k, 39 in the Akistika 128k, 103 runners in the Verstan Group 65k, and in the Alice Springs CrossFit 25k we've got around 200, as well as for the RFDS 9am wave.
1: That's Simon Duke, the event coordinator.
3: It's a testament, I think, to the trail itself, with the Larapinta Trail being such an iconic place to do a run like this, but also to, yeah, just the culture and sense of family and connection now that the event has built over a number of years.
1: For runner Ben, completing the 231-kilometre race is part of a healing and spiritual journey after losing his baby boy soon after his birth in 2017.
2: When we first lost my son, my ex-wife and I used that as a reason to drink and essentially destroy myself. But then I come to realise that I wasn't honouring my son's spirit. I had to utilise his loss.

0: 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Well, he's known as Barto, or The Rock, and for a brief moment, he was holed up in the Philippine Senate because he's wanted by the International Criminal Court on charges of murder. As the chief enforcer of former Philippines President Rodrigo Duterte's war on drugs, which killed thousands, Ronald De La Rosa is accused of crimes against humanity. But what happens next is anyone's guess, because the wanted senator is now in hiding. Throw in some mysterious gunshots in the parliament, possibly to create deliberate chaos and allow the senator to flee, along with a completely separate political drama centred on Duterte's daughter and vice president of the Philippines, Sara Duterte, who's now facing charges of bribery and corruption, and you have got a sense of the political confusion reigning in Manila right now. Meantime, 81-year-old Rodrigo Duterte is awaiting trial in The Hague for his alleged role in the murder of thousands of people during his deadly reign. Michael Yusinko is a senior research fellow at Ateneo Policy Center based in Metro Manila.
1: So the shots came from the security group that is based in the Senate. The gunfire came from them and from them alone. So there was no gun battle to speak of.
0: So what led to the gunfire?
1: So that is still unclear. So they have the gunman in custody. Based on the reports, again, that this person is an employee of the National Bureau of Investigation, which is a law enforcement agency in the Philippines. The reports say that he is employed as a driver.
0: Okay. Well, what about the man at the center of all this drama? From the reports I've read, it seems he ran away from law enforcement officers and sought refuge in his Senate office. What can you tell us about where he is now? Is he still holed up in the Senate? What's going on?
1: So the latest report is that he's no longer holed up in the Senate. So that actually is the bone of contention now, because when it was announced a couple of months ago that there was a pending arrest warrant for him issued by the ICC, he went into hiding. So this was a couple of months ago. He went into hiding, although many people knew where he was. He was absent for many months from his job as a senator. And then he appeared this Monday. Suddenly he appeared. He went to the Senate to participate in a change of leadership of the Senate. So he was part of the group that removed the incumbent Senate president at that time. But as he was entering the Senate premises, the National Bureau of Investigation, the NBI, tried to serve the arrest warrant, but he ran away. So the video of him running away through the staircase is now a viral video. So he ran away and sought the help of his allies in the Senate, who by that time now control the Senate. So they concocted this arrangement of the Senate now protecting him. So, like, they made the Senate like a sanctuary for him. And so the NBI backed off while they wait for the Supreme Court to determine whether he can be arrested or not.
0: What is President Marcos Jr. saying or doing about all this? I understand he's called an emergency cabinet meeting and he's publicly denied that his government ordered the arrest or sent in the troops, isn't he? If it wasn't the president, who was it?
1: Yeah, this is the irony here, because when he said that they weren't involved, I mean, the Marcos administration wasn't involved, that's actually a believable assertion, no, coming from him. Because it doesn't make sense for them to storm

0: president and have significant support in the parliament.
1: So it's crazy, right? But as I was saying before, the support for Vice President Duterte in the lower house is now very weak. Hence, the vote to impeach her. Even the politicians from Mindanao or the lawmakers from Mindanao voted to impeach her, which tells me that they are loyal to the father, but not to her. Really, ultimately, the vice president in the Philippines is really, literally, a spare tire. A spare tire of the president. The vice president has no government function at all, except to be ready to be president at any time.
0: That was Michael Yusinko, a senior research fellow at Ateneo Policy Center, which is based in Manila. And if you want to hear more in-depth analysis of the events shaping our world, don't forget, tune in 6 p.m. weeknights right here on Radio National, or find us anytime on ABC Listen or wherever you get your podcasts. Check us out. You won't regret it. I'm Fran Kelly, and it's time now for today's episode of ABC News Daily with Sam Hawley. Have a great day.

0: Marco Rubio is hitting his stride. He's Trump's top national security advisor and his Secretary of State. He's taken over the White House press briefing, sat down with the Pope, and is now in China for Trump's showdown with President Xi. So, no wonder speculation is growing that he could be the next Republican presidential nominee instead of the one-time favourite, J.D. Vance. Today, Jeff Kapaservis from the centre-right think tank, the Niskanen Centre, on the new political battle in the US. I'm Sam Hawley on Gadigal Land in Sydney. This is ABC News Daily. Jeff, there's this story doing the rounds in Washington, D.C., and it's been reported by a number of news outlets, that Donald Trump is musing aloud and posing this question to staff, to his friends. What do you think, Vance or Rubio? What's he up to?
1: Sam, in a way, Donald Trump has made the 2028 Republican presidential nomination part of his crowd routine. He'll sort of say to a crowd, so what do you think? Who should be the nominee? Should it be Vance? And then he'll hear the cheers there.
0: Yes.
1: Or how about Rubio? I think he's just really doing it to sort of play up a bit of attention at this point. Mm. It's really quite far out from 2028 and the nominating contest. But on the other hand, you know, what Washington insiders call the invisible primary is already underway in both the Republican and Democratic parties. And you're starting to see some signs that different people are maybe jockeying for support for the nomination.
0: As you say, yes, he was posing this question initially, I think, behind closed doors. But then he turned up this week, of course, in the Rose Garden and just put it to everyone at a public function.
2: Who is it going to be? Is it going to be J.D.? Is it going to be somebody else? I don't know. Who does anybody have? Okay, let's go. You ready? Who likes J.D. Vance? Who likes Marco Rubio? All right. That was a perfect ticket. That does not mean you have my endorsement under any circumstance.
0: Is he suggesting here that these two men should run together on the same ticket, or is he pitting them against each other? What do you think?
1: You know, he's suggested that Vance and Rubio do run on the same ticket. Sometimes he'll say Rubio-Vance, sometimes he'll say Vance-Rubio. But the reality is, I don't think he or anyone else is committed to either of these potential candidates at this point. For one thing, I think Donald Trump still, in his heart of hearts, harbors a desire that he could himself be the nominee.
0: All right, well, let's consider J.D. Vance for now, and then we'll come to Marco Rubio.
1: Sure.
0: In July 2024, of course, Donald Trump announced that J.D. Vance would be his running mate in the election that was held later in the year. That was a huge moment, of course, for Vance, and it did set him up, didn't it, to be the next presidential nominee. So just remind me of that initial relationship between the two men.
1: So J.D. Vance has had one of the more meteoric rises in American politics in recent decades. I remember meeting him for the first time

0: back around 2016, and he considered Donald Trump to be cultural poison akin to heroin. He was an OG never-Trumper back then. But of course, he saw which way the political winds were blowing. He made sure to reinvent himself as Donald Trump's biggest fan. That got him the Donald Trump nod that allowed him to rise through the primaries in the Ohio Senate race and allowed him to get elected. Donald Trump, in choosing Vance, I think, number one, liked the fact that he was a convert and could potentially carry the MAGA brand through the Republican Party into the future. You know, typically, when a president was running, even for re-election, he would choose somebody who represented a different faction of the party. Mm. But Trump, in this case, has so thoroughly remade the Republican Party that it's all MAGA all the way down. And therefore, he was choosing somebody who would really be not just his potential successor, but also his ideological heir.
1: Mm. And for a while, polling showed that Vance was, of course, favored to run for the presidency for the Republicans at the next poll in 2028. But since, Jeff, the war in Iran, things have been shifting, haven't they?
0: Well, there's a lot of noise in polls when it comes to trying to say now what voters' preferences will be in the fall of 2028. Most voters, frankly, haven't even begun to think about these things. But yes, there is a bit of confusion going on in some of the results of the latest polls. The war in Iran might be complicating these things. J.D. Vance, he never has come across as very enthusiastic about this Iran war. Donald Trump has actually said publicly that J.D. Vance maybe wasn't fully aligned with the plan to go into Iran.
2: He was, I would say, philosophically a little bit different than me. I think he was maybe less enthusiastic about going, but he was quite enthusiastic. But
0: he has since, you know, said he supported it, but largely as a means of keeping a nuclear bomb out of Iran's possession. He hasn't been as enthusiastic about this intervention as Marco Rubio has. And there's some evidence that the Republican Party is starting to show some splits, even among its MAGA base, on the Iran issue. So we're all sort of waiting to see what happens with this Iran war and its resolution, if there is going to be one, whether the high price of gas in this country, as well as the unsettled state of the world, are going to actually discomfort some of the MAGA base in ways that might put a damper on either Rubio or Vance's aspirations.
1: There have been also, though, Jeff, haven't there, a few gaffes, if you like, from Vance recently, including when he lectured the Pope about being careful with discussing theology at a Turning Point USA event in April.
3: I think it's very, very important for the Pope to be careful when he talks about matters of theology. If you're going to opine on matters of theology, you've got to be careful. You've got to make sure it's anchored in the truth. And now
1: he is a devout Catholic, but yeah, only converted, what, in 2019. So, I mean, those comments didn't go down particularly well.
0: Well, you know, it takes a certain amount of hubris as a new Catholic convert to lecture the Pope on what the Pope really ought to be standing for.
1: Mm.
0: Nonetheless, for those Catholics who are Republicans and Trump supporters, I think, you know, this is just one more of the things that you would imagine would put people off of Trump and Vance, and yet somehow doesn't.
1: Right. And he went to Hungary to campaign for the former leader, Viktor Orban, who actually lost. I mean, it doesn't seem like it's going
0: for
1: Vance right now.
0: Well, you know, he doesn't have a lot of pull in various segments of MAGA. That's true. He did not seem to be able to pull Viktor Orban across the line. Of course, you know, again, deep inside Washington speculation is that if Trump genuinely thought Orban was going to be reelected, he would have gone himself to support his man. So, you know, I think J.D. Vance is forced to take on some thankless tasks.
1: All right, so Jeff, while J.D. Vance was initially seen as a shoo-in to become the Republican nominee in 2028, things are shifting. And, of course, there has been these increasing reports surrounding the Secretary of State, Marco Rubio, and whether he will put his hand up. Now, a reminder, he actually launched a presidential bid in 2016, didn't he? But suspended that after losing the primary to Trump. So he certainly has leadership ambitions.
0: He does. He notoriously flamed out when he was running against Trump and did not put on an impressive performance there. Even his attempt to outman Trump by making fun of the size of his hands really backfired on him.
1: Yes.
4: He's always calling me Little Marco. And I'll admit, the guy, he's taller than me. He's like 6'2", which is why I don't understand why his hands are the size of someone who's 5'2". Have you seen his hands? And you know what they say about men with small hands? You can't trust them. You can't trust them. You can't trust them.

0: there is a feeling among people in the White House that Rubio has matured. He's more at ease with himself than he was back when he ran then. He's also seen as having a somewhat independent brand from Trump, maybe one that actually reaches back a little more to older versions of Republicanism, like the kind that would have been familiar to Ronald Reagan. But yet he's actually been very adept in both channeling that kind of support from the business community, for example, while not forfeiting his support from the more populist MAGA people. But of course, he hasn't really had to make much of a difficult balancing act because he's not officially a candidate for anything at this point. So the pressure is much lower than it would be if he were to actually throw his hat in the ring.
1: Yeah, and as you mentioned, he has been in the spotlight a lot recently. He's also a devout Catholic, that's worth noting, and he's been filling in for the press secretary, Carolyn Leavitt, who's on maternity leave. Campaign-worthy material was sort of coming out of his mouth. He's pretty smooth, right?
2: Right there in the green. Are you guys all the TV people?
3: Yeah.
2: No. All right, go ahead. I'm sorry. Go. I'm learning. They gave me a little map. I don't know where I put it of the people here. Some of you have like red X's. I'm kidding. No, that's not true. Go ahead.
0: Marco Rubio has sort of ascended in the polls, or at least some of the polls lately, partly because he's had more visible roles, not just because of the Iran war, but also because of the Venezuelan intervention, for example, that deposed Nicolas Maduro. He has been actually sent on some more high-profile visits, such as visiting the Pope, visiting Giorgio Meloni in Italy. But, you know, he also has been very upfront in supporting the Iran war as an expression of American values, has been very enthusiastic about this and has gone out of his way, I would say, to make a case for the war. And again, I think there is goodwill toward Rubio on the part of the base because they see that Trump likes him and trusts him enough to give him two of the biggest jobs in government, Secretary of State and National Security Advisor. But again, that would go away, I think, if Rubio were perceived as bucking or rebelling against Trump in any way.
1: Well, Jeff, as you say, the 2028 election is a way off, of course. But the question of who will come after Donald Trump, it is occupying the minds of quite a few people at this point.
4: The president has been toying this idea of a joint ticket between you and Rubio. What do you think about that?
5: There are a few topics that I want to talk about less. I just don't think it sounds like the president of the United States to have a televised competition for who would succeed him as his apprentice. I just think that's not at all what you would expect the president to do.
1: Of course, before then, though, there will be a real test for Donald Trump, and that will come in the form of the midterms in November. What are we expecting will happen there? Donald Trump is falling in the polls, isn't he?
0: So, you know, politics will drive you crazy if you let it in this town.
1: Yes.
0: It is true that Trump has been falling in the polls and Republicans generally have been falling in the polls. Historically, what would happen in that case is what we call a thermostatic reaction, where the other party starts to rise in the polls. We haven't seen that. So even though people don't like the Republicans, this does not mean at this point that they like the Democrats any better. Now, you certainly would expect that the Democrats would do reasonably well in these midterms, because that, again, is a historic pattern that the party in power almost always loses in these kind of midterm elections. So it's really a volatile situation right now. Democrats had been very up just a week ago. Now they're very down. It's really not entirely clear what the midterm results will be.
1: Okay, but Donald Trump, if he is increasingly unpopular among the American people, do you think it's good or an actual hindrance for a Republican nominee for the president to be closely linked to Donald Trump? Will that work in Rubio or Vance's favor or actually work against them at this point?
0: Again, this sort of depends on things we don't know right now, like what the price of gas will be a year from now, what the state of the world will be like, whether China will have taken advantage of a perceived moment of American weakness to militarily intervene with Taiwan. There's just a lot of unknown unknowns here. But again, you know, you would think that it would be a huge negative to be tied to an unpopular president, except that, again, we don't know who the Democrats are going to put up or whether they will have regained any popularity by that point. It's very dangerous to be a Nostradamus in this town.
1: Yeah, it's very uncertain times, that's for sure. But okay, well, I'll pose it to you anyway, Jeff. It's Donald Trump's question after all. Will it be Vance or will it be Rubio?

0: will it be neither? What do you reckon?
1: If I was put on the spot, I suppose I would say that at this point, Vance is still the likeliest person to succeed Donald Trump because he holds what is in effect the prince position as Trump's chosen vice president. And at this point, Marco Rubio has said that if Vance runs, then he himself will not run for the presidency.
0: Mm-hmm.
1: Donald Trump still, he's said, again, the prohibition on a president serving three terms only applies to consecutive terms.
0: Mm.
1: So I wouldn't completely rule this out. You know, it's also a possibility that he might want to keep the presidency within the family. Perhaps Donald Trump Jr. might be a nominee. And then there's always a possibility, too, that if things go very badly for this administration, that they might be challenged from outside. Maybe by Tucker Carlson, the entertainer and podcaster, and another sort of dark horse in MAGA circles. So there's a lot yet to be determined.
0: Jeff Cabasservis is from the center-right think tank, the Niskanen Center, in Washington, D.C. I'm Sam Hawley, ABC News Daily. We'll be back again on Monday. Thanks for listening.
2: Hello, I'm Sally Sara. This is Radio National Breakfast. The top stories we're following for you today. Opposition leader Angus Taylor refutes the government's budget and outlines his reform pitch across a range of issues, including taxation and migration. Luke will update you on the latest as British Prime Minister Sir Keir Starmer fights to retain his leadership. And it's Friday. The political panel will be here and you will have your chance to solve Jonathan Webb's brain teaser. All of that ahead this morning, but right now on Radio National, right across the network, it's news time. It is 6 o'clock.
3: ABC News, good morning, I'm Garrett Mundy. Six people who are on board a cruise ship at the centre of a hantavirus outbreak are set to arrive in Western Australia today. The four Australian citizens, one permanent resident and one New Zealand citizen, had been evacuated from the MV Hondius. A repatriation flight from the Netherlands is due to arrive at RAAF base Pierce, northeast of Perth, before midday. The six people will then be transferred to the nearby Bullsbrook Centre for National Resilience, where they'll quarantine for at least 3 weeks. The Coalition's plan to block non-citizens from accessing welfare programs in the future has sparked backlash from Chinese Australians. Angus Taylor revealed the new policy last night in his first budget reply speech as opposition leader, but the idea has fallen flat among permanent residents from China, where the government does not allow dual citizenship. Richard Shi from a Melbourne-based Asian Business Association says the policy puts many tax-paying permanent residents in a difficult position.
4: So it kind of forces them into something, into a decision that they weren't ready to make. And also, I suppose, forcing this on them and saying that announcing it is a big shock. And they would feel a little bit offended, I suppose.
3: Labor is warning the Coalition's tax-back guarantee could result in big cuts to government services. The opposition last night outlined its plan to spend more than $22 billion if elected at the next federal poll, handing back bracket creep by indexing income tax rates to inflation. But Labor's Claire O'Neill has warned that will come at a cost.
5: When you see a Liberal with an uncosted policy, you should be getting very nervous because these people know only one thing, that is cutting Medicare, cutting health, cutting education and cutting services that your family relies on.
3: Investigations are underway into a fatal bus crash in North Queensland, Joshua McIntosh reports.
6: Police say the bus with 29 people on board was travelling from Cairns to Airlie Beach about 4 o'clock yesterday afternoon when it rolled at Gumloo north of Bowen. One passenger has died. Several others have been injured and taken to hospitals in Townsville, Eyre and Bowen. The bus driver, a 70-year-old Mackay man, was taken to the Bowen Hospital with minor injuries. Police are appealing for witnesses or anyone with footage that could assist investigations to come forward. The rollover happened in the same area as a Greyhound bus crash that killed three passengers in 2024.
3: Overseas, it's been a day of backroom deals in UK politics, with two would-be contenders to Sir Keir Starmer's leadership making moves towards a challenge. Here's Europe correspondent Catherine Diss.
7: The Health Secretary Wes Streeting went first, announcing his resignation because he'd lost confidence in the Prime Minister, but stopped short of challenging the leadership. Then the member for Makerfield in England's northwest, Josh Symons, also stood down to make way for the Mayor of Greater Manchester, Andy Burnham, so he can drive the change our country is crying out for. Mr. Burnham is considered a strong contender for the leadership, but he will first have to win the by-election to be eligible to run. Other senior cabinet ministers have thrown their support behind Sir Keir, who's still standing firm.
3: Australia has qualified for the grand final of the Eurovision Song Contest. Delta Goodrum's song Eclipse marked Australia's 11th appearance in the multinational competition. Nerves were high in the host country, Austria, as the qualifiers were announced.
8: Joining them in the grand final will be Australia! What a relief! Our first time through to the finals in a few years. Our golden girl.
3: And Matilda striker Sam Kerr will leave her club Chelsea at the end of the English Women's Super League season. In a statement, the club says Kerr departs just one goal behind the all-time club record with 115 and is its fourth highest appearance maker. Kerr says when she reflects on her time at the club, she just feels happy and grateful to have played for Chelsea. The 32-year-old twice won the league's Golden Boot Award in back-to-back title-winning seasons and in 2023 was named Player of the Year and runner-up in the Ballon d'Or. WA's weather. Morning fog likely over southwestern parts of the southwest land division. Some light showers or drizzle over the southwest through to the southern goldfields, Eucla and southern interior. Possible thunderstorm over the southeast goldfields and far eastern southeast coastal districts. A partly cloudy day in Perth. A high chance of showers becoming less likely in the early afternoon. Light winds increasing to 15 to 20 kilometres an hour early in the afternoon, easing again in the late afternoon. A forecast top of 20 degrees for Perth right now. In the city, it's 9.9 degrees.
2: Good morning, I'm Sally Sara. It is Friday the 15th of May. Welcome to Radio National Breakfast. Coming up.
9: You've made a big statement in your speech. You're not prepared to back it up with numbers, even though
10: just,
9: you know...
10: I've just given you the numbers.
9: Well, you haven't given me the final.
10: Well, Sarah, I've said what the number will be. It will be based on the number of houses that are built.
2: Opposition leader Angus Taylor outlines a migration crackdown in his budget reply.
11: Angus Taylor has no vision for the future, and that's why he's picking up One Nation's policies. I'm the only one that's been speaking about vision for the future. I have been consistent for the past 30 years.
2: Later this half hour, you'll hear from the director of the ANU's Migration Hub, Alan Gamlin, as well as the president of the National Farmers Federation. Also ahead, strife for British Prime Minister Keir Starmer.
12: Where we need vision, we have a vacuum. Where we need direction, we have drift. It is now clear that you will not lead the Labour Party into the next general election.
2: The British Health Secretary, Wes Streeting, issues a resignation statement. How soon will there be a leadership challenge? And...
13: One touch, one kiss, all my life for a night like this. The world stops for...
2: Australian music star Delta Goodrum competes in the semi-final of Eurovision. You will get the latest throughout the program. All of that ahead here on Radio National Breakfast. I'm Sally Sara, coming to you from Ngunnawal country in Canberra and acknowledging other custodians. It is 6 past 6. Well, to begin this morning, Luke Sidham-Dundon is here to update you on the news. Luke, good morning.
14: Sally, don't worry. I'll save my Eurovision renditions for later on in the program. I can see Stephanie Boris about to walk in, though, and we're going to talk about this last major set piece of the budget, done and dusted, the opposition leader Angus Taylor delivering the budget reply last night. He too pledging what he's calling generational tax reform and one of the biggest cuts to immigration in Australian history. Stephanie Boris just sitting down, and she'll have all the details for us in just a moment. But in other news this morning, six passengers from the Hunter virus hit cruise ship will land in Western Australia this morning to begin their lengthy stay in quarantine. The specially chartered flight is carrying 4 Australian citizens, a permanent resident and 1 New Zealander. There's since been 11 confirmed cases of Hunter virus among the ship's passengers and 3 deaths. Health authorities still reiterating that the risk to the wider public remains low. Over in Europe, Russia has hit Ukraine with some of the biggest aerial attacks since the full-scale invasion began in 2022. Ukrainian President Volodymyr Zelensky says Russia launched more than 1,500 drones and missiles into the country over the last couple of days, killing at least 15 people, including children. And there are more missing beneath the rubble. Over east, and we've had the first day of the historic meeting between US President

0: Donald Trump and Chinese President Xi Jinping in Beijing, with Mr. Trump saying President Xi is open to helping end the war with Iran. We'll have more on some of the other aspects of this trip from Carrington Clark shortly. And then in the UK, as you mentioned, pressure building on British Prime Minister Keir Starmer. Not only has a senior cabinet minister quit, reportedly weighing up when to launch a leadership challenge, but an MP has also resigned, which will trigger a by-election, an opening for the Mayor of Manchester, Andy Burnham, to get into Westminster and ultimately challenge 4pm. Sally, I will get into all of that later on this hour.
1: Luke, thank you. It's coming up to 6:09. Well, to federal politics now, and it's been a very busy week. Major changes to Australia's tax and migration systems have been outlined by opposition leader Angus Taylor in his first budget in reply speech last night. Political correspondent Stephanie Boris is here with me to go through the details. Stephanie, there's a lot to unpack from Angus Taylor's speech last night. Let's start with the plan to end bracket creep.
2: Good morning, Sally. Well, this was a bold budget in reply speech. Usually you hear from the opposition leader maybe one policy or some one-liners to outline a vibe, but this was meaty, a series basically of election promises, the opposition trying to do something different given they are losing so many voters. The fight on taxes now very clear. Angus Taylor's announced what he says would be an end to bracket creep. Bracket creep being when inflation pushes people into higher tax brackets. So this is big reform. From 2028, a coalition government would index the bottom two thresholds to inflation. Then from 2031, the top two thresholds would then be indexed. So initially it saves the taxpayer around $250, but from the fourth year, about $1,000 a year. Now, the cost of this, Angus Taylor wouldn't say it publicly, but the coalition has been telling us that the cost is around $22 billion. There are still questions, though, around where that money comes from, how a coalition government would pay for that.
1: It's a big political move, Stephanie. Can it be solved?
2: Well, it's a big change, and the cost of the policy, I think that's where the Labor government will attack them. You know, how are you going to pay for this? We heard the Housing Minister, Claire O'Neill, last night saying this is a complete thought bubble, it's uncosted nonsense. But the question is, can the government fight against, you know, if you break this down to a simplest form, this is a policy of lower taxes. Such a move has been dismissed by successive governments from both sides over the years, partly due to the cost around it, but also it does end control for political parties to be able to promise, you know, tax cuts just before an election, give those sugar hits. The coalition plan goes further, much further than what the government is offering. The government has hinted they may be doing more around tax, but we won't hear that until closer to the next election. The fight now, though, Sally, who's it between? You've got Angus Taylor in his speech saying the fight starts now, and then you've got One Nation MP Barnaby Joyce saying it's game on. So traditionally, we see a fight between Labor and the coalition, but what we're now seeing is more of a fight the coalition is having to have with One Nation.
1: The speech also included policies linking migration to housing and welfare reform.
2: Yeah, the timing and context of these policies really needs to be noted here. Coalition, they lost the Farah by-election on the weekend to One Nation, and these policies do come amid concerns the coalition is losing voters to the far right. You had One Nation MP Barnaby Joyce last night saying the policies announced by Angus Taylor are basically reading off the One Nation script. So two elements around migration. Number one, housing, a plan to cap the number of migrants allowed in based on how many new homes are built. Angus Taylor pledging this as the biggest migration cut in Australian history. Not putting a figure on it, but sort of listening to what he's been saying and various sort of numbers he's been throwing around, maybe that figure of net overseas migration could be cut to about $150,000. And then you've got the welfare proposal, Angus Taylor saying only Australian citizens would be able to access about 17 payments and the NDIS.
1: Stephanie Boris, thank you. 6:13.
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1: The value of computer chip maker NVIDIA has surged as investors bet that Donald Trump's trip to China will result in further sales. Joining me is business and economics correspondent Carrington Clark. Carrington, NVIDIA has been hit by a series of curbs on sales to China. How important is this visit for the company?
5: Yeah, so NVIDIA has, thanks Sally, NVIDIA has been stopped from selling its most advanced chips to China by American administrations Biden and Trump because of fears that it gives Chinese companies a leg up in this all-important war when it comes to who's going to get supremacy when it comes to artificial intelligence. Now, NVIDIA's been kind of pushing back on that, trying to get restrictions lifted, and they are able to now sell less powerful chips to China. Now, Jensen Huang was a late-minute addition to Donald Trump's entourage for this trip to China. We knew that Apple's Tim Cook was going. We knew that Tesla's Elon Musk was going. And then at the last minute, he was added. And this surge seems to be related to potentially opening up further. One of the deals that the Trump administration did with NVIDIA was to be taking a cut of sales to China, in a very unusual business arrangement for a government to be undertaking. But this does go to the heart of national security concerns about whether or not America should be facilitating China's advance in artificial intelligence. This is an issue of tension between the two leaders. So let's see how this actually plays out. But yes, at this point, NVIDIA's shares are on the tear, up more than 4%. They also have results out on May the 20th. To give you an idea, though, of just how powerful NVIDIA has become, how massive this company is, the expectation is it could see earnings of about $200 billion, up to $200 billion, somewhere between $190 and $200 billion for calendar year 2026. That would be the biggest amount of earnings ever by a company. I mean, this is, it's been on an absolute tear.
1: And Carrington, just briefly, the share price of supermarket giant Coles fell yesterday after a court found it misled its customers. How damaging could it be?
5: Yeah, I know you're going to be speaking later in the program to the former chair of the ACCC about this issue, but we did see a pretty intense result on the share price yesterday. This in some ways was unexpected. People were wondering how this would happen, but it does seem to change the game when it comes to what discounting is appropriate for these big companies, what they're allowed to do, how they advertise their prices. So I think a lot of people within the industry are still trying to work through exactly what it will mean going forward.
1: Carrington, thank you. 16 past six on Breakfast. Sally Sara with you. In a few minutes, you'll be hearing from an immigration expert from the Australian National University, looking at some of the proposals outlined last night by opposition leader Angus Taylor. But first, Angus Taylor's promised in his budget reply that if elected, the coalition would drastically cut migration levels and look to tie migration to the number of homes built. The announcement comes as the peak body for farming warns that any policy settings that undermine the seasonal workforce mix would put Australia's food chain at risk. The National Farmers Federation is today appearing before the Senate inquiry into the value of skilled migration to Australia. Hamish McIntyre is president of the NFF and joins me now. Hamish, welcome back to Breakfast.
6: Hello, Sally.
1: What did you make of the migration aspects in Angus Taylor's budget reply speech last night?
6: Look, Sally, we've been discussing with all members of Parliament specific needs for agriculture, and it's around skilled and semi-skilled immigration, where we need people of all standards, from specialists in the areas of animals and plants, from agronomists through to vets, etc. But also, you know, we need plenty of people that can work with us in the areas of, you know, truck driving and just operating, labouring side and farms. So we do require a mix of skills and have been advocating that with all sides of government for the last, you know, 6 months particularly.
1: How vital is migration to keep Australia's primary industries going?
6: Look, we need people in regional Australia. We've, you know, had a lot of people move out of regional Australia for various reasons over the last 20, 30 years. So we're very happy to have, you know, in, many places in regional Australia. We have a lot of Indian families.

0: working with us. We have a lot of Filipino type families also moving to country towns right across Australia, working particularly in the mechanical area. So look, it's very important to fill the gaps that Australians no longer work in areas where, you know, in specific areas that that they always have. So look, it's important we have to have that broad mix, and just keep advocating to government that we need a broad cross section of skills, not just highly skilled people. We need the semi-skilled ones also that will fit into these roles like truck driving, etc.
1: Should migration numbers be tied to housing?
0: Look, yes, I believe, we advocate for that too, that some of the budget, there was allocation this budget for housing in regional Australia. We're all relative. If you want to decentralise Australia again and get people out into our regional areas, we do need appropriate housing, and but also have towns that have all the facilities that they historically have had. And I'm talking around, you know, medical facilities and schools, et cetera. It's important that we are able to encourage all Australians, not just migrants, to come to regional Australia. So it is very important we have our fair share of housing too. So we do advocate for the balance to include regional Australia, so that we do have appropriate homes for people to move into that want to come and live and work in regional Australia. I mean, it's a great place to raise a family, as we all know, and not the congestion we see in our big cities. So if facilities are here, hopefully people will return.
1: You're listening to Radio National Breakfast, and you're hearing from Hamish McIntyre, who is the president of the National Farmers Federation. The federal government's budget sees some cuts in primary industries, cuts of more than $52 million over 4 years to uncommitted funding for Future Drought Fund, and cuts of $104 million over 5 years to grant programs including pest and disease preparedness and response. How concerned are you about that?
0: Yes, we are frustrated in those areas because obviously we have a big issue with pests are growing all the time, particularly species like pigs and deer across Australia. So we are frustrated those cuts are there. But we do applaud the from a taxation point of view, that the government was sensible there. We advocated strongly for that NFF, that agricultural sector, particularly family farms, get treated separately, and they did, which was great. So there's wins and losses, as always. It's a mixed bag. But look at around DAF too. We just would love to see continued funding there, and also connectivity. Everything that we were asking for, and some of these losses in these areas, you know, will affect productivity. And we need, you know, particularly in rural Australia, but right across Australia, to drive productivity. So any initiatives that make that harder is frustrating. But at the same time, we do understand that available capital has to be spread fairly, and we had some great wins but also some frustrations.
1: Hamish McIntyre, thank you for joining me.
0: Thanks, Sally. Bye.
1: Hamish McIntyre is the president of the National Farmers Federation. You're listening to Breakfast. It's 21 minutes past six. Well, let's stay with Angus Taylor's speech last night in the Coalition's proposed crackdown on migration. Alan Gamlin is the director of the Migration Hub at the Australian National University and joins me now. Alan, welcome back to Breakfast.
2: Good to be here, Sally.
1: Angus Taylor says there are too many people coming to Australia. Is he right?
2: I guess in principle it's a good idea to link migration to planning, as Angus Taylor has said in the budget reply speech. That's become harder in recent decades with the expansion of the temporary population in Australia. That system is giving flexibility to businesses to hire from overseas when they can't recruit locally, but it also means that we've got a growing number of people on shore who are, you know, effectively in a kind of second-class citizenship status. So that's really the issue, thinking about how to manage the scale and character of temporariness in Australia. It's the temporary population that's grown. The sort of flows of arrivals and departures, that's noisy, that changes. We're in a period still of post-pandemic volatility in arrivals and departures. So, saying, are there too many people arriving in Australia? Well, technically the answer is no. actually, we've got lower arrivals since than we would have expected by now, since about 2019. But we've also got lower departures, so we've got higher net migration. That's not really the issue. Getting obsessed with those flows just distracts from the real long-term structural issue, which is the size of the temporary population in Australia. That is something we need to manage and link to planning.
1: Is it appropriate to peg migration numbers to the number of houses built?
2: Well, a one-to-one link between housing and migration is a bit reactionary and simplistic. Kind of in response to a political problem more than a planning problem. It sounds like the logic is, you know, people are talking about housing and migration, so let's give them something about housing and migration. But the trouble is that migration is just one piece of the housing puzzle. It's a big puzzle. It really matters, but migration's a relatively small piece of it, and migration contributes to both housing supply as well as demand. So if we choke it off, we're also restricting construction. So it's a good idea to link migration policy to planning, but there are better ways of doing that than linking migration to housing in a one-to-one way. We could, for example, build on the approach of Canada. We could focus on stabilising the size of the temporary population so that we can better link that to all sorts of planning, not just housing. But this sort of reactionary, rather short-sighted approach of just saying, well, one-to-one migration and housing link is more of a political approach than really a planning one.
1: If a government were looking to reduce the number of people coming into the country, what are the levers here? Which categories can you cut?
2: Well, this is the problem that has been playing out in politics and the government's been sort of struggling with, not just in Australia, actually, but across receiving countries elsewhere as well, is, okay, we've got a big disruption after the pandemic with fewer people leaving and a bit of a post-pandemic surge of arrivals. So, you know, there's a bit of a squeeze. Where do we target? And it's difficult because, you know, the higher education sector and a whole bunch of downstream industries rely on the international students, which is the biggest category of temporary arrivals. The rural industries in particular rely on the working holiday makers. And, you know, there's a whole bunch of industries that rely on the temporary skilled workers as well. So it's really difficult not to – any category that you cut is going to make somebody unhappy. And, you know, business groups have come out pretty clearly yesterday, even before the announcement, saying they opposed it. The Australian Industry Group, the Australian Chamber of Commerce, both said that, you know, this idea of linking migration in a one-to-one way to housing caps is not a good idea.
1: You're listening to Radio National Breakfast and you're hearing from Alan Gamlin, the head of the Migration Hub at the Australian National University. Angus Taylor doesn't want non-citizens to have access to things like the NDIS and 17 other different government welfare programs. What's your response?
2: Yeah, well, migrants are taxpayers too. this is a policy that pretty clearly plays into a well-worn stereotype that migrants are lazing around on benefits. But that stereotype is demonstrably false. Migrants contribute more in taxes than they consume in benefits as a group. There's not a big pool of migrants out there lazing around on benefits. So it's a non-issue. It's a solution in search of a problem.
1: What are the politics of this for Labor? How hard will it be to defend the status quo? Because from the Coalition's perspective, they keep describing Labor's management of migration as out of control.
2: Yeah, it's a good question. Does it create a problem for Labor? No, I don't think it does. But, you know, the target that the Coalition are aiming for here isn't really Labor. It's One Nation. So the question is this policy a problem for One Nation? And I think it's like a Penny Wong and Julian Hill keep saying, you can't out Pauline. So the dilemma for the Coalition is the more that they try to talk tough on migration in this way that sort of that feeds into stereotypes like the migrants as dull bludgers,

0: the more they upset their other key supporters in the business community. So, as I say, the business groups have come out firmly opposing the housing-linked migration caps. So, yeah, they're in a difficult position here. They've got to talk tough in order to try and win back support from One Nation, but they've got to do so in a way that keeps on side their other key supporters in the business community. So it is a very delicate political position for the coalition to be in.
1: Very briefly, what's missing from this debate?
0: Well, we think the approach should really be more firmly on managing the scale of temporariness in Australia. We do have a structural problem that's emerged over a period of decades with the expansion of the temporary migrant population in this country. We used to be a settler state. We've become something more like a guest worker society with a growing number of people who are on temporary status here. And that creates all sorts of downstream problems that people care about, like social cohesion, because temporary migrants can't, you know, really fully participate in the community. Like infrastructure stress, because we're not really planning very well for this population by considering them to be temporary, like exploitation of temporary workers. So we've got to get our hands around this problem of how do we manage the temporary population and look at countries like Canada, which are doing a better job of it.
1: Alan Gamlin, thank you very much.
0: You're welcome.
1: Alan Gamlin is the director of the Migration Hub at the Australian National University. Coming up, intensifying pressure on the leadership of British Prime Minister Sir Keir Starmer. We'll be following that story throughout the morning. It's news time for you now, 6:30.
2: Good morning, this is ABC News. I'm Garrett Mundy. Six people who are on board a cruise ship linked to an outbreak of hantavirus are set to arrive in Perth this morning. Kaysen Ho has this story.
3: Four Australian citizens, a permanent resident and one New Zealand citizen were among the passengers evacuated from the MV Hondius cruise ship, where cases of the severe respiratory illness were detected. They've boarded a repatriation flight, which is set to land at an airbase northeast of Perth today. The six people will be transferred to the nearby Bullsbrook Centre for National Resilience, where they'll be quarantined for 3 weeks. The Health Minister Mark Butler says the group had tested negative for hantavirus before the flight, but will undergo further testing upon arriving in Australia.
2: The opposition's budget reply has outlined a migration crackdown that's drawn sharp criticism from the Asylum Seeker Resource Centre. Here's political reporter Lexi Junowick.
4: Angus Taylor's proposal pledges to deliver one of the biggest cuts to immigration in Australian history and tie migration to housing construction on a one-to-one basis. Mr Taylor hasn't provided a precise figure of what the Coalition's new net migration target will be, other than below 200,000. He's also promising to bar non-Australian citizens from the NDIS and 17 different welfare programs. In a statement, the Asylum Seeker Resource Centre says Mr Taylor's budget reply is the clearest sign yet that the Coalition has abandoned migrants, calling it inflammatory and desperate.
2: Overseas, the United Arab Emirates continues to deny a report from the Israeli Prime Minister's office that Benjamin Netanyahu paid top secret visits to the Gulf state during the war on Iran. Here's Global Affairs editor Laura Tingle.
5: The Israeli PM's office said Mr Netanyahu had met UAE President Sheikh Mohammed bin Zayed at the height of the war, securing what it called a major breakthrough in their relationship. But the statement seemed to cause considerable alarm as Gulf states are still navigating their post-war positions. The Emirati Foreign Ministry said any claims of unannounced visits or undisclosed arrangements were entirely unfounded unless officially confirmed by UAE authorities. Laura Tingle, ABC News, Jerusalem.
2: Ukraine says Russia has ramped up its attacks this week after a temporary ceasefire ended on Monday. Europe correspondent Mazoe Ford has more.
6: Ukrainian officials say a massive wave of Russian drone and missile strikes have killed at least 9 people, including a 12-year-old girl, and injured up to 44 others. Ukraine's President Volodymyr Zelensky has instructed his country's military to prepare possible formats for our response. It marks the third day in a row Kyiv has reported fatalities, as Moscow ramps up its assault following a 3-day ceasefire. The Institute of War has stated Russia used the pause in fighting to restock reserves and drone supplies.
2: The US Supreme Court has allowed a widely used abortion pill to be prescribed without an in-person doctor's visit and dispensed by mail. The move rejects lower court restrictions attempting to ban the drug mifepristone, while a lawsuit

0: It continues. The pharmaceutical company that makes the drug asked the Supreme Court to intervene. The court's conservative majority overturned Roe v. Wade 4 years ago, allowing more than a dozen states to effectively ban abortion outright. The oldest colonial-era boat ever found in Australia has been handed over to Sydney's Maritime Museum. The boat was built in the early 1800s and was discovered during archaeological excavation of the Barangaroo Metro Station in 2018. New South Wales Transport and Arts Minister John Graham says it's been a massive effort to excavate the relic and get it ready for exhibition.
1: There we were building the newest transport project in the city, and some of the oldest transport in the colony discovered. It's an incredible story that I think people will really be pleased to see for themselves.
0: To sport, Geelong has beaten Brisbane by 41 points in their grand final rematch to open round 10 of the AFL at the Gabba. Here's Quentin Hull.
2: The Cats were never headed in wet conditions. Sean Manner, the star for Geelong, with a career-best 5 goals among his 30 possessions in the opening game of Sir Doug Nicholls' rounds. Geelong winning 17 goals 15-1, 17 to Brisbane's 11-10, 76. The Cats now 7 wins and 3 losses, while the reigning premiers have a 6-4 record. Round 10 continues with another Friday night doubleheader today. Sydney hosting Collingwood at the SCG, while Gold Coast will take on Port Adelaide in Darwin. Quentin Hull, ABC Sport, Brisbane.
0: Perth's weather. Partly cloudy today, a high chance of showers becoming less likely in the early afternoon. Light winds turning southwesterly, 15 to 20 kilometres an hour in the early afternoon, easing again later in the evening. A forecast top of 20 degrees for the city. Right now in Perth, it's 9.8 degrees. That's the latest from the ABC Newsroom. It's now 25 minutes to 7.
3: Good morning and welcome to Radio National Breakfast. I'm Sally Sara, coming to you from Ngunnawal country in Canberra and acknowledging other custodians. Coming up.
4: You've made a big statement in your speech. You're not prepared to back it up with numbers, even though
5: just,
4: you know...
5: I've just given you the numbers.
4: Well, you haven't given me the final.
5: Well, Sarah, I've said what the number will be. It will be based on the number of houses that are built.
3: Opposition leader Angus Taylor outlines a migration crackdown in his budget reply.
6: Angus Taylor has no vision for the future, and that's why he's picking up One Nation's policies. I'm the only one that's been speaking about vision for the future. I have been consistent for the past 30 years.
3: After 7.30 here on Breakfast, you'll hear from Deputy Leader of the Opposition, Jane Hume. You'll also be hearing from the Federal Minister for Health and Ageing, Mark Butler, as we talk more about the issue of bed blocks. The text line, it is open for you, 0418 226 576. Or send a message on ABC Listen. The weather for the capital cities today: in Sydney, showers for you and 22. Melbourne, sunny and 22. Brisbane today, a shower or two, 24. Perth, showers and 20. Adelaide, rain today, 23. Hobart, mostly sunny, 21. Canberra, partly cloudy and 19. And Darwin today, mostly sunny and 33 degrees. Well, the federal government says this week's budget delivers significant investments and critical reforms to health and aged care. But new figures this week reveal the scale of so-called bed blocks, with some 3,300 aged care patients left stranded in public hospitals. After 7.30, you'll be hearing from the Health Minister. But first, Professor Julian Raitt is an ophthalmologist and Vice President of the Australian Medical Association and joins me now. Julian, welcome back to Breakfast.
7: Oh, good morning, Sally.
3: Your association said on the eve of the budget that Australia's health system can't be taken for granted and simply watch cracks in its foundations widen. Are you happy with the budget? Is what you're looking for there?
7: Well, it's really a combination of good and bad things, I suppose. We're obviously very much appreciative of the additional public hospital funding that's been delivered in this budget. There's about $25 billion extra under the National Health Reform Agreement. That's really a welcome response to our long-standing Clear the Hospital Logjam campaign. But our modelling would suggest that perhaps an extra $9-10 billion would really be necessary to really improve performance of public hospitals and make sure that we can clear a lot of the waiting times, particularly in our emergency departments and for those that are awaiting scheduled surgeries. So I think that the governments, I suppose, can be given solid marks for trying to address the situation, but we think they could do some more. And You mentioned, of course, too, that they're trying to improve aged care beds and facilitate people being transitioned into the disability service sector as well more quickly. And we hope that those additional reforms there will actually help further clear the logjam that we're seeing in our hospital system. I think the other thing that we're really pleased about, though, is that there's been some attention into general practice. There's been an additional $120 million to fund three-year-old health assessments by GPs. And we think, just in the context of the NDIS concerns, that we think trying to detect developmental delays and provide additional support to young children is really an important initiative, and we do welcome that. And also, I think that as someone who's involved in medical research, I was pleased to see that there's an extra $500 million going to be delivered from the Medical Research Future Fund too. So I think that there certainly are some positive things in this budget, but equally the aged care issue is yet to be addressed, and it seems as though they wish to address that by also cutting back on the private health insurance rebate to fund some of those initiatives.
3: Figures obtained by the ABC show that the bed block has surged by 35% in less than a year. What's the AMA's sense of the scale of the problem?
7: Yeah, so I think it's something like 3,000 or 4,000 people are waiting in our hospitals just to be placed in a aged care facility. So, you know, it really is causing quite a degree of concern. Obviously, I think our hospital system was really knocked around very seriously by COVID, that there was a lot of, obviously, delays now that were baked into the system, and people have emerged from the COVID-19 pandemic, I think, sicker because they neglected care through that period. And that means that the burden in our hospitals has increased in terms of the complexity of things that people have, and also the need for interventions. So that's further complicated our hospital system and made it much more difficult to get things done. And clearly, if we could find more beds somehow, either by funding more beds or alternatively improving the transition to aged care, I think we'd be in a much better place to care for our people.
3: Professor Julian Raitt is a Vice President of the Australian Medical Association. 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
8: Hi, I'm Melissa Clark on AM After 7. Overhauling migration and scrapping Labor's tax changes. Will the Coalition's budget agenda win back voters? We talk to Opposition Leader Angus Taylor.
3: You're listening to Radio National Breakfast. Well, Luke Sydenham-Dundon is back. And Luke, the British Prime Minister is holding on to his leadership position, but the net is closing now.
9: It certainly appears it is, Sally. And there are a few reasons this morning why his leadership is under more threat than it was yesterday. Overnight, we've had the resignation of Josh Simons. He's an MP for the seat of Makerfield near Greater Manchester. Now, that opens up a by-election for the Mayor of Manchester, Andy Burnham, to now contest, getting him closer to Westminster and being able to topple Keir Starmer. In his statement, Simons says his decision, quote, allows us to settle the question of if Andy Burnham is the right person for Prime Minister once and for all. So pretty quickly, Andy Burnham has announced he'd stand in this seat and the Prime Minister's office indicating he won't stand in his way. Without an official contender for the Prime Minister's job, it seems that today, at least one candidate is publicly declaring their intent. Now, the funny thing is that we've almost been here before. Here are some of the questions that Andy Burnham faced on the BBC last November.
10: There has been talk already of a challenge. You have said on record that colleagues have urged you to stand.
11: I am not going to sit here this morning and kind of rule out what might or might not happen in the future.
10: Labour MP for Norwich, Clive Lewis, offered to give up his seat to allow you to become an MP to challenge Sir Keir Starmer for the Labour leadership.
9: It all sounds very familiar, Sally. In January, Keir Starmer blocked Andy Burnham's run to become an MP for a by-election. So the fact that Burnham is now clear to run this time round really shows us, Sally, how much things have changed since January.
3: And Luke, what about the challenge from his health secretary, Wes Streeting?
9: Well, earlier this week, he was being seen as the most likely challenger. He's already in Westminster and, you know, after he resigned as health secretary, he was expected to launch an official challenge pretty quickly. But there is speculation now as to whether he's actually got the numbers. Perhaps that's why he didn't challenge straight away. Perhaps he hopes Keir Starmer simply resigns, allowing for a much cleaner leadership contest. Here's what one of his supporters in Westminster, MP Alan Gemmell, told BBC Radio overnight.
12: He does have the support of the

0: challenge. This could be a protracted leadership skirmish. Now, the Labor MP who kicked this all off, the Australian-born MP Catherine West, has given her first interview on the same BBC radio show overnight, and she suggested that even after all of this, she may be fine if Keir Starmer stays on as Prime Minister.
1: Many of us like Keir very much as a person. He's got excellent credentials on the international stage, and he could well win.
2: Who would you vote for?
1: Well, we don't know who the other candidates are, Sarah.
2: I think you were suggesting you wanted Keir Starmer to stand, do you?
1: Well, if Keir Starmer decides he's got the bottle and he can come and fight, then he could beat the others, because he's a very bright man. But what the impression he gives is that he's driving the car, but that he's not
2: all
1: putting...
2: of this, then.
0: The BBC's Sarah Montague there, asking the question that I'm sure many Labor voters may begin to ask if this keeps carrying on, Sally. So we are so far from checkmate in this game of chess. It seems that, you know, we're really still in just the opening moves of this game.
3: Luke, thank you. Luke Sydenham-Dunnan there. It's coming up to 6:45.
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3: All to battles on the sporting field now. Warwick Hadfield is here. 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
9: Morning, Sally.
3: In rugby league, it took two, ball and all, try-saving tackles, but New South Wales eventually secured the 2026 Women's State of Origin series last night.
9: Sally, two tackles to go up there with Scott Sattler's Scyther in the 2003 grand finalist. Twice, the Queensland winger Jasmine Peter saw the corner and did what she's trained to do, went for it, and twice she was denied. The first when Jessie Southall, the Blues halfback, just absolutely lined her up, wrapped her arms around her and flung her over the sideline. With the timekeeper's finger on the button, Peters again had the chance to level the score with the kick to come, but that was thwarted by centimetres when another ball and all tackle, this time by Tegan Berry, forced the Queenslander's left foot just into touch. And it was that touch and go, or not go, as Queensland desperation was matched by those in blue. Real State of Origin stuff. And for her effort and plenty of other things from a maturing skill set that makes her the best halfback out of Newcastle since Andrew John, Souther was named player of the match as her side first took the early lead but ceded it back to Queensland, 10-8 before Jess Surges, that lovely old term, barged over and Southall converted, belying the angle and the driving rain. So there it is. New South Wales has won the series, Sally.
3: And Warwick, in the AFL, you'll be pleased to see that Geelong has confirmed its primetime status last night with a convincing win over Brisbane.
9: 41 points worth of convincing, as we reported would happen yesterday. The AFL announced the fixtures for round 16 to 22 and rewarding the top performing sides, Geelong among them, and also Sydney, which has a Friday night primetime game tonight and a few more to come at the end of the season. Now, this fixturing is manna from heaven for the people in club marketing departments who are seeking to forever leverage sponsors. This is quite the showcase. Last night, it was a different manner, not from heaven, though there is a big church in Walla Walla, but it was Geelong Sean Manor who turned ubiquity, 30 possessions into goals, five, three of those in 3 minutes. And tonight, Sir Doug Nicholls Round, named after one of the Indigenous pioneers in Australian rules football, continues when the Swans play the Pies in Gadigal country. Charlie Curnow is back, but you knew that. After the 8 o'clock news, we've got some news on Sam Kerr. As always, she seems to overshadow what else is happening in women's football, Sally.
3: Charlie will get the Swans through tonight. Champagne Charlie, he'll get us there. Warwick, thank you for that.
9: Good on you.
3: Warwick Hadfield, it's 13 minutes to 7.
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3: Federal opposition leader Angus Taylor has pledged in his budget reply to make one of the biggest cuts to immigration in Australia's history. He's also announced plans to block non-citizens from accessing government.

0: government welfare programs. Amar Singh is the founder of the organisation called Turbans for Australia and was named as Australia's local hero in 2023. Amar, welcome back to Radio National Breakfast.
1: Good morning, Sally. How are you going?
0: Good, thank you. What's your reaction hearing some of these proposals from Angus Taylor?
1: Look, I would expect from Australia's, the opposition to have a bit more mature policies, but sadly, you know, I'm not aligned with any political party, let me make that clear. But as a migrant, as an ethnic Australian who's been here sort of nearly close to 30 years, I feel like I'm the one who's getting dehumanised. Now, no matter if you're Chinese Australian, African Australian, Lebanese Australian, or Indian Australian, right? The issue here is that all of the migrants are getting demonised by this comment that we are on welfare, and similar to what another Liberal senator back then said about the Indian community, this is actually absolutely wrong, right? So instead of tackling the major issues that affect Australians every day, they are just tackling what is lip service to me. As a politician, I expect more from them.
0: What are your thoughts about this coalition proposal to ban non-citizens from accessing government welfare programs?
1: I mean, they don't realise that most non-citizens are actually working hard to pay the next dollar because they are in the phase where they need to buy a house, they need to buy a car, or doing two jobs. I remember when we first arrived here back in 98, I was getting youth allowance when I was in school for 2 years. Right. After that, I was working two jobs. I started working at Bankstown Airport as an aircraft maintenance apprentice, and then I would manage a IGA supermarket in Cremone. So I'll finish my work at 3 o'clock and get to Cremone about six, and then finish there at 11 and come back and start at seven again. Like, I'm about to fill up with a Bowser. I'm looking at the diesel price at 244. Right. So this is the issues that affect every Australian, not what they're saying, and they should stop dehumanising migrants because everyone in Australia is a migrant of some sort. You come from Europe or you come from Asia or Africa or Russia, you are a migrant, apart from the First Nations people.
0: What's your message to the coalition?
1: I've really asked them to take a hard look at themselves and work on real policies that will bring real change for Australians instead of just the lip service, and stop dehumanising migrant communities right across the country, because migrants are doing their fair share of hard work, doing the menial jobs. I know so many people who have accountancy and other degrees who are driving taxis and trucks just to pay, put food on the table for their families. So this is really wrong.
0: Amar Singh, thank you for joining me this morning.
1: Thank you.
0: Amar Singh is the founder of Turbans for Australia and was selected as Australia's 2023 local hero. You're listening to Radio National Breakfast on AM this morning. Melissa Clark will be speaking with the opposition leader, Angus Taylor. You're listening to Radio National Breakfast. So let's stay with politics now and the coalition's budget reply and its proposed crackdown on immigration. Matt Canavan is the leader of the Nationals and Shadow Minister for Trade, Investment and Tourism. Matt Canavan, welcome back to Breakfast.
2: Good to be with you.
0: Angus Taylor says a coalition government would make the biggest migration cut in Australian history. What figure would you like to see for the net overseas migration?
2: Well, I want to see a figure that's calibrated to the needs of the Australian people, in particular the number of homes we're building every year, because if we don't have enough homes for people, we shouldn't take more people in. We can see the consequence of that ourselves, all of us, in particularly major cities, but even in regional centres like mine in Rockhampton, you're seeing the shocking situation of people having to live in tents. And I just can't understand why the government won't act here. They're being completely ignorant of the views of the Australian people. Clearly, the Australian people want a reduction in migration so that Australians can have a roof over their head. And yet this budget this week increases immigration again. It's already at record levels. And the Labor Party is just completely ignoring the will of the Australian people. And, that's why you're getting a backlash. That's why you're getting anger from people, because they see in Canberra a government that is not representing them. Clearly, we need to make sure that Australians are put first, that we don't have this situation where we're even working for people with a job, people with families. I've seen it. I've spoken to people who have to live out of their cars, live in tents, because there's no houses available. How can we allow this to continue to happen and then take more people in?

0: We don't have the homes for the people who live here. And so that's what the number needs to be. The number needs to be calibrated to that.
1: Do you agree that certain welfare provided by government should only be provided to Australian citizens, not to permanent residents and others?
0: Well, absolutely. I think it's just common sense. You know, it's been around for a while, but the situation, but I think it's become more stark now that we've had this record migration. This government, by the end of this term, will bring in 2 million extra people. We've never seen anything like that.
1: Some of those are Australians returning, aren't they?
0: No, this is in net terms. So I'm factoring them out. This is in net terms. This is additional people coming to our country. In net terms, 2 million people, and we just can't afford to keep providing welfare. Now we've said we're not kicking anyone off. All right, so if you've come here under those rules, you'll maintain access to the age pension, to other welfare programs, but there'll be a new rule. We're saying a new rule going forward. If you come to Australia going forward, you'll only qualify for this generosity, and we're very generous, if you commit to Australia, if you commit to us, if you become a naturalised Australian citizen. Again, I think that's a common sense principle, and particularly given the budget pressures we're facing. I mean, how can we...
1: If permanent residents are paying tax, should they not be entitled to services that come from those taxes?
0: Well, I mean, our obligation is the Australian people first, and someone who's not an Australian citizen is not an Australian. So we look after Australians first. That's our principle. And in an environment where the government says it has to slash private insurance rebates to Australian pensioners, I've spoken to people. I mentioned one last night, Mary, in my budget reply speech. Mary, and spoke to her in Albury. She doesn't know what she's going to do. She's facing over $500 increase in her private health insurance payment as a pensioner, as an Australian. And this government heartlessly says, no, you've got to cop it, Mary, because we've got to keep paying welfare for the millions of people we brought in from overseas. And so if the government is looking for budget savings, why doesn't it look... Well, our suggestion here is let's look after Australians first. Let's look after people like Mary who've worked their whole life, who have paid their private health insurance through their whole life under the promise they'd have this rebate in retirement. What does Mary do? You know, she's a pensioner, so she... It's hard to you know, go out and work again. Is that what the government wants people to do when they're 70, when they're 80 years old? Why are they cutting that off older people, older Australians, but continuing to be so generous to the millions and millions of people they just keep bringing to this country without a plan to house them?
1: Is there a need to cut the number of international students coming into Australia, in your view?
0: Oh, absolutely. It's a total scam at the moment. I mean, it's just ridiculous. I know I speak to so many young people who go to lecture theatres, and way over half, I've heard 70-80% of students are from overseas.
1: The Those principal students job help of Australian universities.
0: Of course they do, and I'm not saying we shouldn't have foreign students. We've always done that. But the principal role of an Australian university should be to teach Australian students. That should be the principal objective, right? And let's be serious here. A loss of the pipeline of foreign students that are coming to this country are not really coming here to study. It's become a conduit to citizenship. I was in Calcutta a couple of years ago, and I've seen firsthand the migration agents there are not selling a degree in Australia. They're selling a pathway to permanent residency and ultimately citizenship. And I want to say, I've got nothing, I don't blame the people coming here. I'd love to come here. I'd love to come to Australia. I blame the government who has allowed our university system, the student visa system, which has worked fine. And I'm not saying we don't take students from overseas, but they've allowed that to become abused, to become a scam, and not used for its intended purpose. And so I just think we need Australian universities to get back to focusing on Australian students first. Yes, yep, you can have a component of foreign students, but your principal objective is to look after Australia, to do research in our interests. You get a lot of government funding. It should be focused on Australia first. And that principle it has guided all of our policy making from Angus Taylor and I, that we are simply going to put the Australian people first. And yes, sometimes that means we need to trade. Yes, that sometimes means it's in Australia's interest to take foreign students. But that student visa system has become a scam, needs to be scaled back, and that would be in the best interests of Australians.
1: One Nation MP Barnaby Joyce has thanked the Coalition, saying Angus Taylor's budget reply speech basically reads off the One Nation script. Are your policies an attempt to win back voters who have put their support behind One Nation?
0: Not at all. I

0: I know. What Angus announced, we announced last night, is we are going to end Barnaby Joyce's net zero agenda. It was Barnaby Joyce that brought in net zero. I was there. I tried to fight against it. I tried to fight against him, but he put his foot down and he did a deal with Scott Morrison, and he was the vice captain of net zero. He was deputy prime minister when it came in. So I don't know if Barnaby's apologised yet, but I stuck to my guns. I said this was insane from day one, and the whole world has woken up now. It's unfortunately taken a terrible Middle East crisis for the penny to drop, but we now have the absurd situation with a government that says it's committed to net zero is running around the world subsidising the oil production in foreign countries. They've taken a chequebook of your government, of your money, and just writing blank checks to nations all through the Asia Pacific region to buy the very thing they think we should be shutting down, that is fossil fuels. It's
1: Matt Canavan,
0: crazy. Yep.
1: the clock's against us, so thank you for your time this morning.
0: No worries. Thanks very much.
1: Matt Canavan, leader of the Nationals and Shadow Minister for Trade, Investment and Tourism. 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

0: Making news this morning, six people from a Hunter virus-stricken cruise ship hours away from landing in Perth. Migrant groups concerned about a coalition proposal to restrict welfare supports to Australian citizens. Donald Trump and Xi Jinping meet in Beijing and Delta Goodrum through to the Eurovision final. Good morning, this is ABC News. I'm Garrett Mundy. Four Australian citizens, a permanent resident and one New Zealand citizen who were on board a cruise ship where Hunter virus cases were detected are set to arrive in Perth today. Kaysen Ho reports.
1: The six people were passengers of the MV Hondius cruise ship at the centre of the ongoing Hunter virus outbreak. They're being repatriated from the Netherlands and are due to land at an airbase northeast of Perth later today before being transferred to the Bulsbrook Centre for National Resilience. The Commonwealth facility was built during the COVID pandemic. This will be the first time it's being used for disease control. The six people will quarantine at the facility for 3 weeks. Health authorities say they had tested negative for Hunter virus before the flight but will undergo further testing.
0: Chinese Australians are criticising the coalition's proposal to restrict welfare support to Australian citizens only. Opposition leader Angus Taylor announced the policy in his budget reply speech last night, saying the proposal would be grandfathered, so only future migrants would be impacted. Chinese-born residents make up Australia's third largest migrant group born overseas. Andy Yuan, president of the Chunghua Association, says the policy would unfairly target permanent residents who contribute to Australia's economy.
2: I think fairness is very important to all the people in Australia. Even these people, they have no citizenship, but they stay in Australia for many years already. They contribute a lot.
0: The federal opposition leader is continuing to spruik his plan to address bracket creep by indexing income tax brackets to keep up with inflation. Angus Taylor says the measure outlined in his budget reply speech would result in people paying around $1,000 less in tax each year over time. The coalition estimates the measure would cost $22.5 billion over 4 years. Mr. Taylor has declined to confirm that figure, saying it would depend on the rate of inflation.
3: We want to make sure that those middle-income earners who are working hard, who are trying to get ahead, who are absolutely being smashed right now as their standard of living has gone backwards under Labor, that they don't have this sneaky tax.
0: The secretary of the Lebanese Muslim Association says the $600 million allocated in the budget to support Australia's Jewish community in the wake of the Bondi terrorist attack should have been part of a broader anti-racism plan. The funding has been allocated to Jewish organisations, counter-terrorism police and learning institutions to combat anti-Semitism. Jamel Keir says given the broad rise in racist sentiment, the government should have included measures that address other forms of discrimination.
4: What's happening to the Jewish brothers and sisters is not happening in a cocoon. It's a rising tide of bigotry and racism that all Australians are feeling of the minority in this country.
0: A number of Muslim groups have criticised the government for failing to respond to the Islamophobia Special Envoy's report released last August. Multiple people remain in hospital after a fatal bus crash in northern Queensland. Joshua McIntosh has this story.
5: The bus was travelling from Cairns to Airlie Beach about 4 o'clock yesterday afternoon when it rolled at Gumloo north of Bowen. 29 people were on board at the time. One passenger has died. Several others were taken to hospitals in Townsville, Eyre and Bowen. Two of them suffered life-threatening injuries. The bus driver, a 70-year-old Mackay man, was taken to the Bowen Hospital with minor injuries. The coach operator, Flixbus, says it's heartbroken a passenger has died and says its thoughts are with their family and friends. The rollover happened in the same area as a Greyhound bus crash that killed three passengers in 2024.
0: A Midwest Shire president says government funding will assist with the financial burden of an ongoing mouse plague in the region. On Thursday, WA's Agriculture Minister Jackie Jarvis dedicated $200,000 towards helping local governments eradicate mice infestations. Affected shires will receive up to $10,000 to purchase more baits and dispose of the rodents. Mininyu Shire President Helene McTaggart says the funding will boost efforts to fight the plague.
6: We have starting a baiting program as of next week, which will enable our residents and our forward-facing businesses to be able to access some baits through the Shire. So this will help us increase the number of baits that we can provide.
0: The federal government has officially ruled out cleaning up an old contaminated base in Antarctica before the end of the decade. Here's Antarctic reporter Jano Gibson.
7: Wilkes Station was abandoned by Australia in 1969, leaving behind almost 20 Olympic-sized swimming pools of contaminated waste, including thousands of rusting fuel barrels. Much of it is buried under the ice, but 2 years ago a French inspection team warned that it posed a clear risk to the environment. Last year, a federal parliamentary inquiry called for the site to be fully remediated by 2030. But in its response tabled yesterday, the government says that timeframe is unviable. It says a clean-up strategy is being developed, but it won't say when Wilkes will be remediated.
0: The US President Donald Trump says his Chinese counterpart Xi Jinping is open to helping play a role in ending the Iran war. President Trump met with President Xi on day one of his first visit to Beijing since 2017. The sovereignty of Taiwan has also been a major talking point, with the Chinese leader warning it would become a point of conflict between the superpowers if not handled correctly. Mr. Trump has told Fox News President Xi has expressed a willingness to help resolve the Strait of Hormuz issue.
8: But he said, I would love to be a help. If I could be of any help whatsoever, he'd like to see the Hormuz Strait open. He said, if I could be of any help whatsoever, I would like to help.
0: Chinese ships have been among a reportedly increased number able to traverse the Strait of Hormuz in the past 24 hours, even as other vessels are sunk or seized, Global Affairs editor Laura Tingle reports.
9: A Chinese supertanker is one of a number of vessels reported to have safely got through the Strait of Hormuz in a possibly pointed move by Iran, as Chinese President Xi Jinping agreed with President Trump that the strait must remain open. Iran appears to have allowed an increased number of vessels through the strait, with Iranian reports saying that as many as 30 vessels had got through since Wednesday night. But at the same time, an Indian cargo ship carrying livestock to the UAE was sunk after a missile strike, and another vessel was boarded and steered towards Iran. Laura Tingle, ABC News, Jerusalem.
0: Five Italians have died while scuba diving in the Maldives in what's believed to be the worst accident of its kind in the island nation's history. Italy's foreign ministry says the group died while attempting to explore caves at a depth of 50 metres. The Maldives military says one body has been found in a cave about 60 metres underwater, adding it believes the bodies of the other four divers are also there. Australian pop darling Delta Goodrum has made the final of the Eurovision Song Contest. Here's Europe correspondent Elias Kluwer.
10: Australia has never won the Eurovision Song Contest in the 11 times it's competed, but Delta Goodrum could make history with her power ballad Eclipse. Her semi-final performance wowed the crowd. She ended the song standing on an elevating grand piano as sparks flew on stage.
11: Well, that's how you do it.
12: Get it, girl!
10: Goodrum received enough votes from a judging panel and the public to qualify for the final. Five countries have boycotted this year's Eurovision after organisers allowed Israel to compete. There have also been protests in Vienna, the host city.
0: Now with sport, here's Chris Mitchell.
13: Geelong has beaten Brisbane by 41 points in their grand final rematch to open round 10 of the AFL at the Gabba. The Cats half forward Sean Manner had a standout game with 30 disposals and 5 goals, as Geelong ran out 17-15-117 to 11-10-76 winners to notch up their 7th victory from 10 matches and move into the top 4. Manner, who kicked 3 of his goals in a 5-minute burst early in the 3rd quarter, says they got on top in the second half.
14: I think it's just that momentum, isn't it? When you've got it on your side, you need to make the most of it and put your goals through, and we did that.
13: Australia's Minwoo Lee is 3 under par and well in contention after his first round at the USPGA, golf's second major of the season. Cameron Smith and Jason Day finished at 1 under. Rory McIlroy has work to do. He finished at 4 over par. The Australian rider Jenson Plowright has finished 4th in the 6th stage of cycling's Giro d'Italia. Italy's David Ballerini won the stage after the favourites crashed out on the final cobbled sector in Naples. Portugal's Alfonso Elulio remains in the overall leader's pink jersey. And Sam Kerr, Chelsea's all-time top scorer in Women's Soccer's Super League, will leave the club when her contract expires this summer.
0: Friday's weather. Some morning fog likely over southwestern parts of the southwest land division. Light showers and drizzle over the southwest land division. Southern goldfields, Eucla and southern interior, mostly about the coasts. An afternoon or evening shower likely for the northern Kimberley. For Perth, a partly cloudy day. A medium chance of showers, becoming less likely in the afternoon. Light winds and a forecast top of 20 degrees. Right now in Perth, it's 10.3 degrees. 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
15: Good morning. Welcome to AM. I'm Melissa Clark in Canberra, coming to you from Ngunnawal country and acknowledging other custodians. Angus Taylor has outlined the opposition's plan to overhaul the nation's tax and migration systems under a future coalition government. He's promising to ensure tax brackets keep up with inflation at a cost of around $22 billion and repeal Labor's plan to legislate sweeping changes to negative gearing, capital gains tax and trusts. Here's political reporter Evelyn Manfield.
16: Delivering his first budget reply.
17: The Leader of the Opposition.
16: Angus Taylor is focusing on major changes to migration and income taxes.
18: Tonight, I announce our tax back guarantee.
16: From the 2028-29 financial year, the Coalition would, if elected, index the bottom two tax brackets so they keep up with inflation.
18: That will fully protect 85% of income earners with relief of around $2.50 in year one for a typical worker.
16: He means $250.
18: Growing to more than $1,000 a year in year four.
16: 3 years later, the higher threshold would get their tax brackets shifted to match inflation. The Coalition's estimated cost over 4 years, $22.5 billion, although he's not saying that himself.
18: The number will depend tonight on the inflation rates we see closer to the election, and we will put our costings closer to the election.
16: Housing Minister Claire O'Neill wonders where the money's coming from.
19: Now, when you see a Liberal with an uncosted policy, you should be getting very nervous because these people know only one thing, that is cutting Medicare, cutting health, cutting education and cutting services that your family relies on.
16: Independent economist Saul Eslake reckons indexing tax brackets is a sensible move.
20: For a long time, governments of both political persuasions have surreptitiously raised revenue by allowing people to be forced into higher tax brackets through inflation and then use that revenue to fund tax cuts before each election, that sort of hand it back.
16: The Coalition is also pledging to repeal the government's changes to negative gearing and the capital gains tax discount if they become law.
18: They're an assault on aspiration.
16: And Angus Taylor is proposing a migration overhaul.
18: The Coalition will deliver one of the biggest cuts to immigration in the history of this country.
16: Vowing to only allow one migrant into the country for every home built, but it's unclear what his exact limit for net overseas migration would be.
18: It would be rash to do so now.
16: Later promising it would be below 200,000, the Coalition's also planning to block permanent residents from accessing welfare programs in the future.
18: We'll remove Labor's handouts for non-citizens. Tonight, I announced that a coalition government will reserve the NDIS and 17 different welfare programs, including JobSeeker, Youth Allowance and the Family Tax Benefit, for Australian citizens only, and save taxpayers billions.
19: He's using this word non-citizens. What he really means is permanent residents.
16: Having faced an embarrassing loss to One Nation at the weekend's by-election in the federal seat of Farrer, his speech could be seen as an attempt to win back once blue voters who now wear orange.
18: There's much work the Coalition must do to win your confidence. But with the policies I've announced tonight and the vision I've outlined, I hope you can begin to believe again.
16: Hoping the next election will deliver a very different result.
15: Evelyn Manfield there, and Angus Taylor's policy announcements are a bid to win back support of voters and to re-establish the Coalition's economic credentials. I spoke to the opposition leader a short time ago. Angus Taylor, thanks very much for joining me this morning.
21: Great to be with you, Mel.
15: Now, a key policy that you've put forward is to link income tax brackets to inflation, and you're proposing to do it in two stages. Why is that?
21: Well, we want to get moving on the vast majority of taxpayers, which are in the lower tax brackets. That'll be about 85%. And this is about a tax back guarantee that will end the inflation tax and stop Australians being taxed simply because prices have gone up, which is the situation at the moment. Labor is proposing to raise taxes by over $20 billion over 4 years, and we will give that back. We will prevent those taxes from going up. So someone who is on, say, $70,000 will receive approximately $250 in year one and

0: $1,000 by year four, and similarly for other people on similar tax brackets in those lower tax brackets, it'll be very similar numbers.
1: So are you saying this policy will cost $20 billion because that's what Labor would otherwise have gotten coming into their coffers?
0: Well, at the moment, it'll depend on the inflation rate, of course, Mel. That determines how much is given back, because it determines how much is taken away. This is the whole point. Labor's budget plan is to raise taxes without people actually knowing. You know when you look at the bank account, at your bank account. That's how bracket creep, as it's called, works. And the inflation-backed guarantee is saying, no, we're going to stop that. Labor or the government shouldn't have an automatic tax increase. If the government wants to increase taxes, it should go to an election. It should put that to the people.
1: If that's not fair, then why wouldn't you introduce this change to all four tax brackets at the same time?
0: Well, we want to do it gradually. I mean, it's got to be affordable, and we've got to make sure we have...
1: But would it cost too much to do all four at the same time?
0: Well, you've got to manage your budget, of course. You're right, Mel. I mean, this is important. And we know there's very significant savings from the waste that we're seeing from Labor right now. But we think the most important tax brackets are the lower ones, which, by the way, benefits absolutely everybody. Everyone gets access to that, to those lower tax brackets, even if you're in higher tax brackets. And so we'll do it piece by piece, but we want to make sure that those middle-income earners who are working hard, who are trying to get ahead, who are absolutely being smashed right now as their standard of living has gone backwards under Labor, that they... don't have this sneaky tax, which Labor absolutely loves, because it allows them to grow the size of government without people knowing, and they do it at the expense of hardworking Australians.
1: One of the other key policies you announced in your budget reply last night was to make social services payments limited to citizens only. But permanent residents already face years-long waiting periods. Why make them wait longer?
0: Well, this is just about prioritising Australians over others. I mean, this is, I think, a very natural thing for a government to do. And I think most Australians are surprised when they hear that someone can arrive in this country, not be a citizen, and automatically get access to some welfare benefits. It's completely inappropriate.
1: Things like
0: now,
1: job seeker as a permanent resident, there's already a four-year wait. You can't get the age pension or the disability support pension unless you've been here for 10 years. So it's not like you just turn up and get these things straight away currently.
0: Sure, but citizenship's got to mean something. We want people to aspire to be citizens of Australia, Mel, and we firmly believe that the government's priorities are wrong. They've given the 5% home deposit scheme, for instance, to non-citizens. As soon as you arrive, you can get access to the 5% home deposit scheme, and tens of thousands have taken that up. This is at exactly the same time, they've ripped money away from pensioners and from older Australians with support for their private health insurance.
1: So can I ask about this? Because you've talked about wanting to see migrants assimilate to become part of an Australian culture. How do these measures that exacerbate the outsider status that permanent residents have in the economy, how does that help them assimilate and take part in the economy and culture in the same way that when they have different conditions to other people living here?
0: Well, we want people to aspire to be Australian citizens. I mean, that was the model of immigration I grew up in. I grew up in a great immigrant town south of Canberra with a huge number of immigrants who came out in the decades following the Second World War and worked on the Snowy Scheme. It was an incredible place to grow up. But the extraordinary thing about it is these were people who worked hard, they aspired, they wanted to be part of Australia. There were a lot of very thick accents, Mel, and a lot of people who ate very different food and all of those wonderful things that we love about our country. But every one of them wanted to be part of our country. They aspired to be Australian, and they were and are great Australians. That's what we want.
1: Angus Taylor, thank you very much for speaking with me this morning.
0: Good to be with you.
1: And Angus Taylor is the opposition leader. And coming up after 7:30 on Radio National Breakfast, Sally Sarah speaks to the Health Minister, Mark Butler. Right now on AM, it is 19 minutes past 7. The highly anticipated summit between US President Donald Trump and China's leader Xi Jinping has so far failed to yield any major announcements.

0: Taiwan is high on the mind of President Xi. China correspondent Alison Horn reports from Beijing.
1: Walking side by side into the Great Hall of the People for a state banquet, Presidents Donald Trump and Xi Jinping project every image of friendship and stability. The Chinese leader toasting his counterpart in what he's declared a historic visit.
2: The people of China and the United States are both great peoples. The great rejuvenation of the Chinese nation and making America great again can certainly complement and reinforce one another, bringing benefits to the world.
1: The formal feast wrapped up a day of high-level diplomatic negotiations between the two leaders and their teams. Trade, top of the agenda. And while no major deals have been announced, both leaders say they've agreed to open more cross-country economic opportunities. President Xi saying the partnership is also for the greater good of the world.
2: We both believe that the Chinese-US relationship is the most important bilateral relationship in the world. We must make it work and never mess it up. Both China and the US stand to gain from cooperation and lose from confrontation.
1: That confrontation could come in the form of Taiwan, the independently governed island that China claims as its own territory and that the US is supplying with billions of dollars worth of weapons, infuriating Beijing. Neither China nor the White House would divulge the contents of discussions around Taiwan and America's support there. But Chinese state media issued this warning.
3: Xi Jinping 强调,
4: Xi Jinping emphasized that the Taiwan issue is the most important issue in China-US relations. If handled well, the overall stability of bilateral relations can be maintained. If handled poorly, the two countries will collide or even come into conflict.
1: Another conflict also looms large over today's continued bilateral talks, Iran and the closed Strait of Hormuz, and whether Washington will ask Beijing to lean on its ally, Iran, to reopen the strait and solve an ongoing headache for the US administration. Donald Trump hasn't revealed his intentions, nor has China commented, but the US leader is casting his attention forward.
5: Tonight, it is my honor to extend an invitation to you and Madam Peng to visit us at the White House this September 24th, and we look forward to it. And I'd now like to raise a glass and propose a toast to the rich and enduring ties between the American and Chinese people.
1: Ties the leaders want to flourish, but are still wary could be easily broken in such a consequential relationship. This is Alison Horn in Beijing reporting for AM.
0: It's been a day of horse trading and backroom deals in UK politics. Potential challengers to Prime Minister Sir Keir Starmer are manoeuvring to unseat him, but he's standing firm. Our Europe correspondent Catherine Diss has been monitoring the latest developments. She joined me a short time ago. Catherine, it's been quite the day in UK politics again, but we still don't have a formal challenge yet.
6: No, we don't, Mel. Look, as with many things British, there is a process and that's still playing out here. It's very different from Australia, where a leader can be toppled and very, very quickly. But the movers and the shakers have certainly been moving the chess pieces behind closed doors here today. It's very much inside baseball, but the details kind of important. We were expecting Wes Streeting, the health secretary, to resign today and possibly launch a challenge. He's resigned, but he hasn't yet challenged for the leadership, which suggests that he doesn't yet have the numbers or that he doesn't want to be the one that takes down the Prime Minister and would prefer to force his hand instead. So essentially force Sir Keir Starmer to stand down on his own, essentially a bloodless coup. But as the day progressed, then another challenger to Sir Keir Starmer also made his moves. That is Andy Burnham, the Mayor of Greater Manchester. He's considered a key challenger to Sir Keir Starmer. He's very popular within Labor, but he doesn't yet have a seat in Parliament. But today, a backbench Labor MP announced that he would resign and give up his seat to make way for Andy Burnham to take over. We've heard from him today. He's confirmed that he will contest that by-election, but it will

0: be difficult for him to win because Labor only took that seat last election by around 5,000 votes. He had tried to contest another by-election earlier this year, but he was blocked by Labor's National Executive Committee. Then there's the third contender, Angela Rayner. She was the former Deputy Prime Minister. She resigned from that position last year after a tax scandal. She's now come out today, announced that she's paid her debts and been cleared of any wrongdoing. And she's told sources here that she would also be interested in a contest. As for Sir Keir Starmer, well, he's only come out today to say that he's very sorry that Wes Streeting, his health secretary, has resigned, but he's still standing firm.
1: Catherine Diss. A new immunisation program for pregnant mothers and newborns has almost halved the number of young babies being hospitalised with a serious respiratory virus. RSV, or respiratory syncytial virus, can cause pneumonia and bronchiolitis and is a leading cause of hospitalisation in infants under the age of 12 months. Here's National Health Equity reporter Caitlin Gribben.
2: Open, shut them, open, shut them. Thank you, Bernie.
3: Katrina Siegler dreamed of joyful baby moments like these.
2: But do not let them in.
3: Her son Hugo was born 9 months ago and Katrina says he's thriving.
4: It was important for me to just give Hugo the best chance at a healthy start to life.
3: She struck off one of the big worries for new parents by getting a vaccine while pregnant to protect against a serious respiratory virus.
4: It was a no-brainer for me, really, to go ahead and have the vaccine.
3: Katrina got the jab through a new immunisation program for pregnant mothers and newborns. It's designed to protect babies from contracting RSV, or respiratory syncytial virus. A new study shows it's done just that. Co-author and paediatrician Professor Nick Wood.
5: When babies born, they start life with a good amount of antibody that's been given to them by mum. And so when someone coughs on that baby in the first few months of life, they've already got the antibody on board. And so that stops them getting sick, needing to go to hospital.
3: The latest analysis compares 2024 RSV hospitalisation data with last year's numbers. It shows a nearly 44% drop in RSV hospital admissions in babies under 3 months old. The virus can cause pneumonia and bronchiolitis and is a leading cause of hospitalisation in infants aged under 12 months. In that age group,

0: and worrying and anxiety provoking, because having your baby lying in a bed, connected to tubes, watching them sort of struggle to breathe is quite distressing.
1: Hospital admissions also dropped for babies aged 3 to 12 months. Co-author Dr. Ushma Wadia is a paediatrician and clinician scientist at the Kids Research Institute.
2: I'm very encouraged by these figures. I've seen that reduction on the wards where we're not seeing these babies coming in with bronchiolitis as we did 2 years ago.
1: Pregnant women have had free access to the RSV vaccine under the National Immunisation Program since February last year. And newborns who did not receive protection in the womb are eligible for an injection of antibodies to ward off RSV. Dr. Wadia says it's relieving an under-pressure hospital system.
2: Free of those beds that were being taken up by children that had RSV infection, and ensuring that now we have beds and resources that are available for those who need.
1: Paediatrician and clinical epidemiologist Terry Nolan was not part of the study. He says the latest data is encouraging, but there must be a greater focus on protecting more pregnant women and babies.
3: At the moment, there is no single overall 95% target as there is for the other infant vaccines. So that's a very simple thing to do.
4: Paediatrician Terry Nolan ending Caitlin Gribben's report. And in finance, Wall Street stocks have closed higher as investors absorbed generally solid economic data. And the Dow Jones Industrial Average has finished above the 50,000 level for the first time since the war with Iran began. And the Australian dollar is lower. It's buying 72.2 US cents. And that's AM. I'm Melissa Clark. It's 7:30. And good morning to you, Sally Sara.
5: Thank you, Mel. And good morning. This is Radio National Breakfast. Coming up, Angus Taylor delivers his budget reply, his first as opposition leader. In a moment, you'll hear from the deputy leader of the opposition, Jane Hume. I'll also be speaking with the health minister, Mark Butler. Let's have a look at the weather for the major centres today. In Sydney, you can expect some morning fog and then showers, a top of 22. Newcastle, a shower or two and 21 degrees. Wollongong, showers and 20. Melbourne, it will be sunny for you today and 22 degrees. Albury-Wodonga, sunny and 21. Brisbane, shower or two and 24. Cairns, a shower or two and 28. Townsville, partly cloudy and 29. Perth, showers and 20. Broome, sunny and 31 degrees. Adelaide, rain and 23. Hobart, it will be mostly sunny for you today and 21. In Canberra, partly cloudy again and a top of 19 degrees. Darwin, mostly sunny and 33. And in Alice Springs today, partly cloudy and 27. Now, Luke Sidham-Dundon is back with the news. Luke, hello.
6: Morning, Sally. The last major set piece of the budget is done, with opposition leader Angus Taylor delivering the budget reply last night. He too has pledged what he's calling generational tax reform and one of the biggest cuts to immigration in Australian history. He's not given an exact figure, and neither has the Nationals leader Matt Canavan when he joined us earlier.
7: I want to see a figure that's calibrated to the needs of the Australian people, in particular the number of homes we're building every year, because if we don't have enough homes for people, we shouldn't take more people in. And so that's what the number needs to be.
6: Now, if you've missed that interview, you'll be able to hear it on this morning's edition of The Breakfast Wrap, 11:30 on Radio National and a little bit earlier on ABC Listen. Other news around this morning, with six passengers from the Hunter Virus hit cruise ship landing in Western Australia this morning, they'll be beginning their lengthy stay in quarantine. The specially chartered flight is carrying four Australian citizens, a permanent resident and one New Zealander. There's been 11 confirmed cases of Hunter Virus among the ship's passengers and three deaths as well. But health authorities still saying the risk to the wider public remains low. Over in Europe, Russia has hit Ukraine with some of the biggest aerial attacks since the full-scale invasion began in 2022. Ukrainian President Volodymyr Zelensky says Russia launched more than 1,500 drones and missiles into the country over the last couple of days, killing at least 15 people, including children. There'll be more. There are more missing beneath the rubble. Over east, we've had the first day of the historic meeting between US President Donald Trump and Chinese President Xi Jinping. In Beijing. Mr. Trump saying President Xi is open to helping end the war with Iran. U.S. Secretary of State Marco Rubio is there with Donald Trump and says China agrees with Washington on what should happen with the Strait of Hormuz.
8: The Chinese side said they are not in favor of militarizing the Straits of Hormuz and they're not in favor of a

0: tolling system. That's our position. We will never support an Iranian tolling system in the Straits of Hormuz, nor do we think they have a right to put mines in international waters.
1: Over in the UK, pressure is building on British Prime Minister Keir Starmer. Cabinet Minister Wes Streeting has resigned, and his allies say he's got the numbers to challenge for the leadership.
2: He does have the support of the right number of more than 81 MPs in the party, but he's taken a principal decision today not to trigger that contest for two reasons. The party wants a discussion, a battle of ideas for the direction that we should take.
1: Labour MP Alan Gemmell there on BBC Radio overnight. Now, there is speculation in the British press that Streeting does not in fact have the numbers and his support could actually be half of what Alan Gemmell just stated. Meanwhile, another incoming challenge on another front. Another Labour MP has resigned, which will trigger a by-election allowing the Mayor for Greater Manchester, Andy Burnham, to try and enter Westminster and attempt a leadership tilt. Plenty happening in the United Kingdom this week. Turning back home, a story out of Melbourne, workers at a business in the city's west were forced to leap into action and extinguish several truck fires overnight after two men attempted to firebomb multiple vehicles. This happening just before 1 o'clock this morning. A worker at a business in Tottenham who does not wish to be named says he saw two offenders pour petrol on five trucks and set them alight before fleeing the scene. He's told the ABC that the trucks were badly damaged.
3: Then luckily we saw the fire and then we immediately reacted on that one and then we used the fire extinguisher to control the fire. Thankfully we just controlled the fire at the night. It's really like terrifying.
1: And lastly, Sally, we've got to end with this news out of Austria. We've got breaking news this morning. Delta Goodrum has given Australia a Eurovision finals berth for the first time in 3 years, Sally. She has taken us right up to the final stages. The grand final kicks off on Sunday morning. Cue all the Eurovision parties, I'm sure, Sally.
4: Yeah, very powerful vocal performance. I think my larynx would fall out if I tried to hit some of those notes.
1: That's why I'm not trying it myself, Sally.
4: Do not try that at home. Luke, thank you very much for that. That's Luke Sedmondundan there. Well, this morning in this half hour, you're going to be hearing from the Federal Health Minister, Mark Butler, and also from the Deputy Leader of the Opposition, Jane Hume, after last night's budget reply speech from Angus Taylor. Political correspondent Stephanie Boris is with me. Steffi, a lot laid out on the agenda last night by Angus Taylor.
5: So much. This was a really bold budget reply speech. We usually only get a vibe or one policy announced by any opposition when they're giving this speech, but this was different. Why? Well, they're feeling the pressure. They're losing votes, a number of them to One Nation, but also, as we've seen in previous elections, to Teals and Independents as well. The big question, of course, though, is around the detail of these policies. One element is the figures. So, for example, with they're wanting to cut the number of migrants coming into Australia while not yet putting a figure on it. We had that confirmation from Nationals leader Matt Canavan this morning saying absolutely that international students should be cut. So it gives us a little bit of an idea of where the coalition would be wanting to reduce those international numbers by. International students, one area. Last night, Angus Taylor not really being drawn on where, but also kind of indicating that that sector is one that they are likely to target.
4: Stephanie Boris, thank you. You're listening to Breakfast. It's 23 minutes to 8.
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7: 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Next week, the inaugural Enhanced Games kick off in Las Vegas. Australian swimming champ James Magnussen signed on and he's been doping to the gills in preparation. Will this change sport forever? That's the question.
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4: Well, the federal government has dismissed the opposition leader's budget reply speech as uncosted nonsense. Angus Taylor outlined a plan to cut immigration numbers, capping them based on the number of homes.

0: homes built each year. He's also proposed what he described as generational tax reform by automatically indexing income tax brackets to inflation. Mike Butler is the Federal Minister for Health and Ageing, Minister for Disability and the NDIS as well. Minister, welcome back to Breakfast.
1: Oh, thank you, Sally.
0: What did you make of this speech last night?
1: Well, after Angus Taylor was done huffing and puffing on the dog whistle that he borrowed from One Nation, there were a long list of vague, hollow promises. I mean, these things might be good ideas, but until you actually tell the Australian people how you're going to pay for a tax plan like that, they're not worthy of much serious attention. We've got tax cuts rolling out this year, next year, an additional one we announced on Tuesday night, and they're all paid for. They're all funded. So Angus Taylor couldn't tell people how he'd pay for this last night. They've not been able to do that this morning. They've got a migration plan without a number. And on top of that, you had all of the old greatest hits like Peter Dutton's nuclear power plan, pretending that you don't need to act on climate change. Frankly, it was a pretty hollow performance.
0: You were using the term dog whistle in connection with the speech last night. Why?
1: Well, I just think that the language they use around migration, pretending that you can label an entire nationality rather than individuals, I think has been this recurring theme you've seen in their commentary about migration. You've seen this consistently over the past time, that there are groups of people who have values that are inconsistent with Australian values rather than individuals who have values that are inconsistent with Australian values. I mean, I think this is the problem the Liberal Party finds itself in. Trying to out One Nation Pauline Hanson is never going to work. It's just never going to work. Putting a sensible, costed, funded plan before the Australian people was the challenge Angus Taylor had last night, and he failed it.
0: What were the remarks last night which were dog whistling?
1: Well, this idea of values and the targeting of individuals, this is not just an isolated speech. This has been something we have seen over the past several months from the coalition, including Angus Taylor. And having a neutral immigration plan has been a bipartisan position for decades in this country. There was a challenge to it in the 1980s from John Howard, we all remember. But other than that, it has been a strong position. Of course, individuals must be assessed on their character. But this idea that there are labels you can apply to particular communities is something he has to turn his back on, and he failed to do that last night.
0: Were any labels attached to any communities last night?
1: Well, this was just a return to the language they've been using now for some period of time. When asked about a bad country, when he used it the first time several weeks ago, they pointed to the Iranian community. We've seen it in relation to Chinese Australians
0: before.
1: But not last night. Well, it is the same language that Angus Taylor and his team have been using for some time now. So let's just get from the major parties, at least, even if you won't get it from One Nation, from the major parties, a reaffirmation of an immigration program that served Australia very well for decades. Of course, individuals must be assessed on their character. But the immigration program that served Australia well for many decades should be one that the alternative Prime Minister is able to support.
0: Is it fair enough to expect that welfare benefits across 17 areas outlined last night should be reserved for Australian citizens rather than permanent residents?
1: Well, let's talk about one of them for which I have responsibility, the NDIS, because that's got a bit of coverage. We're not talking about temporary visa holders, as you make clear. They've never had access to a program like the NDIS. We're talking about permanent Australian residents. And your listeners, you and I, would know so many of them who've been here for years, some of them for decades, having kids here, building businesses here, certainly paying taxes here. And the government of the day has said, you are here permanently, you're here for life, your kids are here for life. But what Angus Taylor has now said is, if you fall down the stairs and become a quadriplegic, you're on your own. You are not going to get the support of a government scheme to which you have contributed through your taxes. And I think that's an extraordinary change. So this is not about temporary visa holders. These are people who the government of the day has said, you are here for life, but you do not deserve the support of a scheme that you've helped pay for, like the NDIS. And Angus Taylor should tell permanent residents, what does that mean if you suffer a catastrophe that leaves you a quadriplegic, or you suddenly develop a profoundly disabling neurological condition?
0: On a separate issue, earlier this week,

0: The government published a report that shows it takes 12 months on average to get a spot in aged care home or secure at home support. Why was that released on budget day when most of the press gallery was in lockup?
1: Well, the fact that you're asking me a question about this, and there have been a series of media questions about it over the last couple of days, shows that it's out there, it's transparently out there. It was provided, I think, to the Minister for Aged Care over the last couple of weeks. And it should be out there. That was the purpose of the amendment to the aged care legislation when it went through the Senate.
0: Budget day? You know that's when all the journos are very busy and locked up doing other things. Why do it on that day?
1: That was the first day we were back in Parliament after several weeks away. I really don't understand the importance of these process questions that we've been getting over the last couple of days. I don't understand why we're not getting a question about the wait times or the substance of the report rather than the whether it was released on Tuesday or Wednesday. Obviously, all the journalists have it. It's, it,

0: You knew to be a challenge, as you know, Sally, with an ageing population, but one we're determined to meet.
1: You joined us on the program after announcing changes to the NDIS, and on that occasion you heard a soundbite from 16-year-old Patrick Saunders, who's an autistic non-speaker in South Australia. He's using a spelling board to communicate. He said he wanted to meet with you. I understand you've agreed to a meeting, is that correct?
0: Yeah, my understanding is we've got a meeting in our diary. I can't remember when it is, but it's in that period between the parliamentary sittings. So it's either next week or maybe the week after.
1: Mark Butler, thank you for coming in this morning. I appreciate it.
0: Thanks, Sally.
1: Mark Butler is the Federal Minister for Health and Ageing, also the Minister for Disability and the National Disability Insurance Scheme. You're listening to Breakfast. It's 7:45. Well, staying with federal politics and the opposition's budget reply, as you've been hearing this morning, the federal opposition leader has pledged to give Australians bigger tax cuts to help keep pace with inflation and is also vowing to make one of the biggest slashes to migration in Australia's history. Jane Hume is the deputy leader of the opposition, Shadow Minister for Productivity and Deregulation and Shadow Minister for Employment and Industrial Relations. Jane Hume, welcome back to Breakfast.
2: Great to be with you, Sally.
1: Angus Taylor has asked Australians to begin to believe again. How much work does the coalition have to do to win back voters, in your view?
2: Well, I think last night was very important for Angus Taylor and indeed the whole coalition team. We presented a plan for a freer, fairer and better Australia, more importantly. The last 4 years have been tough in opposition, but we want to make sure that people can see that we are a genuine alternative, offering a credible plan to make their lives better in the future. People have seen their standard of living go backwards so far and so fast under Labor. They're rightly aggrieved. I can understand why voters are angry. What they want to see from an opposition is not just holding a government to account, but providing that genuine policy alternative. That's what we saw last night.
1: There are a number of ideas and elements to the speech last night. I was just speaking to the Health Minister, Mark Butler, particularly about this idea that a number of welfare provisions, 17 or so, will only be reserved for Australian citizens rather than permanent residents. What does a permanent resident do, for example, if they have a catastrophic medical incident and they become disabled?
2: Well, I should first be very clear that health is off the table. You will always have Medicare, you will always have aged care. And it doesn't apply to anybody that's a permanent resident now. This is really about future
1: migrants.
2: Permanent
1: residents in the future?
2: Well, this is about future migrants. We want to make sure that if you're a permanent resident and you want to become a citizen, so much the better. We'd like to see more people on the pathway to citizenship, because if you commit to this country, then we will commit to you. But I think a lot of Australians would be surprised to know that some of these benefits, some very expensive and very generous benefits, are available to permanent residents now.
1: So permanent residents are people that the government has said you can stay permanently. Mm. If someone were to have a catastrophic accident, they would have access to Medicare. But for ongoing supports like NDIS, once these new rules came in, if you were to win government, how would people fund themselves if something like that happens? They're permanent residents but not yet citizens.
2: Yeah, I think the counterfactual is really important here too, Sally. If Australians went and lived in a different country, and even if they did so permanently but refused to give up their Australian citizenship, well, would they expect other countries to fund them and pay for their welfare benefits? And I think that it's not unreasonable for Australians to expect that the people that we are giving these very generous benefits to, and we are an extraordinarily generous country, should be citizens. They should be committing to us in the same way that we're committing to them.
1: So in that time when they're applying for citizenship, their permanent residence, they're still not covered for these 17 provisions?
2: Well, there's already a waiting period for so many of our welfare programs, whether it be family tax benefit or JobKeeper or JobSeeker, I should say.
1: But this could be three
2: carers
1: or 4 years.
2: Payments. It could be. And at the moment, I think most of them are already 4 years. What we want to see is more people on a pathway to citizenship. So once they become citizens, well, then they can access the benefits. And I think that Australians that are already citizens, the vast majority of us, expect that that's a kind of integrity measure that I think most of them thought it already existed.
1: Which types of visas need to be cut back?
2: Well, I think the most important thing here is that we want a robust migration program that brings people to our country that will add value to our economy and to our society. And certainly skilled migration is an area that we want to enhance. There are skills that we need here in the country.

0: country. But we want to make sure that the immigration program is balanced in the right way so that there is an economic benefit for Australians that are here. Well, I'm not going to get into the details of, you know, one category of visa over another. There's so many different types of visa.
1: But how will you do it? That's important, isn't it?
0: Because
1: you don't want to knock out skilled workers, right?
0: And that's exactly what we do not want to do. We want more mechanics. We want more engineers. We want more construction workers in particular. The construction sector is telling us that there are around 300,000 construction workers short. So we need more to come in from overseas, and we need to upskill more here, certainly, particularly because one of the commitments that the opposition has made is to an additional 400,000 new houses through a building infrastructure fund that will help unlock that supply, which is so important. That's the way to get new houses in this country.
1: You're listening to Radio National Breakfast. It's 10 minutes to 8. I'm speaking with the Deputy Leader of the Opposition, Jane Hume. How much will it cost to automatically index income tax brackets to inflation? How much will that cost the budget bottom line? What's the figure?
0: Well, I think we've said explicitly that it's about $22.5 billion, and that has been fully costed and offset in our budget in reply. But again, let me give you the counterfactual here. If you don't index the tax brackets to inflation, well, then Australian taxpayers will continue to pay more and more to the government. I mean, I think this is the dirty little secret that the government never wants to tell you. Governments benefit from inflation because Australians get pay rises, they move into a higher tax bracket, and they pay more tax. And in fact, the Labor government's only solution to paying down debt and deficit was to sit back and let bracket creep do all the hard work. That's until Tuesday night when they announced new and higher taxes on removing negative gearing and capital gains tax discounts, which will also go to pay.
1: So how do you pay for it? That's the price tag. How do you pay for it?
0: Well, we've announced a number of ways that we are going to make sure that spending in particular is reduced when we are in government. Well, there's an awful lot of corporate welfare out there that we want to see wound back. How about investments in green hydrogen? We think that that's been a terrible waste of money.
1: Would that get you $22 billion?
0: Well, that's not all. There is also an enormous amount of bureaucracy that's been built up around housing, the Housing Australia Future Fund, which isn't building any houses. In fact, it specifically said that next year there was going to be nil houses built from the Housing Australia Future Fund, which is just mind-blowing. And of course, there's an awful lot of green bureaucracy as well, a new EPA, a net zero authority. There just seems to be agency after agency after agency, and that money could be used to be doing better things, like putting more money back in the pockets of hardworking Australians who are paying too much tax and are seeing their purchasing power go backwards because of endlessly rising inflation.
1: Jane Hume, thank you very much for coming in this morning.
0: Great to be with you, Sally.
1: Jane Hume is the Deputy Leader of the Opposition, Shadow Minister for Productivity and Deregulation, and the Shadow Minister for Employment and Industrial Relations. You're listening to Breakfast, where it's 8 minutes to eight. Political correspondent Stephanie Boris is here with me in the Parliament House studio. Steffi, you're listening there to Jane Hume and also Mark Butler. Migration is a key focus of this budget in reply speech, but details still are limited in some aspects, particularly the categories where cuts would be made to intake.
2: Yeah, and also different messages even from within the coalition. So Matt Canavan, the Nationals leader, was on Radio National Breakfast earlier. He was saying absolutely there should be a cut to the number of international students coming into Australia. Neither Jane Hume on your program or Angus Taylor last night on 7:30 would put, you know, sort of pick and choose between any of them. There is an admission from all of them that, yes, there still needs to be a focus on skilled migrants because, you know, Australia can't function without skilled migrants. We need them. But if the coalition is going to reduce the number of migrants as drastically as it says it will, it does need to pick and choose who it does and doesn't allow into the country. Now, that overall figure, Sally, of, you know, how much is net overseas migration going to be cut by, while there's not a specific figure, Angus Taylor's been saying, oh, look, you know, we want maybe 70% off where it peaked a couple of years ago, or 40% off what it's around at the moment. So my very basic math, Sally, means that that's somewhere maybe between 150,000 to 180,000 would be the net overseas migration figure. But at the moment, politically, the coalition doesn't want to say a number and sort of be held to it because so much can still change between now and the next election.
1: Steph, tax reform announced by the Coalition is a big change. How will it play out, do you think?
2: Yeah, so this one, right, we've asked a number of senior Coalition members, including the opposition leader, how much are your tax changes going to cost? He hasn't been able to say, but you just managed to get Jane Hume to say it on air, $22.5 billion. So absolute confirmation over the forwards, that's how much this would cost. The big question, how in the world are you going to pay for it? And there is no clear answer on that. That said, Jane Hume is saying it's all fully costed, fully offset. We just don't know exactly how yet. So in terms of how this will play out, while of course you would presume most people in Australia would be stoked to get tax cuts going forward, the message that you're going to hear from the government is, well, how will this be funded? How do you pay for it? How is this responsible?
1: Stephanie Borisser, thank you. Steph Borisser, a political correspondent. It's 5 minutes to eight on Breakfast. Well, to business now, and the global price of oil is steady following the meeting between the leaders of the US and China, with Taiwan seemingly taking more focus than Iran. Business and economics correspondent Carrington Clark is here. Carrington, there had been some hope that this trip could signal a breakthrough on the war in the Middle East. Has that been dashed?
3: Well, it depends, Sally, partly on who you're listening to. Donald Trump is still playing up the potential for China to be part of a negotiated settlement with Iran. He says that President Xi is open to helping those negotiations. China's been pretty close-lipped about what has been discussed in regards to Iran. The so-called readout, this is the American perspective on what the meeting between the two leaders, how it played out. It said that both sides agreed that the Strait of Hormuz must be open and to support the free flow of energy. Now, that's interesting, right, because there's two blockades in place. One is by Iran, this effective blockade, and then you've got the US as well. They're both stopping the flow of energy coming out of the Strait, and particularly when it comes from to Iranian flow of energy to China, the biggest customer for Iranian oil, it is the American blockade that is stopping that flow from continuing. So the US wants this issue to be solved. It doesn't want Iran to be in control of the Strait of Hormuz, that critical choke point where usually 20% of the world's energy flows through, as well as oil and natural gas and also fertilizer, of course. So we haven't seen major progress, and instead there has been this major focus, it appears, particularly from the Chinese side, about Taiwan. We know that China claims Taiwan as a part of its sovereign territory. It doesn't like the American support for Taiwan, particularly defence support. And Donald Trump has been, for him at least, relatively close-lipped on how these conversations have gone, particularly around Taiwan.
1: Carrington, the CEO of the chipmaker NVIDIA is along for this trip. Why is that important?
3: Yeah, so Jensen Huang is the CEO of NVIDIA. They are the biggest player when it comes to the computer chips that power the artificial intelligence transformation. It has been hit by a series of curbs by American administrations, both Biden and under Trump, on its ability to sell its best chips to China. There are national security fears in the US about giving these chips to China allows them to be able to compete with American companies, and they don't want that. America wants to control the race when it comes to artificial intelligence transformation. Obviously, NVIDIA wants to be able to sell more chips to China because it's was a major source of income, and they think that it is going to be a very profitable enterprise for them. He was a last-minute addition to this entourage that's travelling with the US president. It appears that we might be heading down a path of at least more of their less top-tier chips being able to be sold to China. But this really goes to the heart of the debate about whether or not if America doesn't supply these high-end chips to China, China will just build its own capacity and it'll be a moot issue anyway, or whether or not this should continue. But at the moment, at least, the share market believes that NVIDIA is going to get some sort of a breakthrough, and we're seeing shares continue to climb.
1: How's the Australian market expected to travel today, Carrington?
3: So again, another day where positivity, optimism about the artificial intelligence profit machine seems to be winning out against any concerns about this interruption to the global supply of energy. Again, artificial intelligence stocks doing particularly well. It looks like the Australian market will follow in those footsteps.
1: Carrington, thank you. That's our business correspondent. Coming up, it is the middle of May, which can only mean it's Eurovision time. Australian Delta Goodrum has already taken to the stage in the semi-final. We will bring you the latest from Vienna. And it is Friday. You have your chance to solve Jonathan Webb's brain teaser. And you'll be hearing from the Friday political panel, Katina Curtis from the West Australian, Shane Wright from the SMH and Age, and our very own Stephanie Boris as well. Also in the next half hour, we'll be looking at this court decision yesterday, the ACCC taking on Coles over its discounts, and an update for you as well on the extraordinary situation which has been unfolding in the Parliament of the Philippines with gunfire in the Senate yesterday. It's news time. It is 8 o'clock.
4: ABC News, good morning. I'm Garrett Mundy. The US President Donald Trump has invited his Chinese counterpart to a meeting at the White House later this year. China correspondent Alison Horn reports from Beijing.
5: Donald Trump made the invitation while on a two-day visit to Beijing for a high-stakes summit with China's President Xi Jinping. The two have discussed issues around trade and the Iran war, but no major deals have been announced. Both countries say they've agreed to open more trade and economic opportunities, claiming the US-China relationship is the most consequential in the world. Presidents Trump and Xi will meet for further dialogue today. Alison Horn, ABC News, Beijing.
4: Russia has been pounding Ukraine with some of the biggest aerial attacks since the war began. Europe correspondent Mazoe Ford reports.
6: Ukrainian President Volodymyr Zelensky says Russia has launched more than 1,500 drones and missiles into his country over the past 2 days, killing at least 15 people. A day of mourning will be held in Kyiv on Friday after the capital suffered some of the worst attacks. Nearly 20 people are still missing in rubble after an apartment block was hit. The attacks also damaged other residential buildings, a school, a veterinary clinic, and part of the city's water supply. Moscow has been ramping up its assaults after a three-day ceasefire expired on Monday.
4: A third round of direct talks between Israel and Lebanon is taking place in Washington days before a truce is due to expire. A senior US State Department official says the first day of talks between the two sides have been productive and positive. Despite the ceasefire, fighting between Israel and the Lebanese militant group Hezbollah has not stopped, with the Lebanese Health Ministry announcing Israeli attacks during the truce have killed some 400 people. Hezbollah is not taking part in the talks and opposes the Lebanese government's direct negotiations with Israel. Six people who were on board a cruise ship at the centre of a hantavirus outbreak are set to arrive in Perth later this morning. The four Australian citizens, one permanent resident and one New Zealand citizen, had been evacuated from the MV Hondius. A repatriation flight from the Netherlands is due to arrive at RAAF base Pierce, northeast of Perth, before midday. The six people will then be transferred to the nearby Bullsbrook Centre for National Resilience, where they'll quarantine for 3 weeks. A project to drought-proof Australia's biggest outback city has missed out on funding in this week's federal budget. Jared Lucas reports.
7: The city of Kalgoorlie-Boulder calls it Waterbank, a project to build new dams to harvest stormwater and grow supplies of recycled water. It already uses treated effluent to irrigate public spaces in an outback city which relies on a 566-kilometre-long pipeline for its drinking water. Despite years of lobbying Canberra for $9.5 million via the National Water Grid Fund, the Water Minister, Murray Watt, has confirmed the project was not funded in Tuesday's federal budget. The city has described Waterbank as shovel-ready, with the WA government pledging $5 million towards Stage 1 at last year's state election.
4: The state funeral for World War II veteran and former WA Liberal parliamentarian Bill Graydon will be held on the 2nd of June at St George's Cathedral in Perth. Mr Graydon was Western Australia's longest serving member of state parliament. His political career spanned six decades and also saw him sit in the House of Representatives between 1949 and 1954. His military career included deployments to the Middle East, Papua New Guinea and Borneo, earning him the rank of captain. Mr Graydon died last month after a short illness. He was 105. In the AFL, Brisbane coach Chris Fagan says Geelong thoroughly deserved last night's 41-point win over his side to open round 10. Cats forward Sean Manner stood out in the grand final rematch with 30 disposals and 5 goals as the Cats ran out winners 17 goals 15-117 to 11-10-76. The result was Geelong's 7th victory of the season, moving it into the top 4. Fagan says the Cats were impressive.
8: There were lots of areas in